0: From CBC News, The World This Hour, I'm Kaz Boivin. The Canada-U.S. trade war appears to be escalating, but Finance Minister François-Philippe Champagne says Canada is navigating the dispute from a position of strength.
1: You know, I've never felt more confident about Canada.
0: He was speaking this afternoon after the Trump administration announced yesterday it would ban certain Canadian imports like alcohol and add more Canadian products to the list of goods subject to 50% levies. Champagne says Ottawa has taken calculated steps and has a plan in place.
1: The first thing I'd say, remove interprovincial trade barriers. If you take it by different measures, the International Monetary Fund would say we would gain $200 billion of GDP. That's the first thing we can do so that we have, you know, a free flow of movement. We have one Canadian economy.
0: The expanded U.S. levies take effect on September 15th. The bans begin on September 29th. The Edmonton Oilers have signed forward Alex Fortmanton to a one-year contract worth $850,000. He was one of five players from Canada's 2018 World Junior Hockey Team who were acquitted of sexual assault last year. The charges stemmed from an encounter with a woman after a Hockey Canada gala in London, Ontario. An independent appeal board ruled last month that the players breached the Hockey Canada Code of Conduct. Fortmanton was the only player eligible for immediate reinstatement from suspension. An Ontario man has been convicted of knowingly participating in a terrorist organization. Canada declared Adam Waffen a terrorist entity in 2021. The neo-Nazi paramilitary network has been linked to hate crimes and propaganda. Jasmine Sepetys reports.
2: Justice Maureen Forrestal ruled Christopher Nipak knew Adam Waffen was a terrorist group when he helped to film propaganda to promote terrorist activity against minorities. A video he helped make shows men wearing skull masks and Adam Waffen division patches marching through a forest, firing guns, clearing a building, and burning flags. Forrestal said Nipak also posted Adam Waffen ideology in online posts under pseudonyms. The Crown is seeking to revoke Nipak's bail. He has been out on conditions since his arrest 3 years ago. The judge found Nipak was closely associated with Adam Waffen leader Matthew Elthorpe, who pleaded guilty to terror charges in March. The court heard he continued to associate with Elthorpe and other former Adam Waffen members up until 2023. Jasmine Sepetys, CBC News, Toronto.
0: All three Cape Breton counties affected by widespread flooding over the weekend have lifted their local states of emergency. More than 200 millimeters of rain fell in some parts of the island in less than 2 days. It washed out roads and culverts. Nova Scotia officials say two of the eight bridges that were damaged will need to be replaced. Researchers are warning AI's rapid advances pose an existential threat to humanity. That's as companies at the heart of those accusations are working to develop models that are capable of improving themselves. As Jamie Strachan explains, some experts fear artificial intelligence could begin seeking out power and resources for its own ends.
3: Evan Hubinger, a top safety researcher at the AI company Anthropic, says there is a 10% chance AI could kill all humans within the next 10 years. The stark warning has received millions of views and attracted global attention. Hubinger's posts were in response to Jacob Coxon, an employee who just resigned from Anthropic and who used to work for OpenAI. He said neither company is acting responsibly and is gambling with human lives, warning not to underestimate the power of the technology. The posts have accelerated calls for international regulation. Volker Turk is the UN High Commissioner for Human Rights.
4: The need for AI governance is widely acknowledged. But where is the action? Delay only benefits the massive tech companies.
3: Canada's Minister of AI, Evan Solomon, said warnings like this are not new and insisted the government is investing to protect Canadians. Jamie Strachan, CBC News, Toronto.
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5: Good evening, I'm Simon Nakaneshny with your Environment Canada weather forecast. In Montreal, showers ending overnight, then cloudy, the low 17. Tomorrow, mix of sun and cloud, 23 the high. For Quebec City, showers tonight, the low 17. Also a chance of rain tomorrow, the high 19. In Sherbrooke tonight, about 15 to 25 millimeters of rain, the low 18. Tomorrow, chance of showers, 22 the high. And for Gaspé, showers beginning overnight, risk of a thunderstorm, the low 11. A few showers expected tomorrow, 24 the high.
6: Welcome to Ideas. I'm Nala Ayed. As a young Rohingya man growing up in Myanmar, Mayu Ali used to hide his writing from everyone he knew.

0: he met up with a friend.
1: He was reading a magazine called The Best English Magazine. It's published in Myanmar. It's a monthly issue magazine. So in the magazine, there is a section for poetry. So he was showing me this poetry section. So I didn't know that he was also a poet, that he also write poetry. So I finally found a companion.
0: For the first time, writing wasn't just something he kept for himself. He realized that it could travel.
1: So in that time, there was no internet. Smartphone doesn't exist there. And it took 15 days for an envelope to go from my village to Yangon. So basically, to get a response or to know if our poem is published or not. So for us, it takes 2 to 3 months.
0: There was no bookstore in his village, so they asked someone traveling to the city to bring back a copy. When it finally arrived, they searched for something very small and very big.
1: And suddenly, I saw my name printed on a book. And I was so emotional, and I was reading my name, and I was reading my poems. And yeah, so that made me feel okay. I am exist. You know, I exist. Even my government doesn't recognize I exist in my writing.
2: You had never experienced that feeling before?
1: No, this was the first time I felt when I saw my name printed. My writing is my voice, is my existence, is who I am, is who my people are. My name is Mayo Ali. I am a Rohingya poet and author. I fled genocide in 2017, and I was living in the refugee camp in Cox's Bazar for 4 years until I was resettled to Canada in 2021. So recently, I finished my master's degree in University of Waterloo, and currently I live in Ottawa.
0: On Ideas, my conversation with Mayu Ali about identity, exile, and the power of the written word.
1: Writing is a revolution because it involves telling the truth, and it involves telling about my identity and who we are.
0: To understand that revolution, we begin with a word, Rohingya.
2: You write, "I was born a Rohingya. This word defines my religion and ethnicity, where I belong and what I ultimately am." What does it mean to you, that word, to be Rohingya?
1: So Rohingya is myself and, you know, all my ancestors who have lived on the land and who were born there and who have died there is our ethnical identity. When I say that I am a Rohingya, that means I am also a people. I belong to a group of people, and I have also my own language, my own culture, and we have our own history. We are also a civilization in the ancient time in Arakan Kingdom.
0: In the modern nation state of Myanmar, the word Rohingya also comes with consequences.
1: If you are a Rohingya in Myanmar, you are targeted because who you are. Because you are a Muslim, because you follow Islam. And when I was born as a Rohingya to Rohingya parent, and my birth certificate was confiscated, and I never had a birth certificate because I am a Rohingya. And then when I grew up and I have no human right, and I have no, you know, citizenship. So these are the other side of being a Rohingya, because Rohingya is targeted by the Myanmar government for decades.
0: Rohingya Muslims are a minority in Myanmar, concentrated in Rakhine State. Though they've been there for generations, they're considered transplants, outsiders. For decades, they've been denied citizenship, and they've been subjected to increasing discrimination and violence.
3: From the Gambia's legal team, Jessica Jones highlighted how the Rohingya endured long-standing denigration and hate speech from senior members of the Myanmar military.

0: She referred to a video posted on Facebook in 2017 featuring a soldier encouraging genocidal violence against the Rohingya.
1: He told them, and I quote, "We will clear the villages where those animals live. We have guns, we have bullets, that's what we came with ammunition and the spirit to attack the animals we have come here."
2: So imagine when a perpetrator targets a group of people. First, they want to show these people that they are outsider. They are the low people. They are not the original. So keeping that in their mind, so, and then they started saying that there is no Rohingya in Myanmar history. Rohingya doesn't exist in Myanmar. They are, so they often refer us to illegal immigrant or Bengali people, or sometimes they refer us to terrorists or enemies, you know. But we are Rohingya. We are one of the indigenous group in Myanmar.
3: When Mayu was a young boy, his grandfather used to tell him stories about the ancient Rohingya kingdom of Arakan, which stood until it was conquered by a Burmese king in 1784.
2: I still remember when I was young, we have a ritual. After the dinner, he used to take me to his room on his bed, and he used to take me on his lap, and he used to sing the Rohingya a song, folk song, and he used to share me the Rohingya history and the folk tales. And he also used to tell me about this ancient Rohingya kingdom in Arakan, that they were a king with Muslim names like Jalal Shah, Salimuddin Shah, during 14th to 16th centuries in Arakan.
3: Through those stories, Mayu's grandfather told him that the Rohingya did have a history in Myanmar, that they came from and belonged to that land.
2: He used to have a lot of land and that he inherited from his parents. So the land is everything for us, even for him.
4: You write, "When I remember the little boy I once was, I see a stranger who haunts my nostalgic reveries." Can you tell me about that stranger?
2: Mm-hmm. Yeah, so in my neighborhood, and the Rakhine, who are Buddhist, and also the Hindu people, the Rohingya, these three communities live together in the same neighborhood. So in my childhood, I used to have friends from these two communities. And when I go to a school, and I still have this friend, you know, and we sit together on the same bench at a school, we play on the same ground, you know, and we sang the same national anthem together. So we were the same. There was no fear between us in that time. When I go to market, you know, and in tea shop, I can see my father with his friend from Hindu community and the Rakhine community. And I can see that, you know, the Buddhist monk and the Muslim imam, they sit together, they sip tea and coffee together. So it was beautiful.
3: One day, when he was 4 or 5, playing with his friends, something shifted.
2: And suddenly, people were escaping from here to there. And we were, I was scared. And I went inside the home, and I was peeking through the bamboo fence hole what was going outside. The surrounding was so quiet, even that there was no dog barking. You know, all the children ran and went inside their home. And suddenly, a group of Myanmar military were approaching. And I noticed there were around 10 or 12 people. They were Rohingya men. And some of them have no shirt in their bodies. Their hands were cut. They were fastened by a long rope. And in front of the group, and there is a military force, and in the middle and in the back, and they were pointing gun toward those men. my father's arrived and he was explaining me, this is called the forced labor. And
4: forced labor.
2: Yeah. And also my father was telling me that he was also once arrested and used as forced labor.
3: As Mayu grew up, things started to change. Not all at once, but slowly, in ways that were impossible to ignore. One of the clearest places he saw that change was in his beloved grandfather.
2: One night he came back home and he was so frustrated. He was not talking with me. It was so strange to me because he was the person who first, you know, called me and play with me. He come back home from outside. So he was not talking to me. He was ignoring me. And I was just watching him, you know. He was shedding tears. He was not eating well. And then that night, my mother told me that his land was confiscated in the Nasaka project.
3: It was 2008, the same year Mayu graduated from high school. The Myanmar military was intensifying its crackdown on the Rohingya people.
2: So the Nasaka operation is basically they will grab the Rohingya land and they will build the new homes and they will bring the Buddhist people from east side of the countries and they will repopulate in our land. So when I was experiencing my grandfather's, you know, loss and this, you know, loss of land and, you know, anger, gradually I'm learning, okay, we are significantly and particularly targeted that, you know, that and in the future is going to be worse. And I have this fear exists. And then, so my grandfather also, you know, used to tell me that it is very important for me that I keep all this document to secure and to preserve it so that we can prove that we belong this land, this is ours, you know, this is very important.
4: Do you still have those documents?
2: Yeah, so we still managed to bring it here and we lost something in August 2017. My home was burned down and we lost some of the document, but I still managed to bring something with me here.
4: When was the first time you thought about or you heard about the idea of human rights?
2: So about the idea of human rights, I think it was after the violence in June 2012. So there was a sectarial violence erupted between two communities, the Rohingya and Rakhine communities. It was also the violence that created by the Myanmar military that they can divide and make these two communities furious and attack each other. And they were quite successful for this.
3: 2012 marked a turning point from administrative violence to widespread physical violence.
2: Like killing, arresting the people and also burning homes and the villages of the Rohingya people in northern Rakhine state. So in that time, I realized it is huge. This is too much. And this should not happen. And the world should act, you know. And then this is the moment that I realized, yeah, we are human, but we are not given any piece of human right. And we have responsibility to protect and to walk and to rise for human rights.
3: The world of his childhood, where Buddhist priests and Muslim imams drank tea together, was gone. And soon, so was Mayu's ability to believe he and his childhood friends from other communities lived under the same rules and could plan for the same future.
2: Once I was going to Mongdo Township from my home village, normally it takes 2 hours by bus. And then on the way, there is a border guard police headquarters in G Camping. And in the bus, there will be around 24 passengers, both the Rohingya, Rakhine, and the Hindus. Mm-hmm. And then at the checkpost, and a security force came and entered into our bus and yelled at us, saying that all the Bengali people should get down. And I was wondering, who are Bengali here?
3: Older Rohingya passengers got off the bus immediately. Mayu stayed where he was.
2: And I was sitting together with my Buddhist friend, Xiao Nain. So he and I were going to downtown office to apply for a school teacher position. He and I wanted to be the school teacher. The security force located me and get closer to me, saying that, why are not you getting off? And I was reluctant to get off. And I was looking at my friend, Rakhine friend, and the security force told me, he is Thai in Thao. That means he is indigenous. And he said, I am a Bengali, that I'm a legal immigrant and I need to get off, and he doesn't need. So this is the moment I realized that I am completely different because of my face, my skin color, or this faith that I believe. And I went to the checkpost.
3: When Mayu got back on the bus, he was overwhelmed by anger and frustration.
2: I was not talking with my friend, and he was sensing my anger. Mm-hmm. And I was thinking, maybe I will hit my head in the window glass of the bus, you know, all those of frustration. And yeah, and this is the moment I realized, okay, this difference matter to my government and to my country.
3: That difference also mattered to the official at the education office where the two friends went to drop off their applications to become teachers.
2: The officer took the application of Xiao Nai, and he was like just faking a smile when he was receiving my application and saying that, oh, you are Bengali. Oh, and he was just making fun of this, my application.
3: Mayu's dream of becoming a school teacher was over. And that same year, 2012, Sitwe University in Rakhine State banned Rohingya students from campus. Officials claimed that if the communities mixed, the risk of violence would be too high. But in his writing, Mayu was beginning to find a world where his ideas could move freely. One day is especially vivid in his memory.
4: At some point, you actually saw someone, a Buddhist woman, read your poem. I was just wondering what that meant for you to see that.
2: We were on a boat, a mission boat. It takes 4 to 5 hours. So on the boat, there are a group of students and with other people. And suddenly in my next row, and I saw a Rakhine girl was holding the magazine, the best English magazine. The magazine that I write and where my poem is published. And then I am noticing that she's reading the poetry section. And I was trying to approach to her. I wanted to talk, to have a chat with her. Okay, I also write poems and my poem is there in the magazine that we are reading. And she was not looking at me, like ignoring me. So it's not usual that, you know, a Rakhine girl and a Rohingya boy make friends, you know. It's not accepted. If I tend to do this, and I will be attacked by others, Rakhine men, yeah. You know. So, yeah, so when she was reading my poems in that magazine, and then I was also feeling sad that, okay, I cannot communicate and I cannot reveal myself, okay, you are reading my work, my writing. But on the other hand, I'm also happy that, okay, even though I cannot communicate, she's reading my work, she's reading a Rohingya's writing, you know, a Rohingya's writing that, you know, the government doesn't want to print, that the government doesn't want to be read or, you know, spread across the country.
4: So in a way, you defied kind of this divide that's imposed by the authorities.
2: Yeah.
4: By writing.
2: Exactly, yeah. So like, it's the Myanmar military that put this wall between this community. This is the wall that always keep us separated and keep us away from each other in the Rakhine state. but through our writing, so we get connected, we pass message from each other, from each side to each other. So in that is why, like, in the world of writing, I feel myself free. I feel alive because in the world of writing, no one can touch me. And no one can say that I am a Bengali or I don't exist there. And also in this world, there is no religions, there is no race, and there is no color, also there is no border.
3: Writing became a place, almost like a homeland, that no one could take away from him.
2: When I hold my pen, like I feel no one can stop me. This is the world that I belong. This is the world that, you know, I can raise my voice. In the world of writing, who I am is beautiful.
3: Rohingya poet and human rights activist Mayu Ali, speaking to me at his home in Ottawa. This is Ideas. I'm Nala Ayed. August 25th, 2017, the day the Rohingya people now mark as the beginning of a genocide. Mayu Ali was working for a humanitarian organization 2 hours away from his hometown when he received a call.
2: My mom was calling me saying that my village was attacked, it was burning, and they were running. And my parents were old. And I have my brothers, elder brother who was living with them. So they tried to manage crossing the river, the river that I used to swim in my childhood. So they managed to cross the river with a rowing boat. They took refuge in another village there. And then the next day, my mom was again called me saying that that village was also attacked by the military again. And then they decided to leave to Bangladesh.
3: Mayu hid in a guest house, watching even foreigners begin to flee.
2: I see them going away with a car, and I was realizing the fear, you know, spreading across my body. You know, I was feel shaken, you know, like it's not processing. My body is not responding well. My friend Hussein Shah arrived and he said that his home was burned down. His sister and his brother were shot dead by the military, and his mother and he may escape. When he was knocking the door of the guest house, I was not recognizing him. He said he was not eating for the last 2 days.
4: Wow.
2: And then that night, I decided to cross the border to go to Bangladesh. It was late evening when there was a dog, and we were trying to run by land. And on the way, we crossed several dead bodies. The longer I run, the more I realized that I'm leaving my homeland behind. And even at that moment, I didn't realize that I'm leaving this homeland forever. You know, maybe I just wanted to go to see my mom to help them. You know, maybe I will come back. I didn't have the idea, like, I will live as a refugee there or I will never go back to Myanmar again.
3: They reached the Naf River, which marks the border between Myanmar and Bangladesh. In his memoir, titled Eradication, Mayu describes that river as a bridge between two worlds, one where he was stateless and one where he, along with tens of thousands of others, would become a refugee. I witnessed the mass exodus myself and reported on it for CBC News in 2017. We'd heard that people were still crossing. This was, as you know, even a few weeks after all of this started, that people were still crossing at the border near some rice fields. And so we went out there and walked through these really narrow paths that wind through the rice fields. Brilliant green, lots of water around you, but these little muddy paths. And we saw people walking on those paths from far, far away. We approached them. We walked right across the rice field to see them. And as we were standing there in this mass, this column, long column of people was approaching us, this man saw us. And I guess he understood what we were doing. We were filming and he just stopped and started talking to our camera, to Richard Devey. He became very emotional and started crying. Here's a little bit of what we learned from him, his story.
5: Dean Muhammad says they were firing in my area and even called us out from our home and then slit my father's throat.
6: So Nella, after encountering that and witnessing that scene of these people fleeing, they cross the border, they make it to Bangladesh. What awaits them there?
3: Well, something the likes of which I have not really seen elsewhere. Nothing prepares you, or prepared me, I should say, for the scale that we saw in these camps. There were people everywhere. I have not ever seen so many people in one place. They join tens of thousands of others living in a shocking state of desperation here. Along one major road, there are swaths of Ukiah district now covered with tents and people struggling to cope. Aid groups are calling in unprecedented reinforcements. Nala Ayed, CBC News, near the Bangladesh-Myanmar border.

0: You wrote in your book, exile was not an end to our suffering. Instead, it was the beginning of a struggle, that of coming back from the dead.
1: Right.
0: So you're now on the other side. Why did it feel like it was coming back from the dead? Why was it just the start of your struggle?
2: In the very beginning, all these people were crossing in days and night. No one was expecting this. No one was ready to provide shelter, food, you know. And I saw, it was the first night in Kosses Bazar refugee camp for me. I saw a lot of women, children were crying. They were just laying. It was raining. You know, it was just like a living hell, this scenario, you know. And some of them came with a bullet inside their bodies. Yeah, so our suffering doesn't end there. It was another world.
3: That world left them stuck, cheek by jowl, in makeshift homes put up hastily in the mud, pinned down by the relentless rain and the authorities that limited their movements and their ambitions. Life there was still marked by loss and a feeling of being trapped.
2: So people will come to see us. They will just say somewhat of sympathy or empathy, and they just leave. And we remain in the same limbo. I was feeling like an animal in a zoo.
3: But even in the cramped confines of the camp, Mayu kept writing, not as an escape this time, but as a way of preserving something essential.
2: I was noticing that a lot of my friends and all these people who knew real life were trying to adapt their new life, learning the local language. And we have also like 1,000 of Rohingya refugees there who have been living there since early 1990s. So when I see these people, I cannot differentiate them from these local Bengali people. They almost look similar. They speak almost similar language, the same costume. So, and I'm also witnessing that also these new arrival people are also rapidly assimilating their language and culture into the local one. And then I realized, okay, in Myanmar, our language and our identity is targeted. And I realized why oppressor always first target the language and culture or identity of a people. And I was experiencing the outcome. I was seeing all the outcome here.
0: Yes.
2: You know, people are changing their language, their culture, you know, just to survive, just to fulfill their need. It is late for people to realize that, okay, we are losing the language and culture, because language and culture are invisible. So when we say people, okay, burning home, killing people, so they can see it with their own eyes. When we say people, okay, we are losing our language and culture, they cannot see it. So it's always late for people to realize. We started a project called Rohingya Language Preservation Project, and we conducted a major research, you know, trying to understand the situation of the language and culture after the genocide and in displacement now. And then we interviewed around 285 individual people in the refugee camp in Kosses Bazar. So, and then we were doing some community awareness, explaining the importance of preserving the language and culture.
3: Mayu began to encourage other young Rohingya people to write, to preserve what could still be saved.
2: So when I was empowering this new generation in the refugee camp in Kosses Bazar, I started printing some book and also some of my poems that published in Myanmar magazine. And I started distributing copies to Rohingya youth who are also interested in writing and reading. And one day I posted on Twitter saying that all I want is to see pen and book in the hand of the Rohingya new generation in a state of knife and gun. There are also the Rohingya gangs in the refugee camp. So one of the gangs later took it seriously that referring to gun and knife is referring to them. And their leader keep calling me on phone and keep threatening me. and they circulated my photo through their WhatsApp channel.
3: Suddenly, the danger wasn't just outside the camp. It was inside it too.
0: So then you went into hiding.
2: There are two different fears. One fear that I will be get by those gang who are looking for me. And also the fear that if the Bangladeshi police or know that a Rohingya is living out of the refugee camp, they can easily arrest me and send me to prison.
0: After so many years of fighting to assert your identity, what did it feel like to have to hide?
2: I would say like tougher than living as a refugee, like in camp, because I was hiding myself. I was hiding my identity. So I am the person who is fighting or rising voice for this, you know, identity and language and culture. But now I am in a situation that I need to hide from this thing. Yeah, it was quite painful for me.
1: The cruelty, the irony, the sadness, the hardship of the fact that here they are in a country that is supposed to be their place of safety and refuge, but instead, in many respects, were at the greatest risk they ever had been and had to go into hiding while they're seeking refuge in Bangladesh. It had a real impact on me. And I think anyone who learned about what was happening to them felt compelled to do everything we could to get them out of that situation and bring them to safety.
3: While Mayu was in hiding, Canadian human rights advocates, including 2025 CBC Massey lecturer Alex Neve, fought to bring him and his wife Shanas to safety.
1: First, I'd have to give credit immediately to the Canadian government. When I was approached by other Amnesty International colleagues who were the ones who first became aware of the danger that Mayu and Shanas were facing in Bangladesh and the fact that they had to go into hiding, I immediately contacted Canadian officials and went very senior. And the response was immediate. Absolutely. Canada will get behind this case. They will be accepted for resettlement. So we had our first big step forward. And one would think that that may well have been the end of the story, because in many instances, that is the big struggle, is trying to find a country, be it Canada or some other country, that will be willing to resettle a refugee, especially in today's world. However, our big struggle, and this may seem like a strange thing to say, was the government of Bangladesh. And I knew that was going to be the case, because when I was in Bangladesh in 2019 and at the end of our mission, we had some very senior high-level meetings with Bangladeshi officials, including their foreign secretary, who was responsible for refugee matters at the time. And he made it very clear that Bangladesh was not going to be open to what we would call third country resettlement of refugees out of Bangladesh to other countries. Now, that would seem strange for a country that is facing an enormous burden and is finding it very difficult to cope with the demands that come with, which at that point would have been around 1 million refugees in a very concentrated, densely populated part of Bangladesh. But their take on it was that if they were to allow third country resettlement, that somehow that would serve as a magnet to other refugees who would want to come to Bangladesh solely for the purpose of using it as a jumping off point for resettlement to other countries. And so if they kept that door firmly closed, in their view, that was going to dissuade significant numbers of refugees from coming to Bangladesh. We did everything we could, number one, to point out to the Bangladeshi government that that was not consistent with international law, especially when there might be a refugee who's in danger in Bangladesh, but also that there was nothing in the evidence that backed up that assertion that there were somehow hundreds or thousands or tens of thousands of refugees who were not coming to Bangladesh, but would come to Bangladesh if a slim opportunity for third country resettlement suddenly materialized. There was just nothing to back that up. But it took a long time to move the Bangladeshi government. And that went on for, I think, a good year. One day, I remember it very clearly. I was just arriving at a friend's cottage for a lovely summer weekend, and my phone was buzzing, and I noticed it was a WhatsApp call from my friend Johannes, the UNHCR rep in Bangladesh. And with great jubilation in his voice, all he said to me was, "We just got the green light." And it was huge. Obviously, that was incredibly consequential for Mayu and Shanaz, who I think within 6 weeks of that call arrived in Canada. So things moved quickly once the green light was given by Bangladesh. But it also, I think in many respects, was the opening for other Rohingya refugees. I don't know the full number, but I do know there are others, including in Mayu and Shanaz's own family, who have similarly been resettled out of Bangladesh since then. They broke the logjam.
3: In 2021, Mayu arrived in Canada.
2: August 28, 2021, I landed in Toronto Airport. A lady from immigration was smiling at me and saying that, "Welcome to Canada." So this moment took me back to Myanmar when I used to visit the immigration office. Whenever I used to visit the immigration office, they used to call us Kerala, Bengali, that I am no one there, you know. There are always this hatred, you know, all these racial slur used toward me. But in Toronto Airport, I was feeling like I am recognized, I am accepted. And an immigration officer is treating me as a human, as who I am, you know. So this was the first experience of, you know, new freedom, newfound freedom.
1: The other thing to keep in mind is this was still COVID times. They had to go into quarantine upon arrival, and this hotel was being used by the government for those purposes. So I believe for 2 weeks, Mayu and Shanaz and their, at that time, still baby in arms, I think, had to stay in their hotel room for 2 weeks. And it wasn't until the end of that that I finally was able to physically meet them and spend some time with them. We spent a whole afternoon together that first day. We went driving around Ottawa, you know, showed them a bit of the country that that was becoming home.
2: Whenever I travel here from city to city, and on the way there is no checkpost. Sometimes my body reacts, okay, there should be the... there will be the checkpost, and I need to get ready to get prepared with paper and all this thing. And then there are things that remind me, like the maple tree and the Canada flag. I'm in Canada.
3: In Mayu's Ottawa home, an image of a maple leaf hangs on the wall. It was painted by Shanaz, Mayu's wife.
4: The maple leaf, when we were dreaming to come to Canada, the maple leaf was a symbol of peace, freedom for us. When I, with my family, landed here, we were in quarantine. So I draw this one first to show the gratefulness to Canada, to what?
2: As an artist for Shanaz, maple leaf is the best art. So as a poet for me, Canada is the best poetry.
5: Oh, that's so beautiful.
4: Yes.
5: Wow.
4: Yes.
5: That is just beautiful. So you painted that while you were in quarantine? Yeah.
4: Yes. These are not paint. I managed some of turmeric powder. I made my own paint in quarantine, and I did it, this painting.
5: It's incredible. Mm-hmm. Beautiful.
4: Yes.
5: Really beautiful.
6: What is that one?
4: So this one is very special, and it's very close to me. Mm-hmm. It's maybe my masterpiece I have ever created. is about the situation that has happened during the genocide was happening in Arakan. So this a painting explained what was going on there. So the lady there, the face is the face of Rohingya. So it's like bleeding in half side, and from another part in her eyes, she is still looking for justice. Mm-hmm. So this particular thing in the lower level is the Naaf River that was filled with the blood.
5: It's very red.
4: Yeah, it's very red. And those triangle things are the mountains that people were fleeing. And the green small people are the one who were killing. So green represent the military color. So they were killing. It's fire there. And the cycle is mass grave that people were buried, Rohingya people. So still they are, you know, looking for
6: screaming for justice.
4: Screaming for justice.

0: In Mayu's office, the shelves are lined with Rohingya cultural artifacts.
1: Yeah, you can see the Rohingya traditional pots. So this is the betel pot, like my grandparent, you know, used to keep the betel and the nut and the lime inside this box. This pot is also a symbol like serving the guests when people come, and my grandparent used to take it and serve the betel to everyone. So yeah, this is
2: amazing.
1: Yeah, a way of hospitality in our culture. And we have this kerosene lamp. So in our area there was no electricity. And we put kerosene oil inside and we burn it. So it's like a, you know, burning candle. Mm-hmm. So this is the candle that I used to study at night when I was studying high school in Myanmar.
0: Mayu is now a father of two.
1: I have two little girls. They were born here, growing here. So they don't have this, you know, opportunity to sew it. So, and we managed to bring it here. And sometime I take my both girls and take them here and explaining them, this is, this object is called this, and we use this object for this purpose so that they know that this is part of our culture, you know?
2: I'm just curious, what do you want your daughters to get out of? You have the art here, your husband has the artifacts that are Rohingya origin. What do you want? What's the picture you want them to have in their mind?
3: So for me, is for both of us, is different. So collectively for me is they know that they are from us, from Rohingya. And also I let them explore the Canadian life so that they can be free and enjoy a life. So my daughter doesn't speak Rohingya, but my husband works so hard to preserve the Rohingya language. So sometimes people tell me why your own daughter cannot speak in Rohingya. So I would like to tell them, yes, my husband and we are a part of that past, and we carry that burden. We would like to give our daughter the beautiful cultural gift to them, that heritage. So we are not looking for what to give the burden to them. When they have a beautiful with full of words language, I am not trying to force her our language that is broken. Obviously, she's gonna learn our language, but her first language is English, and I am very proud of that, that she is speaking this language where she can confide, she can tell every feelings very well. So I am... Yeah, so for our daughters, we are looking for what to give them those beautiful memories and let them know that we are proud Canadian Rohingyas, and also let them enjoy their own life.
2: What a beautiful gift.
3: Yeah, thank you.
2: Yeah. And you, the two of you, I know you're in a better place here. Mm-hmm. You were talking about freedom and safety. Could you ever be completely unburdened of that history? Is that even possible?
3: For us, that's what I was talking about, my daughters. Yeah, so for us is maybe not possible because we are so related. We are in touch with our family back there, and we know what's going on. And we sometimes does feel that we are our child, our we are enjoying this life, and in the other world, our families are suffering. So there is something heavy in the heart. We pray and we try to work for them. Something we are trying to make change towards their life. Maybe that's the compensation that we can make for them.
1: Right now in Myanmar, the genocide is ongoing against the Rohingya people. So our first perpetrator is the Myanmar military. Now we are dealing with another perpetrator called Arkan Army. Arkan Army is predominantly Buddhist and ethnically Rakhine group. They're taking control of majority of the cities in Rakhine State, where we are from. And now they, in a short period of time, they have committed no less human rights violation than the Myanmar military against the Rohingya population. And they should be also prosecuted along with the Myanmar military. As a Canadian citizen, I'm also grateful to the government of Canada, because to the Rohingya crisis, they have done a lot better than other countries, other governments.
0: Not long before our conversation, Mayu Ali became a Canadian citizen. It's the first time he's been a citizen of any country in the world.
1: Following the exodus in 2017, the government of Canada recognized this Rohingya crisis as genocide. So, and then also the previous government appointed Bob Rae as a special envoy to Myanmar. And the government have already implemented some recommendation, but there are also some recommendation remain. But I am very sad to know that the role of a special envoy to Myanmar is no longer. And I am requesting the government of Canada, the current government of Canada, to reappoint a special envoy and to document the ongoing crime of the Myanmar military, also the recent human rights violation of the Arkan Army, and refer these two perpetrators to International Court of Justice.
2: Where the case is ongoing, as you're speaking.
1: Where the case is ongoing against the Myanmar military.
0: The International Court of Justice is expected to issue its ruling on that case in late 2026.
2: Writing for you before was freedom, it was sanctuary, it was safety. What is it for you now?
1: It's a revolution, and this revolution will continue, I hope, in the community.
2: Writing is revolution. I love it. Thank you so much for answering my questions. It's really great to meet you. And it's nice to meet a fellow Canadian.
1: Yeah. Thank you so much for your time. And yeah, I hope more of my Canadian brothers and sisters can know more about the Rohingya situation from my interview.
0: That was Rohingya poet, human rights activist, and now Canadian citizen Mayu Ali. We spoke at his home in Ottawa. This episode was produced by Pauline Holdsworth and Tarek Yuzbashi. Special thanks to Alex Nee for introducing us to Mayu. Our web producer is Lisa Ayuso. Technical production, Danielle Duval. Our senior producer is Nikola Lukšić. Greg Kelly is the executive producer of Ideas. And I'm Nala Ayed.

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1: My name is Siaya, and I live in the most beautiful place on Earth. 7 months ago, I blew up my life, and a lot has shifted since then. 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Welcome to Ice Cove.
2: Where are the penguins?
1: That's Antarctica. 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
4: It was the golden age of music videos, and for Rick Campanelli, a popular DJ for Much Music, he had this sweet, clean-cut vibe. But his new memoir tells a different story, a crippling gambling addiction that brought him into the world of bookies and mobsters and even time in jail.
5: From CBC News, The World This Hour, I'm Neil Herland. The federal government has been quiet so far on the latest tariff announcement from Washington after the U.S. announced it would ban some Canadian products and impose new tariffs on others. As Tom Parry reports, there's no word from Ottawa on how or even if it will respond.
6: We certainly don't want escalation, but we do know how to respond.
7: Finance Minister François-Philippe Champagne speaking to a business audience in Edmonton, offering assurances Canada will prevail in its trade war with the U.S., but few clues about what comes next.
6: You know, we're going to stand strong for country, for industries, for our workers.
7: Champagne didn't say how the federal government would respond to the latest salvo of trade measures from Washington. U.S. President Donald Trump has issued a series of proclamations slapping 50% tariffs on some Canadian exports and banning others outright, including motorcycles, some dairy products, and most Canadian alcohol. Right now, no formal talks are scheduled, but Dominic LeBlanc, minister responsible for Canada-U.S. trade, says he and U.S. Trade Representative Jameson Greer remain in contact. Tom Perry, CBC News, Ottawa.
5: Members of the Republican Party are gathering in Texas tonight to kick off a convention ahead of November's midterm elections. Scott Bessent is the U.S. Treasury Secretary. He spoke last hour about President Donald Trump's economic strategy.
8: The president's plan was never just a tax cut, never just a tax cut. His economic program is bolstered by trade deals and deregulation.
5: Trump is scheduled to speak tonight at the convention. Iran says it attacked 10 American ships near the Strait of Hormuz as retaliation against the U.S. after it sank 5 Iranian oil tankers. As Sasha Petrasik reports, the latest round of hostilities sent oil prices soaring.
9: Right after the election, oil prices are going to be tumbling downward.
10: U.S. President Donald Trump insisted again the U.S. has the upper hand and that Iran can't afford to continue fighting.
9: And they're doing very poorly. Their country is in shambles right now.
10: Iran has shown no sign of winding down its attacks. It also targeted U.S. military facilities in Jordan. And the Revolutionary Guard in Iran says it will soon be tightening rules on tanker traffic through the strait, introducing new restricted zones. Former U.S. Naval Intelligence Officer Sean Hensler worries that with more missiles flying, escalation is a real danger.
11: A leaker getting through is a possibility. And then there would be a significant, I think, reaction by the United States, far more than you've seen thus far.
10: With big impacts on the region and on the world economy. Sasha Petrasik, CBC News, Toronto.
5: The leaders of Quebec's political parties are in the hot seat tonight, answering questions in French on Radio-Canada about their provincial election platforms. Christine Fréchette is leader of the Coalition Avenir Québec.
12: Le monde que l'on a connu ces 40 dernières années n'existe plus.
5: Speaking of the trade war with the U.S., she says, the world which we have known for the last 40 years doesn't exist anymore. Quebecers vote on October 5th.
13: It could happen.
5: That's Jim Cuddy from Blue Rodeo performing tonight at the campaign launch for Toronto Mayor Olivia Chow. Chow is seeking a second term as leader of Canada's biggest city.
14: Toronto! Ah! Are you ready to choose hope over fear? Unity over division.
5: Toronto's municipal election is on October 26th. And finally, Apple has unveiled its next generation of iPhone, a foldable passport-sized device called Duo. It will cost $3,000 at Canadian Apple stores. And that is your World This Hour. I'm Neil Herland.
15: Good evening, I'm Simon McInnesney with your Environment Canada weather forecast. In Montreal, showers ending overnight, then cloudy, the low 17. Tomorrow, mix of sun and cloud, 23 the high. For Quebec City, showers tonight, the low 17. Also a chance of rain tomorrow, the high 19. In Sherbrooke tonight, about 15 to 25 millimeters of rain, the low 18. Tomorrow, chance of showers, 22 the high. And for Gaspé, showers beginning overnight, risk of a thunderstorm, the low 11. A few showers expected tomorrow, 24 the high.
4: Hey, I'm Tom Power. Welcome to Q. If you turn on the TV these days, if you watch sports for even like a couple of seconds, you've probably seen ads for sports betting or online gambling. I mean, you or someone you know probably has placed a bet, or you might even know someone who's gotten in over their heads. So there's one Canadian TV icon who's been paying attention to these ads. Rick Campanelli, or Rick the Temp, who you might know as the clean cut, you know, good dude on Much Music during the glory days. He came into our studio for his first sit-down interview about his new book and revealed that that whole time on Much Music, on ET Canada, he struggled with a very serious gambling addiction. So Rick will be here to tell you his incredible story and what goes through his mind when he sees those ads on TV. All that coming up on Q.

0: so we got an interview with the band.
1: Yes. Oh,
0: for you and for you out there. We'll be back with it after this.
1: Great. Fantastic. Thank you.
2: I mean, it's hard to beat they're cute and they know how to sing. Honestly, like, what else do you need, really? If you were anywhere near Canadian cable TV in the late 90s, if you had the faintest interest in music, Much Music was the channel that kept you in the loop. Not just about boy bands, but also rock and punk and kind of knew everything. Now, if you're not as familiar, Much Music was Canada's answer to MTV. And if you're listening to this in your 20s, Much Music played music videos pretty much all day long on the TV. It was like TikTok, but longer, and there was this thing called B44. Anyway, back in those days of Much Music, Rick Campanelli, or Rick the Temp, was in the middle of all of it. And if you don't know the lore, Rick the Temp was called Rick the Temp because he was originally hired as part of a contest Much Music held to give, you know, a young fan across the country a shot to work for Much Music. So Rick Campanelli has a new memoir. And in it, he tells the story of how he turned that temp job into an on-air job, eventually to a very successful TV career that continues to this day. He's one of the co-hosts of the highly rated national, you know, breakfast television. But yeah, you pick up Rick Campanelli's new book and you expect to hear about all that stuff. The Backstreet Boys, you know, behind the scenes at Much. But here's something you're probably not expecting. Something he reveals in the memoir that no one really knew about publicly. Rick had an extremely serious gambling addiction. And as you'll hear, it led to some pretty scary places. Bookies, organized crime, even being arrested on a flight to the U.S. Rick's book is called Tempted. It's out now. A couple of weeks ago, Rick Campanelli came into the studio. It was his first big sit-down interview about the book, the first time he's really told his story. I'm really grateful that Rick came in. I think you're going to find that even though there is some kind of dark subject matter here about addiction, the Rick the Temp that you might know from Much Music is still there. Positive, kind, sincere. All shines through. Here's our conversation.
3: Yes, we did it,
2: we
3: Tom.
2: Did it.
3: We're here.
2: We just met for the first time last month.
3: Yes, that's right.
2: I remember we were outside.
3: Yeah, yeah. I was walking by doing something in this building.
2: Yeah, Price is Right.
3: For the Price is Right Canada Tonight and for BET in the morning.
2: Yeah.
3: And you were just strolling around getting some fresh air, apparently.
2: I was. Oh, no, I was going to meet my wife, who she was bringing the baby in to see everybody at the CBC. And I have to say, I played it cool.
3: Yeah. I played it cool, too. I'm a big fan.
2: Oh, buddy, come on.
3: Listen to you
2: daily.
3: You
2: have to understand, I saw that when it came out.
3: You did?
2: Like, yeah, 100%.
3: Oh, close to 30 years ago. Can I just say, first of all, the old M-shaped logo that Much had before MTV came down on us to get rid of it. And then that hair. Look, we're just going back this old footage here. The hair, the oversized shirts and pants that I used to wear. It was a time. It was a time.
2: And what was going through your head watching that just then?
3: What an innocent, creative time it was. We got to do whatever we wanted to do. Even when we went to New York, we got to ask the questions that we wanted to ask the fans of the bands. And we got to do that in the environment as well, in Toronto. We said, this is what we want to do. And the producer said, along with us, yeah, let's do that. These days, I don't think you can get away with much of that.
2: No, I'm an AI.
3: Yeah, you're AI right now.
2: I am right now, yeah. They subbed me out. So this is all programmed.
3: Man, they're doing a good job in 2026.
2: They programmed the questions in, and I just take care of it.
3: The real Tom's back home.
2: Having a few drinks.
3: Oh, there you go.
2: Before we get going, I do need to say this. I was excited to read the book. I said this to you when I came in. I was excited to read the book. I was excited for a few nostalgic Much Music stories and about Entertainment Tonight Canada. There aren't a lot of people who have done the jobs that we have done. So I was excited about reading the behind the scenes.
3: Yeah.
2: And I was absolutely not expecting the story to also be about a very, very serious gambling addiction that you hid for an extremely long time that led you to very, very dark corners of Toronto and Canada and the U.S. and got you in a lot of trouble.
3: It really did.
2: We're going to talk a little bit about that story later, but can I just ask, like, how are you feeling right now, even knowing that we're going to talk about it? Why did you want to write about any of this?
3: You know, I consider myself to be an open book, you know, ever since the first day I went on air, and I have been. With 95% of the things I go through.
2: Yeah, because I must have watched or read 10 or 12 long-form interviews with you before I came. Like, big hour, an hour and a half long ones.
3: You got a lot out of me, right, in those interviews.
2: But you don't mention it once.
3: I don't mention this. I was really ashamed and embarrassed that I was deep in that world. I still have an addiction to gambling, and I'm still, you know, working through battling it, and, you know, with the help of my wife Angie and my

0: family, of course, but now I have a son who's 21 who's getting into that world that I was into when I was that age, and that's scary.
1: What
0: especially
1: world?
0: the online gambling.
1: Oh, he's doing a little bit of sports gambling.
0: The online gambling. He's got it under control right now, and I thought I had it under control, but you can always lose control in that world of gambling, especially when it's so easily accessible on our phones. And you take your phone with you wherever you go and you insert a credit card number or whatever way you want that organization to take your money.
1: I've done it. I've done it too, you know. So did you write this as a bit of a warning to him? Or?
0: Bit of a warning to him and all the young people out there that may not have as much control. It wasn't as accessible back in the day that I first started doing it. You know, we had bookies and we had numbers that we'd call up and we'd talk to the shady characters on the other end to put our bets through. So I just don't want Noah, my son, or my other two younger sons, or any of the young generation out there that can get easily addicted to something. I don't want them going down those roads that I did. It's scary.
1: So let's build to that moment. Let's build to when the gambling addiction starts coming your way. But let's talk a little bit about your career as well, and because they kind of go in tandem. So you know, you start out even when you're a little kid, you're kind of gambling with your friends
0: over
1: 25 cents, 50 cents here and there. Yeah.
0: We were sitting around a table like this. My older brothers would take their friends down to the basement, the dungeon, and they play all sorts of card games. I wasn't allowed to play at first. I can just watch from the stairs. They're playing guts, they're playing poker, they're playing all sorts of games that I was so interested in, watching from the stairs. And then one day, I got to play along as well. It was for pennies and nickels, but it still started, I think, the addiction.
1: Is it the kind of thing, like I've had folks who struggle with drug addiction or alcoholism that tell me that, like, from the very first sip, they knew. Matthew Perry told me that. Like,
0: yeah.
1: He knew immediately. He was like, oh, I love this too much. This is going to be a problem for me,
0: wow.
1: You know? Did you feel something, when you look back now, where you're like, oh, I may, even as a little boy, may have liked this a bit too much?
0: Well, there are very vivid stories that I can tell you that, yes, once I got my foot in the door of that world, I loved it. I wanted more of it for sure.
1: Yeah.
0: My next door neighbor, she's passed now. She was like a grandmother to us. Her name was Helen. Well, she had this slot machine that was right on her bar in her rec room, and we'd go down there with our pennies and nickels, and I would play that slot machine, the one arm bandit, as a kid. You know, you're allowed to as a kid. You're not going into a casino.
1: Yeah.
0: You're allowed to at your next door neighbor's house, who's like a grandmother to you. And receiving a roulette wheel for Christmas one year from our parents, the kids and like my older siblings, I played with this roulette wheel. We'd set up the table and it was like gambling for kids, but we weren't gambling like with money. We were gambling with like
1: toothpicks,
0: chips or marbles or stuff like that. But it's gambling and it made me want to go for the bigger jackpots as I was getting older. Oh, you can win $10 playing that game? You could win $100 playing that game?
1: But even like your career is a contest. I mean, like, because even early on you talk in the book about how you just kept on entering contests all the time. You were winning radio contests. You were winning all these like TV contests, magazine contests, anything you can.
0: For trips. I was entering every contest that was out there. I loved that, the rush of, well, maybe I'll be the winner. Someone's got to win.
1: And then you were for the biggest prize of your life. So yes. The first year for the Much Music Temp, Be a Temp, I think it was called.
0: Yeah.
1: You didn't win.
0: No, that was 1993.
1: And then the next year, can you talk about the thing you built?
0: Yes, I can.
1: Because you essentially you had to submit a package.
0: You did.
1: You had to submit like a, here's why I want to work at Much Music.
0: Yeah, you had 25 words or less to explain, to describe why you thought you'd be the perfect temp that summer. I failed miserably in 93. I didn't put a lot of effort into it.
1: Yeah.
0: I thought, okay, this next year, if they have it again, I'm going to really make something, create something that stands out, that catches their eye. Yeah. So it was around the time of writing final exams. It was at my last year at university, studying phys ed, minoring in art. And I was always creative and imaginative, and I got into my parents' basement, which we called the dungeon, for a couple weeks. I put my studies on hold for a while because this was my priority, not studying for my final exams. Yeah. So I created this, it was a huge M-shaped box that held my banner, which probably scrolled out maybe 50 yards long, but on it, I stenciled and airbrushed the statement that would inevitably win this contest for me.
1: Do you remember what it was? It was a pun. It was a bunch of Much Music.
0: It was a bunch
1: puns.
0: Of Much Music shows that were added to my statement that were on Much at the time.
1: And you put it in this gigantic M
0: shape. I think it was my parents had just bought a fridge, and it came in a big box, and I used that box and I shaped it as an M. And then in the M was the scroll on packaging paper. But I rolled up to make it look like a scroll. And then helium balloons would essentially pull out the scroll when they opened the M from the top.
1: This is how everybody gets hired in Canadian media, by the way. Well, this might sound strange to you listening at home, but this is how we all get our jobs.
0: It took me 2 weeks, Tom. We couldn't show, I guess we could have taken a picture. We couldn't show videos. We couldn't submit videos. We had 25 words. So I think they were impressed by the amount of work that I had put into this.
1: Can you tell, my favorite detail of the story, can you tell it, is when, so you won, Erica M comes on and announces that you win, and she says, and we can't get in touch with him.
0: Yeah.
1: The winner is Rick Campanelli. He is our new Much Music temp, but we can't get in touch with him. Why not?
0: They were trying to call me at my place, at my house.
1: Your parents' house.
0: Yeah, my parents' house. My dad was working the night shift. He's an insulator at that time. So he's at home sleeping. So whenever my dad took a nap in the afternoon, he would unplug the phone jack cable from the wall. I don't know if you remember.
1: I remember this. I remember that. Yeah.
0: So no one would bother him and wake him up, and the phone wouldn't ring. So yeah, the promotions department at Much was trying to call me to tell me that I had won. Although I can see Erica, she has my M-shaped box, and she says I'm the winner of the temp contest. So it's confirmed in my head already. I think they just wanted to speak to me on air.
1: But they couldn't reach you because your dad unplugged the phone. It's such a great detail.
0: He had to go to work that night.
1: I love it. I also love, bring back unplugging the phone. Bring back unplugging the phone. I'm Tom Power. You're listening to Q. You're in the middle of my conversation with Rick Campanelli, or if you watched Much Music on the carpet of your grandmother's house in the 90s and early 2000s, you know him as Rick the Temp. So Rick's new memoir includes a pretty major revelation around his pretty serious gambling addiction. That's something we're going to talk about in just a moment. But I should also say it's this beautiful story about Rick as a kid growing up in Hamilton, obsessed with music videos, and how he won a contest to work at Much Music for one summer. That's where we pick things up.
0: It was like winning the Showcase Showdown that summer for me. So you win a car, you win a place to stay in Toronto,
1: right?
0: A geo tracker.
1: Yeah.
0: And the best part of it all, a summer temp job at Much Music for July and August.
1: And your parents came in with you to drop
0: you
1: off.
0: They came in with me.
1: They were on air with you.
0: They were. Natalie Richard greeted me at the Much parking lot. I drove the car in. My older brother Paul was there too. And we all just couldn't believe that this was happening. I watched Much religiously as a kid. I watched it. I knew all the videos, all the VJs. I loved what was going on over there.
1: And did you want to be them? Did you want to be Steve Anthony? Did you want to be Erica M? Did you want
0: to
1: be...
0: I was going through school to be either a teacher or some sort of therapist, a physiotherapist, massage therapist. But I guess in the back of my head, I did want to do what they were doing because it looked like so much fun. I loved music. I thought at the time my thumb was on the pulse of what was going on in music. You know, all these years later, that's not the case anymore. but yeah, I loved what Steve did in between music videos. He entertained me. I loved what Erica did, Master T, all of them, Michael Williams. They were so entertaining.
1: But I understand, because it doesn't seem possible. It doesn't even seem like a real job. Because that's what I was like with you guys. Like, I was back in Newfoundland watching you and George.
0: George would have been there.
1: George Trombolopoulos.
0: Sookie
1: and Bill Walischka.
0: Billy was there.
1: And I'm young enough that I also was Bradford Howe and Nemi Gini Kimanuka.
0: Oh, and him and Brad,
1: And Amanda Walsh. Like, I was a bit older in that era, but I was watching. But you and Bill... George.
0: You just named off some great people in my life right there. We had a ball. We had a blast at Much back in those days.
1: Yeah, Master T and Sookie. But I remember going that. I'm like, that's exactly what I would love to do. But you're right. It's not even something you can think about because it will never, ever happen.
0: Well, you're still focusing on the task at hand. Okay, I want to get my degree. Maybe I'll go into teacher's college.
1: Yeah.
0: But you have this dream, this goal, you do have it. It's there.
1: And how was it when you went in there, when you actually got in the...
0: What a magical world it was.
1: Oh, yeah?
0: Yeah, I was not familiar with TV at all. in the mid 90s, but I step into this magical world of television and music videos, and it's rock and roll. It's the best. You know, when you watched Much back in the day, it was like Moses said, the living movie. What's happening is what's happening.
1: Moses Neimer, the founder of Much Music.
0: Of course, yeah.
1: Yeah, right in the back, you could see people working in the background.
0: You could see people working.
1: Some of the people I work with on Q were those people,
0: yes.
1: And it blows my mind. And I am starstruck by them, that they were in the background of a Much Music show.
0: Answering a phone,
1: yeah, yeah.
0: Or going over to the fax machine.
1: Yes,
0: I ran into a few on the way in today here.
1: So You did everything you could to stay there. The temp job runs out.
0: Yes.
1: Because I had always thought you got on air through that job. You didn't.
0: No. They sent me back home at the end of August. Steve Anthony is saying goodbye to me on air. He gave me a Glenn Campbell CD. He asked for the keys back for the Geo Tracker. He tried to pull a quick one on me. Yeah, that's Steve Anthony. But I got to keep the Geo Tracker, which was nice. So I went back home. But the day after, I just kept calling them up. Is there anything that I can help out with, you know, volunteer-wise? Like, because I know there wasn't a lot of paying gigs. Everyone had their jobs. So I was ready to volunteer as much as I could for that station.
1: And you did. And then the book goes to the part where all of a sudden there's a VJ search and they're going to hire someone to be on it. And I'm like, oh, well, this is how Rick got that job. And then you lost
0: I lost that one too. Yeah, Diego Fuentes won the VJ search of 1995. Steve Anthony was leaving. You can't replace Steve Anthony. You know, Much Music did their best. Steve Anthony is, he's up there. He's on the Mount Rushmore of VJs for me, for sure. Steve Anthony is. But Diego came in and he won that contest, that VJ search. I was a part of it, but I kept inching closer, Tom,
1: yeah.
0: I think.
1: But you didn't give up, man. Like a lot of people would have stopped. You stayed working there in the traffic department. I did it all. And just hoping one day.
0: Yeah.
1: And then one day, Denise Domlin.
0: Yeah.
1: Brings you in and says what?
0: Yeah, Denise is now the director of music programming at Much Music. And I had submitted a couple demo tapes. I thought, you know what? I have the chops now. I think I'm okay. I know my music. But am I comfortable and confident in front of the camera? Which I wasn't. But I guess Denise saw something in me. And she pulls me into her office and she asked if I would consider going on air as a VJ. I still get choked up by that moment. I'll never forget that moment. And looking into Denise's eyes like I'm looking into yours right now, it was the moment that I will never forget until the day I die. And that was the moment that changed. That was the biggest of the moments that changed everything for my trajectory in life and in my career.
1: Can I tell you who hired me?
0: Who hired you?
1: Denise Domlin.
0: No way.
1: Yeah.
0: Where?
1: Here.
0: Here at CBC.
1: She worked at CBC, yeah.
0: No
1: she
0: way.
1: She ended up being briefly one of the heads of CBC. So if it wasn't for Denise Domlin, your radio today would be far more entertaining. If it wasn't for Denise Domlin, you wouldn't have to put up with either of us.
0: Either
1: of us right now.
0: Two be here.
1: Catholic dudes who played the baritone tuba.
0: I love your stories. These are all true stories.
1: You played the baritone tuba?
0: I played the baritone tuba for 1 year in high school. It was high school music, and I... The only instrument that was left was the darn baritone tuba.
1: I was bad at trumpet, so they put me on the baritone tuba.
0: I wanted drums or bass.
1: My dad would let me, guitar. My dad would let me play drums because they were too loud.
0: Give Tom a horn. A horn's not loud?
1: I think I would just... He just knew I wouldn't practice, and he was right. I'm going to ask you a question that I don't love when people ask me because I never feel like I have the right answer, but I'm going to ask you anyway. You did some massive interviews while you were there. What's the interview you did while you were at Much that you still love to this day, you're the proudest of? What's the one that maybe keeps you up at night?
0: Oh, wow. Well, the one that I'm probably the most proudest of would be when the Chili Peppers came in as a band. They had come in before. Anthony had come in with Flea. Anthony had come in with John. So when they came in to promote By The Way, I think it was 2002,
1: mm-hmm.
0: I'm so proud of that live at Much. It was an hour. All four of them were there, John and Chad and Flea and Anthony. And we were sitting in the round there and everyone's around, all the Chili Pepper fans are around us. They got to ask their questions as well. I got to ask my questions. We opened up the windows. We stepped outside. It was just a beautiful, beautiful afternoon with the Chili Peppers.
1: I watched it.
0: Yeah, did you?
1: I watched it.
0: Yeah.
1: I got like... I planned to be home and I watched
0: Did
1: it 100%. I absolutely watched
0: you
1: it.
0: You were just like me. I would plan to be at home for certain, when I knew that there was going to be like the galactic premiere of a new music video, I made sure I was home watching it.
1: That was the Chili Peppers, that one. And I also remember the Smashing Pumpkins Intimate and Interactive. I think Bill did that one maybe.
0: I think that was Bill.
1: And they shut down Queen Street and it was crazy. Do you have an interview that keeps you up at night?
0: Like the one I made terrible mistakes with?
1: Or just one year, like, I wish I could have done that one again.
0: Oh, man. No. Yes. No, of course there is. I just can't think of one right now.
1: All right. That's fine. Well, no one will ever know I asked you.
0: No.
1: That's the magic of pre-taping an interview. No one will ever know that I asked you that question.
0: Well, okay. There was an indie artist.
1: You don't have to say their name.
0: Well, I'm going to say their name because the name has everything to do with the story.
1: Okay.
0: And she was up from New York. And remember how we used to have the indie video spotlight for indie bands? So what I'm getting at is she wasn't like a Britney Spears or a big name artist. So I messed up her name at the end when I was saying goodbye to her. The name of the artist is Alana Davis. I don't know if she's still making music to this day, but she was back in the day. But when I said goodbye to her, I called her Alana Miles. Oh. I said Alana was a bigger name in my...
1: Black Velvet,
0: you know. So I think she looked at me, she goes, and she knew who Alana Miles was, but she wanted the world to know who Alana Davis was. And so, so now that you asked that question.
1: I like the story you tell in the book about how you asked Alanis Morissette what her favorite ice cream was, and she said, that's irrelevant.
0: That's irrelevant. Okay, so let's change my story then. Let's change my answer. Yes, if I could take that moment back. I was young. I was green. It was my first MMVA. So, Alanis, you just win this huge award. What kind of ice cream are you into right about now? It's like, what?
1: But she didn't even go along with it. That's irrelevant.
0: That's irrelevant.
1: That's so hard.
0: I was sweating. By the way, I can't give you an example right now.
1: But I've been there.
0: Yeah.
1: I have been there and I know that sweaty feeling in your body.
0: Oh.
1: And you're just like, maybe I should just go back to the plant.
0: So John Meyer, who co-wrote the book with me, who's actually the writer of the book, John, I got to give John credit. Mm-hmm. Every time John and I met up, and we met up every day to write this book for over the last 2 years, he would start, I can't believe you asked Alanis what her favorite ice cream. He would never let me live that moment down. And thank you, Tom. Now you are the same as John. And that was going to be out there, so the world's going to know.
1: Well, they ought to know.
0: But they

0: I'm Tom Power. You're listening to Q. You're in the middle of my conversation with Rick Campanelli. If you were even remotely interested in music in the 90s and early 2000s in Canada, you might know him as Rick the Temp, one of the VJs at Much Music. Again, if you're not as familiar, this Canadian channel, which is dedicated to music videos, but was so much more for people of my generation. I mean, it was like a lifeline to art and culture and being cool. Anyway, never worked on me, but you know what I mean. Rick's new memoir tells the story of how he became Rick the Temp, about all the fun people, you know, he met backstage and all the amazing stuff he did at Much Music. But it also reveals something that no one really knew. Rick, that whole time, was developing a very serious gambling addiction that led to incredibly dangerous behavior. And in the next part of this conversation, you're going to hear just how bad it got and why he wants to tell his story now. The hint is it has to do with the gambling ads on TV and his young son. But to get there, I had to ask him, when did this sports betting start to get out of hand?
1: I think when I made the biggest bet of my life and I won. And this was, I wasn't even married to my first wife yet.
0: You were still at Much?
1: I was still at Much, yeah. And I had met someone that was in the world as well. And his buddy was a bookie. And
0: right, because you decided I want to go beyond pro line.
1: I did. I did decide that. But yeah, so I wanted to make a bigger bet. But I put a lot of money down on this one game. After gambling, not much.
0: How much was it?
1: Like a couple thousand.
0: Yeah.
1: And we'd won. I'd won. And that means you doubled your money. And I'm a big sports guy. I love watching sports. And now I'm making money just watching sports. That moment, that's when I got hooked. Like really hooked, seriously hooked with big bets.
0: All of a sudden you're going to meet bookies in Toronto, meeting them in parking lots, like meeting them in the back of their cars. How did you feel even when you were writing about this time in your life?
1: I'm not proud of it. That's for sure. I was ashamed of it, embarrassed of it when it was happening.
0: Really?
1: I can only imagine all these years later. I'm glad I got it out of my system.
0: Well, because I wouldn't have said you were ashamed of what was happening, though. Come to think of it, no one at work knows.
1: Oh gosh, no. So I would. This was happening more now at ET.
0: So you left Much Music. Well, yeah, because it's worth saying you leave Much Music. Your story at Much Music is sort of the story of Much Music, because Much Music went from being a music video focused channel to having a lot of games, to having more reality shows, MTV encroaching in.
1: Culture shows.
0: I like the way you wrote about that sort of like.
1: Oh, thank you.
0: About the demise. When did you first start to realize Much Music?
1: Oh gosh, I saw it all happening and I was still there for a few years. I saw it all coming in. You know, our breaks used to be talking about the music videos, the bands, the music directors, everything about the videos, because we were all about that, all about those stories and that information. And now, all those years later, it's about, okay, read this. We're giving away this backpack, and we want people to watch this show so they can win this backpack from this company. It's all that now. It was starting to become a big money-generating machine, and I felt kind of not good about all that.
0: So when you get to ET, you were talking before about how things started to ramp up then.
1: Yeah.
0: What happened?
1: Because now I'm with a serious bookie and I have a serious problem, and I'm seeing either the bookie or their assistant. The assistant collects the money, and this was a big man. It was very intimidating when I met up with this guy in the parking lots of strip malls or wherever we were meeting up, and most of the time I was handing over my paychecks to the guy.
0: That story you told about you saw a number in a magazine or a newspaper, and you got connected with someone who was using like a voice modulation software. Yes. So they disguised their voice.
1: Mr. Vic.
0: And he was alleging that he was
1: a sports gambling consultant.
0: Poisoning or like roofying
1: athletes.
0: College athletes.
1: This is the story that he was giving me as his client, because I'm paying him all this money to give me the picks. I'm sure he was using this story with his other clients that were, and this guy was down in South Florida. That's the number I was calling on a, you know, maybe every other day. And you couldn't recognize the voice. The voice was like a Darth Vader type voice, because he's using something, like you said, to hide his voice and his name. It's not Mr. Vick, obviously. But he would tell me that, I'm going to guarantee these bets for you because we're taking these Gatorade bottles. It's just a crazy story. We're taking their Gatorade bottles and we're altering what's in them with something that's going to slow these athletes down. It was a crazy story when I heard it. And I'm in this world of gambling. It's like, I'm believing this guy. Anything is possible. I'm thinking to myself, this guy's very dirty at what he's doing. He's trying to make people a lot of money with sports gambling, and they're going to doing what they're doing to make it happen.
0: So my question about this, I mean, not to mention that you're later in the book fraternizing with killers, gangsters.
1: Didn't know they were killers at the time. He became a good friend of mine, slash bookie. And you don't have friends that are bookies, but this man became a friend. I almost he was almost in my wedding party. He was that good of a friend, that close of a friend. But when my wife, Angie, looked into all of the people that were going to be in our wedding party, because she was trying to put together like a pamphlet to give to guests or something leading up to the wedding, when she looked up Antonio, who you're talking about, he's a wanted man. He's in Germany, and he's about to be extradited back to Canada for a murder that he was involved with, that he organized. And it's like, I'm sweating right now just thinking about this, because I was so close to this guy. He was one of my best friends for a while there in Toronto.
0: I'm Tom Power. You're listening to Q. That's Rick Campanelli, formerly a VJ on Much Music, later worked as a personality on Entertainment Tonight Canada, now one of the co-hosts of Breakfast Television nationwide in Canada. But as you've been hearing, during his Much Music and ET Canada days, he was getting in pretty deep with gambling. And there were some shady, very dangerous characters along the way, and they show up in his new book, Tempted. So for a guy who in the book talks about hiding behind his mom, you know, he was so shy, was he ever scared in situations like this? I asked him. Were you ever afraid?
1: No, because when you're young, you're foolish / thinking that you're invincible. You really, that's the way you think. So I was never really afraid. I was a big boy. I knew if I lost $10,000 and they were looking for it, you know, in a couple of days, I was going to give it to them, because if you don't give it to them, then then there's a lot that could happen to you. That could get pretty scary, but I never let it get physically scary, if you know what I'm talking about.
0: Well, but it does eventually. Can you?
1: It does eventually.
0: Would you be comfortable telling the story about the flight in?
1: Yeah, I'm comfortable with talking about that.
0: I'd love for you to tell the story. I couldn't believe it.
1: Yeah. So I had borrowed some money from 4 Las Vegas casinos to put a down payment on a condo that I just bought. I didn't have a lot of money in the bank at the time, because obviously as a gambler, it's always like kind of living paycheck to paycheck. I'm going to be honest with you. It got really bad. So a friend and I came up with an idea to go down to Vegas to borrow money from casinos down there. They're called markers. And what the casino is hoping for is that, you know, they'll lend you this money and they're hoping that you play with their money and lose all their money at the casino. And
0: it's meant so that you spend it there.
1: Spend it there. My intention was to take it back home with me, not in the forms of chips, because that would be no good up here. But going to the cash out cages and exchanging the chips for the cash. But you can't just go to the cage right away. You got to play. You got to, because there's cameras everywhere in casinos. You got to show them that you're playing and losing their money. So my friend and I came up with this idea over 12 hours. In one day, I flew to Vegas first thing in the morning and I came back on the red eye. So in those 12 hours, we were able to get the money from these casinos, gamble a little bit here and there, and then go back. And I would change my look and different shirts or hats or... I didn't start with the fake mustache or glasses yet. That was later when I went to Gamblers Anonymous. But I would change my shirt, change my look, and at the cage, I would be able to get the cash for these chips. So I ended up taking all this cash home, and I put the down payment on the condo. I was moving at the time. I was going through a divorce at the time as well, and I didn't forward my mailing address. So these casinos are trying to get their money back by sending me, letters in the mail saying, you owe us money, you owe us money. I wasn't getting these. I knew I owed them money, and I would pay them off like you pay off a credit card. Okay.
0: Mm-hmm. Installments.
1: Yeah. Here's $1,000 here, here's $1,000 there, but they're not Visa or American Express. These casinos mean business. They want every penny back when it's time or before that. So I didn't do that. So I'm on a plane down to Las Vegas to do an event for ET Canada.
0: So this is just for work. You've gone home by this point.
1: I've gone home by this point.
0: You're going down just to work.
1: Yeah, now I'm going down just to work. And Angie...
0: With the Hangover, right?
1: It was the Hangover DVD party. I think it was at Caesar's Palace. I forget what hotel they were holding it. I never got there. I never saw it. I never got to the event.
0: Because?
1: Because I was stopped coming off the plane by Homeland Security, who took me... right to jail, basically.
0: They arrested you.
1: Yeah. Handcuffs and all.
0: Is that rock bottom? Is that?
1: Yeah. Most people would think that would be rock bottom. And it was rock bottom for a while for me. I had stopped gambling altogether since that moment. I was scared. That's when I was scared. Because after spending time in a jail with all these characters, it's like, no, I don't want, this is not for me. What am I doing here? So you think about that. And so I stopped cold turkey all for a while. But there's something about being a gambler and what's in me specifically. I started up again. And I did it right in front of Angie, and she found out, and it was like it broke my heart. That moment, it's like, okay, we got to get some help. I got some help.
0: You ended up going to Gamblers Anonymous.
1: I did go to Gamblers Anonymous.
0: Wearing an outfit and calling yourself Nick because you didn't want to be recognized there.
1: No, I didn't want anyone to know that it was me. But that's so embarrassing. But
0: what was it that finally got you clean, though?
1: Well, as I sit here today, I still have an addiction to gambling.
0: I was going to ask you
1: okay,
0: about that.
1: But I'm not out of control like I was. I'm so in control of... when I decide to do it, if I decide to do it. Angie has everything to do with it.
0: Do you still gamble a little bit?
1: I do.
0: Okay.
1: But my wife, Angie, really helped me through those tough, those days when I was out of control. She didn't go anywhere. She helped me. She realized, well, we need to get you some help. And I realized that too after a while. So, and I did.
0: So, I mean, if you read any, I appreciate you telling me the story, Rick. I really do.
1: It's the first time I've ever talked to someone about the struggles I dealt with. And now, of course, in the book, everyone's going to know. But I think it's a good time.
0: Yeah, because you were pretty private about it for a long time.
1: I was nobody knew about this except Angie and my parents and the other people that were involved. My friends didn't know.
0: I guess, how are you feeling with this book coming out? This is the first big sit-down interview you've
1: After
0: done.
1: After talking to you about it all, no, I feel good. I feel good. I'm ready to get this out there. And I owe it to the people that tuned in to watch me all these years. They didn't know this side of me. I was hiding it from them. I don't like hiding anything from anybody.
0: Yeah.
1: You know, so I feel good about this book coming out. I feel good about this story being told. And if I can help someone out there trying to navigate the challenges that they're having in this world of gambling, I wrote this book for the right reason. Sure, there's the stories about Mach and E.T. and all that other stuff.
0: It's really a fun book.
1: Oh, thank you. Thank you.
0: You learn about Beyonce and Destiny's, and Much Music Video Awards. Yeah. I'll say that the two things that are most apparent to me about the book is I would agree with you certainly that I think you and I may have come up in a generation where people on television and people who are in the media, other than like AC/DC or Aerosmith or something like that, like they were squeaky clean. They were perfect. And if anything was wrong with you, you couldn't admit it, whether that be mental health, whether that be depression, whether that be panic, whether that be any sort of addiction whatsoever. I think by telling your story about like, hey, here's the guy you knew, here's fun, happy Rick the Temp, here's what I was going through, allows us the opportunity to admit our own imperfections. Oh. And the second thing I'll tell you is that I personally, and this is just me, I don't think we're talking about gambling enough in the way that we talk about booze or the way we talk about drugs or the way we talk about cigarettes or the way we talk about like...
1: It's a big problem. It's a big, big problem right now.
0: And I think the reason we don't talk about it is because of how much money it makes.
1: Yeah.
0: And I think this is the first book I've read by someone of note who says, hey, this can actually ruin your life.
1: Yeah.
0: And I think what a gift that is to people that you wrote this book.
1: Oh, Tom, thank you very much. That means a lot to me. Thank you. You know, we're so blessed to be doing, we're so fortunate to be doing what we're doing, and I almost messed it all up.
0: And now you're waking up at 2 o'clock in the morning doing BT?
1: Not two. I probably wouldn't have signed on the dotted
0: line. You're great on that show too, man. Oh, and man. I love seeing you on that.
1: You know what? I'm a morning guy. At much, I was not the morning guy. I was quite opposite. But listen, I'm 56 now. I like going to bed early. Get me into bed at 8 o'clock. Jeez. I'm asleep by 8:15, up at 4:20, and I'm ready to go. Let's go.
0: I want to close things off and get you to pick a song. What I want you to do, we're gonna pick a song and we're gonna go out on that song after the interview's over. I want you to think back to your days on Much Music. Get to go in, video flow, throw into songs. What's a song you would love to throw to you? You were like, oh, if this one comes up, if I could choose this song, things are good.
1: Under the Bridge.
0: Yeah, really?
1: Gotta be Under the Bridge. So much about that song. First, I love the Chili Peppers, and Anthony really pours his heart out. And he opens it up and tells the world about his struggles and his addictions in that song and what he dealt with and how he turned it all around.

That's Rick Campanelli's pick with the Red Hot Chili Peppers and Under the Bridge. Rick Campanelli's brand new memoir is called Tempted. It is excellent. And I'm like a Much Music fan, and I was like, okay, it'll be good to hear some stories. It is riveting. It's also out now. And these days you can catch Rick on breakfast television on City TV.

0: Well, I started with childhood friends Josh Lloyd Watson and Tom McFarlane having fun, you know, making sounds. Has grown into a band with a global audience, a Brit Award, and a new third member, Lydia Kitto. They also have a new record out, and they came in to talk to guest host Talia Schlanger about their story. The full interview is coming out on Q next week. But in this little excerpt, Talia wanted to know about the core philosophy of the band that goes all the way back to their beginnings. Take a listen.
1: The early days for you, Josh and Tom, was being anonymous, like not being front people. You wanted the music to be bigger than the people who were making it. Where did that idea of music come from for you, maybe Tom?
2: We've always been drawn towards artists and maybe artists from like older generations who have kept the fourth wall. And there's always been like a sort of distinction between the artist and the person. And artists like Daft Punk, Justice, who create something that is so much bigger than themselves conceptually. Gorillaz is another great example of that. And we've always seen ourselves as directors, producers, creators, rather than like singers, artists in that sort of way. So it just made sense to us to allow Jungle to be bigger than everything around it. You know, it's sort of, Jungle is the artist, Jungle is the art. And I think us taking a decision to sort of sit underneath that and sit behind it was just something that we've always admired in other people.
1: When you say Daft Punk, I think helmets, like I think of disguises. Josh, was there ever a world where you guys would have worn disguises on stage?
3: I don't think it was about that really. We were inspired by things that allow mystery in music. I think we just live in an age where everybody's desperate for the attention. So they give you everything.
1: Right.
3: And I think in people giving you everything, you lose the sort of artistic intent in music. I think the listen loses the ability to kind of explore in their own minds. We end up sort of, you know, being told so much what the story is. You know, I think we grew up in an age before the internet, you know, and we grew up with, you know, with magazines and just getting snippets of bands. I think that you kind of made the story in your head. And I think now that it's like everybody's competing against the algorithm and attention, that I think artists, and I probably speak for a lot of artists, when they say there's a massive pressure from the industry to constantly keep up with numbers, and to do that you have to constantly just give yourself to the audience in a way.
1: So
3: I think, you know, what we tried to do was kind of let the music and the art do the speaking, and kind of remain a little bit like back from it.
1: For sure. Lydia, you're nodding your head. Do you feel similarly about that sort of expectation for artists to put themselves out there?
4: Definitely. And like us three, we're not really big on like celebrity culture. Like we're not following the latest gossip or trends, and we're all very much like don't really love being the center of attention within the project. So we all kind of like to hide behind each other one by one and keep swapping around until like it rotates. The pressure of like having to always be seen and putting our faces everywhere is not something that any of us really enjoy. We just have to do it.
0: Josh Lloyd Watson, Tom McFarlane, and Lydia Kitto. Together, they are the band Jungle. You can catch Talia Schlanger's conversation with them next week on Q. However, if you were in Toronto, Ontario, or Laval, Quebec this weekend, you can catch them live in concert. Go to junglejunglejungle.com for more. If you're not as familiar, let's play one of their biggest tunes. This is called Back on 74.

That's Jungle with a song called Back on 74. All right, that is it for Q. Before we get going, I realized I didn't do this yet, so I just want to say thank you so much to all the guest hosts who filled in for me this past summer. Ali Hassan, Jill Deacon, Talia Schlanger, Angeline Tedawayo, and Garvia Bailey. And I should also mention that you're going to be hearing more guest hosting over the next couple of weeks as the Toronto International Film Festival is about to begin. It's our busiest time, so I'll be banking all kinds of interviews for you to hear over the next little while. But you can stay up to date on Q at TIFF by looking at our Instagram or at CBCQ, also on TikTok. And you can see with your own eyes what it's like with a guy when a guy from Newfoundland who does not iron his shirts has to stand next to some of the biggest movie stars in the world. And speaking of some of the biggest stars in the world, tomorrow on the show, you're going to hear from Kathleen Robertson from Hamilton, Ontario. Went from Canada fame to international acclaim, when she got cast in 90210. She's now in the new season of the hit show Reacher. Kathleen's having a moment, and you're going to hear how Hamilton is the reason it's all happening. That's tomorrow on the show. We'll see you soon. Later on.

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1: Hi, I'm Gordon Lambie, your guest host on Quebec AM. After the death of her adoptive father, Noémie Desleclercq discovered that she'd only ever filmed him one time, and it was by accident. In a world where cameras come out all the time to capture the extraordinary, she was left wanting to record the normal, everyday moments that fall through the cracks. Her film, La meilleure façon, c'est par accident, premieres this weekend. Tune into the Thursday edition of Quebec AM to hear all about it. We get started right after the 6 o'clock news here on CBC Radio 1.
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2: There are a lot of ways to teach math, and various places across this country teach it differently. 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
3: From CBC News, The World This Hour, I'm Neil Herland. We begin in Dallas, where U.S. President Donald Trump is giving the keynote speech tonight at a convention ahead of the U.S. midterm elections.
4: Because, you know, Lake Ontario, we're going to call that now Lake America. You know? Although maybe it's going to work out. Canada very much wants to make a deal. They're dying to make a deal.
3: The gathering is designed to build support for the Republican Party before the November vote.
4: So I'm asking you to pretend that I'm on the ballot. Just one more time. Because if we lose, you're going to lose your border. You're going to lose your tax cuts. You're going to lose your safety and security. You're going to lose your wealth.
3: Polls show the Republicans could lose control of the U.S. House of Representatives. The latest numbers show Americans are unhappy with Donald Trump's trade policies and the escalating conflict with Canada. Katie Simpson reports.
5: The dust is just starting to settle. Businesses and lawmakers in the U.S. are trying to get a better understanding of how these new measures will impact American companies and consumers. Sources I've been speaking with tell me that while this is an escalation, the Trump administration did not go as far as many had anticipated. It's obviously still not good, but it wasn't the worst case scenario that some had feared. I'm told American business leaders are getting some credit for quietly raising concerns with the White House. That is viewed as one of the reasons why there were not more actions at this time. We're also aware that some Republicans in Congress have complained in private, and that may have helped temper the U.S. response. To be clear, though, the Canadian industries and companies hit by the product bans and the tariffs, it's painful. But given Donald Trump's threats and taunts on social media and the warnings from the U.S. trade representative, the blow was more narrow than expected. Katie Simpson, CBC News, Washington.
3: CBC News has learned the federal government began negotiations to buy six Swedish surveillance planes without knowing if they would meet the Canadian military's requirements. As Murray Brewster reports, sources say the aircraft fell short.
6: Are the requirements important? Of course they are.
7: Canada's Secretary of State for Defense Procurement, Stephen Fuhrer. CBC News has learned the government chose to proceed with the purchase of the GlobalEye surveillance planes from the Swedish company Saab without a firm guarantee it met all of the Air Force's requirements. In light of the trade war with the U.S., Fuhrer says it's vital Canada expand its defense industry.
6: We need to leverage this money to stimulate our own economy. We need to become more independent.
7: Normally, the military's list of expectations when buying something is circulated ahead of time. It's the sort of thing that helps government decide what's the best product and gives defense companies a chance to figure out how hard it will be to deliver. But sources tell us the military presented its requirements to the Swedish aircraft maker in late June, after the Prime Minister's announcement. And the GlobalEye will need modifications because, at the moment, it meets only a handful of the military's needs. Murray Brewster, CBC News, Ottawa.
3: The UN's nuclear watchdog has voted to refer Iran to the Security Council for nuclear noncompliance. The International Atomic Energy Agency says it repeatedly asked to be given access to Iranian facilities. It's been unable to inspect key nuclear sites since the U.S. and Israel launched strikes against Iran in June 2025. Iran's representative accuses members of bending to American political pressure to pass the resolution. He says it has no basis and it will not bring any results. Iran says its stockpile of nuclear material is intended for civilian use. The Edmonton Oilers have signed forward Alex Formanton to a one-year contract worth $850,000. He was one of five players from Canada's 2018 World Junior Hockey Team who were acquitted in sexual assault cases last year. The charges stem from an encounter with a woman after a Hockey Canada gala in London, Ontario. And that is your World This Hour.
8: Good evening, I'm Simon Nakaneshny with your Environment Canada weather forecast. In Montreal, showers ending overnight, then cloudy, the low 17. Tomorrow, mix of sun and cloud, 23 the high. For Quebec City, showers tonight, the low 17. Also a chance of rain tomorrow, the high 19. In Sherbrooke tonight, about 15 to 25 millimeters of rain, the low 18. Tomorrow, chance of showers, 22 the high. And for Gaspé, showers beginning overnight, risk of a thunderstorm, the low 11. A few showers expected tomorrow, 24 the high.

0: and welcome to The Current Review on CBC Radio 1. I'm Matt Galloway. Coming up, the creators of the hit show North of North on bringing their Arctic community to the world. And then a documentary takes us into the classroom in Gimli, Manitoba, and into the debate about how to teach math. But we begin with a view of the trade war from south of the border. Are Americans paying attention? A ban on Canadian dairy, alcohol, and motorcycles, even whey protein and molasses. Restrictions on Canadian access to some procurement programs as well. U.S. President Donald Trump hit back against Canada's retaliatory tariffs last night with a series of proclamations. The Canadian tariffs had just come into effect yesterday. And in a video, the Prime Minister, Mark Carney, said that while it's not constructive to escalate the conflict, these tariffs are, in his words, necessary to protect Canadian workers. And he tried to explain to Canadians why his government walked away from negotiations last month, upping the escalation.
1: The most fundamental issue is that the cumulative U.S. demands revealed that they wanted us to become even more reliant on them, not less. In too many areas, they wanted dependency, not a true economic partnership.
0: We spent our entire program yesterday speaking with Canadians about how you are making your way through this trade war. Now we've called up two

0: concentrated harm on some key Canadian industries while not, you know, affecting the broader U.S. economy that much.
1: From your perspective, Gavin, how significant are these moves?
0: I think there is significant escalation in terms of using new trade tools and going for an outright trade prohibition rather than just a tariff. But the ultimate, you know, what we've heard from the administration is they think that the ultimate amount of trade that's going to be affected by this is probably in the single digit billions. So it's not going to dramatically disrupt the U.S. economy, although it will hit those targeted industries very hard. And so that's why I say I think this was, you know, a way for the U.S. to step up the tension here and kind of escalate this conflict without having some, you know, big ripple effects on the broader U.S. economy, especially in border states.
1: Oliver, how do you understand this? You have a president who renames Lake Ontario and throws insults at our country, and then, you know, threatens to ban Bombardier from operating in the United States, and then moves ahead with these sort of executive orders. What is the strategy behind all of this?
2: Yeah, absolutely. It's he went into these latest round of tariff escalations, really focusing on three major trade irritants, one longstanding one involving Ottawa's management of its dairy import quotas, and then took aim at Canada's retaliatory tariffs on U.S. autos, and also the ongoing ban from U.S. alcohol in some provincial liquor stores. So going into this, it seemed like there were some very targeted sectors that they were looking for some progress in, and USMCA talks. We've got that six-year review of the North American Trade Pact ongoing, and progress with the Canadian side was maybe not moving as fast as the Mexican side. So it seemed like they really wanted to spur those talks. Now, the tit-for-tat escalation is, you know, in part because both sides came to the negotiating table. Those talks fell apart, and neither side wants to lose face following that.
1: Is your sense that, and again, just because there are different strategies, it seems like one is you know, the renaming of Great Lakes and making memes of the president beating up our prime minister and calling him a governor, and then there are these sorts of specific, whether they're bans on products or what have you. Is there a through line, Oliver, through those various different strategies?
2: Yeah, I would be cautious about drawing too much of a through line. This is, you know, how the Trump administration communicates. It uses political communication and tools like social media to poke its opponents. And if you'll remember back in 2018, during Trump's first term, there was some pretty stern rhetoric from folks like Peter Navarro, a trade advisor to the president, towards Justin Trudeau. When he threatened to retaliate against U.S. metals tariffs. And there was an off-ramp founded, you know, the USMCA, the North American Trade Pact, was negotiated shortly after that. So I would maybe be cautious about suggesting the rhetoric and the economic discussions and also the actions are really super connected.
1: Gavin, at the end of August, you co-wrote a piece in the Journal that suggested that perhaps both sides were digging in for what could be a protracted trade dispute that maybe would run through the time after the midterm elections in November. What is your sense? Is the administration really digging in for that long haul?
0: Yeah, it does appear so, because in addition to the tariffs and trade prohibitions that we saw announced yesterday, there's also kind of a longer term threat here as well. Your listeners will remember Trump has already threatened to increase tariffs on Canadian vehicles and metals, steel and aluminum to 50%, but that wouldn't kick in until January 1st of next year. Now, obviously, that would be, it's not only on Canadian vehicles, but also auto parts, and that would be ruinous for the Canadian auto industry, but also very, very difficult for automakers and parts suppliers in states like Michigan in the United States. And so I think that is still looming off in the distance. And you will probably see the sides come back to the table at some point to try to negotiate something. Maybe that happens a little faster now because you do have those trade prohibitions going into effect in 3 weeks on September 29th. But I think, you know, there's obviously some political incentive for neither side to lose face, especially when it comes to the U.S. in the midterm elections.
1: Gavin, can I ask you just one thing? And it's about the liquor bans. That there are many provincial liquor boards in this country that do not have U.S. alcohol on its shelves. And that seems to

0: have been a real thorn in the side of the... Do you understand why that one issue has wound people up so much?
1: Well, I think that they hear from a lot of lawmakers, important lawmakers from, you know, states like Kentucky, right, where a lot of U.S. bourbon comes from. And that's, you know, kind of a persistent issue that I think that, you know, the administration is responding to there. I also just think that the U.S., the administration is just very upset that that Canada would have the temerity to retaliate to some of their trade their trade measures here, right? Every time they do one of these things, we always hear the same line from Trump's team. It's that Canada and China are the only two countries to have retaliated. Now, if we remember what happened with China last year, there was this tit for tat escalation until we eventually got to nearly 150% tariffs. There was a de facto embargo on trade between the U.S. and China for a few days there. What happened in that case was China had you know, some Trump cards to play, so to speak. They said, well, we will cut off the export of these rare earth magnets that you need for automobiles and guided missile systems that really support the high-tech economy in the U.S. And Trump had to cry uncle. He had to come to the table and bring the temperature back down, bring those tariffs back down. So I think what we saw there was the U.S. trying to coerce China, trying to make China bend to their will, and finding out that they had actually overplayed their hand. Now, I think they don't want to see a repeat of that with Canada. They don't think that the Canadians hold as many cards as the Chinese when it comes to economic leverage in these conversations. And I think that just remains to be seen. One of the big leverage items that Mark Carney does hold right now is the midterm elections in the U.S. So this is a very, very delicate time. And it's very unpredictable when you see kind of this escalation ladder start to ascend.
0: Delicate in part as well because, and we'll get to the midterms in a moment, but it's also delicate because of the cost of living crisis. We've been hearing from Canadian businesses, they're worried that, you know, industries in auto and lumber, small businesses that rely on the U.S. market, that they might get squeezed or pinched really hard by this. In the United States, the Treasury Secretary, Scott Bessent, said yesterday in an interview with Breitbart News that he doesn't expect the United States to feel a thing.
2: The pain to the U.S., there is none. And you know, as a matter of fact, we just saw over the weekend, Sapporo Brewing, the Japanese brewer, said that they are moving because of all the trade uncertainty. They are moving their production to the U.S. And if I were the Canadians, I'd be careful because they wanted the benefits of being a state without being a state. And now that the arrangements may be splintering, everyone's going to come to our side.
0: Oliver, is he right that in this trade war, the United States will feel no pain?
3: In the macro sense, the retaliatory measures that Canada unveiled cover, you know, just a sliver of U.S. exports, I think around 6%. But what he may be overlooking, and Susan Collins, the Republican senator who's running in Maine, would certainly say this, some of the more micro and the more district level impacts, you know, some of these communities in some quite tight midterm elections are going to feel this, especially those that are dependent on, you know, kind of forestry and industries that ship a lot of goods to Canada. And, you know, maybe there is some sort of acknowledgement with this yesterday when amongst the executive orders that the Trump administration put out, there was some tweaks to the 50% tariffs they put in place last month. They narrowed them a little bit. They excluded things like road salt, cement, a few hospital products. And these are products that Susan Collins and others had been calling on the administration to really exclude from their tariff measures because of the impact they would have on their communities and the strain they might put on municipal budgets.
0: Gavin, there's reporting in your paper this morning suggesting that it's just a handful of states that will take the brunt of these tariffs. Michigan is one of them. You're from Michigan, and we spent a bunch of time down there before the last presidential election talking to people in the auto sector about what they wanted. What is your sense as to how supportive people are in Michigan from what they're seeing from the Trump administration thus far?
1: Well, I'd say that one thing that they don't support is this chaos and uncertainty, right? Michigan is not a free trading state by character, right? There's always been hefty support for trade protections, tariffs of one kind or another. And we saw actually the United Auto Workers, at least in the U.S., support some of the early trade and tariff moves from this administration. I think what you're seeing now is that the chaos, especially in the U.S.-Canada relationship, is really turning a lot of people in these industries away from the Trump administration, at least when it comes to trade policy. I mean, I was back home in Michigan just last month, and everyone who worked in the auto sector, if it was, you know, my parents' friends or friends of friends, whatever, they always would grab them by the arm and say, what is going on? Are we going to have an auto industry next year? Because it is just so interconnected over the border. So I think you've seen the big three automakers mostly keep their head down in this conflict. You know, they got some modifications to the tariffs last year from the Trump administration that made it workable for them. But I think if you see this 50% auto tariff and vehicle parts tariff start to get a little closer to going into effect this fall, I think you'll see some renewed engagement there, because that would be very, very difficult for the industry in the U.S.
0: So you've both hinted at the midterms. And Oliver, one of the things we've heard from Canada's industry minister, Melanie Joly, is that the government is being, in her words, strategic and putting political pressure on certain states to try to get their attention in the lead up to those midterms. What impact do you think this trade war will have on the results coming out of the midterms, Oliver?
3: Yeah, it's maybe a little bit too early to say, but we know that polling shows that higher tariffs on Canada is not broadly popular in the United States. I think YouGov had a poll out earlier this month that showed 58% of Americans oppose higher tariffs on Canada, and this rises to 64% among independents. So those swing voters that Republicans are going to try and get in the midterms, they really don't support these higher duties. And in that sense, you know, there's maybe a juxtaposition between the US and Canada there, because on the Canadian side, we've seen widespread support for Mark Carney's position and taking a firmer stance against the US. And so even though the economic damage for Canada might be higher, the political stakes for President Trump and his Republican allies are perhaps larger going into these midterms.
0: Gavin, what do you make of this? In part because there is a narrative here in this country that you wait Trump out, and maybe you wait until the midterms and things will change, and then you will hear from people who say, well, hold on a second, this might be getting baked in to the American psyche, protectionism. So will the midterms change much of anything?
1: I think that the midterms could, you know, should Democrats retake, you know, one or both houses of Congress, you could see increased oversight of U.S. Trade policy. I don't think you would see Congress pass anything that would end up actually constraining President Trump's tariff authorities, because, of course, he would veto anything that would do that. You would have to have 2/3 to override, and that's just not going to happen, right? I think the Trump strategy here is more just to rely on the bravado of this administration to appeal to voters, even if you don't like exactly what they're doing. You know, I think what they're betting on is that by asserting the U.S.'s dominance in this relationship and trying to subordinate another party, they can make, you know, workers in Michigan feel like they're standing up for them and hitting someone else, right? We're on your side, even if it's a little bit difficult now. You know, look at how we're striking out at this, you know, this other country, and this is all for you, right? So I think there is a little element of trying to appeal to voters by hurting someone else here. And I think you see that across a lot of the Trump administration's policies, trade, economic, immigration, foreign policy. I think that there's a little bit of that element at play here.
0: We just have a couple of minutes left. Let me ask you both about how this might end. And I ask you both because you're dialed into those conversations with senior administration officials. Oliver, do you see somewhere on the horizon a sign that says there's an off-ramp ahead?
3: Well, both Gavin and I heard yesterday from a senior administration official who said that there have been contact between the two sides in recent days. It's not clear whether that deal they nearly came to in August is still on the table, or whether they would have to renegotiate parts of that, or whether the offers would be pared back. But, you know, as these tariffs and these bans and the rhetoric escalates, it at some point somebody will have to blink and return to the table. It might be, as Gavin pointed out, before that January 1st flurry of 50% tariffs on steel and autos come into effect. But I think we're in for a bumpy road between now and then, that's for sure.
0: Gavin, what about for you? Do you see, I mean, what's the way back to the table?
1: I think the way back to the table is for, you know, there may have to be some element of Canada submitting to the bravado of the Trump administration. I think there's not going to be any sort of deal with dignity here. They're going to try to embarrass the Canadian government as they've been trying to do. And I think, you know, even if there is kind of a more amenable tariff deal to be made, maybe it has to do with, you know, lower tariffs on vehicles, lower tariffs on metals. I think it's going to be very difficult for the Carney government to agree to something that would likely be framed as a victory for the United States. I just don't think that they don't see these two countries as equals. They don't see us as operating at a level playing field or, you know, kind of sitting across the table as equals. And I think that's going, that dynamic of not giving any dignity to the Canadian side here in these negotiations, I think it's going to make it very, very difficult in the months ahead, because obviously, you know, you all are a proud nation and you don't want to take that from them.
0: That is true. We heard that yesterday from listeners as we heard listened to them coast to coast to coast. It's good to speak with you both about this, and we'll check back in as this continues. Thank you both for being here.
3: Thank you.
1: Appreciate it.
0: Gavin Bade is a trade reporter at the Wall Street Journal. He was in New York City, and Oliver Ward is a trade reporter with Politico. He was in Washington, D.C. 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My name is Matt Galloway.
4: Where are you going?
5: Fixing tourism before this place turns into bingo nights and sad bake sales.
4: Do you even have a plan?
5: Greenlandic mask dancing with Auntie Vicky.
4: I'm thinking lights and music and a fog machine.
0: CIA has big plans in season 2 of the worldwide hit North of North. For those of you who haven't seen it yet, she is the show's main character, a young Inuk mother navigating big life changes in the small fictional Arctic community of Ice Cove. And in this new season, CIA is on a mission to help her town and herself in the process.
4: Since when are you doing level 10 cultural programming for tourists with equipment we don't even have?
5: Since I realized I've been doing the same small things for months now. I need to go bigger if I want to be bigger. I blew up my whole life, and I'm still just an assistant handing out pamphlets.
0: North of North is an award-winning joint production by CBC, APTN, and Netflix, and it is the vision of Stacey Agluk-McDonald and Alethea Arnacook-Baril, who are its creators, executive producers, and writers. Stacey's with me in our Toronto studio, and Alethea is in our Iqaluit studio. Here are highlights from that conversation. When did you realize that this was a hit?
6: I think it was when I was walking into the post office and someone from across the street just yelled, "We're so proud of you." And I have no idea who it was. It was just awesome because everyone around just kind of smiled and waved and were like happy for us. So it, global success. Yay. Awesome. But it feels really good to have it in your home community too.
0: Yeah, for sure. Mm-hmm. What do you think? I mean, and I want to talk about the home community, but there are fans in Japan who love this program. There are fans in Europe and South America that love this program. Why has it connected in the way that it has?
7: I mean, I think, you know, as a young Inuk woman who had the privilege of traveling around the world, I've always seen a sort of fascination from people, like when they hear I'm from the Arctic or from Nunavut and that I'm Inuit, or, you know, sometimes I didn't know what Inuit was, so I'd have to use the E word to like orient them. But there's always just been such an organic fascination, I think, with the Arctic itself. And then us just putting a human face to it and people getting to experience the Arctic, not from the outside, but coming in like with us. I think it's feeding the fascination and humanizing an icy, icy part of the world.
0: But Alethea, you said something really interesting earlier, which was that it was that comment at the post office, somebody in your own community shouting you out, that really meant something to you. And you said as well, these are your words, there were times when it's like, this is just for Inuit. It's okay if you don't get it.
6: I mean, it was our goal from the start to make a show that is a global success, but still speaks to our own people. And, you know, we're trying to entertain and give all the feels to our own people, but also to the world. We just want to be connected. I think this show is a lot about community and connecting with each other. And it's also us as a community trying to connect with the outside world as well. Make each other laugh, make each other cry.
0: I watched the first few episodes of the second season. I don't want to give too much away, but when you slide in something that seems like it comes from the news, a boil water advisory, for example, into the storyline, who is that for? Is it for people at home to say, listen, we know what's going on and we want to acknowledge that?
6: I mean, we decided from the start that we weren't going to be trying to educate people in a way where it was like, you know, a lesson or a moral of the story kind of thing. We just want to entertain each other and laugh, but also make it feel real. Mm. And so, you know,
7: and
6: when we're just
7: water
6: thinking,
7: advisories are very real. Yeah,
6: they're just so real. Like I just saw another one pop up in my email.
7: It's more of like an eye roll. I would say like, another one. Okay, here we another go. One. Yeah, it's just a part of our lives at this point.
0: But also to point out, I mean, for people who are watching it, that, yeah, this community, which is beautiful and stunning and filled with amazing people, still has to deal with this kind of stuff as well.
6: Absolutely, because we've got so much fresh water in the Arctic, but the locations of all our towns were not chosen by Inuit. They were chosen by colonizers, almost always against the advice of Inuit. Like, let's not put a town here because it's a horrible place to land a plane. Don't listen to them. And then, you know, there are just issues with travel all over the Arctic. There's issues with access to water, to electricity, to everything, because the colonizers came in and just never, ever, they were all Helens, you know?
0: All Helens. Let me ask you two quick things before I let you go. One is just where this show lands in how we're talking about this country right now. One of the things that happened when we were up north in Nunavut is that we were talking to people about how folks down south don't understand anything really about what life really is like. They look at a map and they see, we were talking to somebody and they said they see empty spaces. And those aren't empty spaces. Those are places where people have lived forever. People continue to live and they have names for every corner of that place. We're talking about the country in a different way now in this moment where it's elbows up and all for Canada. How do you think, Stacey, your show fits into how we think about the country? Or how would you want it to fit into how we think about this country?
7: You know, as an Indigenous person, I will say that I'm not one to often boast about Canada. Mm-hmm. I'm not necessarily arms up like proud Canada, woo!
0: In part because, and we heard this as well, in part because of how people in the North have been treated.
7: Yes,
0: I mean, used as human flagpoles.
7: Absolutely.
0: And what have you.
7: Yeah. But I will say that these days, I have been feeling a little bit proud of the country. And I think that we're making some amazing TV shows right now. Like the world, I think, is looking at Canada in a different way. And we're, you know, we got Heated Rivalry, we got North of North, and they're both shows that are about minority groups trying to live their life as beautifully and as joyfully and as honestly as possible. And I think that it's moving people and that Canada is seeing themselves represented in a way that they haven't seen before. And seeing stories that they haven't even seen before from within their own country. Yeah. And it's also making them feel proud of who we are and the stories that we have. And I think it just opens up the door for, like, if there are these two stories that have been made from groups that we don't often see stories made for, like, what else is out there? Yeah. What other stories does Canada have that we haven't given a stage to yet?
0: Alethea, how do you think about what you have created?
6: I mean, I think the Helen character is really interesting, right? Mm-hmm. She's a white woman running a small town in the Arctic, and she's really funny and a little bit absurd and quite annoying at times and problematic almost always. But she manages to be endearing to the people around her and I think to audiences around the world. And I hope her character's really sinking in for a lot of white Canadians, that you can be likable and care and want to do good for people and still be problematic and in the way. I hope that, you know, seeing these Indigenous, beautiful Indigenous characters striving for more, striving for control of their lives and for joy and happiness and to build and to grow, I hope people see that and see how in the way Helen can be, and let that be an example on an individual personal level. Like, I don't want to be a Helen. Am I in the way? Can I lean out? And then on a global level, I hope our show is an example of how important it is for Canadian storytelling to exist, for us to tell very Canadian stories to ourselves and to the outside world. Because at the moment, I feel like a strong national identity is a matter of national security. Mm. And if we're not supporting Indigenous stories, yes, but also stories from minority communities around the country, then, you know, that fabric of our cultural identity isn't as strong. And, you know, people are talking about separating from Canada in this country. It's absurd and can't happen without Indigenous agreement. So it's just not going to happen. But I think we should all pay attention to that and recognize that we need to be connected and on the same page about more things, and not wasting our time with, you know, allowing ourselves to be distracted by sensational things the way we see in the States so much, and taking care of our democracy, taking care of journalism, taking care of Canadian storytelling.
0: I love the show, and I can't wait for people to see the second season. Congratulations. You have made something remarkable, and I love the success of it as well. Well done.
7: Thank you so much.
6: Thank you so much.
0: Stacey Agluk-McDonald and Alethea Arnacook-Baril are the creators, executive producers, and writers of North of North. The first two episodes of season two are available now on CBC Gem. You can also find the show on CBC Television, APTN, and coming this fall to Netflix. 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My name is Matt Galloway. Millions of children across this country are back to school this week, and while there are hopes for new friends and great teachers, there is also the hope that students are learning what they need to. Some in Canada are uncertain that that's actually happening, especially when it comes to math. We have spoken before on this program about alarm bells ringing for some about dropping math scores in this country. OECD standardized test scores out this week show that math scores on their test are at the lowest level ever in Canada. And so the CBC's Julia Poggle went to one school in Gimli, Manitoba, where staff say that big changes that they have made have meant big results for kids on their math tests. But along the way, Julia also unearths a deeper controversy about the best way to teach math. Here's Julia's documentary. Are your kids learning math the right way?
8: 20 divided by 4 is what, Jackson?
9: 5.
8: 12 divided by 4 is what, Veda?
9: 3, you got it.
10: I'm inside Dr. George Johnson Public School in Gimli, Manitoba. Grade 4 students are sitting quietly in rows, calling out the answers to a timed test they've just completed. It's something that happens most days in math class here.
11: I like it.
12: Why?
11: I like math. I don't really know. Like, it's hard, but I like it.
8: 14 divided by 7 is what, Karina?
9: 2, excellent.
10: Focused kids in individual desks reciting answers to math questions. For some of you out there, you might be thinking, yeah, that's math class. So? Well, at a time when math scores across the country and globally have been on the decline, turns out how you teach young people math is a hotly contested topic.
13: You don't compromise between good instruction and bad instruction. Why would anyone do that?
14: I guess we get a bit exhausted with, you know, sort of this conversation about it being a dichotomy, because that way of thinking about it is both divisive, but it's also false.
10: But in Gimli, Manitoba, they've started to use something called direct instruction. And according to Jessica Warden, who works for this Manitoba school board, since they've started, they feel like they've cracked the code to math success.
15: Yeah, like, we want to do the best we can for kids, and we think that we've figured out how.
16: Morning, Ellie. How are you? We did one round of change in math, mostly high school math, about 8 years ago.
17: Maureen, How are you?
10: Scott Hill is the superintendent of Gimli Schools.
17: Okay, yeah.
10: We found a quiet place to talk in the principal's office.
18: Field trips, we have a track and field day. We've got...
19: Oh, nice.
10: I have a team of Evergreen School staff sitting with me, eager to tell me about the changes they've made.
20: When the provincial government began publishing the results of the grade 12 provincial standards tests, we found ourselves at the bottom of the list in the province on at least one of those grade 12 provincial standards tests in math. And we wanted to make sure that we tried to make a course correction around our math results.
10: In high school, cell phones were no longer allowed in class.
20: When we talked to students about that, was that they would describe classrooms as being spaces where they could kind of take it or leave it.
10: Scott also says there's a change in expectations. Kids had to show up on time and really participate in order to get a good grade. And in younger grades, no more split classes, only a single grade per class.
20: That classroom then becomes a grade one expert.
10: And then there's the style of teaching.
20: We're just beginning now, really, I think, changes in math, particularly the elementary level, to make sure we're incorporating direct explicit instruction.
10: Direct or explicit instruction. Scott and his team also came across a podcast called Chalk and Talk, created by a math professor at the University of Winnipeg. A podcast with a battle cry.
21: That explicit instruction is the best way to teach novice learners.
10: This is Anna Stocke. And according to her, years of not primarily using direct or explicit instruction has done real damage. Okay, explicit or direct instruction. This is what we saw before. Clearly teaching essential math content with lots of practice. Again, some of you are like, yeah, that's math class. But I'll tell you what it's in comparison to in a minute. For now, what you need to know is...
21: we have more students who are struggling and fewer students who are excelling in math. And that's a big problem. Why would we want to be doing so much worse than we were 15, 20 years ago?
22: Yeah, so I am a math professor. So I have a PhD in math.
10: I'm in Professor Stocke's office, also her podcast.
22: I had like other sound panels over here.
10: At the University of Winnipeg. Actually,
22: well, let's see. Okay, so up here we have...
10: there's an oil painting covered in numbers leaning against the wall.
22: So that's a Euler's number, E.
10: And a framed poster.
22: So this is my math genealogy. I got my PhD at the University of Alberta, and my supervisor was Gerald Cliff, and his supervisor was Irving
10: all connected
22: Reiner,
10: in a Cornell family University, tree of sorts.
22: All the way up. And you can see...
10: so yeah, math is a massive part of her life. And she believes it plays a big role in all of our lives.
21: It helps students think logically, to think critically.
10: She's really worried kids aren't getting the basic math skills they need to function in the world. And she sees it as a crisis.
21: Certainly Canada's been declining over time.
10: PISA. A program for international student assessment, which measures student achievement and tests math skill to meet, quote, real life challenges, says Canada is in the top 10 of all ranked countries in the world. But the concerning factor to Anna is the decline in scores.
21: Most countries have been declining in math. That doesn't mean that we shouldn't pay attention to it, though.
10: Since 2003, scores have steadily dropped.
21: But worse than that, the percentage of students performing at the lowest levels on PISA has doubled in many provinces. And the percentage of students performing at the top levels, so our high flyers, our STEM-ready students, has halved.
10: According to PISA, these high-performing students have gone from 20% of students in 2003 to 12% of students in 2023. And on a different educational assessment, TIMSS, or Trends in International Mathematics and Science Study, which is more focused on mathematical knowledge, Canada does much worse. Canada is 34th out of 58 countries, below the US and right behind Albania.
21: So it was probably about grade 2 or grade 3.
10: Anna's attention to how math is taught in schools started when she saw what was going on in her own daughter's classroom about 15 years ago.
21: We noticed that they weren't really doing much math in schools. So it was essentially, you know, there was a problem of the day.
2: In the 80s, a form of math instruction called inquiry or discovery learning was taking root. Kids might be in small groups grappling together over a math problem, maybe finding different methods to get to a solution, with the teacher guiding on the side. The process of finding an answer, that struggle, often just as important as what the answer is. The Western and Northern Canadian Protocol from 2006 outlines how to balance traditional explicit instruction with inquiry by, quote, decreasing emphasis on rote calculation, drill and practice, more time is available for concept development, and how that appeared to Anna in her daughter's class.
22: They were not even learning the standard vertical algorithms for arithmetic. So what I mean by that is like adding in columns with a carry, subtracting with a borrow. So, you know, when kids aren't even learning basic arithmetic in primary school, we have a serious problem. You need to know your times tables off by heart because it makes later math much easier. We know very well that math is cumulative, that it's like a ladder. And if you are missing rungs on that ladder, the gaps are going to compound and it's going to be really difficult to learn later math.
2: So Anna had an idea.
22: We started hosting a math club at our house, so my daughter would come over with her friends and we would do math with the kids. But then more people wanted to be in the math club because a lot of parents knew that this is a big problem, that kids aren't learning math. And so we started a nonprofit, Archimedes Math Schools, and we just opened it up. So it just started picking up. Then my colleagues and I founded an advocacy group called Wise Math to advocate for changes to the math curriculum.
2: And then,
22: so I started doing the podcast in 2023.
2: And many episodes discuss how inquiry learning, according to Anna and other experts, is failing kids when it comes to math.
22: I'm not here to make friends, Julia. I'm not here to make friends. They have this idea that learning should be, I guess what you'd call student-centered, that the child should be at the center of it, that they should be allowed to sort of dictate, decide their own learning, that they should be able to invent strategies and that type of thing, and that this will, in the end, make them better math problem solvers. But it doesn't work that way because when children have nothing to work with, they can't be successful.
17: Feel quite sensitive about this subject.
2: It's a stance Martha Koch, a professor of math education and proponent of inquiry-based learning, takes issue with.
17: We do have to disrupt that idea that inquiry-based learning is, you know, expecting students to discover math concepts all by themselves. It's anything but that, right? It's teachers really carefully planning very specific mathematics learning experiences so that students can engage in that mathematical thinking, develop a deeper conceptual understanding of math.
2: Martha says she's been involved in math education research for the past 30 years. She teaches at the other university in Winnipeg called the University of Manitoba. When I talked to her, she just returned from a conference where she met with many other math education professionals from across Canada to discuss how to best teach math. And the critique from Anna and her podcast is something she's been pushing back against for a while.
17: Straight memorization. I mean, you would know in your own life, some people you know have a great memory. Some people don't have such a great memory. So what are we doing for a child who doesn't have such a great memory? We know that in mathematics classrooms where students are encouraged to use manipulatives or objects and various kinds of representations, whether that's physical models or diagrams or other forms of representation, as they're digging into math concepts and engaging in mathematical thinking, reasoning, and problem solving, are really key parts of inquiry-based learning in mathematics classrooms. We can say, hey, you walk up to an ice cream counter and there are four different flavors. How many different kinds of two scoop ice cream cones can you make? Right. And so right away, a child can begin to figure that out. They may not get to the full total number, but they can start to come up with examples right away.
2: It can look something like this.
19: I have an idea. Why don't we use the sevens first? Because then we can figure out how much groups of sevens.
23: That is a good idea.
2: This is a video Joe Bowler shared with me. She's a professor at Stanford University's Faculty of Education and a big figure in the American inquiry-based learning landscape.
1: Inquiry-based learning, I think for me, is having students use their own ideas and combine their own thinking with standard mathematical methods. It's about giving students opportunity to take methods and adapt them and apply them and use them to solve real problems. And in that process, they tend to be able to be a bit more creative and use their own thinking and their own ideas, which is usually much more interesting for them.
2: Her story also expresses how heated this battle of the methods can get. A new math curriculum was adopted in California in 2023, one that Joe Bowler and many other math education experts were advisors on. Critics called into question the validity of some of Bowler's research. Attacks which Bowler characterizes as part of an anti-DEI movement.
19: Yeah. The answer is when all these match the criteria and they're like one remaining left.
2: In this video, kids are gathered around what math education people call manipulatives. In this case, small blocks, which kids are using to come up with their own way of solving a math problem. Their teacher talks about why she loves this style of teaching.
3: I mean, there were kids today that when they figured something out, they were so excited.
19: I think I found the answer. Oh my God, just by doing all of this, I think I already found the answer. Look.
2: Martha says a reliance on direct instruction with memorization and timed tests.
14: We actually end up doing is pushing a lot of students out of mathematical work at all. And so we again have learning theory research and mathematics education research that shows us that if I just have a procedure, I may not know when to apply it, or I might know for long enough to write the tests at the end of the month, but you know, a couple of months or years later, if I don't have a conceptual underpinning for that procedure, I really won't know when to apply it.
2: Which is pretty much the opposite of what Anna thinks. She points to research to back her up. She says you can't understand the bigger concept if you don't have basic procedures down first.
22: So it's like, you know, when you first learn to skate, you're kind of wobbly on the skates. You don't want to go into a hockey game. I mean, you could, but then if there's kids in the hockey game who can skate really quickly, they're going to skate circles around you. It's going to be a humiliating experience, right?
2: Anna says we sell kids short if we don't believe they can find mastering a complex subject interesting. She's seen it work. And so has the grade 7 teacher at Gimli High School.
4: Looks like we're all just thinking about it logically. 75 cents plus 20 cents.
23: By treating them equally, then I teach them the same way. My name is Abel Lugumire, and I've been teaching for 2 years.
2: Abel teaches grade 7 at Gimli High School, and he thinks
23: what makes direct instruction very cool is I don't waste time on 1,000 things. Yes, we're going to learn at different paces, but we don't have to have 1,000 ways of doing one thing. And once I did that, then kids' engagement skyrocks.
2: I'm watching Abel teach using direct instruction. The students have these mini whiteboards. Abel calls out a question, and every student is expected to respond with their answer written on the board. Time's up, and they hold up their whiteboard in front of them.
23: You see?
2: Abel walks around, checking the answers, and if one kid doesn't have it right, he pauses to help him out. I mean, I know a reporter's watching, but these kids are dialed in. I chat with a few of Abel's grade 7 students, two girls who were checking their answers together during the lesson.
24: Yeah, we're pretty focused during math because lots of kids in that class, I'm pretty sure, like math.
25: I personally love math. I feel like I'm pretty good at math. I mean, there's some things I could definitely work on, but I'm pretty good at it.
24: Yeah, like tests don't usually stress me out in math because I'm pretty good at them. But I don't get stressed because during class he does most of the answers just with different numbers. So on the test we'll be prepared and know what we're gonna expect.
2: According to some inquiry education advocates, testing can create test anxiety and eventually push certain kids away from math. But Anna says,
22: there actually is no evidence, by the way, that time testing causes math anxiety.
2: It highlights a point in all of this that can be a bit confusing for us non-academic math and math education people. It's something you've heard a few times already.
22: Research shows.
17: Supported by research.
22: Good research.
17: Decades of research.
2: Research that both sides say prove their style of teaching is the right way to go. Now, Anna says there's a big difference in the kind of research she's talking about.
22: When people in education say research shows, you have to be very careful about it. It could mean anything. It could mean a blog piece. It could mean an opinion piece. I mean, these papers get published in education journals. You know, look at the Institute for Education Sciences. Look at the National Math Advisory Panel final report. They synthesized good research, you know, and by that I mean the kind of research that's actually generalizable.
2: Martha Koch disagrees wholeheartedly. She points to stacks of high-caliber, peer-reviewed journals filling her shelves, many of which celebrate the outcomes of inquiry learning, outcomes that aren't always connected to high grades. According to her and many other education advocates, high grades aren't the only thing students should be getting from school.
17: I think there's no doubt that report card grades are enormously valuable for students. One thing that's really important to think about for report card grades is that it's much more than adding up points on tests or quizzes. You know, there's broad agreement that all of the curriculum documents in Canada ask students to develop many, many things beyond what we might call basic skills. So it's not just content knowledge, it's engaging in problem solving in sustained ways and, you know, keeping going when it gets tough, being able to work collaboratively with other students in some of the problem solving and other things that are going on.
2: Martha says the creators of these larger international assessments like PISA and TIMSS,
17: they are actually very upfront about the limitations of these assessments. They aren't a particularly good measure of how well we're doing teaching the curriculum in our province. There's so much mathematical thinking, and this is well documented, that really cannot be effectively assessed on a one-time large-scale assessment like that. So one way we might interpret lower scores is that teachers are maybe focused on other aspects of mathematical thinking that aren't on the assessment. And maybe that's not so bad. I just think that those assessments provide one useful point of information, but should not be interpreted as a fulsome picture of how mathematics education is happening in any province or in the country overall.
2: But after many years of promoting discovery and inquiry learning, in some places, the pendulum might be swinging to direct instruction. This fall, Ontario is rolling out a, quote, back to basics kindergarten curriculum. And in Australia, some districts have integrated direct instruction into their curriculum expectations. Anna knows all about it. She just joined a team at La Trobe University in Australia as part of their Science of Mathematics Education Lab. It's the end of the year as I walk around Gimli's schools. Some students are out on field days and others are laughing as they exit the hallways into the sunny afternoon. Teachers tell me they love the vibe at these schools. They like teaching here. Scott Hill, superintendent of Gimli Schools, thinks part of why direct instruction is working in his district is because he's giving teachers training and resources to follow. And Scott and Jessica show me they're very happy with the results of the changes they've made.
0: Math scores.
5: Oh, yeah. So these are pre-Cal math scores.
0: In 2017, we are at 39.1%. And in 2024, we're at 81.5%.
5: That's like an average score on our grade 12 pre-calculus provincial math test.
6: Out of 100.
5: Yeah.
2: From 39% to 81%. Scores basically double. Scott reminds me this style of teaching is just one of the many changes they've implemented. But still,
5: it's a massive change, yeah. You can just see and feel the difference because even on a quick visit, you're hearing the voices of basically all 20 kids in the room. It's about trying to make sure that every kid will have the tools to participate, you know, say things out loud when those things need to be said. So we think that the pathway to get there is more likely through, you know, our version of direct and explicit instruction than it is through other iterations of that we've tried, you know, that we've tried pretty enthusiastically that are built around the idea of inquiry or discovery learning or emergent learning. I feel like, I don't know, really grateful in, you know, that what are probably my last 5 to 10 years in my career, I'm going to feel like I was part of something that was really making a significant, noticeable, measurable, and observable difference in the lives of kids.
6: For Anna, a good indicator of the need to address the challenges of teaching math right now are the number of teachers who are reaching out, many of them feeling lost as to how to actually do their job.
7: It's overwhelming. I need an assistant because I get so many emails and I can't respond to all of them. Like, think about the fact that you have all these teachers around the world. They're writing to a math professor with a podcast about math for help. You know, that shouldn't be happening.
6: This whole debate has been framed as a math war.
7: I don't like the phrase math wars. I think it's distracting. I think the phrase math wars characterizes this as some sort of silly argument that people are having, and it isn't silly. It's actually rather serious. I also don't agree with let's just try to come up with a common ground and a compromise. It isn't about compromise. It isn't about balance. It's you don't compromise between good instruction and bad instruction. Why would anyone do that? You have to take good instruction. Right? So we have to teach in a way that is going to give us the best math outcomes for students.
17: That way of thinking about it is both divisive, so it tends to pit, you know, people one against another, which is not helpful and not constructive. But it's also false in the sense that it's not supported by research. So we know that there's no one single strategy that's going to be effective for all learners. Learners are diverse, complex individuals. So is mathematics, right? There's no one single recipe for effective teaching. It is never going to be all explicit or direct instruction or all inquiry-based, right?
7: Education belongs to kids, right? I don't know why I'm doing this. Don't get me crying on there. I'm very tough. It doesn't belong to adults, right? It's the children that are in there every day, and it's their future that we have to look out for.
8: That documentary is produced by Julia Poggle with the CBC's Audio Documentary Unit. That's all the time we have for The Current Review. I'm Matt Galloway. 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
9: 25 years later, CBC News looks back at the 9/11 attacks and examines how it continues to shape our world. 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What makes Quebec dance and sing? Explore the freshest hits from Franco-Canadian communities, as well as new music from Francophone countries all over the world. And savor some classics from the past. Singer-songwriter Florence Kay is your guide on C'est Formidable. After the news.
12: From CBC News, The World This Hour, I'm Neil Herland. The federal government has been quiet so far on the latest tariff announcement from Washington after the U.S. announced it would ban some Canadian products and impose new tariffs on others. As Tom Parry reports, there's no word from Ottawa on how or even if it will respond.
26: We certainly don't want escalation, but we do know how to respond.
10: Finance Minister François-Philippe Champagne speaking to a business audience in Edmonton, offering assurances Canada will prevail in its trade war with the U.S., but few clues about what comes next.
13: You know, we're going to stand strong for country, for industries, for workers.
10: Champagne didn't say how the federal government would respond to the latest salvo of trade measures from Washington. U.S. President Donald Trump has issued a series of proclamations slapping 50% tariffs on some Canadian exports and banning others outright, including motorcycles, some dairy products, and most Canadian alcohol. Right now, no formal talks are scheduled, but Dominic LeBlanc, minister responsible for Canada-U.S. trade, says he and U.S. Trade Representative Jameson Greer remain in contact. Tom Perry, CBC News, Ottawa.
12: Now to Dallas.
15: Welcome to the first ever midterm convention of any party.
12: U.S. President Donald Trump gave the keynote speech tonight at a convention ahead of the U.S. midterm elections. The gathering is designed to build support for the Republican Party before the November 3rd vote. Iran says it attacked 10 American ships near the Strait of Hormuz as retaliation against the U.S. after it sank five Iranian oil tankers. Sasha Petrasek reports the latest fighting sent oil prices soaring.
15: Right after the election, oil prices are going to be tumbling downward.
16: U.S. President Donald Trump insisted again the U.S. has the upper hand and that Iran can't afford to continue fighting.
15: And they're doing very poorly. Their country is in shambles right now.
16: Iran has shown no sign of winding down its attacks. It also targeted U.S. military facilities in Jordan. And the Revolutionary Guard in Iran says it will soon be tightening rules on tanker traffic through the strait, introducing new restricted zones. Former U.S. Naval Intelligence Officer Sean Hansler worries that with more missiles flying, escalation is a real danger.
18: A leaker getting through is a possibility. And then there would be a significant, I think, reaction by the United States, far more than you've seen thus far.
16: With big impacts on the region and on the world economy. Sasha Petrasek, CBC News, Toronto.
12: The leaders of Quebec's political parties were in the hot seat tonight, answering questions in French on Radio-Canada about their provincial election platforms. The leader of the Parti Québécois, Paul Saint-Pierre Plamondon, was asked if he wins a minority government, would he hold another referendum on Quebec separation?
20: Je pense que j'ai l'obligation de tenir mes promesses.
12: I think I have the obligation of keeping my promises, he answered. Quebecers vote in a provincial election on October 5th.
26: It could happen to you. It could happen to you.
12: That's Jim Cuddy from Blue Rodeo performing tonight at the campaign launch for Toronto Mayor Olivia Chow. Chow is seeking a second term as leader of Canada's biggest city.
27: Toronto! 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
12: Toronto's municipal election is on Monday, October 26. Apple has unveiled its next generation of iPhone, a foldable, passport-sized device called Duo. It will cost $3,000 at Canadian Apple stores. And that is your World This Hour. For CBC News, I'm Neil Herland.
28: Good evening, I'm Simon Nakaneshny with your Environment Canada weather forecast. In Montreal, showers ending overnight, then cloudy, the low 17. Tomorrow, mix of sun and cloud, 23 the high. For Quebec City, showers tonight, the low 17. Also a chance of rain tomorrow, the high 19. In Sherbrooke tonight, about 15 to 25 millimeters of rain, the low 18. Tomorrow, chance of showers, 22 the high. And for Gaspé, showers beginning overnight, risk of a thunderstorm, the low 11. A few showers expected tomorrow, 24 the high.
29: Something is happening in Dawson Creek. A wave of violence has swept over this community of just 13,000 people. 15 murders in the last 5 years.
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0: Salut et bienvenue à C'est formidable. Je m'appelle Florence K et je suis très heureuse d'être en votre compagnie pour la prochaine heure. This is your francophone hour of the week on CBC Music and CBC Radio. Today, we'll visit a music festival dedicated to the best poutine in the world. How Québécois. And even play a little golf through the streets of Paris. But first, let's kick things off straight from the heart. This is Laura Gagné with

was Cœur or Heart by Laura Gagné. Vous écoutez C'est formidable sur CBC Music et CBC Radio avec moi, Florence K. Coming up, a music festival dedicated to Quebec's signature dish. But first, toss some blueberries into a blender, add a banana, a splash of milk, a spoonful of yogurt, and a little maple syrup. Blend it until it's smooth, pour it into your favorite glass, and turn up the volume for this new track by Poirier and Kenlo. This is Smoothie au Bleuet, or Blue.

That was Si on revenait en arrière, or If We Could Turn Back Time by Freds. He recently wrapped up a summer festival tour across France and Quebec, which included a stop at one of my personal favorites, the Festival de la Poutine. Yes, a whole festival dedicated to Poutine. It takes place every year in Drummondville, which is about an hour east of Montreal. Along with some great live music, you can try all kinds of versions of this wonderfully heavy guilty pleasure. Crispy fries topped with cheese curds and rich gravy. Yum! This is C'est Formidable sur les ondes de CBC Music et CBC Radio avec moi, Florence K. Singer-songwriters often work alone. We develop our own techniques, routines, and creative process. The instrument we write on, the way ideas come to us, and the themes we want to explore. And yet, many of the world's greatest songs weren't written alone. Teams in song factories often work together on a single track. But if you're used to writing alone, collaboration can be a real challenge. That's what Maude Cyr-Deschenes discovered when she decided to try a different writing experience. She says it takes openness. You have to put your ego aside, let yourself make mistakes, and not be afraid to share ideas that might not be very good. In other words, you have to step outside your comfort zone. But for Maude, the experience also revealed a joy in songwriting that she had never known before. Here is Maude Cyr-Deschenes with Papillon, or Butterflies.

Reine de la Fête or the Queen of the Party by Camaro. For more than a decade, he was a massive, massive superstar. Now, 20 years after his breakout hit Femme Like You, he's back on the scene with his album Place de Lauriane. He says that after years of being in the limelight, he needed to find some balance in his personal life before going back on stage. Thanks for listening to C'est Formidable on CBC Music and CBC Radio. I'm Florence K. Mention the name Lara Fabian anywhere in the French-speaking world and people will know exactly who you're talking about. For years, she's been compared to Céline Dion, and it's easy to understand why. Lara has one of those remarkable voices that knows exactly when to soar and when to pull back. She can capture every shade of emotion and go straight to your heart. Throughout the 90s and the 2000s, tabloids loved to fuel rumors of a rivalry between the two divas. But Lara and Céline have always said there's nothing but admiration between them. Lara even says that she would love to join Céline on stage for a couple of songs during her long-awaited Paris residency this fall. And if that ever happens, what a lucky audience that will be. Here is Lara Fabian, accompanied by the artist Take, and the song Je te pardonne, or I forgive you.

that was loud and starts with sing or sign. It's about those moments when we find ourselves waiting for a sign from the universe. Thank you for listening to CBC Music and CBC Radio. This is C'est Formidable avec moi, Florence K. Coming up, Lydia et Sébastien take you for a round of golf in Paris. But first, Nissa Seiche is a Montreal artist with roots in the Seychelles. She fell in love with writing songs when she was only 8 years old. She would lie on the floor, go through her father's CD collection and study artists like Stevie Wonder, Lauryn Hill, Bob Marley, and Shania Twain. Before long, she realized that the words in her heart could become songs. So she started to fill a secret diary with lyrics. At 15, she entered a recording studio for the first time, and today she has devoted years to her craft and created a sound that feels personal, eclectic, and completely her own. Here is Nissa Seiche with On Danse, or We Dance.

That was On Danse or We Dance by Nissa Seiche. Vous écoutez C'est Formidable sur CBC Music et CBC Radio avec moi, Florence K. Opio is a Cameroonian-Canadian artist based in the Ottawa area. He has a degree in journalism, and you can hear that influence in his music. His conscious rap explores real issues and tells deeply human stories, just like this next song. It follows two powerful journeys. The first is about a single mother who sacrifices everything to give her blind daughter a better future. And the second follows a young woman who escapes life on the streets, rebuilds her life, and 20 years later, watches her son become a superstar. Here he is now with the song La Force, or The Strength, featuring Christine Duchel.

0: That was Marianne Gavin with Tu disparais or You disappear. It's about that painful moment when you realize that your partner is slowly pulling away and is no longer fully invested in a relationship that once felt perfect. You're listening to your weekly hour of francophone music on CBC Music and CBC Radio. Je m'appelle Florence K. This is C'est Formidable. Corias has entered a new chapter, both as an artist and as a person. After 7 years of addiction, he got help and recovered. And he says that after treatment, it felt as though 1,000 pounds had been lifted from his shoulders. That personal transformation runs through his new music, where he writes with honesty and vulnerability about the parts of ourselves we're still trying to understand. In this next song, we hear the inner dialogue of two people who share a past filled with memories and pain. They're caught between the desire to give their relationship another chance and the need to finally move on. Here is Corias with Saint-Prince and the song Détour or Detour.
1: Excuse

That was Lydia et Sébastien with Sous le ciel bleu or Under the blue sky. And if you're a golf fan, make sure to check out the music video. In it, Lydia plays golf all over Paris. Thank you for listening to C'est Formidable sur les ondes de CBC Music et CBC Radio. I'm Florence K. Adamo teamed up with Pilou and producer Miro to take on the environment. Fausse Comet, or Fake Comet, came to life at a songwriting camp where the three artists had to create a song together from start to finish. Adamo uses cynicism, sarcasm, and humor to confront the way we ignore the state of our planet without making the song feel like a guilt trip. He says that it sounds a little bit like an apocalyptic party under a burning sun. Fun on the surface, but with a real call for awareness and change underneath. Here are Adamo and Pilou with Fausse Comet or Fake Comet.

That was Changer de Vie, or Changing Life, by Alan Brown Beats and Om. Vous écoutez votre hebdomadaire de musique francophone sur les ondes de CBC Music et CBC Radio. Avec moi, Florence K. This is C'est Formidable. Virginie B. says that music gives her a place to channel her busy mind. She's also someone who gets bored easily. So it makes sense that she never limits herself to just one project or one sound. Along with her solo work, she collaborates with many other artists like producer Superplage. On Miroir, or Mirrors, they team up with Lil to explore that moment when you look around and wonder what you're doing in a place where you no longer feel fulfilled. Here are Superplage, Virginie B, and Lil with Miroir.

0: That was Miroir or Mirrors by Superplage featuring Virginie B and Lil. And that's what ends our show today. C'est Formidable is your weekly hour of francophone music on CBC Music and CBC Radio. I'm Florence K, and I love to share my favorite francophone tunes with you every week. Je voudrais dire un immense merci à ma merveilleuse équipe, producer Pete Maury, senior producer Sonia Arab, and executive producer Mark MacArthur. Merci d'avoir été avec nous et à la semaine prochaine. Thank you for being with us and I'll see you next week.
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10: After 8 long years in space and billions of kilometers, the Bepi Colombo is finally in Mercury's orbit. A European scientist who's part of the mission tells us the data will help us understand that tiny planet and our own.
11: From CBC News, the world this hour, I'm Neil Herland. We begin in Dallas, where U.S. President Donald Trump gave the keynote speech tonight at a convention ahead of the U.S. midterm elections.
12: Because you know Lake Ontario, we're going to call that now Lake America. You know that? Although maybe it's going to work out. Canada very much wants to make a deal. They're dying to make a deal.
11: The gathering is designed to build support for the Republican Party before the November vote.
12: So I'm asking you to pretend that I'm on the ballot. I'm on the ballot. I'm on the ballot. Just one more time. Because if we lose, you're going to lose your border. You're going to lose your tax cuts. You're going to lose your safety and security. You're going to lose your wealth.
11: Polls show the Republicans could lose control of the U.S. House of Representatives. And tonight, Trump said he would issue a $5,000 dividend to every adult in the United States if Republicans maintain control of the U.S. House and Senate. Meantime, the latest numbers show Americans are unhappy with Donald Trump's trade policies and the escalating conflict with Canada. Katie Simpson reports.
13: The dust is just starting to settle. Businesses and lawmakers in the U.S. are trying to get a better understanding of how these new measures will impact American companies and consumers. Sources I've been speaking with tell me that while this is an escalation, the Trump administration did not go as far as many had anticipated. It's obviously still not good, but it wasn't the worst case scenario that some had feared. I'm told American business leaders are getting some credit for quietly raising concerns with the White House. That is viewed as one of the reasons why there were not more actions at this time. We're also aware that some Republicans in Congress have complained in private, and that may have helped temper the U.S. response. To be clear, though, the Canadian industries and companies hit by the product bans and the tariffs, it's painful. But given Donald Trump's threats and taunts on social media and the warnings from the U.S. trade representative, the blow was more narrow than expected. Katie Simpson, CBC News, Washington.
11: Ukrainian President Volodymyr Zelensky arrived in Canada tonight for his first visit to the country in nearly a year. Zelensky and his wife were greeted at the Calgary airport tonight by Foreign Affairs Minister Anita Anand. A statement from the Prime Minister says Zelensky will attend events in Calgary, Toronto, and North Bay, Ontario this week. He's also scheduled to address federal cabinet members in Banff, Alberta. Quebec's political leaders took part in a provincial election forum tonight, answering questions from journalists on Radio-Canada. As Cathy Séné reports, the leader of the Parti Québécois says he would start another referendum on separation, even if he only wins a minority government on October 5th.
3: la légitimité de déclencher ce processus-là, même minoritaire.
4: Radio-Canada, Sébastien Beauvais asks PQ leader Paul-Saint-Pierre Plamondon, if he only wins a minority government with just a third of the population supporting Quebec independence, does he have a mandate to start the referendum process? Saint-Pierre Plamondon said that he has the obligation to keep his promises.
6: Je me fixe l'objectif de faire plus.
4: I have the objective to do better than the results in the polls during the election campaign, he says. Québec solidaire spokesperson Rubah Ghazal said her party could help the Parti québécois, but the movement has to be inclusive and civil society needs to back it up.
7: On verra où est-ce qu'on sera rendu là.
4: Québec Liberal Party leader Charles Milliard took aim at CEQ leader Christine Fréchette.
8: C'est un spin en ce moment, cette idée-là.
4: It's a spin. I don't believe Mark Carney supports Fréchette, he says. Fréchette repeated that she'll defend Quebec in the trade war all the way. Cathy Sonnet, CBC News, Quebec City.
11: The Edmonton Oilers have signed forward Alex Formanton to a one-year contract worth $850,000. He was one of five players from Canada's 2018 World Junior Hockey Team acquitted of sexual assault last year. And that is your World This Hour. I'm Neil Herland.
9: Good evening, I'm Simon Nakaneshny with your Environment Canada weather forecast. In Montreal, showers ending overnight, then cloudy, the low 17. Tomorrow, mix of sun and cloud, 23 the high. For Quebec City, showers tonight, the low 17. Also a chance of rain tomorrow, the high 19. In Sherbrooke tonight, about 15 to 25 millimeters of rain, the low 18. Tomorrow, chance of showers, 22 the high. And for Gaspé, showers beginning overnight, risk of a thunderstorm, the low 11. A few showers expected tomorrow, 24 the high.
14: Hello, I'm Neil Kirksall.
10: Good evening, I'm Chris Howden. This is As It Happens, the Midnight Edition. Tonight.
14: One battle after another, Iran and the U.S. continue to escalate their attacks, each hoping the other will blink first, but an analyst says adding fuel to the fire is a risky strategy.
10: A good hang. For the first time in almost a millennium, the Bayeux Tapestry returns to British soil. An expert tells us that 11th century masterpiece lends itself to 21st century sensibilities.
14: Another world. It took nearly a decade, but a spacecraft is finally nearing its destination, the tiny planet of Mercury. One scientist explains how he's managed to stay patient over that long haul.
10: Breathing uneasy. A team of parents calls for stricter health regulations in arenas after young hockey players are exposed to carbon monoxide.
14: Game, set, nap. After last night's four-plus-hour U.S. Open match, a tennis reporter who was on the scene explains how their hard day's night covering the quarterfinal went into the wee hours of the morning.
10: And down under pressure. One team arrived a week before tomorrow's NFL game in Australia, and the other arrived a day before, having ostensibly dozed on the flight. Sleep scientists will be monitoring who prevails. As it happens, the Wednesday edition, radio that is not to be slept on.

0: Night vision footage released by the United States shows an Iranian oil tanker chugging along and suddenly bursting into flames. The U.S. military said it destroyed five tankers yesterday in a tit-for-tat escalation of the months-long conflict. Iran responded by targeting American military bases in Jordan and said that today it had attacked 10 ships near the Strait of Hormuz. Reporters asked Donald Trump about Iran this afternoon.
1: The attacks are made by us. We've knocked out 9 of their ships. I would say that the attacks are caused by us, yeah.
2: Mr. President.
1: Oh, I think the war is going to end immediately after the election because they can't hold out any longer. They're desperate to try and affect the election so that we can get a nice, weak group of people in there and leave them alone and let them have their nuclear weapon.
0: U.S. President Donald Trump speaking earlier today. Iran is facing a growing economic threat and the prospect of losing full control of the Strait of Hormuz. So Iranian leaders are gambling on a risky new strategy to intensify its attacks on the U.S. Farzan Sabet is an Iran analyst at the Geneva Graduate Institute. We reached him in Geneva.
3: Farzan, how do you think the Iranian leadership might be digesting those latest comments from the U.S. president?
4: I think the Iranian leadership has become more or less accustomed to the bombastic rhetoric from U.S. President Donald Trump. At the same time, they believe that they're in a strong

0: suggesting that they would shift things at this moment?
1: They're not necessarily shifting things completely. They're adapting to the situation they face. Both sides believe that they can squeeze the other side into making more concessions through economic pressure while managing military tensions and escalation. At the same time, Iran's strategy of economic pressure on the U.S. Relies on their ability to push down traffic, energy traffic through the Strait of Hormuz and push up global energy prices. Before, they were able to do that with limited strikes and, you know, by threats. That their ability to close the strait with those means has kind of eroded over time. And so in order to get some of the same effect in terms of closing down and pushing down exports through the strait, they're forced to escalate to higher levels. At the same time, they realize that going too far up the ladder could be highly costly. So it's a rather delicate balancing act for them.
0: Both sides are also, you know, as they rattle the sabers, if we want to put it that way, are also saying, we'd still talk. We're still open to talking. So what do you think is actually going to happen? I mean, are these statements both for just domestic audiences, or are they signaling something to each other as well?
1: But both sides are talking, but they're not necessarily close to a deal. So the Iranians, they're willing and they're actually seeking to re-implement the MOU that was kind of already in place in June. But they want to make it clear that they retain control over the Strait of Hormuz, either formally in an agreement or, you know, informally, where maybe they come to some kind of arrangement with Oman, and the U.S., while not publicly accepting it, signs off on it. On the other hand, the U.S., at least for the time being, doesn't appear to be particularly interested in a deal. And, you know, the Iranians believe that President Trump can kind of be squeezed more or is more likely to give them concessions in the lead up to the midterm elections. I'm not quite sure if that calculus is correct. To some extent, at least a partial loss in those elections is baked into, I think, his political calculus. Nonetheless, that's what the Iranians believe. And so they think that if they are going to escalate, if they're going to try to apply pressure, he's more susceptible to that pressure in the lead up to the elections. The Trump administration, on the other hand, as I said, is not necessarily interested in re-implementing the MOU. They think they're in a good position to, on the one hand, squeeze the Iranians economically, while at the same time applying maximum pressure sanctions, so non-kinetic, non-military instruments to intensify that pressure, to kind of contain Iranian escalation, let that pressure play out. And of course, we're seeing some signs that the economy in Iran is deteriorating, you know, across a whole set of metrics, both in terms of the data and kind of anecdotally. And so I think because both sides, at least for the time being, appear fairly confident in their positions, they're less likely to be willing to make the kind of compromises needed for a deal.
0: I wanted to ask you about the impact this is having for people inside Iran. You've been speaking to people there. What are they telling you about? Because we're talking about livelihoods, but certainly lives as this drags on.
1: So, you know, the country has been under decades of sanctions. The sanctions in the last 15, 20 years have been particularly intense and effective. And then since President Trump was elected during his first term, that pressure has kind of intensified over time. That combined that with the pressures from the war, actually going back to the 12-day war in June, the popular uprising in which, you know, thousands, potentially tens of thousands, depending on the estimates you look at, were killed. The internet blackout that followed. And then the most recent war, where the estimates of the damage, you know, are I think mostly in the 200 to 300 billion range, that, you know, this has been devastating. So it's an economy which was already weak and under pressure, and the series of wars and popular uprisings have intensified that. That's resulted in, you know, job losses, heightened inflation, depreciating currency, exploding costs, to the extent that you even more recently, you know, this was happening in mid to late 2025. It's happening again now. Mm-hmm. You have even members of the security forces putting out videos saying that, you know, we can't make ends meet and feed our families with these wages that are getting.
0: But in the interest of being united against the U.S., has this further entrenched the regime?
1: I don't necessarily think so, right? It's economic shocks ultimately over time reduced the resilience. Actually, if you look at it on a trend line over the last decade, over the last few years, you can start to see some of the signs of state failure. But, you know, a state can fail for years, maybe even decades, right? Just look at Cuba look at North Korea, look at

0: Venezuela. So I wouldn't say it necessarily has entrenched the regime. Certainly the regime is weaker, but the society is also kind of weakened. And the society, absent either defections from within the regime, is not really in a position to bring about change. So the regime is, I think, as entrenched as it was before, but both the society and the regime are kind of steadily becoming weaker over time.
1: Farzan, thank you for this.
0: Thank you very much for having me on.
2: Farzan Sabet is an Iran analyst at the Geneva Graduate Institute. We reached him in Geneva.

0: It's 70 meters of embroidered cloth that relates the story of England's greatest defeat, and yet British people just love it. The Baya Tapestry depicts the Norman conquest of England in 1066, culminating in the epic Battle of Hastings. Despite its age, it's still sparking conversation and debate today. Just recently, for instance, two scholars had a fierce battle over how many penises are on it, 93 or 94. As far as we know, that debate is ongoing. Call in with your answer. Tomorrow, the British public will be able to count the penises themselves when an exhibition of the Baya Tapestry opens at the British Museum. Hasn't been on British soil in almost 1,000 years, and tickets have been sold out for months. Leonie Hicks is a medieval studies professor at Canterbury Christchurch University. We reached her in Canterbury.
1: Professor, what is it like to see this tapestry up close and in person?
2: It's always very exciting. It doesn't matter how many times you've seen it, but to see it close up, displayed in its full length for the first time in possibly since it was made, is very, very exciting because you can get quite close through the glass, obviously, and see quite a lot of detail.
1: How many times have you been able to get close to it?
2: 4 or 5.
1: Does it still give you goosebumps on the fourth or fifth time?
2: Oh, absolutely, absolutely. especially seeing it in its full length. Logically, we all know it's very long, it's 70 metres, but until you see something laid out in 70 metres, it's very hard to visualise just how long it is.
1: You've called the tapestry, or the 58 scenes on it, quote, very memeable, unquote. What do you mean?
2: Yes. Because of the nature of it, it's almost like a comic strip, and many people have compared it to a comic strip. And it's quite stylized. So it means that you can take that style and, if you like, make a pastiche of the tapestry to comment on current affairs. So it's used in political cartoons, for example. There's a very famous Star Wars version of the Baya Tapestry with Darth Vader and Luke Skywalker. So it makes it very adaptable.
1: What are the parts that each time, you know, you find yourself being drawn to and poring over?
2: I really love the scene of Westminster Abbey, and then following that we have Edward's funeral and his deathbed. And over the abbey, just as a little chap is putting the final touches, putting the weather vane on the roof, we have the hand of God coming out of a cloud at the top and blessing the abbey. So that's one of the bits that I really like. Another bit is a little bit more humorous. I think people can be surprised sometimes to discover that there is humour in the tapestry because it depicts a very violent event. But once the Normans have landed, they start building a castle at Hastings, and there are two men facing each other, holding spades, whacking each other over the head with them. So you do think, what's going on there? And then the final thing that I look for is the woman fleeing the burning house with her child, because I think that really is a very poignant scene. It shows that whoever was designing this was actually thinking about the experience of conquest. It isn't just a triumphalist narrative. It's actually thinking about the effect on the people in the south of England when the Normans landed.
1: Was that the message, or part of the message you think the creator of this tapestry was trying to send?
2: Yes, I think there is an element of saying, yeah, well, this is an absolutely terrible thing. It doesn't shy away from the horrors of war, particularly as we get towards the end. You can not only is it sort of very graphic in its depiction of horses and men falling, but we also see mutilated bodies and bodies being stripped in the margin. And so it might be a way of trying to sort of bring people together and say, well, yes, this is terrible. So it commemorates a Norman victory, but it also, if you like, acts as a memorial, perhaps, to the fallen.
1: I mean, it's so delicate, valuable,
2: yes,
1: clearly, to transport it from France to England, the challenges. Well, what do you know about how they managed to do that safely? They're experts at it, certainly, but this is very delicate. Yeah.
2: It was quite an amazing feat. So the entire team at Bayeux carefully slid the tapestry out of its case, the old case in a U shape, on a rail, which then they sort of on the rail would sort of fold round, sort of concertinaing like a snaky queue, and it was packed into a tea chest. To bring it over to, well, I say tea chest, very, very big, grand tea chest.
1: I was going to say.
2: And then it was, then it was packed into a special travelling case and brought over very secretly. Nobody knew what day it was that it was coming except, you know, the people involved. So it was brought overnight through the tunnel, through the Channel Tunnel, and taken under police escort to the British Museum, where it was unloaded at 3 o'clock in the morning. To get it into the case, the team sort of did the thing in reverse. So unconcertinaed the tapestry on its rail, gently sliding, you know, centimetre by centimetre, and then attached it to the display case table, if you like, the shelf that it's on. And then the whole thing tilted backwards. So the tapestry was lying flat, which means it wasn't handled that much. It was on this infrastructure that allowed it to be taken off display, transported, and put back on display with minimal handling. And that's really very important because it's nearly 1,000 years old.
1: Is it going to be mandatory for your students to visit it and see it up close?
2: I hope to take my students, but we have to queue up for tickets like everybody else. So we'll see. Fingers crossed we'll be able to get there in the spring.
1: Professor, a pleasure. Thank you for this.
2: Thank you very much.
0: Leonie Hicks is a medieval studies professor at Canterbury Christ Church University. We reached her in Canterbury.

0: Of all the majestic, mysterious planets in our solar system, Mercury is the puniest. Unless you count Pluto, which cruelly we do not. But that doesn't mean it's not worth exploring, Mercury, I mean, in all its puny glory. And now a years-long effort is closer than ever to giving us a better picture of the little planet closest to our sun. Last week, the BepiColombo spacecraft detached from a larger mothership and entered the home stretch on a mission to Mercury. And as it prepares to map that relatively small marble, scientists are preparing to unravel its hidden secrets after waiting patiently for nearly a decade. Geraint Jones is with the European Space Agency. He's the lead project scientist on the BepiColombo mission. We reached him in Leiden, Netherlands.
1: Geraint, if we could give our listeners a bit of perspective on this, and when we're talking about the entire journey BepiColombo has been on, where is it right now? How far away from its final stop is it?
2: Well, right now, it's still about 3 million kilometers from Mercury, which is obviously very far to us as humans. But considering the long journey it's had up to now, almost 10 billion kilometers, it's on the final stretch before reaching the planet later this year.
1: The proximity is a big part of the excitement at this moment, certainly. But when we talk about the mission overall, what else makes this moment so vital?
2: Yeah, so it's to get to Mercury is really challenging, and to get to Mercury with two orbiters, which is what we're doing, is additionally challenging. So the first mission to go to Mercury was Mariner 10, a NASA mission in the 1970s, and it didn't go into orbit. It just flew past the planet three times and gave us our first views. And then NASA had a mission in the 2010s, which was in orbit around Mercury and told us a great deal about the planet. But we want to build on that. And one of the big things that's different about our mission is that we have two spacecraft that will orbit around the planet. They'll both be looping around the planet, one from ESA and one from Japan. And the data we get back from both will give us a huge insight into the planet itself and its surroundings. And we're going to be filling in the gaps that MESSENGER was unable to fill, a global map of the whole surface at very high resolution, so see lots of details on the surface, work out what it's made of and what its insides like, the inside the planet and its surroundings as well.
1: It's already been able to send some GIFs, take some pictures back in January of 2025. What did they reveal?
2: Yeah, an amazing surface. So the cameras that we have been able to operate up to now are just engineering cameras, so basically webcams, not much better than that. So they just provided black and white pictures of Mercury. But yeah, they're amazing views that we haven't had previously from other missions. And whetted our appetite for what's to come.
1: How to even get to this point when we're talking about the closest planet to the sun, even if Venus is warmer, hotter, what went into making sure this trip could be successful, this mission could be successful, given the elements you're dealing with on this planet?
2: Yeah, so operating at Mercury is very hard as well. So obviously much closer to the sun than the Earth is. And so we have to keep our spacecraft cool. And the technology that was needed to achieve that was very challenging as well. So the ESA orbiter, the European orbiter, that's covered in thick blankets, multi-layered blankets to keep the sun's rays off as much as possible. And it also has a radiator to cool itself down. And then our Japanese colleagues, their spacecraft is going to be spinning. So a bit like a rotisserie chicken, it's going to be rotating all the time. So being warmed on one side and then the side facing away from the sun is going to cool down. So that's how they're regulating their temperature. So yes, it's an extremely harsh place to be operating spacecraft.
1: And Mercury's poles or ice covered.
2: Yeah, so contrary to what most people would expect, the nearest planet to the sun has ice at the poles. We're 99% sure of this. So we're going to investigate the poles of Mercury with our suite of instruments to try and figure out what ice is present. It's probably water ice. Mm. It would be good to be able to confirm that if we can. So despite being on a planet which reaches 450 Celsius in the daytime, at the poles, it's really cold. These craters never see the sun. And so if you put ice there, it'll just stay there indefinitely.
1: more milestones to come. What is the next one that you're watching for in this mission?
2: Yeah, so after the 8 years of cruise, we've got several big steps coming up. So last week was separating the transfer stage that got us to this location, and then the two spacecraft are currently still attached to each other, the two orbiters. On November the 21st, they'll both go into orbit around Mercury, still attached to each other. And then we'll lower the orbit to get a bit closer to the planet. And then on December the 9th to the 10th, the two orbiters will separate from each other. So the Japanese orbiter will be in its science orbit, quite high over Mercury. And then the months after that, the ESA probe will get closer to the planet. And then by April 2027, both spacecraft should be ready to begin the science mission, and we'll begin studying Mercury in earnest. So we have a mission approved to the end of 2029 on the ESA side. So we hope to be going for several more years, but it is a really harsh environment. So we hope the spacecraft will survive that long.
1: Are you naturally a patient person, or has this work forced you to be?
2: Yeah, maybe you should ask my wife that question. But yeah, I think from previous missions, yes, in the context of work, yeah, we have to be patient. Space is big, and sometimes we take ages to get to our target planets, like with Bepicolombo.
1: Geraint, I'm glad we could speak. Thank you.
2: Thank you. It's been a great pleasure. Thanks.
0: Geraint Jones is the lead project scientist for the European Space Agency on the Bepicolombo mission. We reached him in Leiden, Netherlands.
3: They've got full, you know, layout to beds. All of our players have that. Guys love this trip thing, man. Yeah, it is cool. But, you know, it's a big plane. Everybody will be able to, you know, get fully, you know, extended in layout and be able to get their rest. And if you guys ask me any more questions about it, I'm kind of tired of talking about this.
0: That is Sean McVay, head coach of the Los Angeles Rams. He does not want to talk about the trip anymore. Unfortunately, the trip goes against everything we think we know about airplanes and sleep, time zones, football, jet lag, and life. So reporters really want to talk to him about the trip that he no longer wants to talk about. Tomorrow, the LA Rams will play the San Francisco 49ers in Melbourne, Australia, as part of an NFL initiative to build its international profile. The flight is 15-ish hours. Melbourne is 17 hours ahead of Southern California. So the 49ers flew down last Friday to start adjusting. And on Monday, San Francisco coach Kyle Shanahan told reporters that he was still adjusting.
4: Like I said, we're a little confused with when I look at my clock and it says the time, and then I try to see my family's time and it says the time, but it says yesterday. I don't even get how that's possible. So I feel like I'm in the future. And then also when we play on our Friday, which I think is a Thursday in the U.S., we're such creatures of habit. So I call today Tuesday. I call today Wednesday, which is the first day we put in a game plan. But I think it's Monday. However, though, it's Sunday in the present. So, like, I'm going to mess that up all week if you guys ask me. But today is just our first day of the game plan, which is a Wednesday. We'll put in some on a Thursday. Friday is the final part of the game plan. Saturday we walk through when we play on Sunday, which is a Friday in Australia and a Thursday in the U.S. So don't ever make me do that again.
0: And that is why you don't plan anything major after a long flight. You don't want to have to do anything that requires you to be at your sharpest. Such as, for example, a game where you have to try to catch a pointy ball while huge men try to smash into your body. This is why people are so fascinated by the LA Rams strategy. They arrived in Melbourne today for the game tomorrow. Rams coach Sean McVay insists his team will just sleep on the plane in the beds that he was talking about. As someone who wakes up drooling every 20 seconds every time I try to sleep on a flight, I say, good luck with that. But sleep scientists are certainly excited about the game. It's a perfect showcase of two wildly divergent approaches to dealing with a huge time zone change. Which approach will prevail? The one that seems like a good idea, or the one that seems like a shockingly terrible idea? We'll find out tomorrow whether the number of touchdowns depends on when you touch down. Here are the Shins with Australia.

0: 2 years ago, a group of 10 and 11-year-old hockey players laced up their skates and hit the ice ready to compete. Their parents filled the stands cheering them on. And then, one by one, dozens of boys got sick. They had headaches and nausea, and some threw up. Before long, one parent identified the culprit, carbon monoxide exposure. Now, three of those parents have co-authored an article in the Canadian Medical Association Journal drawing attention to the issue and calling for stronger regulations on carbon monoxide monitoring in hockey arenas. Lori Lee is a pediatric nurse and one of the co-authors of the article. She's in Calgary.
1: Lori, you were getting calls on that day in 2024. What do you remember about what you were learning on those calls?
2: You know, what is most striking to me now in thinking back is how easily I, along with others, dismissed the initial symptoms as, you know, just a likely viral illness that we know kids this age get. And, you know, as I started to get the phone calls from parents about headaches and dizziness and nausea, you know, common things being common, I made the same mistake that many parents and healthcare professionals make, to assume that it was a virus. And then how quickly the pieces came together once we understood how many kids were sick, how quickly it was spreading, and that other teams were also experiencing symptoms.
1: Yeah, what was the shift? We know there's the firefighter whose son mm-hmm. was also at these games. It's also a co-author of this article as well. What was he thinking that started to change the conversation?
2: Yeah, I think for Dan, and in our many, many conversations about this, it was really when he took his son and another child outside. We talked about separating the kids, thinking this was contagious, and noticing that there was a quicker improvement than he would have expected for a viral illness. And as a firefighter, obviously environmental exposures are a big part of his day-to-day work. And so his mind twigged to, could this be carbon monoxide? And then, you know, I think we all doubt ourselves in these moments, especially for both Dan and I. When you're bringing your professional expertise into your personal world and things start to overlap, you always worry that you're overreacting. And as soon as he mentioned it, it all clicked into place in my brain and thought, of course, why didn't I think of this earlier? This absolutely looks like carbon monoxide exposure.
1: And once that clicked for you and you start mm-hmm. digging into it more, I mean, what kind of levels are we talking about?
2: Yeah, I mean, Dan was able to get fire out to the arena. It took some time. This is a small town further away from Calgary, and it was a weekend. But the levels that the firefighters carry, how Dan explained it to me, is, you know, they have high alert alarms to keep the firefighters safe. And as soon as they walked in, all the alarms went into high alert. So that indicates, you know, high levels of exposure that require evacuation from the arena.
1: I think many people listening would think this is an arena. How mm-hmm. was this not detected? Are there not detectors on site?
2: Yeah, so that was, you know, part of the learning curve for us after the fact, and a big motivator for myself in leading, writing up this article, and Dan and Jessica and Tanya in collaborating with me on it, was exactly that. There were not carbon monoxide detectors in that rink, and we have since learned that there's many rinks that don't have them, and that it's not currently required as part of building codes or laws in Canada to have carbon monoxide and other air quality detectors in arenas. And that's despite 5 years ago, Health Canada publishing guidance that not only should there be air quality measurement, but that we should be taking, you know, actions to improve air quality in arenas.
1: And your piece, the article, mm-hmm. The research says 11 carbon monoxide poisoning incidents, 1 nitrous dioxide poisoning at indoor mm-hmm. ice rinks across Canada in the 10-year period between 2016 and 2026. How does this keep happening?
2: Mm-hmm. Well, I mean, that's our question as well. You know, the Health Agency of Canada has come out saying that this needs to be monitored and we need to be working to prevent these types of exposures happening. This is, you know, one of our national sports is hockey. Many children in Canada spend a huge amount of time in arenas. And And right now, we don't know how much exposure is happening to kids in arenas over time. And that's really worrisome for me, especially because my own son, you know, has been playing hockey since he could walk, loves it, and he spends a lot of time in an arena.
1: So this research might help bring about the kind of change that you are pushing for, you and other parents are pushing for.
2: Mm-hmm.
1: But what should parents do now? Because I'm thinking other teams or other... mm-hmm. Tournaments may have a medical liaison. They may not have a firefighter parent. You know, what are they to do?
2: Yeah, I mean, I think little things like asking your arena, is there a carbon monoxide detector here, and encouraging your local arenas to invest in that technology.
1: How are the children who were there that day in 2024 doing now?
2: Yeah, I mean, medically, they've all recovered fully. You know, thankfully, we were able to reach everybody, the kids who had higher levels. So of the four hockey teams, which would represent, you know, around 60 children, just over 20 had high enough levels several hours later to still need treatment at an emergency department. They've all recovered fully. Thankfully, none of them had to be admitted to hospital. But the long-lasting effects of the, you know,

0: know, psychological fear associated with that are definitely still present. Jessica Marshall, one of the co-authors on the paper, talked about her son insists on traveling with a carbon monoxide detector himself so that he always has that peace of mind whenever he enters an arena. And, you know, these are kids that love to play hockey. And unfortunately, this is something that pops into their minds entering a new unknown arena. And that that scary memory of that being associated with a sport they love and a recreational activity is going to be with them for their lives, I'm sure.
1: Lori, I appreciate this. Thank you.
0: No problem.
2: That was Lori Lee, a pediatric nurse and co-author of CMAJ article. We reached her in Calgary, Alberta.

0: It's been 5 days since the judge in Lindsay Clancy's murder case declared a mistrial, and the office of Plymouth County District Attorney Timothy Cruz has not yet announced whether it's going to retry the case. In the meantime, three jurors are now giving interviews to the media, including foreperson Ronnie Carlson. In court last Thursday, in a note to the judge, Ms. Carlson wrote that one juror of the 12 would not follow the court's instructions about reasonable doubt. Now she, Paula Devlin, and Kelly Farina are making it clear that the holdout was the only male juror who would not budge.
1: He had reasonable doubt. He admitted he had reasonable doubt after we watched that video of the interview. I think that's when it was. He admitted he had reasonable doubt. And I started filling out the forms. I was so excited. I actually, there were three forms I had to fill out. And I started filling them out. I wrote my signature on each one. And then he said, but I'm still not going to say that she's not guilty by reason of insanity.
2: I'm not sure if rogue is the right word, Sue, but every one of us in the hours of her frustration would get up and walk the room because you just couldn't sit anymore. And we'd all go over to the cart with the exhibits. He got up to the cart once very briefly and went back to his seat. He would not interact with us and try to understand. We read to him on numerous occasions the definition of reasonable doubt from Judge Sullivan's instruction. He actually said one day in the end, well, why don't we have the judge come in and read it again? And we were like, no, we have it in front of us. We don't need that. And we would highlight it and, you know, so-and-so, this is the definition of reasonable doubt. But he had the hardest time getting off the fact that Lindsay viciously killed her children.
1: We weren't trying to figure out if she murdered the children. She did. And she's admitting that. We're trying to figure out, did she know right from wrong at that time? And with everybody saying she loved her children so much and everything proved she loved her children, from her journals to her mother-in-law. Everything proved that she loved her children, so she had to have snapped.
0: Jurors Paula Devlin, Ronnie Carlson, and Kelly Farina speaking with NBC 10 Boston's Sue O'Connell.

0: Very early this morning, history was made at the U.S. Open. The men's quarterfinal between Ben Shelton and Carlos Alcaraz started a little after 11 p.m. It did not finish until 3:30 in the morning, 3:33 to be precise. That's 4 hours and 28 minutes of tennis, and it is the latest finishing match in U.S. Open history. Here's what Arthur Ashe Stadium sounded like during the final point.
1: Big Ben Shelton wins the latest battle in U.S. Open history, dethrones Alcaraz, and there will be an American man in the championship match here on Sunday.
0: American Ben Shelton defeating U.S. Open defending champion Carlos Alcaraz from Spain early this morning. Tennis writer Ben Rothenberg was there for the whole match. We reached him in New York City shortly after he woke up.
2: Ben, were you just happy for Ben Shelton or for yourself that the match was finally over?
3: Both. I mean, I think we knew the match was going to end at some point. It's just a question of how long it takes to get to this ending point. Yesterday at the US Open, they just sort of piled up and we got this backup into going until 3:33 a.m. It's like, you know, I've been at, you know, many long NHL overtime games and such too. Those at least have the sort of highest stress all the most exciting part when it's, you know, sudden death and anyone can win suddenly. But for the men's tennis, it takes a long time to get there. But once you're there, you do enjoy it blearily as you can at 3:30 a.m.
2: After the match, Shelton said, quote, "I'm tired. It was a war," unquote. It was close. There's a reason this match went five sets. How would you describe the effort from these players?
3: Yeah, Shelton, I think, had one of the best matches of his career, without a doubt. He hadn't really broken through by beating one of the very top guys at a Grand Slam tournament before this. And this was him going toe-to-toe with Alcaraz and prevailing in the end after in this incredibly long match. There were very many ups and downs and ebbs and flows in this match. Alcaraz had not played a tournament in more than 4.5 months. Before coming to the U.S. Open, he had a wrist injury, so he was certainly undercooked. And at one point in this match, lost 9 games in a row. So the match was patchy in qualities at times, mm-hmm. for sure. But when it was good, it could be really good. There were definitely a really good highlight reel, at least, that came out of this match. Some filler in between, but some really high highs.
2: A night to remember and morning to remember for all involved.
3: Yes.
2: It can be certainly tiring for everyone involved, you know, even in the stands as people are sitting there. But it can be electric as well. What was the vibe like?
3: Yeah, the people who were there were committed, certainly. It was only probably about 1/3 full, I would estimate. At the end, probably only about 7,000, 8,000 people or so in the stadium seats, about 24,000, which is a lot of people to be gathered anywhere at 3:30 a.m., anywhere.
2: Sure.
3: So people who were there were very committed to the cause, but certainly lots of people, you know, left for various reasons, just weren't bargaining for this kind of night, had to work in the morning, had normal functional lives to attend to that didn't allow for this incredibly disruptive event of going to this event. And obviously, you know, we talked about the end time of 3:33 a.m., but then still you have to get home and like navigating New York City, you know, subways or whatever else you're using at 3, 4, 5 a.m. is not always a pleasant experience. I say as someone who's done that many times in the last 2 weeks, waiting on various subway platforms in the middle of the night at Grand Central. It doesn't always feel safe or sane to be doing this.
2: And the cleanup staff have work to do as well.
3: That's right. Yeah, I saw a few of them starting to work already before the match had started. I don't know when their shift exactly started, but you could see up in sort of the suite level, a lot of the suites had been emptied out or had emptied out by the end of the fourth set, at least. And there were some people mopping as the action, the fifth set was getting started below. So, you know, the world starts to goes on. You could hear, you know, loud trucks beeping as they backed up into loading docks, the tournament, you know, as the fifth set was going on. There was, you know, New York City famously never sleeps, and the Insomniac Tennis Tournament was experiencing a lot of that.
2: Yeah, you still had work to do after 3:33. What were the post-match interviews like?
3: Yeah, so the players both came and did their post-match interviews probably around 3:50, 3:55. They both did it for whatever reason in the hallway outside the locker room, and there were still a lot of reporters. There were still probably, I would estimate, 40 to 50 media people there crammed into this not very big hallway. And it was, you know,
2: glamorous.
3: Great. Oh, I will remember. Yeah, it was an unpleasant, people had not bathed in quite a while who were there. And it was a very human experience in that way. And it was strange, and the players, you know, had a lot of adrenaline for sure. They didn't look super tired. They were both very excited what they'd done. Even Alcaraz, who had lost, he wasn't crushed by it, it didn't seem like, because it was his first tournament in, again, more than 4.5 months. And so he seemed to have some perspective, and he generally a relatively happy camper who's is nice to have around, and was obviously the biggest win of Ben's career. So we're more curious sort of how both of them are holding up now as we approach, you know, more than 12 hours later.
2: You tweeted, or one of the things you posted on social media, one must imagine Sisyphus sleepy, unquote. Yeah. You also said the matches were great. The tournament needs an overdue fix, unquote. You've covered this tournament a lot over the years. What needs to change at the U.S. Open?
3: I think bluntly, the tournament and the other Grand Slams, but maybe this one most of all, is in denial about the effects of best of five matches for the men. I think these things are far too unwieldy. There's far too big a variance in the length times of matches, which makes it really difficult for scheduling. I mean, because a short best of five match can go 2 hours, maybe even a little bit less, but a long one can broach 5 hours. And I think we've had one that was almost 5.5 this tournament as well. And so you can't plan a schedule around things that are that long. You know, you can't imagine like making a movie theater where you hadn't, if the movie could suddenly last twice as long or three times as long if you were planning.
2: I don't know. Do you think tennis fans are going to let go of five set Grand Slams? I mean, I remember just recently the Felix Auger-Aliassime Djokovic match at Wimbledon. I mean, incredible.
3: It was incredible for sure. I don't know how many people sat down and watched the entire thing for all 5 hours.
2: I mean,
3: I don't know
2: did.
3: How much.
2: I did.
3: Okay, well, it's good. And there are people for sure who love tennis who would do that, who do that. But I do think it's rough for Ben Shelton, you know, in a lot of ways, to have this star moment of his career and have it happen while everyone in America, North America, was pretty much asleep. And I think, you know, if you'd said, oh, Ben Shelton will get the biggest win of his career, and unfortunately everyone in America will be asleep, you would assume it happened in Australia, you know, in some bad time zone where Americans naturally wouldn't be asleep. But this is the U.S. Open, and failing to put the biggest match of the tournament, probably this is going to be the biggest match of the tournament, I think, in a lot of ways, you know, the defending champion losing to the American number one, and have it be at a time where almost no one was awake to see it, I think does a disservice to the players, does a disservice to fans. It's dysfunctional. There's not a normal sport that has climactic moments at, you know, 3 a.m.
2: Well, hopefully more sleep for you, but also more elite tennis coming up in the finals. Ben, I appreciate this. Thank you.
3: Thank you.
0: Ben Rothenberg is a tennis writer for the Substack Bounces. We reached him in New York City.

0: This next item involves a series of huge scoops, or even more small scoops, I guess, depending on the size of the spoon you're using to dig the guts out of a massive jack-o'-lantern. Either way, you should know that the Hallmark Channel is about to release a film set in the world of competitive pumpkin boat racing. And by doing so, frankly, Hallmark is extending a tendril into the as-it-happens pumpkin patch.
1: Premiering September 26th, their fathers won't bring back the town's pumpkin regatta.
2: We gave you time to let the dust settle. Don't you think it's time that we just let this go?
1: But some traditions are worth holding on to.
3: Let's plan the regatta together.
4: You got yourself a deal.
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1: Pumpkin Regatta Romance premieres Saturday, September 26th at 8 on Hallmark Channel. Next day on Hallmark Plus.
0: Now, to be clear, this show has never taken issue with any of Hallmark's earlier gourd-related works. Rival bakers getting sweet on each other in Pumpkin Pie Wars, no problem. Big City novelist who falls for an old flame in Pumpkin Everything, it's absolutely fine with us. A radio host inherits her late grandfather's farm and his special pumpkin seeds in Growing the Big One. I mean, walking right up to the line there, but not quite crossing it. Pumpkin regatta romance? That is a step too far. Pumpkin paddling is ours. And here to prove it is just one interview on the subject from the As It Happens archives, former host Carol Off, talking to a man who had competed in the world's first pumpkin boat race, the Windsor, Nova Scotia Pumpkin Regatta. By the time Carol caught up with Chip Peterson, he had competed in every regatta for 11 years running. And that prompted Carol to ask,
8: Chip, what is it about paddling around in a giant pumpkin shell that seems to draw you back each year?
9: That's a good question. I think I just like being the center of attention anyway. So, and then plus I know I've been in it every year and I know all the rivals and we always talk a bit and make some rude comments back and forth. We just have a good time.
8: I was going to ask you, what's the trick to successful pumpkin paddling? But
9: I've never won.
8: Yes,
9: so I
8: exactly.
9: Really know.
8: So what would you know about pumpkin paddling, except the decorative part of it? Then?
9: Well, you obviously have to have a pumpkin big enough that you're going to fit in comfortably, and you want one that's going to float. And the lighter that you make it, the faster you're going to go. There's not a whole lot of science to it, really.
8: I watched a YouTube video, though. You seem to, it's not a matter of going in a straight line. No matter how big or light the pumpkin is, they seem to just twirl around.
9: They do. They're not like rowing a canoe or a kayak. You put your paddle on one side, you're immediately starting to turn the other way. It's just a hard go the whole way. It's a lot harder than what people think.
8: But you're a man and you can take it.
9: That's right. But there's a lot of women that have beat me.
8: Oh, is that right?
9: Yeah.
8: How many women compete in pumpkins?
9: Oh, it's probably about half and half. I think we had like 53 entries this year, and it was about half women. Like there was some pumpkins had two women in the pumpkins.
8: Really?
9: Yeah.
8: Were they small women or big pumpkins?
9: They were common-sized women in a big pumpkin.
8: Okay. All right. Describe what yesterday was like.
9: Well, as normal, when the race starts, it's complete chaos because when you have over 50 pumpkins in the water and when they say go, there's a lot of splashing and there's a lot of people that are tipping over instantly.
8: How roomy was your pumpkin this year?
9: Mine was 839 pounds. It was a bit smaller than last year, but I had lots of room. It's too big to really win with that big a pumpkin, but it's just more comfortable for me, and I'm not really in it to win. I just like doing it because it's just a lot of fun.
8: 839 pounds before you hollowed it out, I presume?
9: And I probably took 300 or 400 pounds out of it.
8: Did you make any pies?
9: No, apparently these pumpkins aren't good for pies, though, they say.
8: But they're good for floating around in. So you didn't win, but will we see you out there again next year?
9: I've been in every year. I'm the only person that's done this every year, and I'm going to stay that way.
0: From our archives, that was Chip Pumpkinhead Peterson of Falmouth, Nova Scotia, talking to former As It Happens host Carol Off in 2009.

0: These days, people in Salisbury, New Brunswick, are not laughing all the way to the bank. Next spring, the town's only bank, a CIBC, will be shutting down its physical branch. It's been operating in Salisbury for nearly 100 years. Now, residents will have to travel more than 20 kilometers to Riverview for their in-person banking needs. It's a growing problem in rural communities across the province, which has seen several branches close over the past 5 years. The CBC's Abby Ruchin spoke to residents and business owners in Salisbury about how they're feeling about the bank closure.
1: I'm Jennifer Rogers, and I grew up here in Salisbury. My spouse's grandmother, who's 97, lives in the village and doesn't drive to Moncton anymore and that sort of thing. She just not that long ago moved to CIBC from Scotiabank in Petitcodiac when it closed. So she'll be very upset with the closure here. She likes to do her own banking still, but is not technical, so doing online and going to bank machines is like beyond her capability right now. My own parents too, the same. They're elderly and prefer to do their banking in person. So it will be a problem for them.
2: So what do you expect that they're going to do, or what can they do?
1: They'll have to depend on other family members to take them to a bank in Moncton to deal with their banking, because you know what else are they going to do? Really, they're not comfortable. They're not at an age where they're going to learn how to use a computer to do their banking online. And anybody that lives in the village that doesn't have transportation to get to Moncton to do banking, it's going to be a problem.
3: My name is Dawn Beckwith from the Green Pig.
2: How do you feel about the CIBC bank closing?
3: Oh, I'm like devastated. It was really came as a shock. It's the only bank we have in our town, and a bit surprising just because the town is growing so much, so we weren't expecting our only bank to shut down. We would go up to 3 times a week for our change runs. We do our deposits there. And also we have about 20 foreign workers who depend on that as well. Like they live in the village, they send money home to their country, Jamaica, at least weekly. And that's gonna be huge for them because now we need to find a way to get 20 of them to Moncton every day or to Riverview.
2: So is it possible for the Green Pig's like finances to move strictly online?
3: Well, we do as much as we can online, but we're always encouraging, you know, people to pay with cash, and that requires change. So nothing can ever be totally online. It's going to be a huge inconvenience. We live in Salisbury. We work in Salisbury. Why are we taking our business to town?
0: That's the CBC's Abby Ruchin talking to people in Salisbury, New Brunswick, about the closure of the town's only bank. We're now at the end of As It Happens, the Midnight Edition. Coming up next on CBC Radio 1, the news.
4: As It Happens, the Midnight Edition will be back again for you tomorrow. 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

0: My name is Siaya, and I live in the most beautiful place on earth. 7 months ago, I blew up my life, and a lot has shifted since then. 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I'm still working on that. And that's me. Welcome to Ice Cove.
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2: 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We're the other one.
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4: From CBC News, The World This Hour, I'm Neil Herland. The federal government has been quiet so far on the latest tariff announcement from Washington after the U.S. announced it would ban some Canadian products and impose new tariffs on others. As Tom Parry reports, there's no word from Ottawa on how or even if it will respond.
5: We certainly don't want escalation, but we do know how to respond.
6: Finance Minister François-Philippe Champagne speaking to a business audience in Edmonton, offering assurances Canada will prevail in its trade war with the U.S., but few clues about what comes next.
5: You know, we're going to stand strong for country, for industries, for our workers.
6: Champagne didn't say how the federal government would respond to the latest salvo of trade measures from Washington. U.S. President Donald Trump has issued a series of proclamations slapping 50% tariffs on some Canadian exports and banning others outright, including motorcycles, some dairy products, and most Canadian alcohol. Right now, no formal talks are scheduled, but Dominic LeBlanc, minister responsible for Canada-U.S. trade, says he and U.S. Trade Representative Jamieson Greer remain in contact. Tom Parry, CBC News, Ottawa.
4: Now to Dallas.
7: Welcome to the first ever midterm convention of any party.
4: U.S. President Donald Trump gave the keynote speech tonight at a convention ahead of the U.S. midterm elections. The gathering is designed to build support for the Republican Party before the November 3rd vote. Iran says it attacked 10 American ships near the Strait of Hormuz as retaliation against the U.S. after it sank five Iranian oil tankers. As Sasha Petrasik reports, the latest fighting sent oil prices soaring.
7: Right after the election, oil prices are going to be tumbling downward.
8: U.S. President Donald Trump insisted again the U.S. has the upper hand and that Iran can't afford to continue fighting.
7: And they're doing very poorly. Their country is in shambles right now.
8: Iran has shown no sign of winding down its attacks. It also targeted U.S. military facilities in Jordan. And the Revolutionary Guard in Iran says it will soon be tightening rules on tanker traffic through the strait, introducing new restricted zones. Former U.S. Naval Intelligence Officer Sean Hensler worries that with more missiles flying, escalation is a real danger.
9: A leaker getting through is a possibility. And then there would be a significant, I think, reaction by the United States, far more than you've seen thus far.
8: With big impacts on the region and on the world economy. Sasha Petrasik, CBC News, Toronto.
4: The leaders of Quebec's political parties were in the hot seat tonight, answering questions in French on Radio-Canada about their provincial election platforms. The leader of the Parti Québécois, Paul Saint-Pierre Plamondon, was asked if he wins a minority government, would he hold another referendum on Quebec separation?
10: Je pense que j'ai l'obligation de tenir mes promesses.
4: I think I have the obligation of keeping my promises, he answered. Quebecers vote in a provincial election October 5th.
11: It could happen to you. It could happen to you.
4: That's Jim Cuddy from Blue Rodeo performing tonight at the campaign launch for Toronto Mayor Olivia Chow. Chow is seeking a second term as leader of Canada's biggest city.
12: Toronto! Are you ready to choose hope over fear? Unity over division.
4: Toronto's municipal election is on Monday, October 26th. Apple has unveiled its next generation of iPhone, a foldable passport-sized device called Duo. It will cost $3,000 at Canadian Apple stores. And that is your World This Hour. For CBC News, I'm Neil Herland.
13: Hi, I'm Saroja Coelho. 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And now, from the Public Radio Exchange, we bring you The World, a news magazine program featuring stories and music from around the globe.
14: As Spanish citizens wait longer for social services, aid to migrants has become a sore point.
15: When there are people who are telling them that somebody's cutting the line, it's easier to imagine that than connecting it to other causes.
14: How illegal immigration is fueling Spain's far right. I'm Aaron Schachter. Also, the shift of U.S. military assets to the Middle East has some allies in the Pacific feeling left behind.
16: Many of these governments feel like American presence is thinning out.
14: Plus, traces of pharmaceutical drugs are in most of the world's lakes and rivers. Experts say it's a problem that gets too little notice.
17: People don't realize what's there because they can't see it. They're less concerned about it.
14: And in Morocco, the ancestral music that brings joy to rural villages.
18: People gathering in the heart of their villages and just having a blast, you know.
14: We'll have a blast together here on The World. We begin the show today in Europe, where electoral politics in Germany have gotten a lot of attention. On Sunday, the far-right AfD party won control of a state government for the first time. Getting less notice is Spain's far-right, which may be poised to take an even greater leap. According to a recent poll, the populist anti-immigrant Vox party, in coalition with other conservatives, would likely win national elections if held today. The World's Jerry Haddon has that story from Barcelona.
19: Vox's influence and number of seats in Congress have been slowly rising for years. This summer, though, the extremists got a big boost. The immigrant crisis in Ceuta, the Spanish enclave on the tip of North Africa. Tens of thousands of mostly Moroccans crossed over in 2 days in July, setting off a chaos that Spain's Socialist Party government still can't seem to get a handle on. 9 out of 10 Spaniards disapprove of Prime Minister Pedro Sánchez's handling of the crisis, according to a survey this week. His conservative opponents have noticed, including the leader of Ceuta, Juan Vivas, from the center-right Popular Party, or PP. Vivas traveled to Brussels this week, asking Europe to intervene. We're at our limit, he said in a speech to the European Parliament. We need your help to get things back to normal, to return all of the people who crossed into Spain illegally. If Ceuta goes under, he warned, so does Spain and Europe. Vivas's trip to the heart of the European Union was part SOS, part political calculus. The PP and its far-right domestic ally Vox have joined voices across the continent calling for a crackdown on illegal immigration. In Spain's Congress today, Vox's leader Santiago Abascal added his 2 cents. He said leftist leader Pedro Sánchez could easily just surrender Spanish territories to Morocco. In fact, he said Spain's entire political left has been reduced to nothing but submissive emissaries for Islamic radicals. This kind of anti-Muslim, anti-immigrant discourse was once rejected by more moderate conservatives here. In fact, in 2012, Popular Party PM Mariano Rajoy created a program to teach Arabic and Moroccan culture in public schools. But in the regions where the PP has been forced to partner with Vox to form governments, the program is being dismantled.
20: El gobierno de PP y Vox de Aragón ha cancelado un programa que se impartía en 10 colegios, el de lengua árabe y cultura marroquí.
21: Lo dejamos por escrito en el pacto que firmamos con el Partido Popular en mayo. Con este paso decimos no a la islamización de Europa, no a la islamización de España.
19: In the northeast region of Aragon, Vox's Alejandro Nolasco said this month, "This is what we agreed to with our popular partners in May. We're saying no to the Islamization of Europe." The PP has gone along with this because it gets votes. A poll this week suggests that a PP-Vox coalition would win over half the seats in Spain's National Congress right now, leading to Spain's first far-right government in modern history. Felipe Santos is an expert on Europe's far-right at City St. George's University of London. He says across Europe, far-right parties gained their first real footholds following

0: It's national elections next August, France in April. There, the far-right National Assembly Party looks set to win. If that happens, much of Mediterranean Europe would become a far-right bloc. Friends and foes to the north are watching closely. During campaigning in Germany's eastern Saxony-Anhalt state last week, Chancellor Friedrich Merz was booed by far-right AfD supporters. Two Spanish correspondents on the scene say Merz was subjected to a barrage of insults, including "beat it for Ceuta," an indication that the migrant crisis in the tiny North African enclave is having a big impact across the continent. For The World, I'm Jerry Haddon, Barcelona.
1: The U.S. recently sent its last aircraft carrier deployed in the Pacific, the USS George Washington, to the Middle East. With so much focus on events in the Persian Gulf and around the Strait of Hormuz, some security analysts say the U.S. is taking its eye off the ball when it comes to China and the Pacific region, especially the threat Beijing may pose to its neighbors. First and foremost is Taiwan, a self-governing democracy that China claims is a rogue province. Chinese actions in the South China Sea have many other countries holding their breath as well. Earlier today, I spoke with Meera Rapp Hooper. She was the top White House advisor on East Asia during the Biden administration. She's now a visiting fellow at the Brookings Institution in Washington. Rapp Hooper says our allies in the Pacific are concerned about the shift in U.S. priorities.
2: The United States' preoccupation with the war in Iran has not only produced a significant economic shock for American allies in Asia, but as you noted in your opening, has resulted in a significant drawdown of troops and of platforms from the Indo-Pacific region that are needed for those allies to be able to deter and defend against any potential conflict, including, as you say, with China.
1: The Trump administration has moved the last U.S. aircraft carrier stationed in the Pacific to support the Iran war. How significant is that move militarily, and how significant is it as a signal to allies and to Beijing?
2: For many years, the governments who look to the United States and Asia, think about our allies throughout that region, including Korea, Japan, Australia, the Philippines, have looked to the U.S. military presence as a stabilizing feature that can help to ensure that Asia remains free and open to commerce, to travel, to all sorts of interchange, despite the fact that China has continued to rise and flex its muscles around the region. An aircraft carrier is perhaps the most recognizable symbol around the world of American military might. The decision to move the carrier to the Middle East following prior Trump administration's decisions to move military personnel and missile defense interceptors to the Middle East is a continuing trend that makes Asian governments feel like the United States is drawing down its investment in their security to privilege an ill-begotten war in the Middle East. And that certainly doesn't sit well with allied governments.
1: Okay, that said, though, there are joint exercises now between Japan, South Korea, and the U.S. That suggests some kind of engagement, no?
2: No question about it. And I do want to know, Aaron, exactly as you're pointing to, that the U.S. military continues to do its work throughout Asia on a daily basis. That's the job of Pacific Command, and Pacific Command will continue to do that work no matter how long this war with Iran lasts. The exercise you point to is particularly important because the United States did a lot of work in recent years to encourage Japan and Korea to work more closely together. This was a key achievement of the Biden administration that I personally had a hand in working on. So seeing those exercises continue and continue apace is really important to deterring North Korea and to signaling to China that the United States and its allies remain prepared for anything that it could throw its way.
1: For listeners who may be familiar with NATO and that sort of Europe-centric security alliance, what does the U.S. alliance system in Asia actually look like? Is there a NATO-like thing for the Pacific?
2: There is no single NATO-like structure in Asia that unites all of our allies or presents a single security guarantee to bring them together. As a result, in this moment, Indo-Pacific nations are a bit more dependent on the US than European nations are, because European nations have the option of pulling closely to one another and trying to work more closely together to confront military threats from

0: Russia, for example, whereas Indo-Pacific or Asian nations do not have that same unifying structure with which they can cooperate.
1: I do see, though, that some countries are trying to join together, presumably to combat China.
0: There are many different instances of countries pulling together on a more tactical or fleeting basis to cooperate in certain areas. We spoke about the Freedom Edge exercise that brings the United States, Japan, and South Korea together. And in recent years, we've really seen a blossoming of security ties between countries like Japan and Australia, Japan and Korea, Korea and Australia. But because there is no single NATO structure that organizes all this cooperation, it's harder for these countries to cooperate systematically and in a way that can create alternative to the United States when its commitments might seem a little bit shakier.
1: Yeah, I was thinking the same thing, that no matter who joins together in a NATO-like pact in that area, they cannot overcome China. And that must really be terrifying for countries in that area right now. I mean, they're looking at the United States, right? And thinking, will they come or won't they?
0: It's quite a daunting prospect, as you say. And I think recent turns in US policy have made that more challenging still. We, of course, here in the United States, are currently seeing a bit of a rapprochement at the leader level between the United States and China, with President Trump and Xi Jinping of China scheduled to meet here in Washington later in the month of September, following two meetings earlier this year. This makes countries in Asia very nervous because they don't know where that US-China relationship is headed, and in particular, whether or not the United States still sees China as a challenger. So, from their perspective, this is a very uneasy moment indeed, because they both do not totally understand who the United States stands with and who it stands against, and also the sort of basic numbers of scale when it comes to China's military, economic, and technological might are undeniable.
1: So we've been talking about China now as if it's kind of a guaranteed threat. How serious is the threat that China poses to its neighbors right now?
0: China poses some very manifest threats to its neighbors. There are a number of particular geographic areas where we know that China has strong interests, strong capabilities, and a will to potentially change the status quo. You can think of the South China Sea, where China goes up against many other Southeast Asian claimants of small maritime features around this vast ocean, and often uses its coast guard or its fishing fleets to put pressure on them to try to get them to relinquish or back away from their maritime holdings. And first among all of these challenges is, of course, China's claims to Taiwan, which, of course, is a highly functioning democracy and economy in its own right, but which China hopes to unify with the mainland. And China's military, economic, and political pressure on Taiwan has been growing over recent years and is basically now unrelenting. Because of all this, the US presence and the United States' ability to unify its allies with a common position vis-a-vis China remains incredibly important.
1: So for years now, Taiwan has been, as you said, the sort of beacon of democracy in the region. Are we looking at Taiwan as an economic ally? Why is Taiwan important to the United States?
0: That guarantee by the United States to stand by Taiwan has helped to provide for peace and security in the Taiwan Strait for 40 years, and a third of the world's global trade passes through those waterways. So it's very much in the United States' interest, as well as the world, to ensure that conflict does not break out there. Now, I would actually argue that America's stake in peace and stability in the Taiwan Strait is actually growing over time and not waning. And that's because our supply chains, everything from smartphones to cars, are critically dependent on semiconductors that are produced in Taiwan. If China were to invade or to use economic tools to try to strangle Taiwan, the United States, as well as many of our allies around the world, would face profound economic challenges as we sought to manage our supply chains in the face of China now having its hand on the dial of the world's most important technology.
1: Meera Rapp Hooper is a visiting fellow at the Brookings Institution in Washington. You're with The World.

0: This is The World. I'm Aaron Schachter. The 9/11 attacks that occurred 25 years ago this Friday had a profound impact on how the United States operated on the global stage. From the wars it fought in the aftermath to the broader war on terror, it also had a major impact on America's immigration policies. Maria Mitri is with the Friends Committee on National Legislation, where she lobbies for what she considers a more just and humane immigration system. My colleague Carolyn Beeler spoke with her recently to explore the connections between the tactics and legal powers enacted after 9/11 and the way the U.S. treats migrants here at home today.
1: Maria, you argue that our immigration system has been militarized since 9/11. On the ground in day-to-day immigration enforcement, what does that look like? Just give us a sense.
2: In the last year, we've really seen what that looks like in unprecedented ways. Agencies beyond just immigration and customs enforcement have been conducting enforcement. We've seen across the federal government, from the National Guard, Bureau of Alcohol, Tobacco, and Firearms, even Customs and Border Protection, which usually is limited to activity at and near the border, has been deployed on our streets and communities across the country, armed. Obviously, we've seen this has bore fatal results, not just in Minnesota, but in other states where citizens and immigrants have been killed or brutalized. And I think this has all been superpowered by an unprecedented level of funding in the last year, upwards of $200 billion. But the executive authorities that have been used, maybe stretched in the last year, were laid in the aftermath of 9/11.
1: So tell us more about that executive power and how what you're seeing today you see as stemming from the so-called war on terror.
2: At the high level, right, this country's Department of Homeland Security was developed in direct response to the 9/11 attacks, right? We didn't have a DHS before. So after 9/11, we saw pretty quickly 20 or so offices across a couple federal departments consolidated into one big DHS, including immigration and customs enforcement. And so with immigration enforcement sort of folded into this umbrella of homeland security and counterterrorism, this immediate conflation happened, right, between immigration enforcement and counterterrorism. And this paradigm was created that foreign nationals are potential terrorists instead of potential newcomers or potential neighbors. And I think I'd also like to highlight just a couple other examples. I think a lot of listeners might be familiar with the Patriot Act, which granted the federal government at the time unprecedented powers to surveil, search, and detain individuals. But it also amended immigration law to allow for deportations of foreign nationals on the basis of their alleged connections to what have been designated by the U.S. government as quote-unquote terrorist groups, or if the government considers them to be acting in support of quote-unquote terrorist activity. There was also a program called the National Security Entry Exit Registration System, NSEERS for short, and this asked that tens of thousands of immigrant men, rather required that tens of thousands of immigrant men, mostly from the Middle East, North Africa, and South Asia, register and check in with the federal government.
1: So was the idea here, because some of the pilots who flew the hijacked planes on 9/11 were from abroad, there was a legitimate link between immigration and national security?
2: That's correct. Because the hijackers were foreign nationals present in the United States on non-immigrant visas, this was sort of the guise to harden what was already, you know, becoming a punitive immigration system under a much more explicit national security framework.
1: I'm wondering if this was new following 9/11 or kind of a continuation of things that had already been seen before in the U.S. Is it kind of more of the same?
2: I think you're correct that it is more of the same. We saw immigration policy even through the 1800s reflect this with the Immigration Act of 1882, other pieces of legislation that categorize which individuals are undesirable for entry in the United States. You're sort of touching on other examples of this policy in the 1900s, right? Limitations on who is allowed in and who is not based on the interest of the country, national security. And after 9/11, it sort of became based on the protection of the country from terrorism.
1: There is a legitimate argument, though, that the government does have an obligation to enforce immigration laws and protect the public. How do you distinguish between necessary enforcement of immigration laws and the kind of militarization that you are criticizing as coming from this national security framing?
2: Yeah, I think it's a great question, right? Certainly every country has the right to enforce laws, has the right to develop laws, has the right to develop borders and secure those borders. But I think when it's militarized in such a way that civil liberties are violated, right, that free speech is violated, that someone's legal status, who has a green card, who has a student visa, has, you know, done all the right things, followed the right steps, is now under threat of deportation, it's a new level. You know, there was something to be said about the fear and anger and sorrow felt across this country in the aftermath of 9/11. But the construction of immigration as a matter of counterterrorism immediately caused undue harm to thousands of people and is what laid the foundation for the violence and abuse we've seen in immigration enforcement recently. And I think the United States really has to embrace an affirmative vision of the future and integrate that vision into the policymaking that happens domestically and abroad.
0: Maria Mitri is with the Friends Committee on National Legislation.

0: déjà qu'on en cabé. 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
1: A little trip to São Tomé and Príncipe. The tiny island nation sits in the Atlantic, where West and Central Africa meet, south of Nigeria, west of Congo and Gabon. Colonized by the Portuguese, São Tomé and Príncipe doesn't draw a lot of geopolitical attention, and the country's artists also are not front of mind, even for African music aficionados.

the band sang Azusa in their song Sono Swakwa de Tema. It's from a collection of songs from the islands that came out in March. Leve Leve Volume 2, Sao Tome and Principe, sound

0: This is The World. I'm Aaron Schachter, in for Marco Werman and Carolyn Beeler. Not every virus or disease responds to medicine, and the number of drug-resistant bugs is growing. It's largely the result of over-prescribing antibiotics in medicine and overusing the drugs in livestock, which end up in our water and soil. The World Health Organization has called antibiotic resistance one of the most complex and frightening health challenges of our time. Without urgent action, drug-resistant infections could kill 10 million people per year by 2050. For DW's Living Planet podcast, Neil King looked at what can be done.
1: We're in a national park in central England. It's idyllic here. A clear stream winds through rolling green hills. There's moss near the water's edge, and trees stretch overhead, casting dappled shade over the soft ground. This is the Peak District,
2: which is it's a really beautiful area.
1: That's Alistair Boxall, a professor of environmental science at the University of York in the UK. He hasn't come here to take a stroll, though. He's here on business, as part of a project testing the water in national parks across the country.
2: I mean, that water looks very, very clear, clean, very inviting. If you're a kid, you could go for a paddle in it.
1: But when he takes a sample, the results surprise him.
2: That stream had levels of pharmaceuticals higher than we've measured anywhere in London.
1: Here's what they found. High levels of metformin, used to treat type 2 diabetes, as well as paracetamol, caffeine, antihistamines, and the anti-epileptic drug carbamazepine. For some drugs, the concentrations were at levels considered harmful for fish, invertebrates, and algae.
2: So you can have effects cascading up the food chain.
1: They also found antibiotics, in amounts high enough to promote the development of drug-resistant superbugs. The cocktail of drugs in that small stream in the English Peak District isn't particularly unique. It also chimes with a much larger study Alistair was involved in, this time looking at pharmaceuticals in rivers around the world. They tested more than 1,000 sites in 104 countries.
2: It covered every continent, and basically what we did was we searched for 61 different pharmaceuticals, and apart from a very small number of sites, we found pharmaceuticals everywhere. So, and I think that's really a reflection on the fact that we as a society use a large number of pharmaceuticals, both as human medicines but also as veterinary medicines.
1: The only sites where no drug residues were found were Iceland and a remote village in the Venezuelan rainforest where the indigenous people don't use modern medicines.
2: Very upstream in the Amazon, so it was a place that was pretty much unaffected by Western society.
1: Almost everywhere else, they found high levels of the diabetes medication metformin, as well as antibiotics and drugs used to treat depression, epilepsy, pain, inflammation, and allergies. A quarter of the sites had active pharmaceutical ingredients at levels considered harmful for wildlife. So how are drugs ending up in the environment? When we take medication, whether it's an antidepressant, a painkiller, or antibiotic, our bodies only absorb part of the drug. The rest is excreted in our urine or feces and ends up in sewage systems. That's where most pharmaceutical pollution from humans begins. Because many wastewater treatment plants aren't designed to fully remove these substances, traces of drugs can pass through and end up in rivers, lakes, and other parts of the environment. And in many lower-income countries, treatment systems are limited or lacking altogether. Alistair says that's why contamination from drugs is much worse in parts of sub-Saharan Africa, in South Asia, and Latin America.
2: It's where you have poor wastewater treatment systems, if you have it, or no wastewater connectivity, so you've basically got raw sewage going straight out into the river.
1: Drug residues in the environment may be invisible, but they can wreak havoc on wildlife. Even small doses can be enough to mess with how animals behave, reproduce, and grow. One well-documented case in the 90s caused the decimation of vulture populations in India.
2: a lot of environmental forensic work was done to try and find out what that was. You know, was it climate change? Was it a bacterial infection? But the conclusion at the end of the day was it was down to a chemical called diclofenac.
1: Diclofenac, an anti-inflammatory drug that was being used to treat cattle.
2: And when the cattle were dying, the vultures were coming in, they were consuming the carcass, and they were exposed to the diclofenac.
1: India used to have tens of millions of vultures, but in the space of just a few years, the population plummeted by over 95%. It's believed to be the fastest decline of a bird species in recorded history.
2: I think it sort of shows how careful we need to be in terms of chemicals in the environment and how much more observant we need to be to sort of try and understand, you know, when we use a chemical, what it might be doing to the environment.
1: But it's not just a problem for local plants and animals. It also affects us. A study looking at the Indian vultures estimated that the near extinction of these crucial scavengers allowed deadly bacteria and infections to spread, leading to the deaths of about 500,000 additional people over 5 years. And then there's the rise of drug-resistant superbugs.
2: We are detecting antibiotics, you know, quite widely in the environment around the world. So that includes rivers. It's also been detected in soils.
1: And just to recap, bacteria exposed to this drug pollution in the environment can then develop defences to it.
2: Now, the big worry is if that resistance then finds its way back into the human population. So, I don't know, perhaps you irrigate a crop with water that contains these bacteria, and then we consume the crop, or perhaps we drink some water that contains these genes. That resistance will be getting back into our bodies. And then if we get sick and we need to use antibiotics, you know, potentially it will make the use of those antibiotics less effective. The antimicrobial resistance crisis.
1: The antimicrobial resistance crisis. It's been singled out as a major global health challenge by the UN. Not only could it cause millions more deaths, it also comes with a hefty economic burden. The UN says, if left unchecked, drug-resistant infections could cost us $412 billion annually by 2050. One important factor here is the overuse of antibiotics. That boosts the risk of bacteria in our bodies developing resistance to these life-saving drugs. Humans consume more than 30,000 tons of antibiotics a year. Around a third of that ends up in the rivers. And that's just us. Some estimates suggest at least more than double that amount of antibiotics are used on farm animals. It's not yet clear how big the link is between human health and antimicrobial resistance in nature, but the UN says there is growing evidence that the environment plays a key role in the development, transmission, and spread of superbugs.
3: Before I had this resistant infection, I was like everybody else, and I always thought that antibiotics cured everything. And I think this is a huge problem in society.
1: Vanessa Carter spent 3 years fighting a drug-resistant infection of Staphylococcus aureus, MRSA. In the end, she was given multiple last-resort antibiotics in two-week rotations until one finally worked.
3: I was very lucky that they did end up resolving it, but not a lot of patients have those same opportunities, and in fact, many of them die.
1: For Vanessa, that experience was a turning point. Until then, she says she had never even heard of antibiotic resistance. But after everything she'd been through, she couldn't stop thinking about it and about how little people seemed to know.
3: This really frustrates me that this thing called antibiotic resistance was not common knowledge. I decided to start small. I got into social media and I started advocating. I was one of the first patient advocates posting saying, we don't know what this thing called antibiotic resistance is.
1: That was in 2013. Today, she's the chair of the World Health Organization's Task Force of Antimicrobial Resistance Survivors. She also founded a charity in the UK, where she lives now, to share the stories of other patients.
3: I've heard so many patient stories where their life changed in a second. And not just from somebody lying in a hospital bed, but I mean, I've heard stories where somebody's been infected from a farm. It's something that you can get from animals, livestock, the community, and in human health. If it ends up in the waterways, if it ends up in the soil, if it ends up all over the place, you know, this is where we're going to end up with an antibiotic. I mean, I don't like to use the word apocalypse.
1: So what can we do about it? If most of our pharmaceuticals are entering the environment through sewage, then improving wastewater treatment is a key part of the solution. In lower and middle income countries, where treatment systems may be limited or even non-existent, Alistair says the focus should be on simple, decentralized approaches, systems that are low cost, low maintenance, and practical to run.
2: They might not perform quite as well as a nice, shiny wastewater treatment works, but they'll probably perform enough to bring the concentrations down.
1: In many Western countries, capturing pharmaceuticals and wastewater would require adding an extra level of treatment and using chemicals or activated carbon filters, for example, to get these compounds out. But this kind of advanced treatment uses a lot of energy, potentially adding to greenhouse gas emissions. It could also create other toxic compounds in the process. And there is another major stumbling block.
2: Financial cost.
1: But this is something the EU is trying to roll out nonetheless. Under its Urban Wastewater Treatment Directive, member states will be required to upgrade wastewater treatment plants in the next few years. And 80% of the cost is to be covered by the pharmaceutical and cosmetics industry. Over the pond, the US Environmental Protection Agency has moved to include pharmaceuticals on a list of contaminants in drinking water for the first time, which could lead to new limits on those substances for water utilities. But Alistair says change isn't happening fast enough.
2: We need to think more globally and work with other regions to sort of help to fix the problem, because if we don't do that, we're never going to solve the problem of antimicrobial resistance. We need to be protecting the whole planet and not just the bits where we live.
1: He'd also like to see better monitoring of waterways around the world so that we can keep track of how drug concentrations fluctuate and affect the environment over time.
2: It's hidden. And that's part of the problem, because the people don't realise what's there. And I think because they can't see it, they're less concerned about it. And because they're less concerned about it, the decision makers are under less pressure to actually fix the problem.
1: Stopping the flow of drugs into the environment is going to mean expensive changes to the way we treat wastewater. And advanced filtering is something that's probably not realistic for poorer countries that often have the worst pharmaceutical contamination. But what if, instead of trying to capture these pollutants, we designed them differently? What if they were biodegradable?
4: We started this about 20 years ago and everyone laughed about us.
1: Klaus Kummerer is a professor of sustainable chemistry at Leuphana University in Lüneburg in northern Germany. Klaus and his team have been working for years to develop more environmentally friendly drugs. This is a concept known in the sustainable chemistry field as benign by design.
4: We need pharmaceuticals. They are basis of our high living standard and health. Then we need to design from the very beginning for after they have fulfilled their service and function in our human body, that they are degrading in the environment.
1: His team has developed anti-cancer drugs that biodegrade completely in wastewater treatment plants. They also developed and patented two biodegradable alternatives to the antibiotic ciprofloxacin, which is considered particularly difficult to break down. Klaus says he'd like to see stronger incentives for companies developing more sustainable drugs, things like fast-tracked approval processes or longer patent protections that could boost returns. In his view, that's the real long-term solution to pharmaceutical pollution, designing cleaner drugs from the outset rather than relying on costly upgrades to wastewater treatment systems.
4: What does upgrading of sewage treatment cost compared to what we could do with this money in the development of new compounds, which would be a much more elegant solution?
1: And one more thing that could make a big difference: using fewer pharmaceuticals in the first place.
4: We have to start at the beginning of the pipe, I call it.
1: That means using medicines more carefully and doctors only prescribing what is absolutely necessary. It's obvious, but drugs that aren't consumed in the first place are drugs that don't end up in the environment. That also saves energy and resources across the healthcare system, which matters, given that healthcare, including pharmaceuticals, accounts for around 4.5% of global greenhouse gas emissions. And of course, the best way to avoid using pharmaceuticals is to do what we can to stay healthy.
3: Today even, I mean, I'm 47 now, any signs of infection, and I still have that fear of what if, you know, because it's not just a case of that 3 years. You live with that trauma for the rest of your life.
1: Vanessa says her experience with antibiotic resistance has made her more vigilant. She's careful about washing hands and keeping surfaces clean. And if she's prescribed antibiotics, she makes a point of discussing with her doctor whether they're really necessary and what the risks of resistance might be.
3: Antibiotics are a miracle cure because at the end of the day, at the end of my story, it was antibiotics that saved me and saved my life and got me through those surgeries. However, we take them for granted. I mean, they always talk about, you know, we've gone green. I was booking a hotel this morning. It was like, we've gone green. Would you like a green hotel? Yeah, okay, well, where do we get to in terms of that with antibiotic use? Not just in humans, but in animals. So, you know, let's use them wisely to make sure that we can cure the illnesses that we need to at the time that we need to.
0: Neil King's report comes to us from DW's Living Planet podcast.

Turning now to the United Kingdom, where the government says it will not pay reparations for its role in the transatlantic slave trade. The statement from the Prime Minister's office comes after Jamaican officials submitted a petition to King Charles. The island nation was once part of the British Empire, and as much as 90% of its population is descended from enslaved people. The Jamaican request did not ask for reparations outright, but asked the king to seek legal guidance on whether Britain has an obligation to pay them. The UK government statement did acknowledge Britain profited from slavery and called the practice abhorrent, but its refusal to consider reparations is consistent with UK's longtime position. Supporters of reparations point out that when Britain abolished slavery in 1833, it paid slave owners £20 million, incurring a debt that was only paid off in 2015.

0: This is The World. I'm Aaron Schachter. This Friday marks the debut of a new album from Morocco. It's a collaboration between opposite ends of the musical spectrum. On one end, Bnat Luz, or the Almond Girls, perform traditional Ahuach music from Morocco's rural south, while Casablanca band Roscas combine digital beats and electric guitar. The album is part of a larger effort to carry Morocco's vast musical heritage into the future, using an unlikely vehicle, electronic music. Lauren Shankman reports from Casablanca.
1: Zahra Hadedi grew up in Tifrout, in Morocco's rural south. She is Amazigh, an ethnic group indigenous to the area, and she began playing Ahuach music as a young girl. She says, with Ahuach being part of Amazigh heritage, she and other children were obliged to perform the music for school ceremonies. Later, she was inspired to learn Ahuach herself and sat with older women to study the songs. Now, at 54 years old, Hadedi leads the chorus of Bnat Luz, an Ahuach band that has been active for 20 years. They have a singer and a poet, known as a Rais, and are accompanied by percussionists and instrumentalists. Ahuach music is an essential part of community life in the region. It's used to celebrate marriage and childbirth, harvests and festivals.
2: People gathering in the heart of their villages and just having a blast, you know. It's an ancestral form of joy and through music and dance.
1: Mohamed Bijdigan is 32 and from the same region as Hadedi and is also Amazigh. He heard Ahuach growing up, but as a teenager in Agadir, the south's biggest city, he started going to raves. When he moved to Casablanca in 2017, the electronic music scene was exploding. That's when Bijdigan and his friend Faisal Lahrouchi, who is also from Agadir, realized that even being Amazigh, they didn't know much about their own culture's music. So they had an idea.
2: The aim is not to do a collage of these things. The aim is really to make these universes meet and collide and create something new.
1: The team won a grant to launch Tekshbila, taking electronic musicians down south to collaborate with traditional artists. In 2021, Bijdigan and Lahrouchi found a video of Bnat Luz on YouTube.
2: At the end of their performance, they put a phone number on their ganga, on the instrument, so other people can contact them. And so we just took that number and then we called them.
1: Tekshbila invited the women to collaborate with a Casablanca-based electronic duo called Raskas. Bnat Luz's Hadedi saw the collaboration as a chance to increase the group's audience. But when she first heard their music, she was scared.
3: You are now entering a safe area.
1: Ayub Lahnoud, the guitarist of Raskas, admits the group isn't for everyone. Here's how he describes their sound.
4: A Hong Kong thriller-oriented film with a very romantic subplot and a crazy main character, which is an anti-hero, of course. And the film burns mid-movie in the theater, and then you have to go have a cigarette and then come back and finish it, you know, something like that.
1: Raskas has earned a small but devoted fan base for their hard drums, dystopian glitching, and metal-inspired guitar solos. Lahnoud had already been wanting to work with traditional music. Moroccans in general feel an undeniable connection to Ahuach, he says.
4: It's in the blood, you know. It's groovy, you have this in your veins.
1: The two bands met in Agadir. Raskas spent several days with Abdrahimi, the Rais of Bnat Luz, brainstorming by day, composing by night. Then it was time to show the women what they'd been working on.
4: It was really scary because we couldn't know what would be their reaction. And for 30 minutes we were sitting and just listening with them and looking at their faces, and they were all like good poker players, you know, I could tell. And at the end, one of them has tears in her eyes, And they started using these words that I found amazing. Like one told us that it felt like a door was opening when she was listening and taking her to some other place.
1: And then the real work began. Rascas composed and edited, creating structure, while the women figured out how to sing with a sonic background of synths and drum tracks. The result is something that, well, you just have to hear for yourself. Everything was vague at first, the Rais Abdrahimi says, but he trusted that one thing would give birth to another. As the project evolved, Hadidi says she became more confident and even happy. And when she heard the finished album, Azams, which means Spirit of the Times, the music convinced her. She'd been right to take a chance on the collaboration. With the album finished, the groups took the show on the road. Audiences have embraced them, whether at the Ganawa Traditional Festival in southern Morocco or at Boulevard, a rock, metal, and rap festival in Casablanca. They performed together in France and Poland, where the audience remained completely silent during the show, and then, when it was over, started stomping their feet.
4: It was like sound of war. I found it amazing. It was really amazing and touching.
1: The success of their shows makes Hadadi very happy, she says. This is exactly what she wanted, her Ahuesh and Amazigh culture to be shared and showcased around the world. For The World, I'm Lauren Shankman in Casablanca.

0: pretty trippy, right? 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We are at The World News GBH. I'm Aaron Schachter. Thank you for listening, and join Marco Werman right back here tomorrow.
1: That was The World from PRX. The program was recorded earlier in the day.
2: This is Asian View from NHK World Japan. I'm Keiko Kitagawa. Rescuers in Nepal are racing to find hundreds of missing hydropower project workers following devastating flash floods. The country's military says about 900 workers from 11 facilities are missing. More than 120 of them could still be trapped in tunnels. The flood struck the region along Nepal's border with China on August 26. Authorities say more than 1,350 people have been confirmed dead. About 5,300 others are unaccounted for, including foreign tourists. China is imposing what amounts to a tariff on a chemical imported from Japan that's used in making semiconductors. China's Commerce Ministry said Monday that prices of dichlorosilane are kept unfairly low and that imports of the material are hurting domestic producers. It says importers will be required to put up what it calls extra deposits ranging from 80.8% to 99.2%. This follows moves by Beijing to restrict exports to Japan. That includes rare earth materials and other goods that China says have both military and private sector uses. North Korea's defense minister has denounced a military exercise that Japan, the U.S. and South Korea kicked off in the East China Sea on Monday. The Freedom Edge drills involve vessels including Aegis-equipped ships, fighter jets and patrol aircraft. North Korean defense minister Kim Song-gi says the U.S.-led exercise poses a grave security threat that will push instability to the critical point. Kim says Pyongyang will take strong countermeasures if Washington and its allies attempt a military confrontation. We are broadcasting from NHK in Tokyo.
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4: 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Calypso, Kez the Band, Michelle Montano, Bob Marley, Bounty Killer. 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
7: From CBC News, The World This Hour, I'm Neil Herland. U.S. President Donald Trump is making an unusual promise to American voters. Trump spoke tonight at a Republican Party convention in Dallas ahead of November's midterm elections.
8: If the Republicans win the House of Representatives and the United States Senate, both of them, I will issue a dividend to every adult citizen in the United States of America for $5,000.
7: The Associated Press says the proposal would cost at least $1 trillion. Trump also spoke briefly about the tariff fight between Canada and the U.S., saying Canada is dying to make a deal. Prime Minister Mark Carney will be in Alberta Thursday. meeting with his cabinet to plan the year ahead. They'll also hear from Ukrainian President Volodymyr Zelensky, who's on a state visit to Canada. Rafi Bujikanian has more from Banff.
9: Focus on what we can do.
10: Finance Minister François-Philippe Champagne ahead of the cabinet meeting in the Rockies.
9: Building the strongest economy in the G7.
10: But that economy is facing some serious challenges. Prime Minister Mark Carney has not announced if he plans to retaliate against the latest U.S. escalation on Canada in the ongoing trade war. The White House threatening to ban Canadian goods like alcohol by the end of this month. The cabinet forum will focus on Carney's push to diversify the Canadian economy and how he will fend off the latest American offensive. And the trade war is only part of the agenda. The list of people briefing cabinet include the mayors of Calgary and Red Deer, as well as Alberta pollster Janet Brown, all a little more than a month before voters here head to the polls. On the ballot, a referendum question on whether or not the province should have an eventual vote on separating from the country. Rafi Bujikanian, CBC News, Banff, Alberta.
11: It could happen to you. It could happen to you.
7: That's Jim Cuddy from Blue Rodeo performing tonight at the campaign launch for Toronto Mayor Olivia Chow. Chow is seeking a second term as leader of Canada's biggest city.
12: Toronto! Ah! Are you ready to choose hope over fear? Unity over division.
7: Polls show Chow is leading the race. Toronto's municipal election is on Monday, October 26. We're following a tragic story in the Philippines tonight. Fire broke out on a passenger ferry off the western Philippines, killing at least five people and leaving dozens more missing. A Coast Guard official says 43 people have been rescued. Video from the scene shows rescuers throwing life jackets into the water to save the victims. The Toronto International Film Festival begins Thursday, bringing some big-name stars to Canada, even if there's competition from other film festivals. The CBC's Eli Glasner has a preview.
13: At TIFF, some of the star wattage has dimmed, with a few of this season's biggest titles premiering at different festivals. But there's still many big films coming to Toronto.
14: Mona, look at me and say you're lying three times in a row and don't blink.
15: Can I blink first before we start?
14: No, go.
13: The debut starring Julianne Moore is already getting praise for her role as a housewife on a journey into the world of community theater.
16: Larry, Britain is crying out for something new.
13: Ink finds the director of Trainspotting, Danny Boyle, back in Britain for the story of the rise of the Sun tabloid.
17: Did you see a weapon?
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13: And the thriller Your Mother, Your Mother, Your Mother, starring Mahershala Ali, appears to be one of this year's must-see movies. While some film fans say rising prices are pushing the festival beyond reach, TIFF is hoping The Market, a new focus on the business of deal-making, will keep the festival front and center. Eli Glasner, CBC News, Toronto.
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19: Days are getting shorter, nights are getting longer, and you know what that means. Yes, it's fall, but it's also that magical time where we are blessed with the gifts of new and returning television shows. I'm El Amin Abdul Mahmoud. This is Commotion. Roxana Haddad is here, Riley Yesno is here, and Jackson Weaver is here. And hello to all of you.
20: Hello.
21: Hello.
19: Nice
21: hello.
19: To have you here. Listen, we got so much new TV to talk about. I think we should start with North of North, if you guys don't mind. Season 2 just arrived, right? Season 2, the comedy series, just premiered on CBC and APTN. The show centers on Siaya, and Siaya is so funny. And she's played by Anna Lam. She's trying to figure out her life. She's just separated from her husband. And she's like, okay, how do I make sense of the life that I'm living now in Iqaluit where everyone knows everyone? Riley, I'll start with you. You're a fan of Season 1.
20: I am.
19: Do you want to talk about what you enjoy about North of North?
20: Yeah, I mean, there's a lot to like about North of North. Yes. For me, one of the things that I especially love is that it's a show, yes, that everybody's invited. It's universally funny, but I think that its primary audience is indigenous people and that they make sure that that's the audience that's going to see this foremostly and be like, I loved that. Or I felt very seen by that. And yeah, non-indigenous people are invited to join in. But things like when you see Tanya Tagaq show up or Lakluk Williams and you see land back on the back of a jacket and stuff like that. Those are details that a non-indigenous audience might gloss over. But then for us, you look and you're like, oh my God, I love it.
19: Excitement. Yeah, of course. Okay, so you're a fan of season one. You've now had a chance to watch the first couple episodes of season two. What do you think, pal?
20: I really am so excited about the second season. And the first episode especially, I think really showed me one of the things that I think North of North does so well, which is that it is still so funny. It's still so heartwarming. Siaya, you root for her. You want her, you know, to get all these things that she wants. And she's so relatable. Like, you know, she's a 20-something that's, yes, trying to figure out a lot of things, but still so rooted in her culture and her community. Yes. And so she's a very easy to root for character. Mm-hmm. And then at the same time, you've got all of these white folks up in Nunavut.
17: The cruise ship tourists.
20: The boss, the influencer. And it's these archetypes that are so relatable and make for such good comedy as well. So I love that they have these pieces as well as like the heartfelt, rootable characters and storylines.
19: I want to come back to the boss, to the white folks that are up there, including the boss, in just a moment. But Roxanne and then Jackson, there's something very familiar, I think, about like the format of North or North, just as a sitcom, as you watch it. Is that the thing that makes it work, Roxanne?
21: I do think that it has like a real knowledge of sitcoms, like it's aware of the genre with which it's playing. And I think it hits on some typical touchstones of the sitcom. I mean, the entire conceit of a small town is trying to get attention and respect for itself is very Pawnee. It's very Parks and Rec.
22: Widow's Bay.
21: Very Widow's Bay. Like, it is very much like a, what can we do in a half hour comedy to build a really strong sense of place? Give us a wacky town with a bunch of wacky characters. So I think that it does that really, really well. And there's like a level of familiarity when we watch this show, then coupled with like how unique this place is and these rituals and these people. And so it's just, it's a very smart and clever redo of the sitcom.
19: Jackson, for you as you watch the show, like what's the thing that you think makes North of North work?
22: I mean, I think that it very much is rooted in the style of sitcom, and that's normally not a style for me. I'm very much always arguing with people about how I don't like episodic, I like serialized. I want to watch a show where if I watch like the third episode of the second season, I want to have no clue what's going on because you need to have watched the prior one. Not necessarily entirely what North of North is doing. It's very much in the best of ways, an easy watch, somebody that's easy to root for. It has comedy that's accessible, but at the same time, there is more going on there. As you noted exactly about the kind of cultural tensions that are discussed, about even the interfamilial tensions, the tensions between like what different people's backgrounds are.
19: Yeah.
22: And I think it's done in artfully enough of a way with a deceptively complex writing style, I will argue, that that gets me into it. That's what gets me into a sitcom style that I don't necessarily usually like. There's, maybe going too deep, there's like sadness there, there's issues there, there's a depth there that I really, really appreciate, and I am finding myself drawn to it more and more as it goes on.
19: I think deceptively complex is exactly the thing that I like about this show. I think it's working on a bunch of different levels. And so I just want to play this clip from the first episode of season two. We've kind of established already in the style of Pawnee and in the style of Widow's Bay, right? We're talking about

0: This is sweet, but she's sweet and culturally problematic.
1: Title of my biography.
2: No, but you might want to mute the radio mic next time.
3: Riley, I do feel like that clip does a lot, actually. Just that little moment, right? Because, like, you get the sort of the DNA of North of North. It's just like, it's funny, but there's also a lot of layers going on there. What's going on?
4: Totally. I mean, I think one of the most impressive things about North of North is the way that the butt of the joke is often, again, the white people in Ice Cove, whether it's the boss, whether it's this influencer, whether it's the tourists. But they do this in a way that I don't think alienates a white audience. Yeah. And in this storyline in that first episode with the influencer, it's a perfect example where at the end of the episode, spoiler alert, if you don't want to hear this, but it's just that they say at the end, you know, like, that was hard to hear, but not necessarily wrong. And then the creator learns that, you know, she can still support the community, film it, show its beauty without having to be the face of it. Yeah. And so in that way, they're also being very, I think, instructive to white audiences where it's like, yeah, sometimes you're acting a fool, but there are, you know, we're not condemning you. And there are pathways to being actually, you know, a meaningful part of this community. And I think that they thread that needle so gracefully in a way that I think it could make some people upset. But the humor, the way that they treat even those characters, those problematic characters with a little bit of grace, really helps, you know, curb that.
3: Oh, well, and sometimes you're acting a fool, but we're not condemning you is the most generous thing you can say to a person. Yeah, totally. As a matter of fact. Roxana, 30 seconds to you. What are you hoping to see from the rest of the season?
5: We talked about this a little bit earlier, but I think that there are some characters that are really fascinating and prickly in a way that you don't always get in sort of this sitcom format. And I'm speaking specifically about the character of Nevi, who is Siaya's mother, who's played by Micah Harper. Yeah. She is a recovering alcoholic. She runs the general store. I want to know, what's her deal? What's she going to get up to?
3: Great. Jackson, what about you?
6: I mean, I like everything we've mentioned so far, and the show is so well done. Almost a little bit of an impossible ask. I would like them to dig a little bit deeper into that criticism, that's specifically like kind of the influencer, where she really acknowledges her guilt and like, I'm going to fix everything and I'm a good person, we're friends again. Yeah. I would like them to go a little bit deeper, be a little bit more explorative. And as was mentioned as well, the backstory around Nevi, the prickliness, there's like a lost daughter aspect. Yeah. I want to see if they can be a little bit more substantive, but while maintaining this lighthearted, good comedy. And that's an impossible ask. So
3: I was going to say, like, as you were saying it, I was like, Jackson's saying, hey, can you get a little darker, but keep being funny though?
6: Can you be? Most diversive and difficult to write show of all time, please. Yeah, that's all I would like.
3: I really love the expectations you're setting for the show. That's a perfect place to be. Riley, what about you?
4: No, here. I want to see, because I left the last season of North of North crying. Like, I was like, oh, I felt so emotionally moved by the end. And I can see them building towards that emotional high, perhaps introducing a new character of Nevi's lost child.
6: Yes.
4: I want to see what that looks like. And I also want Siaya and Kook to get together. I'm sorry, I need Alexis to leave. I know we just redeemed you, but get out of Ice Cove so CIA can have your boyfriend.
3: Let's see if this is where we end up going. You can catch season 2 of North on CBC Gem and APTN. I'm El Amin Abdul Mahmoud, and this is Commotion. Roxana Haddadi's here, Riley Esno's here, and Jackson Weaver's here. I want to get into some of the other shows that we're all looking forward to this fall. Roxana, I'm going to start with you. You wanted to talk about the HBO comedy show Youth. Why is that show on your radar? Go off.
5: I am very excited for Youth for two words, and those two words are Sharon Horgan.
3: Let's go. Sharon Horgan.
5: Sharon Horgan is incredible.
3: Creator of Bad Sisters on Apple TV.
6: Yes.
5: Creator of Bad Sisters. She has such a long line of television shows that she has created. Shining Veil, Bad Sisters. She has this very acidic, dark comedy style that I really, really respond to. I think Bad Sisters was, I don't even know how to talk about it. I mean, it was a show that was very skeptical and resentful toward men, which, like, respect. But it also had just like a very strong core of family and an understanding of sibling relationships in particular in a way that I really appreciate. All of that is to say, her new show is Youth, and it is about a divorced woman whose son is going to college. And so she finally realizes, like, maybe I can live a little bit for myself. Mm-hmm. So it is sort of a sex exploration comedy, a little bit like Dying for Sex, but without like the inherent tragedy of that show.
6: Yeah.
5: And a little bit of like when you're sort of like,

0: like free of the burden of taking care of someone.
1: Yeah.
0: How do you not take care of yourself? There is this great moment in the trailer in an early episode where she's trying to eat a burger on a bus and it drops on the floor of the bus and she is about to take it up and eat it and then notices another woman watching her. So finally, the shame appears. But yeah, like that moment of trying to just like be really hedonistic and yeah, failing,
1: yeah,
0: I think could be really, really fun. So I'm looking forward to that.
1: I do feel like for me, like, I don't know about you, Riley, but like for me, like Sharon Horgan is one of those people where you keep watching them make better and better and better and better stuff. And then they finally get to this moment and go like, okay, let this person cook. Let this person have all the freedom we could possibly have.
0: Totally.
1: And I feel like when I saw the trailer for Youth, I was like, oh, this is that arrival moment. This is our, not that she needs to arrive in any kind of meaningful way, but like this is going to sort of maybe introduce her to a whole new audience that maybe hasn't seen her brilliance before, you know?
2: Yeah, totally. I mean, Bad Sisters, again, is I watched it, love Sharon Horgan in that. And I think that I watch her in Bob's Burgers also. She voices a lot of characters in Bob's Burgers.
0: Yes.
2: You know, I got to the point where I could see her in all these places and I was like, who is this woman? And now I'm like addicted. And so anything that she's in, I will give the time of day. Yeah. But you're right that I don't know that everybody has reached that point with her yet where they see her, recognize her and know that she picks interesting characters. She makes interesting shows. And like, I think that maybe you're right. This can be a nice world where she can ascend to have everyone feel this way.
1: The comparison that I make, Jackson, is that like every once in a while you get to someone and go like, oh, this person should be way more famous than they are.
3: Yeah.
1: And like, and I kind of go like, oh, I hope this is the thing that makes them as famous as they actually need to be. Speaking of, and this is the pivot point for us to talk about the thing that you
3: picked. Beautifully done.
1: Because you are here to talk about an Anthony Mackie show.
3: Yes.
1: Anthony Mackie, you know, came on my radar, I don't know, 8 Mile? So it's been a minute, you know what I mean?
3: Yes.
1: And yet has still not had that big blow up moment. He's got a new show. Want to talk about it?
3: I mean, 12-12-12. It's a heist show. It is about the gimmick is, I think it's 12 months before a heist is how long it takes to plan a heist. And there's the 12 hours, I believe, of the heist actually taking place.
1: Yeah.
3: And then you see the 12 days after the heist where the show says that if a bank robber isn't caught in those 12 days, then they get off scot-free. So it's set up in a very gimmicky way.
1: Yeah.
3: Anthony Mackie is the character that he is like this disgraced detective that is trying to track down another character, Jamie Dornan.
1: Yeah.
3: It's like the villain of the character. So I'm really into heists. I think that they're so simplistic and silly and they give you exactly what you're looking for in terms of, you know what's going to happen. You know there's going to be like the getting the team together scene. You know there's going to be the like intricate safe cracking scene. You know there's going to be the car chase, whatever. And there's no surprises.
1: Yeah.
3: And I love being given what I'm asking for. I mean, like, some people like rom-coms because they're predictable. I love a heist because it's predictable. You're not reinventing the wheel. But when it comes to Anthony Mackie, he came onto my radar, I think, actually first with Pain and Gain, one of the most unsung movies of all time. I think it is a genius masterwork. And everyone hates it but me. But he's like a side character, silly, doesn't really do.
1: You said Pain and Gain, Roxanne, and went, oh, wow.
3: I love that movie. It's a deconstruction of capitalism.
1: Yeah.
3: It's such a good character piece. Anthony Mackie is weird, a character actor in it. More recently, I think he's been cast as kind of like a leading man. They try to like Glenn Powell him and like shave off the edges, make him Captain America, put him in everything Marvel. And I don't think anything has really hit because I don't think that's who he really is.
1: Yeah.
3: I don't know about the show yet. It might be bad. It might be terrible. But I think it gives at least the possibility for him to be funny, odd, weird, interesting in a way that can make him as famous as I think he deserves. Because right now, he is almost everything is just not hitting because they're trying to make him Glenn Powell, not what he's good at.
1: I just on the loving heist thing, I can watch 1,000 putting together a team sequences.
3: 100%.
1: I actually don't even need the heist to happen. Like, I just kind of go like, I'm putting together a team. Even in this conversation, I go like, we're putting together a team. You guys want to come to this table?
2: Right,
1: that's
2: here.
1: It. Like, I'm going to go like, let's do that again. Let's put together a different team. Those sequences are always kind of the best. 12-12-12 is on Apple TV Plus on November 13th. And also the show that you mentioned earlier, Roxana, the Youth, that premieres on HBO, which is also going to be on Crave in Canada on September 20th. Riley, the thing you're excited about is Dig, which is an Amy Poehler joint. Amy Poehler, Mike Schur, speaking of Pawnee. Let's talk about it. Why are you excited about Dig?
2: Oh my gosh. Okay. So I think the thing is, when I look at like my top 10 favorite shows of all time, a lot of them are comedies. However, I will say, I think comedies when they hit are so good and they're so easy to do bad. way easier to do bad than I think a drama even. You
3: but,
2: know?
1: But the premise of Dig is we're talking about like archaeologists working together on an archaeological site. Like they're just at a dig. That's what? That doesn't lend itself immediately to
2: Amy Poehler. That's a workplace. Workplace comedy.
1: We're going to work. Yes.
2: And I mean, and it's maybe not as relatable as Leslie Knope and Pawnee being in the, you know, the government. Yeah. But like, I think that might even make it, give it that extra little flavor where I don't feel like she's quite replicating Parks and Rec in that way.
3: Yeah, but
2: she's still bringing in the comedy heavy hitters, you know, her creative collaborators. Hugh Laurie is also going to be in it as well. You know, what kind of character? He could be a super serious one. He could be a really ridiculous one.
3: He could be House.
1: I want that. That sounds great.
2: And so I want it. And Amy Poehler is, again, one of those people that she's earned the benefit of the doubt from me, where anything that she does, I will watch it and go in with a high expectation and have usually not been let down. So I'll be there for Dig.
1: She loves to laugh. She's ready to laugh. Okay, so we should say Dig premieres on Peacock on November 23rd. We are still waiting for the information on when that's going to be available in Canada. I think it will. It's just a matter of sort of waiting for the details of that. I do want to pivot to some of the big adaptations that are going to be coming to our screens this fall. You've got East of Eden. You've got Pride and Prejudice. There's also Carrie. There was, of course, like you have the movie, but you were getting Carrie the series. Jackson, what are your expectations for this series?
3: I mean, I'm really excited by how this is going to get built out. It's a very spare movie, and as I have learned, a very spare novel. So to make it into a miniseries, you're going to need to build it out a lot. I'm excited for that. I think that it's one of the craziest and most surreal revenge stories where your heroes and your villains are inverted and you root for this person that maybe you don't necessarily think you should root for.
1: Yeah.
3: It's getting adapted for the modern day. I think it'd be tricky to make, you know, like a bullying story in the 80s, even 90s work for the social media age without it feeling like a very special episode sort of thing. I'm really hopeful for it. I have a problem with Mike Flanagan. I think that he's kind of like a bad Ryan Murphy in the sense that he will take a controversial cultural subject and they'll try to nest it through the narrative. Yeah. And I think Ryan Murphy kind of can exploit my issues. Like Monster, Jeffrey Dahmer is like about like black people being the less dead. And I think that, you know, American Crime Story can be about, you know, misogyny, or it can be about depiction of black people in courts, etc. And he does it in a way that I think is exploitative, but it works because he understands those issues.
1: Yeah.
3: Mike Flanagan has a much more surface idea of all these issues and they just feel thrown on top. And at the same time, I don't believe he believes that children have interior lives. So they all talk like they're from Leave It to Beaver. And I hate it. I hate it so much. And this is all about high school. So we'll see if he can do a good job of it. I'm ready to be proven wrong, but I was hateful enough of the saccharine, self-indulgent Life of Chuck that I don't know. We'll see.
1: The idea of you going, these don't sound like real children. What is going on with these
3: There's
1: people?
3: A scene in like one of his shows where like there's this kid at a dinner or a breakfast table. It's like, Dad, you're missing breakfast. No 12-year-old has ever said that ever. Make me mad.
1: I would like to paint a picture of the folks listening on the radio, which is just Jackson going off and Riley going, I don't think I've ever felt that passion about anything in my life.
2: That's like, Mike Flanagan somewhere, he can feel this, I'm sure. Like from wherever he is.
3: And this is my personal issue. He's obviously very talented and all this stuff is good for people.
1: Like, universalization. Roxana, what about you? Like, what are your expectations for Carrie?
0: I need to work through what just happened.
1: We all do.
0: 100% honest.
1: Yes.
0: Like literally the words bad Ryan Murphy. I was like, no, that's just Ryan Murphy. Like, what are you?
1: Ryan Murphy. Like,
3: Ryan Murphy's good at exploiting my emotions in a very terrible way.
1: Also, I don't know why I'm doing the Trump hands. I was talking about Ryan Murphy. Look, Ryan Murphy. Yeah. Sometimes you can kind of hit. Sometimes you can kind of not. This is a chaotic show, but yes.
0: All I will say is that, like, I think I've seen the shards. Like, Ryan Murphy is not good at understanding teenage interior lives. Like, I don't think we need to give the man that much credit. I am excited for Carrie because I think that there is potential if you are bringing this story into the 2020s. I think there is something interesting that can be said about like the religious fundamentalism that Carrie grows up within.
1: Yeah.
0: So I'm less interested in like the adolescent side of it because I'm not interested in teenagers, but I am interested in sort of like what is the atmosphere in which this Carrie grows up and how does that manifest in who the character is. Mm-hmm. I generally am a pro Flanagan guy. So I do think that he has a sense of, I'm going to say the word, trauma and how it shapes us. Yeah. So I think that there could be something like really fascinating mm-hmm. here. But yeah, it's a lot for an 8-hour series to take a very small, essentially, story. So yeah. We'll see how that goes.
1: So Carrie comes out on Prime Video on October 7th. And there's one more that we got to talk about, which is on Christmas Day, HBO's new Harry Potter adaptation, right? Each book is going to be its own season. So for sure you're getting 7 seasons. Also, this is the first screen adaptation since the controversy around J.K. Rowling over the comments that she's made about trans people. Riley, I'll go to you on this, man. What are your feelings about a new Harry Potter adaptation?
2: Boo. Okay. I'm like, this is my initial thing. I'm like, we don't need it. I think this is like, somebody put it to me that we're like, I think a lot of people, the only reason like this is happening, of course, is because it has been proven that people are so, my age and I think older, are so nostalgic about this era that they can still milk all of this money out of it and make a million bad video games.
3: Millennials
2: and,
3: are
2: oh my God.
1: Fueling this. Whoa, with the accusations.
3: Sorry.
2: And here. The thing is, to me though, right, is that like, yes, you loved it in your kid brain, and then you as an adult should see the critiques of even those original books and know that it wasn't great fantasy even then, you know, like that there's better fantasy out there, that the racism, the you know, misogyny, the whatever, and I'm like, we can you look like you're about to cry, Elamine. I love this though. The thing is, and so you see this now and I'm like, okay, now I can invest in, and I think we should as a society be investing in better fantasy, J.K. Rowling aside, and then and you add J.K. Rowling into the picture, and there's no amount of nostalgic good feel I could get from it that would make it the right choice for me to then, you know, look past what she said and the harm that she's done and continues to do to queer communities.
1: Okay.
2: So,
1: But I think that point is fair. I think the second point, like how you feel about J.K. Rowling can absolutely dictate how you feel about this. I think the idea that Harry Potter was the entry point of reading for a lot of young people is a nice thing. Right? I mean, like that is That's the true. Thing that precipitates why you maybe need this adaptation, but I'm not answering for all millennials. I will not be doing that. Instead, the thing I will say, Jackson, is that maybe the push to do this is like you hear Harry Potter people, and I'm not one of them, I should say, kind of say, we're you know what, Hermione was done a little bit dirty by those adaptations. why was there not enough Neville in those movies?
0: Oh my God.
1: And like, is that a thing? Is that a thing that you're like, someone should make a new TV show, perhaps it should be HBO and they should fix this, or should we just let it go?
3: I mean, nothing needs to exist. I think,
2: what a statement.
1: Best day of my life.
3: There's no, we need the show. Like, we'll all, like, wake up tomorrow and the world won't explode if we don't have a new Harry Potter. There are things that you can explore. I mean, there's this meme that shows two scenes from, one from the movies, one from the shows, that kind of shows that dichotomy, where there's one scene where there's three kids with wands in the dark and they're, like, fighting something. There's one where there's four kids in the dark fighting something. A bunch of people are like, why is there another kid? Who's this invented character? And people who read the book is like, that's Neville. He actually mattered
1: the whole time
3: to the story. So like, if you think that's important to get that story told, then like, yes, there's more to mine from these gargantuan, like 4th, 5th, 6th, 7th books that were compressed into single one time, 2 movies. I don't know if we need to do it so soon after the first, because when you do an adaptation or a follow, you are like also imbuing it with like, okay, what have we learned about this? What has changed about this? I don't know if enough time has passed. And I think that the boycott against J.K. Rowling, regardless of whether it's well-spirited or anything else, it might be one of the most unsuccessful boycotts of all time, and I'm not sure how many people really are feeling that necessity to leave it behind. I'm not sure.
1: Well, Riley will be real mad when this show premieres on December 25th. I will talk to you then, Riley, on that particular on that very specific day. We gotta leave it there. I really appreciate your time. You guys, it's been wonderful. Thanks again.
3: Thank you.
1: Of course, Roxana Haddadi is a TV critic at Vulture, Riley Esno, Anishinaabe scholar from the Babadook First Nation, Jackson Weaver is senior writer at CBC Entertainment in Toronto. I'm Elamine Abdul Mahmoud. This is Commotion. We'll be back tomorrow. See you then.
4: 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In 2021, Sarah met Jack and fell in love. He was charming, imaginative, and bore an uncanny resemblance to Henry Cavill. But Jack wasn't human. He was a chatbot. It sounds like science fiction, but people have been creating emotional bonds with chatbots since the very first one in the 1960s.
5: I kind of treated it like I would getting to know an actual human. 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
6: what do you like to read? 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

0: time Jim Carrey went to the movies as a kid, he noticed something strange would happen to him. He'd leave the theater a different person. When he got home, he'd make his way to the bathroom vanity and stand in front of the mirror, staring. He was looking for Clint Eastwood in A Fistful of Dollars, or the Phantom from Phantom of the Paradise, manipulating his face, trying to make the character he'd involuntarily inhabited over the past 2 hours appear in front of him. He'd furrow his brow, squint his eyes, tilt his head, and downturn the corners of his mouth in such a way he not only looked like Clint Eastwood, he became him.
1: It's just my funny way of laughing.
0: Jim Carrey says from the time he hit Earth on January 17th, 1962, he was weird. His mother was a visual artist from Toronto. His father was a French-Canadian saxophonist slash clarinetist, moonlighting as an accountant. Carrey was the youngest of four kids, and together the family of six lived in Newmarket, Ontario. Many of Carrey's sweetest childhood memories involve three things: the couch, the TV, and his dad. Saturday nights were dedicated to the Carol Burnett Show. Sunday nights, they'd watch Rodney Dangerfield get no respect on the Ed Sullivan Show. And his father would practically howl at the stand-up's one-liners. Carrey had no idea what any of the jokes meant, but he'd laugh along because, well, his dad was laughing. Carrey's father got a real kick out of his son's weirdness and started rolling him out whenever they had company over as the evening's entertainment. Carrey would do anything for a laugh, including throwing himself down the stairs or mime choking on a piece of meat. His father couldn't get enough. Soon Carrey brought his impressions to school, where he quickly became known as the class cut-up. It was incredible. By sheer force of comedy, suddenly he was noticed special. And by grade four, he'd amassed a repertoire of 120 different impressions. But come grade eight, life for the Carrey family took a very serious turn. When Carrey was 14, his father was laid off from his company. The family moved to a small house in Scarborough next to a factory. What crushed Carrey was that his father's dream of playing sax or clarinet professionally didn't pan out, so he'd settled for a steady white-collar job. When that didn't pan out, he boxed his instruments and clocked in at the factory. When that wasn't enough to pay the bills, the whole family was forced to get jobs at the factory, including the kids. After a full day at his new school, Carrey would pull an 8-hour shift at the factory, sweeping hallways, cleaning toilets. He started missing classes. The formerly straight-A student began flunking his courses. And by grade 10, Jim Carrey dropped out of high school. Carrey started working full-time at the factory, and he said it was a truly horrendous time in his life. He watched his father shrink, and Carrey and his brother started drinking. Carrey's parents hated the people they and their children were becoming. So one day, Carrey's father walked into the factory and quit on behalf of the whole family. They had nowhere to go, no income to pay rent, so they pooled their pennies and bought a VW camper van. The entire family of six filed inside. They pitched tents at local campgrounds or willing friends and family's lawns. And even though they had no kitchen, no walls, no money, they were so much happier than they'd been in months. And Carrey saw his father laugh again. One day, after a good howl at Harry's latest characters, his father said to him, "You know there are these things called comedy clubs, where you can get up and showcase these bits you do all the time?" Harry's ears perked up. So he wrote a 15-minute set, a Frankenstein of his favorite impressions from the Carol Burnett show. His mother dressed him up in a bright yellow polyester suit, and Harry made his way to Yuck Yuck's Comedy Club in Toronto. The 15-year-old took a deep breath and stepped on stage. But when he started his set, let's just say it didn't go as well as it had gone in the bathroom mirror. There was a particular tradition at Yuck Yuck's at that time that when someone stumbled, they'd play the theme to Jesus Christ Superstar. And one line in particular, "Crucify him, crucify him." The 15-year-old bombed. Harry would return sheepishly to the comedy club, but not to perform, to observe. He went to shows and watched other comics. He watched the crowd, studying the art of the set. He prepared fresh material, and by age 17, he was ready to try again. Harry went back to Yuck Yuck's and performed his new set. And this time, he killed it. The crowd was roaring, but it wasn't just his jokes. Harry was a visual performer. He had impossibly disjointed limbs and a face Rolling Stone later described as frighteningly mobile. That day, Harry became a regular player. Soon after that, he became a featured performer. Over the following year, Harry would become known as the funniest guy in Toronto. He started earning a modest living as a comedian, helping to support his family. Then he landed a manager. And that manager essentially said to him, "You can be the funniest guy in Toronto, or you can try your hand at the big leagues." So the 17-year-old saved up his money and booked a one-way ticket to Los Angeles. Then his manager called. The funniest guy in Toronto just landed himself a spot on The Tonight Show. It's said Johnny Carson had the power to anoint comedic dukes and earls at will. A 10-minute set on Carson's stage could launch a lifelong career. So, ahead of Harry's American comedy debut, his manager thought it best to set up a showcase, a performance to present the fledgling talent to industry folk. A venue was chosen, famous LA comedy club The Improv, and a date was set, 2 days before The Tonight Show. There was buzz around Harry's performance. Through word of mouth, the funniest guy in Toronto had become the funniest guy in Canada, and everyone wanted in on his debut. But as Harry took the stage, he said his set just fell a little flat. Harry had never performed for industry folk. It was a different crowd. They weren't looking to ease their concerns with a night of jokes at the comedy club. Their concern was the jokes at the comedy club. The next morning, Harry got a phone call. His Tonight Show performance was canceled. It was decided he wasn't ready. Harry wandered along the strip, feeling completely out of place. He said he looked like someone left a choir boy at Sunset and Vine. Then he gathered his things and for a second time booked a one-way ticket, this time back to Toronto. You're listening to We Regret to Inform You. If you're enjoying this episode, you might also like Rejecting Alanis Morissette. You can find that episode in our podcast archives. home in Toronto, everyone at Yuk Yuk's knew Jim Carrey had gone to LA to make it big, and yet had come back much, much smaller. Carrey went back to killing it regularly at Yuk Yuk's. Maybe the funniest man in Toronto would stay just that. But that's when he was approached by a manager. The manager for Canadian comedian Howie Mandel, who told Carrey he had the talent to perform in LA. So Carrey was swayed to try his hand at Los Angeles again. Performances for Carrey were lined up at legendary LA venues, the Comedy Store and the Improv, the very venue he'd bombed the first time around. But this time, he killed them both. Soon he became a featured performer at the Comedy Store. He was getting standing ovations after his sets. He got to meet Robin Williams. Then he met his idol, Rodney Dangerfield, the very comedian who'd first awakened Carrey's funny bone back in Newmarket, Ontario. Dangerfield, like Carrey's father, got a kick out of his weirdness, and he invited Carrey to open for him. Soon, Carrey was opening for Rodney Dangerfield and Buddy Hackett. And at age 18, he decided to take all that experience and all that momentum and audition for the mother of all comedy gigs, Saturday Night Live. Carrey chose two of his impressions to perform for his 1980 SNL audition. One, Henry Fonda in On Golden Pond, and two, a post-nuclear Elvis. Judd Apatow, who was on the same LA comedy circuit, said the latter was a bit polarizing. Sometimes it drove the crowd wild, other times it frightened them. Jim Carrey was rejected from Saturday Night Live. 19-year-old stand-up Eddie Murphy was cast instead. Carrey spent much of the early 80s doing impressions and low-budget films. Then at age 21, he got a call from his manager. He was booked on The Tonight Show with Johnny Carson, a second chance at the biggest chance he'd ever been given. On November 24th, 1983, Carrey appeared on Carson's fabled stage. He performed a less frightening iteration of Armageddon Elvis, then a rapid-fire whirlwind of impressions. The audience almost didn't know what to do with him, but they couldn't stop watching, and in no time, they couldn't stop laughing either. He rounded out 9 full minutes with a round of applause. 21-year-old Carrey took a bow. Over the following years, Carrey continued to open for Rodney Dangerfield. That gig took Carrey to Vegas, where he became known for his impressions. But when Carrey gazed forward 10 years down the line, he didn't like where his life was headed. He feared the apex of his career would hinge on Vegas, opening for lounge acts or magicians, a slot where the art of mimicry could easily slip into gimmicky. So Carrey made a bold decision to scrap his impressions. He said it was a terrifying call. His set, which by this point was foolproof, got the laughs, got him on to Carson. Everyone in his life pleaded with him not to look a gift horse in the mouth. But Carrey scrapped the program. He left Las Vegas and walked away from it all. Carrey started auditioning for acting roles in LA. And in 1984, he landed the leading role of Skip Tarkenton in The Duck Factory. The brand new NBC sitcom had a recipe for success. Thursday night's prime time slotted right between Cheers and Hill Street Blues. This was it. He'd made it. His gamble paid off. They started filming the first season, and Carey called his parents. He told them he got a big show on NBC. He was making Hollywood sitcom money now and invited them to come live with him. His parents settled into his guest room. Then, Carey got word from NBC. The Duck Factory was closing indefinitely. The series was canceled after 13 episodes. Carey continued supporting his family until he couldn't anymore. His parents moved back to Canada. Meanwhile, Carey went bankrupt.

0: but you're bringing me down.
1: Carrie was depressed. In 1984, he auditioned for the role of Ferris Bueller, but of course, he didn't get it. So that year, he decided to take another shot at auditioning for Saturday Night Live. After their auditions, the hopeful comedians were seated in a waiting room, and Phil Hartman turned to Jim Carrey and said, "Well, you'll get it, or at least a featured player." Phil Hartman, Dana Carvey, and Kevin Nealon were cast. Jim Carrey was passed over a second time.

0: In 1987, Carey married his girlfriend, actress Melissa Womer. He was rejected for parts like Edward Scissorhands and cast for others like Peggy Sue Got Married and The Deadpool. But Carey says by that point, he and his wife were practically starving to death. They were living in a bachelor apartment with a bassinet on the floor. Carey was doing 3 comedy shows a night up the Sunset Strip. He'd walk out of a comedy club, drive to the top of Mulholland Drive, sit on the side of the road, look down at all the lights, and dream up his life. He wanted to be a great artist. He wanted his work to last, and he wanted to be a millionaire. So Carey pulled out his checkbook. He wrote a check to himself for, quote, acting services rendered, dated 5 years away, Thanksgiving 1995. The amount? $10 million. He tucked the check into his wallet, but as each year passed, he watched it deteriorate. One night after a set, Carey was approached by fellow comedian Damon Wayans. Damon asked Carey if he'd audition for something. He said, "Come meet my brother." Together, the brothers were working on a new sketch comedy show for fledgling network Fox. They were on the hunt for standout talent, auditioning hundreds of comedians for a part. The Wayans said Carey was so wildly alternative. His crazy characters were almost more performance art than stand-up. But it worked. He was cast, and the Wayans' new sketch comedy show, In Living Color, premiered in April of 1990. 22 million people tuned in to the In Living Color premiere. The New York Times called it one of the freshest series of the year. And after its first season, the show won an Emmy for Best Variety Series. It would be nominated again the next year, and the year after that. Soon, Carey achieved water cooler notoriety, written about in the Times, Variety. Meanwhile, across town, the good folks over at Morgan Creek Productions were looking to produce a film with, quote, wide comedic appeal. Something, quote, maniacally lowbrow to compete against the highbrow comedies major studios were popping out like Tic Tacs. The company was pitched a script that piqued their interest. In a line, what if a pet detective is tasked with solving the mystery of the missing Miami Dolphins mascot, a bottlenose dolphin named Snowflake? They needed a lead actor who could do weird. They reportedly tested Judd Nelson, Alan Rickman, and Whoopi Goldberg. Rick Moranis reportedly turned them down. Then someone suggested that crazy guy from In Living Color, Jim Carrey. Carrey said he knew this movie was either going to be something people really went for, or it was going to ruin him completely. He said his character had to be unstoppably ridiculous, the 007 of pet detectives. He co-wrote the rewrites. And in 1994, Ace Ventura, Pet Detective, was released. That same year, Carey landed 2 other parts, The Mask and Dumb and Dumber, the total of which raked in worldwide critical acclaim, a Golden Globe nomination for Carey, and an astounding $700 million at the box office. People couldn't stop watching, and they couldn't stop laughing either. Just like that, Carey became the most talked about comedic actor in Hollywood. But just as Carey reached the comedy apex, His father, his biggest cheerleader, passed away. At his father's funeral, Carrie reached into his wallet, slid out the $10 million check he'd written himself 4 years earlier, and he laid it gently into his father's casket. That year, Jim Carrey, the comedian who once lived in a VW camper van, who was called weird, frightening, who was passed over for parts, crucified on stage, rejected by Saturday Night Live on more than one occasion, and was left wondering how he was going to feed his family, became a $10 million per picture movie star.
1: Alrighty then.

in 1978, I was lucky enough to be in the audience at Yuk Yuk's. That night, a young kid was the featured performer. He looked like he was about 17, but his act was amazing. Not only did he do impeccable impersonations, his face could contort to become the face of the impression he was doing. That kid was Jim Carrey. You knew instantly he was destined for big things. But hearing his story, it's unnerving to realize how difficult that journey was for someone as talented as Carrey. Three decisive moments jump out to me. The first is that Carrey chose to trust his weirdness. It happened that night he got up on stage and decided not to do impressions. But instead, he chose to embrace his weirdness. He got booed, but he was willing to get booed in order to stay true to himself. The second thing that strikes me is a theme we see so often in our series: the importance of having champions. Carrey's father championed his son's weirdness. Rodney Dangerfield let Carrey be Carrey, and the Wayans brothers not only encouraged Jim's eccentricity, they showcased it. The third key to Jim Carrey's success was the fact he visualized his goals. He envisioned himself becoming the funniest guy in Toronto. He imagined working with Rodney Dangerfield. He pictured himself walking onto the Tonight Show stage, all of which came true. Jim Carrey once said, "It's better to risk starving to death than surrender." What he meant was this: if you surrender your dreams, you surrender your future. And if you surrender your future, how happy will you be? Visualize your goals, find your champions, stay weird, and never, ever give up.

0: 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We'll see you next time.
1: 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I hope that you'll be able to stay with us here on CBC Radio 1.

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1: From CBC News, The World This Hour, I'm Neil Herland. U.S. President Donald Trump is vowing to give every adult American $5,000 if his Republican Party wins both the U.S. House and the Senate in the midterm elections. Trump made the pledge during a speech last night at a Republican convention in Dallas. The gathering is designed to build support for his party before the November vote.
2: So I'm asking you to pretend that I'm on the ballot. Just one more time. Because if we lose, you're going to lose your border. You're going to lose your tax cuts. You're going to lose your safety and security. You're going to lose your wealth.
1: Trump also spoke briefly about the trade fight with Canada.
2: Because, you know, Lake Ontario, we're going to call that now Lake America. You know that? Although maybe it's going to work out, Canada very much wants to make a deal. They're dying to make a deal.
1: Polls show the Republicans could lose control of the U.S. House of Representatives this fall. Ukrainian President Volodymyr Zelensky arrived in Canada last night for his first visit to the country in nearly a year. Zelensky and his wife were greeted at the Calgary airport by Foreign Affairs Minister Anita Anand. A statement from the Prime Minister says Zelensky will attend events in Calgary, Toronto, and North Bay, Ontario this week. He's also scheduled to address federal cabinet members in Banff, Alberta. Carney's statement says the visit will focus on deepening defense, economic, and energy cooperation. Tomorrow will mark 25 years since the 9/11 terrorist attacks, and still a quarter century later, officials in New York are working to identify the remains of more than 1,000 people killed in the city that day. But as Adrian Arsenault reports, a new breakthrough could change that.
3: We have a World Trade Center hotline.
4: That's New York City's chief medical examiner, Dr. Jason Graham, renewing the outreach to siblings and children of those killed in the 9/11 terror attacks and never swabbed for DNA then. Advances in extracting DNA from thousands of bone fragments, combined with breakthroughs in genetic genealogy, have allowed medical examiners to identify remains of one more 9/11 victim just last month. Right after the attacks, a promise was made to never stop trying to identify remains for family. Some fragments ground down and tested so many times, there's not much left.
5: Very stressful.
4: Mark Desire was there on 9/11 in his early days with the medical examiner's office. He still works on the file and just spoke with a mother worrying she can't wait any longer.
5: She's like, if you do find her after I die, will you bury her with me? And he's like, yes, we will do that. You have my word.
4: Their job and commitment is sacred, and all these years later, that hasn't changed. Adrian Arsenault, CBC News, New York.
1: And you can hear from some of those families who still don't have remains tonight on The National. The leaders of Quebec's political parties were in the hot seat last night, answering questions in French on Radio-Canada about their provincial election platforms. The leader of the Parti Québécois, Paul Saint-Pierre Plamondon, was asked if he wins a minority government, would he hold another referendum on Quebec separation?
6: Je pense que j'ai l'obligation de tenir mes promesses.
1: I think I have the obligation of keeping my promises, he answered. Quebecers vote in a provincial election October 5th. The former artificial intelligence researcher who quit his job at the company Anthropic gave an interview to CNN last night. Jacob Coxon posted on the platform X that he had resigned from Anthropic because of his concerns about the technology.
7: I've never seen an AI safety tweet go this crazy. I think it's because people saw the cyber attacks in the last couple of months. They're also starting to internalize the rate of progress. People are starting to realize this is real technology. This is not like hype. This isn't going away anytime soon. This is only going to get more crazy.
1: Another researcher estimates there's a more than 10% chance that AI could kill all humans within the decade. And that is your World This Hour.
8: 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I'm Saroja Coelho. Next, from the BBC, People Fixing the World.

0: Homelessness. It's a big issue that affects more than 100 million people globally. And having a house, a safe place to return to every night, is something that we might take for granted. But for many, having nowhere to go is an everyday reality. So today on People Fixing the World from the BBC World Service with me, Myra Anubi, it's all about new ways to tackle homelessness. In France, we'll find out how offices can be part of the solution. But first, let me take you to Scotland and to a special village that's providing homeless people with decent accommodation and a proper sense of community.
1: City of Scotland, Edinburgh. It's a beautiful place with a lot of history, castles, and it's also known for massive festivals. But today I'm not going to a festival. I am instead heading to a special place called the Social Bite Village to find out more about our solution. So I've just come out of the car and already I cannot describe how beautiful this is. The location is right by the seaside, so you have these stunning views of the hills and amazing green landscapes surrounded by trees. I think I can see the person that I'm here to meet.
2: Hi, Myra.
1: Hi.
2: I'm Emily.
1: Emily, nice this is a beautiful location.
2: Isn't it just?
0: Emily Pickering is part of the team behind this village and she's showing me around. It's an enclosed plot of land that's got 15 houses neatly placed opposite each other. In fact, they kind of look like holiday homes, with sprinklers and flowers blooming beside neatly mowed lawns.
1: A few of them look like small bungalows, others look more like box homes, but these are made of timber.
3: We call them nest houses, so they're kind of condensed homes, but they're still spacious and they have big windows, and we just wanted them to really feel like a cosy home. Each one inside was when they originally were made, they were decorated the exact same, and then the residents have come in and they've just made them their own.
0: Emily takes me inside one house to see what they look like.
1: And just coming in, you're right, it's a nice, cozy space, right? You have a kitchenette space, which, you know, typical stuff. You've got your fridge, you've got your cooker, and then you have a seating area as well with sofas.
3: The sense of waking up and being able to see your neighbours and talk to your neighbours, and also having these quite large for temporary accommodation, these large spaces that you can really create as your own home. They've got a bedroom with a double bed, a desk, a wardrobe, a sofa, a TV. It's a real home.
0: Some residents have been here for a few months and others for over 2 years as they wait to get more secure housing. Emily leads me to a different house to meet Michael, a local musician and a former resident who can tell us a lot about what it's like living in this village. Hi.
4: Hello.
1: Hi, can I come in?
4: Yeah, of course you can.
1: Yes.
0: Oh, we're meeting inside the very same house he used to live in. Michael tells me he suddenly became homeless after his relationship broke down.
4: And then this was like my third place that I stayed in Edinburgh, because the other two weren't as nowhere near as good as this, because there's some dodgy places that you get put into. So I'm so glad that I got this place, yeah.
1: And could you just describe how dodgy was?
4: Oh, but what you're finding, there's like needles and stuff, and yeah, there was, you know, packets of stuff or drugs or whatnot, but then it's them being aggressive towards you as well.
0: But after moving into the Social Bite Village, things began to improve.
4: Yeah, well, I was here for a couple of years because I was here when it was COVID. So I was just before it and then a wee bit after. Everyone just chips in and becomes a little family, because I've got some friends for life now down here.
1: Yeah, tell me some of the things you would do together.
4: Well, because we got donated some gym equipment and everything, me and a couple of residents were working out every morning, then going for walks along the beach, because we're just right beside the water. And then you'd at night time help cooking together and stuff.
0: This whole idea began back in 2018 with a man called Josh Littlejohn. He'd started a coffee shop in the city called Social Bite that offered employment and free food to homeless people. They would often tell him horror stories about the temporary accommodation they were living in. So Josh created Social Bite Village, a model that gives homeless people access to small supported communities living in high quality homes.
5: People were moving in from other homeless accommodations, and I was told they were just bursting into tears, you know, with emotion and getting the keys and, you know, just feeling that sense of relief.
0: The village has prefabricated homes, so they are assembled elsewhere and then placed here. Josh says that they also use locally sourced Scottish wood.
5: Yeah, I mean, I think there's lots of, like, academic studies that show the positive mental psychological effects of open wood in sort of the built environment, open wood and timber. It's shown to reduce blood pressure, reduce stress, make people feel more calm, more relaxed. So

0: might end up self-referring in here. We work with the council who make referrals.
1: These homes cost more than $100,000 each to build. Josh argues that they're cheaper than the cost of typical social housing in the UK. The organisation holds charity events and auctions to cover their costs. They also get donations and invite companies to sponsor a house. And their work has been supported by people from all over the world, including famous actors like George Clooney and Leonardo DiCaprio. I wonder, though, if some might be surprised that homeless people are living in such high-quality homes.
0: Quite often, actually, this place gets confused for kind of an upmarket holiday location. That was kind of the idea, was to sort of turn the traditional concept of homelessness accommodation, which tends to be really squalid, really awful, often the absolute bare minimum, and turn that on its head and try and give people a place that's uplifting, that's cosy, that feels it's got some beauty and...
2: I also noticed there's a dog outside.
3: Yes.
2: What's your name? What's his name?
3: Leo.
2: Hi, Leo. I've seen a few dogs. People can come here with their pets.
0: Pet friendly. I think there's some dogs. There's been cats. Yeah, we've had a couple of village babies over the years as well.
2: Oh, nice.
0: Yeah, so kind of, again, if you're trying to create a community, it's important. You know, pets add to that. So also, it's a big issue for people that are homeless, that are maybe on the streets. If they have a dog, then most accommodations won't allow pets, so people will often choose to sleep on the streets.
1: Another essential part of Josh's model is building a community, giving people a space where they can get support from the staff and from each other. The residents can come together to cook, share stories, and play card games in a shared space at the entrance of the village called the Hub.
2: Right in front of me is this kind of open style kitchen, and then you've got like these sofas where guys come to do everything from watching the game to watching a movie and playing cards. And also I can see on just kind of like the very far end, there's a whiteboard with tasks that people have to do, including emptying the bins, wiping surfaces. So it's very much a community space. Someone who was once a resident at this village is Jane, and she's here now. Hi, Jane.
4: Hi.
2: Jane, I've heard you make a mean cup of tea.
4: Yeah, of course I can make you one of the best cup of teas ever.
2: Let's go.
4: What do you take in your tea?
2: Oh, so I'm actually Kenyan. We like very strong tea.
4: Very strong tea.
1: As Jane starts to make me a brew, we get chatting about her life.
4: The reason I ended up homeless was because my mum passed away in 2020, and I was kind of sofa surfing with my friends and my sister before that, and I was in and out of B&Bs and hostels, and it was a really bad experience for me because there was a curfew. I wasn't allowed any visitors or anything like that. It was just a really bad time for me, and I didn't like it. I didn't feel safe or secure or anything.
2: And so how did you then learn about Social Bike Village?
4: A friend told me about this flyer, so I looked it up online. I emailed the Social Bite, and next again few days they emailed me back asking if I wanted to go for a visit, which I did, and a few weeks later I was moved into the village.
2: How was that feeling when you moved into the village and you had your very own space?
4: I mean, I was really shy when I first moved in. I didn't know anybody. I didn't know what I was doing. But then the first couple of weeks, I started adjusting, and I was planning activities with people and going for sea swims and just being me.
2: You lived here for about 2 years, right?
4: Yeah.
2: How did it feel when you had to leave?
4: When I left the village, I was quite upset because I was leaving behind my Social Bite family. I just wanted to take them all with me, but I couldn't. But now that I've got my own flat, I'm happy and secure, and I still come down and see the village.
2: And you know you can always come back and visit with your family here.
4: Yeah. I mean, like, Social Bite are never going to get rid of me. They're stuck with me until the day I die. That's that done. Yeah. Yeah.
1: Like Jane, people who've left the village can still visit the Hub for a hot meal or just a chat.
5: If you're lonely, ain't got no friends, no type of future.
1: And for Michael, the former resident we met earlier, Social Bite has given him more than just a home. It's given him a community of people he now calls friends, something that inspired him to write a song.

0: You're listening to People Fixing the World from the BBC World Service with me, Myra Anubi. Now, I've left the village in Scotland and I'm back in the office in London. And for many of us, offices are constantly buzzing with activity during the day. But as soon as people finish their shift, they're just empty spaces that could serve a very different purpose. Now, I've got my colleague, Alex Collins, who visited a project in France using this idea to help tackle homelessness. Alex, let's just start with the problem. How big is this in France?
1: Hello, Myra. Well, according to a 2022 report by the French charity, the Abbé Pierre Foundation, it's estimated that there are around 300,000 people in France who are homeless. But I was really interested in looking at the city of Nantes in the northwest region of France, where the situation is particularly bad. This has been a result of housing shortages, rising rents, and significant intra-European migration. So thousands of people are on waiting lists for emergency accommodation. But the reality is that the city government just doesn't have enough housing stock.
0: I mean, I'm surprised that there's such a big issue in France. But also, I can't really wrap my head around this. How can offices help?
1: Well, there is a project called Bureau du Cœur, which literally translates from the French as Office of the Heart. Started in 2020, the scheme uses office space to house homeless people. I went to the outskirts of Nantes to meet someone who's taking part in the scheme. I'm meeting Frederick at the place where he lives. It's not your standard accommodation. It's in the office of a software company called Eprisia. He takes me through the modern open plan office, past workers at their desks, to the room he sleeps in at night.
2: We're now walking down the corridor in the office. Past a few doors, I can see a meeting room on the left and some office workers on the right, and we're just turning into a room.
3: Here's my stuff, my detergent to do my washing and a bottle of water. I don't have many things. It's not my home. As it's an office space for the company, I try not to make my presence noticed too much.
1: It's a modest space with plain white walls, and at the far end is a large desk with two computers, which in the day are used by workers. The biggest object in the room is a rectangular box, which looks at first like an office cabinet. But to my surprise, it contains a fold-out bed.
2: Okay, can you just show me the bed? The bed is being pulled down. It's on the side of a wall and it just flips down. It's a very clever use of space.
1: On the opposite side of the wall to the bed is a modest cabinet where Frederick keeps his small number of possessions. On top of that is some ingredients for cooking.
2: So you've also got some food there. You've got a lemon, some nuts.
3: Yes, I also have some pistachios and some baby onions.
2: Do you want to show us where you cook?
1: We head to a kitchen area, which staff members use in the day to eat their lunch. It's the space that Frederick uses to make dinner in the evening.
3: So I have everything I need. A coffee machine, plates, a sink, a fridge.
2: You've got your own shelf on the fridge with a little post-it note with your name. That's very handy, so everyone knows not to touch your food.
1: Occasionally, Frederick has a coffee with some of the staff, but normally he leaves when they arrive. He says weekends can be lonely because no one is around. After a couple of minutes in the kitchen, Frederick begins to tell me how he ended up on the streets.
3: The last few years living in Nantes have been hard. I became depressed after my daughter was born. Her mother stopped me from seeing her. I didn't see her first steps. I didn't hear her first words. As a result, I quit my job and I couldn't see the point of working. My life fell apart. I didn't even claim benefits. I couldn't pay the rent. So eventually I was kicked out of my flat.
2: Where did you sleep when you were on the street?
3: There were two buildings that I slept in regularly. In one, I slept on the 12th floor. I know that most people don't go down the stairs at that height. They use the lift. So I was sleeping in the staircase for about 2 years.
2: It must have been very difficult.
3: Yes, it was difficult, but I kept my spirits up and I had to stay strong.
1: While sleeping rough, Frederick found a job as a gardener. He applied for social housing, but was rejected for not having a regular paycheck. It was at this point he was put in touch with Bureau du Cœur, and days later moved into the Eprisia offices. So how does the scheme actually work for companies who are hosting?
4: My name is Guillaume Guérino. I'm the co-manager of the company Ipresia, and it's our second guest. We work with the Bureau of Liqueurs from 6 months.
1: To make it viable for company owners like Guillaume to participate in the scheme, a contract is drawn up for each guest. In Frederick's, there's an arrangement that he leaves the office at 8 a.m. in the morning and is allowed to come back for 7 p.m.
4: At the beginning, some of the women worried because they were a bit scared of being in the office alone with a man that they don't know. Frederick was never left in the office with women.
1: But it's fine.
4: But it's fine now. No, it's fine that they know him and it's okay.
1: And you wonder whether that's changed people's attitudes about people who are homeless.
4: They learn to understand and to know people who live in the street. It's the second guest we have. Human connection. It's a new way to understand people, to live with people, to have empathy.
1: The ambition of the charity is to help those staying in offices into permanent work and secure housing. Bureau du Coeur believes having a stable place to sleep makes this easier. Every month, a meeting takes place with the resident and relevant support agencies to ensure everything is staying on track.
5: Vers Beaugeoire.
2: I've just got on the number 3 tram to meet Pierre-Yves Loïc. He's actually the founder of Bureau du Coeur. As I've spent time around Nantes, I've seen quite a high number of people who are begging on the street, including those who look to be in some form of psychological distress and also are either drinking or taking some form of drugs. And it just shows you that solving the problem of homelessness in a city like Nantes is extremely complex.
1: I'm inside the office of advertising agency Nobilito. It's a business Pierre-Yves runs alongside Bureau du Coeur, so it's no surprise to find that he's also hosting a person who is homeless there.
6: He's here one month ago.
1: It's weird. I am literally in its big office, but in the corner here, it does feel like suddenly if I turn this way and look straight forward, it looks like someone's bedroom. A black curtain gives a degree of privacy, but there's also a sofa, which is long enough for someone to sleep on. I can even see the sheets on the bed there. To ensure a respectful experience for the guest, offices are inspected by Bureau du Coeur volunteers in advance. Guests must have access to a toilet and shower and cooking facilities. Not every office has a bed, but many provide sofas that are decent enough. A lot of people who are homeless have drug addiction problems and have psychiatric problems. Do you see, to some degree, your project might miss those people out?
7: Yes, we can't welcome people who have drug addiction problems because if we want companies to open their doors, we have to guarantee them that there will be no health problems, that people won't be squatting in the building and want to settle in the building permanently.
1: So far, the scheme has helped over 100 people. But Pierre-Yves acknowledges that it's addressing only a small fraction of the homeless problem in Nantes. However, he says the solution goes beyond helping vulnerable people off the streets.
7: We commissioned a study that confirmed that companies who took part in our scheme had happier employees compared to the standard French office. In the end, I find companies do this because they think it's the moral thing to do.
1: But what does staff in his own office think about the scheme? Wandering around, I met Claire and asked her what she thought about the office providing space for a person who is homeless.
8: They sold the idea to me pretty, like, well done. when you think about it, it's pretty logical. I mean, like, when we're out of the office, it's just empty space and a lot of space and that can be comfy. So if that can help someone in a difficult situation, I say go for it.
0: I have to say, Claire has me rethinking our own office space. It's a creative way of tackling the problem. But I wonder, Alex, how much success has it had?
1: Well, according to Bureau de Coeur, over 90% of the participants who use the scheme end up in permanent jobs and housing, which is pretty good numbers in my mind. And it's also a win for the public purse too. While a traditional emergency shelter bed costs public authorities around $10,000 a year, a placement here costs around $2,000 because the office already exists.
0: Mm. But I did notice that there only seems to be one homeless person per office at a time. I wonder, are there any plans to increase that?
1: Well, that's right, Myra. They do have a strict policy of one guest per office, and that's because Pierre-Yves thinks that individuals deserve what he calls a sense of dignity and privacy. Saying that, the one way to get around this policy is obviously, as you say, is to upscale. So they now have 40 participating offices in Nantes. It's also spread into other French cities and across Europe in places like Lisbon and Brussels, helping over 1,000 people.
0: Right. Well, I'm going to impress you with the little French I know and say merci, Alex, for what we've heard today.
1: Merci, Myra.
0: And that brings us to the end of the programme. I wonder, though, if your office could be used to house homeless people at night. Let me know what you think by sending me a voice note or a message to the WhatsApp number +44 8000 321 721. And join me again next week for your weekly reminder that solutions do exist. Until then, I'm Myra Anubi. Thanks for listening.
6: That was People Fixing the World, and this is CBC Radio 1. 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
9: Imagine you're on a submersible with Jacques Cousteau diving down to a shipwreck. It's dark, and you're travelling around under the ocean's surface, and I don't know, maybe you'll play some cards to pass the time, or nap, or just stare out of the tiny little portal into the darkness. What the duck was that? Is that the ghost of submersible accidents past, knocking on the submarine? A ghost with an irritable bowel? I'm Ann Jones, and this is What the Duck, the podcast which deep dives into the internet black holes so that you don't have to. And the dive today, well, it's actually sort of literal. We're going underwater. Put your headphones on. You're going to want to hear this. Remember sunny afternoons in the pool? Yelling underwater to your friends? No, just me. Anyway, have you ever tried that in the sea? You might have trouble being heard. It's noisy under there. There are clicks and pops, grunts and burps, and all sorts of different things. We love mystery sounds, but to work out what we don't know, let's start with what we do.
10: Just on a daily basis, I'll hear humpback whales.
9: Lauren Hawkins is a PhD student at the Centre for Marine Science and Technology at Curtin University and has been putting out underwater microphones to listen to the sounds of the ocean. A lot of the sounds you hear in this program are from her research.
10: Blue whales, fin whales, minke whales.
9: Yes, minke whales sound like plucked strings.
10: I've got some choruses which are interspersed with orca whistles.
9: When Lauren says choruses, she means sort of like the birds do, a whole heap of noise and singing all roughly around the same time. But she's not talking about birds. She's talking about fish.
10: A lot of people are aware of other animals, other marine animals making sounds, but knowledge of fish sound production is fairly rare.
9: It is very niche, and no one would believe some of these sounds. Yeah, that was a fish.
10: So for most of the sounds that I found, I actually have really no idea. Depending on the characteristics of the sound, sort of gives us a hint as to what, you know, possibly. So the knocks, you know, the dun, dun, dun, dun, dun, dun. The pops, you know, the... And then you have these burps. And you have growls. And you have I've one that sounds like frogs, like reek, reek, reek, reek, reek, reek.

0: And you have da da da da da da da da da is similar to previously recorded Batfish recordings. But there's actually two types of that trail of pulses. One which the time between the pulses is very, very quick. And then the other one, it's a little bit slower. So one goes na na na na na na na na na, and one goes na na na na na na na na na na.
1: It's a total what the duck.
0: You know, there's even possibly different species in the two calls as well. It's a smorgasbord at the moment.
1: But listening to fish is not entirely new.
2: There's some of the first work that we've seen describing it. It goes back to Aristotle. So this has been known, you know, for thousands of years.
1: That's Aaron Rice, a research scientist at Cornell University in North America, known for its ornithology research.
2: I'm, you know, the lone fish person in a building full of bird people. A lot of the names for different fish species are named after the sounds they produce. So, you know, things like hogfish is named after a grunting pig, grunts and drum and croakers.
1: It's a common thing with other organisms that you get named after your sound. Think motorbike frog, the kookaburra, or even crows. Crow. All of them named after their sounds.
2: There is a species of fish native to South Australia, the trumpeter. How is it going to get a name like the trumpeter if it doesn't make any sounds? And lo and behold, I find a paper, you know, from the 1830s in Proceedings of the Zoological Society of London that says the name of the trumpeter is based on the fact that when you pull it out of the water, it makes a whole bunch of sound because it's not happy.
1: Jeez, poor trumpeter.
2: There's all this traditional knowledge that people have are surrounded by fishes making sounds.
1: I know I certainly cannot make a sound like that without some sort of physical manifestation reverberating through my body. So, is it easy to see which fish is making that sound?
2: Sometimes the mouth will move, or the gills will flare, or the fins will move. That makes it pretty easy. Things like catfish often have these spines that are going back and forth, and the sounds are actually coming out of essentially their shoulder joint, where they have these like sort of stridulatory ridges. But then there's other fish that are perfectly still and making sounds. And so, you know, the second question that emerges after you answer who made that sound, you find the fish and say, well, how do they do that?
1: He said it. How do they make sounds?
0: Okay, so fish make sounds in three main ways. The first is drumming, and that's when fish use sonic muscles, specialized muscles which are attached to their swim bladder.
2: So a swim bladder is an organ sort of in the abdominal cavity, and the what we call the basal or the primitive fish, it's sort of somewhat of an outgrowth of the gastrointestinal system. It's sort of a pocket that if it's linked essentially to the stomach or the intestines, and animals can gulp air at the surface and then store it in the swim bladder. And if they want to let it out, they'll burp. And there's some things like tarpon and potentially some salmon that are producing sounds that way. But then in the more, shall we say, derived fish, or the more sort of, you know, to say something is more evolved than others isn't quite right. But, you know, so in some of these groups, they have what's called a closed swim bladder, where it's this essentially bubble that's highly vascularized. So it's got a lot of blood vessels going to it. And basically they can either increase or decrease the internal pressure of essentially this balloon in their belly. And a lot of fish have these highly specialized muscles on the swim bladder that for fish that sit on the bottom, like the toadfish, these muscles are basically dedicated to producing sound,
0: which creates this drumming sound. And that's fairly common

0: you've got your swim bladder, which is this air-filled organ in the abdomen of most bony fishes. And it's very similar to, I suppose you'd call a balloon in a sense. Those muscles are pulling and pushing and pulling and pushing and pulling and pushing. And as that water is released, that's what's making those popping sounds.
1: And it, is it known...
0: Sort of like a fish fart.
1: There are quite a few of them that do sound like fish farts, actually.
0: Yeah, they really do.
2: These are the fastest contracting skeletal muscles among vertebrates, and they're designed and have evolved specifically for producing sounds.
3: Wow, I didn't know that.
0: When you talk about humpback whales and orcas being iconic cetacean sound makers, these guys are the iconic fish sound producers. They're known as toadfish, and they're very well documented of producing sounds worldwide. They make a variety of sounds, but one of their most well-known is known as the boat whistle or the foghorn. They're very loud. The sounds that they produce are related to their breeding seasons. And in terms of around Australia, there's been toadfish choruses found all across the top of Australia. Whether they're the same species, we're not sure yet, but they're definitely a species of toadfish, because that particular sound type and chorus is specific to that fish family.
2: You know, sort of the most famous sound described along the U.S. Atlantic coast is from a fish called the oyster toadfish that makes its, you know, affectionately named boat whistle sound. It's kind of like a honk, and it's, you know, probably about half a second long. It starts with a grunt and then goes into this sort of harmonic sound, making it sound very honky. And basically, because there are several sort of contraction cycles of the muscles, each of those contractions of the muscle itself corresponds to one component of the sound wave. So basically every peak that you see in the sound wave corresponds to the contraction cycle of one muscle, that actually those contraction rates match the firing patterns exactly of nerve cells in the brain. So basically by listening to some fish like these toadfish and the plainfin midshipmen, what you're hearing is actually sort of this window into what these animals' brains are doing.
3: Wow, that is so damn cool. From those grumpy-looking little toadfish. And the plainfin midshipman you just mentioned, is that the one that does those incredibly long sounds?
2: 75 minutes.
3: It's also an otherworldly sound. Because we associate sound production with lungs, right, and having a finite amount, that sound in particular is a mind blower, because it just goes on for ages.
2: Yeah, and it's wild to think about it too, because, you know, you hear the sound and you hear a little short segment and it's like, well, that's not very interesting. It's just kind of like, okay, neat. You know, it's not elaborate. How could animals find that interesting? But then you realize that, you know, these guys are essentially like the marathon runners of animal communication in terms of just being able to, yes, it's a simple sound, but to be able to sustain that same level of calling for well over an hour is quite a feat.
3: It's just a little olive brown, golden toad fishy looking thing. You wouldn't know that it could do a feature length sea fart. But not all fish sound like a radio on the blink. There are a surprising amount of clicks underwater too.
0: So I suppose the most iconic would be your snapping shrimp. Pop, pop, pop, pop, pop, snap, snap, snap, snap, snap, snap, snap, that you can actually hear even if you're just, you know, going snorkeling or even just swimming underneath the water at the beach. Snapping shrimp are also amazingly loud.
3: There's stories of the shrimp being so loud that in World War II, Japanese subs used them like a cloak of invisibility behind which they could not be found. But some fish make clicking sounds too.
0: Fish also produce sounds through stridulation. So that's when they rub bony body parts against each other, sort of like when crickets rub their legs against each other. For fish, they can rub their fin rays against their pectoral girdle, which is like sort of hooks.
2: There are some fish that have, you can close your mouth really quickly. A lot of fish have a second set of jaws in their throat. They're called the pharyngeal jaws, where so if the outer jaws are used for food capture, they'll have these second jaws in their throat that's crunching everything up. So things like parrotfish or a lot of the croakers, that's where they're like grinding up clams and bits of coral that can make sounds. They have tendons they can snap. Things like anemone fish or the clownfish, work has shown they have a tendon in their jaw that if they open their jaw quickly and then they snap it shut, and that creates a popping sound. So it's really wild, the variety of different ways that they're producing click sounds.
3: Right, so I get the mechanisms for the most part, but what is it that they're trying to communicate?
2: So this is where we can, sort of take what we call a comparative perspective and saying, well, okay, you know, fish are pretty much like all other animals. They want to find some mates and they want to defend territories and, you know, other resources.
0: Fish make sounds when they're feeding, when they're breeding, when they're courting, for aggression. So, you know, this is my territory, this is my bit of coral, you know, leave it alone. Also as alarm calls, very similar to what birds do. They'll actually set those alarm calls off to let others know that there's a predator running around. It's a repertoire of calls for them to talk to each other about what they're doing on their daily lives.
3: When you put a hydrophone down in the water, it disappears. You can't really see what's happening. You might record a couple or hundreds or even thousands of sounds in one go. And this is where the detective work begins.
2: What's wild, though, are the relatively large number of fish where we don't know how they're making those sounds. There's no obvious internal structures. There's not really well-developed muscles. The properties of the sound don't seem to match other clicking sorts of things. And so trying to figure out, you know, hacking a fish apart to figure out how it's doing something is its own set of challenges. The species of the freshwater toadfish, or Batrachomyus trispinosus, so it's found around far north Queensland, throughout the Western Pacific, and the east coast of Australia, was a fish that we happened to get in the aquarium trade. And it's like, oh, it's described as the freshwater toadfish. So we got it, you know, it's like, well, if it's a toadfish, yeah, it's never been recorded before, but maybe it makes sounds. You know, I had my little hydrophone and I would go set up it, you know, at night and record overnight, sometimes spending many late hours in the lab trying to watch these guys. And then in getting some of the initial sound recordings, they're like, holy cow, that little fish made that loud sound. And in fact, being able to sort of hear a bunch of them all going, you know, in a 40-gallon fish tank, was really exciting.
0: You know, I mean, I still don't know some of the sounds that I hear and have to go and, you know, talk to acousticians and to my supervisors and go, you know, what's this? You know, is it a fish or could it be something else or is it a whale? And I suppose also because I don't really know what the fish are doing. I would love to be there to, you know, go down and look at what these fish are doing as they're making this noise, you know. Are they spawning or are they feeding? And that's what I find really challenging because I don't have all the little clues that I need to put everything together. So I've sort of got to find different evidence, sort of like be a bit of a detective to try and find the answer because it's not right in front of me. That's what I find really challenging.
3: One place for clues is in the fish we already know about.
4: Different size swim bladders will give you a different spectral sort of, I suppose, fingerprint of that sound. So we're trying to match those up as well. So by doing those measurements, we can go, oh, yeah, fish with this shape and this length of a swim bladder or this volume of swim bladder would be able to make the sounds with those spectral components.
2: Yeah, absolutely. You know, and so there's cases where things like squirrel fish or croakers, toadfish, really, really well-developed swim bladder muscles. All of them are making really loud and obnoxious sounds. Therefore, if we find similar structures of swim bladder muscles, it seems reasonable to infer that those fish are making sounds as well. It's an assumption, and we're being inclusive in that, but that prediction is supported by data.
3: How many fish are there out there making sounds?
2: So our guess currently, with some degree of confidence in the data, predicted about 2/3 of the families of recognized fish are making sounds. But I think for a long time, the assumption was that it's a weird oddball fish here and there, but this isn't really a thing. And the more we study, the more and more we start seeing it. No, this is actually really widespread across fish and should not be viewed as some sort of rare outlier, but in fact is a major mode of communication.
3: 2/3 of fish families are using sound in their everyday lives. That is a lot of oceanic noise to keep track of.
4: And I've just finished putting together the Australian Fish Chorus Catalogue, which is an inventory of fish choruses from those sites.
3: A library catalogue for the choruses of sounds that we know of so far in Australia, which can only help figure out what's making that sound in the long run, right? And also help to have baseline data for the ecological soundscape.
2: If you step back or you start recording over large spatial and temporal scales, there's a tremendous amount of information that can be collected about how ocean ecosystems work all through this perspective of sound.
3: Including human sounds.
0: Probably one of the most prolific sounds I hear is probably ship or boat noise all the time. There's pole driving, so they're doing that construction work around estuaries and harbours and things like that. I've heard that. I've also heard clips of different machinery in the water. Echo sounders as well, sonars from boats. That's quite characteristic. You can hear that as well.
2: We know that with human influence at a global scale, this current epoch is referred to as the Anthropocene for how pervasive human activity is in contributing to the loss of biodiversity. So one, you know, by starting to aggregate sounds across broad geographical areas or over time, we can start to get an idea of what can changing soundscapes tell us about changing oceans. You know, what are the levels of human threats? We know that ocean and aquatic ecosystems broadly, the animals that live there are reliant on sounds. And by listening to these different areas, there's a extensive amount of information that we can glean just by listening.
3: Maybe one day, just like you know the sound of a magpie, you'll know that this isn't the sound of rain on a supermarket roof. It's the sound of hundreds of thousands of tiny lanternfish. And for Lauren, her quest to understand choruses still has enough mysteries to last her a whole career.
4: I detected a fish chorus off Western Australia. It looks really interesting on a spectrogram. It's this like squiggly line and it sounds like frogs. I haven't found it anywhere else yet. And it's the first time that I've seen that sound sort of associated with chorusing behaviour. So usually, you know, a fairly common sound is the popping or the knocking and, you know, they're just a series of pulses, which are cool, but, you know, pretty monotonous. But these calls are just like, yeah, very, very interesting.
3: And duck detectives, we still don't know who is making this noise, which sounds sort of like the adults from Snoopy. Or this chorus of apparent slips up in the bathtub. This chorus of drones gone mad. or these mobiles left on vibrate. And we have no idea who is making this absolutely epic wet fart. On ABC Radio National, I'm Anne Jones, and What the Duck is produced by Patria Ladgrove and I on the lands of the Kaurna and Wathaurong people. Thanks to Lauren and Aaron and also a heap of researchers for their sounds via Creative Commons. Plus, an extra special thank you to Professor Robert McCauley and the Centre for Marine Science and Technology at Curtin University and the special hydrophone setup that he used to get the majority of the sounds you heard today. Keep swimming, everyone.
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5: From CBC News, the world this hour, I'm Neil Herland. U.S. President Donald Trump is making an unusual promise to American voters. Trump spoke last night at a Republican Party convention in Dallas ahead of November's midterm elections.
6: If the Republicans win the House of Representatives and the United States Senate, both of them, I will issue a dividend to every adult citizen in the United States of America for $5,000.
5: The Associated Press says the proposal would cost at least $1 trillion. Trump also spoke briefly about the tariff fight between Canada and the U.S., saying Canada is dying to make a deal. Prime Minister Mark Carney will be in Alberta today, meeting with his cabinet to plan the year ahead. They'll also hear from Ukrainian President Volodymyr Zelensky, who's on a state visit to Canada. Rafi Bujikanian has more from Banff.
7: Focus on what we can do.
8: Finance Minister François-Philippe Champagne ahead of the cabinet meeting in the Rockies.
7: Building the strongest economy in the G7.
8: But that economy is facing some serious challenges. Prime Minister Mark Carney has not announced if he plans to retaliate against the latest U.S. escalation on Canada in the ongoing trade war. The White House threatening to ban Canadian goods like alcohol by the end of this month. The cabinet forum will focus on Carney's push to diversify the Canadian economy and how he will fend off the latest American offensive. And the trade war is only part of the agenda. The list of people briefing cabinet include the mayors of Calgary and Red Deer, as well as Alberta pollster Janet Brown, all a little more than a month before voters here head to the polls. On the ballot, a referendum question on whether or not the province should have an eventual vote on separating from the country. Rafi Bujikanian, CBC News, Banff, Alberta.
9: It could happen to you. It could happen to you.
5: That's Jim Cuddy from Blue Rodeo performing last night at the campaign launch for Toronto Mayor Olivia Chow. Chow is seeking a second term as leader of Canada's biggest city.
10: Toronto! Ah! Are you ready to choose hope over fear? Unity over division.
5: Polls show Chow is leading the race. Toronto's municipal election is on Monday, October 26. We're following a tragic story in the Philippines. Fire broke out on a passenger ferry off the western Philippines, killing at least five people and leaving dozens more missing. A Coast Guard official says 43 people have been rescued. The Toronto International Film Festival begins today, bringing some big-name stars to Canada, even if there's competition from other film festivals. Eli Glasner has a preview.
11: At TIFF, some of the star wattage has dimmed, with a few of this season's biggest titles premiering at different festivals. But there's still many big films coming to Toronto.
12: Mona, look at me and say you're lying three times in a row and don't blink.
13: Can I blink first before we start?
12: No, go.
11: The debut starring Julianne Moore is already getting praise for her role as a housewife on a journey into the world of community theater.
14: Mary, Britain is crying out for something new.
11: Ink finds the director of Trainspotting, Danny Boyle, back in Britain for the story of the rise of the Sun tabloid.
15: Is your secret weapon?
16: No, I just said it wasn't.
11: And the thriller Your Mother, Your Mother, Your Mother, starring Mahershala Ali, appears to be one of this year's must-see movies. While some film fans say rising prices are pushing the festival beyond reach, TIFF is hoping the market, a new focus on the business of deal-making, will keep the festival front and center. Eli Glasner, CBC News, Toronto.
5: And that is your World This Hour. For CBC News, I'm Neil Herland.
15: Welcome to Ideas. I'm Nala Ayed. As a young Rohingya man growing up in Myanmar, Mayu Ali used to hide his writing from everyone he knew. Not because he didn't believe in what he was writing, but because he didn't yet know what it meant to be a writer or what it might cost him.
17: In our area, I never heard of a Rohingya poet or a Rohingya author.
15: He would write at night, hiding his notebook from his mother when she came to check if he was asleep. Back then, writing was something private, fragile, and almost forbidden. Then one day in 2008, he met up with a friend.
17: He was reading a magazine called The Best English Magazine. It's published in Myanmar. It's a monthly issue magazine. So in the magazine, there is a section for poetry. So he was showing me this poetry section. So I didn't know that he was also a poet, that he also write poetry. So I finally found a companion.
15: For the first time, writing wasn't just something he kept for himself. He realized that it could travel.
17: So in that time, there was no internet. Smartphone doesn't exist there. And it took 15 days for an envelope to go from my village to Yangon. So basically, to get a response or to know if our poem is published or not. So for us, it takes 2 to 3 months.
15: There was no bookstore in his village. So they asked someone traveling to the city to bring back a copy. When it finally arrived, they searched for something very small and very big.
17: And suddenly, I saw my name printed on a book. And I was so emotional, and I was reading my name and I was reading my poems. And yeah, so that made me feel, okay, I am exist. You know, I exist. Even my government doesn't recognize I exist in my writing.
18: You had never experienced that feeling before?
17: No, this was the first time I felt when I saw my name printed. My writing is my voice, is my existence, is who I am, is who my people are. My name is Mayu Ali. I am a Rohingya poet and author. I fled genocide in 2017, and I was living in the refugee camp in Cossus Bazar for 4 years until I was resettled to Canada in 2021. So recently, I finished my master's degree in University of Waterloo, and currently I live in Ottawa.
15: On Ideas, my conversation with Mayu Ali about identity, exile, and the power of the written word.
17: Writing is a revolution because it involves telling the truth, and it involves telling about my identity and who we are.
15: To understand that revolution, we begin with a word, Rohingya.
18: You write, "I was born a Rohingya. This word defines my religion and ethnicity, where I belong and what I ultimately am." What does it mean to you, that word, to be Rohingya?
17: So Rohingya is myself and, you know, all my ancestors who have lived on the land and who were born there and who have died there is our ethnic identity. When I say that I am a Rohingya, that means I am also a people. I belong to a group of people and I have also my own language, my own culture, and we have our own history. We are also a civilization in the ancient time in Arakan Kingdom.
15: In the modern nation state of Myanmar, the word Rohingya also comes with consequences.
17: If you are a Rohingya in Myanmar, you are targeted because who you are, because you are a Muslim, because you follow Islam. And when I was born as a Rohingya to Rohingya parent, and my birth certificate was confiscated, and I never had a birth certificate because I am a Rohingya. And then when I grew up and I have no human right and I have no, you know, citizenship. So these are the other side of being a Rohingya, because Rohingya is targeted by the Myanmar government for decades.
15: Rohingya Muslims are a minority in Myanmar, concentrated in Rakhine State. Though they've been there for generations, they're considered transplants, outsiders. For decades, they've been denied citizenship, and they've been subjected to increasing discrimination and violence.
19: From the Gambia's legal team, Jessica Jones highlighted how the Rohingya endured long-standing denigration and hate speech from senior members of the Myanmar military. She referred to a video posted on Facebook in 2017 featuring a soldier encouraging genocidal violence against the Rohingya.
20: He told them, and I quote, "We will clear the villages where those animals live. We have guns, we have bullets, that's what we came with. With ammunition and the spirit to attack the animals, we have come here."
17: So imagine when a perpetrator targets a group of people. First, they want to show these people that they are outsider. They are the low people. They are not the original. So keeping that in their mind. So, and then they started saying that there is no Rohingya in Myanmar history. Rohingya doesn't exist in Myanmar. They often refer us to illegal immigrant or Bengali people, or sometimes they refer us to terrorists or enemies, you know. But we are Rohingya. We are one of the indigenous groups in Myanmar.
15: When Mayu was a young boy, his grandfather used to tell him stories about the ancient Rohingya kingdom of Arakan, which stood until it was conquered by a Burmese king in 1784.

0: Salimuddin Shah during 14th to 16th centuries in Arkan.
1: Through those stories, Mayu's grandfather told him that the Rohingya did have a history in Myanmar, that they came from and belonged to that land.
0: He used to have a lot of land and that he inherited from his parents. So the land is everything for us, even for him.
2: You write, "When I remember the little boy I once was, I see a stranger who haunts my nostalgic reveries." Can you tell me about that stranger?
0: Mm-hmm. Yeah, so in my neighborhood and the Rakhine, who are Buddhist, and also the Hindu people, the Rohingya, these three communities live together in the same neighborhood. So in my childhood, I used to have friends from these two communities. And when I go to a school and I still have this friend, you know, and we sit together on the same bench at a school, we play on the same ground, you know, and we sang the same national anthem together. So we were the same. There was no fear between us in that time. When I go to market, you know, and in tea shop, I can see my father with his friend from Hindu community and the Rakhine community. And I can see that, you know, the Buddhist monk and the Muslim imam, they sit together, they sip tea and coffee together. So it was beautiful.
1: One day, when he was 4 or 5, playing with his friends, something shifted.
0: And suddenly people were escaping from here to there. And I was scared. And I went inside the home and I was peeking through the bamboo fence hole what was going outside. The surrounding was so quiet, even that there was no dog barking. You know, all the children ran and went inside their home. And suddenly, a group of Myanmar military were approaching. And I noticed there were around 10 or 12 people. They were Rohingya men. And some of them have no shirt in their bodies. Their hands were cut. They were fastened by a long rope. And in front of the group, and there is a military force, and in the middle and in the back, and they were pointing gun toward those men. My father arrived and he was explaining me, "This is called the forced labor.
2: Forced labor,
0: yeah. And also my father was telling me that he was also once arrested and used as forced labor.
1: As Mayu grew up, things started to change. Not all at once, but slowly, in ways that were impossible to ignore. One of the clearest places he saw that change was in his beloved grandfather.
0: One night he came back home and he was so frustrated. He was not talking with me. It was so strange to me because he was the person who first, you know, called me and play with me. He come back home from outside. So he was not talking to me. He was ignoring me. And I was just watching him, you know. He was shedding tears. He was not eating well. And then that night, my mother told me that his land was confiscated in the Nasaka project.
1: It was 2008, the same year Mayu graduated from high school. The Myanmar military was intensifying its crackdown on the Rohingya people.
0: So the Nasaka operation is basically they will grab the Rohingya land and they will build the new homes and they will bring the Buddhist people from east side of the countries and they will repopulate in our land. So when I was experiencing my grandfather's, you know, loss and this, you know, loss of land,

0: and then, you know, anger. Gradually, I'm learning, okay, we are significantly and particularly targeted, that, you know, that and in the future is gonna be worse, and I have this fear exists. And then my grandfather also, you know, used to tell me that it is very important for me that I keep all this document to secure and to preserve it, so that we can prove that we belong this land, this is ours, you know, this is very important.
1: Do you still have those documents?
0: Yeah, so we still managed to bring it here, and we lost something in August 2017. My home was burned down, and we lost some of the document, but I still managed to bring something with me here.
1: When was the first time you thought about, or you heard about, the idea of human rights?
0: So about the idea of human rights, I think it was in after the violence in June 2012. So there was a sectarial violence erupted between two communities, the Rohingya and Rakhine communities. It was also the violence that created by the Myanmar military, that they can divide and make these two communities furious and attack each other. And they were quite successful for this.
2: 2012 marked a turning point from administrative violence to widespread physical violence,
0: like killing, arresting the people, and also burning homes and the villages of the Rohingya people in northern Rakhine state. So in that time, I realized it is huge. This is too much. And this should not happen. And the world should act, you know. And then this is the moment that I realized, yeah, we are human, but we are not given any piece of human right. And we have responsibility to protect and to walk and to rise for human right.
2: The world of his childhood, where Buddhist priests and Muslim imams drank tea together, was gone. And soon, so was Mayu's ability to believe he and his childhood friends from other communities lived under the same rules and could plan for the same future.
0: Once I was going to Mongdo Township from my home village, normally it takes 2 hours by bus. And then on the way, there is a border guard police headquarters in G Camping. And in the bus, there will be around 24 passengers, both the Rohingya, Rakhine, and the Hindus. Mm-hmm. And then at the checkpoint, and a security force came and entered into our bus and yelled at us, saying that all the Bengali people should get down. And I was wondering, who are Bengali here?
2: Older Rohingya passengers got off the bus immediately. Mayu stayed where he was.
0: And I was sitting together with my Buddhist friend, Xiao Nain. So he and I were going to downtown office to apply for a school teacher position. He and I wanted to be the school teacher. The security force located me and get closer to me, saying that, why are not you getting off? And I was reluctant to get in. And I was looking at my friend, Rakhine friend, and the security force told me he is Tayinta. That means he is indigenous. And he said, I am a Bengali, that I am a legal immigrant, and I need to get off, and he doesn't need. So this is the moment I realized that I am completely different because of my face, my skin color, or this faith that I believe. And I went to the checkpoint.
2: When Mayu got back on the bus, he was overwhelmed by anger and frustration.
0: I was not talking with my friend, and he was sensing my anger. And I was thinking, maybe I will hit my head in the window glass of the bus, you know, all those of frustration. And yeah, and this is the moment I realized, okay, This difference matter to my government and to my country.
2: That difference also mattered to the official at the education office, where the two friends went to drop off their applications to become teachers.
0: The officer took the application of Xiao Nai, and he was like just faking a smile when he was receiving my application and saying that, oh, you are Bengali. Oh, and he was just making fun of this, my application.
2: Mayu's dream of becoming a school teacher was over. And that same year, 2012, Sitwe University in Rakhine State banned Rohingya students from campus. Officials claimed that if the communities mixed, the risk of violence would be too high. But in his writing, Mayu was beginning to find a world where his ideas could move freely. One day is especially vivid in his memory.
1: At some point, you actually saw someone, a Buddhist woman, read your poem. I'm just wondering what that meant for you to see that.
0: We were on a boat, a mission boat. It takes 4 to 5 hours. So on the boat, there are a group of students and with other people. And suddenly in my next row, and I saw a Rakhine girl was holding the magazine, the best English magazine, the magazine that I write and where my poem is published. And then I am noticing that she's reading the poetry section. And I was trying to approach to her. I wanted to talk, to have a chat to her. Okay, I also write poems and my poem is there in the magazine that we are reading. And she was not looking at me, like ignoring me. So it's not usual that, you know, a Rakhine girl and a Rohingya boy make friends, you know. It's not accepted. If I tend to do this and I will be attacked by others, Rakhine men, you know. So when she was reading my poems in that magazine, and then I was also feeling sad that, okay, I cannot communicate and I cannot reveal myself. Okay, you are reading my work, my writing. But on the other hand, I'm also happy that, okay, even though I cannot communicate, she's reading my work, she's reading a Rohingya's writing, you know, a Rohingya's writing that, you know, the government doesn't want to print, that the government doesn't want to be read or, you know, spread across the country.
1: So in a way, you defied kind of this divide that's imposed by the authorities.
0: Yeah.
1: By writing.
0: Exactly. Yeah. So like, it's the Myanmar military that put this wall between this community. This is the wall that always keep us separated and keep us away from each other in the Rakhine State. But through our writing, so we get connected. We pass message from each other, from each side to each other. So that is why, like, in the wall of writing, I feel myself free. I feel alive because in the wall of writing, no one can touch me. And no one can say that I am a Bengali or I don't exist there. And also in this wall, there is no religions. There is no race. And there is no color, so there is no border.
2: Writing became a place, almost like a homeland, that no one could take away from him.
0: When I hold my pen, like I feel no one can stop me. This is the world that I belong. This is the world that, you know, I can raise my voice. In the wall of writing, who I am is beautiful.
2: Rohingya poet and human rights activist Mayu Ali, speaking to me at his home in Ottawa. This is Ideas. I'm Nala Ayed. August 25th, 2017, the day the Rohingya people now mark as the beginning of a genocide. Mayu Ali was working for a humanitarian organization 2 hours away from his hometown when he received a call.
0: My mom was calling me saying that my village was attacked, it was burning, and they were running. And My parents were old, and I have my brothers, elder brother who was living with them. So they tried to manage crossing the river, the river that I used to swim in my childhood. So they managed to cross the river with a rowing boat. They took refuge in another village there. And then the next day, my mom was again called me saying that that village was also attacked by the military again. And then they decided to leave to Bangladesh.
2: Mayu hid in a guest house, watching even foreigners begin to flee.
0: I see them going away with a car. And I was realizing the fear, you know, spreading across my body. You know, I was feel shaken, you know, like it's not processing. My body is not responding well. My friend Hussein Shah arrived and he said that his son was abandoned, his sister and his brother were shot dead by the military, and his mother and he may escape. When he was knocking the door of the guest house, I was not recognizing him. He said he was not eating for the last 2 days.
1: Wow.
0: And then that night, I decided to cross the border to go to Bangladesh. It was late evening when there was a dark and we were trying to run by land. And on the way, we crossed several dead bodies. The longer I run, the more I realize that I'm leaving my homeland behind. And even at that moment, I didn't realize that I'm leaving this homeland forever. You know, maybe I just wanted to go to see my mom to help them. You know, maybe I will come back. I didn't have the idea like I will live as a refugee there, or I will never go back to Myanmar again.
2: They reached the Naaf River, which marks the border between Myanmar and Bangladesh. In his memoir, titled Eradication, Mayu describes that river as a bridge between two worlds, one where he was stateless and one where he, along with tens of thousands of others, would become a refugee. I witnessed the mass exodus myself and reported on it for CBC News in 2017. We'd heard that people were still crossing. This was, as you know, even a few weeks after all of this started, that people were still crossing at the border near some rice fields. And so we went out there and walked through these really narrow paths that wind through the rice fields. Brilliant green, lots of water around you, but these little muddy paths. And we saw people walking on those paths from far, far away. We approached them. We walked right across the rice field to see them. And as we were standing there in this mass, this column, long column of people was approaching us, this man saw us. And I guess he understood what we were doing. We were filming and he just stopped and started talking to our camera, to Richard Devi. He became very emotional and started crying. Here's a little bit of what we learned from him, his story.
3: Dean Muhammad says they were firing in my area and even called us out from our home and then slit my father's throat.
4: So Nella, after encountering that and witnessing that scene of these people fleeing, they cross the border, they make it to Bangladesh. What awaits them there?
2: Well, something the likes of which I have not really seen elsewhere. Nothing prepares you, or prepared me, I should say, for the scale that we saw in these camps. There were people everywhere. I have not ever seen so many people in one place. They join tens of thousands of others living in a shocking state of desperation here. Along one major road, there are swaths of Ukiah district now covered with tents and people struggling to cope. Aid groups are calling in unprecedented reinforcements. Nala Ayed, CBC News, near the Bangladesh-Myanmar border.

0: You wrote in your book, exile was not an end to our suffering. Instead, it was the beginning of a struggle, that of coming back from the dead.
1: Right.
0: So you're now on the other side. Why did it feel like it was coming back from the dead? Why was it just the start of your struggle?
2: In the very beginning, all these people were crossing in days and night. No one was expecting this. No one was ready to provide shelter, food. You know, and I saw it was the first night in Kosses Bazar refugee camp for me. I saw a lot of women, children were crying. They were just laying. It was raining. You know, it was just like a living hell, this scenario, you know. And some of them came with a bullet inside their bodies. Yeah, so our suffering doesn't end there. It was another world.
3: That world left them stuck cheek by jowl in makeshift homes put up hastily in the mud, pinned down by the relentless rain and the authorities that limited their movements and their ambitions. Life there was still marked by loss and a feeling of being trapped.
2: So people will come to see us. They will just say somewhat of sympathy or empathy, and they just leave. And we remain in the same limbo. I was feeling like an animal in a zoo.
3: But even in the cramped confines of the camp, Mayu kept writing, not as an escape this time, but as a way of preserving something essential.
2: I was noticing that a lot of my friends and all these people who knew real life were trying to adapt their new life, learning the local language. And we have also like 1,000 of Rohingya refugees there who have been living there since early 1990s. So when I see these people, I cannot differentiate them from these local Bengali people. They almost look similar. They speak almost similar language, the same costume. So, and I'm also witnessing that also these new arrival people are also rapidly assimilating their language and culture into the local one. And then I realized, in Myanmar, our language and our identity is targeted. And I realized why oppressor always first target the language and culture or identity of a people. And I was experiencing the outcome. I was seeing all the outcome here.
0: Yes.
2: You know, people are changing their language, their culture, you know, just to survive, just to fulfill their need. It is late for people to realize that, we are losing the language and culture, because language and culture are invisible. So when we say people, burning home, killing people, so they can see it with their own eyes. When we say people, we are losing our language and culture, they cannot see it. So it's always late for people to realize. We started a project called Rohingya Language Preservation Project, and we conducted a major research, you know, trying to understand the situation of the language and culture after the genocide and in displacement now. And then we interviewed around 285 individual people in the refugee camp in Kosses Bazar. So, and then we were doing some community awareness, explaining the importance of preserving the language and culture.
3: Mayu began to encourage other young Rohingya people to write, to preserve what could still be saved.
2: So when I was empowering this new generation in the refugee camp in Kosses Bazar, I started printing some book and also some of my poems that published in Myanmar magazine. And I started distributing copies to Rohingya youth who are also interested in writing and reading. And one day I posted on Twitter saying that all I want is to see pen and book in the hand of the Rohingya new generation in a state of knife and gun. There are also the Rohingya gangs in the refugee camp. So one of the gangs leader took it seriously that referring to gun and knife is referring to them. And their leader keep calling me on phone and keep threatening me and they circulated my photo through their WhatsApp channel.
3: Suddenly, the danger wasn't just outside the camp. It was inside it too.
0: So then you went into hiding.
2: There are two different fears. One fear that I will be get by those gang who are looking for me. And also the fear that if the Bangladeshi police or know that a Rohingya is living out of the refugee camp, they can easily arrest me and send me to prison.
0: After so many years of fighting to assert your identity, what did it feel like to have to hide?
2: I would say like tougher than living as a refugee, like in camp, because I was hiding myself. I was hiding my identity. So I am the person who is fighting or rising voice for this, you know, identity and language and culture. But now I am in a situation that I need to hide from this thing. Yeah, it was quite painful for me.
1: The cruelty, the irony, the sadness, the hardship of the fact that here they are in a country that is supposed to be their place of safety and refuge, but instead, in many respects, were at the greatest risk they ever had been and had to go into hiding while they're seeking refuge in Bangladesh. It had a real impact on me. And I think anyone who learned about what was happening to them felt compelled to do everything we could to get them out of that situation and bring them to safety.
3: While Mayu was in hiding, Canadian human rights advocates, including 2025 CBC Massey lecturer Alex Neve, fought to bring him and his wife Shanas to safety.
1: First, I'd have to give credit immediately to the Canadian government. When I was approached by other Amnesty International colleagues who were the ones who first became aware of the danger that Mayu and Shanas were facing in Bangladesh and the fact that they had to go into hiding, I immediately contacted Canadian officials and went very senior. And the response was immediate. Absolutely. Canada will get behind this case. They will be accepted for resettlement. So we had our first big step forward. And one would think that that may well have been the end of the story, because in many instances, that is the big struggle, is trying to find a country, be it Canada or some other country, that will be willing to resettle a refugee, especially in today's world. However, our big struggle, and this may seem like a strange thing to say, was the government of Bangladesh. And I knew that was going to be the case, because when I was in Bangladesh in 2019 and at the end of our mission, we had some very senior high-level meetings with Bangladeshi officials, including their foreign secretary, who was responsible for refugee matters at the time. And he made it very clear that Bangladesh was not going to be open to what we would call third country resettlement of refugees out of Bangladesh to other countries. Now, that would seem strange for a country that is facing an enormous burden and is finding it very difficult to cope with the demands that come with, which at that point would have been around 1 million refugees in a very concentrated, densely populated part of Bangladesh. But their take on it was that if they were to allow third country resettlement, that somehow that would serve as a magnet to other refugees who would want to come to Bangladesh solely for the purpose of using it as a jumping off point for resettlement to other countries. And so if they kept that door firmly closed, in their view, that was going to dissuade significant numbers of refugees from coming to Bangladesh. We did everything we could, number one, to point out to the Bangladeshi government that that was not consistent with international law, especially when there might be a refugee who's in danger in Bangladesh, but also that there was nothing in the evidence that backed up that assertion that there were somehow hundreds or thousands or tens of thousands of refugees who were not coming to Bangladesh, but would come to Bangladesh if a slim opportunity for third country resettlement suddenly materialized. There was just nothing to back that up. But it took a long time to move the Bangladeshi government. And that went on for, I think, a good year. One day, I remember it very clearly. I was just arriving at a friend's cottage for a lovely summer weekend, and my phone was buzzing, and I noticed it was a WhatsApp call from my friend Johannes, the UNHCR rep in Bangladesh. And with great jubilation in his voice, all he said to me was, "We just got the green light." And it was huge. Obviously, that was incredibly consequential for Mayu and Shanaz, who I think within 6 weeks of that call arrived in Canada. So things moved quickly once the green light was given by Bangladesh. But it also, I think in many respects, was the opening for other Rohingya refugees. I don't know the full number, but I do know there are others, including in Mayu and Shanaz's own family, who have similarly been resettled out of Bangladesh since then. They broke the logjam.
3: In 2021, Mayu arrived in Canada.
2: August 28, 2021, I landed in Toronto Airport. A lady from immigration was smiling at me and saying that, "Welcome to Canada." So this moment took me back to Myanmar when I used to visit the immigration office. Whenever I used to visit the immigration office, they used to call us Kalla, Bengali, that I am no one there, you know. There are always this hatred, you know, all this racial slur used toward me. But in Toronto Airport, I was feeling like I am recognized, I am accepted. And an immigration officer is treating me as a human, as who I am, you know. So this was the first experience of, you know, new freedom, newfound freedom.
1: The other thing to keep in mind is this was still COVID times. They had to go into quarantine upon arrival, and this hotel was being used by the government for those purposes. So I believe for 2 weeks, Mayu and Shanaz and their, at that time, still baby in arms, I think, had to stay in their hotel room for 2 weeks. And it wasn't until the end of that that I finally was able to physically meet them and spend some time with them. We spent a whole afternoon together that first day. We went driving around Ottawa, you know, showed them a bit of the country that was becoming home.
2: Whenever I travel here from city to city, and on the way there is no checkpost, sometimes my body react, okay, there will be the checkpost, and I need to get ready to get prepared with paper and all this thing. And then there are things that remind me, like the maple tree and the Canada flag. I'm in Canada.
3: In Mayu's Ottawa home, an image of a maple leaf hangs on the wall. It was painted by Shanaz, Mayu's wife.
4: The maple leaf, when we were dreaming to come to Canada, the maple leaf was a symbol of peace, freedom for us. When I, with my family, landed here, we were in quarantine. So I draw this one first to show the gratefulness to Canada, to what?
2: As an artist for Shanaz, maple leaf is the best art. So as a poet for me, Canada is the best poetry.
5: Oh, that's so beautiful.
4: Yes.
5: Wow.
4: Yes.
5: That is just beautiful. So you painted that while you were in quarantine? Yeah.
4: Yes. These are not paint. I managed some of turmeric powder. I made my own paint in quarantine, and I did it, this painting.
6: It's incredible. Mm-hmm. Beautiful.
4: Yes.
6: Really beautiful.
5: What is that one?
4: So this one is very special, and it's very close to me. Mm-hmm. It's maybe my masterpiece I have ever created. is about the situation that has happened during the genocide was happening in Arakan. So this a painting explain what was going on there. So the lady there, the face is the face of Rohingya. So it's like bleeding in half side, and from another part in her eyes, she is still looking for justice. So this particular thing in the lower level is the knife river that was filled with the blood.
5: It's very red.
4: Yeah, it's very red. And those triangle things are the mountains that people were fleeing. And the green small people are the one who were killing. So green represent the military color. So they were killing. It's fire there. And the cycle is mass grave that people were buried, Rohingya people. So still they are, you know, looking for
7: screaming for justice.
4: Screaming for justice.

0: In Mayu's office, the shelves are lined with Rohingya cultural artifacts.
1: Yeah, you can see the Rohingya traditional pots. So this is the betel pot, like my grandparents, you know, used to keep the betel and the nut and the lime inside this box. This pot is also a symbol like serving the guests when people come, and my grandparents used to take it and serve the betel to everyone. Mm-hmm. So yeah, this is
2: amazing.
1: Yeah, a way of hospitality in our culture. And we have this kerosene lamp. Mm. So in our area there was no electricity. So, and we put kerosene oil inside and we burn it. So it's like a, you know, burning candle. Mm-hmm. So this is the candle that I used to use, using it to study at night when I was studying high school in Myanmar.
0: Mayu is now a father of two.
1: I have two little girls. They were born here, growing here. So they don't have this, you know, opportunity to sew it. So, and we managed to bring it here. And sometimes I take my both girls and take them here and explaining them, this is, this object is called this, and we use this object for this purpose, so that they know that this is part of our culture, you know.
2: I'm just curious, what do you want your daughters to get out of? You have the art here, your husband has the artifacts that are Rohingya origin. What do you want? What's the picture you want them to have in their mind?
3: So for me, as for both of us, it's different. So collectively for me is they know that they are from us, from Rohingya. And also I let them explore the Canadian life so that they can be free and enjoy a life. So my daughter doesn't speak Rohingya, but my husband works so hard to preserve the Rohingya language. So sometimes people tell me why your own daughter cannot speak in Rohingya. So I would like to tell them, yes, my husband and we are a part of that past, and we carry that burden. We would like to give our daughter the beautiful cultural gift to them, that heritage. So we are not looking for what to give the burden to them. When they have a beautiful with full of words language, I am not trying to force her our language that is broken. Obviously, she's gonna learn our language, but her first language is English, and I am very proud of that, that she is speaking this language where she can confide, she can tell every feelings very well. So So for our daughters, we are looking for what to give them those beautiful memories and let them know that we are proud Canadian Rohingyas, and also let them enjoy their own life.
2: What a beautiful gift.
3: Yeah, thank you.
2: Yeah. And you, the two of you, I know you're in a better place here. Mm-hmm. You're talking about freedom and safety. Could you ever be completely unburdened of that history? Is that even possible?
3: For us, that's what I was talking about, my daughters. Yeah, so for us is maybe not possible because we are so related. We are in touch with our family back there, and we know what's going on, and we sometimes does feel that we are our child, our we are enjoying this life, and in the other world, our families are suffering. So there is something heavy in the heart. We pray and we try to work for them. Something we are trying to make change towards their life. Maybe that's the compensation that we can make for them.
1: Right now in Myanmar, the genocide is ongoing against the Rohingya people. So our first perpetrator is the Myanmar military. Now we are dealing with another perpetrator called Arkan Army. Arkan Army is predominantly Buddhist and ethnically Rakhine Ang group. They're taking control of majority of the cities in Rakhine State, where we are from. And now they, in a short period of time, they have committed no less human rights violation than the Myanmar military against the Rohingya population. And they should be also prosecuted along with the Myanmar military. As a Canadian citizen, I'm also grateful to the government of Canada, because to the Rohingya crisis, they have done a lot better than other countries, other governments.
0: Not long before our conversation, Mayu Ali became a Canadian citizen. It's the first time he's been a citizen of any country in the world.
1: Following the exodus in 2017, the government of Canada recognized this Rohingya crisis as genocide. So, and then also the previous government appointed Bob Rae as a special envoy to Myanmar, and the government have already implemented some recommendation, but there are also some recommendation remain. But I am very sad to know that the role of a special envoy to Myanmar is no longer. And I am requesting the government of Canada, the current government of Canada, to reappoint a special envoy and to document the ongoing crime of the Myanmar military, also the recent human rights violation of the Arkan Army, and refer these two perpetrators to International Court of Justice.
2: Where the case is ongoing, as you're speaking.
1: Where the case is ongoing against the Myanmar military.
0: The International Court of Justice is expected to issue its ruling on that case in late 2026.
2: Writing for you before was freedom, it was sanctuary, it was safety. What is it for you now?
1: It's a revolution, and this revolution will continue, I hope, in the community.
2: Writing is revolution. I love it. Thank you so much for answering my questions. It's really great to meet you. And it's nice to meet a fellow Canadian.
1: Yeah. Thank you so much for your time. And yeah, I hope more of my Canadian brothers and sisters can know more about the Rohingya situation from my interview.
0: That was Rohingya poet, human rights activist, and now Canadian citizen Mayu Ali. We spoke at his home in Ottawa. This episode was produced by Pauline Holdsworth and Tariq Yuzbashi. Special thanks to Alex Nee for introducing us to Mayu. Our web producer is Lisa Ayuso. Technical production, Danielle Duval. Our senior producer is Nikola Lukšić. Greg Kelly is the executive producer of Ideas. And I'm Nala Ayed.

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8: Something is happening in Dawson Creek. 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
12: This is World Report. Good morning. I'm Marcia Young. Prime Minister Mark Carney is meeting with his cabinet in Banff, Alberta this afternoon. They will be planning the year ahead as Canada faces an intensifying trade war with the U.S. But as the CBC's Rafi Bujikanyan reports, the dispute is not the only item on the agenda.
13: Let's stay relentlessly focused on what we can do.
14: Finance Minister François-Philippe Champagne ahead of today's cabinet meeting in the Rockies.
13: Planning session with my colleague in Banff is really about relentless focus on building the strongest economy in the G7.
14: But that economy is facing some serious challenges. Prime Minister Mark Carney has not announced if he plans to retaliate against the latest U.S. escalation on Canada in the ongoing trade war. The White House threatening to ban Canadian goods like alcohol by the end of this month. The cabinet forum will focus on Carney's push to diversify the Canadian economy and how he will fend off the latest American offensive.
15: When you ask specifically about how he's handling the Canada-U.S. relationship, you're getting a majority of Canadians approving.
14: David Coletto is a pollster with Abacus Data. He says Canadians are still looking for strength against the White House and unlikely to punish a prime minister who seems to be delivering on that front, at least in the short term.
15: The biggest unknown is how long does that resolve hold if, you know, household finances become under increased pressure.
14: And the trade war is only part of the agenda. The list of people briefing cabinet include the mayors of Calgary and Red Deer, as well as Alberta pollster Janet Brown, all a little more than a month before voters here head to the polls. On the ballot, a referendum question on whether or not the province should have an eventual vote on separating from the country. Rafi Bujikanyan, CBC News, Banff, Alberta.
12: Ukrainian President Volodymyr Zelensky is in Calgary today. Zelensky and his wife are here on a three-day visit. Foreign Affairs Minister Anita Anand received them on the tarmac last night. Zelensky will be attending events to discuss support for Ukraine with Canadian leaders. He is also scheduled to visit Toronto and North Bay. Zelensky says Ukraine's air defenses and winter preparations will be the focus of his visit. His flight faced delays after a Russian drone entered Moldova's airspace. The drone exploded more than 150 kilometers from the airport. In Ukraine, emergency services douse a fire in the northeastern city of Sumy. People are carried on stretchers after a Russian drone strike on a shopping mall. Three people have been reported dead and 20 are injured. In a separate attack, four people were killed in southern Ukraine. The incidents come as Ukraine targeted a natural gas plant in Russia's Arctic region. Ukraine also used sea drones to target the Russian city of Sochi. In a video posted on social media, explosions and gunfire can be heard. At least eight people are reported to be injured. Republicans are trying to rally the party faithful ahead of November's critical midterm elections. They're holding their first ever midterm convention.
1: Vote Republican and we will leave the world in our dust for generations to come. There'll be nothing like it. We're right at that gate.
12: U.S. President Donald Trump painting a stark picture for the crowd in Dallas. Polls suggest Trump's popularity is dropping among voters. People are concerned about the rising cost of living and the ongoing war with Iran. But Trump is banking on his personal appeal with Republicans.
1: So I'm asking you to pretend that I'm on the ballot, because if we lose, you're going to lose your border. You're going to lose your tax cuts. You're going to lose your safety and security. You're going to lose your wealth.
12: Trump then made a surprising pledge.
1: And here is my promise. If the Republicans win the House of Representatives and the United States Senate, both of them, I will issue a dividend to every adult citizen in the United States of America for $5,000.
12: Pundits say the so-called Trump dividend is nothing more than political posturing. They say the promise would cost more than $1 trillion. Some suggest the pledge is not even legal, saying it's an attempt to buy votes. Tomorrow marks 25 years since 9/11, and still officials in New York are working to identify the remains of more than 1,000 people killed that day. But as our chief correspondent Adrian Arsenault shows us, a new breakthrough could help identify more victims.
2: Be in touch with us. We have a World Trade Center hotline. We have
4: That's New York City's chief medical examiner, Dr. Jason Graham, renewing the outreach to siblings and children of those killed in the 9/11 terror attacks, some just babies in 2001, and never swabbed for DNA then.
2: There are no doubt family members who could potentially offer samples that are reference samples that we could use in renewing our efforts to try and identify the unidentified remains.
4: 40% of the 2,753 people murdered in New York City that day still haven't been matched with remains. That could change. Advances in extracting DNA from thousands of bone fragments, combined with breakthroughs in genetic genealogy, have allowed medical examiners to identify remains of one more 9/11 victim just last month.
2: It, I think, is sort of a new frontier.
4: Right after the attacks, a promise was made to never stop trying to identify remains for family. They're still at it. Some fragments ground down and tested so many times, there's not much left. So keep testing and risk losing the last samples, or wait for the science to get better and risk losing family members desperate for answers.
5: So some, we have one shot left, and it gets very stressful.
4: Mark Desire was there on 9/11 in his early days with the medical examiner's office. He still works on the file and just spoke with a mother worrying she can't wait any longer.
5: She's like, well, can you promise me that if you do find her after I die, will you bury her with me? And he's like, yes, we will do that. You have my word.
4: Their job and commitment is sacred. And all these years later, that hasn't changed. Adrian Arsenault, CBC News, New York.
12: And you will hear from some of those families who still don't have remains tonight in Adrian Arsenault's full report on The National. Adrian is hosting from New York near Ground Zero. A fire on board a passenger ferry in the Philippines has killed at least five people. More than 80 others are missing. Coast Guard crew throw life jackets to survivors in the water. Officials say 43 people were rescued. Bad weather and big waves are making it difficult to save people. The fire broke out as the ferry headed out from Manila. It was going to a popular tourist spot. 134 passengers were on board. It's not clear what caused the fire. Some reports say it may have started in the cargo hold. Authorities in Nigeria say they are investigating what they call the abrupt exit of ride-hailing company Uber. The company announced last week that it was immediately pulling out of Nigeria and Uganda after 12 years. Tessa Makande reports.
6: Rising operation pressures.
7: Taxi driver George Michael says Nigeria's ride-hailing industry faces a difficult market due to several key factors.
6: high inflation, severe currency volatility, spiking fuel cost, and intense local competition from other companies like Bolt and InDrive.
7: Uber began operations in Nigeria's commercial center, Lagos, in 2014, before launching to other parts of the country. Now the Nigerian government is investigating Uber's sudden exit, citing unresolved driver accounts and customer service issues. Uber says withdrawal followed a comprehensive business review.
16: The bigger question is, why is it becoming increasingly difficult to be productive, for a productive business to operate profitably in Nigeria?
7: Economic analyst Ayuba Matawale says the company's exit impacts thousands of drivers who relied on the app, worsening local unemployment.
16: Stabilize the macroeconomic environment, create alternative to formal employment, create jobs.
7: Uber did not say how many drivers or riders will be affected, and it has not commented on the Nigerian government's investigation into its exit, but it is activating a help center to assist drivers through the end of the month. Tessem Akinde for CBC News in Jos, Nigeria.
12: And that is the latest national and international news from World Report. News anytime, cbcnews.ca. I'm Marcia Young.
17: 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Hi, I'm Jamie Poisson. The trade war continued to escalate this week, with Donald Trump banning imports of Canadian booze, motorcycles, and whey protein. But today, I actually want to rewind a few weeks to when trade talks first collapsed and Prime Minister Mark Carney gave a speech to explain why he had walked away from the negotiating table. He mostly talked about tariffs and sovereignty, but then a reporter asked him about the bond market.
18: What I'm about to say doesn't make sense, but it's the way the world works.
17: The U.S. bond market has been shaky lately, and Carney seemed to be suggesting that could spell trouble for the U.S. economy.
18: Markets sometimes ignore these fundamentals, and then all of a sudden they focus on them. And when they focus on them, if you don't have your house in order, it's too late. We have our house in order, and we're getting stronger.
17: So as the trade war continues, we're going to try to unpack what Carney was saying there. Why could the bond market matter? What is it telling us right now? And does Canada really have its house in order? John Authors is a senior editor for markets at Bloomberg, and he joins me now. John, thank you very much for coming on to the show.
19: It's a pleasure to be with you. Thank you for having me.
17: So I have a little bit of a confession to make. When I hear the word bond market, I can feel my eyes kind of glazing over. But tell me why I should care about the bond market.
19: Okay. I mean, you're certainly not the only person who feels that way. I know people who've been working in the bond market for 20 or 30 years, and it still has that effect. It's the thing that's a real problem with the bond market is that it's so counterintuitive. You talk about yields, which go up,

0: to print. So if you're a Canadian and you buy Canadian bonds, you're going to get repaid. So it's as safe an investment as it gets. And that means it becomes the keystone for the whole of the rest of the financial system.
1: And just connect this for me to how mortgages or car loans, et cetera, are calculated.
0: If you're trying to put together the financing, if you're going to be lending somebody a mortgage, how are you going to finance it? You're going to use government bonds. They're going to guarantee you a certain amount of return. You're then, because it's got to be, there will be extra risks from these guys you're extending the loan to. And because you've got to make a profit, you'll then add on to it.
1: Mm-hmm.
0: But broadly speaking, the higher the government bond yield goes, the higher the mortgage rate will have to go. It'll generally be 1 or 2 percentage points higher, but the cheaper the government debt, the cheaper the mortgage can be, and vice versa.
1: So when people read that the U.S. 30-year Treasury yield is over 5% right now, just...
0: And their eyes glaze over, yes.
1: Yeah, yeah. Just tell me more about what that like concretely means. Just break it down for me a little bit more.
0: Right. 30 years is particularly useful if you're running a pension plan or whatever, or if you're using the basis for a mortgage. This is about as long-term as anybody will ever offer financing to anybody else. If that yield gets above 5%, above 6%, that means that any debt like a mortgage is going to have to rise. It actually, this is where the other great counterintuitive element arrives. It's actually good news if you're managing a pension plan. It means that if you're Ontario Teachers or whoever, you can, it's cheaper to guarantee the income for people when they retire. And that can be almost as important as how well the stock market is doing. So big Canadian pension funds actually benefit from higher yields.
1: But mortgage holders right now would not.
0: Mortgage holders directly miss out.
1: Yeah, we got a lot of those in Canada.
0: Yes, this is good for old people, bad for younger people hoping to get onto the housing ladder.
1: Evergreen
0: generational
1: statement.
0: Justice. Yeah.
1: Okay, so let's talk about what is happening in the bond market right now. Over the last couple of weeks, I've been seeing these headlines describing it as shaky, unstable, weird. And how would you describe the bond market right now?
0: I think shaky and unstable, certainly don't want to sound like a Pollyanna. I've written quite a lot of stuff telling people you should be worried about this. I don't know that I would think it's unstable, however. I think, if anything, what's worrying is how steadily the bond market is repricing towards higher yields. And the reason it's doing that is because there are ample reasons to think that the world is going to be a more expensive place. I imagine we're going to need to talk about the latest trade war between the US and Canada, but you know, it's all an expression of the steady retreat from globalization, which may have had negative effects for certain people, may have left people feeling that it was unfair in terms of distribution of wealth, but did make the world cheaper. You could buy stuff from wherever it was cheapest. And similarly, bond yields could, you know, the financing could therefore be made available more cheaply. The other point, given that there is less confidence that norms and institutions will persist in the US, which for the foreseeable future will continue to be the bedrock of the global financial system. It can only be, that's where the money is. If you're more concerned about exactly what you can trust in that jurisdiction, that will mean you don't necessarily think they'll actually default on their loans. I see no real reason to fear that that would happen. But if you're less confident about exactly how that country is going to operate, that adds somehow or other, that adds to the extra risk you'll perceive. And you'll want to be compensated for that risk by receiving a higher yield when you lend Uncle Sam some money.
1: Mm-hmm.
0: That means, thanks to this whole pyramid that's built on top of the bond market, that because people aren't so confident about Uncle Sam.

0: the institutions of Uncle Sam, money will get more expensive for everyone.
1: I've also heard you say that the AI build out has caused these yields to go up in the US. And just tell me more about that.
0: Not just the US, although, again, because the US is the place where the most money is, it's the one that matters most. It's very unusual to have the sheer scale of money being raised and spent that by private operators that we're seeing at the moment for AI. It's also very unusual to have companies that are such obviously basically good credits borrowing so much money. So I'm not saying Amazon or Google are as safe as Uncle Sam, but those are huge, well-established companies who reasonably can be trusted for a really big loan. If they're starting to borrow massive sums of money, and I've seen figures that we're talking about the proportion of US GDP, gross domestic product, that's going to be spent just on building data centers over the next 3 years is more than the Marshall Plan made up for European GDP in the years after the Second World War. It's an enormous shock to the economic system.
1: It's a fascinating comparison. I hadn't
0: heard that. Now, yeah. When you've got that kind of money being borrowed by a good credit, they will offer you a slightly higher rate of return than you'll get from the US, and that many more institutions, pension funds, will be inclined to lend to Amazon or Google rather than the US, and that forces the US Treasury to offer a better return if it wants to make its own borrowings, if it wants to raise the debt that it needs to raise. So it's the laws of supply and demand. If there are more people out there offering pretty safe looking debt, that will generally force everybody to offer it at slightly more generous terms mm-hmm. to the lenders, which in turn will mean tougher terms for everybody else once you build this edifice of credit on top of it. So it is the AI phenomenon at this point really is a macroeconomic phenomenon. And the fact that the US has allowed it to expand so rapidly with so few controls is very significant.
1: Okay, so we've been talking about how yields are rising everywhere, Canada, Germany, France, the UK, Japan, but people are paying particular attention to the US Treasury market. The US is now spending over $1 trillion a year to pay off the interest on their national debt. That's almost 19% of all US revenue, more than they spend on defense, as I understand it. And just how big of a problem is that for the US, and how does that fit into what we've been talking about?
0: Well, potentially, it's a huge problem. Again, it prints dollars, it will not be a problem repaying it. The issue is that if it does that purely by printing money, it creates inflation, which it needs to avoid doing if it possibly can. We've had yields considerably higher than they are now for many years in the past. The entire of the Reagan administration, yields were higher than they are now, and the US prospered very nicely under Reagan. The difference is people were angry about the deficits under Reagan. They were not remotely as high as they are now. The deficits have built up over the last 20 years when yields were extremely low and it was that much easier, that much cheaper to borrow. So yes, that creates a serious issue that everybody in the Western world, to greater or lesser extent, has to deal with, that any given level of yield is harder to deal with now than it used to be because everybody has so much more debt outstanding thanks to the global financial crisis and the pandemic. Now, that's what I just said is broadly true of everyone. It varies very significantly. Japan has far more of a problem of outstanding debt than any of the other big economies. Canadian listeners will be glad to know that Canada has the least serious problem of any of the leading economies, largely because it dealt with the global financial crisis in its banking system better than pretty much anybody else, therefore didn't need to throw so much money at it. And that has left it with a lower deficit, a lower overhang of debt than others. Sadly, I've not had the chance ever to talk to Mark Carney in his current exalted position. He did in a previous life. He was the governor of the Bank of England, and I did get to know him then. And he seriously knows his markets. And those comments you began with, he was absolutely bang right about. You can ignore fundamentals on markets for a very long time, but there will always occasionally come moments when suddenly nothing matters more. And that is a very nice card, which he is plainly well aware of, in Canada's pocket at this moment.
1: So just to be clear, when Mark Carney got up the other week and said, we have our house in order, and he was essentially saying that the US might not, you think he's right?
0: Yes. Relatively, who has their house better in order out of Canada and the US? Canada does. I don't see a serious argument against that. That said, there are still plenty of arguments you could make that Canada's house should be very much better in order than it is. And there are other countries around the world that are in a worse state than the US.
1: Right.
0: But in terms of the relative dynamics, in terms of global investors, money is fungible. It can easily go to any number of different destinations now. The fact that Canada is in a somewhat stronger fundamental position than the most obvious alternatives to it should help.
1: And just say more about that for me, this slightly better position that we're in vis-a-vis the U.S. Like, I know the 30-year yield in Canada is 4.18%. In the U.S., it's 5.26. Like, how does that give us an advantage in this trade war that we are currently in?
0: When you model it by gaming, this is like a game of bullying. Mm-hmm. The U.S. is bigger, and the U.S. can try to bully the smaller party, and that's because it's bigger. So just to be clear, this is an advantage, but it doesn't mean that Canada overall is in the stronger position overall compared to the U.S. Just to be clear, to compartmentalize what we're talking about, if you have got greater ability to borrow more money because you are currently able to borrow at a lower rate than the U.S., then you can, for example, pay more money to help people through the tough effects of their suddenly having to pay far more for their U.S. imports. You have more freedom to do that than the U.S. does, for example. You've given yourself somewhat more room for maneuver by not having overextended yourself so much in the past. And the bond market is giving you somewhat more freedom of action by setting lower rates for you. I think ultimately this is about politics. And it seems to me that what really matters in a trade conflict is who is prepared to take more pain. That's also part of the game theory of how you deal with a bully. You can deal with a bully if you're prepared to absorb some pain from them first. It would seem to me that American consumers, reasonably enough, see no reason why they should bear any pain at all to have a fight with their perfectly friendly neighbors in Canada. While Canadians, as far as I can tell from south of the border, are extremely motivated and prepared to put up with quite a lot of pain to stop their neighbors trying to bully them.
1: Mm-hmm. This is CNN. Far more existential terms for Canadians.
0: Yes, exactly. And I think it's more about politics, who wins a trade war almost, than the kind of technical factors we were just discussing. If Canada is going to win, it's because its politicians are going to be able to motivate the population to put up with pain for longer. That is how I think, from my vantage point, that is how I would suspect Canada will eventually prevail in the trade conflict. The fact that its finances are somewhat better in order and that it has somewhat more fiscal room to maneuver will help.

0: just to come back squarely to the bond market here, economic historian Adam Tooze has said that the worst thing could happen with all of this weirdness in the bond market would be a large-scale sell-off and a collapse of the treasury market as a functioning institution, which yes. sounds bad, but is that even possible?
1: Okay, right. Well, Mr. Tooze is brilliant, and I would never disagree with him. For as long as I have been covering this, which is longer than I care to think now, that is exactly the scenario that most worries people. If you have a loss of confidence in treasuries, and a really, the question here is how fast yields move so that it really messes up all the finance that's based on it, that you don't have time to adapt. That is absolute meltdown disaster scenario. And because it's the US, it will affect absolutely everybody else. If you want an example of what we're talking about, it's Liz Truss back home in the UK 4 years ago. I won't go into all the details about why the UK gilts market revolted the way it did, but basically she announced a mini budget where they announced unfunded tax cuts. So immediately direct increase to the amount of deficit they were going to run, and the markets flat out didn't believe that that was going to work, more or less said in as many words, who are these guys? We don't trust them.
0: I remember this, yeah.
1: And yields shot up in a way that mortgages and pensions were going to become completely untenable. And Mark Carney had actually left the Bank of England at that point. The Bank of England intervened, and Liz Truss lost her job within weeks.
0: That was part of my conversation with John Author, senior editor for Markets at Bloomberg. 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I'm Jamie Poisson. Thank you so much for listening.
2: This is CBC News. Good morning. It is 5:30. I'm Sean Lyons with your CBC News from Montreal. PQ leader Paul Saint-Pierre Plamondon is reiterating his stance that he'll start the referendum process if he becomes premier on October the 5th, even if he's leading a minority government. Political leaders took their pitches to television last night, taking part in Radio-Canada's 5 chefs, une élection, 5 leaders, 1 vote. Radio-Canada's senior reporters took turns asking them questions for 2 hours, covering a range of topics, including those referendum plans. Cathy Sinet has more.
3: La légitimité de déclencher ce processus-là, même minoritaire.
4: Radio-Canada's Sébastien Beauvais asks PQ leader Paul Saint-Pierre Plamondon if he only wins a minority government with just a third of the population supporting Quebec independence, does he have a mandate to start the referendum process? Saint-Pierre Plamondon said that he has the obligation to keep his promises.
5: Je me fixe l'objectif. De faire plus.
4: I have the objective to do better than the results in the polls during the election campaign, he says. Quebec Solidaire spokesperson Ruba Gazal said her party could help the Parti Québécois, but the movement has to be inclusive and civil society needs to back it up.
6: On verra où est-ce qu'on sera rendu là, puis...
4: Quebec Liberal Party leader Charles Milliard took aim at CAQ leader Christine Fréchette.
7: C'est un spin en ce moment, cette idée-là.
4: It's a spin. I don't believe Mark Carney supports Fréchette, he says. Fréchette repeated that she'll defend Quebec in the trade war all the way. But she was forced again to distance herself from former leader François Legault.
8: Vous êtes la chef de quel parti politique?
9: Alors, équipe Christine Fréchette, Coalition Avenir Québec.
4: Quebec Conservative Party leader Éric Duhaime wants to convince voters he has evolved since the last general election.
10: C'est sûr que j'ai maturé depuis 4 ans.
4: And that he deserves a seat at the National Assembly. Cathy Sonnet, CBC News, Quebec City.
2: In other news now, a 23-year-old man is due back in court next month after pleading guilty to firing shots at a Montreal Jewish school in 2023. Abdirazak Mahdi Ahmed entered that plea yesterday to a count of discharging a firearm. The incident happened in the early morning hours of November the 12th, 2023. 3 bullets were fired into the main door at the Yeshiva Gedola school in Côte d'Neige, NDG. No one was hurt, but the community was left in shock. The defendant was arrested in May of 2024. Members of the Jewish community are expected to address the court when the defendant appears in court again on October the 19th. Turning to international news now, and a major anniversary being set for tomorrow. It marks 25 years since the 9/11 terrorist attacks. Still, a quarter century later, officials in New York City are still working to identify the remains of more than 1,000 people killed in the city that day. But as Adrienne Arsenault tells us now, a new breakthrough could change all that.
11: We have a World Trade Center hotline.
4: That's New York City's chief medical examiner, Dr. Jason Graham, renewing the outreach to siblings and children of those killed in the 9/11 terror attacks and never swabbed for DNA then. Advances in extracting DNA from thousands of bone fragments, combined with breakthroughs in genetic genealogy, have allowed medical examiners to identify remains of one more 9/11 victim just last month. Right after the attacks, a promise was made to never stop trying to identify remains for family. Some fragments ground down and tested so many times, there's not much left.
12: Very stressful.
4: Mark Desire was there on 9/11 in his early days with the medical examiner's office. He still works on the file and just spoke with a mother worrying she can't wait any longer.
12: She's like, if you do find her after I die, will you bury her with me? And I'm like, yes, we will do that. You have my word.
4: Their job and commitment is sacred, and all these years later, that hasn't changed. Adrienne Arsenault, CBC News, New York.
2: Back to Canadian politics now, and Prime Minister Mark Carney is in Alberta today meeting with his cabinet. They're planning the year ahead, but they're also going to be hearing from Ukrainian President Volodymyr Zelensky, who's on a state visit to Canada. Rafi Bujakanian has more from Banff.
13: Focus on what we can do.
14: Finance Minister François-Philippe Champagne ahead of the cabinet meeting in the Rockies.
13: Building the strongest economy in the G7.
14: But that economy is facing some serious challenges. Prime Minister Mark Carney has not announced if he plans to retaliate against the latest U.S. escalation on Canada in the ongoing trade war. The White House threatening to ban Canadian goods like alcohol by the end of this month. The cabinet forum will focus on Carney's push to diversify the Canadian economy and how he will fend off the latest American offensive. And the trade war is only part of the agenda. The list of people briefing cabinet include the mayors of Calgary and Red Deer, as well as Alberta pollster Janet Brown, all a little more than a month before voters here head to the polls. On the ballot, a referendum question on whether or not the province should have an eventual vote on separating from the country. Rafi Bujikanian, CBC News, Banff, Alberta.
2: Police in Nunavik have bike safety on their minds these days. The police service held its annual bike rally in Kujawak this week. It brings police officers into schools to talk with children about bike and road safety. Kujawak, the fourth stop for the program this year. Across those four communities, police have some 300 bikes and helmets, and students can take part in activities and then an obstacle course for a chance to win one of them. Police say that these kind of campaigns are usually a success. They say when they see the children riding around the neighborhoods after these events. They all appear to be wearing those helmets and following the rules. Police say their rallies also give officers a chance to meet children and their families outside of regular police calls. And finally to Ottawa now, where city council there is soon going to decide whether or not to strip Donald Trump's name from a street. It's set to vote on a motion later this month that would rename Trump Avenue. As Arthur White Crummy tells us now, the local city councillor says it's time to act.
15: River Ward Councillor Riley Brockington says enough is enough. Ottawa still has a street named after Donald Trump. He calls it an honor the U.S. president doesn't deserve. Last month, Brockington said it's time to rename Trump Avenue.
16: I received an overwhelming level of correspondence literally from around the world within the last 2 weeks, obviously heavy within Ottawa. I've heard from people in many American states, many countries throughout the world. I'm quite surprised how far this has gone.
15: Now he's moving forward to make it happen, with a motion that will come up for a vote in 2 weeks. It asks council to approve renaming the street and launch a public consultation process with the people who live there, asking them to help find a new name. The street is in the Central Park neighborhood, which is a New York City street naming theme. A previous effort to rename Trump Avenue failed in 2021, but now the mayor is behind it. At least one councillor is undecided. Here's Kathy Curry.
17: I understand the symbolic nature. I understand the message we want to send, you know, to the President of the United States, but it is a lot to ask for residents when you change a street name.
15: But other councillors gave Brockington's idea strong support. If the motion passes, a new name proposal is expected to come back to council during the first half of next year. Arthur White Crummy, CBC News, Ottawa.
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18: Thank you, Sean. Sean Lyons from the CBC Montreal Newsroom. Good morning. I'm Sean Henry. This is Daybreak on CBC Radio 1, the CBC News app, CBC Listen. It is 5:38, Thursday, September 10th. Mild one this morning, sitting at 20 degrees, mostly cloudy skies in Montreal. It is 19 and mostly cloudy in Quebec City. 18 in Sherbrooke. You're seeing some fog this morning. 17 clear skies in Mont-Tremblant. It is 13 with some light rain in Gaspé. We've got Sean Lyons here. We've got Lita Poulsen. We've got Jay Turnbull and Marcia Young. We're going to take this weather as long as we can because the 20 degrees right now, that might be the daytime high at some point, and then it'll be a thing of the past.
2: La la la la, I can't hear you. La la la la.
19: Exactly. I'm with you. I'm doing this endless summer thing this year.
18: Yes.
19: I'm going to act like it's summer until it is absolutely freezing cold and I can't do it anymore. And I've had to take out my coat like 2 days in a row. Then I'll be like, okay, fine. I guess summer's over. I'm doing my own redo.
18: Yeah,
19: that's what I'm doing.
18: Well, even in the evening, there have been a couple of evenings where it's been a little chillier, let's put it that way. But that does not stop me from sitting outside with a nice sweater and
2: a
18: warm or cold drink, depending on how I feel.
2: I have
18: I'm enjoying it.
2: Every fall, I will get a very mild fall cold, and I will do it because I will wear shorts and short sleeve T-shirts way too long into that point of year because I just refuse to. I just won't. And I have a little heat lamp now for my back deck, so I can sit out there long into the fall in the evening and just and still pretend.
20: To Sean's this weekend.
18: Yes,
20: we're joining
18: there
20: you.
18: Go. Exactly.
19: I know. I love a house with a heat lamp. I just this is a really nice experience.
18: Let's enjoy the outdoors as much as we can. Marcia, what's happening on World Report this morning?
19: All right. Well, there's this saying that if you don't stand for something, you'll fall for anything. People in the U.S. have been promised $5,000 if the Republican Party wins the midterms. That promise came from U.S. President Donald Trump, who also asked Americans to pretend his name was on the ballot. It's not. This is the most read story at cbcnews.ca. And I'm going to have a conversation with John Northcott about it and what happened, what the president said. John stayed up and watched the entire speech at the convention yesterday. So we'll get more on that for you. And then the prime minister meets with cabinet in Banff, Alberta to plan the year ahead. Parliament gets back on September 21. So we'll get you ready for that. Rafi Bujikanyan has our story.
18: All right. Thank you, Marcia.
19: You're welcome.
18: Marcia Young is a host of World Report that is coming up in 20 minutes. Jay, let's head to you and sports.
21: Let's head to Banff. I can go to Academy in Banff. I don't mind that at all. Sports, well, it was a rainy night last night, right? Mm-hmm. So I guess the good thing is not many fans were in the stands to watch CF Montreal lose last night again. Mm-hmm. I'll get into that. Talk about a bit of hockey, too. The Laval University. University of Laval has a new hockey program starting up. First game is this weekend. The women's, for the first time ever, will have a team in the RSEQ. So I was up there, spoke to a few of the players, a coach as well. US Open, NFL kicked off last night. Lots going on to talk about. What a summer the Walter Cup has had. Another story with the whereabouts of the Walter Cup.
18: Oh,
21: so we'll
18: boy.
21: Get into that in a minute, too.
18: Okay.
21: Lita's mouth is agape. Yes, we'll get into that.
20: I need to know, but you're not going to tell us now.
21: No, Jay.
20: Got
21: to keep you, if I tell you now, you won't tune into my sportscast.
20: I will. I tune into every single sportscast you have.
21: Well, thank
20: love
21: you.
20: Them.
21: But I'm still not telling you.
20: Okay.
18: Thank you, Jay.
20: Darn.
18: Lita, what's happening on the roads?
20: Well, first of all, we've got darker conditions around. Mm-hmm. I mean, I find a little bit of rain really changes the way we drive. Be careful as you're coming down from the North Shore of Montreal and North Shore of Quebec, too. It's a different feel today on the roads. We have a big accident. They're clearing out of the way on the Metropolitan Westbound just around Lacadie area. This weekend, by the way, a bunch of closures. Quebec City, they have Grand Prix Cycliste, that is tomorrow, and then we have it on Sunday the 13th around the Mount Royal, just Camillien Wood, Remembrance Road, so that we have every year, so I don't know, I don't want to say we're used to it, but we know the closures are coming, so I will talk about those a little later on. And this weekend, we also have a big closure in Metropolitan St. Michel area, where they're doing a lot of work. They're going to be closing down that intersection intersection. So we'll have details on that, what's going to be closed, what you can use. Of course, near the Metropolitan is always chaotic on the weekend.
18: And especially near Saint-Michel. It gets very, very busy. Some of that traffic is going to go a little bit over to Iberville, which is also chaotic. And Pinneuf, not a possibility, because that's underpass. So you're not going to be able to get there. So your next option after that is Viau.
20: Yeah. And also there's going to be lane closures on Cremezy in that area too. So, just at this point, I'm looking at it, analyzing it and saying, where's everybody going to go? Yeah. So we'll talk about that.
18: Okay. We will talk about that for sure. And of course, that means people are going to have to plan ahead.
20: Mm-hmm.
18: And
20: I mean, we should always plan ahead.
18: But this is the season, I suppose, for all this work.
20: But you know why we have traffic jams and stuff like that? My daughter said to me, why should we have all this traffic on the roads after she made me come pick her up somewhere? Didn't make me, but come pick her up somewhere where I said there's going to be a lot of traffic. It's going to take me at least 40 minutes. No, it isn't. On Google Maps, it says 10 minutes. It isn't. You got to add, please plan. Is what I'm basically saying. Just summarizing it.
18: Always a good idea. Thank you, Alita.
20: You're welcome.
18: It is 5:44. Voters Voice is coming to you from the Laurentians this week. Andy Bennett and I started in Morin Heights. We ended our day in Saint-Jérôme. Lots to talk about there, from healthcare to homelessness in the region. And we'll get into a drink that always gets people talking at this time of year. Join us for that conversation after the 7:30 news. We're in Ganawage as well. One school decided to have two principals this year. They'll both join us after the 6:30 news to tell us how that decision was made and who's in charge of what. On Quebec AM this Saturday, cyclists in Kingston, Ontario will hit the road for a 10-day journey to the Gaspé, and they're raising funds for community groups along the way. So we're going to meet one of the cyclists participating in the event. The time now is 5:44. We're sitting at 20 degrees, mostly cloudy skies in Montreal. It's 19, mostly cloudy in Quebec City. You're seeing some fog this morning in Sherbrooke, otherwise 18 and clear skies, 17 and clear in Mont-Tremblant, 13 with some light rain in Gaspé. The tariffs are not only affecting businesses and entrepreneurs, it's also having an impact on local artists like Claudio D'Angelo. He's a Montreal-based wildlife painter whose business is dependent on U.S. sales. Guest host Matt Damoul caught up with him on Let's Go.
0: I want to ask you right off the bat how this trade war has impacted visual artists like yourself.
1: Well, as things stand right now, I would say that it's quite dead. The 50% tariff that they're levying on work that is being shipped to the U.S. is impossible to deal with. I think that is the situation with all artists that I've been hearing of and that have also commented on various shows. So, it's a real killer in that respect.
0: So brass tacks here, these tariffs on the art, if somebody in the U.S. wanted to buy one of your paintings, they really just have to pay the government 50% of the value of that painting before it's brought in?
1: Well, my understanding is that as soon as it crosses the border, the recipient would be charged 50% of the value of the painting, which is, you know, an enormous amount of money to put out once you've already paid for the painting. But the thing that's even more egregious, I guess, is that in my case, and I think it's the case of a lot of artists that have galleries south of the border, is that when they ship work to the galleries will be also levied 50% tariff. Now, the thing is, just about all artists work on consignment with these galleries. In other words, the work is sent down there and it's hung up and hopefully somebody will buy it. But, you know, it's not a guarantee and that it will sell or when it will sell. So it's extremely onerous for the gallery to pay. They're just not going to do it.
0: So it's not just discouraging potential buyers to directly purchase a painting, but it's discouraging galleries from bringing in the art to have on display and to sell on consignment.
1: That's correct. It's a non-starter. I mean, you know, like the galleries that I'm dealing with are all understanding the situation. And fortunately, I have work there now, so none of that is going to be affected. But from the date of the implementation of these tariffs, I could not send anything. When I first found out about it, that's the first thing that I thought is, I got to get some work down there before right. the deadline, which I did. But I could only send so many. So now I'm, what's down there is fine, but I certainly can't send anything to anyone down there now.
0: What portion of your sales are from U.S. art buyers?
1: I would say that it's somewhere between 60 and 70%.
0: Wow.
1: Yeah, it's a substantial amount. It's a huge market compared to Canada. And so it's a real... it's a real impact on my income, for sure. Mm-hmm. I have no idea where things are going to go from here. It's not sounding terribly promising at this point. So I'm just going to have to refocus on the dealers that I have here, and obviously try to see if there is interest on the part of buyers. I do have buyers, obviously in Canada.
0: Well, I was going to ask, it sounds like more than half of your sales go to U.S. art buyers. Is it even feasible to try to recoup your losses by shifting to Canadian buyers?
1: Well, feasible. The thing is, I have to try. I don't know. I can't project exactly how this is going to play out in terms of me being able to connect with other galleries or other buyers. But, I'm an artist. It's always been a precarious way to earn a living. So I'm kind of used to having to deal with periods of drought, as it were. Nothing quite like this. So this is going to be, quite a challenge at this point.
0: Would you say, you mentioned that there are ebbs and flows to the market, and I'm thinking, mm-hmm. The 2008 financial crisis and things like that, recessions. But do you think this is going to be the most consequential economic situation you've ever dealt with as an artist?
1: I would say so. I can't recall any time, and I've been doing this for decades, just about all my life now, but I don't recall any situation that even comes close to this. For all this time that I've been doing this, painting and selling, when I would send anything to the States, there was never any duty, there was never any tariffs, because it falls under the rubric, I guess, of intellectual property, which right. made it exempt from that kind of thing. Why this is happening right now with artists, I have no idea. It seems rather nasty, because it's not a huge sales figure comparative to everything else that gets sold south of the border. So
0: it does seem like
1: we're being targeted.
0: Yeah, it does seem like it sticks out a bit. Does this mean for your business going forward? Is this something that you depend on sales-wise to live your life and have a roof over your head?
1: Well, I think I'll be okay for the next little while. Like I said before, it's a precarious way of living. Not totally, but it can be spotty. So I've always made a point of putting money aside, because there are dry periods and you have to be able to weather through those. So I don't think I'll be panicking anytime soon, but I am interested in trying to maintain my sales, and that means I'm going to have to put extra effort into trying to find a market here north of the border. I believe there is one that can be, it's because the U.S. market has been so good for a lot of artists that it was a no-brainer. That's where you would go to see about trying to make a living being an artist. Mm-hmm. So it's going to be more challenging, but I'm not panicking over that one right now.
0: There's something that popped into my head just because you're talking about this whole gallery system and consignment and all the rest of it. I mean, I'm wondering if there's a situation where an artist could say, instead of sending a painting to a U.S. gallery, send it to a gallery in a country that's not being imposed with these tariffs, and then U.S. buyers could buy from that gallery. I'm just wondering if people are having these kinds of conversations.
1: You know, I don't think I'd heard that one before. The thing is, there is a set price for your work. That's understood. And every time there's an intermediary, they're going to take a cut. And so I don't know how well that would work. And what's more is you'd probably have to ship overseas at that point. Because there's no other country that you could say, well, I'll just send it to a country. I mean, Mexico, I don't think is an option there. So I don't think that's necessarily going to be a good solution, but you know, who knows? Maybe some other artist has worked out something that works for them. So maybe I'll cotton on to that.
0: And for you, like, what is your plan in the coming months as these tariffs start to fully sink in?
1: Well, I'm just going to keep on working. I've always done this. It's really part of my identity. I can't imagine not painting. So I'll keep doing it. And like I said before, I'm just going to have to, send out feelers to see if there's more opportunities that I've overlooked in the past few years when I was dealing with U.S. Galleries and buyers. That's the only thing I can possibly do right now.
18: That was Pierrefonds Roxborough artist Claudio D'Angelo. It is 5:54, time for some music. Olivia Penalva has an album coming out called Exit Wounds. Here's a single from it.

0: That was Olivia Pinalva with Distance Makes a Love Story. Let's get to some weather right now. 557, 20 degrees, mostly cloudy in Montreal. A mix of sun and cloud. Winds will pick up today. They'll be west at 30 kilometers per hour, gusting to 50. High of 23 degrees with the Humidex 25. A few clouds for tonight. Winds will become light overnight and a low of 11 degrees. It's 19 degrees, mostly cloudy skies in Quebec City. Mainly cloudy with a 30% chance of showers. You are seeing some fog this morning. Winds coming from the southwest this morning, gusting up to 40 kilometers per hour and a high of 20 degrees. Partly cloudy skies for tonight. Winds become light late this evening and a low of 7. 18 degrees, clear skies in Sherbrooke. You're seeing some fog depending on where you are. Mix of sun and cloud with a 40% chance of showers. Winds coming from the west, they'll pick up as well. It's going to be a windy day for several parts of our coverage area. We're expecting a daytime high of 22 degrees. With the Humidex, it will feel like 25. A few clouds for tonight. Winds become light late this evening and a low of 7. Mont-Tremblant, mix of sun and cloud. Winds pick up today and a high of 18 degrees. A few clouds, fog patches developing overnight and a low of 6. And for Gaspé, showers with the risk of a thunderstorm today. Windy and a high of 22 degrees. With the Humidex, it will feel like 26. Partly cloudy for tonight, still windy and a low of 11. Here's Lita.
1: With so much rain, just be careful out there. A little bit of rain and a lot of rain actually will make driving very tricky. Another heads up this morning for the REM at Edouard Mobistino. It's all week, it's been busy at the elevators. So I imagine that today will not be different. It will probably be very busy especially between 7:45 and 8:30, what they call their rush hour.
0: 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I'm your host, Sean Henry. World Report is coming up next.
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4: This is World Report. Good morning. I'm Marcia Young. Republicans are trying to rally the party faithful ahead of November's critical U.S. midterm elections. They are holding their first ever midterm convention.
5: Vote Republican and we will leave the world in our dust for generations to come. There'll be nothing like it. We're right at that gate.
4: U.S. President Donald Trump addressing the crowd in Dallas for 2 hours last night. But it is his other comments that have pundits and historians wondering whether Trump might be doing something illegal. At the Republican Party convention in Dallas, Trump effectively offered taxpayers a substantial amount of money if they voted for his party in the upcoming midterm elections. My World Report co-host John Northcott joins me now in studio with more. And John, has something like this ever happened before?
6: Marcia, not as far as anyone can remember. Under U.S. Code 18, subsection 597, titled Expenditures to Influence Voting, both someone who offers anything or accepts anything to affect a vote would be breaking the law and liable to a fine or imprisonment or both. Nonetheless, the U.S. president, in speaking to the faithful last night, appeared to do exactly that.
5: And here is my promise. If the Republicans win the House of Representatives and the United States Senate, both of them, I will issue a dividend to every adult citizen in the United States of America for $5,000.
6: Now, there are a lot of questions about whether this is something Trump could actually do, but that's often a concern raised about a lot of what he proposes and tends to go ahead with anyway. Think the White House ballroom, the Washington Arch, and even tariffs.
4: Why would the U.S. president be proposing to pay voters $5,000?
6: Well, there are his tumbling poll numbers, record gas prices, the war against Iran, and concerns Republicans could lose both the House and the Senate in November's midterms. That would leave Trump in a position where his hands could be tied for the remaining 2 years of his presidency. Worth noting that if he were to go ahead with his $5,000 payments, initial estimates would put the cost for the American taxpayer at about $1 trillion.
4: Thank you, John.
6: Thanks, Marcia.
4: My World Report co-host John Northcott with me in studio. Tomorrow marks 25 years since 9/11, and still officials in New York are working to identify the remains of more than 1,000 people killed that day. But as our chief correspondent Adrian Arsenault shows us, a new breakthrough could help identify more victims.
7: Be in touch with us. We have a World Trade Center hotline. We have
8: That's New York City's chief medical examiner, Dr. Jason Graham, renewing the outreach to siblings and children of those killed in the 9/11 terror attacks, some just babies in 2001, and never swabbed for DNA then.
7: There are no doubt family members who could potentially offer samples that are reference samples that we could use in renewing our efforts to try and identify the unidentified remains.
8: 40% of the 2,753 people murdered in New York City that day still haven't been matched with remains. That could change. Advances in extracting DNA from thousands of bone fragments, combined with breakthroughs in genetic genealogy, have allowed medical examiners to identify remains of one more 9/11 victim just last month.
7: It, I think, is sort of a new frontier.
8: Right after the attacks, a promise was made to never stop trying to identify remains for family. They're still at it. Some fragments ground down and tested so many times, there's not much left. So keep testing and risk losing the last samples, or wait for the science to get better and risk losing family members desperate for answers.
9: So some, we have one shot left, and it gets very stressful.
8: Mark Desire was there on 9/11 in his early days with the medical examiner's office. He still works on the file and just spoke with a mother worrying she can't wait any longer.
9: She's like, well, can you promise me that if you do find her after I die, will you bury her with me? And I'm like, yes, we will do that. You have my word.
8: Their job and commitment is sacred. And all these years later, that hasn't changed. Adrian Arsenault, CBC News, New York.
4: After 9/11, the U.S. invaded Afghanistan. The war lasted 20 years. When the U.S. withdrew its forces, the Taliban regained power and women were once again hidden from sight. The United Nations says more than 2 million girls do not have access to education. CBC's Anna Cunningham spoke to an Afghan activist living in exile. She reflects on the consequences 9/11 had on the lives of women in her country.
10: Let's go. Get out of here.
11: My grandfather and my dad, they had an old radio. I just heard that they are talking about this happened in New York. Then I was like confused that where is New York? You know, where is the United States?
12: In 2001, Zahra Joya had just turned 9. She lived in a village in Bamiyan province in central Afghanistan under 5 years of Taliban rule.
11: I was not equal child because I was a girl, simply.
12: The US response to the September 11th attacks and the hunt for the Al-Qaeda leader Osama bin Laden led to the overthrow of the Taliban regime. Girls returned to school. Women worked. Joya says it was bittersweet.
11: We just started our fight from inside the house and opened our ways to the society. On the other hand, there was attack every day by the Taliban.
12: She is Hazara, an ethnic group long persecuted in Afghanistan.
11: We wanted this change in our society. We wanted this freedom.
12: Joya launched Rukshana Media in 2020 to focus on stories by and about Afghan women, from education to childbirth. In 2021, when US troops withdrew from Afghanistan, the liberties Afghan women had gained swiftly faded.
11: I had lunch with my male friends in a restaurant in Kabul, and the next day I was sick at home.
12: Joya fled.
11: During these 20 years, it was not easy, but the change was possible.
12: Joya holds on to hope.
11: Afghan women didn't give up.
12: Anna Cunningham, CBC News, London.
4: A fire on board a passenger ferry in the Philippines has killed at least 5 people. More than 80 others are missing. Coast Guard crew throw life jackets to survivors in the water. Officials say 43 people were rescued. Bad weather and big waves are making it difficult to save others. The fire broke out as the ferry headed out from Manila. It was going to a popular tourist spot. 134 passengers were on board. It's not clear what caused the fire. Some reports say it may have started in the cargo hold. Prime Minister Mark Carney is meeting with his cabinet in Banff, Alberta this afternoon. They will be planning the year ahead as Canada faces an intensifying trade war with the U.S. Rafi Bujikanyan reports.
13: Let's stay relentlessly focused on what we can do.
14: Finance Minister François-Philippe Champagne ahead of today's cabinet meeting in the Rockies.
13: Planning session with my colleague in Banff is really about relentless focus on building the strongest economy in the G7.
14: But that economy is facing some serious challenges. Prime Minister Mark Carney has not announced if he plans to retaliate against the latest U.S. escalation on Canada in the ongoing trade war. The White House threatening to ban Canadian goods like alcohol by the end of this month. The cabinet forum will focus on Carney's push to diversify the Canadian economy and how he will fend off the latest American offensive.
15: When you ask specifically about how he's handling the Canada-U.S. relationship, you're getting a majority of Canadians approving.
14: David Coletto is a pollster with Abacus Data. He says Canadians are still looking for strength against the White House and unlikely to punish a prime minister who seems to be delivering on that front, at least in the short term.
15: The biggest unknown is how long does that resolve hold if, you know, household finances become under increased pressure.
14: And the trade war is only part of the agenda. The list of people briefing cabinet include the mayors of Calgary and Red Deer, as well as Alberta pollster Janet Brown, all a little more than a month before voters here head to the polls. On the ballot, a referendum question on whether or not the province should have an eventual vote on separating from the country. Rafi Bujikanyan, CBC News, Banff, Alberta.
4: Ukrainian President Volodymyr Zelensky is in Calgary today. Zelensky and his wife are here on a three-day visit. Foreign Affairs Minister Anita Anand received them on the tarmac last night. Zelensky will be attending events to discuss support for Ukraine with Canadian leaders. He is also scheduled to visit Toronto and North Bay. Zelensky says Ukraine's air defenses and winter preparations will be the focus of his visit. His flight faced delays after a Russian drone entered Moldova's airspace. The drone exploded more than 150 kilometers from the airport. And that is the latest national and international news from World Report. News anytime at cbcnews.ca. I'm Marcia Young.

0: Good morning. It's 10 minutes after 6 o'clock. I'm Gordon Lambie, and this is Quebec AM. Welcome to the program. This 10th day of September. It's a Thursday, and it is 10 degrees with light rain in Cujuac, 13 with light rain in at the Gaspé Airport, hopefully not in the Gaspé Airport, and 18 and clear here in Sherbrooke. Very clear, open skies full of stars as I was headed into work this morning. Coming up on the show in just a few moments, the Assembly of First Nations for Quebec Labrador say communities need better access to public services. We'll have more on how they want to see the issue addressed in Quebec's provincial elections coming up in just a second. First, though, Peter Tardzi is in our Quebec City studio. Good morning, Peter.
1: Good morning, Gordon. Well, a court challenge could force Elections Quebec to put English back on its voter information cards. The lawyers representing Quebec's English-speaking community will be back in court this morning at the Montreal Courthouse, and they're challenging Elections Quebec's decision to send voting information only in French. And there are more construction delays on the new bridge that is supposed to link Quebec City to L'Île d'Orléans. This time, the province's Workplace Health and Safety Board has ordered a work stoppage on part of the site after a flooding incident. Water flowed into one of the sealed compartments used to build the piers almost 2 weeks ago. No one was injured, but it remains unclear what impact that'll have on the already uncertain timeline of this new span. The bridge originally supposed to be opened in 2028, but Quebec put off that timeline earlier this year, and no new date has been set. So we're finding out about that. Lots more coming up on the news. Your next full newscast in about 18 minutes time right here on CBC Radio 1.
0: Thank you, Peter.
1: Talk to you later.
0: Well, as Quebec's provincial election approaches, the Assembly of First Nations Quebec Labrador is calling on all parties to make concrete commitments to First Nations. It says that the next Quebec government needs to ensure Indigenous communities have equitable access to public services. Francis Veropol is the chief of the Assembly of First Nations Quebec Labrador, and Breakaway host Allison Burnett spoke with him earlier.
2: Can you describe for us the current situation for First Nations trying to access Quebec services right now? What are some of the roadblocks that you're running into?
3: Yeah, I think there's, we got to start with the foundation, and the foundation is there's a lack of trust towards the institutions, diverse institution, and we need to kind of rebuild that trust towards the institution. And it starts by building that relationship with the Quebec government, and to be honest, to have equitable access to public services for First Nation, it won't cost much for the Quebec

0: And I really hope that we can build better access and better security for all citizens with the new government.
1: For people who may not be familiar with Joyce's principle, can you explain a little bit about what implementing that would look like in practice?
0: Yes, well, I think one of the key thing in Joyce's principle, again, it's about cultural safety. So to make sure that there are, for example, people in the health institution that if, for example, people from our community only speak their ancestral language, that we have people at the hospital that can welcome these people and be translator, for example, for these people. The other thing that's been quite challenging with the CAC government in the past couple of years, it's about that systemic racism debate. Instead of working on Joyce's principle. Because in Joyce's principle, it demands to the Quebec government to recognize systemic racism, and it's been a no go from the Quebec government since it's been proposed by First Nations. So, because of that, and I think we can have a healthy debate about systemic racism. Just gotta remind everyone that the Quebec province is the only province that doesn't recognize systemic racism in Canada. But anyways, that's another debate. But that's part of the Joyce principle. So it's about building again trust towards the health system and to better accompany the First Nation when they need to have access to the health institutions.
1: You mentioned also other areas where services need to be improved. Health, obviously being one of them, as we've been discussing, but also child services and when it comes to education and language. Can you take us through a little bit about just what you're asking for when it comes to the child services and for education and language to be more prioritized with this next government?
0: Yes, for child and family services, one of the example is regarding C92. So it's about giving the power to First Nations to adopt their own law to protect their children, to take care of their children. And it's been another very challenging file with the Quebec government in the past couple of years. Just again to remind everyone, Quebec has been the only province that brought First Nation to that did challenge First Nation on this file regarding the fact that we First Nation can take care of our own children and adopt our own law, and we had to go through the up to the Supreme Court to get a decision, which has been favorable for First Nation, but it's still challenging right now to implement that type of initiative with Quebec. But at least there's been some signing lately. There's a community that finally adopted its own law to protect their own children, which is Wahchat Mekpaniotenam. But this is one of the examples. Regarding education, again, it's about a certain barrier and the accessibility to college or university. I think I'm on the right tribune right now to speak about this, but Quebec has strengthened the I'll use the word power by a lack of better words, but to reinforce the French language in the requirement for French language to get their diploma. And it's already a challenge for our First Nation students to have access to the college or university, and by adding these barriers, I think it just makes no sense for us when we have our own languages. And I don't think this is not a threat at all for first language for the French language in Quebec. But we've been having discussion with Quebec.

0: back and forth. And actually, we're going to be in court with Quebec regarding that bill, Bill 14. So can't say too much about it because of that. But this has been one of the barriers that we encounter for the past few years.
1: We have spoken on this program a number of times about these issues, and with you as well, since you were elected chief of the Assembly of First Nations Quebec and Labrador. What kind of grade do you give the CAQ at this point over its past two mandates?
0: that's a really good question. I think I got to be honest, it's been very challenging. But they've done some good things, I think. And I think I'm the type of guy that want to build on these really small steps looking forward. Obviously, the bill won last year, it didn't go through, but if it had to go through, I mean, this will have changed the whole dynamics with the government. So and we will have been marginalized and in a certain way we will have been totally invincible, not recognized by the Quebec government.
1: Mm-hmm. Bill 1 being so, the Constitution, Quebec's Constitution Act, if people are
0: exactly.
1: wondering.
0: Exactly. Yeah, sorry. Yeah, the Quebec Constitution Act. And, you know, it's kind of bitter right now, and it's still thinking about this because this has been really, really challenging because I'm here trying to... It's not me when I say I'm here. I'm the regional chief, but I'm just... bring the voice of First Nation leader across Quebec, and we want to build the future with Quebecers, and we want to build that future all together. But this bill has been really, really something else. But other than that, again, I think there's been some good things that that the CAQ brought forward. But I think we need to strengthen that relationship, and I'm looking forward to it. Whatever government it will be on October 5th, that will be chosen by the Quebec population, we'll be ready to work with that government. And that's how I think we need to think in for the future of Quebec.
1: Yeah, I mean, you have outlined many of the problems and your sort of wishes with regards to Joyce's principle and whatnot. When it comes to whoever forms the next government, what is something that you hope happens perhaps immediately? What would be maybe one or two things right off the top that you would like to see happen?
0: Yes, strengthen that relationship nation-to-nation building, our governments to government. I think we need to focus on that. We need to give ourselves opportunities to reinforce and build that relationship. Because, you know, we all know what's happening right now in the geopolitical context and all the pressure coming from the U.S. and other countries around the world. And I think this puts a lot of pressure on Canada and on Quebec. And I think in all of this, at the end of the day, we need to be united. I think this is a word that's been coming out from Mr. Carney and even here in Quebec. But again, when we think about Canada and Quebec, we think of natural resources. And if we're not involved, if First Nation are not involved, then we kind of shoot ourselves in our own foot. I think we want to be part of this. We want to build the economy of Quebec with Quebec, but we need to be involved. And like Mr. Carney said, had a famous speech now in Geneva, I think it was, if you're not at the table, you're on the menu. So, and we haven't been at the table yet. So I really hope that Quebec will, the next Quebec government will realize that, and I don't think we need to add another layer of difficulties by not building that relationship, strengthen that relationship between Quebec and First Nation. I think we all have enough with what's happening in the world right now.
2: That was Assembly of First Nations Quebec and Labrador Chief Francis Farrell-Paul speaking with Breakaway host Allison Brunette. Well, whether it's renewing your passport, waiting to be connected to someone at the CRA, or sorting out an EI claim, using a government website often means signing yourself up for a long and complicated process. But will the newly announced Digital Transformation Canada agency be able to fix things? Francis Sims covers tech issues for us, and he'll help to try and bring us an answer to that question. Good morning.
3: Good morning.
2: So just how far behind the times are the federal government websites?
3: We're pretty far behind, and most Canadians don't even know it. Canada, according to the UN e-government index, Canada has slipped from 47th in the world. And two decades ago, we were sixth. So we were doing better just not too long ago. And Denmark and Estonia are number one and two. And this is what it looks like for them. They have one secure digital ID that opens every government website. So they don't have to, they have one email, one login. They only have to enter the data once. And if you're doing things like filing taxes, those come pre-filled into you in the online portal. And for most people in the country, all they have to do is look it over and press submit. They don't have to upload receipts. They don't have to get T4s. I know in Quebec, you have to file two taxes. You can imagine a scenario where it's all integrated together and it just gets submitted at once. The same thing for the passport. It all comes pre-filled in. You just press approve and you press submit. So when you think about how it could work, we're pretty far behind in Canada.
2: That really does underscore the difference. It's very striking. It sounds like a dream. How could this new agency start to really transform Canada digitally?
3: One of the challenges is that the federal government is vast and there's lots of different departments that have lots of different contracts with different software vendors. So a lot of difference there. And so the idea is if you have one person at the top, what they can do is they can potentially buy one unifying system that can get deployed across the entire government. So effectively, that's only one database of user information. So, you know, that can be shared when you're doing your taxes or you're applying for a benefit. Think about applying for EI. Why do you have to put the same information there as you have to put in for your tax return? Or maybe you need to get a disability claim or you need, you know, you're talking to Environment Canada. And so one system means all that data shared and integrated together. But the other selling point is if they do it right, they have better negotiating power, right? When they go to these software vendors, they can look to choose Canadian solutions that meet all the regulations and standards and values of Canada and do it in a more cost-effective way. And then they also say the federal government, there's about $1 billion in tax credits, checks, things like this that Canadians have just not filed because the paperwork is just too complicated. So in this model, it would be easier and you may not even have to submit anything. And so there's a lot of promise there, but it doesn't come without risk.
2: The government, just to follow up on that, what kind of risk?
3: Well, I think we look at the Phoenix Pay system that was implemented at the federal government originally under Prime Minister Harper and then completed with Prime Minister Trudeau. And there were times where federal employees were not getting paid for weeks at a time. And so that system went over budget. It took longer than expected, and it didn't work as promised. And so when you do these big, big, big things, the risk is that when it goes wrong, it affects everybody all at once.
2: The government says this agency will help make Canada more data sovereign. How could this agency do that?
3: Yeah, so data sovereignty in my mind means that keeping Canadian data, so I think about like our social insurance number, or maybe our tax information, medical records, on Canadian soil, so in data centers in Canada, under Canadian law. And so the trick with the third part, the Canadian law, is what it means is we have to make sure that the data centers are owned by Canadian companies and the software running on those data centers, the software that basically collects our data, is Canadian generated software. And the reason for that is the U.S. Cloud Act, many of our software is American based, means that if the U.S. government ever wants to grab data, even if it's in another country, as long as that company is American, they can request that data for national security purposes. So even if that data, if the data is sitting on some, say, Google server in Quebec City, but it's all Canadian data. Well, in principle, the U.S. government could go after that if they wanted it for national security reasons. That doesn't seem like a good thing for Canadians, especially as we're talking about putting everything we have online. So the sovereignty piece is important, and I know it's important to the federal government.
2: We've only got about another 30 seconds for you, unfortunately, but I'm just wondering before I let you go, do you really think that this could transform the future of government websites for Canadians?
3: Yeah, I think the whole idea is that we spend less time online. And so something like this would happen. When you call CRA, instead of waiting 2 hours, you now only have to wait 2 minutes because AI has taken care of the routine stuff. And then when after that 2 minutes, you talk to a real person and not an AI chatbot. If that happens, that's a huge win. But it's going to be a year or two before we really see that.
2: Something to hope for. Thanks so much.
3: Thanks, Gordon.
2: That's technology columnist Francis Sims. He's Associate Dean of the Faculty of Applied Sciences and Technology at Humber Polytechnic.

0: Well, just about time now for the regional news. We have the Sean Lyons coming up here on the program. We'll meet with a Quebec City filmmaker who is getting ready to debut her first feature-length documentary at Quebec City's Film Festival this week. We'll hear how her project all started when she realized she'd never filmed her adopted father except once, accidentally. Stay tuned.
1: This is CBC News. Good morning, it is 6:30. I'm Sean Lyons with your CBC News from Montreal. We start with the Quebec election first now, and PQ leader Paul Saint-Pierre Plamondon reiterating his stance that he'll start the referendum process if he becomes premier on October 5th, even if he's leading a minority government. Political leaders took their pitches to television last night, with all five taking part in Radio-Canada's 5 chefs, une élection. Five leaders, one vote. Radio-Canada's senior reporters interviewed them one after another for 2 hours on a range of subjects, including any referendum plans. Cathy Sonnet has more.
2: La légitimité de déclencher ce processus-là, même minoritaire.
3: Radio-Canada's Sébastien Beauvais asks PQ leader Paul Saint-Pierre Plamondon if he only wins a minority government with just a third of the population supporting Quebec independence, does he have a mandate to start the referendum process? Saint-Pierre Plamondon said that he has the obligation to keep his promises.
4: Je me fixe l'objectif. De faire plus.
3: I have the objective to do better than the results in the polls during the election campaign, he says. Quebec Solidaire spokesperson Rouba Gazal said her party could help the Parti Québécois, but the movement has to be inclusive and civil society needs to back it up.
5: On verra où est-ce qu'on sera rendu là.
3: Quebec Liberal Party leader Charles Milliard took aim at CAQ leader Christine Fréchette.
6: C'est un spin en ce moment, cette idée-là.
3: It's a spin. I don't believe Mark Carney supports Fréchette, he says. Fréchette repeats that she'll defend Quebec in the trade war all the way. But she was forced again to distance herself from former leader François Legault.
2: Vous êtes la chef de quel parti politique?
7: Alors, équipe Christine Fréchette, Coalition Avenir Québec.
3: Quebec Conservative Party leader Éric Duhaime wants to convince voters he has evolved since the last general election.
8: C'est sûr que j'ai maturé depuis 4 ans.
3: And that he deserves a seat at the National Assembly. Cathy Sonnet, CBC News, Quebec City.
1: The legal news now, and a 23-year-old man due back in court next month after pleading guilty to firing gunshots at a Montreal Jewish school in 2023. Abdirazak Mahdi Ahmed entered the plea yesterday to a count of discharging a firearm. It happened in the early morning hours of November the 12th of 2023. Three bullets were fired into the main door at the Yeshiva Gedola school in Côte d'Anneige, NDG. No one was hurt, but the community was left in shock. The defendant was arrested in May of 2023. Members of the Jewish community are expected to address the court when the defendant appears again on October the 19th. Across Quebec, hundreds of paramedic students who were supposed to graduate back in May are now back in class. Their diplomas were denied after their mandatory internships were suspended in July of 2025. It's all part of pressure tactics from unionized paramedics hoping to secure a new collective agreement. Jenna Bedoso explains.
9: Paramedics want better work conditions and salaries that match nurses with a college degree. But as an essential service, they can't strike. One pressure tactic they can employ is refusing to train student interns. At Ahuntsic College in Montreal, 100 student paramedics were supposed to graduate in June. But their director of studies, Charles Duffy, says only 4 received their diploma. He says students don't know when a deal will be reached, and a lot of them are losing hope, some even leaving the field. Students unable to complete the mandatory 300 hours of internship were re-enrolled, and the college set up simulations to help students practice in the meantime. But Montérégie paramedic Mathieu Lacombe says that's no substitute.
10: Students need to get their hands dirty to really have a sense of the real work they're going to do.
9: He says the pressure tactics are a last resort that hurt both union members and students waiting to start their careers.
10: In a way, we're doing this for them also.
9: For now, the union and the province are still at the table as students continue to wait for answers. Jenna Badoso, CBC News, Montreal.
1: Sun Youth's new shared kitchen is now open in Montreal. It was inaugurated in the charitable organization's brand new building yesterday with a cooking workshop and a celebration. Sun Youth's executive director, Marina Boulos-Winton, says the kitchen is designed to help teach people how to make nutritious, low-cost meals, often using items that clients may have gotten from a food bank. She expects the space is going to help a whole range of people. For example, young people who've just come out of the foster care system.
11: Once they become adults, they're on their own, they have their own apartment, they don't know how to cook, we could put on workshops for them. We can put on workshops for seniors. We can put on workshops for families where they bring back the food.
1: Kitchen's being shared with three community organizations who can use the services, including one of them. And the timing is good because it's about to lose its own shared kitchen for renovation work. And finally, Quebec Artists, the latest group to worry about the ongoing trade war with the United States. 50% tariffs on art have some trying to adjust to the business models now that this new trade reality has come into effect. Blake Saraga reports.
12: Impossible to deal with.
13: Claudio D'Angelo is based in Pierrefonds-Roxborough, but deals mostly with buyers in the United States. He ships 60 to 70% of his art south of the border. D'Angelo says the U.S. tariffs are a deal breaker and a gamble for his U.S. customers.
12: When they ship work to the galleries will be also levied 50% tariff.
13: D'Angelo sent as much work as he could to the U.S. in late August before the new duties kicked in. Galleries that sell 50% tariffs on art will have to sit on work with no guarantee that it sells. Now, for sellers and buyers on either side of the border, it makes more sense to stay local.
12: I'm going to have to put extra effort into trying to find a market here north of the border. I believe there is one.
13: D'Angelo says before the tariffs were implemented, it was a no-brainer to sell to the United States due to the bigger market for art. He worries it will be more challenging now, but he is not panicking as he tries to adjust and look for new opportunities. Blake Saraga, CBC News, Montreal.
1: And that was your CBC News.
0: Thank you, Sean. Good morning. It is 6:36 and you're listening to Quebec AM. I'm your guest host, Gordon Lambie in Sherbrooke this morning. Coming up on the show, Noémie Desleclerc is a familiar face to those who follow Quebec City's music scene, often spotted on stage with her partner, Hubert Lenoir. Now the filmmaker is getting ready to make her cinematic debut with a new feature-length documentary film. I'll bring you my conversation with Noémie in just a moment. First, though, we're going to turn to Peter Tardy in Quebec City for a look at the weather. Good morning, Peter.
14: Good morning, Gordon. Well, I'm starting out in the northwest there for both Val-d'Or and Rouyn-Noranda today. Looking at area forecasts, expect a bit cooler today, 15 degrees on the thermometer, 40% chance of showers there for both of those municipalities. For Mont-Tremblant and as well as Sherbrooke, Trois-Rivières, Quebec City, there temperatures between 18 and 22 degrees there. You got some sun and cloud out in Mont-Tremblant, but for the rest, looking at 22 degrees, a 40% chance of showers in those three municipalities. For Baie-Saint-Paul as well as Saguenay, temperatures between 20 and 17, again with that 40% chance of showers. And Chibougamau, you're looking at a high of 11 today and more rain in the forecast. For Rimouski, New Carlisle, Percé, Gaspé, their temperatures between 16 and 22 degrees. And we're all still looking at this, 60% chance of rain, or if not full-blown rain, and again with risk of thunderstorms. Baie-Comeau and Sept-Îles, you're looking at 18 and 20 degrees respectively with risk of thunderstorms and showers in the forecast. For Natashquan, as well as, at least Natashquan on its own. Let's put it out there because it is at the end of the North Shore. 15 degrees and risk of thunderstorm. You got some showers there. Meantime, Chevry on the lower North Shore, 12, and rain. And Blanc-Sablon, more rain there and high of 14 degrees. On the Mags, for Roval, 19, and a risk of thunderstorms. You got rain in the forecast as well. And lastly, as we head towards Fermont and Schefferville, they're 14 degrees respectively. And you're looking at a few showers there as well. Oh, and I forgot to mention, of course, Nunavik. I mentioned finally there for Fermont and Schefferville, but we still have to head to Nunavik. So Kudrapik, 9 in rain. Kudrak, 14 in rain. Saluit, 6 degrees, mainly cloudy. And lastly, Nukchuak, 7 degrees and rain in the forecast today.
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14: You're welcome.
0: The Festival Cinéma de la Ville de Sherbrooke, not Sherbrooke, Quebec, is underway in Quebec City this week. And the local filmmaker Noémie Delaclaire is getting ready to premiere her first feature-length film there. Some may recognize Noémie as she's often spotted on stage with a vintage camcorder pointed at her partner, Yvel Nenoual's shows. Following the death of her adoptive father, she took a deep dive into her personal archives and realized that she had only filmed him once, and that by accident. This is what got her started on creating the film La Meilleure Façon, C'est par Accident. Noémie Delaclaire stopped by our Quebec City studio earlier to tell us more about her project. Good morning, Noémie. Thanks for being here.
15: Good morning to you. Thank you for having me.
0: So, looking at the trailer for La Meilleure Façon, C'est par Accident, there's a lot going on there. It's a little bit hard to piece together. We see bits and pieces of conversations out of context, sometimes backstage, sometimes outdoors. How would you describe this film?
15: It's very hard for me to describe it. I think the reason why everything is so abstract at the moment around the movie is a bit because I have trouble expressing what it is about myself. I feel like when you do direct cinema, like cinema vérité, you just let life happen. So it's not always easy to describe life happening in a sentence, you know.
0: Is it at all accurate to describe it as a sort of documentary? Or
15: A documentary, of course. And like the starting point of it is my stepfather, my adoptive father, died. And while going through all of my video footage, because I've been filming for years and years, I realized that I didn't film him even once. Well, except once by accident. And that's why I started wanting to make up for it. Just started filming everyone and everything around me just to make sure there was something left of them, just to make them, I guess, immortal.
0: Interesting. So then, I mean, that seems like it could be a very broad process. What was involved in putting it all together?
15: Honestly, it was just very instinctive. I just started filming. I bought a camera. I practiced with it. It's a very heavy camera. It's a 16 millimeters camera.
0: Okay.
15: So I practiced loading my magazines, figuring out the lens and everything with Hubert on tour. And then on the summer, I don't know why, I just started filming and just let everything be, and that's what came out of it. I'm pretty happy.
0: How long ago did you start working on this project?
15: I started practicing in 2022, but I didn't start filming for a while because I wanted to make sure that I knew how to handle the camera, make it move with me, with my eyes, and make it seamless, my own POV. So it took a lot of time because I'm not that strong and the camera's really heavy, and it's not always a second nature, you know? But after that, it became really, really easy for me, almost like an extension of my body, you know?
0: Okay.
15: And so I would, on a random week, say, oh, I'm going to go there and film. And then the cinema gods were on my side and, they gave me something to film most of the time.
0: We often see you on stage with Hubert Lenoir, with your camera. Did any of that footage make it into this film?
15: A little bit, yeah, a little bit. But, you know, my motive with that movie was to film the ordinary. We have so many people filming the extraordinary. You know, you see fireworks, everyone got their phones out. You see Hubert in a show, everyone got their phones out. There's camera there always. My mission was to film what people forget to film.
0: Interesting, okay.
15: To me, it's the most important, too. It's the thing you regret not filming. But just because you see them every day, they feel maybe not as special. But so that's why Ibar isn't that much in the movie because it's so extraordinary, you know.
0: how do you balance? I mean, when you talk about just the weight and the size of your camera, when you're looking for just ordinary moments, how do you balance, you know, being ready to film that and then the actual equipment that you're there with?
15: It's a paradoxical thing because having the camera that big on your shoulder makes the camera very visible, but makes you invisible. So it allows you to ask questions that you couldn't ask, you can't ask in like everyday life, like are you afraid to die? What are your biggest dreams? You can ask those questions with a camera that size on your shoulder. It's not the same with an iPhone per se, you know. But also, I guess that because I'm young and maybe because I'm a girl, I feel like people would just like impressed and they would just like let me go, they would let me pass like on the bridge or like in the rodeo, they would just go, wow, she's doing her thing.
0: There's also I hear you saying that the footage you've done with Hubert is not featured prominently, but his music is also is featured in the film.
15: Yes.
0: Why was that important to you?
15: Because he's the best artist, composer I've known and I've witnessed in my life. So that's for me, it's an honor to have his music on my images. Also, Hubert has a way of working the music to really match the images in the movie. So I feel like if I would have gone with anyone else, they would do like really beautiful music, of course, but maybe not as like close to life as it should have been for a movie like mine. Like, you don't even, the music's happening in the movie, but you don't even feel it. It just goes through you and you see you feel the emotion instead of just like being told the emotion. That's what Hubert did for my film. So, of course, it's not only important for me, but it's really instinctive, you know. Intuitive, yeah.
0: The way you describe the project, this collection of sort of everyday moments inspired by this discovery that you only ever filmed your father by accident, it feels like a very personal project.
15: Yeah.
0: So in that, I wonder how does it feel to be premiering this film at the Festival de Cinéma de la Ville de Québec?
15: It feels like I'm gonna cry a lot. It feels amazing. I was, you know, I was young and I would see those red carpet in September and I would dream of being like invited to it. Now it's my red carpet and I'm gonna have my mother, my grandfather on it. It's a privilege and like it's kind of, honestly, it's a dream coming true. But because it's so personal, I fear I'm really gonna be living intensely those few hours. Like I can't imagine what it's gonna be like, but I hope I'm gonna go through it.
0: What are you hoping that audiences take away from it?
15: I've been doing, you know, some secret projections through the summer.
0: Okay.
15: And I've seen how the audience gets out of the movie and how they feel after it. And I hope it's going to be there for the premiere and for everyone watching it in the movie theaters, because honestly, I don't know how they feel, but it looks like they're going through something. And that's what my biggest goal, my biggest hope was to make a movie that stays with you and like changes your perception of maybe like yourself as a father, as a mother, as a daughter too, as a friend, as a lover, just as a human going through life. Yeah, so I hope, but I think having seen it, I think it works already.
0: are there any reactions from those test screenings that stick with you? Something that you really
15: The first one we did, it was. It was really, really small and it was in a sous-sol, like a basement. Yeah. And so after the movie, we had no music. Like, just the movie ended and it was like silence. But nobody moved and everybody was crying. And I would hear the, like, in the crowd. And I was like super, I didn't know what to do. I didn't know how to behave. And like, there was no Kleenex and everybody rushed through the to the restroom to like wipe their tears and everything. Like, people looking at me, like really, like tears streaming down their face. That particular projection really, like, not one person in particular, because it was everyone almost. But yeah, that one, I'm gonna remember it forever. Yeah,
0: it sounds like a very profound experience.
15: Yeah, I guess so. Well, it was for me. I mean, I still cry when I watch it, and I cry when I talk about it, because it's personal, but it's also, it's very hopeful, you know. And it's, these days I feel like everything is so dark and negative, and even for me watching it, it's such a, you know, that feeling that just brings you like tears of like confidence and hope and just goodwill, you know, just love for each other, and maybe a vision of yourself later where everything is good and perfect and everybody you love is happy and sleeps in a bed that's dry and hot and like comfortable, you know. Yeah.
0: I really appreciate you taking the time to come and speak with us this morning.
15: Thanks. And thanks to you.
0: That was Quebec City filmmaker Noémie De Leclerc. Her debut film, La Meilleure Façon, C'est Par Accident, premieres at the Festival de Cinéma de la Ville de Québec on Saturday. Well, it's time now to take a look at traffic across the province this morning. We're joined by Lita Poulsen. Good morning, Lita.
16: Hi there. How are you?
0: I'm well. How are you?
16: I'm good. It's a little dark around the province right now. It's a little wet around the province. And you know, that affects the drive. It really does. It just, people, and thankfully, slow down and just take it a little bit easier around, whether it be North Shore, South Shore, Sept-Îles, Rimouski, wherever. It's just, it's a little bit darker this morning. So visibility slightly reduced. I mean, it's not completely reduced. And we have slowdowns this morning in the city, in Quebec City, in the Beauport section along the 40 westbound, just very slow at this point. It's nothing to avoid. It's not that exciting. But, and when my job is not very exciting, it's great for everybody, by the way. Just saying. And public transit, too, in the city working well. Ferries, I went around just to check up on them. Again, it's the Tadoussac Baie Sainte-Catherine ferry that has reduced service at this point. And it's not really causing a problem at this point. And we have that typical traffic jam in the Lévis de Québec City area, especially along the 20 westbound as you head to Tanyeta, where you have that narrow point. And you get a bottleneck. And at one point, though, I'm watching my cameras, people actually stopped for a while. So you do have to add quite a bit of time if you're heading towards the 73. And in both directions, Highway 20 East and West at that intersection, quite jammed up. Pierre-Laporte's working reasonably well. The Pont de Québec is not. It is very congested this morning. And once again, I do want to bring up the fact that the Grand Prix Cycliste de Québec is tomorrow. And just to be aware, just not to wake up in the morning and saying, I wonder where I put my car or anything like that. You do have to watch where you park. You have to watch the public transit will change a bit. And the event schedule, it starts at 8 o'clock in the morning. And then they to close all the streets in the area. And at the end of the race, it's 4:15. But they really start to open all the streets at about 7 p.m. So just a little bit of advice, you know, make sure that you're very well aware if it's your street or around, if you're working in the area, just figure a way to get to work.
0: Don't be surprised by cyclists.
16: Yeah, and kind of fun, though. It's kind of a fun event, so maybe hang out and watch the race instead.
0: Thanks so much, Lita.
16: Have a great day.
0: You too.
16: Bye.
0: That's Lita Poulsen speaking to us about traffic across the province from Montreal this morning. Well, we just heard about Noémie Déléclair and her latest film, La meilleure façon, c'est par accident, which will be presented at the Festival Cinéma de la Ville de Québec. Her partner is Hubert Lenoir. He's in charge of music when it comes to Leclerc's film. Here's a tune. This is Secret.

0: little bit of Hubert Lenoir there with Secret. Well, we're coming up now on time for the national and international news, which means that it's our moment to turn back to Peter Tardzi in Quebec City for a look at the regional news headlines. Good morning, Peter.
1: Good morning, Gordon. Well, across Quebec, hundreds of paramedic students who were supposed to graduate in May are now back in class. The diplomas were denied after their mandatory internships were suspended in July of 2025, and it's part of the pressure tactics from unionized paramedics hoping to secure a new collective agreement. And there are more construction delays on the new bridge that is supposed to link Quebec City to L'Île d'Orléans. This time, the city's Workplace Health and Safety Board has ordered a work stoppage on part of the site. That's after a flooding incident happened. Water flowed into one of the sealed compartments used to build the piers. That was almost 2 weeks ago. No injuries were reported, but it remains unclear what impact that's going to have already on the uncertain timeline for this new span of the bridge. And the bridge was supposed to be open in 2028, but Quebec has put off that timeline earlier this year. Now, no new date has been set forward. So some of the stories we're finding out about this morning, we'll have lots more coming up in the next half hour on Quebec AM, just at 7:30 with Sean Lyons in the news chair.
0: Thanks, Peter.
1: You're welcome.
0: Coming up next here on Quebec AM, we'll catch up with a Quebec housing advocacy group that says none of the provincial parties are taking their demands for funding or for support for vulnerable Quebecers seriously. So more on that conversation and other looks at the provincial election campaign coming up after World Report.
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3: 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A road trip through Atlantic Canada coming up on The Current.
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5: This is World Report. Good morning. I'm Marcia Young. Prime Minister Mark Carney is meeting with his cabinet in Banff, Alberta this afternoon. They will be planning the year ahead as Canada faces an intensifying trade war with the U.S. But as the CBC's Rafi Bujikanyan reports, the dispute is not the only item on the agenda.
6: Let's stay relentlessly focused on what we can do.
7: Finance Minister François-Philippe Champagne ahead of today's cabinet meeting in the Rockies.
6: Planning session with my colleague in Banff is really about relentless focus on building the strongest economy in the G7.
7: But that economy is facing some serious challenges. Prime Minister Mark Carney has not announced if he plans to retaliate against the latest U.S. escalation on Canada in the ongoing trade war, the White House threatening to ban Canadian goods like alcohol by the end of this month. The cabinet forum will focus on Carney's push to diversify the Canadian economy and how he will fend off the latest American offensive.
8: When you ask specifically about how he's handling the Canada-U.S. relationship, you're getting a majority of Canadians approving.
7: David Coletto is a pollster with Abacus Data. He says Canadians are still looking for strength against the White House and unlikely to punish a prime minister who seems to be delivering on that front, at least in the short term.
8: The biggest unknown is how long does that resolve hold if, you know, household finances become under increased pressure.
7: And the trade war is only part of the agenda. The list of people briefing cabinet include the mayors of Calgary and Red Deer, as well as Alberta pollster Janet Brown, all a little more than a month before voters here head to the polls. On the ballot, a referendum question on whether or not the province should have an eventual vote on separating from the country. Rafi Bujikanyan, CBC News, Banff, Alberta.
5: Ukrainian President Volodymyr Zelensky is in Calgary today. Zelensky and his wife are here on a three-day visit. Foreign Affairs Minister Anita Anand received them on the tarmac last night. Zelensky will be attending events to discuss support for Ukraine with Canadian leaders. He is also scheduled to visit Toronto and North Bay. Zelensky says Ukraine's air defenses and winter preparations will be the focus of his visit. In Ukraine. Emergency services douse a fire in the northeastern city of Sumy. People are carried out on stretchers after a Russian drone strike on a shopping mall. Three people have been reported dead and 20 are injured. In a separate attack, four people were killed in southern Ukraine. The incidents come as Ukraine targeted a natural gas plant in Russia's Arctic region. Ukraine also used sea drones to target the Russian city of Sochi. In a video posted on social media, explosions and gunfire can be heard. At least eight people are reported to be injured. To Dallas. Thousands of Republicans chant as U.S. President Donald Trump mounts the stage at the party's first ever midterm convention. The speech lasted 2 hours and Trump hailed his success. The U.S. president also vowed to lead the party and country to an even brighter future. But there were some eyebrow-raising comments as well. Willie Lowry is in our Washington bureau. And Willie, take us through the highlights of Trump's speech.
9: In typical Trump fashion, a lot of ground was covered and repeated in this speech. President Donald Trump told attendees if the Republican Party holds both the House and the Senate come November, he'd send every adult American a big check.
10: I will issue a dividend to every adult citizen in the United States of America for $5,000.
9: Trump went on to say that the money had to be spent in the U.S. If he were to follow through, though, with this promise, it would cost the U.S. government more than $1 trillion. He also implored people to pretend that he was on the ballot in these midterms. And on the war with Iran, he said the price of gas, which is over $4 a gallon at the moment, will go down once the U.S. wins the war. He also said the Strait of Hormuz should be renamed after him.
5: This is the first time the Republicans are holding a midterm convention. Why are they doing this?
9: The party is really trying to galvanize the base and to get people to the polls. Historically, the party in power loses seats in the midterms. Trump's power could be limited if Democrats are able to take the House and the Senate. There are several tight races that could dictate the outcome of the Senate. Trump is also banking on his own popularity within the party, even though his poll numbers are hovering in the mid to high 30s.
5: Thank you, Willie.
9: Thank you.
5: The CBC's Willie Lowry in Washington. Tomorrow marks 25 years since 9/11, and still, officials in New York are working to identify the remains of more than 1,000 people killed that day. But as our chief correspondent Adrian Arsenault tells us, a new breakthrough could help identify more victims.
11: Be in touch with us. We have a World Trade Center hotline. We have
12: That's New York City's chief medical examiner, Dr. Jason Graham, renewing the outreach to siblings and children of those killed in the 9/11 terror attacks, some just babies in 2001, and never swabbed for DNA then.
11: There are no doubt family members who could potentially offer samples that are reference samples that we could use in renewing our efforts to try and identify the unidentified remains.
12: 40% of the 2,753 people murdered in New York City that day still haven't been matched with remains. That could change. Advances in extracting DNA from thousands of bone fragments, combined with breakthroughs in genetic genealogy, have allowed medical examiners to identify remains of one more 9/11 victim just last month.
11: It, I think, is sort of a new frontier.
12: Right after the attacks, a promise was made to never stop trying to identify remains for family. They're still at it. Some fragments ground down and tested so many times, there's not much left. So keep testing and risk losing the last samples, or wait for the science to get better and risk losing family members desperate for answers.
13: So some, we have one shot left, and it gets very, it's very stressful.
12: Mark Desire was there on 9/11 in his early days with the medical examiner's office. He still works on the file and just spoke with a mother worrying she can't wait any longer.
13: She's like, well, can you promise me that if you do find her after I die, will you bury her with me? I mean, like, yes, we will do that. You have my word.
12: Their job and commitment is sacred. And all these years later, that hasn't changed. Adrian Arsenault, CBC News, New York.
5: A fire on board a passenger ferry in the Philippines has killed at least five people. More than 80 others are missing. Coast Guard crew throw life jackets to survivors in the water. Officials say 43 people were rescued. Bad weather and big waves are making it difficult to save others. The fire broke out as the ferry headed out from Manila. It was going to a popular tourist spot. 134 passengers were on board. It's not clear what caused the fire. Authorities in Nigeria say they're investigating what they call the abrupt exit of ride-hailing company Uber. The company announced last week that it was immediately pulling out of Nigeria and Uganda after 12 years. Tessa Makande reports.
14: Rising operation pressures.
15: Taxi driver George Michael says Nigeria's ride-hailing industry faces a difficult market due to several key factors.
14: High inflation, severe currency volatility, spiking fuel cost, and intense local competition from other companies like Bolt and Indra.
15: Uber began operations in Nigeria's commercial center Lagos in 2014 before launching to other parts of the country. Now the Nigerian government is investigating Uber's sudden exit, citing unresolved driver accounts and customer service issues. Uber says withdrawal followed a comprehensive business review.
16: The bigger question is, why is it becoming increasingly difficult to be productive, for a productive business to operate profitably in Nigeria?
15: Economic analyst Ayuba Matawale says the company's exit impacts thousands of drivers who relied on the app, worsening local unemployment.
16: Stabilize the macroeconomic environment, create alternative to formal employment, create jobs.
15: Uber did not say how many drivers or riders will be affected, and it has not commented on the Nigerian government's investigation into its exit, but it is activating a help center to assist drivers through the end of the month. Tessem Akende for CBC News in Jos, Nigeria.
5: That is the latest national and international news from World Report. I'm Marcia Young.

0: Good morning. It's 10 minutes after 7 o'clock. I'm Gordon Lambie, and this is Quebec AM. It's 11 degrees and mostly cloudy in Val-d'Or, 14 with light rain on the Magdalen Islands, and 19 with light rain in Quebec City. Coming up in this half hour of the show, with the provincial election just weeks away, we'll hear from some community and grassroots groups in the province about why they are losing hope for future funding, regardless of who wins the election on October 5th. First, though, we're going to turn to Peter Turdzi for a look at the regional news headlines. Good morning, Peter.
1: Good morning, Gordon. Well, we're finding out this morning about a 23-year-old man due back in court. That is next month. That's after pleading guilty to firing shots at a Montreal Jewish school in 2023. Abdirazak Mahdi Ahmed entered a plea yesterday to a count of discharging a firearm. It happened in the early morning hours of November the 12th. Three bullets fired into the main door at the Yeshiva Gedola school in Côte des Neiges. No one was hurt, but the community was shocked. The defendant was arrested in May of 2024, and members of the Jewish community are expected to address the court when the defendant appears in court come October the 19th. Meantime, we're finding out about the leaders in this election race in this province. At least one of them, Paul Saint-Pierre Plamondon of the Parti Québécois, reiterating his stance that he will start the referendum process if he becomes premier, even if he is leading a minority government. Political leaders took their pitches to television last night, taking part, of course, in Radio-Canada's 5 Chef, une élection. There, five leaders, one election. Debate. And so we're going back over some of the comments, some of the strategies and political messaging that came out of that. And so lots more coming up, of course, on your next regional newscast at 7:30 with Sean Lyons in the news chair this morning.
0: Thanks, Peter.
1: You're welcome.
0: The community groups across the province say they're losing hope of seeing more funding, regardless of who wins the next provincial election. A housing rights group on Montreal's South Shore recently had to cancel a roundtable discussion on housing because it says some of the provincial candidates either did not respond or just declined their invitation to the talk. This is just the latest situation that has people in the community sector feeling disrespected by the political class. Soumaya Ida is with the Coalition pour le droit du logement, au logement in Longueuil, and is a member of the Communautaire About movement. She joins us on the line this morning to tell us more. Good morning, Soumaya.
2: Good morning, Gordon. Thank you for having me.
0: Can you start by telling us what exactly happened with this roundtable you were planning?
2: Well, we were organizing a regional debate, and like 2 months before we were saving the date, we send the save the date and everything. We send invitation more than 1 month before the event. Unfortunately, from all political parties represented in the National Assembly at the time of the dissolution, we only had a confirmation from one party only with the delegation. Two parties declined as the debate approaches, and two others have yet to confirm their participation or their delegate assigned. So with a 48-hour remaining before the event, we were kind of obligated

0: respected for the tenants' rights.
1: Can you expand on that? Like, what kinds of demands?
0: We have examples like to recognize the right to housing by explicitly putting it in the Quebec Charter of Rights and Freedom, to have a better control of rent increases by creating a mandatory universal public rent registry, to double the number of public housing units. We really need those reforms. We really need to have these demands implemented. We need to protect our tenants. We need to protect our cities. So if you want to be able to house ourselves, we have to be able to protect ourselves.
1: What message do you feel it sends when it comes to the party's priorities that they responded in this way?
0: Well, as we stated it, we kind of feel it like a lack of commitment, a lack of interest, a lack of commitment, to not take seriously an organization, I mean, two organizations. We were co-organizing with another organization member of the coalition. So we really see it as a lack of commitment and a lack of interest. It's really disrespectful for the citizens of the agglomération d'Longueuil.
1: Do you have any sense that the parties were taking your concerns seriously?
0: Maybe for the campaign. So I'm kind of I watched the not the debate but the interviews yesterday at night. So I'm just here to see what the parties are going to promise to the cities of Quebec. So really, I don't know if any parties have the ambition to respond to our demands or to respect really the tenants' rights. So we'll really see when the debate is going to come and what their programs really offer us.
1: When we look at support for community groups, more generally speaking, because you are a part of the Communautaire About movement, yeah. What are you seeing on the ground when it comes to funding for organizations like yours at the moment?
0: Well, we are underfunded, so we're not just underfunding our organization, so we can't really pay our employees, but we can help the people that need help. We are a non-profit organization because we want to help the citizens. If we don't have the funding, the sufficient funding to support our peoples and our employees, we can't do the work for the citizens that we are serving. So we see it as a red alert, to be honest. It's kind of a critical situation, and it is for everyone, to be honest. Right now it's kind of a class struggle, a class war, if you want. So there's a lot of subjects, not just the housing, not just the communautaire à bout, but they all have the same subjects. They want to have better conditions, better pay. But yeah, overall, better conditions so we can help the people that need the more help.
1: So, I mean, when you're looking at what needs to change, is it just a question of funding?
0: Well, funding does a lot. We think that it doesn't, but it's as we talk about wage. So, yeah, funding is a lot. If you can fund an organization as you can, well, you can do some activities for the citizen. They don't have to pay. You can have a food bank that they don't have to pay to. It's a lot of services that we don't have right now that are too expensive for some people. So, yeah, to receive some funding can help us to help people, but the overall goal is to have a better condition for everyone. So yeah, we have to see about funding, not just for the communautaire à bout, but for everyone in Quebec.
1: What would be your main message to candidates who might be listening right now?
0: I would tell them that strategically, if we want to talk about really what they have to do in the campaign to have some visibility, they should listen to us. They should listen to what the population have to say, and what the

0: of the population and the organization have to say for subjects as important as housing and as important as all those struggles, they should listen to us and they should make the best of it so they could just strategically maybe have a little more wage in this campaign.
1: Before I let you go, I know members of the Communauté Rabout movement will be heading to Trois-Rivières for a major march next week. I understand you yourself can't be there, but why is it so important for groups to mobilize like this?
0: Well, it is important so we can make hear ourselves and we can show to the political parties that we are not going to stop. For the campaign, or even after the campaign, once the fifth of October passes, we won't stop. We want to be heard. We want to have a better funding. We want to help the population. So if they want us to stay here and help the population, they need to hear us, and they need to not just hear us, but believe us, trust us. So we will not stop.
1: Thank you so much for joining us this morning.
0: Thank you very much. Have a good day.
1: Soumaya Ida is the coordinator of the Coalition pour le droit au logement in Longueuil. Well, the Rouge et Or women's hockey team is getting ready to hit the ice for an exhibition game this week. This is the first time Université Laval has a women's hockey team. Our sports reporter Jay Turnbull recently stopped by the campus in Quebec City to meet up with some of those involved.
2: I was at the rink during the first day of school at Université Laval, so there were only about a dozen players on the ice. The rest had class.
3: You have a class coming up?
4: Ouais, à 3 heures, j'ai...
2: And goaltender Erika Gagnon had to dip out early to get to her own class. She's studying medicine. We chatted right before she headed to the dressing room.
3: You like what you see so far?
4: Yeah, I think we have a really good group. We're like really close together and we're having a lot of fun. We're a very young team and I think we're all excited to learn together and to start building this program together is going to be a really exciting thing to do.
2: There's a lot of excitement around this team. It is a year of firsts.
5: Oh my God.
2: Like the first time the players walked into their newly decorated dressing room and saw their brand new jerseys with their names stitched onto the backs. A lot of work goes into building a team from the ground up, so the university hired Pascal Dufresne, not just as the head coach, but he's been tasked as the program's architect. He traveled with staff across the country to interview potential recruits.
6: Honnêtement, je m'attendais pas à ça. Tu sais, toutes les communautés francophones hors Québec aussi étaient vraiment intéressées à venir jouer ici. Fait qu'on a eu...
2: Dufresne knows the game. He spent more than 20 years coaching women's hockey at Cégep Limoilou. He says he was surprised by how many interested players reached out, even from French-speaking communities outside of Quebec. The difficult part was paring that list down to 26 who will wear the team's colors. Erika Gagnon might be the biggest name on the team. The Quebec City native is back home after leading the Bishop's Gators to a national championship in 2025. Now, she's a member of the Rouge et Or.
4: I think it's going to be weird at first, but I think I made the cut from I'm not at Bishop's anymore and I'm here now. I really like my time there. I was really happy. I lived one of my biggest dreams. I won national championships, and I'm super grateful for all my years there, but I think I turned the page and now I'm here and I'm super proud to be here and I'm ready to build this program.
2: The team will be counting on Gagnon's experience and leadership, but there's another goalie who's fighting for that starting job.
7: Yeah, so my name is Micah. I'm from Sherbrooke and I'm a goaltender here at U Laval.
3: What's your last name?
7: Micah Paquin.
3: What is it?
7: Paquin.
3: Oh, Paquin.
7: Yeah, Paquin. Yeah, sorry, I'm used to American accent.
2: Micah Paquin, the 22-year-old from Sherbrooke, spent the last couple of years playing in net for Syracuse in the NCAA. In the U.S., they call her Paquin. I caught up with her ringside where she was wearing her brand new red and gold goalie pads. It's been a whirlwind.
7: Oh my God, it's awesome. Like, Pascal did such a good job with the locker room. Like, it looks great and like all the new gear and stuff. It feels like Christmas. I'm so like grateful to like be wearing that. I'm proud and I think the whole team's going to wear it with pride, and we're excited for like the opening game to show everyone and stuff.
2: Coach Dufresne had to create a balanced team, a good mix of experienced players like Paquin and Gagnon, and some younger ones like Emilia Lienard from Trois-Rivières. She spent several years at a prep school in Ontario. The defender is just 17 years old.
4: I'm happy. It was a choice for me, and I thought that it would be a good opportunity to start something new. So I'm excited. I think we're a good group of girls that want to start something fresh, and that we're all excited to, you know, put ourselves out there and start a new French team. So
2: the psychology student says the way she sees it, everyone is new here.
5: You're all rookies.
4: Yeah, we're all rookies. I mean, like, we're all new at Laval, so we all take it as a rookie. We're all, like, building something new together, and, yeah, it's a new adventure.
2: Another true rookie is Annabelle Lafontaine. It's the 19-year-old's first year at university.
8: It's really awesome. They put a lot of energy and time to build this for us. So it's really great to be here with all the girls and train for the first time and stuff.
2: Lafontaine is a late bloomer. She started out playing ringette and didn't switch to hockey until she was 15. The law student is proud to be a pioneer among the first handful of women to suit up for the Rouge et Or's hockey team.
8: I think it's about like building the program for it to be better when we leave, because we're starting it, so it's going to be more difficult in the beginning, but we want to be a championship level team in 3 years, 5 years, so this is more of the goals for us.
2: So that's a good question. How good can this team be in year one? Lafontaine is looking for long-term success. And Coach Dufresne?
6: Je pense qu'on va être vraiment compétitif, honnêtement, là, du groupe de joueurs.
2: He says his team won't play like an expansion team and could create some surprises. Paquin, she's shooting for the stars.
7: I know it's a new program, but for me, it's something that, like, it's exciting, and it doesn't mean, like, it's our first year that we can't win the cup.
2: The Rouge et Or will play their first game Saturday afternoon. It's an exhibition game at Pepsi Arena against Brock University. For CBC Sports, I'm Jay Turnbull.
1: Thanks for that, Jay. Well, the Phono Festival kicks off at Université Laval in Quebec City, and Canadian artist Alessia Cara is set to headline on Saturday. To get you in the mood for that show, here's Obvious.

You're listening to Alessia Cara with her song Obvious. We're coming up on time for the regional news here on Quebec AM. When we come back, we'll be looking at what might be more or less obvious from last night's heated debates on the election campaign. Phil Lotze will be here with us to talk over that. Stay tuned.

0: This is CBC News. Good morning, it is 7:30. I'm Sean Lyons with your CBC News from Montreal. A court challenge could force Elections Quebec to put English back on its voter information cards. Lawyers representing Quebec's English-speaking community are going to be back in court this morning at the Montreal Courthouse. They're challenging Election Quebec's decision to send voting information only in French. Mélissa François has the latest.
1: For the first time in a provincial election, voter information documents will be sent out in French only. The former president of the Quebec Community Groups Network, Jeffrey Chambers, is challenging that decision. His lawyer is asking the Quebec Superior Court to order Elections Quebec to mail English versions of the documents to voters ahead of the October 5th provincial election.
2: I'm personally extremely committed to the idea of fixing the problem for this election.
1: Elections Quebec says it is bound by the new Charter of French Language, which aims to strengthen French language rules. It says voters will be able to access English information by scanning a QR code included on the voter card or by visiting Elections Quebec's website.
2: Literally, the older population is not expert at how to manage a QR code and so on. So it's just not fair.
1: Election Quebec said last week it had been denied an exemption to distribute documents in English and French, and they say now it's too late. They've begun mailing documents which are supposed to arrive at homes by September 18th. Mélissa François, CBC News, Montreal.
0: Meanwhile, the Quebec election campaign, of course, continues. All of the main party leaders are due to be out and about making their pitches today. Yesterday evening, though, a special opportunity as they made their pitches on television. Radio-Canada held its special programming called Cinq Chefs, une élection, or Five Leaders, One Vote. Not a traditional debate, but Radio-Canada journalists took turns one after another with the leaders asking them questions on the main topics of the day. Several topics were on the agenda yesterday evening, including, of course, the economy and the ongoing trade war with the United States, affordability here in Quebec, possibility of raising the minimum wage, and the future of any plans for a Quebec sovereignty referendum. Meanwhile, mayors on the South Shore of Montreal are highlighting transit as their main issue that they want to see addressed as the campaign continues. Chief among those priorities, public transit between points that do not require travelers to use Montreal as a hub. Chris Currys has that story.
3: Chateauguay was among the 40 municipalities taking part in the election forum with local election candidates in Mercier. Mayor Eric Allard says travelers aren't getting good value for their money.
4: It costs too much and we don't have the service that comes with it. There's a huge need to invest for the government, for the public transport. It's a service. It has to be seen as a service. We're talking about cutting services. We're talking about increasing the cost for cities. It's not the right way to go.
3: The South Shore Council of Prefects and elected officials also covered access to federal funding, road infrastructure, regional equity, and water infrastructure. Longueuil was not represented at the meeting, but a wide swath of the Montérégie was. They laid out their priorities. Mercier Mayor Lise Michaud says the region needs a public hearing on the environment.
5: Si on continue dans 30 ans, il y aura plus d'eau dans les tuyaux. C'est vraiment pathétique.
3: She says it's a problem that cities like Mercier need to rely on their neighbors for water, and a BAP will help the government establish how much water is available, especially for a region with so much protected agricultural land. Chris Currys, CBC News, Mercier.
0: The Quebec City Police Force is set to undertake a major overhaul of the service weapons carried by its officers. According to Radio-Canada, the force has just handed out a $2.8 million contract with a Quebec company, essentially to bring the entire system up to date, as well as training the officers on the new weapons that will be procured. The current flock of weapons used by police were bought back in the early 2000s. Police force says that the weapons are in good shape and standing, but they are coming to the end of their lifespan. The Quebec City Police Force not giving out any information about the types or even the number of firearms and other weapons being purchased under the program. And more construction delays on the new bridge that's supposed to link Quebec City to Île d'Orléans. This time, the province's Workplace Health and Safety Board has ordered a work stoppage on part of the site after a flooding incident. The water flowed into one of the sealed compartments being used to build the piers. That happened almost 2 weeks ago. Now, no injuries are being reported. It remains unclear just what impact all that's going to have on the already uncertain timeline for the new span. The bridge was originally supposed to open in 2028, but Quebec put off that timeline earlier this year, and no new date has yet been set. And finally, there is a new shared kitchen up and running in Montreal, serving young people, families, and others to help put together low-cost, nutritious meals. The Sun Youth, the organization, inaugurated the facilities at its brand new Saint Laurent Boulevard building yesterday. There were celebrations and a cooking workshop to kick things off. Sun Youth is expecting the kitchen is going to serve a wide range of its clients, including young people, for example, who are leaving the foster system and need to pick up basic cooking skills. Also, seniors, families, and young people taking part in the organization's sports activities. Sun Youth's executive director, Marina Boulos-Winton, says it's all about giving back, a sentiment highlighted by one of the people involved yesterday, a chef and professional caterer named Chef Oli, who was a former Sun Youth kid himself.
6: He benefited from the food bank as a child. His parents had immigrated to Quebec, and they were low-income kids living not far from Sun Youth. And he also benefited from our sports programs. And so it was really neat to see him now as an adult, family of his own, an entrepreneur, giving back, which happens often at Sun Youth.
0: The new kitchen's being shared with three other community organizations. Sun Youth, by the way, also looking for volunteers to come in and make snacks for young people who use its community sports services. And that was your CBC News.
7: Thank you, Sean. Time now is just about 7:37. Time's getting away from me. 7:37 in the morning, and you're listening to Quebec AM. I'm your guest host, Gordon Lambie. Staying totally on top of things this morning. Coming up in just a moment, we're going to be looking at the political election campaign. With less than 4 weeks left in the provincial election campaign, the cost of living and U.S. tariffs continue to take center stage in the party leaders' discourse. We'll break down the latest with our political columnist, Phil Oates, in just a moment. First, though, we're going to take a look at the weather with Peter Tardzi. Good morning, Peter.
8: Good morning, Gordon. Well, starting out in Val-d'Or and Rouyn-Noranda, expect to cooler temperatures than you've seen of late. They're 15 for the high today. 40% chance of showers in both of those municipalities. There we go to Mont-Tremblant and looking towards Sherbrooke, as well as Trois-Rivières and Quebec City. Their temperatures between 18 and 22. You got some sun and cloud out there, but mainly a 40% chance of showers. As well as we head towards Baie-Saint-Paul and Saguenay, again with that 40% chance of showers there. Temperatures between 17 and 20 degrees. And up in Chibougamau there, a little bit cooler, 11 and showers. In the eastern part of the province there, Rimouski, New Carlisle, Percé, Gaspé, temperatures between 18 and 22. And again there with that risk of showers and risk of thunderstorms as well. In Bécomo-Sept-Îles, 20 degrees, 18 degrees respectively, 60% chance of showers in both of those municipalities. And at the tip of the North Shore, Natashquan, 15, and showers in the forecast with the risk of thunderstorms. For Chevry on the Lower North Shore, 12, and rain. Meantime, you're looking at 14 and rain in Blanc-Sablon. On the Magdalen Islands in Havre-Aubert, they're today 19 with a risk of thunderstorms and rain. And finally, Falmouth and Schefferville, are 14 degrees on the thermometer and showers in the forecast for your Thursday.
7: Thanks so much, Peter.
8: You're welcome.
7: Well, there are now less than 4 weeks to go of the provincial election campaign, and all five major party leaders faced their first televised test in a series of back-to-back interviews on Radio Canada last night. They made their positions known in the television special called Cinq Chefs, Une Élection, and it set the stage for the three debates to come in the next couple of weeks. To tell us more on how they performed last night, we're joined now by Phil Oates. He's the National Assembly reporter for the Montreal Gazette, and of course, our regular political columnist here on Quebec AM. Good morning, Phil.
9: Good morning, Gordon.
7: So, starting more generally, how did the five candidates do in this interview format last night?
9: I think they all did pretty well. And remember, we're now post Labor Day, and people are starting to tune into the election. The kids are back in school, and so things are becoming more normal. So I think it was a good chance for all of them to speak directly, and that's the interesting part of this format, where you have three veteran journalists asking questions pardon me, of the individual politicians. And remember, there, you know, there are five of them, so it's complicated. And it's complicated for not just for the voters, but reporters too, to keep it in track. But I think they each sort of were able to sell what they have to say directly to the voters. And I thought it was a very interesting, exercise.
7: Were there any moments that stood out to you?
9: A couple of them. I liked, you could see that Madame Frechette and Paul Saint-Pierre Plamondon were perhaps the most nervous of the bunch. But I thought Madame Frechette got off a good line when she said she got Carney, Prime Minister Mark Carney, to respect the red line on supply management and the French language. So she's able to chalk that up as a victory or a gain for her. I thought it was quite candid of Eric Duhem to say, listen, I'm not going to form a government, you know, and I'm after 12 seats. And that's, you know, basically, and all, you know, his frankness about shale gas, you know, that it's true that 15 years ago when we went through this debate, there was a big controversy, but he successfully pointed out that technology has changed and things are not as disruptive as it used to be. I thought Milliard seemed to be a little bit nervous at the beginning, but he warmed up towards the end. But he was certainly among the highlights, I would say. He was vague on religious symbols in Bill 21. You know, he did give the party line, which is we'll let the court decide whether the symbols ban can continue. So that was a difficult moment for him, maybe, in the debate. And that's a kind of subject that Francophones are interested in, because we know that in general polls show that Quebecers support Bill 21 and those elements. So he had to walk a fine line there a bit. Finally, Madame Gazal, I thought it was quite interesting that she said when asked about the referendum that she would be in the Kanzui, in the yes camp, but she would want to build a consensus with First Nations, and also that she is interesting line. I haven't heard her use that one, but he says it's not against Canada. That was an interesting line that she had. We're not doing this against Canada. We wanted to work with them. So those are sort of some of the highlights I saw.
7: I'm curious, you were talking about Quebec Liberal leader Charles Meillat, and just a moment ago, he has said it himself that he's relatively unknown to Quebecers compared to his rivals. Do you think that he succeeded in standing out and making his positions known?
9: I don't think he made inroads with people that are hostile to the party, but I think he got himself better known, and that is a big thing. You know, he was a bit nervous at the beginning, as I said, but better towards the end. But he was, you know, he was smiling and he was answering the questions clearly. He got off a good one where he said, I'm a federalist. Paul Saint-Pierre Plamondon is a sovereignist, and Madame Frechette is an opportunist. So that was a clever line on his part. I don't know if the needle's going to move as a result of this for him, but remember, it's his first election, and this was a good way for him to get some practice before he goes into the real debates, which are coming up, where it's really more, you know, it's more one-on-one or one against five, and there'll be, you know, questions and answers and a real form of debate. He needed the practice. Remember, this guy has only been leader for 6 months. He hasn't led a campaign before, and he's the leading a party that's struggling in the polls. So he needs to get warmed up and get. I think you'll see him perform better in the next one.
7: Coming back to that comment of Christine Frechette being opportunistic, we saw others accuse her of towing the line between being a premier and a candidate earlier this week. Do you feel like she crossed that line?
9: I think she's... It does seem weird for me, as someone who's covered many elections, to see... to be one day in the morning at Honoré Mercier asking a question of the Premier of Quebec about the trade deal with the States. And then in the same day later, she puts back her campaign hat on and is back on the trail. You know, it's kind of a weird dynamic. But It's not unprecedented. It has happened before. And she has some good lines on this, that I have a responsibility. Nobody's going to stop me from governing. If we have to do more to get through the storm, we will. Yesterday, she had a very good line in Saint-Hilaire where she said, listen, the old economy is not coming back and it's time to pivot. And I'm in the business of pivoting. So I think Quebecers kind of understand that she has to play both roles. Now, it's not not unprecedented, but it is a bit unusual. But the question is whether if there's further retaliation from the United States, whether she'll have to have the cabinet meet again and present more programs to help a lot of the many businesses that are starting to suffer as a result of these tariffs.
7: The cost of living, especially with the tariffs imposed, is something each party leader brought up again and again. Are they setting this up as the ballot box issue?
9: I think the ballot box issue is going to be whatever people want it to be, because it keeps shifting. Cost of living is obviously an issue. So is the tariffs. The overall ballot box question remains, I think, who do you think is best able to govern? But that's the one that we have that people will be seeing on paper. But when you, remember, Gordon, when you get into the election, the actual last few days, and people are very focused on this, Quebecers tend to just want to kick somebody out and not necessarily vote for something. They tend to vote to get rid of some people that they're tired of. And that is because, as we've mentioned many times on this show, change is a very desire. The desire for change, as I should say, is very powerful. So, I don't know what really the ballot box question is at this point, because it's not gelled. The whole campaign has not really has not really reached that point where it's focused precisely on what we're doing here.
7: Okay. We've also seen all the parties except for Quebec Solidaire promise to cut public servant jobs if elected. Conservative Party leader Éric Duhaime says the other parties have copied this idea from him, and it shows that he's on the map. Why is this playing such a big role in the campaign so far?
9: Well, it's mainly playing in the Quebec City region, that particular issue, because this is where obviously most of the folks in AIRS work. And also, Quebec City, the region, the greater region, has sort of a history of being a bit more to the right, a bit more conservative. So it's been, I was looking at the numbers yesterday, it's really been a question of one-upmanship of how many public servants are you going to cut, right? So the list is, you have, Duhaime wants to cut 20,000, the PQ 16,000, the Liberals are not far behind with 12, Frechette is at 6,900, and of course QS doesn't want to cut anything. So it's been quite amusing to see, but that's the effect of Duhaime on the campaign. They have a lot of his ideas, and he's had a whole news conference about this, showing how people have been copying his ideas, and that's mainly because the battle for the Quebec City region is so close, and it's really the battle of the blues between the PQ, the CAQ, and the Conservatives, and that's what all of that. How much you're going to cut from the civil service, how much spending cuts are you going to do. That's what motivated all that block of debate.
7: So there'll be three televised debates in the next 2 weeks, one on TVA next Tuesday, then Nouveau Info Wednesday, and then Radio-Canada the following week. There's no English debate this time around. Just how crucial are these three debates in the lead up to election night?
9: Well, it is proven that the debates can swing elections, and of course, everybody has their own impression of who won or who did better. People tend to watch the people who really like the geeks, the political geeks, who tend to watch debates. Tend to watch them to see to have to confirm in their own minds that their candidate is the best, that their party is the best. That tends to happen a lot. But there's a, you know, there's a still, the, although it has dropped, the number of undecideds, you remember at the beginning of the campaign, Gordon, we were talking about 49%. It's down to 42, depending on which poll. It's there. The people have shifted a little bit. But in a race like this, with five parties and everything and nobody seems to be on the cusp of forming a majority, the debates become even more important because they can swing. For example, in 2014, I think François Legault had a very good debate, and it helped push his party. So a good debate can help push your party into a winning position, into a better position. And with everything so close, I think they're all three of them. There's the TVA, Radio-Canada, and there's a Nouveau debate. All three of them are going to be watched, and I think the number of people watching them will go up as each one goes by because people get more and more interested.
7: Thanks so much for catching us up this morning, Phil.
9: My pleasure.
7: That's the Montreal Gazette National Assembly reporter, Phil Oatsier. Well, taking a look further afield now, Canada has deployed a record-breaking presence to Europe's major defense showcase. The International Defense Industry Exposition, or MSPO, happens every year in Poland, and this time, nearly 180 Canadian businesses are at the heart of the international event. Beyond signing new trade deals and renewing a strategic defense pact with Poland, the massive push abroad comes at a crucial moment, a heating trade war with the United States. For more on this, we're joined by Anne Fitzgerald. She is the director of the Bousley School of International Affairs and a professor of international security at Laurier University and an adjunct professor at University of Waterloo. Good morning.
10: Good morning.
7: So what is Canada hoping to get out of being at the International Defense Industry Exposition?
10: Well, Canada is there in Poland for three main reasons: market access, industrial partnerships, and strategic diversification. It's also been given the designation of lead nation at this year's MSPO in Poland. So it has a real opportunity to position Canadian companies inside the defense supply chains, which Europe is now expanding very rapidly. So it's beyond about selling individual products, but really about turning higher defense spending into Canadian production capacity and export markets and technology partnerships and, of course, stronger links with allies. And we have a lot of social capital and democratic grounding and trust to bring with that commitment. And Canada wants to be a large defense customer, but also an important defense producer.
7: So I hear what you're saying there about the relational element of this, but what do Canadian defense companies make that they can bring to the table here?
10: Well, Canada is particularly strong in aerospace and aircraft components and engines and mission and simulation systems that go with that. Also armored vehicles, naval systems, space, cyber, and increasingly AI-enabled technologies. We produce some of the most reputable AI scientists in the world. So these are areas where Canada already has industrial depth and export credibility. So there's an opportunity here not just to try to build everything, but also to become indispensable in selected parts of allied defense supply chains where we have a genuine technological or industrial advantage.
7: So as the trade war between Canada and the U.S. escalates, what risk does that pose to Canadian defense contractors?
10: Well, the biggest risk, of course, is that there's a loss of predictability in what has historically been Canada's most important defense market. Like our automotive sector here in Canada, Canadian defense companies are deeply integrated into U.S. supply chains. So the tariffs and the recent procurement restrictions can affect contracts and future production. So the key question here is whether Canadian companies can still assume privileged access to the U.S. market when they're making their long-term investment decisions. And that uncertainty makes diversification really important and a strategic necessity at the moment.
7: One of the big conversations around defense purchases that comes to mind here is the F-35 purchase. I mean, where does that stand in all of this?
10: Yeah, it's a big issue, and it could be certainly affected by the ongoing trade war, but this shouldn't be just reduced to a trade war issue. The F-35 creates decades of dependence on software upgrades, spare parts, weapons integration, and also sustainment. So the issue for Canada is whether that level of strategic dependence remains acceptable given the current political conditions and relationship between the two countries. And of course, this has to be balanced against the very real operational benefits of interoperability within both NORAD and NATO. And if you speak with those in uniform who are very well informed about the F-35, they will tell you it's a very superior platform and system. Also, it'll depend on the industrial participation Canadian firms already have in the program. So yeah, the F-35 decision is increasingly about strategic autonomy as well as the performance of the aircraft.
7: Can Canada's own defense equipment needs be met with local suppliers?
10: Not entirely. And in my view, they should not be. Canada has significant domestic capability, but no medium-sized country like Canada can efficiently produce every sophisticated defense system it needs. So the goal here should be all about strategic sovereignty rather than self-sufficiency. And that's why we're hearing build, partner, and buy coming from leaders like Minister McGuinty in the Department of National Defense to build domestically where the capability is strategically important and where Canada can be globally competitive and partner with trusted allies, where the technology can be shared and buy internationally, where it makes the most operational and economic sense. Sovereignty needs to be the focus, and sovereignty means avoiding dangerous dependencies and not trying to manufacture everything ourselves.
7: What are the concerns here about Canadian-made weapons and defense systems being exported to countries that may use them for human rights abuses?
10: Yeah, it's a legitimate concern, of course, and expanding defense exports can't mean weakening Canada's legal and ethical standards. You know, that's part of our important democratic grounding. Canada has an export control regime that's supposed to prevent transfers where there's a risk of serious violations of international humanitarian or human rights law. But the real challenge is the rigorous implementation of these standards and the monitoring and the willingness to suspend permits when conditions change. So the key thing here is that a stronger defense industry should advance our interests and our allied security interests and not simply maximize weapons sales.
7: So what more does Canada need to do to build a stronger defense industry?
10: Well, I would argue that we need to build an ecosystem rather than put together a collection of procurement projects. And this ecosystem means faster procurement, predictable longer-term demands, so companies will be willing to invest, propping up more growth capital to help Canadian firms scale. And we have many SMEs, and we need many more, and we need those to grow into unicorn and globally competitive companies. International partnerships that bring technology and intellectual property into Canada rather than finished equipment. And every procurement program should ask, how do we capture value? What intellectual property are we going to vigorously protect and defend? And where is the high value? And how are we going to capture that value? And how is that value going to add for a very long time to the supply chains of others? So it's not just about spending more, but turning that spending into military capability and industrial capacity.
7: Thank you so much for taking the time to speak with us this morning.
10: Pleasure. Thanks for having me.
7: Anne Fitzgerald is director of the Bosley School of International Affairs. Coming up on time now for World Report, but first we're going to take a quick look with Peter at the news headlines. Good morning, Peter.
8: Good morning, Gordon. Well, a few things going on this morning. One thing, of course, that we're checking out on is a court challenge that could force Elections Quebec to put English back on its voter information cards. Lawyers representing Quebec's English-speaking community back in court this morning at the Montreal Courthouse, and they are challenging Election Quebec's decision to send voting information only in French. So stay tuned for that. More coming up on the next newscast.
7: Thanks so much, Peter.
8: You're welcome.
7: Coming up after the news here on the show, we're a group of bikers heading from Kingston, Ontario to Gaspé. We'll hear more coming up on the other side of the news. Don't go away.
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14: Yana no is pizza out in house CBC, Egochibit Meg Winchkag, Nanako, the Baj Munchbedodan, and Day the J. EU Shisho Chibiko, Nanako Gate, Dajumano, Chike Magnanako, Eight Ducks Nagamon, Ketchgoya, which Satan Higweg, Nutum Wagon Cheese, and Tinhawa Yamuya Bichke, Nadu Sait Morgan Chicken, Tinhaw, Ajibopatkun Meg, Takap Chenigan.
15: Ego Winchka against Meg, who then house CBC Moliatuch Betact, Egoni Cheryl Wapachi.

Why don't say you a jagmago winch gag? Gents, the Megan G show here. That is because the dog, yeah, I be some. I go to show with Madrid, but then how did I not get joy? Did I not con? Nisto, there was one peak in the general assembly, but the Nizen, or the I. Goga matchka and jisho jisho gading ze zeit nano diba big stage subitets get subitagno bihim nia is subit with the community health and fitness center in how ze dukt gam eoge who there was one peer workshops get the mbuyoke buying the autism ADHD FASD mag dementia mag trauma mag a joy gation that's tricky bow in here hegen hey Cynthia Miller, Lot Minishing as you say, by the Shabbutad, Nisha Dishrat, Shabbunio, we will get Nasit Bissam and Nishno Nish, discussed be a Misha, Nishno Nest, discussed it can Nisha Dishrat, Kabunio. Well, then how you say, was one P MSDC, Kadosh Minapto is Shabit, be him a big staminapto. Ayoga was Nido Jisham Snosododo, there was one P elections, Jedagnit. 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We get it. Bite we mo just ayo ayo hegi hegi the bit ki banyo deputy you chief. So we are here. Got the bite we ayo gan yo ayo new man nomination periods ki ba chite. Minga yo aj minga na ki ba jisha jisha we maget ki awan jite jisha. I did my agent get the Shanikan Skagaget, Joe Snidot, you chief, a magnita youth counselors. So, Wapte, much day, wait, a big shop discussed a day about her cabanas and be some megan her addict about the deadline, new deadline, and yeah, it's with no duction. And, I advanced polski budget, Agnita, I could also discuss it, Gail here. I cabinet be some big step him, Nishosis, should we need now, was one people and health center. John Jolly, returning officer, and did the same hag, then Hampson is Yogum, Taos one P. Never got Stasson, you duck up to my again, yeah, again, good, Simon, Nia, Yana, no big, no, Nia. Big dosh, big still, big it's not Daniel Stasson. Eoge ho de Chesby, EUSG College and Science Technology, Disham, we need ya. Nyai do still give by snag, nyai do still foundation module gang, not in it. October be some big discussed be him. Ogam school no be some initial discussed. I have be eskum disha giba, Monday to Friday still. A big stage fruit bean be him. No, I know me nap to is bit ya to the bit giba. Yeah, again, good Simon. I can do the shut up and say again, no big still. Yeah, no, nyai nishosh big and the states not any of that's not. Eu gede o Jabugmo Cremation Hegnudisha Mbutadodio, third annual Cremation Symposium Competition. Egot Gaza Kabixisquasit, Discussit Gasit Subutaidzen. Be him my big Shabbat Discussit Gangisha Mbutkiba. So again had a duck to get with then how old Jabugmo, his Shabbutagnoden her. And, Jishkiba, and Jishwa Jishgat outdoor training grounds, Kadaganyokiba. Ekahawapse, we are here September 11th. Hagna honoring our Cree Nation firefighters, Ejikamangaldan, Zitaste Hidesod. Eojata here, Zaduktkiban had the Mitsanano, Degnu, Jita awards, Kibaget, Kadaganyo, Nyay, Shubini them. Eojat at the Nagmonanot, Ne Yanane, Shubiten, with Ekazit for George Rocker, say Maganina, and Skada, Daut had Hadadushno, Saint Megan, Daniel Bosom, Kidishayam Hanam. Cremation government representative Hangadze Ngadze the abundant command now. We did nominees we had Reggie Bosom, Lance Cooper, Miguel Shikapio Blacksmith, Isaac Wapachi, Mini Wapachi. So good day, Hampnasadot, Heka Jishuha, Jishiga, Degenzetam, Snows Nanot, Advanced Polls. So big stage with Debbie Him Gadosh, and then our ban office, some Sinjogum to read Steno, Im Domson, who see again.
And I mean, we have like a 100 kilometers walk challenge, walking challenge. 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So again him same guy same no job we not get she up his magnot and now them is this new world variety retreat is am we need to October be some epic so discuss it be him and is no big discuss it in this am we need a big do still to get get is not and we have a guy retreat hangs it get when it get and date code this which how not made this shit gone dot given and they Det är skabost god i banjo har jag nu ge sen det ska god ge dig och trauma my grief my addictions ge ban så god den har jag här då det ge jag så då det nåt ge ba här wellness retreat så den här det är så vi chi exagna så mig 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government you see so Nation did not discuss the board new and we have a nomination forms. I have a mask and we have to discuss the board new and we have a nomination forms. I have a mask and we have to discuss the board new and we have a mask and we have to discuss the board new and we have a mask and we have to discuss the board new and we have a mask and we have to discuss the board new and we have a mask and we have to discuss the board new and we have a mask and we have to discuss the board new and we have a mask and we have to discuss the board new and we have a mask and we have to discuss the board new and we have a mask and we have to discuss the board new and we have a mask and we have to discuss the board new and we have a mask and we have to discuss the board new and we have a mask and we have to discuss the board new and we have a mask and we have to discuss the board new and we have a mask and we have to discuss the board new and we have a mask and we have to discuss the board new and we have a mask and we have to discuss the board new and we have a mask and we have to discuss the board new and we have a mask and we have to discuss the board new and we have a mask and we have to discuss the board new and we have a mask and we have to discuss the board new and we have a mask and we have to discuss the board new and we have
her i her. 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

0: 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And whatever it has to be, women G East main agnopte no den G showed good at Simone. To wed in the Gabahanski shorten, named no de shagni shosm no gishpshuum. A cajo dak should with a good at Simone, a bajaka and demagia bajat, to wed in the Gabahanski shorten, named no dish, and they shagadosm no gishpshuet, nitat negadoska the gun heb yopsk. LG4 can yet scale not to gonna gnop they not give a dan I jisho jagnop snack at the moonitzen. Eka he has shawan nagabahan tishut nin, eka nish non de shagnyam no ish pshuel. Eka he scop that is radio it said they nam no de shagnish osm do jetak tiba. So it's good you wouldn't show that you wouldn't. Eka heads got that Simon can just show that should Nagabahanski shooten. Eka got watching much of reveal like not pay no doing G shot the moon it's in. Showing Nagabahanski shooten. It's the moon no dish I can have no ish. Sure, bump then no shop to the gun have you up still that should get the yoks can take that new. Good awesome 2%. My second zero it's moon in Kiba and Nagabahanski shooten. Need that Nenny shots to the good new biops. Eka we more tashi man one let's hook a gun up pay no. Ushad get the mudish gasogi bandish. Gadosum 2% is taken David Zamut, Nagabahanski shorten, spum the niche was shabbed at the biops. Joe Dax should be sad get the yoks on the tagnu, named the 2%, Maxagan David Zamut, Nagabahanski shorten, niche no gishpshur, nitat and niche was at the biops. A good day we was 1P OJ, Mr. Snish Shabugan up the note to get Zamun, Nagabahanski shorten, the shagan stum no, the shag name no gishpshur, a cash pump the big shabs at the biops. Joe Dax should be it's got the to the moon. The Gabahanski shooten, nicht nun die Schagnam, no Gishpshon, it at Negados, the Duck Nebbiops. Was Gaganish and Nemeskagan of the Nodge the Yukskundi Tagan, Gados and 2% is Tagan Zavid Zamot. The Gabahanski shooten, and stumbled on the Schagnam, no Gishpshon, spumpin' and nish up to the Duck Nebbiops, the Dax to do is get the Yukskundi Tagan. Nemed the 2% is Tagan Zavid Zamot, Yogan, the Gabahan, Jewed and the Gabahanski shooten, and stumbled on the Shagay, and stumbled on the Gishpshon, it at the Yenano to Duck Nebbiops. Tag me again up the notes, get the yoks on the tag new, named the 2% is like a zero it's a moot. The Gabahanski shooten, and stumbled no one dish again named no trees pure, spumped the big shop to the knep yops. Joe Dax should do is had to get the yoks on the tag new, named the 2%, magazine and zero it's moon in the show, Joe Dax sheet. After the Pscadi, Jetu Yasses was a bit of a wasses in the Pscadi, but then and the Gabahanski shooten new. A cash sanitary Valdor Amos, and up the notes, get the yoks on the tag and named the 2% is like a zero it's a moot. The Gabahanski shooten, nish no, and they shag named no dishpshurs, nish bump, then ye shabs at the knep yops. And the Jodak sheets get the yoks on the tag new. And nish no dishpshurs. And yeah, would we open joining enough to know the story about such the yoks could eat again? Named the 2% is nagging the moat, the Gabahanski shooten, nish no dishpshur, the shag named no. And the Jodak should decide to get the yoks could eat again, named the 2% is nagging the weeds a moon need. A good we molly at enough to know the cast get the beef baggage can be a shah, heke, and the Gabahanski shoot. Then I can stum down the shagging name, no dish sure, spum, then nish no nestle didn't have yops, Joe Dax should do it get the exconde tagging. To when the Gabahanski showed that Giban, nish no dish sure, need that nay big shops that didn't have yops, Emma can have a sweet mother than JD tag to the G town lot, Eomaga here, who the guy no seat, he'll get now molliats.
1: Hey, near Lee Thomas head, I should not change the series. She received the pitch to know.
0: A A good show with Madrid today, Indigenous History. Nishtam Gawag Nopte Nod Gam Data Disquest Duha Gabanasa Bissum. Bakestemino, Gesed Asil Sasso, 1999. A good Jidiba Eod, Keshnax Lodga, Jano Gada Hiod, Hajuant, Katahe, Count Lod Gibanu Ayo. Record numbers in the Grand Council elections. Hengiban Hegai, Gaitnan again, Hengen Hegai Showed Nagno. Ted Moses in a grand as a grand chief and Matthew McCullough.

0: tredje när gamon ga betaxet. 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Again, you end with mess on with the harvesting and the mess that you ba. Oh, my God, we talk about Magnan Betsy Longchabig, then how that there was gegen es hengi disse ga do stayed. Eka disnak so ga bande disse judet, then how did do jud mad wab mad ga ban you way ok at the not mess it eka. A good big question here, we did a bit that we had given Mary Wishy Stephen. A good by here, near Hogawi Makia, Climby, Hey, McJohn, Ni Wishy. Moshka Jishnak Sukia, Hedgy Diet, Hedgy Mate Mitiba, a diet and then a gravel pit. A can Jishmago, Hedgy Shrad Gaba, we, Hey, Maginuka, big with no. You get her siblings, Hengia, Eshlax Dodga, Mamu, Edadon, then how Gawim out Gibanio, a Waska in Muga, their cabin, Engenu, a Mamu, Dodgiban, then how that's a gathering, I gravel pit. So go you dish a bit, I give a Mary Wishy.
1: Wadja Mary.
2: Wadja.
1: Dane Dabitin.
2: But what you get, Jishka was tired. Me watch not mess and anode. De hide. Jessica Zibetum when you're not mess and antina not. Wouldn't how aware. Ude uch pus na no do, mess and antegote tired nano.
1: When Jagi got street go ye, then scatted the bad dinner. Then yeah, then it nano today, then it's not today, Tayag moose. Moose has to done order.
2: I have. Uga is tired, I got my hair. Big reason. Uga, September, I got Jack. I got a tire to turn how I. A bitch. Bitch, not mess on no dinner, no get. But toy I have to win it in Hawaii. I would jump down on the message in another yet. He be a but sit. As brother again, the old Jimmy got so great. My brother Jim was cheap. I would have it see then. And would hear that. I would have it see to hear that. I. Would care which that guy here. I would go there. Not that we know yet. Johnny was seeing us, so not that we couldn't get and go. We get climbing back, needing us, seeing us, so we still get climbing. We still. I would go a bit in thousands, not that we know, not now. Would care no come yet. Whiskers yet, no come Helen, love we still. I would cause it out now. Who got now? They not mess hunt, not mess out, not the out. I would car. Cabbage and thousands not that way. Eka, take it. Gawi's muddy and a gawi. Scott again. I would get the bet out of there. We pshish get it down at that thousand not that way. Take a ratita yet, take a decabit.

0: mucha petado. 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I was she down and I got a bitch and told him gas can get down yet. Need to see when I'm the out and out. Which meat must get that young out and out. Loving is in each nine yet. Seven each nine is go yet. I can see my brother's side. Four each foot. I two game with dot. Roy, I can't think. I was in the go with Chanya. I can chim get. I would, Eric, Kenneth get chill. I can Eric get a minute study. Well, Kenneth get mostly lived in the out of town. We take a dad mush. I took a gas, Eric, to his piano there. Ted, yeah. Who wins the next day by Pat? Yes, come in a scan and going on.
1: Egan hei Mary Wishy Stephen gai sa beto yag. 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
0: 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the bit new Kruger Energy I go you my guy say that give by we not to be stick at the can I you it's really can you to go you get to show stab with was stag no call give by possibilities but you my guy your collaborations give by the need give by them to schedule up give by your projects.
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0: 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So do you get this in here, you get out, make this meal, but you get out, you bad done, make joy this, wouldn't go this, I do. So where am I going? Okay, we swung here, it's so stagnant, mask me, I have, mask me, yes, I ask where, okay, did you have to take and go get to your whole projects, get a scam me, I have, straight, yeah, it's still, so I good did, I have, matted, I have, who did get it? Okay, down the community members. Yeah, I have. We are getting the way to God give out on this Gabush to God new. And I mean, we got the Katabajmon National Indigenous High, who did get EU, Jagnamal Dodo of Fire Safety Council. I can see give out you a Shkudoki by I can obtain not give fire safety. I can see it guy shy that dot give a mamuga shashay would you get fire prevention resources give back and obtain it, or then how EU would give our First Nations and obtain it. And guys, and you guys had said God give a scam said I nest give a IO. When did give out then a great grassy narrows First Nation or the Ontario give out is a bomb at the dot which give out you a deep state give out you was going no what ka him how did she got give out and where my guy speed give out can do say take no get on how guy speed can where my Arnold Lazar again interim CEO give out the but new national indigenous first Indigenous Fire Safety Council and giba gai dead giba hujit iyo jek nama dot giba hujit ga he mamo nyai over 5 times giba ishnak tiba then how ishnakin gya moj ga didi ishnak stod ya didi habum mat si dot huj gya he nyu gya psidid hude 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
3: Most of the houses where people died required major repairs, and it was in areas where there was a lack of housing. So you had multiple families living in a house that was not at standard without working smoke alarms.
0: Ningi by dead Uyuga was kagin ignopteniko, ishawitum, diga when Zika Shabum Matsido, Denga Snako, and Ashidin Ditagnit, can you was kagin the disha wish to dignit? 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

0: Wajia, my name is Carmen Ferries. I'm a teacher at Mogadishu School in Wemindji, and you're listening to CBC North Radio.
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2: Jim Scanner, like that, we get which you get to get. You get it's a bad boy at girl dead to us. It's a damp with you, damp with my brother get. And again, Nazi, I'm need one. Ugawi Mauge, Majid, Mozon, damp with him at get. Ugawi Majid, yeah. Steve Majid, that's why. No, I'm stick at that way. 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
3: That's
2: really good. Oh yeah, ngawe majeri anya. 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Big and my sister Marlene. And Scott Margaret ya. Happy. Hang gay. Ite tak to de dat. 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Oh yeah, tak to de habaj ya. 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Much get after that get, huh? So, when I'm standing, get healing, get out, get that. I come. The sang and you can go eat it. Is it dead yet? Much. Get the babu, I get it dead yet. Babu, don't see. Tabwe, get is weird, yeah, new, dead yet. Is it dead, but me yet, huh? Do you want me to say that? What man not say ya bombs magic and you dang it with the moat and the heads, huh? Definitely. When's it get Bobby Dog yet, huh? I can't get what was. I can't get scattered Bobby Dog yet, because he doesn't go away yet. You know what I mean? Chan, Chad, not go get man, do the Bobby Dog. Eat his man yet, huh? Tabu can eat. He's not need his man yet. So, I wish not settled to that. Little machine, get catering to Denan. No store NZ, some store NZ. Hagan my brother, no message. But in top man, no down message. Yeah, I wish that. I wish I would settle to that. All year in Denan, all month in Denan, September. Mamu get that. Papa talk, but scam win about Babu would get his guy, dog, they better don't in the trap. So we don't duck shape, we wait the dog. Young girl in banana there. She had my hand up, we kept that way here. And we chigger doing there. I was just a duck as royal went, a grieve would get. I got get the to my school get to one get. Eh, which he won't get, so. I got the same dog at Wednesday. I got the same dog Wednesday. This one he doing get more better than. Like he did again, go, we met, so just got him again and meet him. They get that. As he did get. The children he knocks his get. community. 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
2: 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I would eat yet. We should have chat when you just submit to get eat mat just. Ewi tatan. We madun an zone, we tat get. That's when we scored so good on the ski beach square.
3: Hey, good day, Mary. The last come to go with Jim here. To be all but sin us.
2: We got Mugani in the meal, but sin seven, like I told you, got seven each nane. And each hand, yeah. Do you guys square we at Kenji and I build you up for at Nishodens in my brothers? So emotion done, I know. So it's yet my moon to then and so on. Kenjin to shimnadia, but the bejo which he got to do his loyalty. It would be Genji and Scumbogan each hand. And I get like a day again, I know Nigan with Magune, like a baby dog and Mandel. A queer upon he gone each hand, they would take it to go get that. Mugash, a he should dog get a rank to dog get. Thank you, Makitan. We all get stints, come out here, most mammoth, don't match one get. Eat yet, get. So I need yet, get. Mammon motion to then and so on. Every meal brings one eat my note. Every chant on an old mammoth to the nuts on. Which he don't know, so on eat my note. Every go with the aunt.
3: Every time me and me got Mary.
2: Hey, me great joke. 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
4: 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Number 22.
3: Okay. Also, what's good? I'm going to be seeing the meeting and I need to be seeing.
4: Yeah, me, it's my name. Yeah, we true. Shema, I'm still on you.
1: Reynald Diamond, kai šia beto įgėda už kegnišką, tada tokie getui. Mėgodžiai, jo, hei, hei, hei, hei, hei, hei, hei, hei, hei, hei, hei, hei, hei, hei, hei, hei, hei, hei, hei, hei, hei, hei, hei, hei, hei, hei, hei, hei, hei, hei, hei, hei, hei, hei, hei, hei, hei, hei, hei, hei, hei, hei, hei, hei, hei, hei, hei, hei, hei, hei, hei, hei, hei, hei, hei, hei, hei, hei, hei, hei, hei, hei, hei, hei, hei, hei, hei, hei, hei, hei, hei, hei, hei, hei, hei, hei, hei, hei, hei, hei, hei, hei, hei, hei, hei, hei, hei, hei, hei, hei, hei, hei, hei, hei, hei, hei, hei, hei, hei, hei, hei, hei, hei, hei, hei, hei, hei, hei, hei, hei, hei, hei, hei, hei, hei, hei, hei, hei, hei, hei, hei, hei, hei, hei, hei, hei, hei, hei,

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0: 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Coming up in an hour, it's Q.
4: So everything changed for Hamilton, Ontario's Kathleen Robertson after her first episode of Beverly Hills 90210 aired on TV. Suddenly, complete strangers were staring at her wherever she went. It's a bit strange. She'll tell you how going back to Hamilton is the thing that kept her grounded.
5: This is CBC News. Good morning, it is 9 o'clock. I'm Sean Lyons with your CBC News from Montreal. A court challenge could force Elections Quebec to put English back on its voter information cards. Lawyers representing Quebec's English-speaking community are going to be back in court again today at the Montreal Courthouse. They are challenging Election Quebec's decision to send voting information only in French, but the agency says its hands are tied. Mélissa François explains.
6: For the first time in a provincial election, voter information documents will be sent out in French only. The former president of the Quebec Community Groups Network, Jeffrey Chambers, is challenging that decision. His lawyer is asking the Quebec Superior Court to order Elections Quebec to mail English versions of the documents to voters ahead of the October 5th provincial election.
7: I'm personally extremely committed to the idea of fixing the problem for this election.
6: Elections Quebec says it is bound by the new Charter of French Language, which aims to strengthen French language rules. It says voters will be able to access English information by scanning a QR code included on the voter card or by visiting Elections Quebec's website.
7: Literally, the older population is not expert at how to manage a QR code and so on. So it's just not fair.
6: Election Quebec said last week it had been denied an exemption to distribute documents in English and French, and they say now it's too late. They've begun mailing documents which are supposed to arrive at homes by September 18th. Mélissa François, CBC News, Montreal.
5: And a reminder, as the election campaign continues, all the main party leaders are going to be out and about making the pitches today to voters. Last night, though, they all gathered at the studios for colleagues of Radio-Canada for their first big TV event. It was called Cinq Chefs, une élection, five leaders, one vote. Not a traditional debate. They spent each going one by one into the hot seat, being questioned by our Radio-Canada journalist colleagues facing a range of issues last night, all the way from the trade war and affordability to the plans to prepare for a next another Quebec referendum. And there's a new shared kitchen up and running in Montreal that serves young people, families, and others, put together low-cost, nutritious meals. Sun Youth inaugurated the facilities at its brand new Saint Laurent Boulevard building yesterday with celebrations and a cooking workshop. Sun Youth expects the kitchen's going to serve a wide range of clients. The executive director, Marina Boulos-Winton, says it's all about giving back to the community, something highlighted at yesterday's inauguration, which was presided over by a chef and professional caterer named Chef Ali, who's a former Sun Youth kid himself.
8: He benefited from the food bank as a child. His parents had immigrated to Quebec, and they were low-income kids living not far from Sun Youth. And he also benefited from our sports programs. And so it was really neat to see him now as an adult, family of his own, an entrepreneur, giving back, which happens often at Sun Youth.
5: The kitchen's being shared with three other community organizations as well who can use the services. And that was your CBC News. It is 3.5 minutes now after 9 o'clock on this Thursday morning. For our listeners in the greater Montreal area, here is Lita back one more time with another look at traffic.
9: And it's still very slow, Sean. Heavy volume moving through the network from the North Shore. You still have delays on Highway 13 all the way from the Vachon Bridge down to the 440. It's pretty good, though, if you're approaching the 20, and the 20 actually seems reasonable with a slight slowdown on the eastbound side as you approach 32nd Avenue. It's basically the South Shore where we have most of our issues. The Mercier Bridge starting to empty out, but just starting now and is busy on the Montreal side. We still have a slowdown through Saint-Constant and then through the Candiac area onto the 132. In Le Prairie, the 132 very busy from an earlier accident. If you're traveling down the 10 in the westbound direction towards Taschereau, we have a problem. So the backup is still to Highway 30. And just scouting the other routes in from the South Shore, they have yet to open up too, including the 132 approach to the Victoria Bridge.
5: Thank you very much, Lita. To the weather forecast now, Montreal into the Laurentians, a mix of sun and cloud. Windy in Montreal today, highs from 18 to 23. Mix of sun and cloud with a chance of showers. Windy in Sherbrooke as well in 22. Mainly cloudy with shower activity in Quebec City and 20 degrees. For Gaspé, showers, risk of thunderstorms in 22 today, and mainly cloudy in Val-d'Or, a 40% chance of showers and a high of 15 degrees.
10: Hello, I'm Matt Galloway, and you're listening to a special edition of The Current. We are traveling through the East Coast, and we're talking about Canada in this moment and meeting people who capture the spirit of this place. You know, as we traveled through PEI, the talk in every little town and in the cities as well is this summer will be different. It's a novel by the Canadian author Carly Fortune, and it's being turned into a Netflix series. This is the sound of movie magic being made. We're in a secret location, on set. Tents are up, the crew is hauling tables and chairs out of the truck.
11: Get ready, Noah?
12: Yeah,
11: okay, I'm going ready. Down.
12: Yeah.
10: This is the biggest production ever to be shot on Prince Edward Island. Dozens of background actors are arriving with rolling suitcases. They're expecting more than 100 crew members.
13: I'm Noah Duran. I'm a locations production assistant. So just helping out with all this tents and pre-setup stuff, basically. Even now, like, I watch movies differently now, and I'm like, wow, the hours that they put in behind the scenes, it's wild.
11: Yeah.
14: Safety first, friends.
10: Heather Campbell grew up on PEI, still spends every summer here, and she is working in the costume department.
15: I love the engagement. I love the interest. We show up on scenes and we don't necessarily hard close a set. And so people are curious and they're coming. That's been fun for everybody. There's just a lot of interest in the production. Everyone seems to be aware of it. And so that's been very fun to be a part of it all.
16: My name is Lindsay Stewart, and I am the co-showrunner on this adaptation of The Summer Will Be Different.
17: My name is Dane Clark. I'm the other co-showrunner, and we are legally married.
16: That part's very important,
10: Dad. There's a last thing that was said, too, which is kind of save the best for last or something.
17: Yeah. I just got to remind myself.
10: Tell me about this production. Everywhere we have gone on the island, people have talked about this. We're in tiny little towns, and they said, did you hear that it was here? Did you hear that the crew is eating here? The people, have you seen anything? What do you make of that?
16: I love it. I mean, I love the East Coast. I went to school in Halifax. I went to Dalhousie a long time ago. I fell in love with the East Coast then. So when we read the book, it was just this chance to come back to this place that just holds this certain vibrance and frequency and feeling. And when I'm here, I feel that.
10: What did you say the frequency of the place? Like, what is the frequency?
16: What does it mean? Yeah. It's just how I felt when I first watched Anna Green Gables, you know, in the 80s with my mom, and every watch since then. It just had a certain spirit and beauty. Beauty and gentleness, and I just wanted to be here the way that the leaves rustled and the ocean crashed against the red sands. Like, there was poetry in that adaptation, and I think there's poetry in how Carly talks about this island, and we really leaned on that when we tried to adapt it and to make sure what we felt as a reader we're trying to capture on screen as well.
10: What did you feel when you read the book?
16: I felt a simmering sexiness.
10: That's the kind of undercurrent that everybody kind of dances around.
16: Yes.
10: Oh, it's nice and it's a little... No, but there's a bunch of steam in there, too.
16: There's a bunch of steam. I just felt summer and freedom and exploration and I felt excitement of that adventure, you know, peacefulness when you're on the road. And there's just like, when you leave Toronto and you leave these big cities, there's a release. What did you feel? Simmering sexiness.
17: But I also felt the conflict of Lucy, the main character, just like coming here and like in this beautiful place, mm-hmm. but living with the conflict of like falling in love with her best friend's brother. And so it's like not totally able to get completely lost in it, or like juggling both worlds of a forbidden relationship and all of the beauty within it was a lovely story.
16: Yeah.
12: Why was it, and this seems like an obvious question, but why was it important to shoot it here? It's based here, but the nature of your business is that it can be anywhere.
16: Absolutely. I mean, Carly spent so much time capturing the island. We needed to do it justice, and we needed to be here for that authenticity. To be honest, it was never really in question not to shoot here.
12: How important is it to capture it truthfully? People love their place, right? And you can come here, but if you get it wrong, you might get cards and letters.
16: I'm sure that might happen. But, you know, our locations and so many people are, one of our producers is from here. It's like we're getting the ins and outs. We have a Patty Murphy jig on the beach that we had people like in the middle of the at night telling us that we have to shout at certain points of the chorus for the authenticity of, you know, when these songs break out. And so our ears are open and we're trying to make sure we get that specificity that's so important.
17: Yeah, we're terrified of all the book readers and everybody else of like what we're going to get wrong, but just know we have our best intentions.
12: So the other thing, just the last thing, is you both mentioned a couple of times, like the Anne effect.
16: Yeah.
12: It still like brings people here. You go down to Charlottetown and you will see the sign and the musical and the bus and everything else. This is already kind of doing that. The book is starting to bring people here, but when people around the world see this on TV, it's gonna juice that, right?
16: Yeah.
12: What does that mean to?
16: Everything. I think that's so cool. There needs to be more recognition of how beautiful this part of the country is. It's not a lot of Canadians, even as close as Toronto, don't come all of this way to the Maritimes for their summer vacations. But it's like, no, come to the East Coast. And if this book helps make you feel enchanted and makes you feel a certain way, and this screen adaptation makes you want to desire the Richard's Lobster Roll and the jump into the ocean at Stanhope and all of those feelings that Anne of Green Gables did and what hopefully this does, then that makes me so happy. And it's so well deserving.
17: Yeah, and we just love playing Canada for Canada, so the more we can show that off to the rest of the world, we're all for.
12: Fabulous. Thank you both.
16: Thank you, Matt.
17: Thank you so much.
16: Thank
17: you. Appreciate it. Yeah, thank you, guys.
12: Lindsay and Dane say there was never really a question about filming this summer will be different on PEI, but the provincial government did kick in some $5 million to help seal that deal.
18: So certainly Netflix is a big player on a stage globally. To get them to come and visualize how they can be here, I think certainly opens doors for the future, and that would be our hope.
12: That's PEI's Minister of Economic Development. I met up with her on one of the prettiest streets in Charlottetown, Victoria Row.
18: Certainly these opportunities are wonderful for our arts and culture, our creative industries, but also for all of the sectors that benefit and need economic growth for PEI.
12: Netflix doesn't need the money from PEI, right? Netflix is a big company. They could pay for this themselves without any incentives.
18: I think the partnership is really important. All the dollars that they are spending here is really important to Islanders. The hat that I would wear is about the opportunity for economic growth. It's about the investment into our restaurants, our coffee shops. We're hearing from lots. We're hearing from our smaller communities that, you know, Netflix has been here eating. Others are here eating. And so that's really exciting. And because of that, others are going. It's driving traffic. To have that opportunity for here is really beneficial for PEI.
12: We were in Victoria by the Sea yesterday and everybody was talking about that. That they were there and they were shooting, and did they eat here, and who is eating here? It's a big thing, right?
18: It's a big thing. Yeah. And it puts those that work hard, especially in our tourism and film and creative industries, those that work really hard to get those accolades, to see that the fruits of their labor are paying off and others are getting to see what the great things that they do.
12: The other part of it is, I mean, there's like a banner for an Anne of Green Gables musical. People still come here because of Anne of Green Gables. Is the sense or your hope that people will come here because of the Carly Fortune effect, if I can put it that way?
18: Definitely. I think anytime we get the opportunity to diversify our creative industry, to open it up to other audiences to come, to bring reasons to come here. We have a number of productions that are happening this summer at the Confederation Center. And the Carly Fortune story is just another investment into that sector that's really important to offer opportunity to come here.
12: Fabulous. Thank you very much.
18: Thank you so much.
12: We continue our road trip across the east coast of Canada.
19: We pull into Sussex, New Brunswick. What you're hearing now is the sound of a multi-million dollar investment and a Canadian success story. Sounds like heavy industry, and in a way, it is. Any clues? Have a sense as to what's going on? This is Mrs. Dunster's factory, and every psst you hear is a piston squeezing donut batter into the new fryer.
20: This is the stuff of dreams when you're a kid to come to a donut factory.
21: Yes, indeed. Yeah.
20: Smells amazing.
21: Yeah, thank you. Watch your footing here.
19: Blair Hislop is the CEO of Mrs. Dunster's, and if you grew up in New Brunswick or you know somebody who did, you probably know that logo with a smiling grandma and the curly white hair and ruffled apron.
21: Mrs. Dunster was a real person, so Ingrid Dunster started making donuts six at a time in this cast iron pot that her family recently gave us. So this is how it started. 1968, imagine being a female entrepreneur in 1968 in New Brunswick. And that's how it all started, with this cast iron pot.
19: When Blair and his wife, Rosalind, bought Mrs. Dunster's 12 years ago, it was front page news in the local papers.
21: It's emotional for people, right? We've met, you know, people who were bus drivers, truck drivers, millionaires, billionaires, who talk about their story and Mrs. Dunster's and the brand and the impact it had on their life. Like, it crosses all political lines, all demographics and socioeconomic profiles. It really is an emotional business to be in for people.
19: Since they took over, Mrs. Dunster's has been growing by about 20% a year. They're expanding across Canada, and we're also part of the recent Team Canada trade mission to Mexico.
21: This is a brand new donut fryer. Last year we replaced, our old one was 50 years old, and we replaced it last year with this one. So we have the capability now to make 85 million donuts a year on this new fryer. So this was once in a generation kind of
20: investment. How much does a giant donut fryer like this cost?
21: This was a $3 million project.
20: Wow.
21: Yeah. But one of the things you'll notice about our donuts is our donuts don't have holes in them. So there's an old

0: if you come to the donut factory, you have to pack donuts. You got to do some work.
1: It's like doing the dishes if you didn't skip out on your bill at the restaurant, right?
0: It's like the Lucille Ball thing with the candies coming along. This moves a bit slower than her conveyor belt.
1: I feel like they slowed it down for you. I'm not sure.
2: For packing a great donut, it takes practice. You got to make sure you put the right amount in. You want to make sure that it looks good, because you want your customer to have the best product possible.
0: Look at how fast she is. 1, 2, 3, 4, 5, 6, 7. I want to be gentle. I don't want to mash up these donuts. 8, 9, 10.
1: Well, she's done 4 bags since you started your one.
0: Well, she does not look impressed with my amateur donut packing. I can tell you that. Don't quit your day job, buddy.
1: Matt, you just got quality controlled. There's only 7 donuts.
0: How did I do that?
1: I don't know.
0: I told you. My time as a donut packer may be coming to an abrupt end. That's 10.
1: There you go. That's awesome.
0: Thank you very much.
1: That's how you do donuts.
0: Thank you for your donut packing tips.
3: Trust me, these donuts are delicious, and the investment in the new equipment is a big deal. But one of the keys to the success of Mrs. Dunster's has been newcomers.
4: How you doing?
3: And Blair is worried about what changes in federal immigration policy will mean for his future plans.
0: It's interesting, you know, walking through the factory and just taking a look at the people who are working there. I mean, it is a snapshot of people from all over the world.
1: You know, 12 years ago, we had one person who wasn't born in Canada working for us out of 50. And today we have 13 different nationalities and we speak 24 different languages. And so, you know, we have a very diverse workforce. And that has really been, you know, a consequence of our growth and having to find, you know, workers.
0: What has immigration meant to the success of this company and the growth of the company?
1: Well, you know, like I said, we've got more than 55% of our employees today, you know, were born somewhere other than Canada. And I can't imagine that we would have been able to grow as a business. We're 5 times larger than we were 12 years ago. And we would not have been able to do that if not for immigration. We were strong advocates for the Atlantic Immigration Pilot Project. We were strong advocates for policies on affordable housing in rural areas and other things. And now we're strong advocates sort of against the undoing of all of that.
0: Let's talk about the undoing, because the federal government cut New Brunswick's allocation of permanent residents, and that Atlantic immigration program means that Bakers no longer qualify for that. Is that right?
1: Well, so, you know, what's happened is the workforce in Canada is 20 million people. 2 million of them are on work permits that expire this year. 1.9 million on work permits that expire next year. And the government's current policy is largely to not renew many of those. So what that looks like for us is, you know, we're going to lose 10% of our workforce are on work permits that expire this year and that are going to be sent home. Now, these are people that have been here for a number of years. They've been working. They've been paying taxes. They're in housing. Their kids are in school. They've been promoted. They're experienced. They're adding value to our business. You saw it downstairs. And we're going to have to replace them with newcomers whose work permits expire a year later or 2 years later. So it's this sort of turnover by design, by policy, which makes no sense. In an era where we're being told we need to be more productive, we're losing 10% of our workforce every year and having to replace them with people who don't have any experience.
0: What was the reaction in this company? And I want to talk a little bit more about who's working here, but what was the reaction in the company when those changes came down?
1: Oh, culturally, it was basically a standstill for 2 weeks as people, you know, emotionally calling home, trying to explain to their parents why, you know, they're going to have to come home after they've sacrificed, sold land, borrowed money, you know, made sacrifices to come to this country in the hope of becoming permanent residents. So the morale in the business, you know, went in the toilet. Attendance dropped by 30-35% while people got their heads around, you know, the challenges associated with that. Even the people who aren't affected directly this year that are affected next year or the year after are now suddenly terrified for their future. And, you know, I had one young man who, you know, told me his father calls him every night from India and yells at him for 35 minutes, you know, try to do something more, do something different. I had a young man on the weekend who, you know, his father passed away. His mother took out a big loan to send him to Canada to go to school. He's been here for 3 years. And he was basically begging me to do something to help him because his work permit's not going to be ex-

0: understand it, and that the family has leveraged everything and made a big bet on him, and he's currently supporting the family from here, and he's 22 years old, and his whole future was in front of him, and now it's all coming crashing down. So the impact on him, on his family back home, and on the people he works with every day in the bakery is insurmountable.
1: How do you understand how the mood broadly in this country around immigration has changed in the last little while?
0: You know, I think there's a lot of misconceptions around immigration, and I think, you know, immigrants are bearing the brunt of people's frustration.
1: What are the misconceptions?
0: Well, one of them is that employers are paid wages are subsidized by the government, federal government or provincial governments, you know, for workers, and that's our motivation for doing it, for hiring them. It's not true. There's no programs in Canada, provincially or federally, at any scale that support that argument. The other thing that, you know, in New Brunswick in particular, in Atlantic Canada generally, is different than the rest of Canada. We need workers. We have one of the oldest populations in the country. You know, in New Brunswick, we have 15,000 people entering the workforce every year and 30,000 leaving. So we have a net deficit of 15,000 people in the workforce every year.
1: There's also an unemployment rate, though, of, what, 7% in New Brunswick? Just over 7%?
0: Yeah, it's 7%. But, you know, in the last 5 years, we added 100,000 people to the population in New Brunswick, and our unemployment rate went down.
1: It just, to that point and the statistic, people will hear you say that you're losing employees and they're going to have to hire people who are going to be on permits that are going to expire next year or the year after.
0: Right.
1: And they might say, well, why aren't you hiring people who are here? Why aren't you hiring people who are from New Brunswick?
0: Yeah, we get that argument a lot. And there's a couple of answers to that. One is less than 2% of our applicants come from people that were born in Canada. 98% of our applicants come from newcomers that are either here or want to come here. The answer to the general question around 7% unemployment is, you know, 4% unemployment is basically normal turnover and is considered really full employment. So then we're left with the 3% on top of that. And, you know, this is a very, you know, in Atlantic Canada, we have a lot of geography and no people. So, you know, the 3% is people in Bathurst and Campbellton and Fredericton, and they're not going to move to Sussex, New Brunswick, and or they want a career that's maybe not packing donuts or mixing bread. So there's a mismatch in terms of skills and experience. And, you know, what most employers will tell you in New Brunswick is their biggest struggle is finding enough people to work. And our business is going to double again in the next 3 to 5 years. In the context of us losing 10% of our workers each year, I don't know how we're going to do that.
1: When I was here in the province, I guess it was a couple of years ago, just before the last provincial election, this was a real issue, the issue of population growth, mm-hmm. and what population growth has meant to healthcare and access to healthcare, to schools, and parents trying to figure out where their kids are going to end up in school and what the schools are going to look like, and portables scattered throughout the playground because there weren't enough spaces. Do you worry about the impact of more people coming to the province on the services that people in the province already depend on?
0: Yeah, so as an entrepreneur, when we reach a capacity issue, you know, in our business, you know, we looked at where we need to invest to increase the capacity to make more donuts or bake more bread or do whatever. That's what we do as entrepreneurs. I think the issue is the government increased the population without thought to the capital investments that need to be made in education and healthcare and so on. So obviously we got behind. And so I think that's a real issue, and it's a real concern.
1: This has become a really emotional issue across the country. It's a business issue, but it's a people issue too in some ways. So what would you say to the people who are making these decisions, particularly around immigration, about what it means in a community like yours?
0: I would say that, you know, the immigration policy is designed to largely eliminate the burden in the large cities, Toronto, Montreal, Vancouver. In rural Canada, certainly in Atlantic Canada, that is not our circumstance. We need more workers where our workforce is shrinking every year. There's not a premier in Atlantic Canada that thinks that we need to send people home. Everybody here really understands the issue. I think we're dealing with a federal policy that's been designed based on the circumstance of largely of Central Canada, and that also creates division in our country.
1: We're going to meet one of those employees who arrived here and faces an uncertain future. In the meantime, I've done interviews in many places. This is one of the tastiest interviews pleasure of doing. Thank you very much.
0: Awesome. Thank you.
1: One of the people affected by the changes to Canada's immigration policy is Amarjeet Kaur. She's 23 years old, originally from India, and started working as a baker at Mrs. Dunster's last summer. So there have been big changes to the immigration policy here in this country, particularly reducing the number of people like yourself who would have that path to permanent residency.
2: Yeah.
1: When you heard that, about those changes? What went through your mind?
2: It was all like uncertainty that came to my mind, like what I'm going to do, what my friends are going to do, whose permit is expiring very soon. And that time I was like unclear, like everything was like, oh my God, now what to do, what we are going to do. Because when we came to Canada, we had a plan that we will study, we will gain Canadian experience, then we will apply for permanent residency. But when we listened to the new changes or anything government making, then it just all came to mind like, okay, now what we are going to do? We have invested our time, our savings, like our family have invested like so much money on us.
1: Yeah. You have a permit that is expiring?
2: Yeah, my permit is expiring in upcoming 10 months. And there have been people around me at my workplace whose permit have already expired last month. And some of them have taken again studies. Some of them are going back to India. And seeing them like in that condition makes me feel like so sad for them and for myself. Even I don't know like what will happen next year. Like government is changing rules like all of a sudden. We don't know what to do next.
1: What do you think you'll do? What 10 months is a long time, and it's not a long time.
2: It's not a long time, exactly. So basically, right now, the government have made French a priority, healthcare a priority, and construction. So some of my friends, they are looking for work in healthcare or construction. And some of them are working on French. Even I'm working on French. But learning a new language, it's not that easy.
1: So you're trying to learn French to increase the possibility that you will have a higher score for
2: higher
1: your PR.
2: Score so that I can apply for my permanent residency.
1: If, and I hope things work out for you, but if you don't get the score and your permit expires, what are you going to do?
2: Then eventually we have to move back to India. We don't have any other options over here. And earlier, like, government used to extend the permits, but now everything is like unclear. Like, they are not giving a transparent policies. Like, we have to move back to India. That's the only option we have.
1: What would that mean for you to move back to India?
2: I don't want to move back to India. Like, it's very hard because it's not only me. I have seen people like coming from India. They have sold their lands. They have like sold their assets, and they have taken a very like big amount loans from Indian banks, and they eventually came here to have a better future. So they have sacrificed so much of their families. So moving back to India is not an option for us.
1: Does it feel like home here?
2: Yeah, it's been almost 3.5 years now. I can call this country a Canada. That's why I don't want to go to India, because I'm used to here. I have developed relationships here. I know like my friends are here, my coworkers are here. I have learned so many skills from this country. So that's why, yeah.
1: I'm really glad to have the chance to talk to you. Thank you very much.
2: Nice to talk to you.
1: Good luck. Thank you.
2: Thank you. Thank you so much.
3: Amarjeet Kaur works as a baker at Mrs. Dunster's. We'll talk more about the lure of the Maritimes and the economic challenges facing this region and this country coming up after your regional update. We're going to pay a visit to Frank McKenna. He's the former premier of New Brunswick, former Canadian ambassador to the United States. We're headed to his house. And we'll also take you to the heart of Acadie and one of the leading musical voices of this region and that culture, Lisa LeBlanc.
4: I love Acadia so much. I love where I'm from. I think it's such a beautiful culture, and I think the world should know it.
3: I'm Matt Galloway. 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
5: Good morning. It is 9:30. I'm Sean Lyons with your weather forecast from Environment Canada. In Montreal, a mix of sun and cloud. Windy, though. Westerly winds gusting to 50 today and a high of 23. A few clouds overnight. Those winds becoming light with a low of 11. Then the sunshine is back on Friday and 22 degrees for our high. Mix of sun and cloud in the Laurentians as well and 18 today. A few clouds overnight with fog patches developing. A low of 6 degrees in the region and mainly sunny for Friday and a high of 19. Into Sherbrooke now, a mix of sun and cloud. There's a 40% chance of showers. Windy there as well. Westerly winds, 30 to 60, a high of 22. A few clouds overnight tonight, remaining windy as well in the townships with a low going down to 7 and mainly sunny on Friday. Expect a high of 19 degrees. Into Quebec City now, mainly cloudy with a 30% chance of showers in the capital, a high today of 20 degrees. Partly cloudy skies overnight tonight with a low going down to 7 degrees, then mainly sunny for the day on Friday, and we've got a forecast high of 19 degrees. Heading east now into Gaspé, showers, risk of thunderstorms for the day today and a high of 22. Skies remaining partly cloudy overnight tonight with a low of 11 degrees. For Friday, a mix of sun and clouds, winds westerly 30 to 50 kilometers an hour and a high around 17 degrees. And for Val-d'Or now, mostly cloudy with a 40% chance of showers today, 15 for the high, partly cloudy overnight, fog patches due to develop overnight as well and a low of 5 degrees. Then for Friday, skies clearing in the morning, sunny after that and a high of 21 degrees.
3: Hello again, I'm Matt Galloway, and you're listening to a special edition of The Current. We are traveling through the East Coast.
6: Hello, welcome.
7: There he is.
6: How are you?
7: Very well, yourself?
3: Good. As somebody who has had a unique perspective on the change rolling through this region, is Frank McKenna. Frank McKenna spent a decade as Premier of New Brunswick. He also served as Canada's ambassador to the United States and still makes a home here on a low cliff overlooking the Northumberland Strait.
8: It's just a little paradise on the planet. It is very grounding for me. It reminds me that every day, no matter what the crisis of the day is for me, the tide goes out and the tide comes back in. And that's very, very cathartic.
3: The day we spoke, it looked like Canada might be on the verge of making a trade deal with the Trump administration. And Frank had been taking calls all day. I've been asking what he was hearing from business leaders.
8: Well, it's interesting. I still think there's an overall atmosphere of concern. Not just true here, but it's true in the United States as well and other places. But I think people have become inured, hardened, if I might say. They've been in this battle for such a long time now, they know that there's a lot more rhetoric than there is action. And they know that we've been able to cope. And they know that we are successfully looking at other markets and that we are getting more efficient, more productive. And so I would say in the midst of some of the anxiety, which is still present, there's a real resurgence of hope. People see what the government of Canada is doing in terms of standing up, opening markets around the world. They see what we're doing in terms of getting resources to market, the extraordinary investments that are going to be taking place in mining and in oil extraction and gas shipments and wind power. And they realize there's going to be a wall of money and a wall of employment being created across Canada in the coming months and years. So I would say right now, Canada has got the velocity going for it. The trajectory of the world is towards Canada at this particular moment in time, and people here are starting to feel it. And we'll see the tangible proof of that in the summit that's taking place this fall in Toronto. The entire world is watching this with a great deal of interest, and I think Canada's going to be the beneficiary of a lot of attention.
3: What is the value of a deal that's signed with Donald Trump?
8: You ask a great question, but I'll answer it this way. When I was a diplomat, never a great diplomat, but I had the title ambassador. One of the things I learned early on was the old Will Rogers definition of an ambassador. He's somebody who keeps saying, there, nice doggy, until he gets his hand on a big rock. And in our case, we need to keep saying, there, nice doggy, until we see a change in the U.S. It could be the midterms, could be the next election, but as surely as the tide comes in, the tide goes out, things will change.
3: So you run the clock in some ways?
8: Run the clock.
3: Knowing that he's not going to be there the whole time.
8: You have to hope that sanity will prevail. The Americans that we're fighting with now are the same cousins we have, the same allies we have, the same buyers of our goods and sellers to us, the same friends that we've had and have always had, and they will be again. This is not the end of the relationship.
3: What advice have you given your good friend Dominic Lalonde about how to deal with the United States?
8: You know, we are so lucky. I'm saying this is a hometown statement, but we're lucky to have somebody like Dominic LeBlanc, who just reeks of maritime values. He's good-natured, he's humorous, he respects other people, he listens. It's like sending a Labrador dog down. You couldn't have a better ambassador for Canada negotiating than Dominic LeBlanc. We talk, of course, but he doesn't need much advice. His instincts are very good. His instincts are all about respecting people and finding points of commonality.
3: Is it hard to be diplomatic with people who are not being diplomatic back across the table, when they're insulting you, when they're threatening to take over your country or destroy your economy or just, yeah, insulting you? Is it difficult to be diplomatic in that moment? It'd
8: certainly be hard for me to be diplomatic. I'd like to rip somebody's throat, but that's not what's going on. The Minister Dominic Leblanc that you mentioned, but also the Prime Minister, being extraordinarily prudential. Extraordinarily. I mean, I think showing reserves of discipline that the country needs right now, but very, very hard to maintain.
3: If the United States doesn't stay by its word, if this deal moves forward and suddenly Donald Trump changes his mind, how should Canada retaliate?
8: Well, I think to start with, we've got the people power. We've showed that before. We don't have to drink their liquor. We don't have to visit. We don't have to spend our money. But we also need to do what we've been doing, only do it even more urgently. And that is, we need to get other markets in the world. We need leverage. We will only really have power in this relationship when we have leverage. And that means being able to sell our potash elsewhere, or move our oil elsewhere, etc. We also need to have the courage to actually live by our words with respect to interprovincial free trade. Right now, rhetorically, we're breaking down barriers, but we have far too many barriers still left.
3: Can you explain, as a former premier, why is this so difficult to get worked out?
8: Well, the problem is there's an interest behind every one of these barriers. It could be an occupational group that licenses doctors, and they want to make sure they control that. And so a doctor in PEI would have to go through a process to become a doctor in New Brunswick. That's the kind of stuff we have to break down. There's a lot of this is just BS, people protecting their turf. And truck drivers having to stop and change their running lights from one province to another, or their tire pressures. In New Brunswick, you can't even get honeybees from Nova Scotia to come and pollinate New Brunswick because of protection of the apiaries in Nova Scotia. That kind of stuff. We have got to stand up and take some pain even. We may lose a business, but we'll gain a business. We may lose a market, but we'll gain a market. And we just have to realize that the greater good is more important than our individual protections. And I think we need even more pressure on provinces and premiers to come to the table and finish the job that everybody started.
3: I was out in Alberta and speaking with the premier there, Danielle Smith, asked her about whether Canada is working. And it's a loaded question in the province in this moment. I asked the same of David Eby in British Columbia. Do you think this country is working right now?
8: Yeah, I think this country's working. Our expectation is high. Everybody wants their own area to be looked after. Look, when I was the ambassador in Washington, I can't think of a day when I didn't have another ambassador tell me how lucky I was to represent Canada, because we were the envy of the world. Are there a few aches and pains? Yes, but it's a frigging country. And it's a vast country, and it's a country full of differences. And we've been able to accommodate those differences now for over 100 years. We're a country that respects First Nations. We're a country that has two founding languages and cultures. We're a country that is largely multi-ethnic, and we've been able to deal with that unlike any other country in the world. Does it take work? It does. Marriages take work. You have to work at it. We have to work at it, too. But it drives me nuts when one province or another will say, oh, I'm not happy here. I want to leave. Well, it's with respect. It's a country. And you need to be able to give up a little bit from time to time in the interest of the country.
3: Who do you think should take the lead role when a province like Alberta is having a referendum on a referendum?
8: Well, ultimately, obviously, the Prime Minister would have to take that responsibility in his government. But I put a lot on the premiers as well. I just profoundly disagree with the idea of referendum solving problems. You're elected to lead. And after 4 years, if people don't like you, they can vote you out of office. But in the meantime, you make the decisions and lead.
3: And Danielle Smith says that this is an opportunity for people to make their own voice heard.
8: She's wrong on that. I've told her that she's wrong on that. I've been through the referendum battles in Quebec. They're hugely divisive. And if you give people a free kick, they're going to take it. If I had a referendum in New Brunswick, probably half the people would vote to leave. They'd say, you know, we're getting screwed somehow. We don't know how. Prince Edward Island say, well, we're a little island anyway. Why don't we just leave? people end up taking all of their grievances and put them together when you give them that opportunity. But as a premier, you should lead and deal with those issues and then get elected on the basis of those issues. We saw what happened with Brexit, just sleepwalking, saying, well, look, we'll let a little pressure out by letting people have their vote, knowing they won't do something stupid. Well, they did something stupid, and the UK is paying a price for it ever since.
1: You worried about Canada doing something stupid?
8: I was with Prime Minister Chretien. We were in Pakistan. We met with Benazir Bhutto, and it was just after the referendum, and she said, Prime Minister, what are you doing? And he said, well, what would you do, Madam Prime Minister? She said, I'd send in the army. She said, in Pakistan, if we let people separate every time they wanted to, we wouldn't have a country left. So I'm not advocating that. I'm simply advocating that people have got to park it and stand up for their country. The country is bigger than they are. I was very proud to be Premier of the province of New Brunswick, but there wasn't a day in which I wouldn't say I'm prouder to be Canadian even than being a New Brunswicker. I'm a Canadian first, and I want more people to be saying that across the country, not taking this country for granted. We have a lot of good fortune here. We just have to look anywhere else in the world, and people have to fight for the good fortune of being a Canadian.
1: Just looking at your hand, and you have the X-ring on your finger there, St. Effects.
8: Yeah.
1: You gave this huge donation to St. Francis Xavier University, $20 million.
8: Right.
1: Why did you decide to do that?
8: Well,
1: it's a lot of money.
8: It's a lot of money. But look, I'm lucky in life. I was lucky, a poor farm kid, became a premier, an ambassador, and sit on boards and everything. And I want to give back. We have no material needs, so we're going to give back everything that we have. I was lucky enough to go to St. Evex. Met my wife there. Our three kids went there. They met their mates there. We have six grandchildren at St. Evex. And in every case, that small residential university helped shape them, helped build their character. And so we wanted to give back and make sure that'll carry on into the future.
1: This last year and a bit, we've seen, it feels like people lean into the country a whole lot more. Do you feel good about where we are as a nation?
8: I feel incredibly proud of my country. When we get into the kind of battle that we're into and our prime minister stands up, both Trudeau and then Carney, and former Prime Minister Stephen Harper comes out and says we need to be prepared to take whatever pain is inflicted in order to protect the sovereignty of our country, it makes me very proud. Mm. And when I hear people calling me saying, look, if we ever build a reserve, I'd be glad to join up. You know, if it ever comes to that.
1: For national service or something.
8: Service or people saying, what can I do? Mm. How can I help? Or just listening to people who saying, look, I vacation in the United States every year of my life. I'm not going there now because I want to support my government in this fight. Makes me very, very proud of this country.
1: You could live anywhere, $20 million in donations notwithstanding. I think you could probably live just about anywhere, but you're here. And you keep coming back here. What is it about this place that sticks you to the ground?
8: It's home. It's home, and it's home. It's where so much of my family is, and our neighbors, people that I love, and it's a community that embraced me when I was premier, and that I embrace. I feel welcome. I feel loved. I work in Toronto for a part of the year, and I enjoy that very much. But when I'm here, it's my happy place.
1: Thanks for having us at your house. I really appreciate it.
8: Oh, you're welcome.
1: Thank you. Frank McKenna is the former Premier of New Brunswick and Canada's former ambassador to the United States. Just down the road from Frank's place is Laboiteau Beach. It is a place that just screams summer in Acadie, perfectly captured in this song by Lisa LeBlanc.

0: The lyrics are about how people here just throw themselves into the season. And just like this song, the beach is a festival of sun-roasted bellies, neon Speedos, whole extended families staking out their spots with bright blue umbrellas, coolers, and camp chairs, making a day of it here on the ocean. And that is Lisa LeBlanc herself. She rolls up in her blue and white pleasure way camper van.
1: Hi, Matt. Lovely to meet you. Hi.
2: This is the van.
1: That's the van. It's the bad boy.
2: There's some line on a record about, like, the what you have the tow truck on speed dial or something like that?
1: Yes. Exactly. Yeah, that's the one.
2: But this takes you everywhere.
1: It does. We went to Louisiana with it, and we've done a lot of maritimes. It's just the best. It's so
0: awesome.
1: Fun.
0: Lisa is known across Canada. She's been nominated twice for the Polaris Prize, and in the Acadian community, she is adored.
3: Lisa LeBlanc, oui.
0: At the beach, seems like everyone knows who Lisa is. Did you grow up, you have a banjo on your lap.
1: I do have a banjo on my lap.
0: Did you grow up in a house that was filled with music?
1: It was, yeah. I grew up in what would probably be the most stereotypical East Coast kitchen party environment. There was music all around me. My grandmother used to play piano at the church, and we'd all go meet up after church at her place. There would always be food and music. She'd play. All my uncles and aunts played. They were in bands growing up. My mother was in a band growing up. So it was just all around me.
0: Do you remember what you started playing? Like what the first kind of things were on the banjo that you played?
1: I have no formal training. Uh-huh. It was just kind of screwing around and figuring out where chords were.
0: What do they sound like?
1: It's just kind of like, so the banjo is in open G. So it's pretty fun to kind of play around with, because as soon as you do this, you have this cute little chord. So you can just kind of just hang around. Do you like the banjo?
0: We're sitting on the beach and kids are coming up.
1: Kids are coming up. They're like, what, who is this person?
0: What is that instrument?
1: There's microphones and there's a banjo. And you can just kind of, I liked finger picking, so I was just kind of screwing around, trying to find chords. We're like, oh, this is where a C is. Oh, okay. That's easy. Oh, the fifth fret is blocked. Okay. And then, seventh fret's blocked. Now that's a D, and now I can play 99% of country music with those three chords. So, that's it.
0: What do you love about the sound of the banjo?
1: So badass, and it's like, it's so, and at the same time, it's like, it's kind of dumb.
0: It's what,
1: like,
0: do you mean?
1: It's such a silly instrument, because, I mean, it's just like this random snare drum with a 2x4, you know, like, and strings. It's just like, it's always out of tune. You can't ignore it when it's there. It's like, who's this person playing banjo? Like, I used to, like, when I traveled, like, flying out, went to, like, New Zealand and, like, all over the place, and I always had the banjo on my back and, like, cowboy boots, and it was like, who is this person? And it was a great conversation starter. It's a fun, I love this instrument. It's a quirky, fun, charismatic thing.
0: When did you start writing songs?
1: Really early, like when I was a kid. I remember, like, just kind of like trying to write stuff. Used wrote terrible poetry as a teenager, and then that evolved into songs as soon as I started playing the guitar.
0: Yeah.
1: Yeah.
0: What did you want to do with those songs?
1: I wanted to travel the world. I was like, I am going to be a rock star. I'm going to be Stevie Nicks. that was my goal. But I loved playing music so much. It changed my life as soon as I started. And I loved playing live. It was such an amazing place to just, like, have all this very positive attention. You know, it was the perfect thing for me. Love traveling, love playing music. Love a bit of attention. It's great. I love it.
0: When did you want to kind of start bringing some of the Acadian culture into your music?
1: It always has been
0: there. It's always been there?
1: Yeah. It wasn't like, at first, it wasn't that obvious to me. There were like maybe two or three songs that were very Acadian slang, the Shiak, that's our patois, the French that we talk here in southern New Brunswick and Rogersville, where I'm from. It wasn't until really the Shack Disco of my last album that it really was more of like, okay, I really want to use this language, this patois, and like make disco out of it. It was, yeah, a bit later that it really became like such a part of, a very important part of who I am.
0: Can you explain the language? People may not have mm-hmm. May not know of Shack.
1: Yeah, so Shack is it's a French, it's a patois, it's like what the accent that you'll hear here in southern New Brunswick. It's what I speak when I speak French. So it's very different than Quebecois, and it's very different than France French.
0: How is it different than Quebecois?
1: It's got like, it evolved in different ways, like, because Quebecois and Acadians aren't from the same place, and the cultures are so different from one another. And just because of the history of how Acadians came here, the deportation, that's a whole other story. But and just how isolated it was from, say, the rest of Canada, it evolved in a certain way. Like if you go to Nova Scotia in Baie Sainte-Marie, Clare, Yarmouth area, it would be like the closest to what an accent in French would have sounded like in the 1600s. Ah. So ours evolved. It sounds very different. Like when I speak French in Quebec, a lot of people don't even understand me, and even worse in France.
0: Really?
1: Yeah. But actually, when you go to France, you just think I'm Quebecois. So it's like, it's the same. It comes to the same. But yeah, it's very unique. There's a lot of Franglish too in the Shack. So we'll conjugate.
0: Like what?
1: French words in English. Well, that's the contrary. It's like, j'ai watché la TV. I watch TV. It's like very kind of easy to understand if you're English, actually. Yeah. but it's funny because like, so a lot of people I know that are like in French immersion or have started to learn French come here and they're like so confused because it's like, how they're like putting English words in this, and it's like more confusing than anything else. Anyway, it's really lovely. It's a beautiful accent. I love it. I think it's the best.
0: Tell me about Patchwork, this new record.
1: Yes. Okay. It's the first time I can actually talk about it, and like I'm so excited.
0: You're holding your. Like,
1: oh my
0: it's like
1: god,
0: stress.
1: Guys! It's like it's actually the first time someone tells me the title. That's not like me or my very close team. I'm really pumped to like finally share it. It's been done for months, and I can finally talk about it. I'm really excited. It's been a journey. It's been a couple years in the making. It's a record that we did in Louisiana and here in Moncton. There are plenty of collaborators on there. It was very based off road trips that I did with that van, especially. We drove from Moncton to Louisiana and back with it. And it was an amazing thing. Loved Cajun culture, fell in love with Louisiana. It's been many years, but it's very heavily influenced by that. The Acadian culture too. It's an English record, but it feels pretty Acadian, you know? So it's kind of all over the place, to be quite honest.
0: What was the attraction of Louisiana and Cajun culture?
1: It's always been something I've loved. I went there for the first time when I was 18, and I got invited to a festival called Festival International de la Louisiane, which is in Lafayette. And Lafayette makes me think of Moncton a lot. It's like, and the Cajuns are our cousins. Well, we come from the same place. Here would be, you know, the motherland a little bit for Cajuns. There's a lot of Leblancs. Cultures are different, but very similar. You can kind of see it, weirdly enough, in the faces of the people.
0: Really?
1: Sometimes. Yeah, yeah, it's like it feels Acadian. It's very weird, but it's like, that looks like my aunt, you know. It's and in the I don't know, in the warmth of the people and the love of the music, they evolved in another way, but you can still hear some of that, those early influences, and that to me is very fascinating and amazing, and I love the people there.
0: Tell me about the title of the record, Patchwork. What does that mean?
1: Patchwork was I feel like the record feels pretty patchworky. It's got that vibe for sure. There's a lot of influences, kind of goes all over the place. And my grandmother's been in a quilting club called L'Institut Féminin du Nouveau-Brunswick for 52 years. And so I kind of grew up with these quilts, and like, she's an incredible artist. And I loved seeing how she was using scraps to make this beautiful quilt that was as like, it was beautiful, and it was also something that you needed in the winter to keep you warm. It felt really good for a record title.
2: You may have inherited some of that from your grandmother too.
1: Hope
2: that
1: so.
2: Idea of like bringing a bunch of different things together into
1: yeah,
2: one thing.
1: Yeah, I hope so. She's incredible. She's awesome. She's 92. She's a badass. Yeah. She'll be 93 when this interview comes out.
2: We're sitting here in the sun, and you have a banjo on your lap. Can you
1: I
2: play
1: do.
2: Us something?
1: Yeah, sure.
2: I don't know what you want to play.
1: I don't know. Me neither.
2: You pick. Dealer's choice, as
1: I
2: they
1: don't
2: say.
1: Know. I can just dabble around. I can doodle.

0: It's nice to hear on the beach. We're going to play the first single from the record at the end of this interview.
1: Yes.
0: What do you want? Set it up for us. What do we need to know about this tune?
1: It's a song about being a very restless, pretty ADHD forward tune, just kind of being very forgetful and trying your best to finish stuff but can't. It's the first time I introduce it, so I'll work on that.
0: It's fresh.
1: Future. Thank you.
0: Brand new.
1: Thanks so much.
0: Thank you for being here.
1: Thank you so much for having me, and thanks for coming out on the beach.
0: Oh, come on. I mean, like, this is, where else? Where is a better place to do an interview
1: than sitting here? Did you bring your swimsuit?
0: It's in the car.
1: Well, that's what, okay. Bye.
0: It's in the car.
1: All right, let's finish this interview right now. Let's go on the beach.
0: Lisa, thank you.
1: Thanks so much.
0: It's Lisa LeBlanc. Her new album, Patchwork, is due out in January. This has been a special edition of The Current. We have been rolling through Canada's East Coast. Thanks for listening. We love to take this show on the road. It's an amazing country, and we love to get out and explore it and tell you stories of the people who live coast to coast to coast. If you have a story in your community that you want to share with this country, you should write to us, thecurrent@cbc.ca. My name's Matt Galloway. Your CBC News is next. Then it's Q. We're going to leave you with music from this beautiful part of the country. This is Lisa LeBlanc, and her new single, A Fleeting Thought, becomes another fleeting thought.

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1: I am an actor, fresh out of theater school with big dreams and an even bigger drug habit. 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
2: So everything changed for Hamilton, Ontario's Kathleen Robertson after her first episode of Beverly Hills 90210 aired on TV. Suddenly, complete strangers were staring at her wherever she went. It's a bit strange. She'll tell you how going back to Hamilton is the thing that kept her grounded.
3: This is CBC News. Good morning, it is 10 o'clock. I'm Sean Lyons with your CBC News from Montreal. Farming and agriculture front and centre as the Quebec election campaign continues in day 15 today. Leaders of the PQ, Liberals, Québec solidaire and the Conservatives will all be meeting with UPA Farmers Union officials through the day today. PQ leader Pierre Plamondon is actually at a farm at this hour making an announcement about the industry. Québec solidaire's Ruba Gazal will also be talking education at an announcement a little later today. As for the CAQ leader Christine Fréchette, she's actually focusing on workforce issues at stops in the Quebec City and Saguenay regions. Meanwhile, South Shore mayors in the Montreal area are highlighting transit as the main issue they want to see addressed on the campaign trail. Chief among those priorities, public transit between points that don't require any transfers to use Montreal as a hub. Chris Curries has the story.
4: Chateauguay was among the 40 municipalities taking part in the election forum with local election candidates in Mercier. Mayor Eric Allard says travelers aren't getting good value for their money.
5: It costs too much and we don't have the service that comes with it. There's a huge need to invest for the government, for the public transport. It's a service. It has to be seen as a service. We're talking about cutting services. We're talking about increasing the cost for cities. It's not the right way to go.
4: The South Shore Council of Prefects and elected officials also covered access to federal funding, road infrastructure, regional equity, and water infrastructure. Longueuil was not represented at the meeting, but a wide swath of the Montérégie was. They laid out their priorities. Mercier Mayor Lise Michaud says the region needs a public hearing on the environment.
6: Si on continue dans 30 ans, il y aura plus d'eau dans les tuyaux. C'est vraiment pathétique.
4: She says it's a problem that cities like Mercier need to rely on their neighbors for water, and a BAP will help the government establish how much water is available, especially for a region with so much protected agricultural land. Chris Curries, CBC News, Mercier.
3: There'll be more construction delays on the new bridge that is supposed to connect Quebec City to Île d'Orléans. This time, the province's Workplace Health and Safety Board has ordered a work stoppage on part of the site after a flooding incident when water flowed into one of the sealed compartments used to build the piers almost 2 weeks ago. No injuries being reported, but the bridge was originally supposed to open in 2028, but Quebec put off that date earlier this year. To international news now, RCMP disaster victim identification experts are being deployed to Nepal to help find the missing. DNA is being collected in this country from family members of those not seen since the disastrous flash flooding that killed at least 1,300 people. More than 5,000 are still missing after those floods, 29 of them Canadians and permanent residents. And in the U.S., President Donald Trump trying to encourage Republican voters to turn out for the midterm elections. Polls suggesting Republican candidates could be in trouble. Trump effectively offering taxpayers a substantial amount of money if they vote for his party. As John Northcott tells us, though, Trump's promise may actually be illegal.
7: Under U.S. Code 18, subsection 597, titled Expenditures to Influence Voting, both someone who offers anything or accepts anything to affect a vote would be breaking the law and liable to a fine or imprisonment or both. Nonetheless, the U.S. president, in speaking to the faithful last night, appeared to do exactly that.
8: If the Republicans win the House of Representatives and the United States Senate, I will issue a dividend to every adult citizen in the United States of America for $5,000.
7: Now, there are a lot of questions about whether this is something Trump could actually do, but that's often a concern raised about a lot of what he proposes and tends to go ahead with anyway. Think the White House ballroom, the Washington Arch, and even tariffs. There are his tumbling poll numbers, record gas prices, the war against Iran, and concerns that the Republicans could lose both the House and even the Senate in November's midterms. John Northcott, CBC News, Toronto.
3: And that was your CBC News. Turning to the weather now, Montreal into the Laurentians, a mix of sun and cloud for the day today. Quite windy in the Montreal area, highs ranging from 18 to 23 degrees. For Sherbrooke, a mix of sun and cloud with a 40% chance of showers there, winds gusting up to 60 today with a high of 22. Mostly cloudy in Quebec City, chance of showers as well and a high of 20. Over in Gaspé, showers, risk of thunderstorms throughout the day today and a high of 22 degrees. And in Val-d'Or, mainly cloudy, a 40% chance of showers, expect a high of 15.
2: The actor Kathleen Robertson says back in the early 90s, everything changed for her in just one night. What happened is her first episode of 90210 went on the air. And the next day when Kathleen went to her, you know, local bank in L.A., everyone stopped what they were doing and stared at her. Kathleen Robertson will be here to tell you why she thinks she only survived in Hollywood in that cutthroat industry because she can keep coming back to Hamilton, Ontario. She will tell you what she finds there. Kathleen Robertson coming up. Plus, Katie George and Mark Lamacher aren't just some of the best jazz musicians in Canada. They're also easily the funniest. They'll be here to tell you about building the jazz orchestra scene in Calgary and why the music of Cole Porter still matters in 2026. I get a kick out of them. It's coming up on Q. Imagine you're an actor and you've landed a role on one of the biggest, most popular TV shows in the entire world. You'd be pretty excited, right? I mean, your life is about to change. Your dreams are about to come true. Get ready for red carpets and champagne and having to go to some studio in Toronto to talk to some guy from Newfoundland. Let me tell you about Kathleen Robertson. Kathleen Robertson is an actor from Hamilton, Ontario. If her name sounds familiar, she landed the role of Claire Arnold on the hugely successful 90s teen drama Beverly Hills 90210. Now, when I say hugely successful, I mean it's kind of hard to compare to anything now. Like, when that show was on TV, there wasn't Netflix, there wasn't, you know, streaming. It was the biggest TV show in the world. Everyone was watching it. And Kathleen went down and auditioned. It was her first audition ever in Los Angeles. And when she found out she got the job, she wasn't that excited. didn't really faze her. Just another job. And I got to tell you, this has happened to her over and over again. She's been on some pretty big shows like Boss and Tracker. And now she's playing the wife of a congressman in season 4 of the show Reacher, which is Prime Video's top streamed show. And still, can I be honest, seems pretty laid back about all of it. And that might be because before Kathleen was in Hollywood, she grew up in Hamilton, Ontario. And it was there that she learned she wanted to act. She started taking acting lessons, going to auditions, eventually get some roles. And in between school and dance lessons, working as an actor on the hit show Maniac Mansion alongside like Eugene Levy and Joe Flaherty, she'll tell you she didn't even tell her friends that she was in it. She was kind of embarrassed about it all. Because nobody really makes a big deal about it in Canada, at least at the time, which was different from what it was like working in the States. In fact, Kathleen wrote this Substack recently that's been getting a lot of attention about how she thinks the only reason she's not more, I'll say, messed up when she was a child actor is because she was a child actor in Canada, not the U.S. She's going to tell you about that. Anyway, as I mentioned, Kathleen is currently starring in the latest season of the show Reacher. We got her on the line from our studio here in Toronto to talk a little bit about it. If you have kids, you might wonder what you might do if they came to you and said, hey, I want to act. Well, I wanted to know how Kathleen feels about that and whether she'd ever let her children act professionally. So I started off by asking her about her first ever acting role. It was an NFB film called Left Out, where she plays a girl whose family is dealing with unemployment. And I wanted to know how she ended up getting that job. That's where our conversation begins.
9: That was my first movie. Yeah, that was my first job. And the crazy thing about that movie is it played in schools forever.
10: The class is going on a trip to Quebec City next month.
11: Really? Did your teacher send something home about it?
10: Yeah, right here. We leave Sunday morning and come back Wednesday night. Mm-hmm. We stay in the hotel there, the big one, you know?
11: Chateau Frontenac.
10: Yeah, that's the one.
12: How much for her to go?
13: Well, $230 plus lunch and sundry pocket money, approximately $70.
12: $300.
13: I'm sorry, we just can't afford that kind of money right now.
14: But Mom, all the kids are going.
13: Honey, I'm sorry.
14: Mom?
9: Like, it played in schools for like 25 years. I mean, like, forever.
15: How did you end up doing that?
9: I know, so random. God, how did I? Yeah, I mean, it's funny. I was thinking about it the other day, like how it came about for me, because nobody in my family is in the entertainment industry. And, you know, the fact that Hamilton to, you know, it is an odd trajectory for sure. And I wasn't a particularly outgoing kid or a theater kid. I was very kind of introverted and shy, but I always weirdly knew that I wanted to be an actor from the time I was a little kid, but in the same way that all kids say that, you know what I mean? Like, it literally is just that I, for some reason, it actually then happened. You know, I mean, all kids say, yeah. Oh, I want to be a basketball player, yeah. Or I want to be a singer. Or I want to be, and I was just literally that kid that was like, oh, I want to be an actor. And it, you know, people would kind of laugh at me and say, yeah, good luck with that. You know, you live in Hamilton. And then it just slowly kind of like methodically like rolled a roll. And then you just keep your blinders on and you work away.
15: But how did the NFB thing happen?
9: It was an audition. It was like an open audition. It was like a thing where it was like, oh, looking for a 10-year-old girl. And I said to my parents, I mean, I think it came through my dance studio. Like, I was a dance kid. I did tons of dance lessons. And there was kind of like an open thing that they were looking for a 10-year-old girl. And I said, I want to audition for it. And, you know, all the girls, we all auditioned for it. All the girls, like, you know, and I ended up getting it.
15: I read this beautiful essay you wrote on your friend's Substack about being a child actor in Canada. And I want to ask about that in just a second. But before I do, like, when that comes out through the NFB about, you know, and like you said, it's being shown all over the country forever. Are you having to watch it? Is it being shown in your classrooms? Are your friends seeing
9: it? It was not. Thank God. I would have probably been very mortified by that.
15: But were your friends seeing it? Did you?
9: Yes, people saw it for sure. And I think, you know, again, like I wrote about it a bit in the Substack, but I always kind of would keep what I did on the DL. Like, I never told anybody I was an actor. I didn't like anyone to know when I would have a movie come out or there would be something in the press or whatever. Kids would ask about it. And I would always just kind of, if anything, just sort of say, no, it's not me. Or, you know, it was weird. It was odd. It was like the antithesis of what it would be, I think, nowadays, right?
15: Yeah, you would be on Instagram. You would have a lot of...
9: You'd want to talk about it. Yeah.
15: Also, it strikes me that you were working with like some pretty big Canadian legends right off the get-go. I mean, so in that NFB film, you were working with Jane Eastwood, you know, who came up as part of Godspell, came up as part of the Second City in Toronto. And then you get Maniac Mansion when you were, what, like 16? Eugene Levy co-creates it. I mean, it's based on a George Lucas video game. But Joe Flaherty's in that. Martin Short's involved. Yeah. I mean, you were working with some pretty heavy hitters. Also from Hamilton, actually, Martin and Eugene.
9: Yeah, I was. Yeah, that show in particular was really amazing training ground for me because we did... We did 66 episodes, which, you know, in today's day and age, that would be unheard of, you know, to do that many episodes. And yeah, it was amazing training. It was amazing. Every week we would do different characters and parodies and they would give me a, you know, okay, this week you're doing this and this week you're doing this. And so, yeah, I learned so much from all of them.
15: What do you remember? What do you remember most about working with them? Folks like Joe Flaherty and Martin Short. And I mean, it's just something that most people don't ever get to do, you know?
9: I know. I mean, I think for me, like the thing that was the coolest about the experience was, and I remember, I don't know if it was Gene or if it was Martin Short's brother, Mike Short was also a writer on the show. I remember just saying that, I was like, why did you guys cast me? Like of all the people that auditioned for this, like why me? Because it was a parody show. And so I had never really done anything like that. And they said, which I thought was really funny. They said, you were the only actress that read for it that we believed was smart.
15: Hold on. You're the only actress that read for it that we believed was smart.
9: But not was smart. believed was smart. And I thought that was very fun because she was supposed to be a genius. This character, Tina Edison, was supposed to be a child prodigy. And so, yeah, that's my memory.
15: That's so funny. I mean,
9: isn't that weird? I know.
15: And that show takes off and becomes a really big hit. And so let's go back to that Substack you wrote. So you wrote the Substack, I think it was called Why I'm Not Effed Up. And it's about, it was really fascinating. You wrote it about being a child star in Canada in the 80s and 90s. This is a quote I want to read back to you that I found fascinating. You said, Canada didn't make me famous. It barely let me feel special. It just let me work. Then it told me to calm the F down. And honestly, that might have saved my life. Talk to me about what you're getting at there.
9: I think if I had grown up in the States and I had been like a Disney kid or I'd been on Nickelodeon and I had had that kind of excitement around me, I would have had a very different, I could have had a very different trajectory. I think in Canada, like I said, it was the thing of like, nobody made a big deal about it. Nobody gave a shit about it. Nobody seemed to really care about it. Like, it was just like, oh, you play soccer and you're into, you know, you do piano and you're on a TV show. Because I mean, I think that for me, anytime anyone finds out that I was a child actor, they're shocked. In the US, I'm talking about, I'm not talking about here. In the US, you know, over the years, as I've worked and done other, you know, worked, people go, oh, wait, how old were you when you started acting? Oh, I was 10. Wait, how is that possible? You're not like you're relatively normal.
15: And what is the expectation that you've, or what is the thing you've seen of child actors in the US versus Canada?
9: Well, I mean, not to put too fine a point on it, but I think like, look at, you know, the last few years, the, you know, the tragedies and the casualties that

0: first gig you book when you move to the U.S., I don't have to tell you, is Beverly Hills 90210, you know, when it's already just a massive cultural juggernaut. Is there any way you can tell me what that's like to go from Maniac
1: Hamilton
0: Mansion, Hamilton to, and I think people don't even understand now because of the way streaming works and all that, that like that was the biggest show in the entire world. Can you possibly tell me what that's like?
1: It was like Reacher probably times 10. Yeah. I mean, it was, it was a phenomenon. And I don't think at the time I really had any idea what I was stepping into. I was very, very new to LA. Like you said, I had a lot of experience. So I had a big, great resume. And I went in and auditioned, and they were like, it's 5 episodes. It's just a guest star. And I went in and I literally just kind of drove my beat up car and to the Valley. And I went in and I read a couple scenes and I left. And when I closed the door, I heard the producer say, that's it. We're done. And I got a call that night and they were like, you got the job. And I was like, cool. Like I was excited, but it wasn't a big deal because again, I'd been working my whole life and I was just like, cool. Didn't really think anything much of it. I was like, you know, wasn't a fan of the show. Didn't watch the show. And then did the show and was within literally like the first episode aired. And the next morning I went, you know, I was living in a little shitty apartment and went to the bank in West Hollywood and walked into the bank and everybody in the bank was like, oh my God, oh my God. And my life was overnight changed. Like it was like, I went from being literally totally, nobody knew who I was to overnight, everybody in the world. Like Italy, I would go to Italy. I would go to the Sistine Chapel. I would go to, people would be like freaking out because of the show. I mean, nothing to do with me. It's just the show, right? And so, yeah, it was a total trip, total head trip. And then the 5 episodes went to, they want to make you a regular. And then that went to 1 year, 2 years, 3 years, you know, and I ended up doing like, I did 99 episodes of it.
0: Is that experience of like, I go to the bank and all of a sudden I go to Italy, everyone, is that exciting or scary or both?
1: I would say that the weird thing is, and again, it's like coming back to the Canada thing. I feel weirdly because of my childhood and the way I was raised and being Canadian, like I weirdly didn't really even process it. Like I just kind of was like, oh, this is interesting. Like almost a bit like, I don't know. It's a bit of my personality too. I tend to be very much like a blinders person, like blinders on, like, what's next? Like, I don't really ever allow myself to feel things emotionally or deeply in a way. It's a protective thing, I think, you know, because to really allow yourself to think about it, yeah, it would probably up, right? So instead I just kind of was like, oh, okay, this is weird. All right. And then it was like them going, okay, we're going to get you a bodyguard and you're going to have a body, like, you know, and you're just like, oh, okay. You just sort of, I tried not to think about it too much.
0: Could you come back to Hamilton and feel normal? Like when you got back to Hamilton and were with the, could you?
1: Oh, yeah. So weird. It was so weird. It was so weird. I'm telling you way too much, but we're chatting. And so I'm feeling loose. There was a boy that I was really into from Hamilton, okay, who I won't name his name.
0: Eugene, but Levy.
1: No, he was like from high school, yeah. And he didn't really like me before. And then I came home and he liked me now.
0: That's the dream. I'm Tom Power. You're listening to Q. It is the dream, by the way. You're in the middle of my conversation with actor Kathleen Robertson, who's starring in the latest season of the crime action TV show Reacher, which, if you didn't know, is the number one top stream show on Prime Video. Now, Kathleen, I should mention, is no stranger to joining really popular TV shows when they're already really popular. Kathleen, you might recognize her as Claire Arnold on Beverly Hills 90210, which she joined during season 4 when it was already a gigantic success. So we've been talking a little bit about that. And we've been talking a little bit about how Hamilton, Ontario, being from there and going back there, is what kept her grounded. Here's what you need to know about Kathleen's story, and this made a lot of news when it happened. She left 90210 before it went off the air. She left and it was a huge

0: risk. It still gets talked about as one of the riskiest decisions in like TV history. So I asked her about that, and she told me about the moment she went into Aaron Spelling's office. Aaron Spelling, he was behind 90210. She went into his office to say she was quitting. That's where our conversation picks up.
1: I went in with my agent and my lawyer, and we went in, and, you know, I remember it actually. I was like super nervous and drove into Beverly Hills and went into the Aaron's big office and sat in the boardroom, and I'm sitting at the end of the boardroom table and Mr. Spelling's there and all the people, and they're just like, okay, so what do we need to do? And I said, you know, again, I was so young. I was just like, oh no, it has nothing to do, you know, and I just sort of said,
0: oh, what do we need to do? Meaning how much money do you want? That kind of thing.
1: Yeah. Yeah. Yeah. Like, what do we need to do to make this happen? And I think they thought I was idiot, you know, stupid, crazy. And that was kind of it. And the heart, you know, Tori was difficult for me because I loved Tori and she was a friend.
0: Tori Spelling, yeah.
1: Yeah. And she was quite, you know, she was very hurt that I was leaving, and, you know, it was very awkward for a while. And I think everybody just, you know, kind of felt a little bit like, oh, she thinks she's, you know, better than us and going to go do things that are bigger and better. And it really wasn't that. It was more just like literally the equivalent of like, if you're 17 or 18 or 19, and you're working at Starbucks and you're like, I don't want to work at Starbucks anymore. I want to go do something else, you know?
0: Yeah, but where does that come from in you? Because you don't come from an acting family. You don't come from a ton of money, you know, in that way out in Hamilton, you know, you're not a movie star's kid, you know what I mean? Hamilton's a pretty working class place. Where does that come? A lot of people would stay with that job and just take it and be like, fine, whatever. It's quite a courageous thing you did. Where does that come from in you, you think? Is it your family? Is it, what is it?
1: I don't know. It's interesting. Maybe my dad. I mean, my dad's always been kind of like, my dad always really believed in me and always really kind of made me feel that I had something to say and that I had value. And I just always had really, I've always had really big sort of hopes and dreams for myself, you know, and it just felt like a stepping stone.
0: Is your dad still with us?
1: Yeah.
0: What's his name? Do you mind if I ask?
1: Gary
0: Robertson.
1: Gary Robertson and Joyce Ford. My mom and dad are both still alive and married,
0: and living out in Hamilton. I appreciate you telling me that story. I'll skip ahead. I'm just for the sake of your time here. You know, you end up doing a lot of different work and starring in a lot of different films. You end up having this sort of second career as a writer. And that leads us now to season four of Reacher with Alan Ritchson, which is Amazon Prime's top stream show, which, I mean, you're kind of, we were talking about 90210. You went into that when it was already a gigantic hit, and now you're entering Reacher as an already gigantic hit. You don't really make it easy on yourself here, Kathleen, is what I'm trying to say, you know?
1: No, I know. And I will tell you the weirdest thing about it is I actually feel exactly the same about this experience that I did about 90210, which is I didn't even think about it. I didn't really realize it. Like, again, when I got the offer, they were like, oh, they want you to do season four of Reacher. I was like, oh, it's popular, right? And they said, yeah, it's really popular. And I was like, oh, cool. And I read it and I was like, oh, this will be fun, whatever. But I never thought about it until it came out. And again, it was that thing of all of a sudden, everyone's like, oh my God, we love this show. And so I was like, oh, this is so cool. But like, I just don't even allow, I don't know. It's weird. It's just a thing. I think it's a protective thing.
0: I think it's a protective thing. I thought you were going to say it happened at the bank again. I went back to the same bank. Last question to you. You know, it's been fun looking at your career from the early days in Canada and Hamilton, and of course the NFB, which we are 100% going to put into this interview somehow. There's going to be a sound up from Left Out, no doubt. And now, of course, 90210 and this huge show, Reacher. But you also have a show running and starring in a medical drama you created called Blessed Sacrament for the CBC. And you just were in Hamilton last night. What keeps you coming back to Canada?
1: I love it. It's my home. It's where all my family is. Yeah. And the show that I'm doing now for CBC, we're in pre-production. We start filming in January. We're going to do 10 episodes. And it's a medical show about three sisters that work together in the same hospital where their mother also works. And it's sort of the jumping off idea for me was my sisters who both worked together in the same hospital in Hamilton. Really? And it's Hamilton for Hamilton. So it's my dream has always been one day I want to go back to Hamilton and I want to make a show in Hamilton for Hamilton. Not like Reacher, for example, we filmed it in Hamilton, but it wasn't Hamilton. You know what I mean? Like nobody ever films in Hamilton for Hamilton. So this is going to be full blown, like love letter to the city.
0: I also didn't know you filmed Reacher in Hamilton.
1: Yeah, we did. A little bit.
0: Were you taking the cast out to like your local haunts and stuff?
1: No,
0: like that?
1: Unfortunately, nobody ever wanted to stay.
0: Everyone wanted to go back to Toronto.
1: Everybody would badmouth it, not knowing I was from there. And then I would go, wait.
0: You'd be like, guys, let's go to Jackson Square right
1: now. The crew, too. Like, the Toronto crews are snobs. They don't
0: go.
1: They don't want to film there.
0: And they didn't know you were there from Hamilton, taking it all in.
1: Some of them did. Like, some of them would know and go, oh, she's going to be pissed about this. And then, you know, it's funny. It's funny.
0: You're a Hamilton secret agent. I'll tell you this. I'm so happy you're doing this show about Hamilton and for your family. Nice thing about a Canadian medical drama is you don't have to worry about insurance bills being a plot line. That's, you know, you don't have to worry about that. But I'm so happy you're doing that. And giving something back to a community I can tell really gave you so much. Kathleen, thanks so much for your time.
1: Thank you. That was fun.
0: Kathleen Robertson stars in the latest season of Reacher, which is airing now on Prime Video.

0: skin.
1: Coming up, you're going to hear from Calgary, Alberta's Katie George and Mark Lamacher. Katie's the singer. Mark is the piano player. They just put out their third duo album. This time they're paying tribute to Cole Porter, the songwriter behind so many classic Great American Songbook tunes. They'll tell you why in just a moment, what it is about their artistic relationship that just clicks, essentially why they have one another under their skin. Get it? Okay. It's after this on Q.
2: Good morning. It is 10:30. I'm Sean Lyons with your headlines from CBC News. A court challenge could force Elections Quebec to put English back on its voter information cards. Lawyers representing Quebec's English-speaking community back in court today. They're challenging Elections Quebec's decision to send voting information out only in French using a QR code that people can then use to access the information in English if they choose. Montreal police say their efforts to fight organized crime, arson, gun violence, and car thefts are all working. Force releasing its annual report today showing their latest trends in the city's crime statistics. Other areas, though, are seeing increases, most notably in the cases of reported sexual assault in the city. And another group in Quebec is concerned about the impact of the ongoing trade dispute with the United States, this time artists in this province. They say that it is making it difficult to sell their art south of the border, making it more difficult to access a major market and, of course, source of revenue. To the weather forecast now, Montreal into the Laurentians, a mix of sun and cloud today. Windy in Montreal for the day, highs ranging from 18 to 23 degrees. In Sherbrooke, a mix of sun and cloud, a 40% chance of showers as well. Also windy in the townships with a high of 22. Mainly cloudy with a chance of showers for Quebec City and a high of 20. Showers, risk of thunderstorms in Gaspé, 22 today, and mainly cloudy in Val-d'Or with a 40% chance of showers. Expect a high of 15.
1: I'm Tom Power. You're listening to Q. When you know, you know. That's something you may feel in relationships when you're falling in love. But for creative partnerships, it's kind of the same thing. At least that's the case for Katie George, one of the country's leading jazz vocalists. She's from Calgary. She's based in Montreal. She's a three-time Juno Award winner. When Katie first played with the pianist Mark Lamacher, also from Calgary, she said something just clicked. She knew. And ever since then, man, their creative partnership has just blossomed. They released an orchestral album of originals last year called Katie with Strings, which was recorded in Calgary with local musicians. They went on to pick up a Juno nomination. They've just put out a third duo album together called You Irritate Me So, which is a record of Cole Porter tracks. Cole Porter, you know, the very famous songwriter from the Great American Songbook. And I should tell you, it's maybe one of my favorite records of the year. Take a listen.

0: riding high.
1: I love Katie George and Mark LaMarca. Katie George is an incredible singer, incredible musician. Mark LaMarca plays jazz like a... just like a musician, like a classical musician, just like a great musician. I just love their music together. From their latest record, You Irritate Me So, that's Katie and Mark on their version of Cole Porter's Riding High. So yeah, they dropped by the studio to talk about the record. We talked about why Cole Porter matters in 2026, how they got together, and these videos they post online, which are so funny, about the hard time they have promoting the records. And we are actually in, this interview is actually in one of them. But before all of that, here's my conversation with Katie George and Mark LaMarca. How are you?
2: I'm good. How are you, Tom?
1: I'm not too bad. Mark, how are you? Welcome.
3: Oh, this is great. Thank you.
1: Congratulations on the record. I really did love it.
2: Thank you.
1: Katie, what made you guys want to make a record of Cole Porter songs?
2: Well, we're following our beautiful little composer homage. So our first was, of course, Jerome Kern. Then we did Frank Lesser last year. And so we thought, who do we want to do next? And
1: how did you land on Cole Porter?
2: We usually just, we like one song. And then we're like, let's just do an album of that composer. And then we build the album just from the start of one song. And so that song was Looking at You, which Alan Alda sang in a movie.
4: Looking at you while troubles are fleeing, I'm admiring the view.
2: But we love that song and we thought, let's just do Cole Porter this time.
1: So I want to play a little bit of the promo video you guys did about this record. Just take a look at this.
2: Oh my gosh, the Cole Porter album is coming up this Friday. Isn't that crazy?
5: You've got a Cole Porter album on the way. What songs are on it?
2: What do you mean, what songs are on it? Like, you should know.
5: Anything goes?
2: No.
5: I get a kick out of you?
2: Well, no.
5: Just one of those things?
2: No.
5: What is this thing called, love?
2: No.
5: Don't fence me in?
2: Ooh, that would have been good, but no.
5: What is on it?
2: Is it,
1: by the way, it's spectacular.
2: Thank you.
1: Mark, was it intentional to do more Cole Porter deep cuts on this record?
3: Yeah, I would say yes. Not just on this one, but even the Frank Lesser ones.
2: I think, well, in my experience, if I'm learning a song or if I'm wanting to listen to a Cole Porter song, I'm instinctively going to listen to Ella Fitzgerald's version or Frank Sinatra's version. And those songs have been recorded so many times and have classic versions that people are going to flock to no matter what. So our goal is to focus on the composer that we love, but then find the songs that haven't been done so that if people are interested in learning more about Cole Porter and what he's written, they're going to find our versions. And what happened with the Frank Lesser album is that some of the recordings we did on that album ended up being one of two versions of the song that exist on streaming platforms, and the other versions that exist are recorded by Frank Lesser himself.
1: Wow. So how do you find these lesser known songs?
2: That's a good question.
3: Katie has a wonderful research skill.
2: It's called Chronically Online.
1: It's just a lot of searching, a lot of... And what are you looking for?
2: Well, I've found that a lot of these composers have discographies or, you know, they've got essentially an encyclopedia page online listing all of their songs. And so Frank Lesser has this, Jerome Kern has this, Cole Porter has this, and it's all alphabetical. So I definitely judge a book by its cover in this case, and I look for titles that I find kind of catchy or funny. That's how some of the songs on this album came to be. Like, there's one called I Hate Men.

0: which, you know, at first glance, people are going to think that I'm a horrifying young individual. But no, it's actually hilarious, and it comes from Kiss Me, Kate. But very, very few people do that one. I wonder why. But we thought, well, this is a hilarious song. Cole Porter's hilarious. Let's do it. But essentially, I like the shock value of a title, and Cole Porter has a lot of songs like that.
1: Let's listen to a song on the record. Take a listen to this.

0: That's a you irritate me so. Katie, talk to me a little bit about that tune.
1: Well, this is one that grabbed me because of the title.
0: Yeah, me too, when I saw it, yeah.
1: And that's why I wanted to name the album that, because it's going to grab attention, but it grabbed my attention, so I thought maybe other people will be compelled to listen to something that's also a little bit outrageous. But that one, I think, is just a really fantastic way. It's a great example of Cole Porter taking things that are so annoying and then turning them into a love song. And that's that cleverness again. You know, all of these things he's mentioning, like, you're the leak in my boat, but also that's why I love you. Like, that, it's brilliant. It's such a good idea for a lyric. And one thing that I love about digging into a composer like him is that it inspires my own writing. But in this one especially, like, I love those kinds of sarcastic little comments that kind of get under your skin. Another Cole Porter song, I've Got You Under My Skin, you know? And I find that his comedy within kind of, you know, annoying people is a really, really beautiful little thing that he does.
0: And you guys have been on the road for a long time at this point. I think the last time I saw you guys, and the first time I met Mark, I believe, was in an Air Canada lounge. You were on your way out to Regina.
2: That's right.
0: Speaking of You Irritate Me So, everything going well on the road? Everyone getting along? Everyone happy?
1: Well,
2: we had a very big argument about an hour ago.
0: No, you didn't.
2: I said some things about the sports industry, and it was not received well. But
1: I said that people should be allowed to go to Blue Jays games and have fun.
0: People should be allowed to go to Blue Jays games.
2: See, and that was not the point I was making. I will not defend that position. That is not my position.
0: How long has this been going on? Like, when did you guys first get together? When did you guys first meet?
2: 1931.
0: Interesting. Yeah. Those were dark years.
2: Oh, it just feels that way. Yeah. No, when was it?
1: 2021.
0: Where was this?
1: In Calgary at Buckingham Palace, which is a wonderful house concert venue run by Lisa Buck, and it's wonderful. And the idea behind that was that I really, really wanted to play with Mark for this gig that I had at a festival earlier that year.
0: How did you know about Mark?
1: Well, I met him at a jam. He doesn't remember this. I was in Calgary. I was at this jam. Mark did not play at the jam. He just observed the jam. Mm-hmm. And I happened to be sitting at the same table as him, and I'm listening to this guy talk, and I'm like, this is the funniest person I've ever heard in my life.
0: So when you say observed the jam, he had comments to make about the jam.
1: Oh, plenty. Yes. And of course, I think I was 19 or 20, and so I was a very, very keen young jazz singer still doing my undergraduate degree.
0: Right.
1: And I went up to sing, but I sat down at the table afterwards, and Mark is talking about something. I can't even remember what it was, but he was just so funny. And I thought, I really want to work with this person, not at all for musical ability, which I assumed would be fine because he was funny. And mm-hmm. I think most people that I appreciate as musicians are also somewhat comedic.
0: Yeah.
1: And I'm really glad that that happened. I did try to hire him for a gig that, for some reason, the festival that I was a part of, you know, had offered me a gig and then told me, oh, you're actually going to be doing this gig with someone else. That other person didn't want me to hire Mark. And so I was really upset about this. I brought my frustrations to Lisa Buck. I said, I'm really upset. I wanted to play with Mark. I've heard so many great things. He's hilarious. And she said, well, why don't you just do a show here for our series with him? And I said, really? And that first show was recorded, actually, when we did that in December. I think it was 2021.
0: Did it feel special? Did it?
1: Like, immediately. We had our 45-minute rehearsal before our first show, and it just instantly clicked.
3: Isn't she fantastic? I just feel so spoiled to be here.
4: No, I feel the same way. And the songs that we're playing tonight are songs that I don't get to play with really anybody else because nobody else knows them. So.
3: And it turns out that the trick was you needed to find somebody who has a dissociative identity disorder who thinks they're 90. Check. Yeah.
4: I'm always traveling.
0: Do you remember me knowing about Katie for the first time, Mark?
2: Oh, I mean, I'm sorry I don't remember this initial meeting you described, but of course I know who she was. I mean, to me, she's a celebrity, mm-hmm. even now. So who was it? Was it Lisa who reached out to me to mm-hmm. put this together? I think the first thing I said was, you sure she meant me to put, like, I thought there must be some mistake that you would want to work with me. Because I thought, wouldn't you want like a... I get very in my head. I'm not a trained pianist, so I always assume everyone can tell that it's terrible. And so I just thought, she must mean a real pianist and getting me confused with somebody else. But then we did, you know, the 45-minute rehearsal, which we just kept going to the point where they had to kick us out because they had to let the audience in. I think 2 hours had gone by and we were just sort of...
1: Yeah, we kept playing tunes.
2: Yeah, we just kept going through things and trying things out of it, and it was...
1: We strayed from the initial set list that we had discussed over Zoom.
2: That's right, that's right. So, no, my biggest first memory of you is that afternoon. True.

0: Are you kidding me? I really love that. It's just so beautiful. You're listening to my conversation with Katie George and Mark Lamacher. My name's Tom Power. This is Q. Katie and Mark have just put out their third duo album. It's called You Irritate Me So, which is a record of Cole Porter deep cuts. And they were just talking about how their partnership began. Mark was saying he's not a trained jazz musician. He's not even a trained pianist. Mark's first love is opera and classical music. He loves Puccini and Stravinsky and Mahler. Most jazz singers would never want to play with someone who doesn't like jazz isn't the only thing they care about. But for Katie, that's exactly what makes their partnership work so well. Here's Katie again.
1: I think that's why.
0: Really?
1: Because he doesn't come from the traditional background. He doesn't sound like everybody who's been through the schools, which is not to say that I don't appreciate a lot of other musicians. Obviously, I'm so fortunate to work with so many different people. But I think one of the reasons that I love working with Mark is because he doesn't sound like anybody else. It's such a singular thing, and I feel like we're able to really develop a sound as a duo a lot more effectively than if I were to work with another pianist who's checked out like nonstop Bill Evans forever. Then it's always going to be, you know, like there's always going to be something else clouding what could be a really interesting collaboration. I find also because we write together, it's nice to be able to be creative in a way that's not being influenced from a ton of different people that have already existed. Like, we have shared influences, of course, but my influences from somebody like Sonny Stitt and Charlie Parker are going to be a little bit different from Mark's listening to, like, Lutoslawski or Mahler or people like that. And I think that bridging those two things is kind of wonderful.
0: It's a beautiful thing. And some of my favorite moments is, as Katie will tell you, like, I'm a big fan of the way you post about your music on social media and the way you take this music, which is often 850 years old, and bring it to the TikTok teens of the world. But some of my favorite moments are where you sort of show a bit of a mind meld you have with Mark on stage sometimes. Like you seem to be able to improvise simultaneously doing this. You wouldn't happen to have an example of that, would you?
1: It's really fun. I think one of the videos that you might be referring to is the one where I say rage baiting my classical pianist with classical quotes. And so I do this all the time, and I'll quote like Mahler or Rachmaninoff.
0: Like, hold on, as a vocalist, you will?
1: Yeah. Like on my song, Hello, How Are You? Mahler 6 goes really well there. Like the ba da da dwee you dee da da da do sha ba da ba da da ba ba da ba da ba da ba ba ba ba ba ba ba. Like is how I did that. But then also the sha ba da ba ba you ba ba da ba ba ba da ba da ba da ba you, like a Rachmaninoff thing, or Puccini. I'll do like the dee doo dee ya da ba ba ba ba ba ba ba ba ba, like Tosca.
0: What goes through your mind, Mark, when she does this?
2: Oh, it makes me laugh. It's great. I try to catch
1: him.
2: It if I can. Sometimes it's so fast moving that I feel like, oh, I'm just basking in your quotes.
1: It's just a game. I am trying to bait him. It's just fun. I know what's going to happen, but I don't know what's going to happen. But I know whatever happens, I'm going to have a good time.
0: And you're so incredibly funny together. I love the social media videos. I don't know how you landed on the idea that, and now I can sort of sense it, why you landed on the idea that the narrative of these social media videos is you are the good Gen Z. I know how to use social media and promote my music. And Mark is the ancient Methuselah type, who has no idea how to use any of it. And I'm beginning to realize that this is not an act.
1: He needs help with computer. Yeah.
2: Everything's computer.
0: Let's listen to some more music. Take a listen to this.

0: mice and keys and screens, but that doesn't matter to you.
1: What was the line you just said? I'm not good at computer?
2: That's right.
1: Summarized beautifully in that song.
0: Thank you.
1: Well done, Katie.
0: Thank you very much.
1: Katie, that summer project you described as the most demanding of your career. That doesn't matter from the record Katie George with Strings. You made that in Calgary. Why was that record so demanding?
0: Well, I mean, that was challenging to make for many different reasons. There's a lot of moving parts when you have like 40 people in a room.
1: My understanding is you independence in this world is very, very important to you and how your music is produced. You're not relying on labels. You're not relying on any of these. It's largely you, right?
0: I wrote all of the grants. So I it's nice when we get the grant acceptances, but for this one, I got a lot of denials. And at one point, I was staring down a $100,000 project with a $15,000 Alberta Foundation for the Arts grant. Thank you, AFA, for getting us started. But I was denied funding from Calgary. I was denied funding on the national level, and I had to get very creative. It was very, very challenging, and the no's from the organizations were really, really tough. But it got to a point where we thought, okay, maybe this isn't going to be the dream cushy project that we wanted with a $100,000 budget, but we can still make this work. We have $15,000 here. I have this gig, and this gig coming up. We can probably count on some royalties from our holiday music to funnel into this. I'm going to expand my line of credit. You know, like, we're doing all of these different things to make this happen, because I feel like in this day and age, if you're relying solely on one thing to support your music, then it's not going to happen. And I felt that way a lot, because, I mean, if we had just thought, okay, we didn't get this grant, we can't do the project, it wouldn't have existed. We kept going and we kept trying to do it. And that's what we're constantly trying to find money to make these projects happen, because it makes a difference in the communities that we're a part of. And we wanted to do this in Calgary, because things like this don't happen in Calgary. A symphonic orchestra recording, it doesn't happen. It happens, I'm sure, a lot in Toronto and Montreal, Vancouver, places that are set up for this.
1: And it's been building, right? Like, Katie, I think you said this, that there's a bit of a pops orchestra recording scene in Calgary now, right?
0: We've been doing this every year since August 2023. Like, at least a few songs a year. Like, we usually do holiday singles, because, mm-hmm, surprise, surprise, those make money. But in doing so, we've developed, a lot of the people that we have on our sessions are repeat offenders. So, yes, you know, they're coming back, and they become more and more comfortable in the studio every time. So we've developed a scene where it's actually quite streamlined, and people are very comfortable in there. And why would we give that up? They're phenomenal, and we have a great time with them.
1: Is the hope that other people might come and start playing with these folks as well?
0: You know, that's something that we really actually think would be wonderful, because the National Music Center is, like, it's well equipped for that. The musicians in Calgary are fantastic and now have experience doing these kinds of, you know, pickup recording sessions. It's making this community not only benefits us because of our vanity projects, but also can benefit many other people's vanity projects. So.
1: I do want to end on the duo stuff. Katie, last time you were on, we asked you a little bit about why you connect so strongly with this, with the Great American Songbook, with this music, this older music from the 30s and 40s and 50s. Mark, I wanted to ask the same question to you. It was the question I ended with Katie on last time. What is it about this music that you feel such a connection with?
2: I think it's because it's still somehow rooted in a sense of music making that is everything I've devoted my life to studying. Does this make sense? Like, I'm very bad with contemporary popular music. I am not saying anything negative about it. I'm saying it doesn't
1: float your boat.
2: It doesn't exactly. I don't really know how to connect with it. Mm-hmm. But the Great American Songbook, that does feel like something adjacent to, you know, Puccini, and that sort of, I get into, I understand that, I like that, most importantly. But there's something beyond that. When we do it together, there's a way you communicate a song that makes me feel like I never knew it like that before. And I'm not trying to flatter you. I'm saying it's like your communication of the material sort of changes it for me for the better too. So it's like, oh, I didn't think about it that way. I don't know. I think it's a rich material for me. I don't know. That's a hard question.
1: Beautifully said. Katie, what is it like for you when you post these clips on social media, when you have these videos up of these incredibly old songs, beautiful, timeless songs, I might even use, and you start seeing comments from people who are, you know, 18, 19, 20, 21, really connecting with this music?
0: Well, I've noticed in recent years it's more than ever.
1: Yeah.
0: Kids are getting into these standards. And I think it really gives me a lot of hope for an audience that will grow up listening to this and supporting it in the future. Because I know sometimes people always say, oh, this music is dead, you know, we got to do this new stuff. And I'm like, well, a good song is a good song. I mean, when I go see the OSM in Montreal, I mean, that music's been around a while, typically. Like, I saw Mahler 6 last season or the season before that, can't remember. But that's beautiful. I want to hear that again. That's stunning. I connect with that. That makes me feel. And I think this is doing that for kids as well. I think last time I was here, I just said good music is good music. And although my birthday does start with a 19 in the year, I'm not as old as Mark, but I still do feel that this music really, I feel very connected to it just from what my parents shared with me as a kid, like the Vince Guaraldi, Charlie Brown Christmas or things like that. You know, it is passed down in a way. And I'm glad that if I can be the one to pass that down, if Leve can be the one to pass that down, you know, that's great, because the music is good and the songs should be remembered and performed.
1: It's beautifully said. It's so lovely to have you here, Katie.
0: Thanks for having us.
1: Mark, I'm so glad you survived consumption.
2: I did the best I could.
1: You know, got out of the iron lung.
2: Well, it's actually in the other room.
1: Oh, too bad. Yeah,
2: I got to go back in.
1: You got to go back in. Lovely to get a chance to chat with the both of you.
2: Absolutely.
1: And thanks for coming in.
0: Thank you for having us.
2: Thank you.

Savage and Mark LaMacher with the Cole Porter song Looking at You from their new album of Cole Porter Deep Cuts, You Irritate Me So. Before that, you heard my conversation with Katie and Mark. It's worth saying that Mark LaMacher is younger than me. He's not 90 or 95 years old. You can find You Irritate Me So, their third duo album, together wherever you get your music, along with Katie and Mark's Juno-nominated orchestral album from last year, Katie George with Strings. Katie is spelled C-A-I-T-Y, and George is spelled G-Y-O-R-G-Y. Sometimes a little bit hard to find online. Katie and Mark have tour dates on Prince Edward Island, Montreal, and Valmorain, Quebec in October. They'll be playing more dates in Quebec next March, April, and May, and they're going to be in Toronto and Calgary this

0: And that is it for the show today. Tomorrow on the show, Philip Aiken will be here. Philip Aiken is an acclaimed actor, director, and co-founder of the Obsidian Theatre Company, one of the most important theatre companies in Canadian history, and now member of the Order of Canada. He has a couple of great lines in this interview. I asked him a little bit about, like, you know, what is the advice you give? What is the mentorship you give to young black artists and young black theater makers? Because that's, you know, he has done a lot of that. And he said something like, I'm not here to mentor them. I'm here to radicalize them. Incredible line from Philip Aiken. He's directing the play Ohio State Murders at the Shaw Festival this year. It's up. It's running. It's a big hit. But he hasn't seen it. I was surprised, and you will be too. Why? That's tomorrow on the show. If you want to get in touch with me, q@cbc.ca is the best way to do that. We'll see you soon. Later on.
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4: Sometimes a coming-of-age story needs a little mystery. Like, what if you are growing up during the time where your town has a serial killer on the loose? The Shards is Ryan Murphy's new TV show. It's an adaptation of a Bret Easton Ellis novel. You'll hear why it's been such a big hit with critics.
5: This is CBC News. Good morning, it is 11 o'clock. I'm Sean Lyons with your CBC News from Montreal. French-only voter information is being challenged at the Montreal courthouse this morning. The former president of the Quebec Community Groups Network, Jeffrey Chambers, challenging the decision to exclude English information from the Elections Quebec mailouts. People have to use a QR code to get access to the information about the October 5th vote. Plaintiff's lawyer, Doug Mitchell, is presenting his arguments today. He referred to a letter by the chief electoral officer, Jean-François Blanchet, that was sent to the minister in charge of the French language, where he expressed concerns that complying with the current language laws could jeopardize the integrity of the election. The lawyer explained to the court how unusual this case is, because one of the parties represented in court today actually wants to do what the plaintiff is asking. The hearing continues. Montreal police say efforts to fight organized crime, arson, gun violence, and car thefts are working in the city. Force releasing its annual report today showing the latest trends in the city's crime statistics. Rowan Kennedy reports.
6: The number of homicides on the island of Montreal didn't change between 2024 and 2025, remaining stable at 31. That's the case for the majority of crimes against individuals reported to the city's police service. Some things stand out. Attempted homicides fell 25%, and the number of reported sexual assaults jumped nearly 6%. Crimes against property appear to be on a downward trend, largely driven by a decrease in reported stolen cars to the lowest levels seen since 2021. Montreal police say other issues they've prioritized are showing results. Gun crime and arson are both down. Meanwhile, the SPVM says efforts to tackle a staff shortage have worked, vacancies have fallen, and of the new hires, more than a third were women, a 5% increase compared to 2022. Rowan Kennedy, CBC News, Montreal.
5: The Quebec election campaign continues. It is into its 15th day today. All the main party leaders are out and about making their pitches to the voters. Last night, they all gathered at the studios of our colleagues at Radio-Canada for their first big TV event, though. Cinq chefs, une élection, or the five leaders, one vote. Not a traditional debate style. Instead, leaders of the CAQ, Liberals, PQ, Québec solidaire, the Conservatives, all went into the hot seat, one by one, to be grilled by senior journalists. The topics were wide-ranging, with the candidates being asked to defend their positions on everything from the trade war with the United States, affordability here in Quebec, raising the minimum wage, and any eventual plans for a sovereignty referendum as well. As for today, most of the main party leaders are talking farming and agriculture. CAQ leader Christine Fréchette will be focusing on workforce issues. Another group worried about the impact of ongoing trade and the ongoing trade war between Canada and the United States are Quebec artists these days. That is because the 50% import duties to the United States could end up restricting their access to a major market and some major revenues, like Saraga reports.
7: Is impossible to deal with.
8: Claudio D'Angelo is based in Pierrefonds-Roxborough, but deals mostly with buyers in the United States. He ships 60 to 70% of his art south of the border. D'Angelo says the U.S. tariffs are a deal breaker and a gamble for his U.S. customers.
7: When they ship work to the galleries will be also levied 50% tariff.
8: D'Angelo sent as much work as he could to the U.S. in late August before the new duties kicked in. Galleries that pay 50% tariffs on art will have to sit on the work with no guarantee that it sells. Now, for sellers and buyers on either side of the border, it makes more sense to stay local.
7: I'm going to have to put extra effort into trying to find a market here north of the border. I believe there is one.
8: D'Angelo says before the tariffs were implemented, it was a no-brainer to sell to the United States due to the bigger market for art. He worries it will be more challenging now, but he is not panicking as he tries to adjust and look for new opportunities. Blake Saraga, CBC News, Montreal.
5: And that was your CBC News. The weather forecast now from Environment Canada, Montreal into the Laurentians. A mix of sun and cloud through the day today. It'll be windy in Montreal, highs ranging from 18 to 23 degrees. A mix of sun and cloud for Sherbrooke as well, with a 40% chance of showers. Also windy in the townships with gusts up to 60, a high today of 22. Mainly cloudy with a chance of showers for Quebec City and a high of 20. For Gaspé, showers, risk of thunderstorms for the day, 22 degrees. And mainly cloudy with a chance of showers over in Val-d'Or and a high around 15.
9: Sometimes you just need a trashy TV show to take your mind off of everything that's happening in the world. And for a lot of people this summer, that show has been The Shards. It's a murder mystery set in 1980s Los Angeles, and the finale has just landed. I'm Emil Niazi, sitting in for Elamine Abdel Mahmoud. This is Commotion. Kaya Shinyata and Allison Herman are here to talk about the show. Welcome back to Commotion.
10: Thanks for having me.
9: So, Kaya, The Shards really has it all, especially for the 80s. We're talking cocaine, porn stars, disco. It's Ryan Murphy's adaptation of the Bret Easton Ellis novel. And I want to talk about that novel first. Ellis has described it as a work of autofiction. So tell us a little bit about the book and what he sort of means with that little nod.
10: Yeah, so The Shards follows a 17-year-old senior named Bret, who is based on Bret Easton Ellis himself. And the character attends Buckley School in Los Angeles in 1981, which is the exact same private school that the author himself attended. And 1981 was, of course, the year that he was a senior there. So while the protagonist setting and other characters he has said are based on true life, he then introduces a fictional serial killer named the Trawler, who terrorizes him, his friends, and their community to kind of spice things up a bit and add some fiction to the autofiction.
9: Okay, well, sounds pretty interesting. Let's check out how that translates to a TV series.
11: It was supposed to be the best year of our lives. Me, my girlfriend, and our two best friends had it all. Until the hot new guy showed up. Then people started dying.
9: That's a bit of the trailer for The Shards, with actor Igby Rigney playing the role of Bret Easton Ellis. So this series comes to us from Ryan Murphy, the producer behind everything from Glee to American Horror Story, and of course this year's big hit show Love Story. Allison, how would you sort of describe the defining characteristics of a Ryan Murphy show, and then how it meshes with that sort of Bret Easton Ellis sensibility?
10: Yeah,
12: Yeah, I mean, there are certainly reasons on the surface to think that these two people's aesthetics are compatible in a way that makes for a good adaptation. Mm-hmm. Both Ryan Murphy and Bret Easton Ellis are gay men of around the same age who have had queerness be like very central theme in their work. And Ryan Murphy also has this longstanding fascination with horror. He's, of course, behind American Horror Story that fits with a lot of the gore and also the glamour that is in Bret Easton Ellis's novels. And I think the early warning sign, perhaps, is that Ryan Murphy also has a real reputation for a maximalism in his writing, where things tend to kind of start strong and then go off the rails as the plot elements just pile up and the tones just get more of a mishmash. And I think you saw a lot of those issues in this adaptation as well.
13: Well, I love that you bring that up as far as issues go, because it's generated a fairly polarized response. You know, The Guardian gave it 5 stars, calling it the, quote, Ryan Murphy comeback we've been waiting for. But The Telegraph gave it 1 star and said it was, quote, tedious 80s nostalgia. Now, Kaya, you're part of the pro Shards camp. So what sort of hooked you in and why do you feel it ultimately worked for you?
10: I think it works because it has so much audacity. I do understand where the positive reviews come from and where the negative ones do. I lean more towards positive because I think that like this show feels like a culmination of everything that Ryan Murphy has in the past done well, even though sometimes it's a bit too self-serving. But I can understand why people don't like it, but it feels smart and fresh, and it does feel like he's toned it down a bit in towards how zany he can get. And I think the show feels more concerned, more than any recent Ryan Murphy show, with the psyches of its characters and these characters as figures rather than just set dressing. And I think that it really showcases how in this period piece we have these characters who feel like people we know. They feel like the younger generations. They're very self-serving. They're very concerned with themselves and not necessarily the community that they live in. So I think there is kind of, at least from my standpoint, a vision of Ryan Murphy trying to keep his aesthetic alive while also, you know, fleshing this out more so than his most recent series have been.
13: You know, I heard you say it sort of concerns itself with what young people are doing. You know, even though it's set in the 80s, do you feel it does capture that kind of sensibility of say Gen Zs and Gen Alphas?
10: Yeah, I think it really does. And it's interesting because like we have the 80s music, we have the 80s costumes, but these people feel very steeped in our current reality. I think this show is very focused on how individualization can kind of doom a community. Yes, this is focused on a group of friends, but they are not concerned about each other in a way that a group of friends this close should be. At the end of the day, we have a serial killer running around, but still we have our singular desires taking over this concern that should be there. So I think that it feels like a period piece in the way that it looks, but narratively it does feel like an examination of where Gen Z and Gen Alpha have gone and also where they are headed.
13: Mm. So Allison, you said that the first 2 episodes, at least, of The Shards were pulling you in. So where did the show end up falling short for you?
12: I mean, I think I should probably say I'm a huge fan of the novel. I'm an Angeleno of over a decade. I hold a lot of its contents and themes very close to my heart. And I don't think every adaptation has to be a completely literal transplantation of the original text. And people are totally free to interpret and add things as they wish. But I do think in the process of watching the season unfold, everything that is added by Ryan Murphy almost sticks out like a sore thumb. And there's been reporting since that the first 2 episodes are the ones where Bret Easton Ellis, the author, was involved. And after that, you start to get these sort of jarring additions. Like there's an episode centered around a dance-off TV show that just didn't read to me like anything that these, you know, selfish, sophisticated teenage characters would be interested in. Or there's a character, Rhonda, who's new to the show, played by Ivy Wolk. And the way the character is used is because she's kidnapped. You see the serial killer at work more than you do in the novel because he's obviously unpictured. And I felt like that and a lot of other choices the show made really dispelled a lot of the sense of suspense and dread that you really need to build in a creepy murder mystery like The Shards is supposed to be.
13: Hmm. One thing I find really interesting is that two of the leads are played by Homer Gere and Kaia Gerber. Of course, if you're not familiar, that's the son of Richard Gere and the daughter of Cindy Crawford, famously married for a brief moment in the 90s. Now, what do you think about the casting of these two Nepo babies and maybe what it does to this idea of rich Hollywood and the kind of like lore that it creates, Allison?
12: Yeah, I actually thought my favorite casting was of Igby Rigney as the lead. I think he really adds something to this portrait of the young Bret Easton Ellis. And I actually took a lot of issue with the casting of Homer Gere and Kaia Gerber, not because of who they are, but because the roles have specific qualities that I didn't feel that either of them were able to convey on screen. Kaia Gerber's character, Susan, is supposed to be this sort of fresh-faced, all-American, goody-two-shoes who's being led to the dark side. And Kaia Gerber really comes across like who she is, which is a sophisticated model in her mid-20s who's really seen the world and doesn't need to be tempted. And Homer Gere, I honestly just think had an incredibly difficult part assigned to him because he's supposed to be, you know, plausibly seductive to Susan, but also kind of off-putting and creepy to other characters in the show. And it's really hard to synthesize all of that into a character. So I don't quite fault him for it, but I also didn't feel like Robert as this antagonist was as magnetic and compelling as he needed to be.
13: Mm. Those Nepo babies, you know, you just never know what you're going to get. So Kaia, this week brings us the season finale of The Shards. As someone who's invested in the show, was the finale satisfying for you?
10: Yes and no. Narratively, yes, I'm satisfied with how those final moments shape up. And I think it's really fun that like the first 7 minutes of this finale are kind of a culmination of the entire show. It's like an elongated sequence with Igby Rigney's like drolling narration. And we have an 80s tune playing that's played before. And then the kind of stylized slow-mo cinematography. And I think it proves that the show does have some artistic merit to it, which I don't often feel with Ryan Murphy productions as of late. But the reason I say no is because this finale ends opening the door to a second season. And I don't necessarily feel like this is a show that needs a second season. And I'm not sure that these characters or this production team could pull this off a second time, if that makes sense.
13: Yes.
10: And if this first season is already so polarizing, how is that going to work if we're making another, you know, 9-episode season?
13: Mm-hmm. Well, Allison, I know you might not necessarily recommend The Shards, but, you know, it is a bleak time out there. If someone wants to watch some trashy TV, what would you recommend?
12: Well, I think I would be remiss if I didn't point people at least towards the novel, which I thought was incredible and really satisfying and does have a definite conclusion, unlike this first season. But in terms of television, you know, I'm going to sign off this and I'm going to start binging The Secret Lives of Mormon Wives. So that's my real trash that's queued up for next.
13: Okay, you don't have to tell me twice. That's exactly my flavor of preferred trash. Well, thank you both so much for having this conversation with us.
10: Thanks for having me.
13: Allison Herman is a TV critic for Variety in Los Angeles, and Kaia Shunyata is a freelance film and TV critic in Toronto. You can watch The Shards right now on Disney+.

0: Seseth.
1: So that is a bit of the trailer for Hope. I mean, you can hear from the movie, the music, that it's ominous. Something terrifying is about to happen. Michelle Cho's here to talk more about it. Michelle, welcome back to Commotion.
2: Hi, it's nice to be here.
1: Okay, so Michelle, this is an epic film with genre-defying twists and turns. But in a nutshell, what is Hope about?
2: It's very hard, actually, to summarize it because it is such an amazing mashup of things. But I would say it's a sci-fi horror mystery, also a black comedy. Mm-hmm. Action thriller, and it's about these unknown creatures that are attacking a small village near the border between North and South Korea in the 1980s. So the film is really a set of chases, or kind of these thrilling, kinetic set pieces that involve, you know, the police, a group of village people trying to find these monsters or creatures, whatever is attacking them. And they're moving through the town and it's like surrounding mountains and forests. So it's really that simple.
1: Clearly the 80s are having a bit of a moment, I see.
2: Yes. Yes.
1: So you watched Hope. What did you think about the movie overall?
2: Mm-hmm. So I want to start off by just saying that the response to this film has been incredibly polarized. Like, people either love it and say it's the best thing that they have seen in a long, long time, mm-hmm. Or they are really puzzled and sort of put off by it. So there's literally no middling type of response. Like, you're not going to go meh. It's also the most expensive film ever produced in South Korea. So that's why it's generated a lot of this conversation. I saw it in a packed theater last night, mm-hmm. In Toronto, and the audiences that I was with, the viewers were cheering, laughing. There was a lot of fun being had, and it really felt like I had like mistakenly found myself in a Marvel movie screening. Mm-hmm. It was also sort of that demographic. So I would say if you're someone who really likes, you know, action cinema, this is one that you cannot miss. I really enjoyed myself. I had tons of fun because the film just, it looks and sounds incredible. It's shot by my all-time favorite cinematographer, Hong Kyung-pyo, who, it's funny because there are some viewers who are like, the cinematographer is the only reason to see this. He's doing everything, all the heavy lifting. Mm. But it's true. This guy has had longtime collaborations with filmmakers like Bong Joon-ho. He's the person who shot Parasite. If you liked that film, you liked how it looked, you're really going to love this. But yeah, there are two kind of settings or scales at play. You have a local sort of drama happening. So much wide shot, nature scenes that are just so immersive and beautiful to behold. And then you have this sci-fi element, which has been the point of controversy. But for me, it didn't, it's kind of controversial because people don't like the CGI. But for me, it kind of worked to have these two worlds crashing into each other, and not without a ton of friction, because that is literally what the film is about.
1: Mm. My friend was at that screening last night and I ran into him afterwards and he said he liked it. It was the loudest movie he'd ever seen. So Hope stars some pretty big name Korean actors alongside some notable English stars, including Michael Fassbender and Alicia Vikander. Can you talk about some of the Korean actors in this film and how you felt generally about the performances? Because there's a little twist to how the English actors show up.
2: Oh, yeah, absolutely. So this film, it stars like a set of really high profile Korean actors. Hwang Jung-min plays this kind of bumbling country sheriff. He's really fantastic in this. Just his movement, the way that he like skitters around totally out of his depth, is really funny, but also very anxiety producing. Cho In-sung, who's a heartthrob, is actually one of this group of hunters, trackers, who's trying to help out the police to find the monster. And he is sort of an interesting kind of physical presence. He's

0: He's very beautiful. He's also in another film that's showing in Toronto at TIFF right now, playing a kind of glamorous heartthrob type. So it's interesting to see him kind of appear in this role, but in a very, I mean, being handsome is not going to help you in this moment. And then Chung Ho-yeon, or Ho-yeon, she kind of goes just by her first name. Audiences will know her from her breakout role in Squid Game, where she played this young North Korean defector. She's actually a model most of the time. Like, that's her main gig. And so she's very beautiful. But in this film, she plays this really kind of tough as nails police deputy, I guess. And she's really great as well. There's also this like extended cast of character actors. And so the Korean cast is really excellent. And they just do such a great job of conveying the dread and anxiety and just sort of adrenaline fueled panic of what's happening in this town. But there's also these like comedic elements. I feel like that might be polarizing, but it's actually very common in South Korean films to have that black comedy come in some ways, because when you're in this sort of, when you're in some of these situations, you can't really help but get some relief with laughter. It's just that's the only way to manage. So I found that really great. You mentioned that Fassbender and Alicia Vikander are in this as well. Mm-hmm. There's a very deliberate move to kind of alienate us, the audience, from them. I won't spoil too much, but there is a conscious move on Na's part to make the homey sort of village people, you know, the people we're with for a while until that twist.
1: Very interesting. So a lot of the conversation around hope has centered on the genre-defying sort of approach to the story. And it's not something we are necessarily used to here in North America. But it is, as you mentioned, a kind of an integral part of Korean film culture. Can you just sort of quickly tell us about that part of it?
0: Yeah, absolutely. So The reason why I think South Korean films are so adept at kind of genre bending or building up genre expectations and then flipping them is because I mean they're both artistic and commercial reasons. So most Korean filmmakers have grown up as cinephiles who love Hollywood. So Hollywood has kind of trained them in certain ways for the kind of sensory impacts of cinema that they're aiming for. But they also are consumers of a range of other national cinemas. And you see that just in the way that Hope played at Cannes, the Cannes Film Festival. Mm-hmm. But as it's really presenting itself and moving forward in the world as a kind of genre action film. So I think that South Korean filmmakers, they kind of need to ride this line or be very skillful about how they are aiming towards multiple audiences. So sometimes they seem like art cinema, other times they're very commercial. And the latter, you know, commercial films are obviously more popular and profitable. And so in order to export, in order to reach viewers outside of Korea, outside of, you know, a kind of dedicated group of folks that seek out international art films, they have to be really good at kind of bringing together all of these film languages.
1: Well, Michelle, so interesting. Before I leave you, just quickly, is there anything you wish the film had gotten to that was missing for you?
0: Mm-hmm. I mean, I think that there's going to be a lot that's lost for folks who are maybe not as aware of the fact that North and South Korea are still at war. There's a reason why there's this kind of atmosphere of paranoia, and also mm-hmm. why the people are so like ready to fight and blow each other up. That is a big part of that history. So I wish there was more of that and more of a setup there. Mm. But otherwise, I think it's a great thrill ride and you should go see it if you're into that sort of movie.
1: Sounds great. I mean, I was sold at loudest movie ever. Well, Michelle, thank you so much for having this conversation.
0: Thanks for having me.
1: Michelle Cho is a professor with the Department of East Asian Studies at the University of Toronto, and Hope is in theaters now.

out of Montreal. That's new music from Shaylia and Catronata. That song is called So Good. And that's it for Commotion today. I'm Emile Niazi, sitting in for Elamine Abdel-Mahmoud. Thanks for listening.

0: Good morning. It's 11:30. I'm Simon Nakhonishny with your CBC News headlines for Quebec. Well, at the Montreal courthouse today, a challenge is underway against French-only voter information for the upcoming provincial election. People have to use a QR code to access English information about the October 5th vote. Today, plaintiffs presented a letter sent by the province's chief electoral officer to the CAQ government expressing their concerns. Jean-François Blanchet worried complying with the current language laws could jeopardize the integrity of the election. And a 23-year-old man is due back in court in October after pleading guilty to firing shots at a Montreal Jewish school in 2023. Abdirazak Mahdi Ahmed entered the plea yesterday to one count discharging a firearm. It happened in the early morning hours of November 12th. Three bullets were fired into the main door at the Yeshiva Gadola school in Côte-des-Neiges, NDG. No one was hurt, but the community was shocked. Now, taking a look at the weather forecast from Environment Canada in Montreal today, mix of sun and cloud. Wind gusts, the high 23, UV index 6 or high. Tonight, a few clouds, the low 11. For Quebec City, mainly cloudy, 30% chance of showers today, the high 20. Partly cloudy tonight, the low 7 degrees. In Sherbrooke today, a mix of sun and cloud, a 40% chance of showers. Windy, the high 22, UV index 6 or high. Tonight, a few clouds, winds becoming lighter, the low 7. And for Gaspé today, showers, risk of a thunderstorm, the high 22 degrees.
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3: On July 21st, 2023, two big movies launched on the same day. One was titled Oppenheimer. It was the story of J. Robert Oppenheimer, who is considered the father of the atomic bomb. The film was written and directed by Christopher Nolan. Nolan calls Oppenheimer the most important person who ever lived in human history, a man who reshaped history, because he developed a bomb that had the potential to end the world if miscalculated. While Oppenheimer guides his team to develop the atomic bomb, he also struggles with enormous guilt over its devastating consequences. As a result, Nolan tells the story from two different viewpoints. The first is the subjective viewpoint of Oppenheimer himself. The audience explores and discovers the atomic bomb along with the character. The other viewpoint is via a government inquiry that questioned Oppenheimer's patriotism. Nolan made an interesting choice. The subjective parts of the film are in color, and the objective section, the inquiry, is in black and white. And by the way, the black-and-white IMAX print of the film stretches for nearly 11 miles and weighs 600 pounds. Because this was a Christopher Nolan film, it wasn't hard to attract big stars to the project. Matt Damon, for example, who plays the general who recruits Oppenheimer, had promised his wife he was going to take a break from filming movies unless Christopher Nolan called. Christopher Nolan called. The critical role of Oppenheimer was played by Cillian Murphy, who had done five previous films with Nolan. The rest of the star-studded cast included actors like Emily Blunt, Robert Downey Jr., Florence Pugh, and Kenneth Branagh. Nolan was able to secure their commitments to the film, but didn't tell them what roles they would be playing until he finalized the deal with the studio. Only a director of Nolan's stature could have pulled that off. I mentioned earlier that two important films were released on July 21st, 2023. The other was Barbie. There couldn't have been two more different films. The producer of Oppenheimer had asked Margot Robbie to move their launch date, but Robbie refused. Then a strange thing happened. Moviegoers decided to see the two films on the same day. Experiencing the emotional roller coaster of seeing both in quick succession became the thing to do. That phenomenon became known as Barbenheimer. It began as a meme, then became box office dynamite. For weeks, both showings were completely sold out. As a result, Barbie broke the $1 billion mark, and Oppenheimer would become the highest-grossing biopic of all time. There are biopics in the world of marketing, too. Except the bi in biopic is spelled B-U-Y. While they aren't documentaries, they are movies about the things we buy in our lives. From Barbie and BlackBerry to Nike and McDonald's, these brands have inspired some very compelling movie making. They don't only tell the brand stories, they each ask big existential questions. And audiences can't seem to get enough.
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3: When television launched in 1939, it took 16 years to penetrate 50% of the North American market. When the BlackBerry launched in 1998, it only took a few years to grab 50% of the North American market. The BlackBerry changed everything. Last year, a movie came out that told the origin story of the BlackBerry and the company behind it called Research in Motion, or RIM as it became known. The film follows the RIM tech team led by Mike Lazaridis, played by Jay Baruchel, and Doug Fregan, played by Matt Johnson, who also directs. In the movie, they discover there is a free wireless internet signal all across North America, and up until that point, nobody had figured out how to use it. So the RIM engineers harness that signal and develop a device that was a cell phone and an email machine all in one. It was revolutionary. While the RIM team stumbles onto this earth-shattering innovation, they have no business chops. Then along comes Jim Balsillie, played by Glenn Howerton. Balsillie is a hard-nosed businessman who instantly understands the potential of BlackBerry, and together with RIM co-founder Mike Lazaridis, builds a company that literally invents the smartphone. When they're pitching an early version of the BlackBerry to potential investors, one of these skeptical executives holds it in his hand and says, "It's definitely the world's biggest pager." To which Lazaridis replies, "No, it's actually the world's smallest email terminal." And therein lies the genius. Director Matt Johnson's take on the story is an interesting one. To begin with, being Canadian, he was attracted to the Canadian aspect of the BlackBerry saga. He also liked the scrappiness of the Waterloo-based RIM. He felt it was like an indie film company, which he could relate to, working with small budgets, feeling outgunned in boardrooms, and trying to break into the lucrative American market. Johnson also wanted to portray tech engineers with respect, not a nerd punchline. As he said, "Tech engineers invented our future." He also made the decision to shoot the film with handheld cameras. That gave the fast-paced script another layer of jittery momentum, giving the impression the camera people were trying their best to keep up with the dialogue, not really knowing where it would lead. That mirrored the BlackBerry story itself, an invention by a small group of young techies on the cusp of revolutionizing the world, but not really knowing how to build a business in a cutthroat corporate arena. A business that had never existed before. Johnson and his team interviewed ex-RIM staffers and pored through their diaries written both during the astronomical success and its eventual downfall 5 years later. The movie is also very funny. It's a comic collision of personalities. The quiet visionary that is Mike Lazaridis, the bandana-wearing oddball personality of co-founder Doug Fregan, and the screaming alpha male that is Jim Balsillie. Ironically, director Matt Johnson had never touched a BlackBerry prior to making the movie. I, on the other hand, had one of the early BlackBerries and couldn't put it down. It seemed miraculous that I could email and conduct business from a device that fit in my shirt pocket. I remember standing on a sidewalk in California one day, watching as the U.S. presidential motorcade drove by. I spotted Barack Obama sitting in the back of his Secret Service limo, eyes and thumbs glued to his BlackBerry. At the height of its popularity, there were over 85 million BlackBerry users worldwide. That's why the film is so compelling. It's not just a biopic about a company. It captures our addiction to one of the most popular devices of the 21st century. Last year, a movie came out titled Air, directed by Ben Affleck. It's the story of Nike pursuing a young Michael Jordan to sign him to the sneaker brand. It's a terrific film. Everybody knows how famous Jordan became, how famous Air Jordan sneakers became once he began ruling the NBA, and how big Nike grew after that momentous signing. But not everyone knew the story of how Nike convinced Jordan to sign with them, because Jordan had zero interest in Nike. The movie focuses on Nike executive Sonny Vaccaro, played by Matt Damon. Vaccaro was in charge of developing Nike's basketball division. At that time, basketball sneakers were less than 10% of Nike's revenues. Then one night, Vaccaro spots something in a college player named Michael Jordan that nobody else sees. With only 18 seconds left in a championship game, the team doesn't give the ball to its star player. They throw the ball to 19-year-old Michael Jordan instead, who confidently makes a 16-foot jump shot to win the game. That play told Vaccaro everything. Back then, in 1984, Converse was the shoe most basketball players wore, including Michael Jordan. Nike wants in on the sport, but Nike ranks a distant third behind big rivals Converse and Adidas. All sneaker companies routinely signed multiple NBA players to endorse their brands, but Vaccaro wants to put Nike's entire endorsement budget behind one single player, Michael Jordan, a college player who has yet to step foot on an NBA court. Everybody at Nike is against that idea, including Nike founder Phil Knight, played by Affleck. But Vaccaro is adamant. He also discovers the only way to get to Michael Jordan is through his savvy mother, Dolores Jordan. Vaccaro makes the dangerous decision to go around Jordan's agent to negotiate with Dolores directly. That's all I'll give away. It's good. But the backstory is as good as the movie. Like the rest of us, screenwriter Alex Conry was stuck inside the house during the pandemic. And like many of us, he binged-watched The Last Dance, the Emmy Award-winning documentary on Michael Jordan's last season with the Chicago Bulls. He became intrigued by the story of how Nike managed to sign Jordan, considering Jordan wanted to sign with Adidas. So Convy wrote a script titled Air Jordan. He shopped it around Hollywood, but there were no takers. Then it got under the noses of Ben Affleck and Matt Damon. Affleck and Damon loved the idea. But before they got too excited, they wanted Jordan's blessing. Affleck said if Jordan said, "Don't do it," they would drop the project. And he was fully prepared for Jordan to oppose the film, as Affleck wasn't purchasing Michael Jordan's life story. He was pursuing a story about Nike signing Jordan. Affleck reached out to Jordan, who then invited him down to Florida to play golf. But Affleck is not a golfer, so instead, he waited in the clubhouse for Jordan to finish his round. When they finally sat down, Affleck told Jordan the screenplay idea. Jordan liked it. Ben Affleck then asked Jordan what elements of this story were important to him, promising to handle those meaningful moments with care. Rather than talking about what he accomplished, Jordan mentioned three people instead. People who were crucial in helping Jordan sign with Nike. The most important of which was his mother, Dolores. Affleck had assumed Jordan was going to tell him how he demanded that Nike pay him what he thought he was worth. But as he listened to Jordan, he realized it was his mother, Dolores, who negotiated the deal. And he saw the awe, reverence, and adoration Jordan had for his mother. Now Affleck understood the heart of the movie. The script would have to be retooled to center on the dynamic between Dolores and Sonny Vaccaro. Then Affleck made a mistake. Affleck asked Jordan who he thought should play his mother. That is usually not a good idea, because if a big name is mentioned and a director can't get that actor, it could lead to soured feelings. Jordan was firm. His mother had to be played by Viola Davis. Now Affleck and Damon had a big problem. They had to try and attract the Emmy, Golden Globe, Oscar, and Tony-winning actress to their project. Viola Davis was only one of the busiest and most expensive actors in the world. Affleck and Damon gulped hard. When they approached Davis, she wasn't that interested in a sports movie. Until they mentioned that Michael Jordan wanted her for the role. That tipped the scales. Davis was in. As a bonus, Michael Jordan's father, James, was to be played by Julius Tenen, who just happens to be Viola Davis's husband in real life. The cast was firmly in place. And that's how the remarkable story of how Dolores Jordan came to negotiate a contract for her son with a shoe company he had absolutely no interest in a landmark deal that would change sports marketing forever, was made into a motion picture. To this day, Michael Jordan makes $400 million in passive income from that deal annually. And people buy $4 billion worth of Air Jordans every year. Just as Matt Johnson had never held a BlackBerry, Margot Robbie had never owned a Barbie doll.
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4: I'm a Barbie girl in the Barbie world. Life in plastic, it's fantastic.
3: Actor Margot Robbie never owned a Barbie doll growing up. But after she attained stardom in Hollywood and founded her own production company, she heard rumors of a Barbie film and kept tabs on it. There had been a few previous attempts at bringing Barbie to the big screen, but those projects never got off the ground. Then, in 2018, a new CEO was installed at Mattel. Robbie sensed an opportunity. She arranged a meeting. Robbie told the CEO she wanted to honor the 60-year legacy of Barbie, but that there were also many people out there who hate Barbie, and it was important for the company to be part of that conversation. It must have been a hard pill for Mattel to swallow. Not the fact there were people who hated Barbie, Mattel knew that, but to consider a pitch that would acknowledge that hate in a movie. Robbie then approached Greta Gerwig about writing and directing the Barbie film. Gerwig was an actor who had received 5 Oscar nominations for the first film she wrote and directed, called Lady Bird. Unlike Robbie, Gerwig grew up playing with Barbies. She liked the idea of a Barbie movie on the condition she and her male co-writing partner, Noah Baumbach, could write it together. Margot Robbie then pitched Gerwig to Mattel. Mattel signed off. The project was a go. When Robbie first read the finished script, she thought it was genius. But she also thought, they'll never let us do this. The film was too bold, too ambitious, and too honest. But amazingly, Mattel approved the script. As everyone knows, Barbie Land is ruled by Barbies. Ken, her male sidekick, was created second. Gerwig liked that aspect of Barbie history, saying it was the opposite of the Adam and Eve creation story in the Bible. In the film, Barbies happily rule Barbie Land. The Kens are merely fashion accessories. The Barbies assume it's the same in the real world. But when Barbie and Ken are thrust into the real world, they discover a lot of women don't like Barbie, and men rule the world. Barbie is shocked. Ken is delighted. I won't give any more away. When the current CEO landed at Mattel, the company's revenues were in steep decline. But he had a vision for Mattel. He wanted to create a film division to tell great stories based on its toys. He believed the intellectual properties Mattel owned could turn into a kind of Marvel universe. When it came time to approve the Barbie script, Mattel had to put a lot of trust into Margot Robbie and Greta Gerwig. The movie is not a Barbie puff piece. Some people in the film hate Barbie. The film takes some shots at Mattel, all while asking some big existential questions. But the CEO believed it was important for Mattel to take risks and to put filmmakers ahead of the toys. That way, they would always be able to attract top talent. The calculated risk paid off. Barbie would go on to do something few movies in history have ever done. It broke the $1 billion mark at the box office. Greta Gerwig became the highest-grossing female director in Hollywood. And Barbie became the highest-grossing movie in Warner Brothers' 100-year history. During my career in advertising, I worked on dozens of McDonald's commercials. The fast food company has become ubiquitous in our lives. Wherever you travel in the world, you'll almost always see a McDonald's sign. But when the movie The Founder came out, I was surprised at the story it told about the origin of McDonald's. It was a story I had never been told. McDonald's was founded by two brothers, Dick and Mac McDonald. They had created a drive-in restaurant in San Bernardino, California in the late 1940s. But it was more than a hamburger joint. It was a revolutionary model of efficiency. The brothers figured out a system that enabled them to churn out orders in 30 seconds instead of 30 minutes and do it for an affordable price. There was nothing like it in the restaurant business. A milkshake machine salesman named Ray Kroc took notice of the McDonald's restaurant in 1954 when they ordered 8 milkshake machines. A single restaurant that size usually only required one. In the movie, Ray Kroc, played by actor Michael Keaton, was so stunned at the efficiency and resulting lineups at this small McDonald's restaurant, he asked the brothers if they would be interested in franchising their concept.
5: You say yes, I say no, you say stop.
3: Here comes a spoiler alert. The McDonald's brothers hesitantly accept his offer, with the stipulation they maintain control of food and operations. Kroc agreed and opened his first franchise in 1955. Then he starts signing up franchisees across the country at an incredible rate. Soon, Kroc started making food and operational decisions, which violated their contract. When the brothers keep protesting, Kroc subtly maneuvers himself into a position of control, pays the brothers $2.7 million for the rights to the concept, and makes a handshake deal to pay the brothers a percentage of the revenue going forward. In a postscript, the movie says Kroc reneged on that promise. Those royalties would now be worth over $100 million a year. That story, how the McDonald brothers were so upset at the way Kroc was expanding the company, how Kroc broke their original contract, how they were never given the promised share of revenue, and more importantly, how they have been almost forgotten in the company's history, is surprising. Yes, Kroc did have a big vision, and he did achieve franchise history with over 36,000 locations worldwide. But the story didn't start with him. As the grandson of Dick McDonald said when the movie came out, quote, "I want people to know Ray Kroc was not the founder of McDonald's. It was my grandfather and his brother. Ray Kroc took an idea somebody else had come up with." In other words, the title, The Founder, comes with a silent question mark. Why do movies about a sneaker, a smartphone, a kid's doll, and a fast food company pull millions of people into theaters? Maybe it's because over 80% of the people who wear Nike sneakers don't work out. They buy Air Jordans because Nike and Michael Jordan are now deeply embedded into pop culture, and they're seduced by the universal message of just do it. Maybe it's because so many of us became addicted to the Crackberry as it revolutionized our lives. You can love or hate McDonald's, but it feeds over 1% of the world's population every day. And many of us parents couldn't drive past the Golden Arches without prompting a cascade of tears in the back seat. The founder also raises the question, should we applaud ruthless entrepreneurs? When it comes to the Barbie movie, maybe director Greta Gerwig says it best. Barbie is a polarizing, powerful, contradictory symbol. Barbie said women could achieve anything, but the real world was a different matter. Yes, Barbie was an astronaut and a doctor, but there was also a Barbie bathroom scale stuck at 110 pounds. As Gerwig says, that issue still stands near the center of a decades-long and still-running argument about how to be a woman. And maybe therein lies the answer. We're attracted to these movies because they aren't about products or brands. They're really about all of us and why we buy when you're under the influence. I'm Terry O'Reilly. This episode was recorded in the Terrestream Airstream mobile recording studio. Producer, Debbie O'Reilly. Sound engineer, Jeff Devine. Research, Patrick James Aslan. Under the Influence theme by Casey Pick, Jeremiah Pick, and James Ayton. Tunes provided by APM Music. 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
6: This is Brent Morrison from Vancouver, BC. Fun fact, three different Canadian actors played Kens in the Barbie movie. Ryan Gosling, Simu Liu, and Michael Cera. That would make them Ken-adians.
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done not nyai spite get to jish tanu gebo u den our community health and fitness center again how to jit stay when and don't stay again e u ge we workshops to get the new giba who and nishno nishis 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go you get a shagan up ten kog giba new workshops at the co autism ADHD FASD the mitch dementia trauma here my guy here so you giba when hey shan the Kubmatsion egna Cynthia Miller Lotman ishnga si 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So oh my guy Lucius a call egen he ge ba muka ka Also, yeah, this year we have no DJ, but now you know the Dutch God, you know, George Macan, deputy U chief. So, I guess next to the by this year, we will get by acclamation. This year we take no. So, we have my nominations. I hear this year, Jimmy nominee, you are give a this we hired Giba when Zidji Shai Edi Maget Gadzijanigan Abstagget, who did those needles Makan, Magudi those needles Giba Zaych Kigan Shed. So, Wahe Wapse, Masse, Agnemigag, Didisha, Bitechmerg, Niai, Sweeten Hair, Odakshed. Ek new magdisham sanos na not giba advanced polls at the co. Egadosha discuss at the heck, but as to be some a big stage should be him a nishosha hodakshid. Who then how Mosonpi Fitness and Health Center giba, then how jay some sanos na nakonia advanced polls. At the Dosha window, Saint Megan, Hagwood, John Jolly, returning officer, Cree First Nation of Oswanapi, Nimagot Stason, Ishui Dakab, Tim Megan, Yagan, Gwet Simon, Niai, Yanano Big, Neo Neo Niai. Big, kadosh, big still, big, it's not the end of the soon. Can you make a email we study out now and your returning officer at cfnw.ca and it should be touched milk and we test the EUSG College and Science Technology and it should be a new foundation module give an update has team explorer an update about here who got October be some big discuss it be him they should have initially discussed it on November be some Monday to Friday. Big stage should be him and Naomi Napto in the Shabuita, the Dush notes hit me again. Most that soon did you shop it, did you shop that up since there, give a done Yanano big still. Yanano Niai Nishosh big and the streets and then hit Stasson. Eka Udewi, I hear. O Jabumo Cree Nation, like news, to the Mbutadod, you burn the stars, the Mbutadod, you Cree, annual Cree Nation Symposium Competition, who you get a Wapse Matsu Jagadisha, we need you burn your Jisha dot God. I got the Dush not say me again. Hi, Daniel Bosom, Jagadisha, I'm Hanom. Bookmagan Wapse, I did the Sunday about Jadu, they need the Honry North Cree Nation Firefighter said, Jikamangal Dod, you burn your dust, he just sold himself the EU City Bar. Eka EU gets the Mitsunanod, EU gets the Trinu had Jikamangal Dod, you burn your awards at the Miranoko, Niais, Shubitan had Jedi. It's not. Euge Yanish, Shubitan Entertainment, Tugata Nagmunano, Egozit Fort George Rockers, E. Magninans, Gata Doubt. 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Then I'm so sure again, and then my guy election polls. I'm talking about them. So not. No, shab discussed to have a bit of some. Then I'm saying they're going to give
And taking ya but we are voting video call is nga deo giban ha ga advance pulse that to the shot a cup send and ogi but and they should be touch magnet and hey when gi by de my and uge hai hai begam 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nyai no speak so Gawested nyai, gawested big. It's not even head start soon. Gawedo we mistisni will variety retreat at the and big show sub discussed be him and it's no big discussed the October be some. I can dish up with Kiba one hand and data care did this which hag note, did this a seat hog note, Gibano toy and the trick about Matsun. Magnu I addictions Kiba get the gnit. So I can head dish I have. I think about how well variety retreats at the Todem Tisney. And there we women G nominations elections for two board of compensation giba representatives Badon giba the Queen Nation government of the EU sign up to Nish giba the Snasut and we you make this just bit giba and yes have discussed to have Banasa Bissum I get the Disha Pitech me giba and when the day my giba the Disha we the Badot giba and how so now is we dig it to Pitech me and I'm sending on each deal No, ek nejet a advance polski budget a kohen nish no nish isko sa doga banas se bisam big stage should be him a nishos and then her community hall. So I again quit Simon, no returning officer to Gidisha Yim Hano. Gwe wun sigo de Nemska, look Medwestern school portraits, te a dot giba uten hau and then hau a school gum na school gym and a gab kados sab disko sa doga banas se bisam a aptut pre-K grade 5 ek nejet to the naps kono dot. I can also discuss it in the last episode. Got a grade 6 AM secondary. I can do them snaps about the snaps. How no dot. The way they have my good zits to shimot my gate. The Jamie Ospada egg you bad dance. I say to the snaps. How no dot. A you go East Main. G show just go to stay. They can East Main invitational minor softball and fast pitch tournaments at the waiting. G show got G shagat giba. So I can do it. Oh, Jabin to stay. You bag the spit. Hey, you go the Smoky Hill was Gagnish giba. I go ahead giba. Masanod, I hear be him October Bissam and the discuss the Gatish Shabun beat. And had the dog by Swindot Saint Megan, DC Stephen, CB Development Project Coordinator, Giba Idabo, Yamagosta Son, Yanano Big Show, Yanano Big Show Nyai, Yanano Gadosh and Yai, Gawal Yester, Ignis Nasot, DC Stephen, Tidishaim Hano, the Dosh Note Saint Megan and him. You get her residential school gathering gibaga dakta masho ka dishagat gibaz zeitna no the camp Hesterville. So I can hear Gishri Tatum Higig at the Dush Note Tatum again, Rita McLeod's Gadishaim Hano Giba. Go once again, then house got September be some Uga. I Nishno Yana no discuss it, BM October. I Nisha discuss it. I can inland caregivers land based retreat at NBC Cap each day. Giba. I can say Doctor Hedge Jait Nano. So Masay Migue Guapse Masay Migno Gadisha Pitech Magni registrations and Maggie Matush. It's Gadishaim Hano. 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
1: 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I could do that, mom. We know not. I could know why. Residential school gathering at the Getchy Gets Batch Duction. I have done a bed to dinner, then we got 8 nanos.
3: You have a duction and a bed shit store when you go here. Then guys, where you go down there, a school or door. This colon is 1944 in this colon. Residential school got cut down. We have one this colon. Stijan said, then got a good guy split near that. Nee, Shinchayus and Siva, 1943. I got a sit man, I got a good snatch to Dondo, wash it. Big and the one Jim Scadet and

0: 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Yamudam, Joy Gates, Behigo, EO, Isha Witam.
1: There's not one announcement, you know, made in regards to First Nations. So, yeah, we're pretty frustrated given that we had met with the four parties and all the leaders at our last. Annual General Assembly in Montreal and, you know, telling them what our needs and expectations and aspirations were. We had hoped that, you know, they would somehow come out in the election campaigns of the parties, but you didn't know, it's been pretty quiet.
0: And I did that here. We got big to snack so get the snack, the dish we take no giba, the dish I'm not going to buy you. The stubby and a newish rate and I shall wait them high speed. And the snack and get the dish not square to give and the neon zita not called the banyo. I have but so new giba and the utna much I heck Kashniga and can't street giba AGA got the total mulliach and Gashnakia dish a wit marted joy gash a book seat matkia. Joy Shandita care EO Maga new aspirations and on not give amstriction on not. So I'm a snack scared the book state matka did we bit a dot Ibanio the new campaign elections here did you share what got Ibanio but the Mugamagmuchi snagging is a witam so Nashtabe Nashi Jammy tagging a minute chat the new get this year what got Ibai you here

Muhammad Najis duit madga dahe. Uhe mens an EU InnoHD Regional Association ge baje sham with other do golf benefit who you and Nishno Nai discuss a doga benasted bisum or the golf cart sig golf chateau cart sig or the gatsano ge ba 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some. I don't know, say Megan, what's that on the Shadak up Zenzig, Nia Yanano Big, Nia Nishosh Big Still, Gadosh Yanano, Kawosted, Kawosted, take it, Sunday, that's that soon. And now we ASD Regional Career Fair deduct about then how to down not we get a nishno discuss it October be some day shag a nishno yana no discuss it nisha jisha got to tap mbuyo giba and you giba a mamu ye mamu nano dot giba when zita ye we get a bit son hesh na dit god maga yo nu ga yo a bit so mag nish kod morgan mag zita skod maja so giba mseo da yu sit giba ishkam gad so agen yo jisha Did you just get massa dot you when did you go get then then how did you dot you not got you but you in a regional career fair at the Kokiwa you go here who they get you see technical regional events entertainment say that we need annual softball tournament to get no and you should discuss it nisha again you should discuss it the park some cards just got it cards yeah that it's in Ada dois no seat me again stas wa when I heard my name is so good day here did the original Cree regional events get to show him how to take again and there we get I have Okay, once again, then CBC Cree programming with the CCB Women G, which gave us 1P 105.1 FM. It's a Gibeto yet, Miss Disney 105.5, 101.5 FM. It's a Gibeto yet, We bet Megan. So I should about to be the Japan. I go ahead and ask him now. Get chance to make who you the badge one. Then ask him all give a get a who's it? Get speed every hand out. Darwin Moore. You make Jimmy Trapper. You make Joe Wishy. Again, we chat with him again. Then ask him how Betsy Longchop, Charles Haluted, Jamie Little, Pierre Dulong. Get speed Jawa Wishy dot. You get here. Get mesh to me now. Now once again, and just got just speed. Meet get the bet again. Now we should be there. And we want to get the Cree Prog at cbc.ca. Here again, quite same one, we nano bet me again about the badge one. So, what I can say, my name is Cheryl Wapachi, get a better egg.

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1: 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Coming up after the news, it's Quirks and Quarks with Bob McDonald.
2: Today, it's our always fascinating listener question show, featuring some real head-scratchers, like, are comets eternal? Why are robin's eggs blue? Did dinosaurs make milk? Were there ever giant humans? And more.
3: This is CBC News. Good afternoon. It's 1 o'clock. I'm Simon Nakaneshny with your CBC News from Montreal. Ukraine's President Volodymyr Zelensky is meeting with the Prime Minister in Calgary. Zelensky is also said to address members of Mark Carney's cabinet at their meeting in Banff. Zelensky is on a state visit to Canada. Since 2022, Ukraine has received almost $26 billion in aid from Canada, and the two leaders are expected to talk to the media very soon. Here in Quebec, groups supporting victims of conjugal violence are worried about gender-based violence being on the rise in Quebec. The Montreal Police's annual report found sexual assault cases were up 5.7% between 2024 and 2025. As Blake Saraga reports, the increase has prompted the groups to seek out more resources.
4: We're seeing more people reaching out for help in general.
5: Claudine Thibodeau works for SOS Violence Conjugale, a helpline for victims of domestic violence in Quebec. Thibodeau says there's been a 200% increase in requests for help since 2022.
4: We've seen a steady increase in the number of women asking for shelter. You know, when you call SOS and you ask for shelter, it's an emergency. It means you need to get out now.
5: Thibodeau is asking for more resources from the provincial government to create more shelter spots. Montreal Police Chief Inspector David Shane says the SPVM is aware of the increase as well. He says more people are coming forward to police because they have more trust in the system, but adds there's still more work to do.
6: A huge amount of underreporting in cases of sexual assault, and we understand why. Some victims do not want to come forward, and we understand that.
5: Thibodeau says misogynistic views online are also becoming more prevalent, notably among younger men. And research suggests that when those attitudes take hold, they can contribute to increases in intimate partner violence. Blake Saraga, CBC News, Montreal.
3: On day 15 of the provincial election campaign trail,
7: ma position personnelle a pas d'importance.
3: CAQ leader Christine Fréchette saying her personal view on Quebec independence has no importance. She was asked again this morning if she was in favor of sovereignty or not. Fréchette did work for Jean-François Lisée when he was international relations minister with the Parti Québécois. The topic has bubbled to the surface again because of comments made by the current PQ leader. Paul Saint-Pierre Plamondon said he'd start the referendum process even if he were to lead a minority government, and that he wants to create alliances with politicians from other parties. Fréchette was asked this morning if some of her future MNAs could help the PQ with that process. She said her party is in a coalition that brings together people who lean more towards sovereignty and others more towards federalism, but that she's firm that members of her team believe that now is not the time for a referendum. And at the Montreal courthouse, a challenge is underway against French-only voter information for that upcoming election. And the Quebec government presented its arguments before the lunch break. Eric Quentin, lawyer for the government, said that voters can pick up the phone to get the information they need in English, even mentioning a hotline, 1-888-ELECTION. He also said voters can listen to the radio in English. Quentin argues that granting an injunction would essentially mean ruling in favor of the plaintiffs on the merits of the case, even though those debates have not yet been held. He said the chief electoral officer is subject to the law and the law must be respected. And for the first time in the school's history, Université Laval will ice a women's hockey team. Staff have spent the last year and a half building the team. On Saturday, the Rouge et Or will play an exhibition game against Brock University. Annabelle Fontaine is a forward on the new team. She's not sure how good the Rouge et Or will be in year one.
8: I think it's more about like building the program for it to be better when we leave, because we're starting it, so it's going to be more difficult in the beginning, but we want to be a championship level team in 3 years, 5 years. So this is more of the goals for us.
3: The team has a couple of exhibition games this weekend with the first league game in October. And that was the CBC News.

0: Now, taking a look at the weather in Montreal today, mix of sun and cloud, windy, the high 23. Tonight, a few clouds, a low 11. For Quebec City, mainly cloudy with a 30% chance of showers today, the high 20 degrees, partly cloudy tonight, the low 7. In Sherbrooke today, mix of sun and cloud with a chance of showers, windy, the high 22. Tonight, a few clouds, the wind should become lighter, the low 7 degrees. And for Gaspé today, showers, risk of a thunderstorm, high 22. Tonight, partly cloudy skies and a low of 11 degrees.
1: Welcome to the Best of Quirks and Quarks. This program was originally broadcast on June 27th, 2026. Hi, I'm Bob McDonald. Welcome to Quirks and Quarks and yet another edition of our always intriguing, always enlightening listener question show. Now, we've been answering your burning science questions for the past 50 years, so surely by now we've answered every question there is to answer, right?
2: When I go into a sauna, what exactly am I sweating out?
1: Ooh, that's fun. I don't think we've gotten that one before.
3: Why are cats' tongues rough and dogs' tongues smooth?
1: Huh, I never thought of that either. Why is that?
4: Are comets eternal?
1: Wow. Okay, I guess there are always more science questions for us to tackle.
5: Did any dinosaurs produce milk?
1: All right, you made your point. You probably have another 50 years worth of questions for us to get to, and we love it. So, let's get to it. All these answers and more coming up on the Quirks and Quarks Listener Question Show. We've been answering your science questions since day one of this program, and we had some real doozies right out of the gate during our first season.
6: She sent in a very terse letter, and she wants to know, what is a quark? Several listeners want to know about death.
7: What is a hangover?
8: For
7: human beings, what is falling in love?
6: Why the sky at night is as dark as it is?
9: They don't really have smelly urine after they eat asparagus.
1: Columnist Richard Lubbock would handle all the answers back then. In that first season, after a particularly riveting interview with cosmologist Carl Sagan, we got a flurry of listener questions about black holes. Here's Richard speaking with David Suzuki on January 14th, 1976.
6: And that seems to have attracted a lot of interest from people who have written in. They want more information about black holes. And in particular, I got a letter here from Michael Martin of Ottawa, who is strongly skeptical about the whole thing. It seems to me, writes Mr. Martin, that astronomers are doing more fantasizing than fact-finding work these days.
1: Even though we now know more than ever about black holes, they continue to draw us in and spark questions about what they are and how they work. Like this one.
10: Hi, my name is Miguel and I'm 8 years old. I live in Burnaby, British Columbia, and my question is, I know the moon orbits the Earth orbits the sun, and the sun orbits a black hole, but what is a black hole orbit?
1: For a cosmic perspective, we've turned to Dr. Jeremy Heil, an astronomer at the University of British Columbia in Vancouver. Hello and welcome to our question show.
11: Hello, Bob. Thanks for having me.
1: So does the sun actually go around a black hole?
11: Coincidentally, it does. The sun orbits the center of our galaxy. And in the center of the galaxy, right at the center, is a supermassive black hole. And supermassive means much more massive than the sun. And in fact, it's about 2 million times the mass of the sun. And our sun does go around it. However, it's not really orbiting the black hole because between our sun and the center of the galaxy, there's about 100 billion solar masses of material. So our sun is really pulled in by the gravity of all that material, and the black hole just happens to sit in the very middle of it. So it's hard to say, you know, the sun doesn't really orbit the black hole. We don't really feel that much gravity from that black hole.
1: I see. So it's really the whole galaxy, our whole Milky Way galaxy is going around the black hole and our sun's part of that.
11: Exactly. And we're really feeling the gravity of the whole galaxy that pulls us around in this orbit.
1: How far away is our black hole?
11: Well, it's about 25,000 light years. So,
1: okay.
11: And what that is in kilometers is a lot of kilometers.
1: It certainly is. And how long does it take us to for our galaxy to turn, for us to go around that black hole once?
11: It takes about 230 million years for our sun to go around the center of the galaxy. So if you think about it, our sun has only taken about 20 circuits. And we call those loops galactic years because it's sort of like the Earth going around the sun is 1 year. The sun going around this galaxy, we call a galactic year. Wow. So, you know, our sun is a baby. It's only 20 years old, 20 galactic years, that is.
1: Okay. So that's us going around the black hole. So our question, Miguel wants to know, what does the black hole orbit?
11: Well, it turns out that the black hole in the center of our galaxy has a whole bunch of stars orbiting it. It's the most massive object down there. And people have measured the motions of those stars to measure the mass of the black hole. And also people have even taken images of the black hole with radio telescopes as well. And in general, there's sort of two types of black holes, these supermassive black holes that are in the centers of galaxies. And then there's black holes that form from the death of stars. Mm-hmm. And until recently, all of the black holes that we have seen that form from the death of stars have another star orbiting and they're accreting from that second star. But over the past 10 years, we've discovered black holes that are orbiting other black holes because they emit gravitational radiation that we can detect. And we've also found black holes that are orbiting stars that are far away from them. So we just see not that any matter is falling into the black hole, but we just see the motion of the other star because it's orbiting a black hole. We can tell from its motion across the sky that there's a black hole there. So our pictures of black holes or knowledge of black holes has expanded dramatically even over the last 10 years.
1: Okay, so black holes could orbit other black holes or other stars, but if we look at the whole Milky Way galaxy that we live in, does it, along with the black hole, orbit anything else?
11: Well, our galaxy and the Andromeda Galaxy, which you can even see with your naked eye here in Canada if you're in a dark place, those two large galaxies are orbiting each other. And eventually, the orbit isn't very circular, so the Andromeda Galaxy will run into our galaxy in a few billion years. So wow. Our galaxy is part of a little group of galaxies that we call the Local Group, and they're all orbiting each other.
1: Dr. Heil, thank you so much for your time.
11: Thank you very much for having me on.
1: Dr. Jeremy Heil is a professor of physics and astronomy at the University of British Columbia in Vancouver. Our next question is all about sweating the small stuff.
8: Hello, Bob. My name is KJ Cooper, and I'm in Victoria, BC. My question is, when I go into a sauna, what exactly am I sweating out?
1: Dr. Pascal Imbo, an exercise physiologist at the University of Ottawa, is here with the answer. Hello and welcome to our show.
12: Thank you, Mr. McDonald. Thank you for inviting me.
1: So when we go into a sauna, what exactly are we sweating out?
12: Basically, it's water. 99% of the sweat is composed of water, and we sweat a bit of electrolyte, and that's why when we taste wet, it's a bit salty. And some people may think that we also sweat some toxicants that we accumulate in our body, but this is very, very negligible. So I would say that mostly you're sweating sweat or water.
1: Oh, so it's not detoxifying as we're often told?
12: That's correct. This is a claim that a lot of people think of or that we hear about. But, you know, I would say that, you know, when you were releasing this sweat, you do eliminate a small amount of, you know, toxicant, but this is very, very negligible. So there's no evidence on there supporting that sauna is a primary detox method.
1: Okay. So what kind of health benefits does going into a sauna actually provide then?
12: So there are some physical and also mental health benefits. So physically speaking, one thing that you're going to encounter when you're going to get into the sauna is to feel the heat. And this heat will basically increase the blood vessel of your body, and this will favor the dilation of your blood vessel and then increase the blood flow in your system. So basically that makes your heart pumping a little bit, even if you're in a passive mode while you're in the sauna. So this is the physical kind of benefit of it. Mentally speaking, there are some studies out there that shows, and we feel it also when we are out of the sauna, it creates like deep relaxation. So it favors the release of these feel-good hormones that we call endorphins. And these are the benefits of, you know, taking a sauna on a regular basis or just a one-shot deal sauna.
1: Now, I noticed that a lot of saunas have several different benches in them. Is there a difference if you sit low down or higher up?
12: There is, yeah. It's a bit like when you're, you know, in a hot day in a house where you've got air conditioning. If you go in the basement, you'll feel a bit cooler. And if you go in your second floor, then you're going to feel a bit hotter. So it's the same in a sauna. So higher you are on a bench in the sauna, hotter it's going to be. So it's going to probably trigger a bit more sweating response. Mm-hmm. There's no benefit or, you know, better spot. It's basically depending on your comfort zone. So if you want to be hot right away, go on the top. If not, you just go progressively, start at the bottom, and you can move up, you know, up to your sauna session. Mm-hmm.
1: Now, most saunas have a sign on them, a warning sign, you know, no more than 15 minutes or so in here. Why is it important to limit your time in there?
12: Yeah, the major reason why we, you know, suggest people, especially when you're, you know, not experienced with sauna, to stay not too long. In fact, you know, 15 minutes is definitely a good guideline for that, is just to avoid some dehydration. Because when you're in a sauna, you basically lose water, you know, not substantially, but, you know, to some extent. So I'm just going to give you an example. So if you stay, for example, for 15 minutes in a sauna, you're going to lose probably around 300 to 500 milliliters of sweat. So this is basically to avoid dehydration.
1: Dr. Imbeau, thank you so much for your time.
12: Oh, I appreciate it. Thank you.
1: Dr. Pascal Imbeau is an exercise physiologist at the University of Ottawa. We've got a mega-sized question coming up next. Miklos Orovitz asks, some dinosaurs were reptilian giants. Even some mammals like the beaver, the cave bear, and the saber-toothed tiger were giant during the last ice age. Why do some animals get big and some don't? And were there ever any giant humans? For the answer, we've reached out to someone who studied some pretty big creatures throughout history. Dr. Danielle Fraser is the head of paleobiology at the Canadian Museum of Nature in Ottawa. Hello and welcome back to our question show.
13: Hi, thanks for having me.
1: So first of all, have there ever been bigger humans or human relatives throughout history?
13: There certainly were some species in the same genus Homo that were a bit larger than modern Homo sapiens, but they certainly did not get giant. They didn't get giant like mammoths or giant ground sloths, for example. But definitely since around the Industrial Revolution, within Homo sapiens, there has been an increase in body size. And this really has to do with enhanced access to nutrients. So we've got sort of industrial farming and things like this that allowed us to have access to nutrients for growth.
1: Okay, so what selective factors lead to an animal getting bigger?
13: So there are a bunch of reasons that animals get bigger. One, for example, is cooler climates. Another is a change in the availability of nutrition. There can be factors like competition and predation. So for example, in cooler climates, we expect animals to get larger. And that's because as you get larger, the relationship between your surface area, so that skin that you can lose heat over, changes relative to your body mass. So as you get bigger, you have less surface area to lose heat over. Lower nutritional availability. If you get bigger, you have what we call a lower metabolic rate

0: you're talking about animals in cold environments, but what about like the dinosaurs, which lived on an Earth that was warmer than it is today?
1: Yeah, and of course, the largest land animals that ever existed belonged to dinosaurs. We think about some of the giant sauropods. And I think, to me at least, that's somewhat of a mystery, because we think about those animals in sort of the opposite way that we think about mammals. It's often proposed that dinosaurs like sauropods got really large because there was a high oxygen environment, and that there was really high nutritional value food for them to eat. We think about it in the opposite way when we think about things like mammoths, for example.
0: So is this tendency to grow large universal? Because some animals don't. I mean, some animals stay small.
1: Yeah, it certainly isn't universal. And it really depends on the relatives that the animal descends from, the environments in which the animals live. There's genetic and evolutionary limitations. There's, you know, limitations on the structure of your bones.
0: Right.
1: And then there's just whether they're experiencing any kind of actual selection, right?
0: So what do you think would have to happen for humans to go through our own megafauna phase, for us to turn giant?
1: Yeah, well, humans, we certainly would have to go through massive changes to our skeletal system. Bones need to kind of resist both bending and compression, and they do that in a variety of ways. And that includes, you know, collagen, microstructures, and things like this. But for humans, with their fully upright stance, we would have to entirely change the architecture of our bones. And the second thing is, we've got this fully upright stance, and we've already got sort of knee and lower back issues. So I can't imagine how those would respond to getting larger.
0: Dr. Fraser, thank you so much for your time.
1: Thank you.
0: Dr. Danielle Fraser is the head of paleobiology at the Canadian Museum of Nature in Ottawa. Next up, an excellent question about conspicuously colored bird eggs.
2: Hi, my name is Tina Hopkins from Delta, British Columbia. My question is, why are robin's eggs such a beautiful blue?
0: Here with the answer is a biologist who actually studied the evolutionary side of this question. Dr. Felina English is a biologist with Fisheries and Oceans Canada in Nanaimo, BC. Hello and welcome to our question show.
3: Hi, thanks for having me.
0: Now, blue's not a very common color in nature, so where does this robin egg blue color come from?
3: It actually comes from common pigments in our bodies. It's derived from our hemoglobin. The hemoglobin ring breaks down into what's called biliverdin, which has a blue-green color. And they deposit that into the shells while they're developing in the oviduct.
0: So at what point through the egg-making process does the pigment get added to the shell?
3: So it varies a bit. With the blue pigment, it has to happen a little bit earlier in the process, because the blue shows up on the inside of the shell as well as the outside. So it's being deposited early enough in the shell development to soak in all the way through the shell. Whereas brown pigments are much more either patchy in the shell, so put on kind of like an inkjet printer or a paint gun in small spurts, more so on the surface of the shell.
0: Okay, so it's blue all the way through. But if this biliverdin is a blue-green pigment, why are the robin's eggs powdery sky blue?
3: Well, the reality is they aren't when they're fresh and in the nest. They vary. They're not all the same richness, but some of them are really deep, rich blue-green. But once the egg is broken and the shell dries out, all you have then is the white crystals that make up most of the shell scatter light and are pretty much pure white. And then I guess that fades out the green component and mostly you're left with the blue.
0: Now, you would think that blue eggs that the robins lay would make them easy to spot for predators. I mean, what's the evolutionary advantage for robins to produce such a conspicuous egg color?
3: And that's one of the wonderful mysteries of biology still. We don't really know. To some extent, they may be a little bit less conspicuous than a pure white egg. But then why wouldn't you just make it a brown egg that was totally inconspicuous? There's a number of theories out there. For one thing, once you have a big cup nest, like the kind of nest a robin makes, the nest itself is already conspicuous. So how camouflaged your eggs are may not matter so much. It may be

0: like a sunscreen, UV protection for the embryo. And the brown pigment would work in a similar way, but it absorbs more heat faster. So blue may be a way of protecting from solar radiation without getting too hot.
1: Now, what about things like sexual selection?
0: Yes. So that's the other theory, that because the biliverdin pigment itself acts as a powerful antioxidant in the body, only the healthier females may be able to make their eggs very, very blue. And there's some evidence in some species of a correlation between health and the blueness of the eggs.
1: I see. So the males will select that female because her eggs are so blue.
0: Well, it can't really work that way, because once the egg is laid, the male's already made his choice. So it may elicit additional effort on the part of the male to help care for those eggs. In some species, the male actually helps incubate, and so it could be an indicator. Pull your weight, do more of the incubation, because these are really valuable chicks we're going to hatch here.
1: Dr. English, thank you so much for your time.
0: Thank you.
1: Dr. Felina English is a biologist with Fisheries and Oceans Canada in Nanaimo, BC. The recent success of the Artemis II mission that launched Canadian astronaut Jeremy Hansen around the moon landed many questions into our inbox. Like this one from Anna in Ottawa, who asks, what would happen to our Earth if we no longer had a moon? For the answer, we're joined by Dr. Lori Russo-Neptune, an astronomer at the University of Toronto. Hi, welcome back to our question show.
2: Hi, everyone. Thank you.
1: So what do we know about how the moon affects the Earth?
2: The moon is there for the tides. It also kind of stabilized the Earth quite a bit. If it wasn't there, the moon, it's kind of slowing us down. So the Earth would suddenly rotate on itself much faster. So basically, the day would be shorter.
1: They're short enough as they are.
2: Yeah, but much, much shorter, like 6 or 8 hours for one day.
1: Well, let's look at what the moon is doing for us now. I mean, what effect is it having on us besides its, the spin of the Earth?
2: By generating very strong tides along with the sun, it helps the ocean to mix, and especially around the coasts. And so it's really the motor or the engine behind lots of life that lives in very shallow water near the coasts.
1: Wow. So you're saying that the moon is actually partially responsible for life on Earth?
2: Oh, absolutely. And actually, it's been told that in the early ages, when the Earth was still, in like rough changes and there was no life yet, because the moon was there, and apparently back then the moon was much closer to the Earth, the tides were even stronger. So we can imagine that this continuous change and mixing of water and nutrients along the coasts really, really helped for the first form of life to emerge.
1: Okay, so now let's suppose that the Earth never had a moon right from the beginning. You mentioned that one effect is that our days would be shorter. What else would be happening?
2: Suddenly, the air around the Earth would move much faster. And so you could think of like having major storm just starting from the get-go. And so the wind would be 200 kilometers per hour almost everywhere on Earth, especially close to the equator. And not only that, but its axis, the way it's rotating with respect to the stars, would not be as stable. So over time, it would start to tilt and wobble very significantly. And can you imagine like that the pole, like the North Pole or the South Pole, could at some point be literally pointing towards the sun, melting all of the glacier very, very fast. And so if it wasn't there and or hadn't been there, the planets would be completely transformed. And most likely, the weather systems that we know of, the stability that we thrived in, would have never been there.
1: Sounds like a lot of extreme weather, really bad days on planet Earth.
2: Yeah. The moon is there to protect us in many ways.
1: Okay. So let's hypothetically imagine that for some reason the moon was to just instantly disappear tomorrow. What would happen on Earth?
2: You would see a very rapid declines in the biodiversity. So many plants, insects, and animals have like life cycles that are driven by the moon cycle. And especially at the very base you know, of the food chain, when we think about coral and bacteria in the ocean, they are driven by the cycle of the moon, and some of them spawn and reproduce during the full moon cycle and so on. And so very quickly, the base of the food chain would be drastically changed, and very quickly, lots of species would disappear.
1: Is there any chance we could lose our moon?
2: No. The moon is there to stay, fortunately for us.
1: Well, that's good to know that our protector will always be there.
2: Absolutely.
1: Dr. Rousseau-Neptune, thank you so much for your time.
2: I very appreciate it. Thank you.
1: Dr. Lori Rousseau-Neptune is an assistant professor of astronomy and astrophysics at the University of Toronto. Now, we have to take a break for news, but stay tuned for even more answers to your science questions.
3: Good afternoon. It's 1:30. I'm Simon Nakaneshny with your CBC News headlines for Quebec. Well, day 15 of the provincial election campaign is today, and the question of a referendum is back on the agenda. Notably, CAQ leader Kristen Fréchette's position and whether some of her future MNAs might be inclined to help a Parti Québécois government launch that referendum. Paul Saint-Pierre Plamondon says he'd move ahead with the process even if he led a minority government. Fréchette said her personal stance on Quebec independence, though, was not important. And at the Montreal courthouse, a challenge is underway against French-only voter information for the upcoming election. People will have to use a QR code to access English information about the October 5th vote. Today, the plaintiff's lawyer in the case presented a letter sent by the province's chief electoral officer to the CAQ government expressing concerns. Jean-François Blanchet worried complying with the current language laws could jeopardize the integrity of the election, and the case goes on this afternoon. Now, taking a look at the weather forecast from Environment Canada in Montreal today, mix of sun and cloud, the high 23, UV index 6 or high, tonight a few clouds, a low 11. For Quebec City, mainly cloudy, 30% chance of showers today, the high 22. Partly cloudy tonight, the low 7 degrees. And in Sherbrooke today, a mix of sun and cloud with a 40% chance of showers, high 22. Tonight, a few clouds, winds becoming lighter, the low 7 degrees.
1: Welcome back. I'm Bob McDonald, and you're listening to the best of Quirks and Quarks and our listener question show. Now, on to more of your questions. We think you're going to lap up this next question.
4: My name is Jennifer Smith from Toronto, Ontario. My question is, why are cats' tongues rough and dogs' tongues smooth? Don't they serve the same purpose?
1: For the answer, we're joined by Dr. Kate Shoveler, who is a pet nutrition researcher with the University of Guelph. Hello and welcome to our question show.
5: Thank you for having me, Bob.
1: First of all, tell me the difference between a cat's tongue and a dog's tongue.
5: Well, they serve two very different purposes for different functions. And so cats do a lot more grooming with their tongues. And so that almost brush-like surface of a cat's tongue is really meant for helping to groom their coat. But then also, because they're primarily carnivores by nature, it also helps to remove tissue from solid surfaces. So if you think about this, when they predate, they can then rip the tissue off of bone, partially with the help of that rough tongue.
1: Well, take me down to a microscopic level. If I could stand on the surface of a cat's tongue, what would it look like?
5: So it does kind of look like a brush, but they have these projections like a brush tooth, but that projection is a thicker on the bottom, and then it comes to a point near the top. So it's more like a cone. And so when a cat cleans its coat, what happens with each one of those cones is that they get hair in between those cones, and those cones wrap around that hair, and they also help to deposit saliva as they're going through that hair and grooming. So they pose a really good purpose for grooming, but they can also adhere certain liquids to them as well. And so there is a role for each one of those little cones to also adhere water and help them lift water into their mouths as well. Whereas dogs, they have a smooth tongue and they get water in their mouth by making an upside down ladle and then, in essence, tossing the water into their mouth, where cats lower their tongue into water, make a little tiny scoop at the bottom. But then if there's water adhering to those rough surfaces on their tongue, it adheres to their tongue, and then they lift it into their mouth.
1: Okay, so the dog's tongue, you say, is smooth. So what purpose does it serve?
5: Primarily, they'll use it similar ways that we use it. So dogs and cats do have taste receptors. They are also really important for drinking. So that upside down ladle that I already talked about. But then dogs don't sweat. And so when they need to thermoregulate or get rid of heat from their body, that's why they put their tongues out and they start to pant. Now, part of that heat dissipation from panting is coming from the respiratory system. So that exhale, you know, if we exhale on a window pane, you'll see that humidity. Well, along with that humidity is, of course, heat. So that's a way to dissipate heat. But they will also dissipate heat. And so tongues are really important for thermoregulation in dogs.
1: So how do you think these different tongue strategies between dogs and cats came about?
5: Well, I think it's their very distinctive evolutionary path. And so dogs that we live with today are absolutely domesticated. We largely control their breeding. So we've selected them and they're quite a bit different than their originator, which is the wolf. Whereas cats, we generally do not control their breeding, so they actually don't meet one of our domestication profiles. So they have continued to select themselves. But cats by nature have gotten all of their food and, for that matter, their water intake from the prey that they consume. And that probably led to the preservation of that tongue as well for the purposes of feeding.
1: Dr. Schoeppler, thank you so much for your time.
5: Thank you very much. It's been a pleasure.
1: Dr. Kate Schoeppler is a professor and champion pet foods chair in canine and feline nutrition, physiology, and metabolism, and University of Guelph research leadership chair. Now for a question that takes us to some cool new heights.
6: Hello, my name's Sierra. I'm 11 years old and I live in Burnaby, British Columbia, Canada. This is my question. They say hot air rises. So then why, when you're outside, for example, when you're on a mountain, is there usually snow at the top, but there's nothing farther down?
1: Standing by at ground level with the answer is Dr. Morgan O'Neill. She's an atmospheric physicist at the University of Toronto. Dr. O'Neill, welcome to our question show.
7: Thanks so much. I think this is a great question. I'm excited to talk about it.
1: Well, let's start with the beginning. First of all, why does hot air rise?
7: Hot air rises because, most simply said, it's less dense than the air around it. It is less heavy per unit volume than the stuff around it. And so the displaced heavy stuff around it pushes it upward. And so you can think of it as completely analogous to heavy things falling down.
1: And light things rising up.
7: Yeah, exactly.
1: Okay, so the hot air is rising up, then why is it cool on top of mountains?
7: This is a very subtle problem, and it's so easy for us to think about hot water rising and cool water sinking in something like a water glass. But with a gas, it's really special because gas can be squished in a way that liquids can't. You can think about a person, maybe a diver who's going to go on some deep dive in the ocean. They can bring oxygen along with them. And that oxygen is compressed to very high densities. We can squish air in a way that we can't squish water. And in fact, the gas that comprises the atmosphere, let's say the atmosphere is, you know, approximately maybe 100 kilometers tall. You know, instead of a water glass now, we have a glass in our minds of 100 kilometers in height. And the air that's at the bottom of that column is really dense compared to the air at the top. It's really squished. And you don't get something from nothing. And another thing that we like to say in physics is energy is conserved. And if some air near the bottom of our atmospheric column, let's say near the ground where we live, is warmed up a little bit and becomes less dense than its neighboring air, it's going to rise. But the special thing about gas is when it rises, it's going to expand because now its neighbors, as it goes up a little bit, are less squished. And so the gas itself is going to perceive less pressure around it and it's going to expand. But what is expansion? It's the gas pushing on its neighbors. And this is an energetically expensive process. Because we don't get energy from nothing, if the air is pushing on its neighbors to expand, to colloquially breathe a little bit, then that energy comes at a price of a different reservoir of energy. It cools down. And so even though hot air is constantly rising from the surface of the Earth because the surface is heated by the sun, it's cooling every time it goes up another kilometer, another kilometer. It's cooling a lot because it's expanding a lot. It's less squished. It's not at the bottom of our air glass anymore.
1: Why does a gas get cooler as it expands?
7: As gas expands, it's doing work. It has to do this energetically expensive job of pushing on its neighbors. And it turns out with gases, it's able to do that expensive thing by dropping its temperature. That's the trade-off. The parcel can't remain the same temperature if it has to expand. I will say we don't teach this to our undergraduates in physics at the University of Toronto until the fourth year.
1: Okay. So as the gas pushes outward, the higher up you go, it needs energy to expand, and it gets that from heat energy.
7: That's exactly right. Energy is lost in the temperature form so that the parcel can push air out of the way.
1: Okay. So will it keep getting colder as it goes higher up, say all the way out into space?
7: So interestingly, and that's a very intuitive guess, but the temperature profile of the atmosphere zigzags. It's like three Z's stacked on top of each other, just back and forth and back and forth. And this is due to the dynamics and the chemical makeup of the atmosphere. For example, we all know that we have to wear sunscreen because of the ultraviolet light pouring down on us from the sun. Well, fortunately, that ultraviolet light isn't as bad as it could be because of the ozone layer. And the ozone layer is a little bit higher than where commercial airplanes fly. And it absorbs a lot of that ultraviolet light. Well, what happens when a gas absorbs a lot of light? It warms up. So now all of a sudden, it's cold on your mountaintop. But once you get to that ozone layer and you keep going up, it's getting warm again. And that's because of really complicated chemical transformations between different molecules.
1: Wow.
7: Yeah. So the ozone layer actually changes everything. And so there's this sort of zigzag all the way up to 100 kilometers and beyond from the surface.
1: And that's why there's snow on top of mountains, even in the summertime.
7: That's right. Great question.
1: Dr. O'Neill, thank you so much for your time.
7: Thank you. What a pleasure.
1: Dr. Morgan O'Neill is an assistant professor of atmospheric physics at the University of Toronto. For our next nourishing question, Nicole Corrado from Beaconsfield, Quebec asks,
8: flamingos and pigeons produce milk and all birds are dinosaurs, but did any dinosaurs who were not birds produce milk?
1: To properly milk this answer, we're turning to Dr. Corwin Sullivan. He's a vertebrate paleontologist at the University of Alberta and adjunct curator at the Philip J. Curry Dinosaur Museum. Hello and welcome to our question show.
9: Thank you very much, Bob.
1: So let's get right to it. Did any dinosaurs make milk?
9: Well, they certainly wouldn't have made milk in the mammalian sense. And it's important to distinguish between the crop milk that some birds produce and the true milk that humans and other mammals make in their mammary glands and normally deliver through a teat or a nipple to the offspring. What birds do is actually generate a milk-like substance in the digestive tract, and then the birds will spit it up, essentially, so that their chicks can consume it. And pigeons do this, both male and female pigeons, and also flamingos and at least one species of penguin.
1: Oh.
9: So crop milk is something that pops up in birds here and there. A few birds have independently evolved it to help with their parental care. We don't have any particular evidence that dinosaurs, which were the ancestors of birds, did the same thing. But it's certainly possible to imagine that among the vast diversity of dinosaurs, there were some species that generated crop milk in the way that that pigeons, flamingos, and penguins do.
1: So the bird milk, I mean, we see photographs of birds regurgitating food to their chicks, but there's actually a milk in there. Is it like mammal milk?
9: It's similar in composition to the milk of mammals. It's rich in fats. It's rich in proteins. It's very nourishing, but it's actually extruded from the digestive tract. So a lot of birds will take food into the crop, which is an expansion of the esophagus, so an expansion of the digestive tract, and store the food there and spit it back up for the chicks to consume. But pigeons, flamingos, and penguins will actually generate milk in the digestive tract. Pigeons do it in the crop. Penguins don't really have a well-developed crop. They just do it in the upper digestive tract. Flamingos, I believe, do it in both the crop and the esophagus. But they'll generate milk within the digestive tract and regurgitate it for the chicks to consume.
1: So what evidence do you have in the fossil record that shows how dinosaurs cared for the young, whether they produce milk or not?
9: Yes. Well, when we're talking about dinosaur parental care, it's a good idea to start with what modern species do. Birds are essentially modified dinosaurs. Paleontologists think of birds as living dinosaurs with some odd modifications. And then crocodilians, crocodiles and alligators, are dinosaur cousins. And a lot of birds and crocodilians do have some level of parental care. In birds, it can be quite extensive. In crocodilians, it's a bit more rudimentary. But that suggests that parental care was probably widespread in dinosaurs. And there are actually fossils of some dinosaurs sitting on nests, right? There will be a parental skeleton sitting on a nest of eggs, which indicates that some dinosaurs at least brooded their eggs the way birds do. And there's other circumstantial evidence that at least some dinosaurs had extensive parental care.
1: So by parental care, what do you mean by that?
9: Well, parental care can take different forms, right? Before hatching, it can mean sitting on the nest and incubating it to keep the eggs viable. But after hatching, it can mean providing food to the hatchlings. It can mean protecting them. It can mean leading them to places where they can forage. And we see all these behaviors in different kinds of birds. And it's not easy to infer behavior from the fossil record, but we do see some evidence that different forms of parental care were present in some dinosaur lineages.
1: Now, do you think some of them just abandoned their nests and let the young take care of themselves, like, say, turtles do?
9: It's quite possible that some dinosaurs laid their eggs and abandoned them. We actually see that not only in turtles, but in one group of modern birds. They're called the megapodids or the brush turkeys, and they live in Australasia. And those birds will bury their eggs in a mound of vegetation, essentially. And the vegetation decomposes. As it decomposes, it produces enough heat to keep the eggs viable. And then the young will hatch in the absence of their parents and just start foraging for themselves. So that's one extreme, right? It's an example of a bird that requires zero parental care. There are also birds that require very extensive parental care and birds that are somewhere in the middle. And if I had to guess, I would guess that dinosaurs probably had that very same spectrum, with some requiring no parental care, some requiring a lot, and many in between.
1: Dr. Sullivan, thank you so much for your time.
9: Thank you very much, Bob.
1: Dr. Corwin Sullivan is an associate professor at the University of Alberta in Edmonton and adjunct curator at the Philip J. Currie Dinosaur Museum in Wembley, Alberta. Our next question is so bright, you might want to wear shades.
10: Hi, my name is Jim Tiro from the Okanagan Valley in British Columbia. My question is, how do animals and birds, such as polar bears living on ice and snow, and the albatross living with a lot of ocean glare, protect their eyes from damage from continual bright, high UV light?
1: And here with the answer is Dr. Amber LaBelle, a veterinary ophthalmologist at Bright Light Veterinary Eye Care in Ottawa. Hello, and welcome to our listener question show.
11: Hi, Bob. Thanks for having me.
1: So first of all, what is it about UV light that's so damaging to tissue?
12: lots of types of energy come from the sun. Everything from the visible light spectrum that we see to infrared rays that warm us up to UV light. And so UV light or UV radiation is absorbed into the body, and that UV radiation can actually damage the insides of the cells that make up our bodies. So one thing that can get damaged inside is the DNA. Remember, DNA is like the blueprint or the roadmap for how a cell functions, or the actual organelles, which are the working machinery and parts inside of the cell.
1: So what's the difference then between, say, skin cells and eyeball cells and how they respond to UV light?
12: Skin cells and cells on the surface of the cornea is the clear windshield at the front of the eye, theoretically are very similar. They're all epithelial cells, cells that belong on the outside of your body. But the reason that your skin isn't see-through, which we all agree would be kind of weird and gross, is because your skin epithelial cells have pigment in them, and they're also keratinized, which means as they go through their life cycle, they actually develop a thick layer of keratin in them before they slough off. On the other hand, the cells of the cornea, that clear windshield at the front of the eye, they have no pigment and they're not keratinized. And that's what enables them to be transparent. So what that means for UV light is that skin cells are going to be a little bit more resistant to the impacts of UV light because they've got that pigment to protect them, whereas the cells of the cornea are going to be more susceptible to UV damage.
1: Oh, that's because the UV light can go through the transparent cornea deeper into the eye.
12: That's right.
1: So what's the result? What kind of damage does UV do to the eyes?
12: So you may have heard of something before called snow blindness. Snow blindness, from a medical perspective, is a form of photokeratitis. Photo meaning from the light, and keratitis meaning inflammation of the cornea or the surface of the eye. So when you've been out skiing on a bright sunny spring day where you've got bluebird skies and lots of sunlight bouncing off of the snow, that reflected UV light damages the surface of the eye and those epithelial cells. And that can cause wounds on the surface of the eye, conjunctivitis, and really, really severe eye pain.
1: Wow. Okay, well, let's get to Jim's question then. What about the animals like polar bears that live in the Arctic environment and albatross that live over the ocean?
12: Let's talk about the albatross first. So albatross, by virtue of their huge wingspan, can spend incredible amounts of time, like days on end, soaring around over the ocean with very, very little muscular effort expended. So you would think that they'd be exposed to a lot of UV light reflected from the ocean. However, because they're so high up in the air, the minimal amount of UV light that is reflected from the surface of the ocean is not really going to be impacting albatross eyes. So we don't have to worry about our albatross friends. Huh. On the other hand, our polar bear friends who are living on snow and ice, there are very good reasons to be concerned for them. So snow and ice have a very, very high albedo. And albedo is a measurement of the amount of reflectivity of the surface of something on Earth. Fresh snow-covered ground has an albedo of about 0.85, which means 85% of the light reflects back off the surface of the snow. That means you're getting very high UV light exposure when you're standing on a fresh snowy surface.
1: Wow. So if snow is 85% reflective, how does that compare to the ocean?
12: The ocean actually has the lowest albedo of any surface on Earth at 0.1.
1: Oh.
12: So the majority of the rays that come from the sun are actually being absorbed by the ocean.
1: So how then do animals that live in these snowy conditions protect their eyes?
12: Well, they've got a couple of features that help them out. One is that they're going to have bushy, thick eyelashes. They're going to have dark eyelids, and they're going to often have dark irises. And so the eyelashes and dark eyelids kind of act like natural sunglasses, whereas the dark iris prevents the light from going in the eye and then getting reflected back and hitting the backside of the cornea.
1: Dr. LaBelle, thank you so much for your time.
12: Thank you, Bob, for having me.
1: That was Dr. Amber LaBelle, a board-certified veterinary ophthalmologist in Ottawa. Our next question is out of this world, and the solar system for that matter. Shirlene Smith in Rhinedale, British Columbia, wants to know about the interstellar interloper that was first spotted in our solar system back in July 2025.
13: The 3I Atlas comet comes from outside our solar system and is extremely old, which made me wonder, are comets eternal? How is it possible they can zip around for billions of years? Shouldn't they reduce in size gradually and become mere nubbins? Thanks very much. Love your show.
1: Here to answer Shirlene's question is Dr. Elena Hyde. She's an astrophysicist at York University. Hello, and welcome back to our question show.
14: Oh, it's wonderful to be here. I love these kinds of questions.
1: So let's get to this 3I Atlas comet. If it's been around for billions of years, why hasn't it been reduced to nubbins?
14: Well, the cold actually does help quite a lot. Out there in interstellar space, you have to imagine that it is substantially colder than what we normally get here in Canada. We're looking at not too far above the coldest possible temperature, which is absolute zero in some places. And, you know, we're thinking, oh, you know, maybe minus 40 Celsius in Ontario would be really cold. Minus 263 Celsius would be what you're looking at out there in some of these places. And at that kind of temperature, as you know, the ice turns to a very solid rock. And this comet out there in interstellar space is really, really cold. So it's really not losing anything as it travels through that cold, icy outer space. Unless, of course, it gets too close to a very hot thing like our star. And that's why we're watching all of these comets with a lot of interest, because they're coming into our solar system, coming closer to our star. And we want to know what's going to happen to them.
1: Okay, so when they do encounter a star like 3I Atlas did as it went by our sun last fall, it developed a tail. So it was losing material. So how much does it lose every time it does that?
14: Well, that's going to depend entirely on how close it gets. We've had Comet Swan, and we actually had Comet K1 Atlas, which is not to be confused with Comet 3I Atlas. They're from the same Atlas program, but very different comets. K1 Atlas did get too close to our star and actually was photographed breaking into fragments. But 3I Atlas, we expect this one to keep going back out into icy outer solar system, you know, between the stars, where it's going to get really, really, really properly cold again. And who knows how many millions or even billions of years it will take before it gets close enough to another star to lose a little bit more material. So it could last for a very, very long time.
1: Okay, so it does lose a little bit, but it has to encounter a lot of stars before it gets reduced down. So, I mean, will that happen, or do you think Comet 3I Atlas could be eternal, or can comets become eternal?
14: Well, I always say we have to watch out with the word eternal, because you never know what's going to happen out there in space. We never really know what the full orbit of these things are, because once you start trying to trace an orbit, it gets really, really hard to predict exactly where it's going to go next. So if its next star that it comes by is a closer approach, that might be it for this comet in a few millions or billions of years. But if that one's also a far away approach, maybe it keeps going for even farther. So it becomes a great kind of little thought experiment to wonder how long will they survive, these comets.
1: Dr. Hyde, thank you so much for your time.
14: Absolutely.
1: Dr. Elena Hyde is the director of the Allen I. Carswell Observatory and an associate professor at the Department of Physics and Astronomy at York University. And that's it for this edition of our Listener Question Show. Next week, we're back with a brand new season of Quirks and Quarks, kicking off with our summer science special. 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The Quirks and Quarks Listener Question Show was produced by Amanda Buckowitz, Sonia Biting, Rosie Fernandez, Sarah Hamilton, and Livia Diring. Our senior producer is Hannah Hoag. I'm Bob McDonald. Thanks for listening.
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16: Something is happening in Dawson Creek. 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
19: With the failed U.S. trade negotiations already having a huge impact on Canadians, Now or Never is asking, what are the tough negotiations playing out in your life right now? And how do you find a middle ground when you don't see eye to eye? Now or Never, after the news.
3: This is CBC News. Good afternoon. It's 2 o'clock. I'm Simon Nakaneshny with your CBC News from Montreal.
20: Canadians understand in our bones the importance of your struggle. There's no qualification to our commitment because your cause, freedom, democracy, sovereignty, is our cause.
3: Prime Minister Mark Carney saying that a pledge to support Ukraine will last at least a century. Alongside Ukraine's President Volodymyr Zelensky, Carney has signed a 100-year partnership deepening economic and security ties. The series of agreements is aimed at boosting military cooperation, including the production of millions of drones. Carney says one-third of those will go to support Ukraine's defense.
20: Canada will always stand in solidarity with Ukraine.
3: Volodymyr Zelensky is on a state visit to Canada. Since the Russia-Ukraine war began in 2022, Ottawa has provided more than $8 billion in military support to Ukraine. To the trade war, an Ottawa area distillery says it's shelved plans to enter the U.S. market after Donald Trump announced a ban on importing Canadian booze as of the end of September. SFR Distillery was planning to expand across the border in the coming months, but now General Manager Adam Bjerly says they've switched their focus to Europe. He says even if they find new customers there, he says an American move could lead to a dramatic drop in prices, which won't be good for smaller producers.
21: What worries me is the larger producers, you know, the Crown Royals, the Canadian clubs, other great Canadian products. But now they probably have millions of bottles without a home that they won't be able to ship into the United States. That means that there could be a race to the bottom for the larger producers that craft guys like us just won't be able to keep up with because our costs are that much higher.
3: Bjerly says that some of its products should be for sale in Manitoba starting next week, with Alberta and British Columbia to follow in the coming months. Here in Montreal, the SPVM is increasingly relying on surveillance tech to solve cases. The force's latest annual report says it has acquired new tools that use artificial intelligence to analyze video footage. For example, if a suspect is wearing a red shirt, it can target that attribute when scrubbing through recordings. Chief Inspector David Shane says it's a strong deterrent for criminals and it's helping to combat car thefts, organized crime, and gun violence.
22: When I used to be an investigator a while back, when somebody was firing gunshots at 2 a.m., there's pretty much no chance to solve that crime. But nowadays, we have more and more information that gets given to us, and we have videotapes, and we're able to track down the criminals.
3: Shane says they use the program in accordance with the city's rules. Those include protecting people's right to privacy and limiting discrimination. And in British Columbia, the Saanich Police Department is being scrutinized for its handling of an investigation of a convicted voyeur and sex offender. Court records show that police observed but did not intervene as Yin Young Derek Chan violated his bail conditions. Emily Fagan has that story.
23: Police arrested Yin Young Derek Chan in April 2024 after finding explicit footage in a search of the voyeur's home. Chan, who would later plead guilty to charges of voyeurism and child pornography, was released on bail. It was on the condition that he not use a cell phone outside the home. But police watched Chan over 3 days as he took phones into multiple businesses, including Fitness World and Value Village. Court records show Chan previously recorded more than 400 women in Value Village. Crown Attorney Paul Cheesman says Chan was, quote, out looking for more victims. Chan was rearrested weeks later. Ashley Dryberg is an advocate working to support victims and has concerns.
0: Were people being used as bait to build a case to support this person?
23: Saanich Police would not answer questions from the CBC. In a statement, Deputy Chief Constable Damian Kowalowicz said police prioritized identifying and supporting victims, holding Chan accountable, and preventing further harm. Emily Fagan, CBC News, Victoria.
3: And that was the CBC News. 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

0: Now here's your look at the weather in Montreal today. Mix of sun and cloud, the high getting up to 23. Tonight, a few clouds, low 11. For Quebec City, mainly cloudy. Chance of showers today, the high 22. Partly cloudy skies tonight, the low 7 degrees. In Sherbrooke today, a chance of showers, windy and a high of 22. Tonight, a few clouds. The wind should become lighter, the low 7. And for Gaspé, showers today with risk of a thunderstorm, the high 22. Tonight, partly cloudy skies, the low dropping to 11 degrees.
1: Ify Chiwetalu.
2: Trevor Dineen.
1: I feel like this summer has been like the summer of negotiations.
2: Yeah.
1: Canada and the U.S., all the trade talks has been dominating the news. I feel like you can't get away from it.
2: Yeah, well, not just the news. It's been coming up in the conversations I've been having and overhearing. I have heard a lot of, this is what I would have done or what should have happened or that kind of thing, which makes sense because these trade talks, they impact all of us.
1: Yeah, I think it got me thinking, though, a lot about like just negotiations that happen in everyday life. Like, how good are you at negotiating on a day-to-day basis? So you know what? I'm going to go find out. Okay, I'm going around today and I'm asking people how comfortable they feel negotiating.
3: Probably a bad negotiator. I'm going to be real.
4: I like it in the right circumstances.
5: I'm pretty easygoing. You tell me one thing, I'm like, yeah, sure. I'll do it.
6: Yeah, of course. Everyone likes to negotiate.
1: How are you guys in negotiating?
5: So awful.
1: Are you? I'm awful too.
5: I don't know. I don't like confrontation. I'm not a confrontational girly.
1: Is that what negotiation feels like sometimes? Confrontation?
3: Yeah. I imagine. Maybe it's just us catastrophizing that that's where it'll lead to, but again, we're people pleasers. Yeah, okay.
7: I'm a second generation immigrant, so my mom, she's a first generation immigrant. We have a lot of conflicts because of that, you know, so we're working with like, you know, different mindsets, different, you know, worldviews and that kind of stuff. In that regard, I kind of negotiate a lot of like my own decisions with her because of it. You know, maybe I do something that she just disagrees with. I kind of have to share my perspective on that, try to bounce back off of it with her, compromise in that regard.
1: Does mom always win?
7: She always has to feel like she won. That's important.
8: I once convinced someone to give me $100 to sign up for something.
1: You convinced them to give you?
8: Yes. My husband and I had moved to a new house, and these guys trying to sell home alarm system walked by and was like trying to convince us to sign up, and we were like, no, we don't need a home alarm system right now. And then he was like, what would it take for you to sign up? And I said, well, if you gave me $100, then yeah, maybe I'd be convinced. And so he was like, okay. He thought about it, left, and then shortly after came back and gave me like $100. And I was like, sweet, sign me up. And oddly enough, 16 years later, we're still using the same alarm company.
1: You know what I love about that? You got $100, but you spent how much in the 16 years for this alarm system? Do you think you're a good negotiator?
4: I think so. I mean, I got my wife to marry me, so.
1: Oh!
4: I don't know if that counts.
1: Was that a tough negotiation?
4: I would say so. Yeah. Yeah, she did not like me at first. I tried, and here we are, right? How long have we been married for now? 16 years, man.
1: See, that's a negotiation that's gone well.
4: That's it. It's the trick is to keep negotiating, right?
2: I would like to hear her side of things. She was suspiciously absent from that conversation.
1: I will say she was standing beside him smiling, okay. So that's a good thing.
2: Okay, you say so.
1: I did like, though, when he said, like, you should never stop negotiating, because I think it's something that we do all the time, whether we're comfortable with it, whether we're not, and it's something no one really teaches us how to do.
2: Yeah, but you got to learn quick, especially when you find yourself on the opposite side of an issue with someone, when you're values don't match, maybe when you don't even respect them as a person. How do you meet in the middle and get a deal done?
1: Well, today on Now or Never, we're going to find out. I'm going to be pulling up a chair and sitting down right between a vocal protester and the CEO of a security company to find out how they went from butting heads to standing together.
9: My heart was pounding when I asked her, because this was my greatest adversary. You know, everyone else is saying, oh God, Viv's outside the store. She's protesting. Great. I need that like a hole in the head.
2: And we will learn how a Dragon's Den star brings the tools from the boardroom into parenting her teenage daughters.
10: In this family, we don't beg. We pitch and we negotiate. So when they want something, whether it be a later bedtime, they have to pitch us why, to say, okay, why is it needed?
2: And get ready for maybe the most awkward experiment we've done, because I'm heading out to hit up some Toronto cafes with a guy who thinks anything can be negotiated.
11: Can we make some London fog?
12: Yeah, we can do a London fog for sure.
11: I couldn't see it on the menu.
12: Yeah.
11: Can I get it on like $4 kind of a thing?
12: Oh, well, I can't actually. It would be like the same price as a latte.
11: Yeah. Okay, I want to look into something else then.
2: We are getting into it. I'm Ife Chibwetelu.
1: And I'm Trevor Dineen. This is Now or Never.
13: Oh, well, look who we have here.
14: Hi, and you still look good. I haven't aged you.
1: Come here. Good to see you.
14: Yeah.
1: Ife, many people listened last week to our show and recognized the voice of Vivian Ketchum.
2: The one and only. They broke the mold when they made it.
1: Oh, she stole the live show last week. I 100% did when she was talking about dating in her 55-plus apartment building. But today, she is here. And she's showing off her uniform for her brand new job.
14: Well, I'm wearing my pants, cargo pants. I don't like cargo pants. They don't show your legs. And then I wear my T-shirt, my black T-shirt. It had the four colors on it. The four colors, the medicine wheel. It's well liked by people when I see it, and they actually like see this, and then my brown face, and then my words. They did try to gear me up. I do have supposed to have gloves, my Narcan kit, my first aid kit. They put it on me, and then I'm starting walking down the store, and I can feel my pants falling down. So I said, this is not going to work. I'd rather it's a little lighter carrying sage in my pocket than having my pants fall down in the store.
1: The store that Vivian is talking about is the Dollarama in downtown Winnipeg. And her new job there is security ambassador working for Impact Security. Now, what's surprising about that is just 7 months ago, Vivian was outside the same store protesting after a violent confrontation between a security guard and a First Nations man. And just a warning, this is hard to hear.
15: Fuck me, your life.
16: Hey, you can't threaten people with death, man.
17: Yeah, you can't touch anybody like that.
15: Yeah, he hit me first. Stay down. No. I'll fucking kill you. Try me.
18: I know. Keeps banging his head.
15: I risk my life every day. Wanna go next?
14: Every day, every week, Indigenous women, men are getting searched, beaten, and that. I mean, just imagine, we caught one out here on video. Just how many others are out there? It hit me. It hit me hard. It nearly made me cry to see one of my people. Yes, I know that he was possibly allegedly a thief, but you don't treat anybody like that, regardless of what they did.
9: It was very horrible to see my uniform on somebody committing an act that was, I can't even describe it because it was so horrible to watch. I'm Ron DiRico, CEO, president of Impact Security Group, company founder since 1999. I had to go home and process what I just saw. And I asked myself, how did this go so wrong? What had happened? And I knew the fella had training. He made a decision. He chose to go against the training and commit this act. I felt a responsibility, and I felt a gut punch. I have a lot of friends in the Indigenous community that were looking at me, how are you going to handle this? How are you going to make this whole? How are you going to make us whole? This is going to be a problem that only gets worse, and someone's going to get seriously hurt one day. And that's what I was terrified of the most.
19: How do you go then from standing outside protesting and trying to raise awareness to suddenly being inside and working and being a part of that system?
14: Ron said that he wanted me to work as the ambassador, and I kind of hesitated at first because, to be honest, I didn't like security guards from my previous experience and from what I saw in the community.
9: My heart was pounding when I asked her because this was my greatest adversary. I would see her as... You know, everyone else would say, oh, God, Viv's outside the store. She's protesting. Great. I need that like a hole in the head. But because I respect her, I couldn't be angry with her because she's expressing herself. And one of the challenges over the years is still dealing with the stereotyping of profiling. And it's not an impact problem. It's a security guard industry. Profiling is it's a platform that we struggle to combat. Let's slow it down. Let's bring someone in that can actually talk to people with the security in some of the troublesome locations and put somebody as another line of defense for the community and for the security. The community, the security, the customers, the retailer, everyone wins in a circle because now we built a neighborhood. And being Italian, I understand neighborhoods. So when you have community and communication in neighborhoods, crime goes down. People communicate, they talk, everyone knows each other's business. And bringing Viv into the community as a leader in this role, she came on reluctantly at first, but she came on because she saw the vision, and that's where we are today.
19: I wish more people could come together when they're on opposite sides and treat the other side with respect. And even though you mentioned there, you guys are like adversaries, but at the same time, to be able to sit down at a table and say, you know what, like, I respect you, you respect me, let's move forward with this. He mentioned your reluctance to join this.
14: Well, I was really reluctant because of my past experience, but then I'm willing to try it. Yeah. And then my first day, my first week, I got to know the community, and I also got to know the security guards. And their samosas are very hot, never again. In the lunchroom, they offered me a samosa, but this was very hot, but never again. So I'm getting to know the security guards not as a uniform person. I'm getting to know them as a person with family and that. At the end of the day, when we're finished our shift at the store, I want to get home to my cat. They want to get home to their families in one piece.
19: What do you think you can say to people that maybe security can't?
14: I have a lot of empathy. As a child in Kenora, I stole for food because we had no choice to do that. There's this lack of food in foster homes, my home, residential school. So we'd have to steal for food to survive. And so I can understand where some of these people are stealing. Yeah. A lot of empathy, but they're also doing for drugs. So I come from their level of understanding. Yeah.
19: So when you're in the store then, what type of solutions have you had to negotiate so far since you've been doing this?
14: Well, when they do confront alleged shoplifter, I wait for the situation to be dealt with, and I make sure that security guards are dealing with the shoplifter fairly and out the door and in a good way. Then I turn around and I talk to the other shoppers around them, and I'm letting them know I'm here as the ambassador. I'm not a security guard. I'm making sure the person isn't hurt, and I'm also making sure that you're not hurt. I'm going to say my age because people are kind of curious. I am 62, but I am physically fit. Mm-hmm. I can lift 40 pounds. I do a lot of biking, so I'm not old and feeble. And I have half my marbles. Mm. Yeah.
19: Ron, since Viv's been doing this, what kind of difference has it made in the store so far?
9: It's unbelievable. Night and day, I'm getting stats all the time. 80% decrease in crime, just in general.
19: Did you say 80?
9: 80%. Meaning that my guys are sitting in the store, they're doing their job, but apprehensions are maybe one or two a week. And this is like a busy downtown store. We don't have any violent issues anymore in the store. There's been no violence in the area where she is. You know, it's like Little Italy. Like, she's like the dawn of the store. People come in, they pay their respects to Don Vivian. I mean, she's, you know, the godfather of the store. My guys are happy to go to work, where before they were very combative of going to work because every day there was always a problem. Now I see the reports, they're just mundane. We're not seeing the action there that we once did.
19: Now, Viv is a longtime friend of our show. She's like, now or never family. And so me, being me, I have to stick up for my friend here and say, you know, I hear someone who's reduced crime 80% in that store has the store jump in with positivity. Everyone wants to see her. Does that deserve a raise?
9: She is very well looked after. I can promise you that.
14: Yeah, I can afford quality bologna.
19: Quality bologna. We got to up that to a little higher.

0: opportunity to, you know, pick her own pants out. Yeah.
1: The ones that stay up.
2: Viv just gave us a preview of what it's like to go toe-to-toe with her. Because when she said, am I growling at you? She knows that she might growl when she's trying to prove a point. I like it.
1: I got to tell you, though, it was just really lovely sitting there between the two of them. And, man, watching the two of them laugh together, you would never know they were on opposing sides just months ago. Mm-hmm. We actually have a photo of Ron and Viv together shaking hands. So if you want to see that, head on over to CBC Now or Never Facebook and Instagram pages.
3: Hi.
4: How you doing?
3: Doing great. How are you doing? So, do you happen to have some English breakfast?
4: I have lunch pico.
3: Can we make some London fog?
4: Yeah, you can do London fog for sure.
3: I couldn't see it on the menu.
4: Yeah. Just like
2: For Mohit Agrawal, who is a realtor and a bartender, he sees an opportunity for compromise everywhere.
3: And just a very random question. Can I get it on a like $4 kind of a thing?
4: Oh, I can't actually. It would be like the same price as a latte, kind of. And a latte is $5.
3: Oh.
4: Yeah, because the milk and the syrup go.
3: I want to look into something else then.
2: I am watching all of this go down from the other side of the cafe because this makes me a bit nervous. I love a deal, but I am not anywhere as brazen in just openly asking for one.
3: There's always an opportunity in life. Life is never black and white, never. The whole world lives in the gray. Enjoy that gray. Explore that gray.
2: Yeah.
3: Who cares about white and black?
2: Yeah.
3: Yes or no? No. I'm not interested in that. I want to explore what other options are there.
2: Yeah. There's you say none. That, and then I think literally about like a price tag. Like,
3: right?
2: It, that's pretty black and white sometimes where it's written down. But you look at that and you think, no, there's gray. There's room. There's possibility.
3: I always tell my real estate clients when they ask me like, oh, is there a room for negotiate or room to drop down the asking price? Literally every time my response is, just ask them. No one does that though.
2: Yeah.
3: They will never bring out a third option or fourth option, no.
2: You're saying you need to always propose a third, like open
3: always
2: the possibility.
3: Or more. Yeah.
2: Now you're making me wonder, have we negotiated already in the short time that we've been talking? I'm like, did you approach me with a third option that I didn't even know I was negotiating around?
3: I mean, I'm soft launching myself to you so that if I ever have to offer you two things, that won't be the only option.
2: Yeah.
3: You will know that we are comfortable. You can bring out the third option for yourself. It's up to you.
2: So we're in the relationship building part of it.
3: Yes, yeah. Exactly.
2: There might be a third option that shows up. For Mo, part of that expectation is cultural. He was born and raised in India, where he says bargaining and haggling was just a normal part of life.
3: Price tag is not a new concept, but it's a very limited concept rather. There are so many businesses that don't have a specific price tag on things. People just verbally give you the number on a product, but that's not the final price. You have to negotiate back and forth.
2: But how did that happen for you, like, in terms of being here now in Canada? Because it is a different culture and a different relationship to negotiation. Like, I remember as a kid growing up, I'm Nigerian, and my parents were raised in a similar culture where there's always room for a deal to be done. And I remember being with my mom sometimes at, like, the grocery store, and I was like, no, I don't think we do that here. And feeling that kind of, like, friction. And as a kid, like, embarrassment, being like, no, I don't think that's how it happens. Now I'm like, listen, she got some good deals.
3: My friends, whoever I'm with, they say this every single time. Don't do it. Don't do it. I know you're going to do it.
2: Why don't they want you to do it?
3: People getting outside their comfort zone is not comfortable with them.
2: Yeah.
3: But I want to live out there. I don't want to live in there. Hello.
2: So tell me about your favorite one. You said that when your friends were like, don't do it, Mo.
3: So every single time I go to a restaurant with my friends, I tell the wait staff who's helping us out, I am going to tell them that we are celebrating something over there every single time. Be it if it's just me and

0: a lady, be it first date or 10th date, doesn't matter. It might not work in everyone's favor every single time, but it does work. Other things that I've done is selling myself as an industry person, since I work at a bar as well. I would tell them, like, since I'm leaving already a good review about you, how about you leave one for me as well at my bar place?
1: What's your favorite negotiation or deal that you've ever got done? Like the one that you're most impressed with yourself about?
0: I would say it happened last year when I was picking up a box of pre-workout. Over there, we were just discussing which pre-workout is good. And we were also talking about just random things. I was the only person in there being a talkative guy. At the end of the purchase ended up somewhere like $90. Just because I was just being nice and just talkative, they actually throw in a bottle of shaker for me for free. And usually that would cost like about $15 if you buy it yourself. I didn't even ask like if I can get something for free, but just because we did that dance a little bit, it happened.
1: Yeah, I'm excited to see you in action, because you were the one who suggested we meet up in Kensington Market.
0: Yes.
1: And so can we take a walk and see what it's like when you try to get a deal done?
0: Let's do it.
1: Okay.
0: Yeah.
1: Great. Okay, what's your approach going to be this time?
0: I'm going to give him reasons to give me a discount.
1: Okay.
0: Let's see. We're going to find out what reasons are. Hello, hello. How are you? Doing good. Oh my God. I'm so excited. Which is the most selling one over here?
2: Chocolate chip.
0: Chocolate chip. You know what? I am going to take two of those.
2: Chocolate chip. Yes. That's everything for you?
0: That's everything. I was just wondering.
2: Yeah.
0: Can I get some discount on that?
2: I don't know you. How can I give you a discount?
0: I'll give you two reasons if I get a discount.
2: Okay, what?
0: So summer is ending.
2: Okay.
0: And I'm really sad with that. And I love your tattoos.
2: Yeah, but how does that help me?
0: I mean, I'm gonna be just spreading the good word about this store as well.
2: But as a business owner, how do I make money if I give you a discount?
0: Look, that's fair. No, I'm gonna just take the cookies then. That's fine.
2: Sorry about that. It's just like, times are hard. My rent is very expensive.
0: No worries. That's fine.
2: Thank you very much.
0: No worries, buddy. And you have a wonderful day.
2: You too.
0: Thank you, thank you. We tried. No slam dunk, unfortunately. But
1: you got cookies.
0: I got cookies. I'm so happy. who's the guy who's winning and smiling?
1: He was like, what does it mean for me?
0: What is it in for him?
1: Yeah.
0: His rent's hard. Yeah. Life's hard for him.
1: Yeah. And so hearing that from him, that doesn't deter you at all?
0: It does concern me that the people in my community are struggling. That's the concern, I would say. But
1: it doesn't stop you from continuing to ask.
0: Absolutely not. Sometimes you win, sometimes you won't. Most of the time, frankly, most of the time you're not going to win. But one day I'm going to win. One day.
1: Okay. To the next deal then.
0: To the next deal.
1: I don't know if I'm ready to try your methods just yet. Because I have to admit, while you were in there, I was feeling a little anxious when he was like, what do you mean? Like that confusion. I was like, abort mission. But you held on. And like you said, you walked out with what you wanted anyway.
0: Just give it a try.
1: Okay.
0: Don't give up.
1: Okay.
0: What's the fun in just accepting what the other person has to offer? Bring something else to the table as well.
1: Okay.
3: At the beginning of the show, Efi, one of the people that I spoke to said that negotiating made them feel uncomfortable. And oh my goodness, that rings so true when I listened to Mo there. Like, I felt so uncomfortable in that moment, listening to him try and negotiate that.
1: Mo says it works enough times that he's not deterred from continuing to try it, so
3: I appreciate his confidence.
4: Hi, I'm Allison Burnett with your Environment Canada weather forecast for Quebec. For Montreal and Laval, overnight, a few clouds expected and a low of 11. Tomorrow, sunny with a high of 22. In the Laurentians, a few clouds moving in tonight with fog patches developing overnight and a low of 6. Friday, mainly sunny with fog patches dissipating in the morning. The high tomorrow, 19 degrees. In the Abitibi, partly cloudy overnight with fog patches developing tonight. Those are expected to clear by Friday morning and a high of 21 expected tomorrow. For the eastern townships, a few clouds tonight with winds gusting to 60 kilometers an hour, a low of 7. Friday, mainly sunny day expected with a high of 19. Quebec City, tonight, partly cloudy skies with a low of 7. Friday, mainly sunny and a high of 19. Chibougamau showers on the way with a low of 7 tonight. Tomorrow, a mainly cloudy day with a 40% chance of showers in the morning. That's expected to clear near noon with a high of 16 tomorrow. For Gaspé and Percé, partly cloudy with a low of 11. Tonight, Friday, a mix of sun and cloud. Winds gusting to 50 with a high of 17. For Sept-Îles, Port-Cartier tonight, mainly cloudy with a 40% chance of showers this evening and a low of 8. Friday, a mix of sun and cloud with winds gusting to 50, the high 15. Over on the Magdalen Islands, partly cloudy skies tonight, a 30% chance of showers this evening with winds gusting to 60 near midnight, a low of 14. For Friday, mainly cloudy with winds gusting to 60 and the temperature remaining steady near 15.
1: Trevor, in the 10 years that we have been hosting Now or Never, we've had a lot of moments where we needed to figure each other out. And so I'm going to share with you a tactic that I've learned is effective in negotiating with one Trevor Denis.
3: You have tactics?
1: I do.
3: Oh, my
1: but
3: goodness.
1: But now maybe I shouldn't reveal it because now next time you'll be like, I know what you're doing.
3: I like they were doing this on air.
1: Yes.
3: Okay, go. Hit me.
1: I feel like I butter you up hard. I don't know if you remember this summer, I got you to take on a responsibility that I needed to. And I think I started with
3: a lot of compliments.
1: Is your beard not so shiny today? It's glistening in a way I've never seen it before. And you reacted just like that. You laughed. Mm-hmm. And so to me, I'm like, okay, if I can get Trevor laughing, I think I can get a deal done here. And did I?
3: You did. But now that makes me concerned because I'm like, are all these compliments just to get what you want? Like,
1: this is what happens when you are obsessed with shrewd negotiators like Manjeet Minhas, because she is someone who is so good at negotiating under pressure. She's an entrepreneur. She's a co-owner of the 9th biggest brewery in the world, which she started when she was a teenager. And she's one of the stars of Dragon's Den on CBC. Every week, you will see her go head-to-head with up-and-coming entrepreneurs just like this.
5: We really appreciate the offer. Manjeet, goes without saying, you're the bee's knees in this category and an inspiration to both Carly and I. Would you consider going together for 7.5%?
6: No, not for 7.5%.
5: Considering our revenue to date and our initial investment, we're already kind of approaching close to 2.
6: You cannot extrapolate what you're worth based on 4 months. So many beverage companies plateau at the $5 million mark, okay?
5: Yeah.
6: There is a lot of risk here too still.
5: Would there be a world where you guys would come together at 8%?
6: 10.
5: 10. Okay. So, Wes and Angie, you guys have a deal. We're so ready.
1: I am so glad the negotiations I'm a part of don't have racing sound underneath. Like, there was a bit of a pit in my stomach as that was happening. Like, bring me into the body of that kind of high-stakes negotiation.
7: I, too, when I'm sitting in that chair, absolutely. I have butterflies. Are they going to or are they not? Okay, do I stay silent? You know, I use silence as a tool, too, when they're coming back at me. You got to think I'm doing math in my head all the time, right? Because, yes, I'm a competitive person and I want to win it at the end of the day. I want it to be fair though to both parties. I've been in the den for 12 years now and I know that both parties have to be happy when they leave. Otherwise it will not be successful later on. So yeah, I do think that everybody, no matter what your job, your career is, you should be able to sell and you should be able to negotiate. And so, because I've always believed, and they see neon lights in my offices all the time, you don't get what you deserve in life, you get what you negotiate. So either you accept what somebody else is offering on the table, or you, you know, push back and have your own ideas as to what you want out of a negotiation. And I think that the earlier that people can learn that, it is very helpful in their personal life and their professional life. Like, it all these days meshes together.
8: Mm-hmm. You don't get what you deserve. You get what you negotiate. Yep. That's going to show up. That's going to show up in my week. I'm going to say that to someone and credit you.
7: Awesome. Well,
8: how much has this bled into your personal life, specifically your role as a parent and a mother to two? Who would you say is easier to negotiate with, like another CEO or a teenager?
7: Oh, CEO, totally easier. There's rhyme and reason, and often it's more calm. It's not as emotional. It's respectful. There's no slamming of doors and, you know, all of the things. So I would say much easier. I would say teenagers test a lot. I have two girls, 14 and 17 now, and they test everything from your patience to your parenting skills to the outcomes that you want for them, but you also want as a parent for them to win some too. So, you know, I kind of have a motto, and I've been saying this to them since they were very, very young, that in this family, we don't beg, we pitch and we negotiate. So when they want something, whether it be a later bedtime or, you know, that new fancy laptop or that, you know, whatever it might be out there from Lululemon, they have to pitch as to why. And I think that that part is that negotiation also with me to say, okay, why is it needed? And what are you anchoring the want and the need? Is there a need? Is it a want? What's the difference? And why should I give up my hard-earned money? Because as I tell my children all the time, I'm rich, you're not. I've worked very, very hard and continue to. And so why? And I think that for me, I've always believed that it is a valuable skill, negotiation, and something that will have lifelong benefits for them. And so why not start it early and why not do it at home? And I think that as much as you can involve your kids, even in decisions at home, whether you listen to them or not, in the end, is important to bring them into the circle to understand how decision-making is done and how a person on the other side of the table, even if it's your mom or dad, are coming up to the decisions that they make.
8: I'm imagining like your dining table is in a boardroom. What are you in the middle of? What's on that dining room boardroom table?
7: Yeah, well, there's a couple for sure. So our kids started school just a couple days ago, and I'm still with the younger one this weekend. She wants to go do the, you know, I think it's called the 11 for 11, but she's renamed it 9 for 9 challenge because she's going to grade 9. And she's picked 9 very expensive things that she would like to get for the beginning of the school year, most of which I feel very unnecessary. And so we are in the midst of the why. I also asked her just last night to put a budget towards it because the Saturday we have a planned mall trip, and we will see if it goes according to my plan, which is a pretty strict budget. But a big part of that, I think, also is understanding materialistic whys as to, you know, is it keeping up with the Joneses? Is it your friends have something? Is it something you actually need? And or what actually brings happiness and joy? And what are you going to get? And then I know be in a drawer, you know, a week later. And so I'm trying to do a little bit more of that with her.
8: Does it ever come up in your own family negotiations where you see them like, you know, pull a Manjeet, maybe like do something they've seen you do in the den?
7: So I don't know if they always get what they want, but I will say they definitely, I'm told by their teachers, that they have a lot to say, whether they're negotiating on a mark or negotiating to redo something. I will say that I don't get involved and told them a long time ago that I won't, that if they want something, whether it even be, you know, the fast food joint you want or ketchup from when they were young to at school, if they don't believe that a mark is reflective of their English essay, for example, they have to go and defend the why. I will back them up in most cases, but I am not the one advocating for them. They have to learn to do that themselves.
8: Such important lessons. If I could rewind time and have that as a teenager, what have your kids taught you about the art of negotiation?
7: Oh, they have taught me so much, mainly patience. I'm a very impatient person. I like to get everything done on hard timelines, on deadlines. They have told me, they've definitely taught me patience to also understand and often be a bit more silent than I'm usually, I will say, and be okay with discomfort when you're in that silence. I think many of us, I included, want to always fill the void, especially when you're negotiating. And they've also taught me, which I didn't used to do, I always used to wait for the other party to put something on the table first. They have definitely taught me to do the opposite.
8: And in what ways did they do that?
7: Well, because they used to do that all the time. I would wait and I thought to myself, okay, well, we're always starting from what they presented, not where I would have thought. If I wanted, for example, an 8 o'clock bedtime, they would start with 10 o'clock and working from 10 to 8 seems it was very tough. And I will say, okay, well, if I presented 7, well, then that, you know, you can see where I'm going with that. So I definitely learned that from them because you're always on your back feet, on your heels then, rather than on your front foot when you present the offer first.
8: Mm, yeah. Good tips from them. This weekend, you mentioned you're heading into some final negotiations with at least one of your daughters trying to do that 9 for 9. Who do you think's ahead right now in the negotiation? What's your assessment?
7: Well, I think I'm ahead because I hold the credit card. I've been thinking about the trades that I'm willing to make for a new laptop or a new backpack or, you know, some fancy lip glosses at Sephora. I will say, based on some marks that I would like, she's a good student, but we could always push harder for sure. So we'll see. But I think right now I'm in the driver's seat, literally.
8: Okay. I'm looking forward to hearing what deal was able to be done. Good luck with it this weekend.
7: Thank you. I appreciate it.
3: I've never related so much to a guest. In my
8: life. Is this your life right now?
3: Oh my goodness, these last couple of weeks. It's just like, I realize how bad I am at negotiating with my kids because I think they've won every single time. So I'm like taking notes as she's talking. I'm like, okay, I got to figure this out.
8: Yeah. Well, she does make me think, like, how early should you start? And not just compromising, but like using that language or telling them, like, you have to stick up for yourself and I'm not going to walk alongside with you. So if you want to defend yourself to a teacher, you're on your own. I kind of like it. Mm-hmm.
3: This summer, Evie, my friends and I, we actually had this little thing we did where we decided we were going to try and put together a summer playlist. And so everyone was kind of like battling to get their songs on this list. And there was one that I just really loved, but I already had 4 songs on there. So I had to like talk my way into like taking one off and putting one back on. But I did it.
8: How'd you do that?
3: It was a lot of back and forth. A lot of them saying that I was not adhering to the rules of the playlist. But I will tell you, when you hear the song, you'll understand why I want it on there.
8: Okay.
3: So this
8: is the song that you bullied a group of friends to.
3: This is Nicholas Congiano with Shotgun.

0: That was Shotgun by Nicholas Cangiano.
1: Today on Now Never, we are all sitting around the negotiation table together because all of us have experienced how the success or the failure of a negotiation at the highest levels impacts our daily life.
0: Mm-hmm.
1: Like the ups and downs of the economy and of political decisions, they show up in the cost of our groceries, our housing, utilities.
0: Groceries.
1: Is that a big one for you?
0: It's huge. Oh my gosh, Evie, I don't even want to tell you how every week when we go to the grocery store, I am just blown away by how much things cost these days. And like, I never thought I'd be that person where I'd be like, oh my gosh, like I can't spend that much on cucumbers. But I am that person now. I'm looking at red peppers. I'm looking at things. I'm like, maybe next week. And I don't like that because my wife and I, we literally put together like a spreadsheet budget of like what we were spending to see where the money was all going. And groceries is the number one thing where money just disappears every week. Like Costco, Superstore, they're just like taking it from me. I'm willingly giving it, but they're taking it.
1: It's a big one. One area that I'm curious about for all of us is how's it showing up in our social lives? I know in my friendships, a lot of them, the ways we make plans have changed, the kind of activity, some stuff that used to be just an automatic default. Like it's the summer, so of course we're going to go to the X. And now it's like, not this year because
0: yeah,
1: what's your bank account saying? Or I've literally had friends just be like, oh, well, I'm canceling because I'm broke.
0: Oh, yeah.
1: And that's just the end of the text conversation. And so it's changing a little bit how we spend time with each other. And I want to hear from you. How are rising costs impacting your social life? Is there something fun you figured out that actually makes hanging out economical and enjoyable? Tell us about it. Send a voice note or an email to us here at nowornever@cbc.ca.
0: I haven't seen a movie in months in a theater.
1: Yeah.
0: Would love to get back there.
1: I am happy to act out all of Oppenheimer for you.
0: Oh, excellent. Excellent.
1: I haven't seen it, so it's going to be wild.
0: I'm Trevor Dineen, and this is Now or Never, where today we're finding out how to meet in the middle. When you're negotiating with someone, how you find that common ground. And I think right now, as Canadians, I think we have this like swelling of pride because with all the negotiations that have been with the U.S., I think there is this real like internal feeling of like, we can't back down, we won't be bullied, we're gonna stand our ground, which is great. But at the same time, it's also really good to remember that far away from all of those boardroom tables and tariff negotiations, there is everyday people whose lives have literally been turned upside down because of this. On a family honey farm in Western Manitoba, Aussie Podolsky is frantically working away because when those tariffs went into effect, 90% of his business disappeared overnight.
2: We were mid-harvest, so we were full bore pulling off honey boxes to get the honey ready and put in barrels to be ready to ship to our customers. And then we started seeing these talk of trade wars and the potential of honey. And at first we thought, it's just, you know, a bunch of, you know, fear mongering. But as it got closer and closer, the realization that this is probably actually going to happen began to set in. So I'm Aussie Podolsky, third generation beekeeper here at Podolsky Honey Farms, and I kind of am operation manager for the farm. When we made the decision that we're going to send everything as much as we could, as fast as we could, we had to call shipping companies, arrange trucks to be here and load to cross the border before the tariffs came in. Then I have to do all my customs paperwork. I have to do all of our FDA paperwork, our invoicing, make sure that the bill of ladings are ready for the trucks, make sure the right barrels are going on the right trucks, make sure the drum seals match, make sure the trailer seals match, and then load everything yet. So there was a line of trucks that were parked on the street waiting. One truck would come in, he would be loaded, get him out the door, the next truck would back in and be processing paperwork for the shipment as we're loading the next truck. It was hectic.
0: What is that like when you realize that you've lost like 90% of your customers almost overnight? Like what's the first thing that goes through your mind?
2: Oh, depression. Like you have this whole plan of how to do the season. We plan kind of our fall for our expenses and how much honey we need to sell to, and some customers are already in discussions and negotiations. And if we didn't, we had no way to maintain operations. We still, you know, bees are livestock. They still need feed. They still need to be cared for. They still need medication and treatments. If we don't have the cash flow for that, they die. And then that's our entire livelihood that's gone. So we had to figure something out.
0: That's huge.
2: Yeah, and it's a way, you can't show that to employees. You have to be happy in the morning and everything's going to be fine. Don't worry when the existential dread is coming in of how are we going to stick handle through this. Yeah. So that's when we first thought we're going to, you know, go full steam ahead, barrel as much as we can to ship to customers that are regulars to at least guarantee some cash flow. And then hunker down and sharpen the pencil.
0: What does sharpening the pencil look like?
2: Trying to cut expenses that have already been cut. There isn't much left to cut. And then this kind of news story started to gain a lot of traction and steam. And Canadians reached out and said, hey, we're here to help. We're here to support. So in the span of about a week, we had our website developed and changed over and got in contact with the bottling plant and labeling and had honey ready to be shipped direct to consumer right off our website.
0: Talk about being nimble, like having to just like move on the fly.
2: Yeah, it's amazing what, you know, when you start calling other Canadians, what you can get done in this country. There was definitely some growing pains, but we pivoted. You know, and yeah, we're trying it, right?
0: You're facing something that your grandfather, your father never had to face before you, like dealing with these trade wars, these negotiations. Like, how much do you sit there and wrestle with the idea of like, okay, like what is going to be like, is it on me now to keep this thing going? And that's a big pressure.
2: Absolutely. It's an obligation, I feel. You know, I have to make it work. Grandpa, he always found a way to make it work. No matter what happened, he made it work one way or another. So there always is a solution. You just have to find the solution. And that's what takes the biggest toll on a person. And it can really just drain you from just thinking and planning and mulling over different ideas and different options.
0: Yeah. How much of a toll has it taken on you?
2: I don't know. I've got gray hair now. My wife told me the other day, so I guess it's taken a toll.
0: Have any customers so far, like that you've spoken to, or even complete strangers really, surprised you with how they've just kind of shown up in these moments?
2: We had a larger business reach out. They placed a large order for honey, which was very generous of them, and they felt it on their heart to help a Canadian business, and they're giving it out as gifts to all their employees, through all their staff, and to any customers that come through, can have a free bottle of honey. And it was just amazing. You know, it's great. It's getting something out there, you know, Canadians can enjoy, and we're still getting paid for what we're producing, right?
0: Yeah. When you think about the future though, how do you feel looking forward?
2: I'm optimistic. I'm hoping that agreement will come through in negotiations. But I'm also hoping that Canadian demand continues to grow, and more people that maybe weren't exposed to honey or never really thought about using honey in day-to-day life for different things, like in baking and, you know, in coffees, I use it in barbecuing, will drive up consumption so that surplus that Canada produces will produce less and less and get to the point where Canadians are able to consume everything that Canadian beekeepers can produce.
0: Man, you've been going through it. Like, there's no two ways around it. What you've been kind of put through, what you've had to adjust to. Three generations of your family have been and working in this farm and making a living doing this. What do you hope the fourth generation remembers about how you handled this situation?
2: Oh, I hope that the fourth generation sees that you can always pivot. I was always scared to go direct to customer. We always thought about it. Not be scared to try something new and go out on a limb. I was maybe a little bit too hesitant at first. The portion of our sales now that are going direct to consumer is someone that cares and that that consumer likes the fact that they know where that honey is coming from, and they feel like maybe a personal connection, that they know exactly who made it, what happened, and how that those bottles in that case got to their door.
1: I appreciate this reminder that businesses are having to learn to pivot, because I think this time is requiring that of all of us. We're all learning how to react and respond and pivot with the news and the outcomes that impact all of us.
0: Yeah, I like they also said that, like, you know, when you pivot, sometimes you push yourself into something you never knew you could possibly do before. And when we got off our call, he refreshed his screen and a whole bunch of new orders had just come through for some honey. So that felt pretty good for him. So I'm rooting for him.

0: I've never felt confident in negotiations. My wife, so good at it. Me, no. I'm scared of them sometimes, but I think I'm trying to remember now from this episode is that the difference between like negotiating for what you want and what you need, those are two completely different things. And so I think the question is at the end of this, like, what is worth fighting for? And what isn't? And when you go into like that, you know when to back down and you know when to really stand your ground.
1: Well said. Thank you for being with us today. And thank you to the Now or Never team of producers, Samarweet Johannes, Bridget Forbes, and Sarah Tate. I am Ipi Chibwetelu.
0: I'm Trevor Dineen.
1: We'll see you next time. It's not negotiable. The show comes out same time.

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1: Hi, I'm Gordon Lambie, your guest host on Quebec AM. On Friday's program, we'll continue our look at the provincial election campaign across the province by taking a trip to the Laurentians. Our reporter for the Laurentians and Lanaudière regions will be on the show to share some of the questions and concerns people in her neck of the woods have when it comes to Quebec's next government. We'll have that story as well as looks at other aspects of life in Quebec on the show tomorrow. Find us right here on CBC Radio 1 every weekday morning. We'll get started right after the 6 o'clock news.
2: Feeling overwhelmed by all that's going on in the world? Need to blow off some steam? Why not consider a Scream Club? There's one in Halifax on the waterfront. Join the first meeting of the Bedford Scream Club on The Story From Here with guest host Sarah Penton. After the news.
3: From CBC News, The World This Hour, I'm Martina Fitzgerald. Canada and Ukraine have signed a 100-year partnership aimed at strengthening economic and military ties. The leaders of both countries say they're working together to protect their nation's interests. As Aaron Collins reports, one of the centerpieces is a drone deal.
4: We can continue to work together and we can expand our partnership to defend your freedom and to defend ours.
5: Mark Carney speaking about deepening Canada's relationship with Ukraine. The Prime Minister signing several agreements with Ukrainian President Volodymyr Zelensky on energy and defense. Carney hoping Ukraine can help Canada rebuild its military.
4: Ukraine is constantly innovating, and it's now on track to build more drones than China, Russia, and every NATO member. Canada can learn from you.
5: Volodymyr Zelensky says one of the new agreements could see Ukraine producing drones together with Canada.
6: We signed at the beginning of our co-production of drones, and 30% of these drones will go to Ukraine immediately to battlefield, immediately to our people.
5: That agreement coming as Canada ramps up its military spending. The Prime Minister says Canada will need millions of drones in the future. Aaron Collins, CBC News, Calgary.
3: In Ukraine. Emergency services douse a fire in the northeastern city of Suma and carry people on stretchers after an overnight attack on a shopping mall. Three people are dead, 20 others injured. In a separate attack in southern Ukraine, four people were killed. It comes as Ukraine targeted a natural gas plant in Russia's Arctic region. Ukrainian forces also used sea drones to attack the Russian city of Sochi. In a video on social media, explosions and gunfire can be heard. At least eight people are injured. A shelter-in-place order is still active in Deep River, Ontario, following a stabbing last evening. It left one woman with life-threatening injuries. People are being told to stay inside, lock doors and windows, close blinds, and avoid interacting with anyone they don't know. Some schools in Deep River are closed, along with stores and municipal offices. There is no information on suspects or arrests. Ontario Premier Doug Ford has shuffled his cabinet. As Megan Fitzpatrick reports, the changes are being framed as putting Ontario on more solid ground for the trade dispute with the U.S.
7: We just swore in new cabinet ministers. And
8: Ontario Premier Doug Ford says he was very thoughtful about moving some of his key ministers around the cabinet table.
7: It's always good to have a fresh outlook, fresh blood going into different ministries.
8: Ford had roles to fill after three of his ministers, Caroline Mulroney, Neil Lumsden, and Stan Cho, stepped down in recent months. Among the changes, Kinga Surma leaves the infrastructure portfolio to replace Mulroney as head of the Treasury Board. David Piccini, who was Labour minister, takes over at infrastructure. Ford scrapped the role of Associate Minister of Bail Reform and Auto Theft, saying the mandate has been fulfilled, and he created a new Associate Minister of Artificial Intelligence Adoption. The Premier says his revised cabinet team is positioning Ontario to withstand the trade war with the U.S.
7: This is a good team for our plan to fight the tariffs, fight President Trump.
8: Ford says Ontario isn't preparing any countermeasures at this time, adding he's taking his cue from Prime Minister Mark Carney. Megan Fitzpatrick, CBC News, Toronto.
3: Museum mania is sweeping the United Kingdom as the famous Bayeux tapestry is featured in a sold-out exhibition. The British Museum is presenting the piece of medieval art, which depicts the events leading to the Norman conquest of England. The tapestry is on display for the first time in the UK since it was created nearly 1,000 years ago. Museum goers say the chaos of lining up today was well worth it.
9: I really enjoyed it. It's fantastic. The tapestry beautifully displayed the full length of it. Amazing. 70 metres.
10: It's amazing it survived so well and so long. And it was just good to see it again. It just feels like a little bit of home.
3: The Bayeux Tapestry is on loan from France until July of next year. And that is your world this hour. For CBC News, I'm Martina Fitzgerald.
11: Hi, I'm Alison Burnett with your Environment Canada weather forecast for Quebec. Rouyn-Noranda, tonight a low of 5 degrees with partly cloudy skies, mainly sunny tomorrow and a high of 21. Mont-Tremblant, 6 tonight with a few clouds, mainly sunny tomorrow, a high of 19. Sherbrooke, a few clouds as well tonight, the low 7, sunny with a high of 19 for tomorrow. It's going to be the same for Quebec City. Chibougamau, you might see a few showers moving in overnight, a low of 6. Tomorrow, the high 16 degrees with a 40% chance of showers. And for Baie-Comeau, 8 tonight with showers.

Welcome to The Story From Here. I'm Sarah Penton in Kelowna, sitting in for Gloria Makarenko. That was the very first scream from a new club in Bedford, Nova Scotia, that's helping residents express some of their worries in a unique way. It's called the Bedford Scream Club. If you've got something, or in fact many things, to scream about, you will be interested in hearing the full story in our second half hour today. We have a selection of stories for you over this next hour, all of which originally aired in the past few weeks on local and regional CBC radio shows across the country. First on today's menu, a bricklaying legend.

0: What makes a building special? Is it popping colors or a beautiful garden? Maybe there's intricate woodwork or detailed masonry, or it just reminds you of someone who used to live there. But what about the people who build them? A few weeks ago, an email came to the CBC New Brunswick inbox. It was a story about a bricklayer from Perth Andover who had died. His name was Edward Grant, though everyone knew him as Buster. The CBC's Viola Proust set out to learn more about his life and legacy.
1: Right here, this was the old Sears building. It's a Chinese restaurant and a sporting goods store now.
2: Joe G is taking me on a drive from Perth Andover to Florenceville, Bristol. We're looking for buildings that Buster Grant built. Do you know when he built this one?
1: I couldn't tell you that. But that was when I was a kid. That's where you went to pick up your Christmas toys.
2: Joe was a friend of Buster's for years, but he's known of him since childhood.
1: Everybody knew of Buster because of the work that he did. And, you know, and he built a lot of buildings. And like I said, every time I would go visit my friend, like to stay for the weekend or whatnot, every time my father would take me there to drop me off, he reminded me every time Buster Grant built this building. So I always knew of Buster Grant. But it wasn't until, like, I was in my early 30s that I actually met him for the first time.
2: You probably have never heard of Buster Grant. He was not a famous man. He's not someone they'll write books about. But in his corner of New Brunswick, he was someone, and everyone knew him. He was always at the local Tim Hortons. He was active in his church community, and he was a builder. Buster Grant was a bricklayer.
1: I'm going to give Mike a call, and he might be able to answer some of these questions as we drive, so he can be along for the interview as well.
2: Buster built everything from churches to houses to fireplaces. And when you visit Perth Andover or Florenceville, Bristol, those buildings are hard to miss if you know where to look.
1: Hey, Mike, I got CBC here with me.
3: Yes.
1: We're at the Pentecostal Church. What year was that built? Do you know?
3: Oh, man, I don't know. They put about three or four additions on that church.
1: Yeah.
2: Mike is Mike Grant, Buster's son. He's also a bricklayer. He grew up working alongside his dad, and we'll meet him in person. But for now, Joe has him on speakerphone as we drive around town.
1: There's Marty's Electric across it.
3: Yeah. Harlem Mall, he did all that.
1: Yeah.
2: Joe G. has lived here all his life. He knows a lot about Perth Andover and its people. And you heard him say that his dad talked about Buster when he was growing up. That's probably an understatement. His dad mentioned Buster every time they drove past one of his buildings. Joe says he heard those stories so many times, it kind of turned Buster into a legend.
1: If I remember correctly, I always imagined Buster a big burly guy with tattoos and, you know, and you know, rough skin. And, you know, and I don't know why. Maybe that's just a stereotype that I had about bricklayers, and that might come from Hollywood or cartoons as a kid, you know. So when I finally met Buster, he was like this smaller feller, and, you know, he was always neatly dressed and very clean and very proper looking. It's like, oh, you're Buster Grant?
2: Joel met Buster at Tim Hortons about 20 years ago, and they just kept having coffee together. So when Buster passed away earlier this summer, Joe says he was shocked and decided to put his thoughts down on paper.
1: So I started writing down these memories and writing down these ideas, and then, you know, and it, I turned it into a story. And it's, in a way, I guess you could consider it almost like a gift to the family, you know. And I think it helps with the grieving process.
2: Joe ended up posting this story on social media, and it really took off.
1: And it never mattered that I had heard it 100 times before. To Dad, every one of Buster's buildings was worth mentioning again. Looking back, I realize now that he wasn't just pointing out brickwork. He was pointing out craftsmanship. He genuinely admired the man and took pride in knowing that so much of our community have been built by someone from right here.
2: About 200 people came out for Buster's funeral. Joe read his story there. Mike says it meant a lot to see his dad remembered that way.
4: If you went into town in Perth Andover and asked for Edward Grant, nobody would know him. But if you asked for Buster Grant, everybody knew Buster. His nickname was Buster. He was born, he was a twin. He had a twin brother. And when he was born, he was chunky. Dad was kind of chunky and fat when he was born. And his brother was skinny. So the girls, his sisters, nicknamed him Buster and Tiny. And everybody in town, in towns around, everybody knew Buster Grant. And just the way he was, he left an impression of good. He was, if you talked to Buster, it was always something good that came out of it, right?
2: I visit Mike and his wife, Lori, at their home near Fredericton. Mike is retired now, but spent many years working alongside his dad. Some of Buster's bigger projects include the McCain Data Center in Florenceville, Bristol, and the Kirk McCall United Church in St. Stephen, which he helped rebuild after a fire destroyed the old structure in the 1980s. Mike says it took close to 1 million bricks to complete.
5: What you have is a very, very big modern brick structure with remarkably straight lines and clean lines. And that's one of the things that really impressed me.
2: Mike says his father lived for his work. He'd spent the off-season volunteering to build homes and churches in Mexico and Africa, and sometimes Mike would join him for a week or two.
4: He'd go to different places in the world to build churches, mainly churches. So all this time that he wasn't getting paid, he'd go to Africa and he'd go and build places over there, and because it's all on free time, he didn't get paid for none of this stuff. And he'd go to Mexico and he built buildings down there too. It's just on his own time, free. What's that picture there?
6: That's the one where he was working with you in Halifax.
4: That's in Halifax,
6: when he
4: here,
6: was,
4: yeah.
6: Like in his 80s.
2: I'm in Mike and Lori's kitchen. They've brought out old photo albums and have laid them out on the table. There's Buster directing workers at a job site laying bricks.
4: And there's Dad there. This guy here is from Nakawick. Buster
2: next to his wife, Marlene, with their children and grandchildren. He's always well-dressed, with a gentle face and a big smile.
4: Dad was going down the road one day in his car, and he seen Mom walking alongside the road, and he says, she looks pretty nice. So he stopped the car and asked if she wanted to go to the dance.
2: But if there's one thing about Buster that keeps coming up again and again, it's his kindness and generosity.
4: If you knew my dad, he was a giving guy. You can ask my wife. My father was giving. He always kept gasoline. This is years ago, a 250-gallon tank beside the house. And if somebody was going through town that needed help, ministries or anybody, wouldn't matter, didn't have the money for gas, and he knew about it, he'd say, come down to my house. And he'd go down and sit back your car, and he'd fill the tank up with gasoline. But he was a giving dad.
2: Buster and Marlene spent their last years in a granny suite in their son's basement. Their clothes are still hanging in the closet. There are framed childhood photos of the couple. They would have been married 68 years this fall. Marlene died in the spring, and Buster followed shortly after. He was 88 years old.
4: He was great. He was a great father, you know. But he always wanted to work. I lived in Florida for 26 years. While I was in Florida, he'd come down and work for me in the wintertime. Once in a while, he'd come down and work. And he'd think he'd want to come down to relax, you know, in Florida. But the very next morning, he'd be calling. Mike, you got any room for me today to work anywhere? I said, Dad, I can't believe you want to go to work. You worked all summer up in New Brunswick. Now you want to come down here and work all winter. So that's what he'd do almost. When he wasn't around going somewhere, flying here, or going there working, he'd come work for me for the winter, yeah. He was just a great dad, great, great man, you know. I'm going to miss him bad.
2: In a small town, everyone knows everyone. But memories of those who came before, they can be forgotten. So the stories we write or the homes we help build are sometimes the only reminders left of someone's life and what they meant to a community. For CBC Radio in Perth, Andover, New Brunswick, I'm Viola Puss.
0: Thank you, Viola. That is the story of Edward Buster Grant from Perth, Andover, New Brunswick, a life well lived.

0: This summer, they had a whale of a time in the waters off Trinity, Newfoundland. At the end of June, skipper Bob Bartlett told CBC there were so many whale sightings, it was like whale soup. Earlier this summer, Martin Jones spoke with him about his incredible season.
1: Explain the situation here to us. I mean, when you're out in your boat, what are you seeing right now?
2: Well, the capelin are in, the whales are following, and it's great ingredients for whale soup.
1: I mean, how plentiful are the whales? You know, how good is the whale soup right now?
2: Well, yesterday morning, I guess the capelin are on the way in, and we saw on one tour yesterday, we saw 50 whales. Now, those whales are all dissipating down to different areas, but I mean, even yesterday, between our tours, we saw at least 15 to 20 whales in our travels.
1: I mean, I know, according to your Facebook page, June brings the whales, the puffins, and the dolphins, but is this an exceptionally good June so far?
2: Not only just a good June, it's been a spectacular spring. I mean, we started the 18th of April. We celebrated the Hello Humpback website the government sponsored, and we had a photographer from the Globe and Mail, and from April the 18th, we saw a humpback that day with him. So all through April through to, I'd say, the middle of June, we had like a 90% success rate for our trips, which is unheard of. We usually get in the 20 to 25% range for that time of year because whales are not supposed to be here. So we've had a spectacular spring and a spectacular summer to follow.
1: I mean, what's happening right now to make it such a good time right now? I mean, what conditions are favorable to see as many whales as possible?
2: I'm really kind of at a loss. I know that there's a lot more bait in the bay, and if that's drawing whales or for sure it's drawing whales, it's keeping them here for sure as they're passing through. But what the right conditions are for the bait that's in the bay, well, I've got no idea. If it's krill or if it's, you know, what we call mudge herring or baby herring, or and we've had some spectacular events like trap feeding. Trap feeding is a phenomenon that it was only it's exhibited by humpbacks in the last probably 10, 12 years, or more so on the west coast of Canada, not Newfoundland. Huh.
1: Whatever it is, keep it coming, right?
2: Absolutely. And I hope that this is a sign for the future, you know, that the ocean is replenishing itself and that we're going to see more whales more often through the years coming.
1: Skipper Bob, in that clip, we heard your reaction to seeing one of those whales. We also heard some of your customers, too. What else are you hearing from people who are taking your tours right now, who are getting lucky enough to take in this show?
2: Well, I mean, everybody's thrilled, and they go with a positive experience. And it's, you know, I say whale watching is life-affirming, and it's life-changing. And we're actually using the Hello Humpback app from the government to find out about our whales and learn more about them. And when you learn more about an animal, I mean, it gets more buy-in for conservation and preservation. And also through our educating our customers, we do that as well. So we have an introduction to our tours, introduction to whales. We're part of the WCA with World Cetacean Alliance. So, our conservation efforts are enhanced when people have the buy-in about the animals.
1: You mentioned there that Hello Humpback.

0: seen the whales or see the names of the whales, places where they've been. They keep returning. You know, it's a different level. It's a different level. It adds something. Whale watching as an experience is a great experience. But when you get the names of the whales, where they've been, you really get that extra buy-in, you know?
1: Yeah. I mean, you're getting up close and personal with these whales, right? I mean, you weren't off in the distance seeing, you know, a whale tail kind of thing off on the horizon. You're up close and personal.
0: Well, I mean, up close and personal, but it's not me that's doing it. It's the whales. They're coming to us, not the other way around.
1: Right.
0: That's not how we do things. We are responsible whale and dolphin watchers. And, you know, if you saw the video, I mean, it's not we're moving around or giving chase to the whales. The whales are around us, and pretty well we're captive. I can't move while they're around us.
2: 50 whales in one outing. That was Skipper Bob Bartlett, owner of Trinity Eco Tours. He was speaking with Martin Jones at CBC Newfoundland and Labrador.

0: In late August, Edmonton's Agnes Murphy had a very big weekend. She turned 107 years old. And of course, her family and friends gathered to celebrate. Just before the party began, CBC's Liam Harrop went to talk with Agnes to find out her secret to longevity.
1: How old are you?
2: I don't remember. 106?
3: Yes. Today, 106.
4: And then tomorrow...
2: Oh.
4: 107.
2: What?
1: How do you feel about turning 107?
2: Just another turn. Just another turn on the road. I didn't think I'd get there, but it's just another turn on the road. I'm the oldest one in the family. And I lost my mother when I was it was 106 years now. My mother's been dead a long, long time. So I was 6 years old when my mother died. After you gone. And my dad never got married again. And it was quite a life. It was quite a life. My dad turned out to be a deacon in the church, and that was our life. We went to church every Sunday. We didn't miss it, unless we told big fibs. We went to church every Sunday. You know, I was born about, I could ride there in about 15, 20 minutes where I was born from here. Mm-hmm. You live and learn.

0: I'm Susan, her daughter, Prince Charles and Camilla. My wife and I are so pleased to be able to wish you a very happy birthday. May your celebration be filled with joy, fond memories, and the love of family and friends. We send you our warmest good wishes. It was the royal birthday wish to centenarians that they issue out. So my mother was awarded this. So.
1: And this isn't the only famous letter she has, I believe. You're very popular.
2: Yeah,
3: that
2: right.
3: Was great when we got one from Justin, though, hey?
2: Yes.
3: Mr. Prime Minister.
2: Yeah. Yes, we did.
3: Yes, we did.
2: Yeah, and I put it aside and forgot it.
3: Cause yeah, are we keeping it or are we sending it?
2: Yeah.
3: Actually, can I just add one thing?

0: So when I met Granny Agus, I was probably 22. I was actually given up for adoption, and then I found my biological family, which you're seeing now. And Granny took me in under my wing, or she took her in under her wing, and made me feel like family, like this is family. And that's the kind of special bond that I have with her, because she, you know, she welcomed me into the family, made it feel okay, and it's been wonderful ever since. So my name is Regan, my last name is Dolan.
1: And because you're the grandson.
0: Yes.
1: But how old are you?
0: Whoa.
1: I don't usually ask this of people, but I think this is interesting to know.
0: I don't know that. All right, so I am in my 50-something, close to 56. Yeah, so this year, got some special stuff for you this year. Well, the special stuff that I got for Granny is she's going to get a nice ride in a limo. We got 125 roses. We have Canadian Tire donating some party balloons. We have the Legions, one of the Legions that are presenting her with a pin. We did reach out to some other people. We're looking to get her a hospital bed. There is a GoFundMe to help with that. I wanted the whole world to be here for her. I think at 107, she should get $1 billion, a new car, and, you know, some trips and a driver. You know, she's lived life. And it all hasn't been good. She's told me stories that I was like, I could probably never share. And they're not all good for a black woman 100 years ago. So there's been ups and downs. So I give her that respect every time, because she's lived through that.
2: When she's gone, my friend's gone. That's what I say. As long as you're having birthdays, I'm coming.
3: Hello, my name is Liam Dolan.
1: And how old are you?
3: I'm 8.
1: And what is your relation to Agnes?
3: Really?
4: Great-grandma.
3: Happy birthday, Grandma.
5: Hi, I'm Ethan. I'm 10 years old, and I love her, and I hope she makes it to 200.
1: You're probably tired of this question, but I know this is one that everyone always wants to know. What's the secret to living to 107?
6: I'll tell you later.
0: I'll tell you 108.
6: We always say just sit down and keep quiet. When I get ready to go to bed at night, that's what I said. Well, Lord, it's the end of the day. Thank you. Good night. Amen. Yeah, right. Then that's it. What am I going to say? Yeah, I get that. That's about all I can say, honey. That's about all I can say.
7: That was Edmonton's Agnes Murphy with five generations of family and friends. She turned 107 years old in late August. In that piece, we heard a couple of tunes, After You're Gone by Marian Harris and A Rose, A Kiss, and You by John Steele. Both were popular tunes in 1919, the year Agnes was born. Happy birthday, Agnes. I'm Sarah Penton in Kelowna, sitting in for Gloria Makarenko, and you are listening to The Story From Here.
8: Hi, I'm Allison Burnett with your Environment Canada weather forecast for Quebec. For Montreal and Laval, overnight, a few clouds expected and a low of 11. Tomorrow, sunny with a high of 22. In the Laurentians, a few clouds moving in tonight with fog patches developing overnight and a low of 6. Friday, mainly sunny with fog patches dissipating in the morning. The high tomorrow, 19 degrees. In the Abitibi, partly cloudy overnight with fog patches developing tonight. Those are expected to clear by Friday morning and a high of 21 expected tomorrow. For the eastern townships, a few clouds tonight with winds gusting to 60 kilometers an hour, a low of 7. Friday, mainly sunny day expected with a high of 19. Quebec City, tonight, partly cloudy skies with a low of 7. Friday, mainly sunny and a high of 19. Chibougamau, showers on the way with a low of 7 tonight. Tomorrow, a mainly cloudy day with a 40% chance of showers in the morning. That's expected to clear near noon with a high of 16 tomorrow. For Gaspé and Percé, partly cloudy with a low of 11 tonight. tonight, Friday, a mix of sun and cloud, winds gusting to 50 with a high of 17. For Sept-Îles, Port-Cartier tonight, mainly cloudy with a 40% chance of showers this evening and a low of 8. Friday, a mix of sun and cloud with winds gusting to 50, the high 15. Over on the Magdalen Islands, partly cloudy skies tonight, a 30% chance of showers this evening with winds gusting to 60 near midnight, a low of 14. For Friday, mainly cloudy with winds gusting to 60 and the temperature remaining steady near 15.
7: Welcome back to The Story From Here. I'm Sarah Penton in Kelowna, sitting in for Gloria Makarenko. I hope you're enjoying today's program. Coming up, Church in the Forest. But first, for most people, it's just a pipe dream. But Saskatoon's Jennifer Heber and her husband James have made it a reality. They repurposed their truck into a camper so they could travel. To start, they moved to Central America for several years. Now they're on a multi-year journey around the world. CBC Saskatchewan's Peter Mills caught up with them to hear more about their ambitious adventure. He reached Jennifer Heber near Jasper, Alberta.
4: Hi, how are you?
9: I'm doing well. Very interested on your guys' journey. What prompted you to set off on this global trek?
4: Yeah, so we had lived in Central America, Costa Rica, for quite a few years. And, you know, our two big dogs passed away, and we just felt like after that we weren't tied down and we were ready to get out and see the entire world.
9: It's still a massive goal. Like, is this something you'd been thinking about, like, growing up that you wanted to do?
4: No. So this would be something James grew up wanting to do. I always envisioned myself traveling the world, but not in this fashion.
9: Okay. So what did you do to get ready for such a big trip?
4: Yes, I mean, it took us quite a few months to prepare for ordering everything we needed to build out our truck. So we have a 2026 Tacoma that is completely modified, and we have a mod cap on the back that was fully custom done to become our home while we travel the world.
9: Yeah, what about just preparing financially? What about that side of things?
4: Yeah, so we had a home in Costa Rica that we sold, and so obviously that helped. And as well, we work on the road. So we have a marketing company that we run, and we're still doing that as we're driving around the world.
9: Awesome. What about mentally? To get ready mentally to you know, conquer the world, what did you have to think about?
4: You know, I think we've been so busy doing all the planning. So planning the building of the truck. Our first goal and starting point was the Arctic Ocean, which we made it to just about a week and a half ago. And I think you're so focused on that, that you almost forget what you're biting off. I mean, and we've started to figure that out in the last couple of weeks. Just the reality of what we're taking on is huge.
9: Yeah. What was the reaction of your family and friends when you told them what you're doing?
4: Yeah, I think they don't understand. I mean, and I think they also think we're a little crazy, which we probably are.
9: I don't think you're crazy. I think it's ambitious and unbelievable. I mean, I think so many people dream of this. I wonder, what did you guys talk about when you first hit the road and realized, hey, we're doing this?
4: Yeah, so the first leg was the Arctic Ocean. And so we took on the Dempster Highway, which me personally, not as much James, but I felt like it was a pretty ambitious first goal just with the weather and the road. And we didn't know our vehicle. It was brand new to us. And it went really well. Now, that being said, as we've continued on, it's that reality that is really starting to sink in. So, you know, we've been living out of a truck now for over 30 days straight. We are learning, you know, just how small our space really is. And this is our life. Like, we're not on vacation. We're not going home. We don't have a home. This is home, you know? So that's all starting to sink in.
9: Wow. You guys must have a pretty good relationship.
4: I think we've argued more in the last month than we have in all the years we've been together.
9: Tight quarters.
4: But we're figuring it out.
9: Yeah. What is the biggest challenge you faced on the road?
4: So far, I I think, honestly, you nailed it. It's the relationship. I mean, we are used to working together and working out of our home for the last, you know, 6 years. So that's not new to us. But being in a tight space and you know, not being able to get away from each other, per se, it's taking some time to adjust to.
9: Yeah. Did you have a moment and think, what are we doing?
4: Oh, I've had a few of those.
9: And what, yes, and what, I mean, what keeps you moving forward then?
4: We both are adventurous and we both want to see the world. And, you know, James just turned 50. I'm in my mid 40s. And what better time than now when we're able and healthy and can do it? Like, it's just, why not? Right. So we have this goal to see the world.
9: Yeah. So Jennifer, how much did you plan this out in terms of your actual journey? Obviously you decided on the first leg, like, where is this journey going to take you? How much have you planned out this global trip?
4: So we don't have exact plans. We have loose plans, and those are always going to change as we, you know, adventure out. But we're heading down to Argentina. So that's our second goal line, I guess. And that's going to take us, we think, around that 18-month to 2-year mark. From Argentina, we'll go up to Brazil and ship our vehicle over to Iceland, and then from Iceland to Europe, and we'll do the other side of the world, which we're guessing could be, so that 3-year mark. So tentatively, we're on a 5-year plan, but we know that's not going to stick that way. It might be longer. James said we might be in this truck for 10 years. We don't know.
9: Yeah, exactly. I like it. What are you most looking forward to doing or seeing?
4: You know, I've always wanted to go to Peru. So when I moved to Costa Rica, it was supposed to be kind of a 1-year plan and then head into South America to travel before coming back to Saskatoon. But life had other plans for me and I met James. So that completely derailed. And now for me, South America has just always been a dream of mine to travel. So that's what I'm most looking forward to at the moment.
9: Yeah, and of course, obviously, so unknown. I'm wondering, are you anticipating that you might fall in love with a part of the world and that's where you're going to want to end up after this is done?
4: Absolutely. That's what we talk about. We think someday when this is over that we are going to just find so many places that we love and, you know, spend the beautiful summer months in Saskatoon with my family. And then beyond that, we can still travel and go back to these places. Maybe by that time, it won't be in a mod cab on a pickup truck. But definitely, definitely, that's the plan.
9: Well, and how are you documenting all this?
4: So we have a YouTube channel, Lost and Found Film Co., and we are documenting the entire journey around the world.
9: Yeah, obviously, I mean, this is kind of in your line of work, right? Does that help? Yeah. Does that help pay for it? Obviously, people can make careers out of this kind of thing.
4: Well, maybe someday. Right now, we might be making enough for a cup of coffee every day. But eventually, it might. We still work pretty regularly, not full time, but when we need to work, we work. And that, for now, is what's funding the trip. But you never know what the future holds.
9: So where are you going next?
4: Next, we are actually heading back into Saskatoon. You know, that thing of you always have way more stuff than you need. Well, that's us. So we're going to drop off a bunch of stuff in Saskatoon, see my son and my family. And then we're going to head back to Calgary, where our truck was actually built. And the shop is going to add a few more modifications for us that we realized we needed before we keep going south.
9: Outstanding. Well, you guys are an inspiration. We can't wait to follow you on this journey. Thank you so much. And let's touch base again.
4: Awesome. Thank you for having me.
7: Jennifer Heber and her husband James are on a multi-year journey around the world in their truck. Thanks to Peter Mills of CBC Saskatchewan. Jennifer talked about their YouTube channel. Here is a recent post.
10: Before we reached Eagle Plains, the truck threw an engine warning. Not something you want to see out here. But when you're traveling somewhere this remote, you have to be prepared for anything. We checked the code, made sure everything looked good, cleared it, and carried on. Just another reminder to be ready for whatever the road throws at you.

0: Most church services aren't interrupted by owls, squirrels, or snakes, but those are very possible scenarios for parishioners of Forest Church Ottawa. Every other Tuesday evening over this past summer, the Anglican Diocese has been hosting services along the West End trails of the Greenbelt. The CBC's Giacomo Panico joined the congregation on an August evening.
1: Do you have bug spray?
2: No.
1: Okay.
2: Is it pretty bad?
3: Last time we were here, it was so buggy. Yeah. Hard to commune with nature when you're like,
1: Hi, my name is Archdeacon Monique Stone. I am the priest of Forest Church, Ottawa, and I'm also the priest at Christ Church, Bell's Corners, Anglican Church. Tonight is our third last Forest Church here at Limekiln Trail, and we've been meeting twice a month since May. We meet in the parking lot at 6 o'clock, and then we say an opening prayer and a reflection and intention in the parking lot. And then we walk for about 10 minutes or so in conversation or in silence, and then we end up at a location that makes sense for the path that we're on, and we share Holy Communion and prayer and share with each other reflections on creation.
2: And what's in the backpack?
1: The backpack includes bug spray, and then in our Anglican tradition, we share the Eucharist, so that is the bread and wine, bulletins, some hand sanitizer, and we actually create an altar wherever we stop. And so I just have like a little tablecloth, and we just make it work.
4: Hi, how are you? Nice to see you.
5: Nice to be with you.
4: Oh, I've good to have you.
5: You guys for a while.
4: I'm so excited.
5: Hello.
4: Hello.
2: Hi, what's your name?
6: I'm Roxanne Delmage.
7: And I'm Janet Thompson.
6: So we finished a book study about Sacred Earth, Sacred Soul by John Newell. And we thought it would be interesting to come to a forest church service.
7: So it's about love of the land and how so many people were touched by the land. For a long time, things were, well, even today, very intellectual, right? More ideas. But the Celts really believe in just opening themselves and letting the beauty of the world come in. It's quite lovely. So here we are, about to open ourselves.
1: All right, everybody, we're about 2 minutes after six. For those of you who are new, welcome. Great to have you with us. And for those who have done this before, great to have you back. For all of you, we will walk to our Eucharist destination, wherever that is going to end up being. Good? Let's walk.
2: Watch out for the snake.
8: He's still alive.
2: I believe it's alive.
9: Yeah, it's just sleeping in our area.
2: It looks alive and happy. It just
9: pretending
2: wants to...
9: that it's just a piece of wood. So
8: yeah, that's true. Yeah.
2: It just wants to join us on the walk.
10: Yeah, that's right.
2: There he goes.
11: Is that an omen, a snake at church? I don't know. Is there something there?
7: What do you think? It's one of God's other creatures.
2: Totally fine. That's... We are very welcoming to snakes and everything.
11: How did this come to be? Where was the genesis for this?
1: Well, I have been hearing about Forest Church for many years now. And when I became the priest here in Bell's Corners, a place that is absolutely surrounded by Greenbelt pathways, I put a call out to members of the congregation and said, would you be interested in doing a forest church? And at that first meeting, about 25 people showed up. They were all into it, so we started. People come from other churches, people come from other denominations or no denomination at all. Last year we had a young person who had never been to a church service before. So I felt that was a great success for someone to consider Forest Church as the first place that they would start to think about what it means to be following a faith-based life. So I think this might be a good place. Why don't we just make an altar right here? Oh, we've made an altar right here before. That's right, the holy stump that we've used before. And you could open up that bread there. We could leave the chalice there, put the bread right there. We break this bread to share in the body of Christ. We being many are one body, for we all share in the one bread. These are the gifts of God for all the creatures of God. Thanks be to God. So for the distribution?
10: It just fits for me. Creation and environmental sustainability has been part of my journey before ordination and during ordination. I actually think we have entered into a time in our community and a time of the church where people are seeking to embrace things that are outside of the traditional walls of a church. And I think I am usually surrounded by people who actually honor and consider what role we have to play individually and as community, whether faith-based or not faith-based at all, in recognizing that we're in the midst of a climate crisis and that we just need to spend more time in nature. We literally spent 20 minutes with a barred owl in front of us, like we could reach out and touch it. It was absolutely amazing. And that was the first service. And so then I was like, okay, well, come back next week for a red squirrel, because what do you do after that? So, and then one time when I had to stop a service because behind me a beautiful snake was like crawling around, I realized that everybody was not at all paying attention to me. And I just said, okay, we got to stop. What are you all looking at? And we stopped the service to just marvel at what was there for us to see and to honor and to give thanks for.
11: And that adds to the service? It doesn't take away from the sacredness of it?
10: I think that is the sacredness of it. I think when we surrender to the beauty of how this is not just our space, this is the space of everything else that God has created. As I say to everybody, for us, church is in this backpack. The tools we need for our particular liturgical tradition, but this is our church. But we are guests of the space. And so we stop and marvel because I think that's what we're called to do.
1: Go forth into the world rejoicing in the power of the Spirit.
12: Thanks be
1: to God. Hallelujah. Hallelujah. Would anybody like some extra Jesus bread, please?
0: Monique Stone is an Anglican priest at both Christ Church in Bell's Corners and at Forest Church, Ottawa. CBC's Giacomo Panico braved the mosquitoes to bring us that story.

0: On Sunday nights, strangers gather on the Bedford waterfront in Halifax with a common goal. They gather at 7 to let out one long scream. Kristen Parker started the Bedford Scream Club as a way to bring people together to scream about their worries and problems. CBC's Aaron McGinnis showed up just before the club's first meeting.
1: How did Scream Club even come to be?
2: So a friend of mine that was looking to coordinate and make some friends in Chicago actually was telling me about some of these challenges that she's had in making friends and making connections. And she found a local Scream Club in her area. And I thought that this area would be a great opportunity to kind of pilot something like this. So.
1: And the whole point of this is to blow off steam, right?
2: Yeah, to blow off steam and to make friends and to just do something silly that's low stakes and an opportunity to connect with others that you might not have had an opportunity to.
1: Why are you screaming today?
2: Oh, goodness. What's the issue today? I have to go to work in the morning. That sucks. Probably that.
1: We're standing next to the Bedford Basin. Is the goal to scream into the basin, or what will this look like?
2: Yes, so the goal is to scream into the basin. We are metaphorically pushing our worries into the water and having it sweep out to sea.
1: And so what's the plan? Is everyone screaming in unison or?
2: Yeah, so I actually have a process. So at about 6:58, we'll come together and I'll make a little hey, here's what we're doing out here today. Give folks an opportunity to take a minute to think about what they might be screaming about. So that way it can be a little bit intentional. So we're not just making noise for no reason.
1: And then it's one long scream.
2: One scream, that's it. That was how I sold it to the police department.
1: I was going to say, I did see a police officer on a bike down there. So
3: yeah,
1: what's...
3: just passed right there.
1: Okay, do you think he's looking for you? What's that communication been like?
2: Yeah, so I reached out to them, and the only thing they said was basically have fun. Their bylaw didn't have any issue, but they also indicated that we should probably be good neighbors, and if there's any sort of issue with us being here, then to let us know. So so far, so good.
1: Part of this is about making friends as well. And why were you looking to make friends or connect with people?
2: Yeah, I've been in Bedford for 4 years. And I, to be honest, making friends as an adult is a challenge. And making friends as a 40-year-old adult is a massive challenge. Here we are.
1: And I already met Carol. Is that someone you met through Scream Club already?
2: Yes. Uh-huh, yeah. So I was actually telling my mom about Scream Club and the fact that Carol and I were going to go get drinks after. So Scream Club has already been a success in that regard.
1: And how did you meet Carol?
2: Just on Facebook. She reached out to me and offered to help with any of the logistics and stuff. And here we are. We had coffee yesterday. It's been beautiful. It's already a success.
1: This is supposed to be a sort of a safe space to scream, right? How are you sort of creating an atmosphere where people will feel comfortable coming to the waterfront and belting one out?
2: Well, yeah, the goal is in numbers, right? Company in numbers, because I don't scream in public. You don't scream in public, right? But giving folks the opportunity to do something like that in a kind of controlled setting where nobody's going to be alarmed. The police have been made aware and all of that. So I'm excited.
1: Can I get you to introduce yourself?
4: Yes, my name is Carol Darling. I live here in Bedford.
1: How'd you get involved with Scream Club?
4: I saw the posts, and I thought, this is great. We should do this. Awesome. Because it's just so freeing, and it's going to be so funny that we're all going to end up in just gales of laughter, and that produces endorphins and happy feelings, and I think it'll be wonderful.
1: And why are you screaming today?
4: The Great Orange Menace, world hunger, for no reason the world is rich enough to feed and care for everybody on it, and just because it's fun to do it.
1: A lot of stuff going on in the world right now.
4: Yeah, and everybody's got their own reason, and maybe no reason at all, just come out, meet people, have fun, and express themselves in a non-violent, free, no cost manner, meet some people. Just have some fun. There's not enough fun in the world.
1: Can I get your name first?
5: Jenna Goldberg.
1: Why are you screaming today?
5: I think it's a mix of just letting go of stress and anxieties and worries. And also, it's just a cool social kind of opportunity to come meet people.
1: And part of this is about stress relief as well. Is there anything scream worthy happening in your life that you really need to get out when you're looking out into the harbor and letting loose?
5: Yeah, I mean, financial worries are the biggest for sure. Price of groceries, the price of gas, just everything, you know, you just want to scream every day. So why not do it into the ocean with a bunch of people? Yeah.
1: Do you scream regularly anyway, or is this sort of the big one?
5: This will be a big one for sure.
3: She doesn't ever scream.
5: I don't ever scream.
1: No. You don't seem like you would.
5: No, not really. Yeah.
1: What's your name?
6: Liam Krause.
1: What brings you to Scream Club?
6: I just want to scream. I haven't screamed my lungs out since I was in my teens, and with the amount of stress I have in my life right now, I feel like I need it.
1: Tell me about that.
6: I work a stressful job, and then my wife also has she's been trying to get a diagnosis for like 2 years for a chronic condition, and her job's threatened because of it, and I'm just so frustrated.
1: Have you thought about how you're going to scream?
6: So I'm just going to be having a long guttural from the chest. I know how to rip my throat out.
1: Okay, great. I'm excited to hear that.
6: Thank you.
1: Thank you.
7: This is incredible what this has turned into, and this is not just a bunch of strangers yelling into the void. It is, but it's the good kind. So here's how we're going to kick things off. I want to take a minute and let's think about what we're going to scream about tonight. Maybe it's work, maybe it's traffic, maybe it's something you've been holding on to all week. Whatever it is, use this time to find it, and then I'm going to count us down. Okay, on the count of three. One, two, three.
8: Thank you, everybody, for coming.
9: Thank you.
8: Next week, bring your friends.
10: How many people do you think we had, Jordan?
11: Probably around 20, between 20 and 25. Yeah.
10: I think it was a little more than that.
11: There were a lot of stragglers that didn't want to come too close,
10: yeah.
11: But they joined in. Yeah.
10: Yeah.
1: You seem like you have a lot of adrenaline now. How do you feel?
10: I do, yeah. Honestly, it's going to take a little bit to kind of die down. But, yeah, I'm just so honored that folks actually came out. You know, those intrusive thoughts, you know, when you're thinking like, oh, why am I doing this? Nobody's going to come. And the fact that they did, I'm just humbled.
1: And how do you feel after screaming?
10: Amazing. Amazing. Ready to tackle the week.
1: You're getting a little emotional.
10: Yeah, yeah. It's just something I dreamed up like 3 weeks ago, and now it's here and people are enjoying it. So, yeah.
1: Thank you again.
10: Thank you, Erin. I appreciate it.
0: That's the CBC's Erin McInnes in Halifax. She was at the first meeting of the Bedford Scream Club on a Sunday night earlier this summer. The club has had weekly screams since.

that's our show for this week. We visited Calgary, Ottawa, Halifax, the waters off Trinity Bay, Newfoundland, Perth, Andover, New Brunswick, and Saskatoon. You can listen back to the show anytime at The Story From Here on CBC Listen. Today's show and all our previous episodes are posted there. The Story From Here is produced by Anne Penman. I'm Sarah Penton in Kelowna, sitting in for Gloria Makarenko.

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2: Now we speak out in how CBC means to better go to Chicago. Gemma and Jihan's good into Teno, and you to Bajamon Deuchibuko, EU was she, Gay Eno was she, Nanakoi Dajum Nanoch, Negamon, Gemma and you could dick Chigoya, who it's Satan Higweg, and Tumugmag and Cheese and Deha Yumuya Beach, Nandu Sait Morgans, and Deke, and you, Takapching, Kajibubaya Yog.
3: Ego Winchka against Mug, who then how CBC Moliatuch betact, Egoni Cheryl Wapachi.

Why don't say you a jagmago wenchgag chance the megan di show hair? That is because the dog are cabinets be some. I go to show with Madrid Giba, do then how jit down not get joy jit nanocon. Nishta there was one appear in a general assembly Giba Dignizen, who the I go got match can just show this regarding the jit nanod Giba big stage, should be dead good, should be tagno, be him near his subweed with a community health and fitness center in how jet docked gam. Eoge, who there was one appear workshops got the Mbuki by in autism, ADHD, FASD, mag dementia, mag trauma, mag a joy gation that's tricky bow in here. Hagen hey, Cynthia Miller, Lotman, is not to by the Shabbutad, Nisha Dishrat, Shabbunio, we will get Nasit Bissam and Nishno Nish discussed be him, Misha, Nishno Nest discussed it again, Nisha Dishrat, Shabbunio. Well, then how did I say, was one P MSDC, Kadosh Minapto is Shabbut, be him a big stamina up to. Eoge was Nido Jisham Snosododo, there was one P elections, Jedagnit. 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the bit kiba new deputy you chief so we are here got the bit there we you get new ayo new man nomination periods kiba jite minga yo aj migna ge ba jishra de jisha we magit gawan jite jisha I did my agents get the Shanikan Skagged, Joe Snidud, you chief, you magnita youth counselors. So, Wapte, much day, oh, my, a big shabby discussed a deggy about Hegab and Asset Bissum Megan Hell. I talked about the deadline, new deadline, and yeah, it's with no duction. And I advanced polski budget dignita I got have discussed geo here I cabinet be some big step him ni shoshis should we need now was one fitness and health center John Jolly returning officer in the chaim hag then hamsini jagum ta was one p ni go sta son you dak up then my again yeah again good simon yeah yeah no big no no nyai big dosh big still big it's not any it's son eo ge ho de chesbi eusc college and science technology disham we need here nyai do still ge bai snag nyai do still foundation module ge not in it where October be some big discussed be him Ogam school no be some initial discussed I here be eshkum disho ge ba Monday to Friday still a big stage fruit being be him no I know me nap to is be to get to the bit ge ba ye again quest simon hagen de shot da captain ge again no big still ye no nyai ni shosh big the states not any that's not Eu gede o Jabugmo Cremation Hegnu Dishabu with Adodio, third annual Cremation Symposium Competition. Egot Kaza Kabik discusses, big still discusses it, gets its Jabutainzen. Be him my big Shabu discusses getting Dishabu with Kiba. So again had a duck to get with then how old Jabugmo, he Shabu with Agnoden her. And, Jishiba here, Jishwa Jishgat outdoor training grounds, Kadaganyo Kiba. Ekaho Wapse, we are here September 11th. Hagna honoring our Cree Nation firefighters, Ejikamangadon, Zitaste Hidesud. Eudzatai here, Zaduktiban had the Mitsanano, Degnu, Jita awards, Kibaget, Kadaganyo, Nyai, Shubini them. Eugets at the Nagmonanod, Ne Yanane, Shubiten, with Ekadzit for George Rocker, say Maganina, and Skata Daud had Hadadushan of Saint Megan, Daniel Bosom, Tidishayam Hanom. Cree Nation government representative Hangadze Gadget Abundant Kiban Nahau. We did nominees and we had Reggie Bosom, Lance Cooper, Miguel Shikapio Blacksmith, Isaac Wapachi, Mini Wapachi. So go did I hempnasodot, heck a jisho hair, jishra, they can set them snows nanot, advanced polls. So big stage with Debbie him Gadosh and then how ban office and Sinjogum to read Steno, him Domson, who see again.
And me know how good like I 100 kilometers walk challenge, walking challenge. I'm gonna give you a download. Which she did give you and the download get on and get happy on that nuts to pick and get not pick not. Well, I got asked to be some many snow is a discuss a degree. Shabbin wait about her and did me a mat soon. I shabbin wait a dot. You can see that I am sinizum to the jabber more. Usnid out gear. So I'm going to say my guy, I'm saying no jabbing we not gear. She a pish mug not. And now them is this new World Variety Retreats. I shall be need your October be some epic. So discuss it be him and ish no big discuss it in the shall be need a bigger douche too. To get gear ish not. And we have a guy retreat hang did gear when did gash and date god did this which hang on me did this sheets gone dot give and they say did this scabush to god give and you how you new gash and the god get go you trauma my grief my addictions give on so good then how I here do they get there so do they not give out here wellness retreat so I'm gonna do this which he exit no so my moves are so when did you talk up to my yog but my sister you can have to have wait you get a woman nominations elections for two board compensation representatives it's still get by within how Croatian government you see so nation did nation did tax so new bond kibatski the board new and we have my guy and I should discuss it with but I said be some megat now that the cocky by new and nomination forms I hear much can be here to the shabitech meg new is shabit. And then Nemska we look at Westcombe School portraits at the Snaps Colonel Doggy Bandy Washed. We get Nishno Nishno Godosh Nishagan Nishno Nishno Nishosh gets said that's just a son. Ignop they not school year. Then how I then how school gym that's a that would I not give up where I gloss up discuss a dog up and I be some up to give up in pre K grade 5 and it's a Nishan Gadzeb Snaps Colonel Dodd. I mean her Thursdays with the hair and Nisho sub discuss it. I did grade 6 secondary and Mino Hendisha Jadishagad taking the East Main Invitational Minor Softball Fast Pitch Tournament and Disho Gadishagad give back to the Tistabu Tagno. Good was together with the Wushkagnish Smoky Hill Fishery, Eshka, Yapisto, Behima, and Nesta discussed the October Bissum, Magnish, and Witkiba. 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

0: 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And what are we? Chesapeake women G East Main. I can update now. And this shows good that someone. She went in the government. She shot in. Named no day. She can't show some no. She's sure. I can't show that she did. It's good that someone. Yeah, but she can't. Damn, I can't. She went in the government. She shot in. Named no day. She can't show some no. She's sure. Not that she can't show. She can't have jobs. LG4 can yet scale not to gonna get up they not give a damn I just would take up he's not get the money then a guy has shown the government is shooting in can he's known this again no he's she will a guy here scope that is ready with that they now do this agnes awesome to the give a so it's good you wouldn't show that you wouldn't I can hear it's good that someone can just show that shit and the gabby hands get shooting I can go watching much of reveal like not pay no doing just had the money then showing and the gabby hands get shooting it's the moon on this I can have no issue bump then no shop to the gun have you up still that shit to the ux can take that new good awesome 2% my second zero it's more need give a hand the gabby hands get shooting need that name you show us to the need new bops get a way more tashy man one let's look at not pay no och så att det mjukis ska såg i bandis. 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The Gabahanski shooting Nishn on the Shagnam, no description, it at Negados seduct Nebbiops. Was Gaganish and Nemeskagan of the Notch the Yuxkunditagan, Gadosan do percentage Shagan Zavid Zamot. The Gabahanski shooting and stumbled on the Shagnam, no description, spumped and Nishap, seduct Nebbiops, the Daksha do is the Yuxkunditagan. Named no percentage Shagan Zavid Zamot, Yogan, the Gabahan, Jewed and the Gabahanski shooting and stumbled on the Shagay and stumbled on the Shagay and it at the Yenna no seduct Nebbiops. Tag me again up the notes the yuk scundi tag new name the no percentage nagan zewid samut. The gabba henski shooten and stumble no and the shagnam no tish psure, spum the big shop to the knep biops. Joe tag should we sat the yuk scundi tag new name the no percent magas nagan zewid samut and the show to a tag sheet. After the pscadia to yasses was a bit about wasses and the pscadia button and the gabba henski shooten new. A cash sanitary Valdor Amos again up the notes the yuk scundi tagan name the no percentage nagan zewid samut. Han gav hans kishoten nisch nu det jag nämnde nu det spörs nisch pump den jag skapade det knep jobs och då jag tog sig det jag skulle ta igen and nish not is sure and yeah would we open joining up they know they tell you about shot get the yoks could it again name the no percentage again they would amount and the gabanski shooting nish not is sure they should name no and that you actually the shot get the yoks could it again name the no percentage again they would some more need a good we molly at you know they know this has to get the bag it's gonna be a shot heck I hear and the gabanski shoot then I can stumble on the shagging name, no disposure, spump the niche known as Tridden Hebbiops, Joe Daxa do it, get the Oxcondi Tagan. To when the Gabahansi showed that Giban, niche no disposure, Nitane, big shops, Tridden Hebbiops, Emma can hagish with Madden than they did act to the G Town Lot, Eomaga here, who the Gaino seat, he'll get now Moliat.
1: Hey, I'm here, the Thomas Head, I should not change the series.

0: 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Eka jisnak sugi ban de jisha juded and then how jido jude mad wabmad giban you way got the not mess eight eka. A good big action here by Jija Peter. We had given Mary Wishy Stephen. A good by here near Hogawi, Hogawi Makia, Climby, Hey McJohn, Ni Wishy. 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So we would dish a bit of a Mary wish you.
1: What you, Mary?
2: What you?
1: Done a double scene.
2: 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Ude hide. Jesus could be better than when you. 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
2: Jag är här. 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Big reason we are September. I go check. I go check that out. What and how I? A bitch, bitch. Not much I know. Do you know yet? But try out. Do you know how I? I go check. But I know don't mess it. Do you know yet? He be here, but sit. It's brother again, your chimming got so great. My brother Jim was cheap. I would have a seat and would hear that. I would have a seat to hear that. I would hear which that I would go. No doubt in I get Johnny wishing us on no doubt. Kung and go, you get climby black netting us, tinga so. Wish to get climby, wish to. I was got a bit in thousands, not that way, not now. But to get no come yet. Wish to get no come, Helen, blood wish to. I was got it out old now. No gout now. And not mess hunt, not mess out, no gout. I was got a bit in thousands, not that way. Eka, take it. Gawi's mad again, Gawi. Skoda ga. Egude ga zibeta do de. We psishka zitown de taud no tawe na. 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Tega ude ka bet. Mus ga beta do. Egude ka. Mus all year round zitout and do it. Egude si de an and egude ka bet. N taud n gas gan gitan gan. Nit signan de out na ha. Which meet mat ga da hat nyan ga out na ha. Laban is niet snag yet. Seven each nine is go yet. I can see my brother's side. Forge each foot. Two yam with dot. Roy a Kenneth. I was in the go with Chanya Ek. I can chim yet. Ewit, Ewan got snacks as we get, what get better do we get? Ewish, meet the care we get, not mess

0: that zixir sked in snack so a big shudga shudga majit no tawena I would have more so that had it out. Eka hung at the dead we get said after get shudga just a boy to get jizzy dad mean to we get de diet Eka Mushka zi babu dan when zi get with mucham good which she got yet. 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Eka. 3 years he did that and I should go. Go with some gang, go with you there with much scan yan the school. Be much to the Mushka and Jin Jitangan again, whenever she had that to there. And take it to the way the guy did it. 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I got you shut. Take after get coach the way there, we get a much easier. Cut after guns with my young head. Should I get it? And trail get in my June going up. Should I get a babu yet get out there? Right. And got chilled and bedroom now yet. Right. Eric, Kenneth get chill. I can never get him in much that. Well, Kenneth get mostly lived in the get out of town. We take a dad mush. I took a hat, Eric, to his spin on all day. Dead yet. Who wins the next day by cat? Yes, come in a scan and going on. 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
0: 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I had, Miskami, Yachibuga, ask who hair, who get the G Absic and Cogia to go projects get Eskami. I had Strega Yates still. So, a good did I have matted the hair. Who did I did, who get down the community members care. I have. We are going to wait God give us and this gabust God new. And minu hego de kada bajmon National Indigenous High who did get EU jagnamal dado of Fire Safety Council. Egan did give and you should do give by not give fire safety. Egan did get shy de dot give mamuga shashay Would you get fire prevention resources? Give back nothing it. Then how EU would give our First Nations and nothing it. English, then you guys had said God, give a scam Jedi Nest give a yo. When did give out then a great grassy narrows First Nation or the Ontario give out is a bombatsi dot which give a new edip state give a new waska gimno utka him hodishigat give a dan and uhema gay gay speed give a shkanando tsete no get on how gay speed ka uhema Arno Lazar hanging interim CEO give a the new National Indigenous First Indigenous Fire Safety Council and giba gai dead giba who did EU jagnaman dot giba who did ga he mamo nyai over 5 times giba snack giba then how is snacking gia mo moj ga did snack study did ya bomb matse dot which ga he new caps date who de ga gnapte na kona yo non-indigenous, they get Shwiga, non-indigenous peoples, so they get Canada, and update not, but so I can have a
3: Most of the houses where people died required major repairs, and it was in areas where there was a lack of housing. So you had multiple families living in a house that was not at standard without working smoke alarms.
0: Ningi by the Uyuga was kagin ignoptenko, Ishawitum, Diga Wenzika Shabum Matsido, Dengish Nakogi, and Nashidin Ditagnit, can you was kagin the Disha West to Dignit, Ikeuge, Nuga ignoptenit, Kiban 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Kagan, Tay Weeds a Dod. And my magay snaggy ban by snagging can have standard. So you get snag new game and gagam yon it, magagat the gnit can you ayo new gagat the kajit stay with kibash the gay we takti by epsidet kiba and the peach ga I me dropped kiba na smoke alarm 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nation skiba so ignish nak giban me na ships na di tak giban he he nuga was gagan get di shawita we go shawita no and minu ha gota kada bajmon we have a third man and here federal government in case I did give a dish a bonnie to banyo is a mother to banyo who you get here indigenous rights recognition gagging you don't know them stick she don't know and would you give by here no man lot about it I hear they send you about would it you would get controversial group is not season it about then how no not to Kavutishkits idetse gibau den Labrador, gibba, daitsensit, ekuzit magay, mamu ga, 6,000 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dead gibba, gawi, my, Edgy can obtain not keep our hamps and Higan, and I would get a habitation called you about the no natu Kavut Community Council in Gashingasi Changid and in Gashna need you by Meganasha here, Dutch then I did then, Mega Dutch. Indigenous rights, Gaya Lord New Edgy Dadogiba, he would a Dadogiba get on. So, will you mean Nayo? Would you get a good day? You get a smell that had a doggy by her groups, Gag Noplinod, and Shabaki by her Jit Jimitum Giban you than Geshay. Gesh we be tagged, Gashu stagnant. So, in Geshay dead dog Giba, Nashim Chedog at the Bunchy Snack Suit, Jit no Nato Kavut. I snacks dot yaga stre huge giba smert giba snacks dot magnego organization giba so much can they here much can wouldn't they yeah you a smert giba da casa dot giba and then so can have a spoon again giba then how I with a smert don't so can you she had the bad one case I the bad mustard and you show that shit

0: Wajia. My name is Carmen Ferries. I'm a teacher at Mogadishu School in Wemindji, and you're listening to CBC North Radio.
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2: 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I can't get scattered Bob with all your skins. He doesn't go away yet. You know what I mean? John, Ted, not go get man, do the Bob with all. He did man yet, huh? Tabu can eat. He's not needed man yet. So, he was not settled to that. Machine, get catering to dinner. No store NG, some store NG. Hagen, my brother, no message on. But in top man, no down message. Yeah, I wish that. I wish I would say to you that. All year in Danano, all month in Danano, September. Mamu get that. Papi to paske mo ina pa pa bu od mo geti shiga ai to ke beta donji ni chal so bu to takshi e bu to do a yan ga we in pana no de chat shi an me handa ba ke ta ba he e wi chiga do ne a bu je to takke az royo we agree would get I got to get a little mask, go get one, get. And we see when you get some. I got the same dog at Wednesday. I got the same dog Wednesday. This one is doing get more bit all the time. Like you did again, go with me. So just come again and meet them. They get that. As you did get. The children in Oxford get. community. Papi tar ga mo bit sham dat. E be ji der ga sko wet. E gwis spuit. 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So, e be tato de dat. Not missing an me gosh. Che so tun ji babu don. So.
3: To meet an I am. What had I get meet an I when did a babu don?
2: Ke meet matke nuden behenan tedwen jinu mushana de eji shraidia ted nako en zi babut like out of town get that all like ziga tam which is my same nan de babu en ji it was sweet on sa nako en zi babu to meet matne sweet Ugyan maga is ptája, de abban ilyen tanán ott jár rá. 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
2: 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Mamun up and went on there. Every even way at gets, eh?
3: Mm-hmm.
2: Like we suck a boy at getting on up. Eat the at, suck a boy that hops there, they get, no?
3: Mm-hmm.
2: How they eat yet? We should have chat when they just summit to get it, Matt. Every chat on. With Madon and Zone, we chat get. That's when we scotch hoggy on the ski beach square.
3: Hey, good day, Mary. Let's come to the gym here. To be orbit sinist.
2: We got Mugani in the orbit sin seven, like I told you, got seven each nanny. And each hand, you got square yard gains in a build your foot at Nishodens in my brothers. So emotion done, I know. I'm so a chat, my mundo then and one. 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Hey, good
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3: Okay. Also, what's good? 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I need a bit seen.
4: Haha, give me 20 job, it's yeah. 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Yeah, we true. 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
3: I'm still.
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3: I'm Salima Shivji. A deal to provide Ukraine with air defense interceptors and much-needed drones. President Volodymyr Zelensky is in Canada looking for support to battle Russian forces. And Canada's prime minister says he has spoken to Donald Trump recently. Details ahead on Your World Tonight.
4: From CBC News, The World This Hour, I'm Martina Fitzgerald. Canada and Ukraine have signed a long-term strategic and political agreement. It establishes a 100-year partnership encompassing defense and security, trade and investment, and energy and critical minerals. Speaking alongside Ukrainian President Volodymyr Zelensky in Calgary today, Prime Minister Mark Carney said the commitment lays the foundation for the construction of millions of drones. Carney said Canada will partner with Ukraine to develop a national drone marketplace to help the country defend itself against Russia. Prime Minister Carney is now onto a meeting with his cabinet ministers in Banff. The two-day forum is an opportunity for the Liberal government to plan for the fall sitting of Parliament. As Rafi Bujakanian reports, the U.S. trade war and Alberta's coming referendum top the agenda.
5: Minister McKinnon, should Canada further retaliate against the U.S.?
6: Well, we're looking to have forward to have some great meetings.
7: Government House Leader Stephen McKinnon, on his way into meeting rooms with the rest of Cabinet, sidestepping journalists on one of the big questions they'll be tackling, how to navigate the latest developments in the trade war with the U.S. The White House is adding more Canadian products to its list of 50% tariffs and threatening to ban some Canadian goods like alcohol from sale near the end of the month. The Prime Minister himself had no hints to offer either on what's next, but says dialogue is not completely shut yet.
8: President Trump and I remain in regular contact. I've spoken to him recently in the last few days, a couple of times.
7: Another topic on the agenda, Alberta's referendum next month, with Mark Carney's cabinet hearing from pollsters and local mayors. Rafi Bujakanian, CBC News, Banff, Alberta.
4: Ontario Premier Doug Ford has shuffled his cabinet. As Megan Fitzpatrick reports, the changes are being framed as putting Ontario on more solid ground for the trade dispute with the U.S.
9: We just swore in new cabinet ministers. And
10: Ontario Premier Doug Ford says he was very thoughtful about moving some of his key ministers around the cabinet table.
9: It's always good to have a fresh outlook, fresh blood going into different ministries.
10: Ford had roles to fill after three of his ministers, Caroline Mulroney, Neil Lumsden, and Stan Cho, stepped down in recent months. Among the changes, Kinga Sirma leaves the infrastructure portfolio to replace Mulroney as head of the Treasury Board. David Piccini, who was Labour minister, takes over at infrastructure. Ford scrapped the role of Associate Minister of Bail Reform and Auto Theft, saying the mandate has been fulfilled, and he created a new Associate Minister of Artificial Intelligence Adoption. The Premier says his revised cabinet team is positioning Ontario to withstand the trade war with the U.S.
9: This is a good team for our plan to fight the tariffs, fight President Trump.
10: Ford says Ontario isn't preparing any countermeasures at this time, adding he's taking his cue from Prime Minister Mark Carney. Megan Fitzpatrick, CBC News, Toronto.
4: Conservative leader Pierre Poilievre was in New York City today, taking to the airwaves to address the escalating trade war. He called for the Trump administration and the Carney government to return to the table to negotiate a deal that benefits both Canada and the U.S.
11: We need to get back to tariff-free trade in both directions. We have the most successful binational relationship in the history of the world, the longest undefended border, a 40-year free trade agreement that worked, that allowed both our countries to enrich themselves, that lowered costs for workers, and strengthened North America.
4: Poilievre also said it would be in the best interest of the United States to rebuild relations with Canada in order to better stand up to other nations. There is a desperate search for survivors following a fire on a ferry in the Philippines.
12: Help! Help!
4: 134 people were aboard when flames tore through the vessel. At least five people are dead. More than 80 others are still missing. Many of the victims are tourists. And that is your World This Hour. For news anytime, go to cbcnews.ca. For CBC News, I'm Martina Fitzgerald.

0: and thanks for tuning in. This is our second hour of Breakaway. I'm Allison Burnett in Sherbrooke. Coming up, the city of Rouyn-Noranda is marking its 100-year anniversary in 2026. The smelter, which led to the very birth of the community, will do the same in 2027. In this half hour, we're going to hear how the city has grown and thrived through this, quote, toxic relationship. And we are also going to dip over to Gander, Newfoundland, and hear about the ongoing, very popular musical Come From Away. That conversation coming up with one of the co-creators on the day before that anniversary. From almost every viewpoint in the Rouyn-Noranda, the twin chimneys of the Horne Copper Smelter loom in the distance. Over the past years, Quebecers have heard about the company's arsenic emission levels, nanograms per cubic meter, concerns for children living nearby. But for people living in the city, which turned 100 this year, finding a middle ground to stand on amidst opposing views on the industry's future has been challenging. I traveled to Rouyn-Noranda earlier this summer with my colleague Julia Page. And I was struck by the vitality of the city and by how well people cohabitate, even though there is that tension that is always present. Here's Julia's radio documentary, A Toxic Relationship.
1: And the thing is, too, is that you got used to it. At night at 11 o'clock at night, you'd have the underground blast, you know, that we knew they were blasting and all the men were out, and then they would go back in after they've blasted. We always heard the train at night, you know.
2: Linda Marion grew up just a few steps from the Horne Mine and Smelter, where her father worked. She stands in front of the family home on a rainy day and points to the adjacent empty lot, the Horne Smelter's twin chimneys looming overhead.
1: One, two, three, fourth house. Okay. Fourth house. The house next door was my grandmother's boarding house, and in the back she had her own house. And that was the one that just went recently. Yeah, a duplex, yeah.
2: The city of Rouyn-Noranda is turning 100 this year. And in 2027, so will the smelter. Those anniversaries are ironically coinciding with the demolition of the town's very first neighborhood, built for the workers of the Noranda mine in the 1920s. For decades, locals would call it Notre-Dame, Vieux-Noranda, or Old Noranda.
1: I'm sad to see it go, not only that house, but the neighborhood.
2: In 2023, Glencore Canada was ordered by the Quebec government to buy 82 buildings and create a buffer zone in front of the smelter. The province was trying to find a compromise which would meet both the growing concerns of residents and environmental groups, while also keeping the century-old smelter in operation. The directive to tear down the homes closest to the smelter was a tough pill to swallow for many, including Rosalie Chartier-Lacombe.
3: It's like a dystopy, so we have to destroy this place and all the people who live there. Some of them are born there, and it's very difficult because you cut the roots.
2: Chartier-Lacombe's family ties to the mining industry have been passed down from her grandfather and now to her son. She runs the local art and theater company, Le Petit Théâtre du Vieux-Noranda, and she is the incarnation of the duality many residents feel between the city's industrial past and its future.
3: Heart can say things that politicians cannot say, that the industry cannot say. So we are on the side of the population, but it's not white or black. It's very gray. We are in love with this industry. It's a part of us. So it's very like a kind of toxic relation when you are in couple and you love someone, but you know that they're gonna destroy you.
2: Nicole Desgagnés' beautifully kept rock garden sits on the southern shoreline of Osisko Lake, the smelter's chimneys visible from the back porch. Inside, her son is brewing coffee beans for a fresh espresso. Desgagnés moved to the region in 1981 with her partner, with a one-year-old in tow. Two more would follow.
4: I was a nurse, and my partner and I were floored to discover that there was all this pollution and sulfur dioxide in the air.
5: In the
2: 1980s, the threat of acid rain was as present in the public's mind as climate change is in 2026. And the SO2 spewing from the Horne smelter couldn't be ignored.
6: Oh, we used to breathe it.
5: used to walk outside and you could, the gas would make you gag. Going to school, it was gray outside.
2: That's Glenn Furlong, who still lives in the Notre Dame neighborhood and grew up near De Gagne's home in Rouen. Public pressure and major investments from both federal and provincial governments eventually led to the construction of a sulfuric acid plant in 1989. It now captures 96% of the sulfur dioxide produced at the smelter, which is used to make everything from fertilizers to pharmaceutical products to electric car batteries.
6: Donc, en principe, le problème était réglé.
4: So after 1989, we thought everything was under control and that the government would monitor the situation. We thought it was safe.
6: Pour nous, c'était sécuritaire. On avait l'impression que tout était contrôlé par l'État. Puis que
2: that changed after 2019. A first report from Public Health showed children living in Notre Dame were overexposed to lead and arsenic. Dr. Omobola Sobanjo, who is currently the Public Health Director for Abitibi-Témiscamingue, took part in the study.
7: The data confirmed what we had been concerned about, that the people of Rouyn-Noranda, particularly those who reside in proximity to the copper smelter, are more exposed to arsenic than when we compare with population in another city that doesn't have industrial exposure, that is Amos, that was used at the time.
2: This was followed by a 2022 study by Quebec's Public Health Institute, which found that decades of exposure to arsenic and cadmium emissions had increased the risk of cancer in residents of Rouyn-Noranda, particularly in Notre-Dame. De Gagne says this hit the population like a bombshell.
6: Ça fait qu'en 2022, ça a été comme un peu la bombe, là, finalement. Ça a comme ajouté à tout ce qu'on avait lu sur la réglementation puis les risques associés à la présence de ces contaminants-là dans l'air.
2: After that, protests, both locally and at the National Assembly, multiplied, and the government took notice. And in 2023, then-Environment Minister Benoît Charette ordered Glencore to bring emissions of arsenic down to 15 nanograms per cubic meter by March 2027. This came with the directive for the buffer zone and the demolition order for Notre-Dame.
8: Personally, I feel very sad about it because a company town, they have a typical character that you don't find elsewhere, that organized the streets, all the houses looking similar. I think it's sad that we have to let them go.
2: Jean-Louis David is a teacher and the co-editor of the book A City Built on Copper that was released in 2026 for the celebrations surrounding the city's 100-year anniversary. David's grandfather, Jean-Baptiste David, was the first mayor of Noranda in 1950. And even though Jean-Louis says he wouldn't move to Notre-Dame with his newborn daughter, he thinks it's wrong to tear it down.
8: So it's ambiguous because it might not be livable by the standard of today, but these houses are hundreds of years old or around that. When you're such a young region, to destroy the older buildings right now, it doesn't look good for future, because in 200 years, there will be no trace of the origin of the town. It is today that we must conserve history, because later on, it will disappear. So yes, if we don't put that idea in our priority right now, when will it be?
2: David traces Rouyn-Noranda's proneness for activism back to the tunnels of the mine itself, largely stemming from workers from Soviet and communist countries who made up a large proportion of the population from the 1930s to the 1960s.
8: This solidarity is, I think, from my point of view, is very much in our identity and in our DNA. People from Rouyn-Noranda know that their ancestors fought to have working rights, to have better environmental rights. Well, they even fought to own their own house. So there's a lot of battles that were fought by the citizen here. And I think it sticks in our mind that we're not the first to ask for these rights.
2: Nicole Degagny says some of her friends have moved away. Others want to believe things aren't so bad.
6: Puis ça fait monter de la colère régulièrement.
4: I'm driven by my anger to avoid feeling powerless.
6: Tu sais, je suis portée par la colère quand j'agis parce que sinon c'est l'impuissance.
2: That anger has put the relationship between workers and residents to the test, according to Sean Smith, the president of the Smelters Union.
9: On a eu des travailleurs qui se sont fait traiter de tueurs d'enfants, d'empoisonneurs de femmes enceintes.
10: Some workers were told they were killing children or poisoning pregnant women. Thankfully, it was a minority, but I think things could have escalated.
9: On est chez Walmart, à l'épicerie, en marchant sur la rue parce que t'as une casquette Glencore Fonderion ou t'as un manteau.
2: Smith says workers are closely monitored through regular biometric screening. Teams do rotations to not work in zones with higher concentrations for long periods, respecting industrial work safety standards, like many other industries he's worked in. Inside the colossal site of the smelter, Glencore's communications team points out employee headquarters, which include changing rooms and laundry facilities to ensure workers don't go back into town with any particles on their clothes. The company's environmental manager, Marie-Élise Vigée, says this time the company will be able to meet the government's deadline and the equipment will be set up by September 2029.
11: So there's been a lot of improvement in the past year. In the past 20 years, we've reduced the emission by more than 70%. So a drastic reduction. Current target is to be below 45 nanograms per meter cube, and we're working towards being below 15 nanograms per meter cube. So we are working on a big technology to capture all the gas, filter it. So basically like a very high-tech vacuum. So you would filter that dust and then release the air, but you need to have the correct filter. So there's a lot of trials that has been done, a lot of technology that has been looked at to really find the perfect filter to be able to encapsulate all of the areas and then reach the 15 nanograms per meter cube in the permit.
2: Her team monitors air quality at sampling stations across the city, sometimes even climbing up the two iconic chimneys to test emission levels.
11: We also do some sampling on site where people, where our staff will go up 100 meters up in the air to do some stack sampling.
2: Below the chimneys, new infrastructure stands opposite older, rust-covered buildings. Inside one of them, a massive crane glides across the room, copper anodes cooling down on the cement floor. They will be shipped by train and transformed for use in electronics around the world. The smelter is also the only recycling facility in North America capable of recovering copper, gold, silver, platinum, and other metals from old electronics like cell phones and computers. Rosalie Chartier-Lacombe with Le Petit Théâtre says it's impossible to deny the demand and necessity to make and recycle the technology she herself relies on daily.
3: Outside of Rouyn-Noranda, say, don't shame us. We are not just that, but we are also that. We are fonderie, we are copper, we are miners.
2: Julia Page, CBC News, Rouyn-Noranda.
0: Julia Page is CBC Quebec's traveling journalist, and you can read more about this story about Rouyn-Noranda, the 100th anniversary, and the copper smelter at cbc.ca/Quebec. It is now 18 minutes past 5 o'clock. Many economists say the bond market is the most important financial market in the world. It sets the baseline for almost everything Canadians borrow. Mortgages, car loans, lines of credit. And right now it's looking pretty weird. 30-year U.S. Treasury yields are the highest they've been since 2007 in the run-up to the great financial crisis. The U.S. now spends more on interest payments than it does on defense. Canadian bond yields are rising, too, but on the whole, the market here seems more stable than it is in the United States. At a press conference last month, Prime Minister Mark Carney assured reporters that we have our house in order. John Authors is a senior markets editor at Bloomberg. He spoke to Front Burner host Jamie Poisson about how Canada's relatively better position in the bond market could be useful in the U.S.-Canada trade dispute.
12: When you model it by gaming, this is like a game of bullying. Mm-hmm. The U.S. is bigger and the U.S. can try to bully the smaller party, and that's because it's bigger. So just to be clear, this is an advantage, but it doesn't mean that Canada overall is in the stronger position overall compared to the US. Just to be clear, to compartmentalize what we're talking about. If you have got greater ability to borrow more money because you are currently able to borrow at a lower rate than the US, then you can, for example, pay more money to help people through the tough effects of their suddenly having to pay far more for their US imports. You have more freedom to do that than the US does, for example. You've given yourself somewhat more room for maneuver by not having overextended yourself so much in the past. And the bond market is giving you somewhat more freedom of action by setting lower rates for you. I think ultimately this is about politics. And it seems to me that what really matters in a trade conflict is who is prepared to take more pain. That's also part of the game theory of how you deal with a bully. You can deal with a bully if you're prepared to absorb some pain from them first. It would seem to me that American consumers, reasonably enough, see no reason why they should bear any pain at all to have a fight with their perfectly friendly neighbors in Canada. While Canadians, as far as I can tell from south of the border, are extremely motivated and prepared to put up with quite a lot of pain to stop their neighbors trying to bully them.
0: That was Bloomberg's John Authors on Front Burner, and you can hear that full episode wherever you get your podcasts. It's 21 minutes now past 5 o'clock. Tomorrow marks the 25th anniversary of the 9/11 terrorist attacks in the United States. It was a dark time, but one that also saw human kindness and grace in the face of tragedy. One Canadian musical famously depicts that.
13: Over 200 planes getting diverted.
14: Even with all the hotels in town, we've got no room.
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16: Thank you for shopping at Walmart. 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
0: Come From Away was first staged in 2013 and went to Broadway in 2017. It's the story of how Newfoundlanders opened their homes and hearts to stranded International Airline passengers.

0: about how Newfoundlanders and Canadians stepped up and welcomed thousands of passengers into their town, and it's almost something that we never get to see, and is more important than ever.
1: You and your wife and writing partner, Irene Sankoff, were in New York during 9/11. Can you tell us a little bit about that experience?
0: Sure. We were studying down there, and we're living in a residence for international students. So there was people from 110 countries around the world. And on that morning, we woke up to Irene's dad phoning and saying, you need to turn on the television. Our friends from around the world came and knocked on our door to make sure that we were okay. We got food together. We went up on the roof and watched the smoke from downtown while being scared and waiting for news. My cousin was in the towers, but fortunately she escaped, and I didn't find out until later. So this community from around the world took care of us and were there for us on that day, playing music for us and distracting us. And so later, when we heard the story of what happened in Newfoundland, it really resonated with us. We were like, oh, that was our story too.
1: What were the values and the stories that you wanted to express as you set out to write this play and the music?
0: I think the story really reminded us that there's good in humanity, that we have this innate goodness in us. We got to travel out there on the 10th anniversary, thanks to the Canada Council for the Arts, because we live in an amazing country that supports our arts. We were out there for a month because the people in Gander wouldn't let us stay in a hotel. They said, just here's the keys, feed the cats, and gave us their homes. Every single person we talked to not only was an incredible storyteller with a million stories that we wanted to tell, but were truly good people who gave us everything 10 years later. So I think we saw the same generosity that the Come From Ways did, the Plain People, but we also returned with, we joke, there was 7,000 passengers there and 9,000 passengers or 9,000 people in the town. And so we returned with 16,000 stories that we couldn't wait to put into a 100-minute musical.
1: What song for you resonates most after all of these years?
0: I mean, I grew up on Newfoundland music, so I grew up on Great Big Sea and Shanty Gnuk and all of these incredible artists. So the entire show is a testament to them. My favorite moment is at the end. We did a bunch of jigs and reels. Our director had asked us to put together some music for people exiting the theater, and our band comes out and plays, and it was the worst exit music ever written, because no one leaves the theater. They just stay and clap and sing along. And I think what's amazing about that is that people come into the theater expecting it to be a story about 9/11. And along the way, you realize that's not what we're doing. We're telling a 9/12 story about how we can respond to tragedies like this. And then by the end, the entire audience is in a Newfoundland kitchen party and no one wants to leave. And that's the best gift that we could leave the audience with.
1: Come From Away continues to be staged widely across the U.S. and Canada, despite the current trade war between the two countries. How do audiences receive the play and its message today?
0: I think we're really lucky that there are hundreds of productions around the world, but I think it's important to remember there's hundreds of productions in America right now. So that's hundreds of theater companies, cast, band, crew, all Americans who are seeing value in this show, and especially audiences who are seeing value in remembering and commemorating a time when Canada was there for the United States in a time of need. And I think it's a good reminder, not only that we can be good to one another individually, but that the world is a better place when our countries work together. So I hope it helps.
1: And I mean, it's such an inspiring story. I'd be remiss if I didn't mention, I mean, I think it was back in 2010 here in this part of the world, a local artist by the name of Trevor McKinven, who he had written a series of monologues starting back in 2005 as well, and had a play that was performed. It was a one-man play that was performed locally here, but it had great success. And obviously the story has such incredible staying power, and it's, as you say, gone on. It's still being performed today. It's so wonderful to be able to speak with you. Thank you so much for your time.
0: You too.
1: That's David Hine, a Canadian.

0: composer, lyricist who co-wrote the Broadway musical Come From Away with his wife and co-writing partner Irene Sankoff. And to give you an idea, here is Stop the World.
1: Stop the world, take a picture, try to capture, to ensure this moment lasts. We're still in it, but in a minute, that's the limit, and this present

0: Look at this. 540 million years ago, the continents of the world crashed together right here. And 200 million years ago, they separated again, moving apart from each other. Huh. But a little part of them was left behind. I should move. You're missing all the scenery.
1: No, no, no. Stay where you are.
0: Really?
1: Really. It's perfect.

0: of a look out, of a moment which is over, of the ocean, of the river, of the trees.
1: This is CBC News. Good afternoon. It's 5:30. I'm Simon Nakaneshny with your CBC News from Montreal. A judge will now decide what to do, if anything, about the French-only voter information from Elections Quebec this campaign. There's a court challenge underway launched by Anglophone rights advocates. It's in response to Elections Quebec reminding citizens that printed voter cards will only be available in French for the first time in its history. Médecin François reports.
2: It is a race against the clock with voting day in less than a month. Lawyer Doug Mitchell is representing plaintiffs who are challenging French-only voter information. Today in court, he argued that not providing voting information in English could hurt voters' ability to exercise a fundamental right. He added that even the province's chief electoral officer, Jean-François Blanchet, had expressed concerns to Quebec's French language minister before the election.
3: The DGE felt that it was important enough to signal to the minister that there was this very important risk to the challenge of the integrity of the election. And they were doing that to try and convince the minister to do the right thing.
2: But government lawyer Éric Quentin disagreed. He argued there has been a by-election in the province without any concerns and that English information is available to voters through a QR code and a telephone hotline. At the end of the hearing, the lawyer representing Elections Quebec said it's too late to produce English versions of the registration card and election guide, but that they could print an English version of the reminder card if a decision is rendered before September 16th. The judge didn't say when he will render his decision, but recognize the urgency of the matter. Mélissa François, CBC News, Montreal.
1: Day 15 of the provincial election campaign, the PQ leader's commitment to hold a referendum, even if he were to lead a minority government, is putting heat on the leader of the CAQ. In a minority scenario, Paul Saint-Pierre Plamondon said he'd seek support from the other party's MNAs to make sovereignty happen, including support from CAQ MNAs. The coalition includes both federalists and sovereignists, and the discussion has put its leader, Christine Fréchette, in a tricky situation. Ketsine explains.
4: Ensuite, à la CAQ, au Parti conservateur et à Québec solidaire...
5: Within the CAQ, the Conservative Party and Quebec solidaire, you can find sovereignists who became federalists and federalists who became sovereignists, according to PQ leader Paul Saint-Pierre Plamondon. CAQ leader Christine Fréchette was asked if some of her future MNAs could help the PQ with a referendum. She said no. But when asked how she stands on Quebec independence, she wasn't so clear.
6: Ma position personnelle a pas d'importance.
5: Fréchette said her personal view has no importance and her position is it's not the time to launch a referendum.
7: Moi, je veux pas renier le passé.
5: Since then, she published a video on social media explaining her position. Fréchette, who once worked for the Parti Québécois, says she has evolved. About two-thirds of Quebecers don't want a referendum. Political science professor Daniel Bellan says she is in a difficult position.
8: Because there is some ambiguity on the CAQ side, then that might help, you know, Charles Milliard and the Liberals to make their case.
9: Moi, je trouve ça honteux.
5: It's shameful, said Liberal leader Charles Milliard, as he believes it's a fundamental question for a person who wants to govern Quebec to answer. Kat Sissonnet, CBC News, Quebec City.
1: Today, a man who pleaded guilty to firebombing a West Island synagogue was sentenced to 24 months in prison. Mohamed Ilyas Akhodad admitted to causing a fire on December 18th of 2024 at Congregation Beth Tikva Synagogue in Dollar Des Ormeaux. At the time, police reported broken glass, smoke damage, and a damaged door. Also a smashed glass door at the nearby offices of Federation CJA, a Jewish community organization. Akhodad's lawyer, Nazar Sati, says the judge went with the Crown's suggestion of 24 months for the arson charge, along with 3 years of probation.
10: It wasn't a light sentence. The Crown and the defense both agreed that denunciation and deterrence had a big part to play because, unfortunately, the Jewish community was the subject of the targets here.
1: Sete maintains his client never had the intention to set fire to a synagogue or Jewish community center, but carried out the arson for money and that he was intoxicated and dealing with substance abuse issues. And there will be a history-making hockey game in Quebec City this weekend. For the first time ever, Université Laval will ice a women's hockey team. Jay Turnbull has the story.
7: About a dozen women are on the ice for a mid-afternoon practice. In a matter of hours, it will be real, playing a game in Rouge et Or jerseys. The team will host Brock University in a pair of preseason matches. Goaltender Erica Gagnon transferred to Laval after winning a national championship at Bishop's University.
11: I think we have a really good group. We're all excited to learn together, and to start building this program together is going to be a really exciting thing to do.
7: Pascal Dufresne will coach the team. He spent the past year and a half getting everything in place, including the roster.
12: Je m'attendais pas à ça, là. T'sais, toutes les communautés francophones. Alors...
7: Dufresne traveled across the country recruiting players and says he was surprised by the number of francophones from outside Quebec who expressed interest. He thinks the team will be very competitive. The Rouge et Or are now the fifth women's university team in the province. Their other goalie, Maïka Paquin, is sending a warning to the other four schools.
13: I wouldn't be surprised if, like, we make it to the championship this year.
7: Jay Turnbull, CBC News, Quebec City.
1: And that was the CBC News.
14: Thank you very much, Simon. Time now is 5:36. You're listening to Breakaway. And up next, we're headed to New Richmond in the Gaspé for the Gaspésian Floyd Show, where the music of Pink Floyd will be brought to life by 10 local musicians this Saturday. One of them joins us with the details coming up in just a moment. And excitement is starting to build for the Grand Prix Cycliste de Québec, the city's premier bike race, taking place tomorrow. Later this half hour, former pro cyclist Antoine Duchesne will tell us what we can expect from that event. Before we have those conversations, though, time now to have a look at weather across the province. We're looking at a fairly nice start to the weekend. Might see some rain in a few places overnight, and it's been a little windy in a few spots. So that wind expected to begin dying down overnight tonight. For Val-d'Or tonight, you can expect a low of 5 degrees with a 40% chance of showers. A mainly sunny Friday expected for you there with a high of 22. For Mont-Tremblant tonight, a low of 6 degrees, partly cloudy skies overnight and mainly sunny for Friday, a high of 18. Sherbrooke, 7 tonight with partly cloudy skies. Mainly sunny tomorrow, the high 19 degrees. Quebec City, 7 tonight with a 30% chance of showers. And then tomorrow, a mainly sunny day expected, a high of 19. Chibougamau, 6, the overnight low with a 60% chance of showers. A 40% chance of showers tomorrow with a high of 17. New Carlisle, 9 overnight with a 40% chance of showers. And then a mix of sun and cloud tomorrow, a high of 16 degrees. Sept-Îles, 8 tonight and a 40% chance of showers, then a mix of sun and cloud tomorrow, a high of 15. Blanc-Sablon, 10 overnight with showers on the way. Showers continuing tomorrow with a high of 16. Schefferville, 6 tonight with a 60% chance of showers. Tonight, showers continuing tomorrow with a high of 8 degrees. Over on the Magdalen Islands, 14, the overnight low, a 30% chance of showers overnight and into tomorrow with a daytime high tomorrow of 15 degrees.

0: clip from a promotional video for a musical extravaganza happening in New Richmond this Saturday. You can hear part of what's happening there, but what you can't see are the many musicians on stage, a lazy boy, a blow-up pig, an old television set, to name just a few of the props. The Gaspésian Floyd Show is close to selling out at the Salle de Spectacle New Richmond, where it's being held this weekend. Dave Felker is the frontman, singer, and one of the guitarists of the Gaspésian Floyd Show, and he joins us now on the line. Hello, Dave Felker. Welcome back to Breakaway.
1: Hi. Great to be back.
0: We often speak with you about different musical events happening in and around the Gaspé, but this one, especially special, 10 Gaspésians, lots of theatrics, and the music of Pink Floyd. Tell me everything we need to know about this show.
1: Listen, I am such a big Floyd fan. I mean, since I was like 3 years old, the first time my brother took me out on a dirt road and shut the lights off at nighttime and put on "Is There Anybody Out There" from The Wall and scared the you know what out of me. Ever since then, I've been such a big fan of Floyd. So I was, you know, when I became a part of this group, I was just in awe, I guess, to look around me at this stage full of musicians and the talent that they have and their ability to bring the feel of Pink Floyd to the stage. It's something. So if you come and see the show, like, that you're not going to be disappointed to feel that experience of a Pink Floyd show.
0: So you said you've been a Pink Floyd fan since you were three, and then you became a part of this group of musicians. So are there just a ton of diehard Pink Floyd fans out in the Gaspé? How did this all come about, this show?
1: Well, I tell you that I have to admit, like, they started this group, I believe it was Luke Chouinard, who is like our David Gilmour of the group as far as guitarists go. He's an amazing guitarist. He started this because he is a diehard Pink Floyd fan. I've been in his studio in Chandler, and there's just Floyd stuff everywhere, from bobbleheads to it's everywhere. So I'm pretty sure he's the one that started this back just around the pandemic, and I think we got put on hold. And it sort of, they started to do some shows around the coast, and it was just late last year that they brought me in as a singer, and which is, for me, I mean, I've done an Aussie tribute and a few other shows where I'm singing, but mostly I'm always on drums or bass or keyboards. So it's an interesting experience for me to just be up front singing that which I've, like I said, it's my number one band all my life. So it's such an experience for me to be doing this.
0: A show like this one does not come together overnight, especially since the 10 musicians involved, I understand, are from all over the Gaspé. So that involves a fair bit of driving, depending on where you are. How much work has gone into putting this together?
1: There was a lot of work that went into it before I got there. I can tell you that, because my first practice with these guys, I walked in, I felt like I was walking into an already made show. Now, there were some kinks that we had to work out. And of course, I wanted to add a few details myself, which they all were quick to hop on board with. But there's a lot of practicing on our own, for sure, because we've recorded ourselves and shared with the group, because getting 10 of us together from all around the coast, from Petite Vallée to Chilliwack, is not easy.
0: No, I can imagine. It's like I said, several hours of driving for all. Mm-hmm. How much do you rehearse?
1: Individually, quite a bit. All together, I don't know if we've actually been all together other than for the few hours on stage before the show. We've had many practices where a chunk of us have been together, but it's very hard to get 10 from those distances with all of our schedules together for a shot. So I tell you, our practice on stage before a show gives you goosebumps.
0: And I mean, I noticed this time around there is one show happening on Saturday, but I mean, is this like an annual show? Is this a touring kind of show? Like, I can't imagine you're just doing this one spectacle.
1: No, we did a couple shows. We did Chandler at the end of the winter last year. We did Gaspé early this year. We did Grand River for a fundraiser in the arena. We're doing New Richmond this weekend. We have another show coming up in Petite Vallée on October 30th. So we are getting around, and we got another one coming up in Gaspé later on. So we've done quite a few shows around the coast, and I'd say like on average 3-4 a year, but it is a bit of a production for sure. Like, as I said, I'm not playing an instrument, so I kind of got hands free, and therefore I've you know, introduced the blow up pig and some bricks. And
0: I was going to ask you about the blow up pig.
1: Yeah. Well, it was one of those things. I mean, I've been to one Floyd show in my life. I've been to a Roger Waters show, and I've been to a couple David Gilmour shows. So I've seen their props. I've seen their light show. I've seen the antics that they do on stage with their stuff, the theatrics, I should say. So when I was part of this and they already had the screen and the video, I thought maybe I could bring some other stuff. So I brought the disco ball. I brought the idea of the chair and the TV and the lamp and a few other things. I mean, I don't want to tell it all because it is part of the show. But if you've ever seen a Floyd show, you know they got props, and that's what I've tried to bring. My sort of addition to the group is to bring the stage presence.
0: Now, the show on Saturday is not quite, but almost sold out. Beyond just having a good time, if we get a little philosophical for a moment, why do you think the music of Pink Floyd lends itself so well to a show like this? And what do you say about it? Its staying power? I mean, you've been able to do shows all around the Gas Bay. And I mean, this is sort of, you know, years now since Pink Floyd has been popular.
1: Well, this is it. But I mean, the story, whether you're French or English or whatever, the story, it tells a story, right? The music tells a story. There's so much soul and feel to the music itself, whether it's the guitar solo or the lyrics. And sometimes, I mean, as far as I'm concerned, all these songs have personal meaning to me. So I imagine that's kind of where others are coming from. And they've told us so much so after they've seen the show, like, wow, I felt that. I, you know, that meant something to me. And when's your next show? Because I'm coming. Doesn't matter if they're from Gas Bay, they're coming to New Richmond. We have a few that have followed us to every show. So it's obviously hitting the right strings, tugging the right strings with certain people.
0: Many of our listeners have probably been to the Gas Bay, but may not have been to the Salle de Spectacle Régional des Jardins in New Richmond. What can you tell us about it?
1: It's a very nice hall. It's one of the nicer halls on the coast. They've taken out the first few rows. So if you want to get up, not that Floyd's necessarily something you want to dance to, but if you want to get up because you're feeling it, you can approach the stage, you know, maybe pet the pig on the head. but it's a nice, the seating's nice. There's room for 300 and change. And then there's the balcony and there's a nice lobby. It's a beautiful hall. If you've got a chance to come to this show, but just in general, check out their schedule because it's a great. There's like a secondary area for music as well up front in the lobby area. So no, they do a really good job putting on a show there in New Richmond. And if you've never been, it's not on the 132, it's in on the main road of New Richmond. So come and check out the show. And like I said, check out their schedule. It's a great, great place to go check out some music.
0: Dave Felker, it's always a pleasure. Enjoy the performance on Saturday. And thanks so much for stopping by Breakaway to tell us about it.
1: Thank you. Nice chatting with you.
0: That was Dave Felker, the singer and guitarist for the Gaspésian Floyd Show. That is happening this Saturday, September 12th, at the Salle de Spectacle Régional des Jardins in New Richmond. There are a few seats left, so you can head over to spectaclenewrichmond.com for more information. Tickets are $35. Here's Pink Floyd now with Money.

0: That is Pink Floyd with Money. Time now is 10 minutes before 6 o'clock. The Grand Prix Cycliste de Québec is happening tomorrow. The annual one-day race will bring 154 of the world's best riders to Quebec City. It consists of a 10.3-kilometer loop, which the athletes will complete 20 times. The route covers the Plains of Abraham, Grande Allée, and Boulevard Champlain. Joining us now to discuss the event is Antoine Duchesne. He's a former professional cyclist from Saguenay and an ambassador for the Grand Prix Cycliste de Québec et Montréal. Antoine Duchesne, welcome to Breakaway. Thank you for coming all the way into studio.
1: Hi, thank you. Thank you for having me.
0: To start with, can you give us an idea of how difficult this route is?
1: It is really difficult. I think there's a slight difference in between Quebec and Montreal. Montreal, a bit more of climbing to do. It's close to 4,500 meter of climbing. Quebec is close to 300 meter climbing. It is a really hard race, even for the European. I've done the race here, I think, 8 times or something like that. So, and all the riders, every year when they're coming here, they bring their A game. Every team tried to put in some of their best rider in the team because it's high stake race. And here in Quebec, with that repetition, there's a slight difference now since last year in the course, all the way up, straight up from Côte de la Montagne and Grande Allée to the finish line, makes it really hard and really punchy for the punchy sprinter climbing rider. It's really an open course for many riders that can succeed in this type of course.
0: Yeah, for anyone who's ever walked around Quebec City, I mean, those are going to be some pretty steep climbs on a bike around and around, from what I imagine. Mm-hmm. For people who are not familiar with cycling races, what can they expect to see as spectators?
1: I mean, that's the beauty of cycling. It's an open stadium. So for everybody who's going to be around for about 5 hours, you can join, walk in the course, and they'll see some of the best cyclists in the world, the best cyclists that you've been seeing at the Tour de France all season long. There's really a high stake. There's a high class, first class peloton this week. So just you come here and you see every lap. You said it. There's 20 laps. So for 20 time, you'll see a whole peloton stretch out, climbing up Grande Allée, and they go through down the Saint Laurent and on the Abraham Field. So it's a really there's a massive VIP in the finish section. So there's a big ambiance, and I think it's a beautiful place to watch the race, walking down the whole Quebec.
0: I mean, I'm thinking about a race like that, and it makes me kind of want to throw up thinking about it, if I'm being quite honest. But for somebody like you, who obviously has done this professionally, I mean, what's the feeling for a cyclist the day before undertaking something like this?
1: I mean, we're used to it. As us, for the Quebec guy coming back here, it's the only time of the year we can race in front of our family, our friends. It's always a bit nervous, a lot of excitement. It's really fun to be able to show to our family, like, oh, this is actually my job. This is what I do. Sometimes for a lot of people, it's like, oh, you cycle. But when you come to the event and you see the width of it and how big is it, it's a really an international event, and it's really huge. There's a lot of people. There's 100,000 of people coming here watching the race. It goes really fast, and for us, yeah, I think there's some stress, but a lot of excitement before a race like that. You try to get ready, and I mean, you've done the work before, so you always try to come here as in the best shape as you can, and try, like, I've always tried to enjoy it as best as I can, because it's one of the nicest for us, for the Canadian, and especially the Quebec guy. It's really something special to race here in the course. I lived a bit in Quebec. I lived a bit in Montreal. I know those places. It was my hometown for some time. So having the chance to race here and show off in front of the people we know, it's really something special.
0: You mentioned it. I mean, you said yourself, it's like an open air sort of amphitheater to be watching this race. Spectators are just a few meters away from the riders. What should people keep in mind as they're watching this race and, you know, probably getting pretty excited watching the cyclists go by?
1: I mean, it's to be like, first be careful and don't try to touch us. We're coming really fast and really close of you. There's a line, and if you're an inch from it, we're going to pass there. So be careful. Be careful with your children and with if you have animals and stuff like that. But just be there and cheer for us. It makes a huge difference. Usually we race point A to point B and we cross path that there's nobody, but doing a circuit, it's actually rare for us pro cyclists, and it's really fun. We don't have often the chance to race in beautiful city like Quebec and Montreal. So racing in a nice city like this, having people 100% of the time at the circuit, it really helps. People, every rider really motivated to be here, and it makes a difference. The cheering makes a difference. So come here and cheers for, just enjoy it and cheer for the guy. And there's really a few sport that you can have this type of proximity with the athletes. There's no sign, there's nothing. You can feel the intensity, feel the pressure, feel the speed. When the peloton comes by, you feel the wind coming through because there's a massive amount of energy when the peloton comes in. It's something to be seen. For people who doesn't know about cycling or found it kind of, it's long sometimes to watch a race, a full race on TV, but on place with the ambiance and everybody here cheering for the rider coming in, it's something really special.
0: Who should people be watching out for? I know for cycling fans, the absence of star cyclist Tadej Pogačar has been perhaps disappointing, but who are some of the Canadian athletes and some of the cyclists people should be watching out for?
1: I mean, here we have Derek G. Derek G is here. There's the national team with a few young riders. The national champion, Jérôme Gauthier, is there. There's Guillaume Boivin, Pierre-André Côté, Nicolas Zukowski. So those are the main Canadian that we have here. And then you have Paul Sexas, the young French star, 19 years old, who's coming here, I think, with ambition of winning. I think there's Isaac Del Toro, Remco Evenepoel, the Olympic champion. So there's quite... Tadej's not here, but there's a quite big hitter here for the win, and especially with World Championship coming in 2 weeks in 2 weeks' time, it's a really good way for them to check the water for the World Championship coming in. So they're definitely ready for that. And I think the absence of Pogačar gonna give maybe a more open course, open race, because it's really nice to see him perform, but unfortunately it's quite hard to beat. So
0: it's still gonna be spectacular. I've seen races like this in the past in Montreal, and it's a bit mind-blowing, to be honest. Yeah. We have to leave it there. That's all the time we have, but I'm so happy you came into studio. Enjoy the race tomorrow. I don't know where you're going to be watching from, but...
1: Yeah, the other side of the fan is really good for me now. I'm really happy to check it from the side.
0: Well, enjoy watching, and thank you again for coming in.
1: Thank you. My pleasure. Have a good day.
0: You too. That was Antoine Duchesne. He cycled professionally until 2022. The public is invited to come and watch the race for free. The Fans Village can be accessed from Avenue Wilfrid Laurier. And a reminder that if you are in downtown Quebec City tomorrow, you should expect traffic disruptions and delays due to that race course.

0: And that brings us to the end of Breakaway for this Thursday afternoon, Thursday evening. Thank you so much for tuning in. We will be back tomorrow. And the good news, it's going to be Friday. Friday edition of Breakaway coming your way. Lots of music and, you know, some news to boot. I hope you'll join us. In the meantime, lots more ahead on CBC. Your World Tonight up next, followed, of course, by As It Happens. And Gordon Lambie will be in the host chair with you bright and early tomorrow morning to help get your day started. And I'll be joining you just after the 4 o'clock news. Have a great one.
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1: 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Your World Tonight is coming up next. 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
4: Hello, I'm Neil Kirksall. Canada and Ukraine announce a 100-year partnership, and the head of the Ukrainian-Canadian Congress tells us she welcomes the support, but adds that at this point in the war, Canada has just as much to gain as Ukraine.
5: Together, we'll build the capabilities our militaries need. We'll create good jobs in our countries. We'll support Ukraine on the battlefield, and we will strengthen the sovereignty of both of our nations.
6: I hope that we'll always be strong partners, strong nations, and help each other.
7: Ukrainian President Volodymyr Zelensky in Canada. The two countries sign a century-long agreement to cooperate in areas like defense and trade, including jointly producing drones here. Ottawa also pledges more immediate help as Ukraine prepares to enter another winter at war. This is Your World Tonight. I'm Salima Shivji. Also on the program.
8: It's a huge country, huge areas, right? You have to reach, and you cannot just replace that truck overnight.
7: Soaring diesel prices seemingly headed nowhere but up. It's not just taking a bite out of the bottom line of trucking companies, but also adding to your grocery bills and just about everything else. Canada and Ukraine have forged a new 100-year partnership with a major focus on defense. Prime Minister Mark Carney and Ukrainian President Volodymyr Zelensky signed the long-term deal in Alberta today as Ottawa looks to dramatically scale up its military drone capacity while also helping Ukraine defend itself against Russia. Ashley Burke has the details.
9: No, we are really very happy to be here.
10: Ukraine's President Volodymyr Zelensky in Canada for the first time in almost a year.
9: Now is really a big challenge for us before winter.
10: Russia's intensified its attacks in recent weeks, launching ballistic missiles and jet-powered drones at warehouses, stores, and food suppliers, overnight hitting a gas station in Kyiv.
9: Russia changed their tactics. They attack us 24/7, and that's why we need a new tactics of defending us.
10: At a press conference in Alberta with Zelensky, Canada's prime minister condemned Moscow.
5: Russia has been escalating its barbaric aerial warfare, indiscriminately targeting civilian populations.
10: To help, Mark Carney says Canada just finalized a deal to finance American air defense interceptors.
5: This $350 million equipment package will help protect Ukraine's people, its infrastructure, its skies.
11: Prime Minister Carney and President Zelensky are now signing the Canada-Ukraine Declaration for a
10: The two leaders also signed a pact for the next 100 years. The partnership spans trade, security, energy, critical minerals, and defense. It also lays the foundation to build millions of drones.
5: Mr. President, I have to confess that our armed forces currently have but 2,000 drones in our inventory. In the years to come, we will need millions.
10: Going from thousands to millions will require massively building up capacity. So Canada's taking a page out of Ukraine's playbook and launching its own drone marketplace. It will give the Canadian Armed Forces access to hundreds of Canadian suppliers. Canadian and Ukrainian companies are also expected to partner up. Carney's promised that a third of all the drones Canada makes will go to Ukraine.
9: Immediately to battlefield. Immediately to our people. And this is very important. We are on the way to a big drone deal.
10: The commander of the Canadian Joint Forces Command, Lieutenant General Darcy Molstad, told CBC News the plan will not only help defend Ukraine and allies, but Canada too.
12: Because if, heaven forbid, we have to get into a major combat operation, these are essential capabilities to be able to succeed.
10: To help Ukraine succeed, Canada's now working on new sanctions for Russia, so it's harder for Moscow to make ballistic missiles. Zelensky says he hopes Canada can speed up that work to hit Russia next month. Ashley Burke, CBC News, Ottawa.
7: President Zelensky is also attending a special cabinet session with Mark Carney in Banff. Topping the agenda there ahead of the MP's return to Parliament, what else but tariffs? And for the first time since Canada-US talks broke down weeks ago, the Prime Minister says he's spoken with U.S. President Donald Trump. Rafi Bujikanyan reports.
13: Morning. Minister McKinnon, should Canada further retaliate against the U.S.?
14: Mark Carney's cabinet filing into Banff. Like many of his peers, government House leader Stephen McKinnon is mum on the elephant in the room.
15: Well, we're looking to have forward to have some great meetings.
14: How to tackle the latest escalation in the trade war with the U.S. The White House adding more Canadian products to its list of 50% tariffs and threatening to ban some Canadian goods like alcohol from sale by the end of the month.
16: We can't control what President Trump does.
14: Several premiers not so quiet today. New Brunswick's Susan Holt taking a major step.
16: Effective October 1st, the government of New Brunswick will prohibit the procurement of U.S. goods and services for contracts with an estimated value of $5 million and more.
14: But the premier of the province hosting Carney's cabinet advocated for a measured response.
17: I know it's a very emotional issue and people feel angry.
14: Danielle Smith saying negotiators for both countries seem to be getting a handle on the situation.
17: I'm feeling like what we've seen in the last couple of weeks or so indicate that each side is learning each other's red lines, learning how to talk to each other.
14: Even Ontario's Doug Ford, who has spent much of this trade war wanting to look like he's taking the lead on fighting back against the states, sounding less combative today.
18: I'm going to work closely with the Prime Minister, and I think all the premiers have taken that approach. We're going to take the cue from him and move forward.
14: But for now, Carney is not providing much in the way of cues to follow, reiterating Canada had good reason to walk away from negotiations in August, even as the Trump administration has accused them of doing it for politics.
19: There were issues in terms of where the negotiations got to on the commercial side. We've been very clear about what those are. Canada's always ready to strike a fair deal. We believe there's a mutually beneficial deal for Canada and the United States, our team, myself, are ready.
14: Well, he hinted dialogue is not completely shut yet.
19: President Trump and I remain in regular contact. I've spoken to him recently in the last few days.
14: The list of guests speaking to Carney's cabinet today includes the mayors of Calgary and Red Deer, as well as an Alberta-focused pollster, indicating the other big preoccupation on the Prime Minister's mind, the upcoming referendum on whether or not the province should stay part of Canada or eventually hold a vote on seceding. Rafi Bujikanyan, CBC News, Banff, Alberta.
7: As the Prime Minister and his Liberal cabinet gather in Alberta, Conservative leader Pierre Poilievre is in New York City touting the benefits of free trade. Speaking with CNBC this morning, Poilievre urged both parties to return to the table to negotiate a deal that benefits both Canada and the U.S.
20: We need to get back to tariff-free trade in both directions. We have the most successful binational relationship in the history of the world. A 40-year free trade agreement that worked. Canadians are united in our mission to fight the tariffs and get back to a trade relationship that makes us both better off.
7: Poilievre also said it would be in the best interest of the United States to rebuild relations with Canada to better confront the risks of other nations. Coming right up, diesel prices reaching new heights, how the impact is hitting everyone, even if you don't drive a diesel car. Plus, the U.S. president makes a pricey election promise and raises eyebrows. And later, we'll have this story.
21: I'm Jorge Barrera in Mexico City. I recently traveled to the tourist hotspot state of Quintana Roo to track down a U.K. national facing Mexican justice. for allegedly defrauding a Canadian couple of their entire retirement savings.
0: I believe in my own innocence because we will categorically prove that I did not commit any fraud.
21: But it seems Mexican authorities aren't interested in his proof. That's coming up on Your World Tonight.
7: You may not drive a diesel car, but you're most certainly feeling the pinch as diesel prices hit near record highs, raising the cost of just about everything. And as Cameron McIntosh explains, there is little reason to expect those prices to drop.
2: Never has it been this expensive to fuel a semi-trailer. A single tank can run over $1,500. Diesel prices this month hitting an all-time high.
22: It's very bad.
2: Tej Dulat with the Canada Truck Operators Association says the industry can't absorb it.
22: End of the day, company's going to pass that to the consumer, so it's going to impact everything.
2: Right now, the average Canadian diesel price is $2.49 a liter, slightly down from last week's high, but about a dollar a liter more than this time last year. One of the world's biggest producers, Russia, is banning exports after Ukraine damaged its refining, while the closure of the Strait of Hormuz ties up existing supplies.
23: As a result, there's not nearly as much diesel on the global market, pushing up global prices.
2: Patrick DeHaan heads the petroleum analysis firm Gas Buddy. He calls this a unique and dangerous situation.
23: This is going to be somewhat of a secret killer of the North American economy if this is not addressed in the next few months.
2: The Irving Refinery, Canada's largest, is also shut down until November for maintenance, further limiting supplies.
24: The temporary suspension of the federal fuel excise tax will remain in place until January 31st, 2027.
2: This week, Federal Finance Minister François-Philippe Champagne announced the government will continue to suspend its 4 cents a liter tax on diesel. But that only goes so far. You're likely about to see it at the grocery store.
25: Now, typically, an increase in diesel prices has quite a long lag before it gets to food prices, and it tends to get diffused.
2: Evan Fraser at the University of Guelph's Errol Food Institute expects this time to be different as uncertainty factors into already rising food costs.
25: And you've got a perfect storm of problems creating endless upward pressure on the price of food.
2: It won't stop there, says energy analyst Dan McTeague.
26: If diesel prices go up, it tends to bring the price of propane and natural gas up as well. And inevitably, it may have a knock-on effect on other forms of how we make energy.
2: Right now, there are no clear solutions to the factors driving this. For shipping, Dulat says, no alternatives.
22: It's a huge country, huge areas, right? You have to reach, and you cannot just replace the trucks overnight or anything.
2: It just gets more expensive almost every time they fill up. Cameron McIntosh, CBC News, Winnipeg.
7: The U.S. president is making an extraordinary promise to give every American adult $5,000 if the Republican Party wins the midterm elections this fall. Critics are slamming the idea, with some accusing Donald Trump of attempting to bribe voters. And while there are no specifics about how this would work, the idea is generating plenty of attention as the party closes out its two-day rally in Dallas. Katie Simpson has more.
27: President Donald Trump walked into a Dallas arena with a clear mission: energize his support base ahead of the midterm elections this fall. Using a lengthy and rambling primetime speech at his Republican midterm convention to make an attention-grabbing promise.
28: If the Republicans win the House of Representatives and the United States Senate, I will issue a dividend to every adult citizen in the United States of America for $5,000.
27: Early estimates suggest this proposal could cost upwards of $1 trillion, but there are no specifics about how it would work, prompting plenty of questions, including, can he even do that?
29: Technically, is it illegal? Probably not.
27: John Day is an attorney who specializes in government misconduct cases.
29: Courts in the U.S. would generally say a broad campaign promise about policy, about giving everybody money if the Republicans win, even though it certainly sounds like a bribe, it's not necessarily a bribe.
27: But Day says Trump can't just simply sign an order to make it happen. He would need congressional approval to make payments like this. Even though there are no specifics yet, some Republican lawmakers, including the powerful House Whip Steve Scalise, are getting behind the pitch.
1: So we're in the very first stages when the president throws out an idea, and it's up to us in Congress to make the numbers work, to get the details right.
3: Well, you say idea, I say bribe. Sounds really fishy.
27: Democrats, including Sidney Kamlanger Dove, are deeply skeptical of this promise. At a competing news conference, also in Dallas, multiple lawmakers attacked Trump's plan and his campaign, suggesting such an extreme promise is a sign Republicans are desperately in need of support ahead of the crucial midterm vote in November.
4: No amount of lies, even the most audacious Trumpian lies, can convince the American people that they're better off now than they were 2 years ago.
27: Voters also seem cool to this idea. In New York City, a progressive stronghold, Trump's promise is openly mocked.
5: Anybody who believes that they're going to get $5,000 from Trump if the Republican wins, they believe a whole bunch of bullshit.
27: Trump will close out the Republican conference with a final speech late tonight, hoping his pledge and all of the attention it's getting can build some momentum with less than 2 months to go. Katie Simpson, CBC News, Washington.
6: Canada has sent the Mounties to Nepal. Two RCMP victim ID specialists are in Kathmandu tonight to help the recovery efforts after last month's devastating floods. Their mission includes some DNA matching. The disaster was triggered by a glacier collapse in the Himalayas. Thousands of people are still missing, including more than two dozen with Canadian ties. Tomorrow morning marks 25 years since the 9/11 terror attacks devastated the United States and the world. Across the U.S., communities will gather for memorials and tributes. But even amid the united grief, there are concerns about the ongoing impact. Chris Reyes reports from New York.
8: On September 11, for the 25th year, bells will mark by the minute the moments that changed the world forever.
9: Cherished lives tattooed in our hearts and souls each year as we approach 9/11.
8: 6 moments of silence from 8:46 a.m. to 10:28 a.m., marking the exact times when hijacked planes struck the World Trade Center towers in New York, the Pentagon near Washington, and when Flight 93 crashed near Shanksville, Pennsylvania. And then, when each tower collapsed. 9/11 remains the deadliest terrorist attack in U.S. history, with nearly 3,000 people killed on that day, including 24 Canadians. This year, a seventh moment of silence will honor those who died from illnesses and injuries linked to the aftermath, including the toxic air from Ground Zero. That group includes hundreds of firefighters, a group that Lieutenant James Brosey still fights for to this day.
10: What we learned was the air was as toxic as we said it was. What we learned is that the city knew it.
8: Documents released by New York City Mayor Zoran Mamdani this week show the city told people it was safe to return to areas around the site despite poor air quality reports.
11: And yet the devastating truth is that the suffering did not end once the smoke cleared and the dust settled.
8: Mamdani has been front and center of the release of those documents and other memorial events leading up to 9/11. At the same time that more than 100,000 people have signed a petition started by family members of 9/11 victims. They're calling for Mamdani not to attend the ceremony at Ground Zero, saying his public positions and associations would be painful for those attending the ceremony. In the petition, their long list of concerns include that Mamdani has not condemned phrases like globalize the intifada or has been critical enough of extreme ideologies. Many have come to Mamdani's defense, including New York Governor Kathy Hochul.
12: This is a time when people should be welcome to come together in our collective grief and memory and honoring those people, not trying to divide us.
8: And from the mayor himself.
30: I will be there on Friday at the memorial just as I was last year.
8: Mamdani will be side by side with all living former U.S. presidents, while the Trump administration will be represented by Vice President J.D. Vance. President Trump will be at the ceremony at the Pentagon. Chris Reyes, CBC News, New York.
6: A quarter of a century after the 9/11 terrorist attacks, a major effort is still going on in a New York lab to identify the remains of more than 1,000 victims. The wait for some families is agonizing, but researchers believe they have made a breakthrough that could speed up the process and help provide some closure. Chief Correspondent Adrian Arsenault brings us that story.
0: Last thing he said to me was, "People are jumping out of the window. I got to go."
13: Those were Michael Eichen's last words to his new bride, Monica, September 11th, 2001. He'd called her from the 84th floor of the North Tower of the World Trade Center, urging her to turn on the television. She did, then effectively watched her husband get murdered. 25 years later, not a single trace of him has ever been found.
0: I didn't get a ring. I didn't get an ID. People got cards. They found papers with their names on it. Like, I didn't get zero. It's like he went to work and that's it. Like, nothing.
13: It's not just Michael's remains that have never been identified. 40% of the 2,753 people killed in New York City that day have yet to be matched with any of the thousands of remains found. The work to match them has never stopped. And recently, there was an extraordinary breakthrough, one more ID made using new forensic tools to extract more DNA from bone paired with genetic genealogy.
14: And this allows to kind of look at family units in a wider, kind of more branching way.
13: Dr. Jennifer Odian is the World Trade Center forensic anthropologist with the Chief Medical Examiner's Office.
14: The family tree, you could have parents, siblings, but you can have aunts, uncles, cousins, and then from that investigation, you can then kind of narrow it down to, oh, we think it's this individual. And then from there, we could then reach out to families and see if there's possible DNA that could be provided.
13: So they're renewing their appeals to family members of those murdered then, especially the children, to consider submitting DNA samples. This means some hope of identification, but Dr. Odian knows it also means a complication. The medical examiner's office believes many of those who haven't been told remains have been found don't want to know. It's just too hard. Count Canadian Abigail Carter among them.
15: Have you been contacted? Do you have any of Aaron's remains?
16: I do not, and I'm thankful for that.
13: Abigail's husband, Aaron Dack, was a funny, smiling man at home and a serious, dedicated worker with his team. He was at a trade show at Windows on the World at the top of the North Tower, and he called her to tell her to call 911. She wondered then if he might have been joking.
16: You know, I was so preoccupied trying to get my daughter on the bus for school that I was kind of just like, yeah, all right. Like, why do you want me to call 911? I, of course, regret that I didn't just say, like, are you okay? I love you. You know, like, it never occurred to us that it would be the last time I would talk to him.
13: The idea that all these years later, she might get a call about remains is really unsettling.
16: I don't know. Just the idea that somebody would be in pieces is just disturbing. And it's not like I don't feel like I need proof that he was there. I know he was there. He called me.
13: Even with the distance of time, this is a delicate moment. And there's a lot to consider. Whenever the medical examiner's office grinds down the remaining bone to find DNA, they lose a bit of it. Some remains are now so small, there may be only one chance left to test. So a dilemma. Test now and risk losing the sample forever, or wait for new advances and risk some of the desperate and aging family members ultimately dying without knowing. There are hurt hearts along every step of this terrible path. Adrian Arsenault, CBC News, New York.
6: And CBC News will have special coverage of the 9/11 anniversary from Ground Zero to Gander, Newfoundland, where Canada opened its doors to thousands of airline passengers when the U.S. closed its skies after the attacks. Events in Gander include a service, a speech by the Governor General, and a live performance of Come From Away, the hit Broadway musical based on the events in Gander on 9/11. 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I'm Salima Shivji. 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

0: a UK national accused by Mexican authorities of taking part in an alleged scheme that wiped out a Canadian couple's retirement savings.
1: I believe in my own innocence, because we will categorically prove that I did not commit any fraud.
0: Investigators say that Robinson and a Mexican national named Jacqueline Herrera Herrera defrauded a couple from Curve Lake, Ontario, through a fake deal to buy and flip 7 condos in Playa del Carmen. The couple, Cindy Thompson and Glenn Brown, lost $280,000.
1: What happened to the Thompsons was horrible, very unfortunate.
0: Robinson says he's given investigators proof in the form of bank statements that his former business partner Herrera redirected Thompson and Brown's money through cashier's checks and bank transfers to other accounts.
1: I didn't ever have access to the money or was allowed to touch the money.
0: But court records from the investigation obtained by CBC News show state authorities are not looking to trace the money. They just have to simply prove that Robinson and Herrera did not have any condos to sell to Thompson and Brown, something investigators say they've confirmed, but that still needs to be proven in court.
2: Well, he was very convincing. He always, said the right things,
0: Glenn Brown says they trusted Robinson's word, and he acted as the middleman in the proposed deal.
2: He made it sound fantastic.
0: Robinson says he believed entirely in the deal.
1: I was also deceived by the same person. There's only one.
0: He says he trusted his former business partner Herrera had the goods.
3: Hola, ¿cómo están? Buenos días a todos. Me faltaría 2 millones de pesos para.
0: That's the voice of Herrera from a 2025 voice message asking for money from Thompson and Brown. Herrera is now trying to avoid criminal trial by offering to pay the Canadian couple back roughly $196,000 under a court-authorized settlement.
2: We don't want to say yes to something where we're going to get less money.
0: Herrera has claimed through her lawyer that Robinson took the rest of the money. Jorge Barrera, CBC News, Mexico City.
4: And finally, the effort to rename a street in Ottawa's Central Park neighborhood. As the name suggests, the area has somewhat of a New York theme. The streets feature signs like Gramercy Park, Staten Way, and Manhattan Crescent. There are residences called Park Place and Astoria. But the one that's causing particular upset for some is Trump Avenue.
5: We're past the point of debating whether or not that street should have his name on it. It's offensive to have his name on a street in the city of Ottawa, the nation's capital, and it's time to remove that name.
4: That's City Councillor Riley Brockington, who filed a notice of motion to change the name of the street dedicated to the now U.S. president. The neighborhood was built more than 20 years ago when Donald Trump was a mere New York real estate mogul. Brockington says its name needs to change given what he sees as Donald Trump's ongoing attempts to hurt Canada.
5: If we were to commemoratively name the street today for this individual, he would fail basically every criteria. So it's time to honor someone else with a street of the nation's capital.
4: The councillor's motion does have the support of Ottawa's mayor, Mark Sutcliffe. He says as long as the people who live on Trump Avenue are consulted.
6: My preference would be that there's nothing named after Donald Trump in Ottawa. And so if this it brings to an end the naming of a street in our community after the U.S. president, then I'm fine with that.
4: Another Ottawa City Councillor, Tim Tierney, recently told CNN some of the replacement names under consideration include Obama Avenue, Gulf of Mexico Avenue, and Rosie O'Donnell Avenue, in honor of the comedian and longtime Trump antagonist. A similar motion by Councillor Brockington narrowly failed to pass in 2021. The vote on the latest attempt to rename the street is set to take place in about 2 weeks. Thanks for being with us. This has been Your World Tonight for Thursday, September 10th. I'm Salima Shivji. Good night.

Good evening, I'm Simon Nakonechny with your CBC News headlines for Quebec. Well, today a man who pleaded guilty to firebombing a West Island synagogue was sentenced to 24 months in prison. Mohamed Ilyas Akhodad admitted to causing a fire on December 18th of 2024 at Congregation Beth Tikva Synagogue in Dollar des Ormeaux.

0: At the time, police reported broken glass, smoke damage, and a damaged door, also a smashed glass door at the nearby offices of Federation CJA, a Jewish community organization. Adokad maintained he never intended to set fire to a synagogue or Jewish community center, but carried out the arson for money while intoxicated. And Quebec's Child Welfare and Rights Commissioner officially launched new support services. Children and young people under age 25 will have the space to speak out if they've been victims or if they've witnessed any injustices. The commissioner is also launching its first three investigations in areas such as healthcare and housing. Now, taking a look at the Environment Canada weather forecast in Montreal tonight, partly cloudy, then clearing, winds becoming lighter, the low 11. Tomorrow, sunny skies, 21 the high. For Quebec City, partly cloudy, chance of showers early in the evening, the low dropping to 7. Mainly sunny skies tomorrow, the high 19. In Sherbrooke tonight, a few clouds, winds becoming lighter, the low 7. Tomorrow, mainly sunny, high 19 as well. And for Gaspé, partly cloudy tonight, chance of showers early in the evening, the low 11. Tomorrow, mix of sun and cloud, the high 17.
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4: Hello, I'm Neil Kirksall.
5: Good evening, I'm Chris Howden. This is As It Happens. Tonight.
4: Ahead by a century, Ukraine's President Volodymyr Zelensky arrives in Alberta to meet with Prime Minister Mark Carney and shake hands on a 100-year partnership that will see new investment in energy, security, and defense.
5: Some enlightenment in the darkness. The mother of a Mississippi woman who was found dead outside an abandoned house tells us she is desperate for answers from the police about what really happened to her daughter.
4: Their land, their rules. An Alberta First Nation defies provincial limits on gender-affirming care by offering banned medical treatments under provisions of a treaty signed in the 1800s.
5: All that jazz. Oscar Peterson's live performances are documented in a new 5-album box set compiled by his wife, Kelly Peterson, who tells us about the experience of revisiting the art of the late Canadian jazz great.
4: Lionized in life, the urban exploration of a beloved mountain lion known as P-22 captivated the people of Los Angeles, and now it's about to be immortalized in bronze.
5: And scientific fields forever. A new study shows that over the past 50-plus years of research papers, references to Beatles songs show up here, there, and everywhere. As It Happens, the Thursday edition, radio that always has the Ringo of truth.

0: Canada and Ukraine have a long-standing relationship, and today they agreed it will stand a lot longer, committing to a partnership for at least another century. This morning, Prime Minister Mark Carney met with Ukrainian President Volodymyr Zelensky in Calgary, where the two leaders announced a 100-year political partnership. It covers a number of areas, including defense, trade, and energy. Here's what the Prime Minister said earlier today.
1: Our two nations have been connected since 1893. This is a relationship that has flourished over 100 years, and it will flourish in the century ahead, long after this war ends. Canada will always stand in solidarity with Ukraine.
0: Mark Carney speaking today at a joint press conference with Ukrainian President Volodymyr Zelensky. Alexandra Hitchy is the president of the Ukrainian-Canadian Congress. We reached her in Toronto.
2: Alexandra, at this moment in time, knowing what you know about what's still happening in Ukraine and to Ukrainians, how do those words hit you today?
3: It's reassuring to Ukrainian Canadians that Canada continues to stand with Ukraine and support Ukraine robustly and wholeheartedly. We are observing the 135th anniversary of Ukrainian settlement in Canada. And we believe that it's that long-standing relationship that compels Canadians to support Ukraine because all Canadians have either some root with family or neighbors or friends or co-workers. And so the bonds are very, very strong.
2: I spoke with you on our show just over a year ago now. And at that point, we were talking about the new aid pledge at that time, just over $4 billion, if I remember correctly, coming from Canada. And we talked about all the aid coming from the UK, the EU, and Canada. And you felt it was incremental and that there was more capacity to do more. This 100-year deal, this pact, is quite wide-ranging. Is it the kind of support you had in mind when we last spoke?
3: I think that certainly Ukraine couldn't have sustained itself as long as it has without support from Canada and all of our allies. But I think it's also important to remember that Ukraine is now able to reciprocate by providing intelligence from the front lines, tech support, technology know-how, and certainly the joint ventures in drone production are an indication of that. I think the battle in Ukraine has transformed warfare, and certainly every allied nation has something to learn from Ukrainians. So I'm glad to see that Canada is entering into more joint ventures with the Ukrainians so that it's a two-way relationship. We now say that what's good for Canada is good for Ukraine.
2: Speaking of drones and drone warfare, before arriving in Canada, President Zelensky was in Oslo. Norway's prime minister said that Zelensky was en route from Moldova, and at that time, Zelensky's plane was nearly hit by a drone. What did you make of that development?
3: I think incidents like that are just inevitable. I know that when we started to speak in terms of the war spreading to European territories and to Ukraine's neighbors, that was met with some skepticism. And I think what we're seeing now is that is not as phantasmagorical as it seemed at the time. We have constant drone incursions into neighbors' airspace. So Russia's aggression is spreading throughout Europe, and hopefully that's even more of a wake-up call for European nations to not only step up to Ukraine's defense, but to look after their own.
2: We heard from Prime Minister Mark Carney. I also want to play for you and our listeners a little bit of what President Zelensky had to say. We'll listen to that now.
4: We are already strong, but we have to be stronger. Enough stronger to have a real dialogue with Putin. Not only compromises what he wants, we need what is good for people of Ukraine, for people of Europe, for people of the world, for our children.
2: And just yesterday, the U.S. president was saying that he had a great conversation with Vladimir Putin and that Putin wants to make a deal to end this war. Of course, we have heard that claim and versions of it many, many times before. In this moment, do you believe that there is a chance of real dialogue with Putin?
3: I don't think Putin understands dialogue. I think he understands only strength. And that means continued and increased support for Ukraine's defense, and particularly closing Ukraine's skies. Because I was in Kyiv not too long ago. I was fortunate to leave before the 24/7 bombing started about a week ago. But it is now persistent and lasts not only throughout the night, but throughout the day, making it virtually impossible to either sleep or work. And that's a strategy that Putin has adopted now. And it's more important than ever to help Ukraine protect its skies so that we don't have, you know, a wasteland in effect, which is what Putin is trying to do.
2: And just today, there were drone attacks, strikes on a gas station and a shopping center in Ukraine. You mentioned your visit. How have you seen the people that you meet with every time you go back, family members, friends, perhaps, as well as counterparts and colleagues? How have you seen them change over these years?
3: I think that there is a fatigue setting in, especially in the last few weeks. Ukrainians are accustomed to being bombed at night and to fitful bouts of sleep, but now the inability to work, to earn a livelihood, even shopping is a challenge because, of course, when the air raid sirens go off, the stores shut down. Everybody goes underground for cover. So my friends tell me that they have to shop in 15-minute bouts, you know, grab what they can and come back an hour or two later to complete their shopping. So basic fundamentals of survival, you know, are now more challenging than in the past.
2: There are other Canadian stops on President Zelensky's trip to Canada this time. Will you be meeting him? Will you be having an audience with him on this visit?
3: Yes, our community will welcome President Zelensky in Toronto tomorrow, and we will wish him continued strength and resilience in the face of unprecedented challenges.
2: Alexandra, I appreciate you coming back on our show. Thank you.
3: Thank you very much.
0: Alexandra Hitchie is the president of the Ukrainian Canadian Congress. We reached her in Toronto.

0: For weeks, Christy Spivey and her family have been living in a waking nightmare. On August 3rd, Ms. Spivey's daughter, Tasia Fortune, was found dead in Jackson, Mississippi. Her body was discovered hanging from a tree outside an abandoned house. This week, the Jackson Police Department finally confirmed that it's investigating Ms. Fortune's death as a homicide, while clarifying that her official cause of death has yet to be determined. Here's Jackson Police Chief Rochelle Brackney speaking at a council meeting on Tuesday.
1: The medical examiner's office performed an autopsy about 4 weeks ago on Ms. Tasia Fortune. To date, we have not received the outcomes of that autopsy. However, Jackson Police Department has been investigating this case from day one as a homicide until we hear otherwise from the medical examiner's office.
0: That's Rochelle Brackney, the chief of police in Jackson, Mississippi, giving an update on the investigation into Tasia Fortune's death. The case has left the city on edge and drawn national attention as supporters of the family call for greater transparency. Christy Spivey is Tasia Fortune's mother. We reached her in Kentucky. And a warning, this conversation includes descriptions of death.
2: Christy, I know you've been waiting for an update for weeks now. So does hearing that, does that feel like a breakthrough to you?
3: Not really, because I already basically knew that. But I mean, I'm glad that it was said publicly.
2: Why is that being made public so important to you at this moment?
3: For one, the people in the community, you know, that's one thing. If that happened in my front yard or backyard or in my neighborhood, you know, I would be very, very concerned. And then just people trying to say that she took her own life, and I know she didn't. For one, it took, what, a fireman's truck or ladder to get her down? Like, I mean,
2: oh, Christy.
3: And then I got to see internal photos because they were circulating on social media. Oh. I could tell it was her. And people are cruel, you know, even people are cruel. But I know my daughter, and I know that she would never, ever take her life. So, and I could probably share a little bit of new information with you right now that I got on a phone call on the way home.
2: Who called you?
3: The coroner.
2: And what did they tell you?
3: A preliminary is a homicide, but that's all. That's all they could tell us. So it is not being treated as a homicide. It is a homicide, and they're probably about to do a press conference on it.
2: Losing someone you love, let alone your child, is the grief is unimaginable. But then to deal with all of this and having to fight to get clarity. How are you handling all of that, Christy?
3: I feel like I really haven't really had time to grieve, you know, because we weren't getting any answers, and I was trying to stay strong. We had to write Councilman Stokes, you know, to get anything done, you know, to get the answer we already knew, but to get it public, you know.
2: Why do you think it's been, you know, so difficult to get answers from police?
3: I have no idea. The first time I talked with the lead detective on the case is on a weekend. He said, oh, come Monday, we're going to have some happy news. You're going to be happy with the news, and you'll be so satisfied. And then come Monday, they call and had nothing, you know, like she had been out there for 2 to 3 days in Mississippi humidity, you know, or maybe 4 days, we don't even know, you know, and the condition of her body. I know whenever I didn't want to see her, but I tried to be there to support her dad, and he wanted to see her. And at the funeral home, you know, he went in and he looked at her, and I kind of walked in sideways and wasn't going to look, but I looked at her, and we didn't have a body. We had remains.
2: You said that you don't believe she would ever hurt herself. I know you don't believe also what many, you know, throughout certainly the Black community in Jackson in particular, think that this might be an act of racial violence. Certainly Mississippi has a history of racial violence and lynching in particular. So you don't believe that a hate crime is at the heart of this. What have you been hearing from people there?
3: I don't live in Jackson, so I went down there one time, and I definitely understand the concern. because I've had to deal with racial issues. Having mixed children and back in the 90s in Western Kentucky wasn't very popular, you know. We couldn't get jobs and stuff just because of that reason. But people are free to have their opinions, and I definitely get the uncomfortable and fear of that. But I feel like it was more of a personal crime rather than a hate crime.
2: When was the last time you saw or spoke to Tasia?
3: We'd had a big family reunion planned on my mama's side, and it was getting canceled. So I had called her, tell them it was going to be canceled, but they had never let me know for sure that they were coming. And they told me, they said, oh, we got the rental car and all that. I'm like, okay. I said, well, just come on up. I said, I'm going to do something. I'm going to get, you know, all my kids and grandkids together, you know, no matter if it's just a little bit of nothing, we'll all be together, you know. So that was on July 26th. And then Sunday, I believe it was 27th, I called her and talked to her for a few seconds, and she told me to send her all the pictures that we took. And so I sent them to her, and then she said, Mama, send me all of them. I want to do a collage. And I'm like, I did send them all to you. And then I never heard anything else. And then on the 29th, trying to call her, and her phone kept going like a half a ring to voicemail. And so I text her, which I don't guess it really would have done any good. But I said, Chase, I said, do you send me a block or something? Because it's doing, you know, like I have a ring of voicemail. And that was it. Our immediate family hadn't been together like that in a very, very long time. And when she was here, like, I can't explain the emotional, and I will say now spiritual pull that I had toward her. And I wanted all my time with her. It was just overwhelming. Like,
2: I'm so glad you had that time and those memories and those pictures.
3: Yes, I've struggled with spirituality in the past, but you know, I've been trying to renew my faith and stuff, and that could have been nothing but a higher power that I'm choosing to call God, you know.
2: When you look at those photographs from that gathering on July 26th, what do you want people to know about your daughter?
3: She was just one of a kind. There will be not another one to replace her. She had to be in the spotlight, the center of the room, center of attention. And she was very, very, very blunt. She told you what she meant, you know. And if she said something, she stuck to her word. And she's beautiful inside and out.
2: Christy, I'm very sorry for your loss. Thank you for this. I hope you get answers soon.
3: Yes, thank you so much.
0: Christy Spivey is Tasia Fortune's mother. We reached her in Kentucky.

0: For years, Griffith Park in the heart of Hollywood was his home, although it really should not have been. And now he's about to return permanently. The mountain lion they called P-22 was propelled to fame when National Geographic published his photo back in 2013, a wildcat who had made an urban area his habitat. People loved him, and he became a fixture of Griffith Park until his death 4 years ago. Now a permanent bronze statue of P-22 will be installed in the park's visitor center, and Adam Metano is the artist who will create it. We reached him in Los Angeles.
1: Adam, how much longer do people have to wait to actually see what you've created?
2: The clay is done, so that's the good news. The bad news is we still have a little bit of time, because I don't know if you guys know a lot about the bronze process, but a lot of labor involved in that. So, you know, it's probably a good at least 4, maybe 5 months.
1: Okay, so not too far off. How are you feeling?
2: Not too bad.
1: As that big reveal approaches, though.
2: It's surreal, because I've been, you know, the last like 6 months, 7 months, just slaving away in the studio, having a blast, but pretty isolated. So, yeah, it's interesting to see it like go out there.
1: Just tell us what it looks like, as much as you can share before the big reveal.
2: Oh, absolutely. Yeah, it's hard to explain. But essentially, you have P-22, and he is straddling two pillars, if you will. And the backside is like a man-made construction with four panels. And each panel kind of tells a different story about Griffith Park and the animals that live there. And you'll see like there's some human landmarks, like the observatory is one downtown. But the animals are actually bigger than all the human parts. And even though it's a human kind of made enclosure, all the nature is spilling out. And it's all local fauna and animals, all native to Griffith Park. And then he's straddling that onto the front pedestal, which is a more kind of wild, you know, just nature exploding. It looks like it kind of was a cross cut of Griffith Park.
1: It sounds beautiful. How big is it?
2: The top part, the top of his tail, is going to be 8 feet. It's probably about 5-6 feet wide. Mm-hmm. So it's slightly over life size for him.
1: And what was it like for you to be chosen or asked to do this?
2: Well, it was a huge honor. I'm very fond of P-22 and his story. And he was like super iconic for me. So I was super honored to get the project. And I put so much into it.
1: When did you first see P-22? Do you remember?
2: Oh, yeah, definitely. So I grew up in Rhode Island. And, you know, growing up, I had a lot of land around me. And by the time I was like 14, 15, it was pretty much all developed. That's when I kind of started like, whoa, what's happening, you know, to this world? And when I moved to L.A., maybe like 2 years later, that famous Steve Winter photo came out with P-22 and the Hollywood sign behind him. And I was just like, oh, this is perfect. I've always been interested in that kind of that thing.
1: I was just looking at that photograph before coming to speak with you.
2: Oh,
1: yeah,
2: cool.
1: It's dark. It's nighttime. P-22 is in the perfect prowl position. The Hollywood sign is in the background, just to let listeners who haven't seen it yet get a sense of it. Accompanying that photo, the Mountain Lion Foundation, back in 2023, after P-22's death, wrote, you know, a statement. And I just have to read some of it, because it's quite lovely. It says, like many Angelenos, P-22 made do with a tiny home compared to his kin farther afield. The food scene was excellent, providing all the deer he needed. But like many Angelenos, he found the dating pool limited. Without another risky freeway trip, no mates were within reach. That just gives a little bit of the backstory in quite a lovely way. I mean, he had to cross 10 lanes of freeway traffic, right? To come from the mountains in Santa Monica.
2: Oh, yeah. Being on the 405 or 101, I mean, it's intimidating just driving.
1: Yeah.
2: Never mind crossing it. Like, another thing with the sculpture is I have his radio collar, because I think it's really important and kind of misunderstood. A lot of people don't understand why we have to do that. But, you know, there's a lot of fighting and inbreeding that mountain lions do. So it's important to track them and see where they're going and making sure they have a place to go.
1: Did people try to stake him out and find him, or did he just appeared?
2: He was very, you know, did his own thing. And people would see him here and there, but he didn't really bother anybody. Not until the very end, when he was, you know, kind of not doing well. But every once in a while, he'd show up and you know, somebody's camera, and I get a lot of good footage, people sending me stuff. And, you know, having all those videos was so helpful to kind of get a sense of his personality.
1: I was also reading that, you know, the part of P-22's legacy, there was a fundraising and this wildlife bridge built. Other people have done murals and things like that. What do you think this animal's legacy is?
2: For me, and I think a lot of people, it's like he showed this idea of like coexistence, and we actually can make it work. And he's obviously the star, but you'll see in my panels in the back, like in the front, I have all these other animals, and, you know, trying to kind of show that, you know, they're all special if we give them the attention. Sometimes you just have to take time to get to know them, but he was lucky because he was such an icon. And I hope that it really gets people to, you know, kind of see wildlife like us, you know, they're just trying to live their life, and, you know, and we should kind of keep that in mind.
1: Adam, such a pleasure to speak with you. Thank you for this.
2: Thank you so much.
0: Adam Metano is making a sculpture of P-22, the late beloved mountain lion who lived in Los Angeles. And that's where we reached Mr. Metano.

Rock You Like a Hurricane by those lovable lads from Liverpool, the Mopheads themselves, the Beatles. One of so many classics, but, pardon? Well, how am I supposed to know that? Stop the music. Stop it. Sorry, I've just been informed that that song is actually by the Scorpions. The Scorpions are also bugs, like beetles. They're arachnids, not insects, but still, it's an easy mistake to make. Also, the Beatles apparently weren't known as the Mop Heads. They were called the Mop Tops. Look, I'm not that familiar with these Beatles guys, but scientists seem to love them, as proven by a new study of academic papers. Researchers used AI to scan all studies published since 1970 for references to Beatles songs. All told, they found 3,000 references in papers like, pardon me, bacterial virulence with a little help from my enemies. And all together now, a magical mystery tour of the Maze Chute. The most cited song was Paul McCartney's much-loved ditty, The Long Windy Road, which was cited... Paul McCartney's much-loved ditty, The Long and Winding Road, okay, which was cited or used in a pun 798 times, including once in a study of long COVID, which was entitled The Lung and Winding Road. Probably not that funny if you have long COVID or if you don't know that much about the Beatles. Wait a second. Is their name like the insect, the beetle, but with beat, like a drum beat in it? Seriously? Wow, that is a terrible name. Anyway, congratulations to all the Beatles. Chris, Joey, Lance, JC, and Justin. What? Oh, right. Right, those are the guys from NSYNC. Well, congrats to whoever was in the Beatles. Maybe this whole thing with the scientific papers will boost your profile. Here's Ali X with Science.

0: going to take a quick break now. When we return, an Alberta First Nation has invoked a treaty clause to offer gender-affirming medical care, which goes against controversial new provincial laws.
1: And Songs on the Keys of Life, Oscar Peterson's widow joins us to revel in the discoveries she made while compiling a new box set of the jazz legend's live performances.
0: Stay tuned. I'm Neil Kirksall.
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1: Hi, I'm Gordon Lambie, your guest host on Quebec AM. On Friday's program, we'll continue our look at the provincial election campaign across the province by taking a trip to the Laurentians. Our reporter for the Laurentians and Lanaudière regions will be on the show to share some of the questions and concerns people in her neck of the woods have when it comes to Quebec's next government. We'll have that story as well as looks at other aspects of life in Quebec on the show tomorrow. Find us right here on CBC Radio 1 every weekday morning. We'll get started right after the 6 o'clock news.
0: 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In an hour, it's Ideas with Nahla Ayed.
2: Behind every great chatbot are many, many human workers making decisions that change how those chatbots behave. New findings on what those workers believe they're really doing coming up on Ideas.
3: This is CBC News. Good evening. It's 7 o'clock. I'm Simon Nakaneshny with your CBC News from Montreal. Canada and Ukraine have signed a long-term strategic and political agreement. It establishes a 100-year partnership encompassing defense and security, trade and investment, and energy and critical minerals. Speaking alongside Ukrainian President Volodymyr Zelensky in Calgary today, Prime Minister Mark Carney said the commitment lays the foundation for the construction of millions of drones. Carney said Canada will partner with Ukraine to develop a national drone marketplace to help the country defend itself against Russia. And the Prime Minister is now meeting with his cabinet ministers in Banff. The two-day forum is an opportunity for the Liberal government to plan for the fall sitting of Parliament. As Rafi Bujikanyan reports, the U.S. trade war and the Alberta referendum are top of the agenda.
4: Minister McKinnon, should Canada further retaliate against the U.S.?
5: Mark Carney's cabinet filing into Banff. Like many of his peers, government House leader Stephen McKinnon is mum on the elephant in the room.
6: We're looking to have forward to have some great meetings.
5: How to tackle the latest escalation in the trade war with the U.S. The White House is adding more Canadian products to its list of 50% tariffs and threatening to ban some Canadian goods like alcohol from sale near the end of the month. The Prime Minister himself no hints to offer either on what's next, but says dialogue is not completely shut yet.
7: President Trump and I remain in regular contact. I've spoken to him recently in the last few days.
5: The list of guests speaking to Carney's cabinet includes local mayors, as well as an Alberta-focused pollster, indicating the other big preoccupation on the Prime Minister's mind, the upcoming referendum on whether or not the province should stay part of Canada or eventually hold a vote on seceding. Rafi Bujikanyan, CBC News, Banff, Alberta.
3: Quebec's Auditor General is investigating how teachers in elementary schools and preschools manage their classrooms. It comes as educators and parents are sounding the alarm over a lack of resources. Gloria Enriquez has that story.
8: My first reaction was at last.
9: Bianca Nugent is the head of a parents' coalition that advocates for kids who need more support in schools. She welcomes the Auditor General's move to look into the state of classrooms, as the situation is urgent.
8: There's going to be even more children year after years, back to school after back to school, that will actually are coming in our school with increased needs.
9: There aren't any details yet about the scope of the investigation because it's still in progress. But the Auditor General's mandate is to verify whether public money is being well spent and if government programs are working.
10: The first reaction I had was, wow.
9: Heidi Yetman is the president of the Quebec Provincial Association of Teachers. She says the Auditor General will likely find teachers are dealing with more violence in school and a heavier workload.
10: Classroom complexity has been a really difficult in the last 5 years. More students with needs, more students with that are dysregulated.
9: Yetman says teachers spend more and more time just managing the classroom instead of teaching. The Auditor General is set to deliver her report in the spring. Both Nugent and Yetman hope putting its recommendations into action will be a priority. Gloria Enriquez, CBC News, Montreal.
3: And Montreal police are increasingly relying on surveillance technology to solve cases. The SPVM's latest annual report says it's acquired new tools that use artificial intelligence to analyze video footage. For example, if a suspect is wearing a red shirt, it can target that attribute when scrubbing through recordings. Chief Inspector David Shane says it's a strong deterrent for criminals and it's helping to fight car thefts, organized crime, and gun violence.
11: When I used to be an investigator a while back, when somebody was firing gunshots at 2 a.m., there's pretty much no chance to solve that crime. But nowadays, we have more and more information that gets given to us, and we have videotapes, and we're able to track down the criminals.
3: Montreal police say they do use the program in accordance with the city's rules, including protecting people's right to privacy and limiting discrimination. And that was the CBC News. Now, here's your look at the weather in Montreal tonight. Partly cloudy, then clearing. Winds becoming lighter, the low 11. Tomorrow, sunny, 21 degrees, the high. For Quebec City, partly cloudy, chance of showers early in the evening, the low 7. Mainly sunny skies tomorrow, the high 19. In Sherbrooke tonight, a few clouds. Winds becoming lighter, the low 7. Tomorrow, mainly sunny, the high 19 as well. And for Gaspé, partly cloudy tonight, chance of showers early in the evening, the low 11. Tomorrow, mix of sun and cloud, the expected high 17 degrees.
12: Hello again and welcome back. I'm Neil Kirksall.
13: And I'm Chris Howden. This is As It Happens, the Thursday edition, part two. Coming up.
12: War without end. Houthi rebels seize a strategic port city on Yemen's western coast. Saudi Arabia launches strikes. And an aid worker tells us that once again, civilians are suffering the most.
13: Keep the focus on the game. European sports broadcasters establish new rules to keep female athletes from being sexualized while competing.
12: And Pandora's bots. A former AI company worker warns that the technology could lead to the end of humanity. And the man known as the godfather of AI agrees, but says it is still possible to rein it in. Stay tuned.
13: One First Nation says that if Alberta's government won't provide gender-affirming care to the province's youth, it will. Yesterday, Saddle Lake Cree Nation announced that it plans to defy a provincial law that bans doctors from prescribing puberty blockers or hormone therapy to transgender and gender-diverse children under the age of 16. Saddle Lake officials cite the Medicine Chest Clause of Treaty 6, saying it allows them to create a safe haven for all Albertans. Dr. James McCokis is a Two-Spirit Plains Cree physician who's part of this decision. We reached him in Saddle Lake, Alberta.
12: Doctor, what are you risking personally by going ahead with this plan?
14: Yeah, so I think the obvious answer would be having my license, my medical license, revoked or suspended by providing gender-affirming care under these UCP laws that now restrict access to medications and services that, as physicians, we previously prescribed as a normal part of care for looking after gender-diverse people.
12: Was that a difficult decision for you to make, given what you could lose?
14: You know, I went to school for 13 years and wanted to be a doctor since I was 4 years old, mm-hmm. and was encouraged and supported by my elders and community members to do this work, to come and serve our people. And part of our citizens are Two-Spirit and trans people. And so being raised in a family and in a nation that has always had to exert resistance to colonial violence is something that if you do not resist, that your rights will be taken away. And so even at the expense of my livelihood of being a doctor, if I don't stand up, if we don't stand up for those who are being affected, then what will we stand up for? And so it was a no-brainer in the way that we were raised as Cree people to protect others who need that protection. And that's what we're doing.
12: For those who don't know the details of this clause and Treaty 6, what does it say?
14: Yeah, well, there's definitely a difference between the oral understanding of treaty and the written text written by people who spoke a completely different language mm-hmm. than our elders at the time. So that's an important distinction to note. And the oral understanding is just as valid as the written. Mm-hmm. But in understanding that and understanding that we did not speak English at the time and things were through interpreters, it's really the symbol of Western medicine, which our people saw in the house of the Indian agent, which is an agent of the crown, of this medicine chest. And so that symbol evolves much. It's much different today than it was then. And obviously that includes things like gender-affirming care, gender-affirming services, gender-affirming medications. And because we entered into these treaties as nations, and the province of Alberta did not exist at the time, and the province of Alberta is not a nation and cannot make treaties, the treaty responsibility that the government has to uphold supersedes this provincial legislation because we're nations. And so that's an important distinction for Canadians to understand, is that it protects all people.
12: And how will it work in practice? What kinds of treatments will you be providing?
14: Yeah, so we're going to be providing the same care that existed before these laws came into effect, that come between a patient and a physician and their individual health. That has not changed. Those guidelines have not changed. The science and evidence around that has not changed. And because we don't want to overwhelm the limited health system that we do have on Satellite Cree Nation, what our chief and council have done brilliantly is taken the same model that exists in the Army and Navy, which is a federal health system, much like On Reserve is a federal health system, where any clinician can practice in any jurisdiction under a national licensure agreement. And so our chief and council have eliminated those jurisdictional barriers by putting that back onto the colleges, the regulatory colleges, to work that out amongst themselves. And in effect, that's opened up pan-Canadian licensure for not only physicians, but all health professionals to be able to practice on our reserve lands and territories, and incentivizes those health professionals to come and work with our people, because we are severely under-resourced in all areas of health.
12: We reached out, of course, to Alberta's Justice Ministry. They sent us a statement saying these laws are meant to preserve the choices of children and to strengthen the role of parents as a child's primary caregiver. And they also said, quote, Alberta's United Conservative government will be unapologetic in our commitment to these principles, unquote. How do you respond to what they're saying and how they are framing their response to you?
14: So this is the same language dressed up in a different pig in terms of what John A. MacDonald and Duncan Campbell Scott said about Indigenous parents being unfit to parent their own children, and that the government and the churches can do a better job for them. And that was, we know the result of that in terms of now the socioeconomic dysfunction that Indigenous peoples are having to overcome ourselves. We can recognize that, we can stop it, or we can actually become complicit in allowing that to happen. And if the regulatory bodies enforce this law, that is exactly what they're doing.
12: How do you expect things to proceed next? I mean, are you expecting pushback or legal action as this care, you know, as you start to give this care to anyone who might come to you?
14: Yeah, so obviously we're expecting that there's going to be legal recourse for this. And so our nation has prepared for that. And, you know, it is unfortunate that we have to do this, but we have launched a GoFundMe of a Satellite Cree Nation Health Legal Defense Fund that people can contribute to this. Obviously, this is a quite significant expense, and the citizens of Satellite Cree Nation should not have to be bearing this, as is often the case with any single event of resistance in history that often falls on the backs of the people that are experiencing that violence.
12: Doctor, thank you for this. I appreciate it.
14: Thank you so much for having me.
13: Dr. James Makokas is a Two-Spirit Plains Cree physician from Saddle Lake, Alberta. That's where we reached him.

0: Jazz takes on a new dimension when you're in the room as it's created. You can hear it right there. This is Oscar Peterson playing City Lights for fans in Detroit in 1980. When musicians push themselves to break free and lift the audience along with them, something special happens. When no two performances are ever quite the same, every note comes alive. Now the feeling of being in the front row hearing Oscar Peterson play is being celebrated with a new box set. Oscar Peterson World Tour is a 5-album collection drawn from performances from the 60s to the 80s, recorded, as the title suggests, in venues around the world. The release celebrates the Montreal pianist's centennial with a hardcover book of his photographs and writings. They were all compiled by his wife, Kelly Peterson, who produced the album. We reached her just outside Toronto.
1: Kelly, it's one thing for a fan to be able to hold this finished product in their hands for the first time. But for you, what was that like when they handed it to you?
2: Oh, my goodness. It took my breath away. It gave me goosebumps to hold something that I had been working on with my colleagues for such a long time, and to have it be just what I had hoped it would be. It was all I could do to keep from crying.
1: Where do you begin with a project like this? Because there is so much love, there's so much pressure, personal pressure you might feel. Was there a guiding principle that you were relying on to help you make the decisions you needed to make?
2: Oh, absolutely. There was a guiding principle. And that principle is Oscar's eternal desire for excellence and always expecting more of himself each time he played. So with knowing that this was to honor Oscar, the principle was it had to be the absolute best we could make it.
1: I want to play a little bit, just a little bit for our listeners. This is just a taste of Place Saint-Henri, recorded live in Detroit.

0: good choice.
1: For those of us who were not fortunate enough to see Oscar Peterson play live, what was it about that experience that was so special for you as a jazz fan, not just as his partner in life?
0: Yeah, well, I actually saw Oscar in concert twice before I met him. So I was a fan of his, and seeing him live and hearing him perform in person was exhilarating. Different than listening to records, because in the concert hall, first of all, there's all the electricity of what he's playing, his exuberance, his joy, his humor, all comes through. But also being surrounded by people in the audience who were feeding love back to him. There's so much love in every member of the audience. So you can feel it. As soon as Oscar walks out on stage, people are excited and clapping and standing up and cheering because it's Oscar Peterson. And then he sits down to play, and we're all kind of like, whoa! And the enthusiasm and the engagement from the audience helped inspire him more. And in turn, he and the musicians in his group all inspired each other. They were always challenging each other to just play better all the time.
1: In addition to the music, there are Oscar Peterson's photographs that he took, poems that he wrote, glimpses into his private life as well. Is there a photograph or something from that booklet that you're really excited for his fans to see?
0: Well, apart from all of it.
1: Yes.
0: There are a couple of things. I particularly love the photo that we selected to be the cover of the book. Mm-hmm. It's a selfie that Oscar took in the early 60s, like way before selfies were a thing. And it's the Seattle Space Needle behind him. And it's probably very early after the Seattle Space Needle was built that he took that photo. And I just think it's fantastic. I love that.
1: I mean, what do you think might surprise even his most loyal, longtime fans about what is in that booklet? What do you think they don't know?
0: That's a good question, except that I really think they don't know a lot of it. His fans know his music, certainly, but I'm really certain they will be surprised to know that along with composing music, he also wrote poems. And to read the poems that he wrote for his peers from the jazz world and from Jazz of the Philharmonic, and then to see the photographs, the portraits that he made of those artists. I mean, another one that I just adore is his photo of Ella Fitzgerald. And Oscar was in the wings, looking out onto the stage, and Ella's in a spotlight. And he just had such a good eye for photographs. So I think people will be surprised by that.
1: That joy that you talk about, I wonder, though, I mean, when we lose someone we love so much, was it ever difficult to go through all of that material to prepare it to be released?
0: Oh, of course. Yes. I won't lie and say, oh, a piece of cake. It's kind of a double-edged experience. It's difficult and challenging to go through and conjure up all the memories, because then that makes me miss him more, and that's hard. But on the other hand, the joy of remembering being with him, and also the joy of discovering some of the older recordings that are from before I knew Oscar. So I had to kind of feel the emotions and then take them away so that I could look at it all and put it together and make sure that as we were working on it, and it was intense for a year of weekly meetings to make sure that we did everything we could to get every detail right, to make it look the way we wanted it to look, so that the end product would be what Oscar deserved.
1: What do you think he might say if he could see it now, what you've done?
0: Well, I think, and I kind of hope, that he would sit there and look at it and kind of think for a minute and then look up at me and smile and say, well, Kelso, you did it. You did a great job. Thank you.
1: We should also mention there's another part of this, and honoring Oscar Peterson this year. The Smithsonian is involved. You've donated one of his tuxedos.
0: That's correct.
1: What was that experience like?
0: Well, it's really hard to describe. The pride to have Oscar represented there in that museum, which is significant globally, and to have him represented alongside his peers in the jazz world with Ella Fitzgerald and Dizzy Gillespie and Duke Ellington and many others who are represented there. But the fact that he's a Canadian, the tuxedo has Oscar's Order of Canada lapel pin on it, because he always wore that, and that was so important to him. That was such an honor for him, so it needed to be included.
1: It would be moving at any time, but it seems especially meaningful now, at this moment in time, on so many levels, just listening to you talk about it.
0: Yes, this particular museum, the National Museum of American History, is coming under a great deal of fire from people who are trying to rewrite history. And the director of the museum, Anthea Hardig, and Theo Gonzalez, who's the curator, are both standing up for the principles and hanging on. And they are just remarkable people, and made this such a special occasion for us.
1: Earlier in the summer, we were speaking on our program about the passing of Oliver Jones, who was certainly meaningful to your family, Oscar Peterson in particular.

0: And it makes me, of course, it makes me very happy to hear her say that. And I know how sincere Diana is about her reverence for Oscar and Oliver and how important they were to her. And I feel that it's the legacy passing from generation to generation.
1: What did Oscar tell you about what his friendship with Oliver Jones meant to him?
0: It meant a great deal to him. He was so proud of Oliver and just how beautiful he was, and also Oliver as a person. Mm-hmm. I don't think there is a kinder, more loving, more generous person in the world. So, and Oscar just revered him for that. They had a great friendship, and Oliver was part of our family, really.
1: Before we let you go, is there a piece we could play for our listeners, you know, from this collection, from the world tour, that you'd like them to hear?
0: Oh, that is such a hard choice to make. This is such a hard choice to make. Because everyone. But there are two.
1: I would if I could.
0: There are two. And I'll tell you one first, and then I'll tell you the one I think you should play. So one first that I think people should listen to because it will surprise them is from Toronto in 1980, Oscar and Joe Pass performing A Lovely Way to Spend an Evening. But for this purpose today, there's a performance of Oscar's from Basel in 1969 that I really, really love. He's playing By the Time I Get to Phoenix. Mm-hmm. And I got to tell you, I don't think Glen Campbell could ever have imagined his song sounding so beautiful.
1: It's been a real pleasure, Kelly. Thank you.
0: Thank you. It's really been wonderful.
2: Kelly Peterson is the widow of Oscar Peterson and the producer of the new box set Oscar Peterson World Tour. From that collection, this is his 1969 live performance of By the Time I Get to Phoenix.

Oscar Peterson with Jimmy Webb's By the Time I Get to Phoenix, performed live in Basel, Switzerland in 1969. 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

0: blown civil war. Yemen's Houthi rebels, backed by Iran, are rapidly advancing toward the Strait of Bab el-Mandeb, one of the world's most important trade routes. And today, after days of airstrikes being exchanged by the rebels in Saudi Arabia, the Houthis seized the vital port city of Mocha. Looming over these developments, of course, is the war between the United States and Iran. The Houthi attacks are meant to put pressure on the U.S. and Saudi Arabia to agree to a deal that would open up the Strait of Hormuz. But caught in the middle of this conflict are thousands of people fleeing south along Yemen's western coast. Abdu Sattar Asayev is the head of the International Organization of Migration's mission in Yemen. We've reached him in Aden.
1: Abdu Sattar, what are the people who are trying to get out telling you?
2: The people that have been displaced are those who are already been living in the displaced communities. What they are kind of telling us is that they don't feel safe and they're trying to find a safer place to come, at least to settle and to wait and see what the situation will unfold. And that is because people got used to that. And so they hope that after some time they could go back to their community. But for the time being, they want to be in a safer space.
1: And what is the safest place?
2: Currently, it is down from Taiz governorate, I would say, to Lahjo and towards Aden. And also some areas in Taiz city itself seems to be safe because there's no fighting going on. But the situation may change in coming days.
1: What is the journey like for them to get to somewhere safer, if it is Aden or elsewhere? I mean, these are, as you've said, people who have been displaced already.
2: The journey looks like as they would try to move in groups in order to move towards safer space. They usually take the main roads where they feel that they will not be stopped, they will not be blocked. So therefore, what we see, there are now a lot of movement happening within the coastal areas of the road between Al Mocha city through Dubab and towards Aden. This is the main coastal road, which is still open as we talk now.
1: So what relief or support can you offer?
2: As the situation is now evolving and they are on the move, of course, most of their needs are the food assistance, emergency shelter assistance, because we also can see that people are actually in the open spaces and they really need some emergency shelter support and some food and non-food items. And also the first kind of health services, predominantly it is at trauma management, trauma cases, because the people are under stress. So these are the main basic services, the urgent humanitarian support that this population need, including protection, of course.
1: As you hear all of these stories and people are being uprooted yet again, what are the stories that stay with you most?
2: Well, I would say that I've been here already almost 2 years, and I am, to be frank, I'm quite amazed of the resilience of these people. Unfortunately, they have been seeing those conflicts that happening, hitting them over and over. What stays with me is that you can still see in the eyes of these people the hope that this can be over one day, and they can go back and leave peacefully. So these are the people that are moving within their own governorates and within their own areas. So they don't tend to go far away from their places. So they want to go back. Of course, there's a hope in their eyes, but of course, also devastating of this, getting tired. And also some of them, we know that they do lose their loved ones in those journeys, in those clashes. But most try to move with whatever they have and whatever they can grab with to move it with. So you can see people coming with their whatever belongings they may grab in to move with.
1: Just the basics? What kinds of things are they able to grab under the circumstances?
2: Yeah, so basic, like their clothes or some belongings that they feel that they need while they will be moving. Of course, these are not the heavy things, but at least some livelihood type of thing that they could carry, like blankets, their clothes, things that they feel that they can be used while they will be on the journey.
1: You mentioned the hope and the resilience. People have to, as we've seen in other conflict zones, try to keep both of those qualities, as difficult as it is. But there are also those who are very concerned about what might come next. Mohammed Al-Basha, a political analyst who focuses on Yemen, told the New York Times that the recent airstrikes are some of the largest attacks since, you know, in the last 4 years. And that these clashes, in his view, are pushing the country towards a full-scale war. Is that something that worries you and your colleagues?
2: Well, I would say that it's quite fluid. The situation is evolving by hour, and indeed, I would agree that we have not seen that escalation of the hostilities, particularly in the West Coast, for the last few years. Things are different at a different level, and it can go any direction. Unfortunately, there is no clear picture that we could portray now.
1: So how do you prepare to help people under those circumstances?
2: What we are trying to do is to replenish our stocks. We IOM, as well as other partners on the ground, we have our stocks. In the West Coast, we have quite a big warehouse where we store a lot of non-food items. We actually also manage the WASH pipeline on behalf of the humanitarian agencies. So these are the items, and including the shelter items, that we would like to replenish in order to be ready to distribute to the people when the time will permit, when the time allows. So it is the time that you have to manage, where you can focus and where you can just keep hold on in order to understand what the situation is. So currently, we are focusing on replenishing our stocks in different localities that we have.
1: Abdul Sattar, I appreciate this. Please take care. Thank you.
2: You're welcome. Thank you.
0: Abdul Sattar Asoyev is the head of the International Organization of Migration's mission in Yemen. We reached him in Aden.

0: It's not often you hear someone admit that their work has a non-zero chance of killing everyone on Earth, but that's exactly what happened this week when an employee at Anthropic named Jacob Coxon resigned and tweeted that artificial intelligence companies, including Anthropic, are, quote, gambling with our lives in the pursuit of AI superintelligence. What was more remarkable was the response from Evan Hubinger, the current alignment science lead at Anthropic. Not only did he not contradict his former employee, he also wrote, quote, "We really do earnestly believe AI could kill all humans." Exclamation point. "I personally think the chance is greater than 10% within the next decade." Sounds bad. And now the man they call the godfather of AI has weighed in with some less than reassuring words. Here's Geoffrey Hinton speaking to Sean Lay on BBC NewsHour.
1: Even 3 years ago, many people said that the idea that AI would become super intelligent and might threaten to take control away from people was just science fiction. There were always AI safety researchers who said, no, no, it's not science fiction. We need to think hard about how to prevent it. But most people 3 years ago thought it was probably science fiction. Now that's not true anymore. Most AI researchers now believe that's a real possibility. So there's all these good things it can do, which makes it very hard to stop the progress. But we know there's all these terrible things it can do too. And so we ought to be putting sort of comparable effort into making it smarter to get all these good things, but also figuring out how we can avoid all these bad things.
2: You make an analogy, I think, using the motor car as a sort of way of expressing this. Can you explain that to me?
1: Yes. So the big tech companies would like you to think that progress in AI is like the accelerator of a car and regulation is like the brakes. And they keep saying, they say this explicitly, they've got a lot of lobbyists pushing this view. If we have regulation, it's going to slow down AI and China's going to win the race. I think that's actually a rather bad analogy. I think that progress is indeed like the accelerator, but regulation is like the steering wheel. What the big companies are asking you to do is allow them to make AI smarter and smarter and smarter without regulating the direction it's going in. Now, would you really want to develop an extremely fast car with no steering wheel?
2: Do you think the competition between the United States and China in this field is harmful or potentially helpful?
1: I think it's both. So it makes it much harder to slow things down, even if the US wanted to. But I think when it comes to the threat of AI taking control away from people, China doesn't want that, and the US doesn't want that either. So their interests are aligned.
2: If AI is progressing so fast, if it was developing human-like intuition, are they going to be able to get their act together quick enough to prevent the sort of potentially terminal risks to the human race that some of these researchers in their recent resignations have been talking about?
1: I think that only going to get their act together fast enough if there's a lot of pressure from the public. And to get that, we need the public to understand much better just how serious these risks are. If you look at climate change, not much happened to limit CO2 production until the public understood, and then there was more action. It's still kind of pathetic that there hasn't been more action, but at least something happened once the public understood. Here, if the public understands the threats to employment, the threats of biological weapons, the threats of massive cyber attacks and the threat of AI itself taking over, I think the public will push politicians in the opposite direction to the way the big tech companies are pushing.
0: That was Geoffrey Hinton speaking to the BBC's Sean Lay.

0: Human communication takes many forms, from visual art to dance, spoken language to music, angry honking to vulgar hand gestures. But one 12-year-old from Oklahoma communicates through the songs of birds. Samuel Henderson found his calling, the calls of birds. He's fluent in the intricate language of tweets and trills and whistles, and he's taken the internet by storm with his spot-on impressions of more than 100 bird species. It began at a zoo when he was 4 years old. He mimicked the call of a great-tailed grackle, and the grackle called back. From that moment, Mr. Henderson set out to master dozens of avian vocalizations, which he performed for family and friends. But now, through the magic of social media, his calls have spread far and wide. Samuel Henderson's bird sounds are our sound of the day.
1: First, the morning dove. The common loon. Great horned owl. And a pigeon. Next, the sandhill crane. California quail. Last, the osprey. Bye.
0: Bird calls by 12-year-old Samuel Henderson, our sound of the day.

0: It's no secret that New York City knows how to throw a party. When the Knicks won their first NBA championship in more than 50 years this summer, tens of thousands of fans poured into the streets of Manhattan. A couple of days later, they did it all over again for the championship parade. But according to one former Toronto Raptor, New York has nothing on the six. OG Anunoby was part of the Raptors' 2019 championship team. He now plays for the Knicks, and in an interview with Sports Illustrated, he says Toronto's parade crowd was better than New York's, at least when it comes to fan density. And we have some evidence to back him up from our archives. In 2019, former As It Happens host Carol Off spoke to Raptors superfan Brian Canonigo, who took the day off work to celebrate his team's historic win.
1: I've never seen so much people in Toronto. It's crazy, man. Like, the whole city, the whole country is in here. You know, black, white, brown, yellow, all kinds of races, all nationalities, all religions. They're all in here.
2: What's the mood?
1: Lots of energy. Lots of people screaming. Kids. There's people with trumpets. People are on the light post. They're all screaming. And me and my girlfriend, we planned it so good because we knew Nathan Phillips Square is going to be so packed that we decided let's go to where the starting lineup is. You know, and it was a good gamble because we were so close to the players. We saw a glimpse of them. And I was probably 4 or 5 meters away from these guys. And, you know, just to see the championship guys, you know, I saw the Larry O'Brien trophy. I saw MVP trophy. I saw Kawhi. I saw all the players, you know, except for Jeremy Lin, which I wanted to see, right?
2: You didn't see Jeremy Lin?
1: No, unfortunately not. You know, no. Well, I'm Asian, by the way. So, you know, it's, you know, we're so proud to see an Asian NBA player in the league.
2: And what about Drake?
1: Drake was there too, actually. Drake was on the last double-decker bus, and he was on the same bus with Kyle Lowry and Kawhi. He was just chilling, man. Chilling.
2: You saw the Larry O'Brien trophy. Who was holding it when you saw it?
1: Kyle Lowry was holding the Larry O'Brien trophy while Kawhi was holding the MVP trophy. Kyle is looks so small. I mean, he's our PG, right? He looks so small on the screen. But in real life, he's so big. He's so muscular. He's so muscular, man. You know, and Kawhi just looks like Kawhi. He's just chilling there. He was waving the MVP trophy. Then he'll sit down and he'll just start puffing on a cigar, right? Like Michael Jordan, you know? It was great.
2: When I saw the Kyle Lowry with the trophy, he was just sort of, his head was kind of leaning on it, like he was just doing a kind of mind link with that basketball.
1: Man, you know why? He deserves it, man. He's the oldest Raptor, 7 years. You know what I mean? He plays his heart out. People give him, people get mad at him for, let's just say he has a bad game, but, you know, on our last game six, you can see, man, he was really hungry. He wanted the championship, and he deserves that ring.
0: That was Carol Off talking to Raptors superfan Brian Canonigo in 2019, the day of the Raptors championship parade.

0: for athletes, it doesn't get much bigger than the Olympics. You're competing against the best in the world in front of millions of people around the world who are watching your every move. And the last thing female athletes want to be thinking about is whether a camera is capturing something they don't want it to capture. That's why the European Broadcasting Union and European Athletics have introduced new guidelines aimed at preventing the sexualization of women during sports broadcasts. Those guidelines have been established after a push by a number of Olympic athletes, including Kate Van Buskirk, a Canadian who competed in the Tokyo Olympics in the women's 5,000 meters. We reached Ms. Van Buskirk in Brampton, Ontario.
1: Kate, what would these kind of guidelines have meant to you, changed for you when you were competing?
2: I think that a lot of what I had sort of experienced as an athlete myself while competing on some of the biggest stages was that when I step on a start line, I'm there to do my job. I'm dialed in. I'm really focused. In fact, we spend a lot of time with mental support professionals getting us into a big mindset about the competition that's about to be at hand. And for there to be any what I would call external noise or concern or distraction about how my body might look in that moment, you know, it was certainly something that I became more aware of throughout my career. And also then just the way that I look back at myself through images and video that was captured in a way that I didn't have any control over the storytelling at the time meant that I had to sort of reframe and rethink and question sometimes what I was wearing, which really is my equipment rather than just an outfit.
1: When did it first start happening to you? When did you start realizing what was going on that you didn't have control over? You know, what was the event and then the playback that really put things off kilter?
2: Yeah, I think that what's so sad about this for many athletes, especially female athletes, is that this is deep-seated. I started competing at a pretty high level when I was in high school. I made my first national team at 17. I never thought about or recognized the fact that all the photographers in a stadium were men. It just always was the case. And when I looked back at photos of myself as a teenager, I was so proud of my body in those moments of competition. But it wasn't until I saw them after that I had sort of a visceral reaction. And so that started at a really young age where there was sort of this internalized sexualization of my body as competitor or as entertainment rather than competitor, I should say. I would say that the peak moment for me was competing at the Tokyo Olympics, and I raced in the 5,000 meter. It was 41 degrees in Tokyo Celsius, so it was very hot. And I remember crossing the line, I was so proud, and I sort of blacked out for a moment on the track. But then looking back at the photos of myself after the competition, because I had passed out and sort of my legs were sprawled a little bit, and you're wearing basically bathing suit bottoms. Mm-hmm. There was a track level photo that I know we're not necessarily supposed to say this word, but it was crotch forward. And I remember thinking, I felt, again, something very visceral about that because I was torn. I was simultaneously incredibly proud of the body that I had created that had become an Olympian. And I also felt a level of discomfort and almost shame. I want to be careful that I know many sport photographers and I'm friends with many of them. And so I want and hope to believe that this is very often benign. It's usually not intentionally malicious. It's not intentionally sexualizing. But I think that part of the passive issue there is that we're not being thoughtful, or the sport itself is not being thoughtful enough about the vulnerability of particularly its female athletes. You know, I was 34 at the Olympics, and I know that just in the age of digital and social media, there are lots of younger athletes, you know, adults, but 19 or 20 years old, their story is being told in a way that they don't have control over through these images. Mm-hmm. And I don't know that I would have had the same level of confidence to put some of that aside when I was 20 that I had at 34.
1: These new European Broadcasting Union guidelines, they specifically call out those lingering close-up shots, low camera angles, slow-mo replays as well. So that's on the broadcasting end of it, not just the image gathering. But multiple cameras help bring people into the sense of the action and how things are happening. But what they're suggesting are very clear, you know, repositioning of the photographers. When you look at the plans, are those realistic from what you've seen so far?
2: I believe they are. And I think this goes back to sort of that even if it's benign or unintentional, it's a lack of thoughtfulness that has led to where we're at. Now, the good news about that is that this proposal, it lays out very clearly not only why we should be doing this type of rethinking, but also provides really clear ideas of sort of the do's and don'ts, right? It's not meant to be a finger wagging or a thou shalt not, et cetera. I really do think it's meant to increase the conversation and also provide positive alternatives in a way that you can still tell a story brilliantly and show off the athletic feat of these athletes. I think that this is an opening of the door for the conversation, and it also empowers female athletes to be able to say, hey, look, these guidelines are out there now. We're having a conversation about this. And I hope that will help athletes hold to account the system that continues, unfortunately, to perpetuate this and hopefully break some of that pattern.
1: And I mean, I would imagine that those setups would stay in place, whether it's men or women competing. Is that your understanding of these guidelines as well?
2: It is. No gender in sport is impervious to potential sexualization or angles that make them feel uncomfortable. This is not just a female athlete issue. But I do think that having that as the global standard, certainly it's being proposed as a European standard, and I hope that that will be expanded. You can still show the grace of an athlete going over a pole vault bar or, you know, crossing the finish line or coming out of the blocks in a sprint race. You can still show that athleticism, that grace, that power, that prowess without exposing the potential vulnerability of those athletes with those potentially hypersexualized shots.
1: They are guidelines, though, as we've said, not binding or mandatory policies. So do you think it's enough?
2: I don't think it's enough. I also am aware, however, unfortunately, of how slow policy is sometimes to catch up. I'm really glad and proud that this is the conversation we're having at the moment. And, you know, we don't want to necessarily rush policy and get it wrong. That being said, there is urgency around this. So my hope is that, again, this would be empowering for all athletes to start holding media companies and all members of the media to account for these kinds of decisions that are made. Guidelines are not enough, but they're a great starting point now. And I hope and trust that we'll see a lot more very soon in the future.
1: Kate, I appreciate this. Thank you.
2: Thank you so much.
0: Kate Van Buskirk is a Canadian Olympian and a middle distance track runner. She's in Brampton, Ontario.

0: It's hard to imagine what it would have been like to be part of two of the biggest rock bands of the 90s, playing songs like this one for huge screaming crowds. But, you know, if you're trying to imagine, you can relax. Melissa Ofdermauer is doing what she can to tell you what it was like. Earlier this year, she published the book Even the Good Girls Will Cry, a 90s rock memoir. And now the photographs she took while she was on tour as the bassist for Hole and the Smashing Pumpkins are the focus of a new exhibit at the Art Gallery of Ontario in Toronto. It's a behind-the-scenes look at her life in the 90s, and more importantly, for Melissa Ofdermauer, it highlights a time before smartphones and algorithms.
1: Well, we've been losing our humanity slowly in the past 10 years, 10, 15 years, based on our lack of, everyone knows, you know, for teenagers right now, it's being proven that obviously depression and disassociation is happening with social media, but you're also losing the ability to be a genuine human. But in terms of the world of art and live music, you're losing their undivided attention at that moment. And everyone's living in the past, future, you know, in multiple versions of themselves at once. And I have been calling this multimedia memoir project a bit of like a pro-analog, pro-human advocacy run, where I've been on speaking tours for the last 6 months about how important it is to empower young people with their actual lives. Not their double life, their fake life, their liked life. This is your actual life, and we have the power to keep that magic and mystery alive by just being human. Actually, it's quite simple. And not becoming an alternate reality version of yourself.
2: I had a chance to look through some of the photos already, but you have over 200 of them there. Is there one or two that stick with you?
1: As you can imagine, thousands of photos, it was hard, but there is a category that I love the best, which is one of the last room of the big three rooms at the AGO. It's a section that I call the undivided attention, which is an ode to the fans. And because I photographed almost every audience I ever played to, you see, and that's when you really see the power of the no phones, is when you see an ocean of fans or a close up to the front row, and they are just there with you. And my... Wow. I was really one of the only people in bands taking photos. And when you see how they responded to being seen, when I would turn my camera on them, they, the audience, were there to watch us. But then I turned to honor them and to thank them that without you, there is no rock band. And without you, there is no movement. So there's a whole wall in the last room called Undivided Attention, where you see these oceans of fans beaming up at the stage, and they want to be seen, and they are seen by me.
0: Melissa Ofdermauer talking to Chris Glover on Metro Morning in Toronto. Now from her new album, Bass Womb Room, my 90s four-track demos and field recordings, here's Melissa Ofdermauer with And the Next Day.

0: Melissa Oftermauer with And the Next Day. And that will bring us to the end of As It Happens for this Thursday, September 10th.
1: As It Happens, we'll be back again for you tomorrow. I'm Neil Kirksall. Enjoy your evening.
0: And I'm Chris Howden. Good night.

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3: Behind every great chatbot are many, many human workers making decisions that change how those chatbots behave. 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
4: From CBC News, the World This Hour, I'm Martina Fitzgerald.
5: Canada will always stand in solidarity with Ukraine.
4: Prime Minister Mark Carney says that pledge will last at least a century. In Calgary today, alongside Ukraine's President Volodymyr Zelensky, Carney signed a 100-year partnership deepening economic and security ties. It's aimed at boosting military cooperation, including the production of millions of drones. Carney says one-third of those will go to support Ukraine's defense.
5: Canadians understand in our bones the importance of your struggle. There's no qualification to our commitment because your cause, freedom, democracy, sovereignty, is our cause.
4: Prime Minister Carney is now meeting with his cabinet ministers in Banff. The two-day forum is an opportunity for the Liberal government to plan for the fall sitting of Parliament. As Rafi Bujikanian reports, the U.S. trade war and the Alberta referendum top the agenda.
6: Minister McKinnon, should Canada further retaliate against the U.S.?
7: Mark Carney's cabinet filing into Banff. Like many of his peers, government House leader Stephen McKinnon is mum on the elephant in the room.
8: We're looking forward to have some great meetings.
7: How to tackle the latest escalation in the trade war with the U.S. The White House is adding more Canadian products to its list of 50% tariffs and threatening to ban some Canadian goods like alcohol from sale near the end of the month. The Prime Minister himself, no hints to offer either on what's next, but says dialogue is not completely shut yet.
5: President Trump and I remain in regular contact. I've spoken to him recently in the last few days.
7: The list of guests speaking to Carney's cabinet includes local mayors, as well as an Alberta-focused pollster, indicating the other big preoccupation on the Prime Minister's mind, the upcoming referendum on whether or not the province should stay part of Canada or eventually hold a vote on seceding. Rafi Bujikanian, CBC News, Banff, Alberta.
4: The price of diesel is soaring. It hit record highs this month, right at the peak of the autumn harvest season. As Ted Henley reports, the timing is terrible for Canadian farmers.
9: It's causing significant inflation. Our cost of operation is going up.
10: Alan Jones is a rancher near Balzac.
9: Compared to last year, we're going to have to spend an additional $85,000 roughly on diesel fuel.
10: Like Jones, Scott Jesperson is spending 80 cents more per liter to run his machines. Jesperson is a grain farmer near Spruce Grove.
11: That's a massive increase that is just going to eat away at the farm's profitability.
10: What's happening in Iran is only part of the story, according to Patrick DeHaan with GasBuddy.com. He says the squeeze on oil passing through the Strait of Hormuz continues to affect prices, as does what's happening in Russia.
12: With Ukraine's drone attacks on many major Russian refineries, there's less diesel being exported from Russia. In fact, there's no diesel being exported from Russia.
10: As for Jones and Jesperson, they say it is helpful Ottawa extended the fuel excise tax holiday until January. Ted Henley, CBC News, Calgary.
4: Ontario Premier Doug Ford has shuffled his cabinet. It comes after three cabinet ministers stepped down in recent months. Ford's office says the shuffle is about putting Ontario on solid ground amid the Canada-U.S. trade war.
13: This is a good team for our plan to fight the tariffs, fight President Trump, and we need a strong plan to continue that we've been working on all summer, actually.
4: The shuffle sees nine Ontario MPPs take on new portfolios. The changes include a new role, Associate Minister of Artificial Intelligence Adoption. The intent is to assist businesses with new technology and to help workers displaced by AI. Canada has sent disaster victim identification experts from the RCMP to Nepal. DNA is being collected in this country from family members of those not seen since a huge